0: privilege and pleasure of having Gazan students sitting alongside them. It has made their learning experience better, and certainly as a part-time academic as well as an adjunct professor, that is certainly my experience too.
1: Mm-hmm. And just going back, because I have a listener asking, what were the specific reasons why the visa was refused? It was around the finances, was it? So you have to prove that you have a certain amount in the bank.
0: Yeah, there's a whole range of different reasons for each of the students. Can I just give you one example? There's a number of students who actually got Government of Ireland scholarships. And one of the students who got a Government of Ireland scholarship to come to Ireland, full scholarship, was also refused. Now, that's not a student that I represent, but they have a dependent child, and they made an application for themselves and a dependent child, and they also made a separate application for them for themselves, and they were refused, even though they're a Government of Ireland scholar. So it is a little difficult to understand the overall numbers and the overall reasons. I mean, obviously, you'll understand why the specifics of an ongoing specific legal process in Othman's own case, I can't talk about in any detail, but I can tell you what he's said publicly, which is he says the reasons are flimsy, and I can tell you that he got those reasons very close to time, just before the course starting, and he wanted to appeal as quickly as he possibly could and was asked to do so in a way which was physically impossible to do from a war zone. So they're the circumstances. Mm-hmm. We've put barriers in his way, which mean it's exceptionally difficult for him to make that application and to make that appeal quickly. And other students are also in the same position.
1: So they want him to post his documents to them in the department. And a listener has very interestingly asked, how did the Department of Justice inform the students that they require additional documents? Are they emailing those requests?
0: Yeah, so the students are doing, the students are, just to give you a flavour of this, you know, many of the students who I'm in communication with are in a position where they can only get internet access at very particular times and in very particular locations because of the circumstances. That's the same with many of the journalists that I'm dealing with who are in Gaza too. They are remarkably organised. You know, they're managing to put materials together in a Dropbox. They're managing to send through materials. I mean, here, Othman got representation from Phoenix Law, from the solicitors, so he's then able to work through them. And I've got to pay tribute to the work that's being done by solicitors in this space who are doing all they can, because they're then being as flexible as possible with the students who are providing the documents in whatever way they possibly can, you know, through Dropbox, online, through screenshots and so on. And then the solicitors are doing what they can to put it together. And many of those solicitors are actually making feasible something which would otherwise be completely impossible.
1: All right, now the support is coming out on the messages, and I just want to be really clear and representative of what we're getting in here. That's shockingly bad treatment of the Palestinian students. They should be fast-tracked to Ireland. Who are these people refusing them in government? Another, it's shameful that these students have been put in the position of having to explain their lack of a postal service to the out-of-touch system that they're applying to whilst they try to keep themselves and their families alive against all of the odds. As an Irish citizen, I'm mortified, and I'm seeing very many messages in that vein now, Caoilín, as we continue to talk about this.
0: That's great to hear.
1: It's not too late, is it? I mean, they're supposed to be here this week.
0: No, it's not too late. They were supposed to be here this week. It's not too late. And there was a very powerful message for anyone who wants to take a look at it from Associate Professor of Social Work at UCD, Muireann Ní Rathlaigh, yesterday, you know, who described the really strong show of solidarity with visa-refused Gazan students from UCD staff and students yesterday, who had the protest with the bags representing the students who were refused. And Muireann says, as people will see if they look there, we heard poignant testimonials from last year's students and from students due to commence their studies last week. And she describes how last year, through collaboration between students, their supporters, higher education institutions, the Department of Foreign Affairs as well, you ended up having these 31 students from Gaza at UCD last year. This year, only two. So just think about that. They're the stark numbers. And that's a similar picture that we're seeing played out elsewhere. And I do also agree with Muireann and others that actually, you know, if the ministers heard what these students had to say, listened to them, listened to the experience of students last year, it would be very difficult to stand over these decisions. Okay. And I do hope that we see government move to do the right and humane thing here, in line with the view of the vast majority of people who've been in touch with me about this.
1: All right. Well, let's see what happens. Creelan, thank you for telling us about it. Creelan Gallagher there, who's a human rights lawyer, barrister and writer.
2: 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News Talk, conversation that counts.
1: Now, hundreds of former rugby players are pursuing legal action over head injuries sustained while playing the sport. They allege repeated blows on the pitch have caused neurological conditions such as Parkinson's and early onset dementia. Of course, those organisations they are suing absolutely refute those claims. Joining me now is rugby legend Will Greenwood to discuss all of this. Will, you're very welcome to the programme.
3: Oh, thank you for having me.
1: Thank you for joining us on this one. So we have these 500 ex-rugby players now, and the High Court in London has said this case can go ahead. And obviously we have to wait for that to happen. But do you welcome the fact that all of this is going to be aired in public now and teased out?
3: Look, I always believe in nuance and conversation, and there's obviously some context and some reference in this. So I come at this... let me put some background to me. I come at this from a kid who's grown up in rugby. My dad captained England. I grew up in Italy on a rugby pitch, and I was at rugby training last night for Maidenhead, which is a very, very average rugby team in the British, in the English leagues, level five. I was running around. There's some great lads. There was plumbers and solicitors. And then the other end of the pitch had a new girls team, and we've got the Iron Maidens because we're from Maidenhead. So I love my rugby. I also sit here and talk to you as someone who has had has been lucky enough to have played for England and the Lions. And on the back of that, I've got access to biannual, if it's the right word, every 2 years, brain scans and checkups, because they're wanting to be seen to be doing the right thing. They're wanting to monitor ex-rugby players who've had impacts at the sort of highest level.
1: Oh, you have those checks now, do you?
3: Yes, and that's a right for anyone who's played for England can apply, and you go down to Tottenham Court Road. There's an amazing institute, and you get put through scans, and they're monitoring us, and they're looking at us alongside that. And so I have to be very careful, because I have some friends, really, really good friends, who are part of this group that are looking for fairness, looking to hear that, have their case heard. But I sit here as someone who currently has all my faculties and love my sport, and I watched my son play yesterday afternoon, and I love the game. So mm-hmm. I need to be very careful that that's the context with which I come at it.
1: And you, when your son started playing, did you have any reservations about him going out there onto that pitch? None whatsoever.
3: No, I love it. Look, I love the game of rugby. It celebrates difference. It forges togetherness. It accelerates your personal growth, your collective growth. I love the word well-being, but well-being should be coupled with resilience. Life isn't a bed of roses. It's not always sunshine. It's tough. And if you can have a group of people... I'm going to watch my wife in a play tonight, and she's gone back to acting after sort of 20 years. And she goes, it doesn't matter where this leads. People call me Greens. Greens, it doesn't matter where this leads. I just need to be part of this community. And so, whether it's ballet, whether it's art, whether it's music, whether it's lacrosse, whether it's hurling, whether it's Gaelic, whether it's rugby, whatever it is, having a sport that you love and have a passion for, is an incredible place to be able to go and share your story and share your issues and articulate what's going on in your life in a safe space. And at the same time, your testosterone and dopamine and all these things are going off the charts because you're loving around whacking people. and I'm hesitant to use the word whacking when I'm talking in this context, but that young men and young women want to whack things, and having it done in a safe space. And whilst there's obviously a whole heap of work being done as to what people knew 30 years ago, 40 years ago, was there a duty of care being taken? I now see any player at Maidenhead who gets a knock, Charlene, our amazing physio, is on and you're off and you're taken, you do a return to play and the tackle height has come down below nipple height, below chest height. And all these things are taking place, but that doesn't mean that there shouldn't be a case heard or people shouldn't be able to put an argument to a tribunal to say, but I've not been looked after and I'm now in a really bad way. And if the facts are brought out and this case is heard and there's a case to answer, then there's a case to answer. But I come at it from, if you ask me in 1977, do I want to do the next 50 years on a rugby pitch? I sign up and I go again.
1: Yeah, and you know, I was reading back last night about your head injury on the Lions tour in 1997, and I was looking at that from the perspective of your mother. Sorry, I'm being a mammy here, but I can't help it because your parents were there and they saw it happening and you hit your head off. It was described as green concrete. It was that hard.
3: Yeah.
1: And you were out of it. They're witnessing all of that. But you were okay.
3: Horrific,
1: you were okay, right?
3: Survived
1: it.
3: That's one of the things.
1: Yeah.
3: I was okay in the short term. What implications that might have later in life, I'll cross that bridge when I get to it. It can be horrific for the player. It's often worse for your loved ones watching. You know, my mum was at the World Cup final and didn't watch a minute. She walked around the stadium. She couldn't watch it.
1: Mm-hmm.
3: The first thing whenever I played was, and she couldn't watch, all she cared about was, are you all right? And then after that, what, did you play okay? And then after that, oh, did you win? It was sort of in that order. Are you okay? Did you play okay? And did you win? It's sort of, that's how it is. And I do tell people, I coach kids that, and I do tell parents, I said, look, if your son or daughter goes on to represent, and excuse my sort of Anglo-centric view on it, but I know the ladies team are called the Red Roses. I don't know what the Irish ladies team are called, so apologies for that. But if you go on to play for the Red Roses or the men's team, your son or daughter will have at least, I can almost guarantee, two general anaesthetics and two big surgeries. And that's what's going to happen. But if you educate and support and get children to a level where at 17 and 18 that they go into it eyes wide open, understanding the risks, then that's what I feel is being done really well now. Was that being done 30, 40 years ago? No, you were told to hide everything, not to tell anyone, to get a cortisone injection, to play through pain, never to admit concussion. You know, these were the sort of, otherwise you got 21 days. And that wasn't being done by people wanting to put you in harm's way. That was just, it doesn't excuse it, but I'm just trying to paint a picture of how it was. And I can imagine it was only even worse in the 40s and 50s. I'm talking about the 70s, 80s and early 90s. Mm-hmm. That's the way it was.
1: People are bigger though now as well, which is another side to it, aren't they?
3: Yeah, so I sometimes feel that can be a false flag. And why do I say that? Because everyone, it's all relative. And I understand. So everyone is bigger, but so are the players who are playing. And
1: mm-hmm.
3: So their ability to cope, also their sports nutrition and their diet. And they do Pilates now and yoga, whereas 30 years ago, you'd have been laughed at and booted out of the club. Now it's an absolute part of your training to prepare yourself, to get yourself into a jackal position or to get yourself into a position of strength, a breakdown. They're getting into places that players 30 years ago just couldn't move their body if someone was helping them get into that position. And so their ability to look after themselves physically is way, way better, understanding that. But I do take the point that the one part of the body that can't be enhanced, fortified, is the head. You can't weight train the head. You can't make the head more able to take those impacts. So the speed of impacts that are taking place are bigger. But the care and attention being put into place and the immediate... I mean, South Africa played New Zealand recently, and I think in the first two tests, Kurt Lieranzi and then Cheslin Colby, they lose their players within 3 minutes. And years ago, they'd have just been told, just crack on. But now that's what happens at test level. Their health and safety is more important than the greatest rivalry game.
1: Well, I'm going to leave it there, but it's wonderful to talk to you and great to get your perspective on that. Let's see what happens in this case when it eventually is aired in public. That is Will Greenwood there, former British Lions and England player. The Ed Sheeran controversy continues today. Some fans are trying to resell their tickets. His music is being removed from some radio stations, but his gig in Philadelphia is going to go ahead tomorrow. I'm joined on the line by Bethany Minnell, who's Sky Arts and Entertainment reporter, and Fiacnó Brainon, musician, of course, from Hothouse Flowers and broadcaster. So, Bethany, I'll come to you first, and perhaps we can try and catch up with everything that has been happening in the last few hours, because it is very much a moving story. But that gig is going ahead in Philadelphia, isn't it?
4: Absolutely. Yeah, it is going ahead. It's sounding at the moment like it will just be Ed Sheeran on the stage on his own. All his support acts have pulled out, and that is all leading back to events a couple of weeks ago, 4th and 5th of September. US rapper Macklemore, but whose real name is Ben Haggerty, he shouted out Free Palestine. He also showed some footage to the audience. Then a little later, there were some kind of complaints. There were some problems. There were some raising that shouldn't have happened in the show. And he then announced this Monday that he had been removed from the show. Macklemore explained that Ed Sheeran and his team had removed him from the show. We then a day later had Ed Sheeran responding back on social media to say actually it wasn't his decision. He kept out of politics, and that Macklemore had been removed because of the promoters. Mm-hmm. And then we've heard more from billionaire stadium owner Robert Kraft, who has said that he had asked for Macklemore to be removed for what he described as previous anti-Semitic behaviour. But regardless, Macklemore has been removed, and then we've had a sort of ongoing drama this week on social media with various voices, various stars getting involved, and also large donations going to charity. One kind of positive thing happening around this is Macklemore has donated $1 million. That's the net profit he said he has made from touring with Sheeran. He'd only just started, to be honest, but that he said he's giving that to charities in order to help Palestine and to help give money to various funds ongoing with the Gaza war. Yeah. Ed Sheeran apparently has also given $2 million and asked Robert Kraft, the stadium owner, to give $2 million. So this is something that is drawing a lot of people in, a lot of money, a lot of talk, and a lot of opinion.
1: Mm-hmm. But it's just going to be fascinating to see what plays out tomorrow in Philadelphia, because he doesn't have any support acts as far as we know. And now, because of how this has broken down, will Ed Sheeran be seen as somebody who is supportive of Israel? And what might that lead to?
4: It's interesting, isn't it? He's not actually being condemned for his opinion. He is being condemned for failing to give his opinion. It's a very much kind of sitting on the fence situation. His statement that he put out earlier this week, kind of saying it wasn't my decision. He quite literally said, I am not complicit. I have my personal views. Just because I choose not to speak it publicly, it doesn't mean I don't have them. I'm afraid that the public opinion is very much that this is something that you can't sit on the fence on. Ed Sheeran is a kind of music's nice guy. He's every man. He dresses like the boy next door, not a big star. I guess he's always played into that, and he's now saying, look, I just don't get involved in politics. And it's just not washing. People have pulled out various situations where he's maybe spoken in defence of Ukraine regarding the Ukraine war, when he's maybe talked about Brexit and touring for artists. And they've said, well, you do get involved in politics sometimes, Ed. Mm-hmm. And this just isn't washing. Is this a crisis? It's a crisis of image, definitely. But as far as his tour going ahead tomorrow and for the next couple of months, I believe it will. And on a money fact, it'd be very difficult for it not to, because if Ed suddenly cancelled his gig, he would be liable for the full cost and the insurance of that show. So money is very much involved here too.
1: All right, Bethany, thank you for bringing us up to speed on it. I do want to come now to Fiacnó Brainon on all of this. Fiacnó, you're very welcome to the programme. And it's just interesting to get your perspective, because I am sure you have a view of this from many different angles. Do you understand that he's in a difficult position, or do you think that he should have started here in a very different place?
3: Look, I can understand why he's in a difficult position, but at the same time, we have to have some perspective here about people, you know, around the people in Palestine in a difficult position. They're in an infinitely more difficult position than Ed Sheeran is in. So, you know, when you talk on a global level about humanity and difficulty, I think Ed's position is a position of privilege, actually. I mean, I think he's missed an opportunity to make a revolutionary change here and bringing his entire following on board and to change the world and kind of tip the balance. And he could have, he had an opportunity to refuse to do the last, those last, I think it's three shows or something like that, and to apologize to his friend, Macklemore, about what's going on, about essentially being bullied by a billionaire into removing him from the show because he shouted Free Palestine. I mean, we are so beyond at the moment that kind, you know, that kind of, you know, it's disgusting, you know. And but now we see them trying to buy their way out of it by making
1: and I get
3: donations.
1: That, and I get the moral principle of all of that. But is Ed Sheeran not a business leader in and of himself? Does he not have a whole host of people relying on him to put food on their tables, the roadies and the tech people and the sound people and the musicians and so on? Does he will he feel a pressure that he has to keep going for those people, not to mention the fans who bought the tickets?
3: Look, I can totally understand. I'm sure he does feel a pressure to keep going. But if there was an opportunity to reschedule, you could have rescheduled into venues that would be more supportive.
1: Yeah.
3: Venues that are not owned by billionaires like Robert Kraft, but Robert Kraft and Ed Sheeran are friends. You know, Ed Sheeran played at Robert Kraft's wedding.
1: Yeah, and I'm
3: so
1: getting
3: that
1: messages.
3: Tells you kind of everything you need to know.
1: Messages to the program on that you know, that, and also making the point that Macklemore has been talking about Palestine for many years, now. So you hire him, you sort of know what you're getting, right?
3: You absolutely do. And you look, I'm I want to be able to, I want to be able to cut Ed Sheeran some slack here. He's a friend of Macklemore's. I'm sure somewhere inside him, he is a nice guy. I don't know him personally. And he's running a very big operation, but he's also, you know, he's very, very well cushioned financially. He could have taken a hit on this and actually changed the world.
1: He still can, you know.
3: He still can, yeah.
1: Gig is scheduled to go ahead in Philadelphia. I don't know what that's going to look like. I mean, have you got any sense now of where this goes from here?
3: Well, I can't imagine how he's feeling. You know, if again, trying to cut him a bit of slack, I'd say he's feeling very conflicted. I'd say he's probably feeling off balance, but he's a consummate performer. He'll have no problem getting up in front of that audience of his on his own and delivering a great show. I'm sure he's a total pro, you know. But you know, there has to be some inner conflict going on in there. Again, you know, I can't speak to what he's really thinking, or if he's reevaluating the decisions that he's made. I would only hope that he is. I know from people who know him and who've worked with him that he is somebody who's very generous. He's made lots of charitable donations to other organizations before. But the Palestinian, the Israel-Palestine conflict represents everything that is wrong with the modern world. And you know, it's been going on for almost 100 years. And now we all know about it. We know what's going on. It's so transparently corrupt and awful that he has an opportunity to bring his entire following with him and protest against that.
1: Yeah, I have a listener who says that the backlash against him is laughable and he's a right to keep his views private. What do you say to that? Because he's been drawn into this thing now to the extent where I just wonder if that concert goes ahead in Philadelphia, whether it will be cast as, here is a concert by an artist who is supportive of Israel.
3: It most likely will be. You know, I don't know who owns the venue in Philadelphia, but if he's a friend of Robert Kraft, who is hugely supportive of Israel and has actively caused Ed Sheeran to remove Macklemore from the bill because Macklemore shouted Free Palestine. Mm-hmm. So these guys are friends, right? So that sort of tells you everything you need to know. Will Ed Sheeran change his mind? I hope so. Will Ed Sheeran get up on stage? And it's too late to be apolitical in this. You know, musicians and artists and dramatists and writers have been political for generations. Creative people react to what's going on in the world. And it's not that it's their obligation to do so. There are lots of artists who choose not to do that. However, you know, we live in a time where, to me, it's unavoidable to react to this at the moment.
1: Okay, listen, I get so many messages in on this. I'll try to come to them as we go through the morning. Fiacna, thank you very much for giving us your thought-provoking view on all of that. That's Fiacna O'Brien, a musician, of course, from the Hothouse Flowers and broadcaster as well.
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1: Robert Harris, best-selling author who has sold millions of books worldwide. He masterfully turns history into gripping stories that keep us enthralled until the very last page, from The Ghost to Conclave. He's explored power and politics and human dynamics, and his new book is called Agrippa. And I'm delighted to say that Robert is sitting in front of me here in the studio. You're very welcome.
5: Good morning, Claire.
1: Thank you for being with us. This is an extraordinary story concerned with the Roman Empire. And I was saying to you when you came in, do you remember last year on social media? Every man was being asked, how often do you think about the Roman Empire? Robert Harris. Every day? Yeah. Every hour?
5: Well, when I'm writing a book, it seems to have replaced sex as the thing that's most on men's minds, which is very good if you write novels about the Roman Empire. When I'm writing a book, I think about it every day. Otherwise, I can't say that I do. But it's definitely become a hot-button issue.
1: Why do you think that is?
5: Because, well, it is intrinsically very interesting, astonishing, an exciting time. And also, I think that it speaks to us today with what's happening in America, with the sense that, the world is turning and the Romans lost their republic and democracy and was replaced by a kind of semi-dictatorship. And I think people keep looking back to it and wondering if some similar things are happening now in the modern world.
1: Well, it's not just politics, is it? I mean, it is outsized corporations and countries being run by men with huge egos.
5: Yeah, exactly. And vast amounts of money sloshing around. I'm still reeling from the revelation that Donald Trump has made $2.2 billion since he started his second term. This is very Roman Emperor stuff. Mm-hmm. And there's something of the Roman Emperor about Donald Trump, triumphal arches, putting his name on buildings, and the enrichment and all that sort of stuff. He's sort of throwing his weight around like a Roman leader.
1: Well, he was here last weekend and, you know, he caused some amount of political turmoil when he suggested that we should have a united Ireland. Do you think there's too much attention paid when Donald Trump says things like that, or when the President of the United States makes a pronouncement that we should listen and we should take it seriously?
5: Yeah, no, I think we have to take it seriously. And I think we also have to look beyond Trump. You know, he's 80 and his term is coming to an end. So at some point, you know, he won't be around. But what comes next, and how likely is it that, say, it's J.D. Vance who may well pursue similar policies, perhaps even more effectively. Mm-hmm. And that has a Roman feel. The whole regime is changing, the whole system is changing.
1: Our Prime Minister, our Taoiseach, Micheál Martin, is meeting Andy Burnham today. And I know you have a lot to say about the Labour Party, but in particular, Andy Burnham, you were quite irked by the fact that you say he plays up his working class roots a little too much for your liking. Is that fair?
5: Yeah, I suppose. Yes, I do. I've nothing against Andy Burnham, and at least we've got a Prime Minister who looks like he enjoys the job now and likes meeting people and making speeches, which is quite useful. But I followed a similar path to him. I also read English at Cambridge and also came. I would think I could probably beat him in the Prolier Than Thou stakes. I mean, I was brought up in a council house, etc., etc. But it never struck me that I'd go around making a great point of about this and how awkward he found it and so on. I don't believe it for a second. The guy was in the cabinet with incredible speed. He had tremendous contacts. It's sort of, but this is what Labour politicians in Britain, and I'm sure here also, they all have to play up, you know, their poverty-stricken upbringing.
1: He's good at it though, isn't he? He's good at the old communication side of
5: yes.
1: the job.
5: That's his skill, but we'll just have to wait and see whether that's enough.
1: Mm-hmm. Well, now, of course, he's he's facing. I mean, Nigel Farage, who had a very bad start to the year, and then he decided to provoke that by-election, which he won. And then almost immediately afterwards, he gets 72 million in donations over the course of last weekend. It's wild what's happening in British politics right now.
5: Yes, it is. And look what's behind it all. Cryptocurrencies. Crypto, I speak as the author of books that in the ancient world means, of course, secret. So cryptocurrency, AI, tech billionaires, even near trillionaires, infiltrating, affecting our politics. Why are they doing it? Out of the goodness of their hearts? I don't think so. Mm-hmm.

0: he?
1: Well, Marcus Agrippa was the right-hand man of Emperor Augustus. He was a born plebeian, ordinary kind of guy, but he happened to be sent to a very expensive school in Rome, where he met a young 13, 14-year-old called Gaius Thurinus Octavius, who became the Emperor Augustus in time, with Agrippa's help. And the story is really how these two teenagers took over the world. And I find him attractive as a character. I first came across him, I wrote a novel called Pompeii, which was centred around the eruption in 79 AD, around the aqueduct. And the story is about the man who ran the aqueduct. Anyway, this enormous aqueduct was built by Agrippa 60 or 70 years before the novel was set. And he built it in 18 months using 30,000 demobbed legionaries. So that, he crossed my radar then, and I wrote a novel about Cicero. And then the final volume of that trilogy of novels, he crops up again as a 19-year-old with Octavius as a kind of consigliere. And he was just a very formidable figure. He was consul three times. He was co-ruler of the world. He defeated Antony and Cleopatra at the great naval battle in Actium. And so he had all these great things in his curriculum vitae, as it were, but who was the man himself? He left no letter behind, no speech is recorded. He's a complete blank slate. So that's great for a novelist. So I could take his career, which is astonishing, and then try and invent the man, which I do in the form of an imaginary memoir.
2: An epic book. A story, future film by Robert Harris, says one of our listeners. This listener's just finished it. Great characters and gripping scenes and imagery throughout. But we know that Agrippa's family, they were opposed to Caesar, weren't they? What was their politics?
1: Well, his origins are really obscure. As I say, he was plebeian, commoner, as it were, not to the senatorial. His father wasn't in public life. He was a supporter of Cato, apparently, who was the great opponent of Julius Caesar. And this, I think, must have been the first conflict between Agrippa and his father. Agrippa probably comes from aegripatus, meaning painful birth. It seems that Agrippa's mother died in childbirth. And I think he had an uneasy relationship with his father because very quickly Agrippa realized that his future lay with his new school friend, Octavius. And so he ended up getting to know Julius Caesar through Octavius, who was Caesar's great nephew. And he was fast-tracked as a result in the Roman army.
2: But we don't know if that created a lasting division between Agrippa and his father, do
1: we?
2: No,
1: we don't know that. But I think it's hard to think that he wasn't like any family or person caught up in a civil war, that he didn't find his loyalties divided. I mean, Agrippa's elder brother fought with Cato and the Republican army against Caesar and was captured and sold into slavery. And Agrippa asked his friend Octavius, still a teenager, to have a word with his great uncle, which he did. And Agrippa's brother was released. This curious way in which Agrippa is entwined with Julius Caesar, I find fascinating. And there is a theory, which I develop in the book, that actually Agrippa was Julius Caesar's illegitimate son. The dates would fit. Caesar was in Rome the year before Agrippa was born. As I say, his mother died in childbirth. It would explain why he was sent to this smart school, why he became such a close friend of Octavius, why they rose together through the Roman army, and why his origins are shrouded in such mystery. It's a theory. We don't know. We can't prove it. We'll never know. Mm-hmm. But it would explain a lot.
2: There's a great joy, though, in what you do, in that you can take that little kernel and run with it.
1: Exactly. That's what's wonderful. It would also, incidentally, explain why Agrippa was such a military genius. Mm-hmm. Not that such genius is inherited necessarily, but it would give some clue as to why he was such a brilliant military commander and why he was such a brilliant organizer and builder. I mean, he built the Pantheon in Rome. He was an extraordinary figure.
2: He could deliver large infrastructure projects on time and possibly within budget. Paget. Yeah. Who would not want such a man?
1: Exactly. And what his great advantage was no planning laws and 30,000 slaves.
2: Yeah, well, there you go. That might help. And the focus on the male friendship then between Agrippa and Octavius, was that just a mutually beneficial

0: arrangement, or was it true friendship?
1: There again, we will never know. I think that probably a bit of both is truth. I mean, friendships in politics are very difficult to sustain, especially over such a long period. But you have to bear in mind that Octavius was very ill for much of his life, or at least his first 40 years or so. Battles he often missed, the great battle at Philippi, he couldn't take part in because he was sick. And he made Agrippa his designated successor. And there were long stretches when Agrippa was effectively running the Roman world. So he utterly relied upon Agrippa. Without Agrippa, there would have been no Augustus. But equally, without Augustus, there would have been no Agrippa. So I think they were locked in a mutually beneficial relationship. But I suspect that there was fondness between them. And that's what makes the book, or made the book for me, worth writing, mm-hmm. to try and bring alive that friendship that's an easy kind of personal warmth, deep knowledge of one another, and at the same time, mild suspicion, and possibly on both sides, a little bit of resentment. Octavius against Agrippa, that he knows that actually he's the great soldier, and Agrippa against Octavius, because Agrippa never gets the credit.
0: Octavius and his poor health, the irony is that he outlived Agrippa, didn't he?
1: Yes, by 25 years. That phrase, creaking gate lasts longest, really applies to few people in history more than the Emperor Augustus. And in the 25 years that he was alive after Agrippa had gone, I think that's when Agrippa was really written out of the record. He wasn't there to say, hey, you know, I mm-hmm. did that. And suddenly everything was attributed to Augustus. The victory at Actium, for instance, and a lot of the building projects. And so gradually Agrippa slips from the record, the historical record, and it was great to come along 2,000 years later and try and... I don't think any other novel has ever been written about Agrippa, mm. curiously, actually. He's a real gap in the record.
0: Mm-hmm. Well, he's not a gap anymore, because you've done it. Now, I've read that you've said before you always start a book in January, is that right?
1: Yes, quite often I start in January and try and finish in June. I'm a journalist at heart. I was a journalist for years, and I like deadlines. It's only with fear that I can advance.
0: Oh, listen, fear and pressure, they're just great motivators, aren't they?
1: Yeah, otherwise I'd never get out of bed.
0: So do you have the plan for this January?
1: I have a vague idea in mind. Yeah, I'm doing quite a lot of promotional work for Agrippa, but once I get, you know, clear of Agrippa, then I'll start on a new book. This is my 17th novel. I can't do anything else. I don't have any hobbies. My wife calls me a sociable hermit, and that's really what I am.
0: You're heading to Galway, though. I know later today you'll be talking to my friend Ryan Tuberty in front of an audience at the Black Box Theatre.
1: Yes, that's right. I gather there's a few seats left if any listener wants to come. But I've never been to Galway before, so I'm really looking forward to it.
0: And you've been to Ireland very many times.
1: I have. Many times on holiday to Cork, stayed at Ballymaloe year after year, and rented places in Cork. I'm very fond of Ireland and almost invariably come when I have a book out.
0: Well, I think they'll make you very welcome in Galway tonight, and I'm sure that'll be a fascinating conversation between yourself and Ryan in the Black Box Theatre.
1: Great.
0: Robert, thank you so much for being with us.
1: Thank you. It's been a pleasure.
2: 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Conversation that counts.
0: And it's that time of the week when our panel is going to debrief the big news stories of the week. And I'm joined in the studio by Elaine Loughlin, Irish Examiner political editor, Sinead O'Carroll, news editor at The Journal, and Adrian Weckler, who's tech editor with The Irish Independent. And Elaine, I just want to have a brief word with you first about the developments this week in relation to the protected disclosures in the Gardaí on foot of RT Investigates. And we've been covering this in detail on the programme here. Do you expect, given what you're hearing around the place, that this is going to develop into a big political story in the next couple of days?
3: I think it's definitely something that the opposition is going to pursue, because it dominated the first week of the Dáil, with both the Taoiseach and Minister Helen McEntee, of course, was Justice Minister at a time when a lot of these issues were happening within the Gardaí. And both the Taoiseach and the Minister, it has to be said, rightly came out and said they're precluded from speaking about a lot of this because the legislation prevents them. And that was, it's relatively new legislation. It was established and passed in order to protect the whistleblowers who, you know, we saw at the very centre of this programme this week, and it they certainly do not feel like they were protected. Mm-hmm. And then in the Dáil, I think there were some answers given by Helen McEntee around what she may or may not have been aware of. And we know that two of the whistleblowers who were actually in that protected disclosures unit were responsible for handling these and were so concerned that they themselves went on to make protected disclosures. They were effectively moved out and new people put in there. So there was a lot of questioning around that. Helen McEntee at one stage said her understanding of it was that this was actually going to move from a part-time unit to a full-time unit, so it was a bolstering of the unit. And then when she was pressed again, she said that Drew Harris, the then Garda Commissioner, didn't really make her aware of the mechanics or the, you know, the nitty-gritty, the full details of the changes. So I think even there, the slight difference in answers given, I think that's certainly a line that the opposition will be pursuing, but also a lot of other issues.
0: Right, well, let's see what emerges over the course of the weekend and into next week as well. Now, I want to talk about the news of Michael Healy-Ray being attacked as well. There's an arrest in the case. I know there's going to be a court appearance, or there has been this morning. So we won't go into the specifics, but what I want to talk to you about, Sinead, is whether politicians now feel increasingly vulnerable. Matty McGrath was on the programme with me yesterday, and I just was aware that he mentioned his constituency staff as a particular concern. And you'd wonder whether constituency clinics will have to be held now in a different way.
4: Yeah, like one of the like real characteristics of Irish politics is how accessible our politicians are, like with constituency clinics, with very accessible phone numbers, email addresses, and being part of the community. That's mm-hmm. a huge aspect of Irish politics. But in a kind of more febrile atmosphere that is, I think, heightened by what happens online rather than what happens in real life, that the tensions are now so obvious for politicians or would-be politicians, which I think is kind of quite worrying. Like, you know, the Irish Independent had a story today, Mary Regan, that 60 TDs and senators have received funding to improve security at their homes and offices since the last general election. Like, that's people who aren't just doing it so that they can get upgrades to their homes. These are things like intruder alarms and cameras. And, you know, there was obviously, the Oireachtas knew they had to do something. They increased that spend from 5,000 each to 25,000 each because they know these are the kind of things that politicians have to, they shouldn't have to put up with it, but they're the things that they're experiencing. This level of, you know, it was, I think, a few years ago, we talked about the online abuse, but that has now shifted to being in real life. Mm-hmm. And there's a lot of people who feel that that's an acceptable part of being a politician, which I think most
0: shouldn't be,
4: but there was a Democratic survey done recently and 15% of people thought it was an acceptable thing that, you know, politicians' real life would be impacted in this way.
0: Yeah, I mean, the real fear is that it will impact people's decision making, Adrian, around whether they run for election or not.
5: Yeah, absolutely. I mean,
0: it is already.
5: Yeah, we did an investigation, the Irish Independent. So 30 politicians filed reports with Gardaí about threats of violence. Things like getting an envelope in the post with white powder falling out of it, threats that a bullet would be put through their head. And I think Sinead hit the nail on the head there using the word febrile, because online, the reaction, when Michael Healy-Ray put out a statement on social media yesterday thanking everybody, among the hundreds of responses, some of the responses were truly worrying and explicit. I'm not going to repeat them, mm-hmm. but that
0: I
5: is
0: saw some of them. I know what you're talking about. Yeah,
5: what Sinead describes as the febrile mm-hmm. nature of, you know, this idea that politicians deserve it, and there are communities where that sort of thread permeates. So it's very concerning.
0: All right, let's move to talk about Ed Sheeran. What is going to happen with these gigs? I mean, he's playing in Philadelphia. We were hearing about this a little bit earlier on. Playing in Philadelphia tomorrow.
4: Yeah.
0: He's got no support acts. His band, his house band, is gone as well. And he is being hauled over the coals. I mean, you talk about abuse. Do you think he can go ahead with the gig? Who wants to kick us off?
4: So the Financial Times has a report this morning saying that he has a tight-knit group of advisors and friends. Like, famously, he barely has a phone number. Like, he doesn't use a phone a lot of the time, and his friends email him to get him to contact them if they need him. But he has been talking, I think, according to this Financial Times report, about whether to continue. But I guess now it's Friday night, it's happening tomorrow. Mm-hmm. You can't really cancel it that late on. And, you know, some musicians do if they're sick or whatever, but not for these reasons. So it is obviously going ahead. I imagine he'll find local session musicians. He's used to being one man and a guitar out in big stadiums. So I'd imagine that probably isn't worrying him. People who are going to turn up are obviously turning up to support him. So that probably won't worry him. But I think his sense of self and his sense of identity and who he is, because everybody around him, he had obviously handpicked it to a significant degree, has left the stage. And that must be a very unusual place for someone like Ed Sheeran, kind of like the, like, no shade on his music, but like the most popular pop culture music you can get. Like, it's so wide reaching because it's inoffensive to so many people.
5: But one Dublin radio station now has stopped playing his music as a result of this. Now, he's, in some senses, he has been left carrying the can a little bit here, because Robert Kraft, who is the owner of the Gillette Stadium, the New England Patriots, he's the person who kicked this off, said that Macklemore, who had said a Free Palestine on stage, was banned from his stadium. Then his promoter, Ed Sheeran's promoter, a guy called Louis Messina, very big wig in US music circles, he allegedly, according to Ed Sheeran, told Sheeran that other stadia would also not allow the tour to continue if Macklemore was included. And that led to Macklemore being dropped. Now, Ed Sheeran had a choice to make at that point. Would he stand with Macklemore, as the other support acts did, or would he continue on? Now, he chose the latter, and he said that he was doing it partially because he was apolitical, which a lot of investigative journalism has kind of shown up to be not entirely correct. He has gotten involved in politics, but also he said he did it because he owed his crew a living wage. That's the excuse he used at the time. So,
0: which I'm sure is a genuine concern. Like, he's a big star, but he's a big employer as well, right?
5: He's a big star. He's a big employer. I guess he had a very difficult choice to make. Do I stand with Macklemore, and maybe he didn't foresee the backlash here, or do I hope that this is contained? We'll continue on. And I'll dress another way, and it's blown up.
4: Or I think one of the he's a close friend of Kraft, so yes, I think the other
5: right. He sang. He sang at his wedding.
3: No, yeah. His own wedding. Kraft's wedding.
5: Kraft's own wedding. And Kraft's 85. By the way.
4: I think if you
0: no judgment.
5: No.
4: There's like another option that was there is to call Kraft's bluff. Is to say, like, I'm not throwing him off the tour. And we're coming on tour as, like, otherwise you cancel it. Like, you figure out the logistics of cancelling it.
0: That was probably the sensible thing to do, because I think you couldn't make that decision without having some sense of what the backlash was going to be.
3: But I think while we are now focusing on Macklemore versus Ed Sheeran, I think at the heart of this has to be, as Adrian pointed out, Robert Kraft and a small number of billionaires who do have control in the background over many sports stars and what they say. Now Ed Sheeran and what potentially he says, or his actions, what other musicians say, what politicians say, because I know Kraft is linked as well to the Trump administration now, even though he was a strong supporter financially of the Democrats, especially when Obama was in power, and his own wife, I think 33 years his junior, was appointed to the, no judgment, love is love, was appointed to the board of the Kennedy Center when Trump came into power. So you have all these strings being pulled in the background by not just Kraft, but a few very powerful billionaires that do not get the same media attention as Ed Sheeran, but perhaps are far more concerning because of the level of censorship that they can control a narrative. And we haven't mentioned Gaza in this yet. We haven't mentioned the word genocide. And that is exactly what Kraft wants to happen.
4: And Macklemore, in fairness, was trying to, with his statements, like, shift the attention back to Palestine, back to Gaza, with his donation, and kind of saying to Kraft, you know, match it. And then Ed Sheeran said that. But I think because Ed Sheeran's statement was so long and saying so little, I think he'd ended up putting more heat on himself, because the original controversy wasn't that he wasn't speaking out about Gaza. Like, people were, had, you know, it had been so long, people were like, he's not a person who's going to do this. They were annoyed that he allowed someone to be cancelled from his tour for speaking about Gaza. But in his statement, he kept talking as if he was being punished because he didn't speak out, and he said he was doing things in the background and apolitically. So, but that's not what you were in trouble for. You were in trouble for cancelling somebody else for doing it.
0: If Ed Sheeran pulled out of that gig tomorrow night, it would change the whole dynamic, wouldn't it? Because the attention then would go back onto Kraft, wouldn't it?
4: Yeah.
0: Which is where it should be.
3: Yeah, and he could frame it in the sense of America is meant to be the land of free speech, and whether you agree or disagree with what Macklemore said, he should have the right to speak out, and, you know, supporting artists to be able to express their views and opinions could have been how Ed Sheeran framed that, but obviously he didn't. But as Adrian said, there are links there to Kraft, and perhaps that was also a factor in the background.
4: There is this big global, I was going to say that, Claire, there's this big global view of it, but there's also just lads who are mates, and he was choosing between two mates. Like, he's friends with Kraft and he's friends with Macklemore. But in the statement he said, Macklemore asked, could he come on my tour? So it's very clear which friend he was choosing there, because, you know, he was framing it as in, like, I was doing my mate a favour because he begged me to let him on the tour, rather than I was putting my tour together and I chose Macklemore to come with me. So he was choosing between two friends, and there's obviously a political lens in that that I think he probably didn't realise the backlash, which is, you know, very naive. And there is the personal, that he knows these two men very well.
0: I can't keep up with the messages coming in on this. Ed Sheeran's a musician. He didn't sign up to be a politician or an international speaker. Give the guy a break. He just wants to sing his songs and be a private individual apart from that. So you go from that view to this. He has shown an incredible level of stupidity and lack of moral courage by failing to stand by Macklemore's right to speak against the genocide in Gaza. He may now pay a significant price. That is why it's so divisive. I want to talk to you about social media rules coming from the EU. I'm kind of tired of hearing about measures that, you know, governments are taking, the EU is taking. Can any of it work? Or might this work because it's going to be linked to this digital ID?
5: Okay, so to be fair, the Kids Act, this new initiative that's coming from the European Commission, European Union, the thing the Irish government says it has been waiting for instead of a ban here in Ireland. We've seen some of the leaked documents to that. And to be fair, this is a lot more pragmatic and sounds a lot more practical than, for example, the Australian ban, which was a blanket ban on under 16s social
0: media. Which they managed to get around if they wanted to.
5: Which they did. And we have the evidence from that. The first big report showed that the number of kids using social media dropped from 86% to 82%. So it hasn't worked in Australia. This proposes different tiers. Tier 1 is 3 to 13. Now, that's very restricted, almost no use, but some games, etc. 13 and 14, which would allow some social media usage under parental supervision and with limited screen time. And then from 15 to 18, social media, autonomous social media accounts, but with certain extra obligations on the companies themselves. There are two things that I think that have been underplayed in this. One is that the proposals, the documents that I've seen stipulate, the proposals would require mandatory state ID for anyone opening a new social media account from as soon as this law is passed. And that is to try and get around what kids normally do, which is they just scroll down to some date in the 1980s and that gets them onto the social media. The second issue is virtual private networks, VPNs. Many of your listeners will know what they are. They'll know how to use them. If you just use a VPN, say you're in the States on your phone or on your laptop, that means it doesn't think you're in the EU and none of these things apply. So that being said, those two things being said, it still is a more pragmatic approach than what we've seen today.
0: No doubt that we need something to fix it. It's a problem, but for so many, the horse is bolted, right?
4: Yeah, and when you're talking about mandatory state ID, you are kind of giving status to these companies, which on one hand they already have, so like Horsegate, etc. But you're solidifying it, being like, yes, we will use our state IDs to give to you, the company that has been selling us this problem. So you are selling us this problem. Now we are trying to fix it by making you like a quasi-state utility. Like, and it, you know, we were arguing off air whether there is utility in these firms that, you know, that they deserve that kind of status. And that is a problem, I think, if we're baking them into
0: how we... But if you don't do that, you let them... It continues to be the Wild West.
5: But we also don't know exactly what companies... They could be WhatsApp. So now we're talking about asking somebody to upload their passport to send a text. So we don't know that yet. They haven't given us the list of social media companies and gambling companies that will be involved.
0: People with privacy concerns will go mad about that.
5: They are going mad. So I wrote about this. I posted it on a few different social media networks just to see. I'll give you an example of two. One was X. The other one was a thing called Blue Sky. Blue Sky is a lot more liberal than X. X is a lot more conservative. Actually, I thought the people on X would go nuts over it because there's a lot of people with conspiracy theories about censorship. Actually, they weren't that exercised about it. The people on Blue Sky went nuts. And that would be the strong civil liberties cohort. So it'll be interesting to see how it plays.
0: All right, we'll have to leave it there. But thank you all for coming in. Elaine Loughlin, Sinead O'Carroll and Adrian Weckler. That brings us to the end of the show and the end of the week. Thank you for listening.
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7: No way.
6: Yeah. He was like, you're so hot, I want to come over.
7: Okay.
6: And I was like, cool. 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
7: And then?
6: Nothing.
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0: Have you witnessed unacceptable behaviour on the sidelines? Take a listen to Frank Hogan. He's the secretary of Moyross United Football Club and he spoke to Anton earlier this morning.
10: It's just getting beyond a joke. It's just as was the screaming and shouting at the sideline, pulling their child's away, telling them what to do when their coaches are specifically setting them instructions to go out and do what they're being training to do. You know, the way we look at it, and we're always struggling for volunteers because we're all only doing it on a voluntary basis. If you want to take part, sign up. You know, there's no point in dishing orders from the sideline if you don't want to be involved. It's not fair. It's just putting too much pressure on the children as well. And this is from probably under eight football all the way up.
0: Yeah, Moyross's Frank Hogan there. Sean Slattery of the Soccer Referees Representative Association is with me here on the programme. How big of a problem is this, first of all, Sean?
11: Hi, Andrea. Yeah, it just seems to be a recurring theme, despite the best efforts of a lot of bodies, you know, to try and calm things down. They tried silent sidelines, they tried all different things. I think, as Frank mentioned there, like the problem a lot of the time, especially at the underage, is the parents themselves. Apart from, like, the refs are always seen as fair game by some people, but I think you said it's interfering with the coaching now as well and what the managers are trying to get the players to do. It just seems to be, it seems to be out of control again in a lot of instances, you know, not just that schoolboy, schoolgirl level. Mm. But I don't know, it's very unfortunate because then the kids are just seeing it and it's a bad example then setting to them and they think it's normal then, you know, that you can be able to abuse or expect to be abused that matches.
0: Well, if your mum or dad, you know, was standing along the sideline at your match and they're, you know, roaring abuse at the referee or at the opposition team or coaches, you can see how a 12 and 13-year-old child would think it's fair game.
11: That's what I'm saying. And even from the referee's point of view, like they try to be, you know, from the disciplinary point of view, no one wants to see 8, 9, 10-year-olds, say, officially getting yellow cards, et cetera, but then there's been a push at some stage to... The softly isn't working, and what happens is the ones at 10, 11, 12 maybe that mightn't have got carded in a game, you know, all of a sudden at 14, 15, 16, then you know, it's seen as okay to do, and then when all of a sudden when the referees start maybe getting a bit stricter, it's a shock to the system a little bit, you know. And we're always trying to encourage the get the referees, you know, talk to players and so on, especially at the younger age. But if it's a habit forming thing, like, there's a lot of pressure then to, you know, to deal with things. And again, like I say, it might come as a shock to them if they've gone so many years with, you know, not being punished or suspended, or, you know, people wouldn't think, oh, even an 11-year-old get suspended maybe for 6 yellow cards maybe, or, you know. So we're trying to do the common sense approach, but with a lot of them, again, if they're saying they carry on from the sideline as well, they'll think it's normal and it's okay to do. So it needs to be, something has to be done. The silent sideline was tried in parts of England, and we, from the referee's point of view, we're not trying to stop parents or anything enjoying their sons or daughters' games. We're just thinking a bit of common sense all around. Maybe, you know, clubs with the best will in the world can't really control what goes on, you know, as a manager there in their own. And as I said, if the parents are getting involved, they're slagging out the coaches, etc., you know,
7: it's
11: pretty hard for them with the best will in the world.
7: Absolutely. 1800 453 106 is the number if you want to join us today. We'd love to hear about your experiences, you know, maybe over the weekend or weekday evenings. What exactly have you witnessed on the sideline? Stick with us, Sean, for a moment. Fiona's on the line as well. Fiona, you're a long time soccer coach and mum of three. What have you witnessed?
12: So, yeah, no, exactly what has been described there. I've had parents from the opposition while I've been managing an under 8 match, like, come over with threatening behaviour, with hostile behaviour. I think parents are becoming so invested in their matches, they're not sure how to regulate themselves and how to present themselves as supportive without almost, I would say, losing the run of themselves.
7: Sorry, threatening behaviour to you, Fiona?
12: Absolutely, like, don't you dare talk to my son again, don't, you know, and it's like, if you have anything to say to him, come to me first. That's the kind of hostility that you can get from some parents on the sidelines.
7: And is that from your own team, from the opposition?
12: Opposition, from the opposition.
7: Team parents?
12: Yep.
7: And what age kids are we talking about?
12: That was under 8.
7: My God, Fiona.
12: Yeah. And you know, the hard thing is that you're managing, you're multitasking so many things in that moment. You're managing a team, you're trying to keep everything going, that you're so confused by the behaviour. It's only afterwards you have, like, the correct thing to say, like, that's not appropriate for the sideline, or that's not how we behave in this club, or, you know, it's only afterwards. And so it really does occupy your headspace afterwards, but in the moment it's hard to navigate. Like, it is hard to navigate. I'm a primary school teacher, have experience, but it's just, you know, you start every match with really good intentions, but when a parent is getting hostile, it is a difficult thing to navigate.
7: Absolutely.
12: In front of.
7: And how do you navigate it? Do you know, if the dad or the mum comes over to you and they're shouting at you publicly that you know, you can't speak to their little Johnny, you have to go to the parents first. What do you do then?
12: In that instance, I just walked away. I didn't. I just said I was talking to the whole team, not an individual player. You know, I was saying, you know, boys, like, we've all got to be safe. We're going to stay on our feet, no slide tackles, which is pretty, you know, not threatening, not hostile in terms of, like, trying to coach along a mini match of under 8 boys. Like, it's
7: madness.
12: Yeah,
7: absolutely madness. How do we stop this kind of behaviour?
12: So I think we need to come back to the reasons that we, like, children play football, and, like, we're giving them such a great, like, opportunity to learn, like, teamwork skills, resilience, determination, camaraderie, friendship. There's so many good opportunities. And I think we need to come back to, like, the why that we're doing it is for our children, for them to have a chance to develop these lifelong friendships. And I think that people sometimes have notions of their child is going to be a superstar. And I think that puts a huge amount of pressure on the child, on the players around them, on the coach, at everybody. And I think that the participation has to be key and front and centre to all the decisions we make in terms of football, underage football.
7: Sean is on the line as well. Sean, you're the dad of four football players. What kind of behaviour have you noticed?
13: Do you know what? It hasn't been, like, too bad. Like, I've seen kind of incidents when, obviously, look, the referee might get something said. And if things got too out of hand on the referees, they usually kind of go, they shut it down quite quickly. But I did experience once a parent from a team I don't know the best way to describe it, but basically voices his opinions about his kid being fouled, but he was kind of given out to the other kid. And so this would have been under her 13th. So that kind of got a bit heated. Yeah. But again, the referee kind of was very good at shutting it down. Like, my four play, they all play GAA. And yeah, you do get it a bit. You do get it a bit, but I find it never really goes too far. That was probably the furthest experience. I noticed it going a bit too far. But normally, as I said, the referees are quite good at kind of shutting it down, and I don't see too much of it.
7: Yeah, listener here tells me they're 65 years of age. They've been going to GAA matches all their life, and they have never heard one wrong word on the sideline. It's a very different experience, Fiona, to yours, isn't it?
12: Yeah, definitely. I think there is our cultural differences. I think between I'm a football soccer parent of three footballers, so I don't have the experience with the GAA as much. But from what I hear, it seems to be a lot more. I think they also put less emphasis on results. It's from what I understand, so that it's more process orientated, focused on outcome orientated. I think for the underage matches, I know that some children would say that they don't record scores or record games, and I think that's really important because it's showing that the participation and the process of being on a team and showing up and putting the work in is the priority.
7: Would you agree with that, Sean, just on that? Like, does it depend on the sport, or is it just that maybe one sport is better at addressing the issue than another?
13: Yeah, like that's what I was going to say. I would love to know what the kind of statistics are, the view is between people who are kind of viewing it from a GAA point of view and a soccer point of view, because I do have friends and their kids play soccer, and they have some horror stories. Like, they have some really kind of nearly coming to blows kind of stories. Whereas at the GAA, yeah, very rarely hear or see anything, you know. So I'd love to know. It'd be really interesting to actually see.
7: Yeah, which sport? Well, some of those experiences are coming into us. Like, Paddy's got in touch and says, my 7-year-old expressed an interest in joining the local soccer and GAA club in County Carlow. I went to take a look at the games at his age level, and I came away with the opinion that there was no way my child was going to be put into that climate. So he's now involved in swimming and athletics, and he's very happy. Team sports as well in this country. I often feel they're quite toxic. We need to take the medals out of sports until they're at least 16 years of age. And this listener tells me, I coached an under 10 boys team when I was in my early 20s. The abuse and opinions that parents gave me just made me actually give it up. I couldn't continue to listen to them any longer. What about you, Joey? You coach a GAA team. How common is this kind of behaviour in your eyes?
14: Yeah, look, I think you've got some nice balanced views there, and I think I'd be really careful about pitching sports against each other. Like, as Sean said there, you'd like to see the stats and what it is, and look, there's been some high-profile cases recently in the rugby world, and there definitely is some GAA cases there and some soccer cases. So I'd be remiss to kind of, I don't want to be pitching sports against each other, but I played all three and coached in two out of the three. And, it is a common enough occurrence, and I think, you know, when it comes to kids coaching, as your other contributors have said, having the kids at the centre of the conversation is the most important thing. And I think most coaches will tell you that the most difficult bit about coaching any team is managing the adults in the room. And I think that's the most difficult bit for coaches, and the most disheartening thing as a coach for any sport is that, you know, when you get the kids in front of you and you have those 10 or 12 or 15 kids in front of you, that's the best bit about coaching. That's why people keep coming back to coaching, and why I always come back to coaching, is because, you know, you get so much from them, and the noise outside is actually the most difficult thing. So we'll often, you know, we're very lucky in our own club. We've brilliant administrators and, you know, good systems to try and keep the communication streamlined. If you can do all that stuff and protect the kids from that, and even, you know, a lot of people, when they talk about, you know, posting scores, and kids will always want to win, and they always know who wants to win. That suits a lot of competitive kids, but it doesn't always suit the non-competitive kid. And I think including the very top end of the scale, the high elite, you know, brilliant athlete at 8, 9 or 10, and also the athlete who might only be there just to get out of the house for an hour, they need to be accommodated. And I think the posting of scores up to a certain age group is a brilliant thing. And what it's always doing is basically protecting the kid from the adult's opinions, because the adult's opinions are the most detracting for the kids enjoying sport, and that's why they should be all in it. I think that there's so many organised sports now. You know, even 20 years ago, when I was a kid and training, you know, you might have trained a month a week. I can't remember training much for soccer, but now there's 3, 4, 5 sessions a week, same in GAA, same in swimming. There seems to be so much prescribed sport that kids, parents are standing watching. Yeah. that it allows too much bloody opinions from parents oftentimes.
7: Yeah. And I wonder that, and you know, maybe regardless of the particular the sport we're talking about, but do clubs do enough to kind of, you know, set out their stall at the start of the season and say to parents, you know, like my Ross football club has had to do, you know, issue a warning and say, keep your mouth shut, you know, just respect the referees?
14: I think the clubs are doing brilliant work. And again, you have to remember, you know, 90% of the teams and clubs we're talking about here are based on volunteers. So it's the jobs of many done by a handful of people. And I think clubs are doing everything they can in their power. And that's often the problem, is that you can't control how a person is going to behave standing in a park on any given Sunday or Saturday. And it's the biggest difficulty that they all face. The clubs are blue in the face. The organisations between the FAI and the GAA and all of the organisations in the rugby are, you know, blue in the face sending out messages, and you see the signs on the side of GAA and soccer clubs, you know, the ref is a person, the child is a child, let them play, don't talk, you know, keep your opinions to yourself. So those signs are nearly in every GAA and soccer club up and down the country. So we're all trying our best, but it's just, I think, parents living vicariously through their kids, maybe, and their own achievements that they didn't achieve, and think that, as you said, someone said there, Johnny might be the next person, and that's what 0.1% of kids become, you know, professional athletes. And it's not to take away from giving that kid the opportunity. They have to have the opportunity, but it's at what cost?
7: Lister here says, I assisted with juvenile soccer for and witnessed parents and grandparents turn into animals at the sideline because they believed that their son or daughter was destined for the premiership or for the Irish team. Another listener tells me that their son plays for a rugby team, they don't say what age, but last year a coach was actually put off the pitch for abusing the referee. He continued abusing the referee from outside the wall of the pitch, even after the match as well. And another listener suggesting that, I think there's a little bit of responsibility on the clubs to manage expectations. My local kids' football soccer team regularly send out flyers in a Facebook group with descriptions like, you know, new elite, high-level players wanted for an under-11 team. Like, elite at under-11, give me a break. Anne Kyo was with us. Anne, of course, is a principal clinical psychologist. Is Joey right? Like, is this mum and dad just, you know, reliving their youth through their children, Anne?
12: Thanks, Andrea. I think Joey made some great points. I suppose the sideline itself is a very emotional system, and parents do feel this, the child's performance feels really personally significant. So any mistake is not just experienced as a mistake, but like something that actually happened to their child, which then triggers your more activated parent to be aggressive or angry or protective or shout more. And then the shouting makes them feel like they have some control over the situation. But actually, Joey's right, it's completely damaging for kids. A parent can disagree with a decision that is made about a game and has to contain that feeling. So just because a child makes a mistake in sport shouldn't mean that they feel that they have let their parent down or that the relationship is damaged somehow. And then we have to teach kids how to regulate when it doesn't go their way. Now and it's a great topic because there's hundreds of thousands of parents who are about to sign up every pitch tomorrow and over the weekend. And I'm glad you're talking about it because parents need to understand the feeling is theirs. You don't win by throwing those feelings at the child, the referee, or the coach. That's not a win. Mm-hmm. In fact, that's a loss. Your job is not to feel nothing. You don't have to be neutral. But whatever you feel, you should be able to hold that enough. It should be excitement. It should be, you know, support rather than berating or coming really negative at the situation. But I see parents do lose the one of themselves. Otherwise, very good people lose the one of themselves. And there's lots of guidelines and systems in place to talk about respect and behaviour. So wind your neck in. You know what you're doing. You know people are kind of looking and staring. Pull that back and get back in line because it's not good for your kids. It's not good for other people's kids. It's not good for voluntary coaches and teams in general. It's not a good look.
7: So the advice for mum and dad heading out tomorrow morning to whatever the GAA club or the soccer or rugby match, whatever's going on, if they find themselves getting worked up or infuriated with the referee or the opposition coach, how do they manage to contain their emotions, Anne?
12: I suppose notice them. Like, check yourself. Literally, if you just said, I'm going to check myself, that would be good. Call out what you're feeling. Am I getting really angry? Am I getting really anxious? Am I being pushy? And then take a beat. Count, you know, breathe, take a few seconds. Don't act immediately. Look around you. Is anyone else behaving like this? Can you hold this back a little? And then think about your kids. Do they need to see this? Is this good for anybody? Kids need to learn that things go wrong in a game. Players can be dirty. Referees make the wrong call. coaches maybe didn't give the best advice. And that's how they learn to be, like, they make their own decisions in their head, not from following all of a parent's shouted, angry instructions. So let them find their own way. Hold back a little bit. If it really has to be said later, you can do that after the match. It doesn't have to be in the heat of the moment, full of aggression.
7: No,
12: down.
7: As this texter here says, not every child is going to be Katie Taylor or Rory McIlroy. Parents would want to get a grip. Email is lunchtimelive@newstalk.com. Anne, Kyo, Frank, Sean Slattery there, Fiona, Sean and Joey. Thanks a million for sharing your experiences with us.
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7: The life lessons learned behind the bar counter. While scrolling through Instagram this week, we stumbled across a post from JJ Lipsett about the confidence and the social skills that he gained from working behind the bar counter. And JJ is with me here on the programme today. JJ, bring us back a couple of years ago. What kind of person were you, or how would you describe yourself? Were you somebody who enjoyed meeting people? Were you confident?
15: I suppose before I started working in the pub, it was probably tough for me to put myself out there a little bit. I played a lot of sports, but apart from that, didn't really know too many people in the town. And then putting myself into that environment just got me to know more and more people in the village and area.
7: So you started working in a local pub in the village that you're living in. And maybe just describe that experience for people, JJ, what it's like actually working behind a bar counter.
15: So it's like a regular job. You're meeting and chatting people and people's different experiences and just trying to get to know people a bit better. You kind of come across all sorts, ages, and it's great to kind of get yourself out there to chat to people that you wouldn't typically chat to in a regular 9-to-5 job, yeah. Let's say.
7: Well, that's the thing. Like, you don't know who's coming in the door, you know, or what kind of day they've had. Like, you nearly become a sort of a counsellor in some respect, JJ.
15: Oh, well, there's already an element of that too, yeah, for sure. But I mean, look, if you can be there and try to benefit somebody's day in some sort, it's a good thing, you know.
7: So over the years, you say you kind of noticed some changes in yourself in terms of, you know, just sort of your confidence and social skills, personal skills, in terms of chatting to people and being more outgoing. Do you put that down to working behind the counter?
15: I think for sure it's something that, I guess, forces you to get out of your comfort zone and chat to people. On a day-to-day basis, you build relationships, as I have had with some of the people in there. I can happily say some of them are my great friends now,
7: yeah,
15: that you wouldn't typically see. But I think for sure, definitely, I think communication is a massive part of everything in day-to-day life. And if you can do that and promote that on a consistent basis, it's a massive thing.
7: How has that changed your life now in terms of what you do?
15: So currently now I am a fitness coach, so I deal with people trying to lose weight and drop body fat. So being able to communicate with people and to understand their problems from all ages has been a vital part of my business.
7: Stick with us, JJ, for a moment, because I've Caoimhe on the line as well. Caoimhe, what's your stories from behind the bar counter?
16: I've only started working in a bar in the last like few months. I was working in a corporate job, but I've actually just quit that now to work in a bar full time. But for me, I think like kind of mostly kind of to do with like my mental health as well, that I actually found that like being in a pub and talking to people every day and not sitting behind a laptop by myself plugged in like for 8 hours straight, like just really helped my head. And then I suppose like there's so many different people that I meet every day, just like JJ, from like all walks of life and just like so many different kind of characters, that it's just brilliant. Like I find kind of getting to know these people, hearing their stories and kind of expanding, I suppose, my own experiences and understanding of life as well. I've just thought it's just the most brilliant kind of life experience that you could possibly have.
7: So you did nearly the opposite to JJ, who started in the pub and, you know, talks about the confidence then to go on, you know, and pursue his own profession in the world of personal training and fitness. You did the opposite though. You've quit the corporate gig to go back behind the counter.
16: I have, yeah. I think I just found, like, because I've been working kind of in an office job for the last 4 years, that as much as, like, I really love that side of things, I think I just found that it was really affecting my mental health quite badly. And especially in the last, I'd say, year and a half or so, like, I was working kind of as a social media manager, and you'd think be kind of chatting to everybody, it'd be a super social job, but I actually found I was just spending so much time by myself, and I am quite a chatty social person anyway, and like it just wasn't doing anything for me. And then when I kind of fell into a pub job time, like I wasn't meant to go into a pub, but when I landed there, I actually just found I was getting so much out of it in terms of, like, I felt so much happier and settled in myself. And I think I just got really lucky with the pub I landed in as well. Just, like, the community was brilliant. The people that work there are brilliant. Like, I couldn't speak higher enough about it.
7: And that's the funny thing too, JJ, isn't it? Like, particularly when you're, you know, maybe if you're kind of in a small area or, you know, a rural village, everybody does know everybody. And sometimes that can be kind of hard to crack, to actually, you know, to make friends and to kind of get in with different groups when it is often so small.
15: I mean, I'm not sure the community I am in, you do tend to know everybody, but I think especially from people that potentially, let's say, aren't in a sporting background, it can be very difficult to put yourself out there. And I suppose getting to know people that way can be beneficial, obviously, when done the right way.
7: Would you recommend the bar or the pub and the restaurant work to young people starting out as kind of a first job?
15: I think absolutely. I think you can meet some great people, you can have some great connections, you can have some of the best crack, you know, in terms of you're getting that nightlife, but you're also meeting new people and also making some money for yourself as well. And just to improve your communication skills also was a massive thing.
7: Lister here tells me, I worked behind a bar for 20 years in my 20s. I loved it. It taught me the ability to be able to chat to people of all personalities and backgrounds. Another texter says, I worked in an Irish bar in Amsterdam. The crack was mighty. And I'm in the finance sector. But to be honest, I was actually much happier when I was working behind the pub counter. Another listener tells me, I used to employ people years ago and I would always look at their CV to see if they'd ever worked in a bar or restaurant. And if they had, I'd employ them because they'd learned all of the life skills and they learned how to juggle and how to communicate. They were the best people for the job. Tomás is with us. Tomás is director and barman at the Liberty Bell Pub. This must be music to your ears, Tomás.
17: Absolutely, absolutely.
7: How are you doing?
17: All good, all good. So I've actually the complete direct opposite of JJ. I was working as a personal trainer and nutritionist in Dubai. And about a year and a half ago, I moved home. And since then, myself and my sister have just been getting stuck in the family pub. So that's where we're at now. But yeah, as everybody said so far, couldn't agree with them more. And especially the point that you said about you're almost a counsellor for some people.
7: Yeah.
17: Some people that, like, you're the only face that they might see all day and the only voice that they might get to talk to all day. So it's a really important part of the world, I would say.
7: But JJ's right about this, though. Like, there is something about him, particularly, you know, at a young age, if it's a first job or a summer job or maybe a job that you start over the Christmas in a pub restaurant or in a bar, you know, you learn how to chat to people. And particularly when you hear so much about kind of Gen Z, you know, all of the different reports telling us that they don't like meeting people, it is a good, it's a good starting out job.
17: Oh, it's great. And like some of the staff we have, 15 and 16, just working the floor, and the amount they've come on in the last couple of months, coming in as we all start off quite shy, but in the last couple of months, they're all chatting. Everybody's getting more tips because they're chatting more, you know, so it all pays off. And the skills, and as everyone said, the people that you meet, you never know who's going to walk through the door. You could be talking to a politician one minute.
7: Yeah.
17: You could be talking to anybody, you know. There was a New Zealand rugby player that played in the 70s for New Zealand in the pub last week. So, you know, you never know who you're going to meet.
7: Texter here tells me, I found my community when I started working in the pub. I never enjoyed socialising at night. So I actually find that this is the perfect mix of both for me. Now that you're working in your own profession, JJ, do you still work behind the pub or do you miss it?
15: So currently at the minute, I'm working on my own, but I definitely still have all the relationships that I did have from the pub. If I ever see them in the town, it's always a wave and a hello, and it's something that I'll never take for granted as somebody who went in that door probably a bit self-conscious and probably afraid to talk to strangers. To be able to say now that I know so many more people, it's been a massive thing for me, and it's probably improved my confidence in all aspects of life.
7: And you put that down to it. It's really interesting. What about you, Caoimhe? Have you any desire to go back to the corporate world, or will you stay in the pub business?
16: At this moment, I actually have no idea. I'm really playing it by ear. I think I'm just really enjoying being in the pub for now and kind of seeing where it gets me and seeing who I meet and what I can do with it, I suppose. So, yeah.
7: It's a hard career, but it's a great one at the same time. And I know that myself because of family obviously involved in the industry. But I often say that actually working behind the pub is very similar to the job I'm doing now, because you don't know who you're going to be talking to. You don't know what they're going to come on the show and say. You could be a counsellor at one end, or often just an ear to listen to. So without the pints, they're actually, to be honest, Lunchtime Live it's very similar in many respects as well. Finally, a listener says, if the hours were better and easier and family work-life balance, I would give up my own current job in a heartbeat. I absolutely loved my time working in a pub. And finally, another listener tells me today, working in a bar, it's one of the best learning grounds you're ever going to get. For the moment, we leave it there. That is JJ Lipsett, Caoimhe and Tomás from the Liberty Bell Pub. Thanks a million to you all for joining us here on the programme today.
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7: No, totally understand that. Kat O'Connor, her.ie. Kat, thanks a million for joining us on the programme. Have you noticed that, Barbara, like your own personal relationships with your adult children, have they become more friends now rather than children?
18: Yeah, I mean, I would agree with a lot of what Kat said. Yeah, I mean, you know, definitely we're very lucky though. You see, I don't think that this is a given, and I'm very aware there might be some people listening for whom this is not true. I was very lucky. I had an amazing relationship with my own mother. We were really, really, really close, and we were the best of buddies right up until she died. And I always was afraid that I would expect to have that relationship with my kids as they got older, particularly as they're all girls. And I'm very lucky insofar as that has worked out. We all get on really well together, and we can have great crack together. I mean, the other side of what Kat was saying, and I mean, I fully understand, because I remember being 30, believe it or not, and that kind of drive to get out and be independent and live on your own and do your own thing without being under your parents' roof. I totally understand all of that. But as I often say to our youngest, who at the moment is the only child at home, I'm going, you don't know how lucky you have it, because she's the only one at home. We go out for dinner and we'll go, look, we're going down to get something to eat. Do you want to come? And she'll generally go, yeah. And then she'll order four Aperol spritz. And then we wonder why the second night out cost us a bloody fortune.
7: She's dead right though, Barbara.
18: This is going to stop. Because this is killing us.
7: No, like, she's the youngest. You'll always get the good treatment, I think, when you're the youngest kid as well.
18: Yeah, no, that is true. But I mean, as I say, as regards getting on, I think that doesn't... Oh, it's not a given.
7: No, and it's not. I'm very lucky.
18: I'm very lucky that we all do get on reasonably well together.
7: Lisa's with us too, Barbara. Lisa, you've three adult children at home. You share that reality on your social media, on Instagram at Lisa's Vista. How is that experience for you?
19: Well, I'm actually laughing so much with the two girls because I can resonate with both of them. Barbara's cracking me up there about bringing them out for dinner. Our youngest thinks he is so spoiled. He's 21, living at home. And we like that. If we're going out, we'll bring him with us. But on the other side, Barbara said she's cut it loose, but I am still kind of a little bit stuck in mammy because obviously I don't parent them, like make lunches. That's ridiculous. But when they're going out, I sometimes slip into, oh, what time will you be home? And actually, it's none of my business. But it's a knee-jerk sort of thing. Oh, you know, and I hate that for them because I feel like, I shouldn't have said that. I should have said goodbye. But you kind of tend to still parent them. You know, you kind of like,
7: it's totally
19: where are you going?
7: Normal.
19: Who are you with?
7: Because if you were living with, you know, housemates or friends or whatever, and you were, you know, leaving the house, somebody surely at some point would say to you, where are you going? Or who are you meeting? Yeah. Now, maybe not the question, what time are you going to be home at? But you would say to people, what are you doing? Or have you any plans? I don't think there's anything wrong with asking that.
19: For them.
20: Do you not? I just feel sorry for them because when I was their age, sorry, I could have been doing anything. I probably was doing something, but like nobody was checking up on me. You just kind of went out with no mobile phones because I'm that old. But like, it's just, I feel sorry for them because when they go out, I'm like, oh, okay, have a nice time. What time to be home? Or, you know,
7: yeah.
20: And then I do tend to, like Barbara said, if I'm cooking the dinner, I'll include them. Now, they don't always come home. But that leads to frustration as well because lack of communication, they get caught up.
7: Why didn't you tell me?
20: Why didn't you tell me?
7: Yeah. I know, and it is hard to get. And do you want to get to a point, Lisa? Like, you know, because some people would say it's not the parents, you know, it's not parents' jobs to be friends with their kids, like that it's a different dynamic. Mm. But would you like to be at a point where, you know, maybe your kids would call you, nearly look at you as a friend?
20: I know, we are friends. We are friends, and we do have great times together, and we love spending time together, and that's

0: boys are more likely to let you mommy them than girls are.
1: Maybe, yeah. Maybe, yeah, I'd say so, because, you know, that whole Irish thing of
0: mothers and their sons.
1: Yeah, I know. And then it's my fault. I take responsibility, because I'll say, I'm throwing on a washer, I throw on some for you, and that feels normal. But it's never the other way around. I've never once, never said, I'd actually pass out. They've never said, I'm putting on a load, I throw on stuff for you. Never. So it's always one directional. And that's not a friendship. That's definitely a parent-child relationship, yeah, in my opinion.
0: Maeve is with us too, Lisa. Maeve, you have an adult son, is that right, and a grandchild?
2: I have, yeah.
0: Yeah.
2: And they're not living with me. Happy days.
0: Yeah.
2: But I do think there's a huge different dynamic if you still have children at home, rather than even adult children, you know, rather than kids who have made their own lives. But I think you're always going to be a parent. You might not be mammy as such, but I think you will always be a parent. But I think as a parent, it's very hard to decide when your adult child becomes an adult.
0: I think it's different. I know it. I'm trying to think back in my own experience when that happened. My mother kill me for saying this, Maeve, and I hope to Christ she's maybe not tuned in at the moment. We would slag in our house, and I would say, like, we nearly feel like the parent now. We feel like it's gone full circle, you know.
2: Well, it can switch, actually, funny enough. It's very funny as a parent to feel that. Like, I bought something on the internet the other day, a blouse, right? And it was awful. Oh my God, it was terrible. It was such a scam, you know. It came like, it was practically made out of plastic, you know. But they were horrified, like, oh, ma'am, you've been scammed. Like, suddenly they were
0: worrying about you.
2: Yeah, and I think sometimes that happens. But I just thought that was funny, because I was scammed, you know. But, like, I felt, no, I'm not in a romance scam with a Nigerian prince.
0: I hope you weren't duped out now too much or anything like that.
2: What I'm saying is, when they do start minding you a little bit, and I think that's when it equalizes. Not that anybody should be dependent on each other, but I think that's when children become adults, when they do. I think when they become adults that they realize, actually, we're equal now. You're not my mammy. You're not the boss of me.
0: Yeah, it's a totally different relationship.
2: There's a different relationship, but I think it can be tricky. I think it's as hard as parenting at any stage. It's how do you parent? And I think there's I'm glad somebody's raised the issue, because I think there's very little information on this, you know, and
0: I know,
2: especially these days when people are still living at home. I mean, what do you do?
0: And, you know, everyone's approach is so different too, isn't it?
2: And like that, some go back to being 15, you know, immediately they cross the threshold, you know, you're not the boss of me, I can do what I like. The other one is desperately trying to get out of their top bedroom. And then I think another issue that happens is, not only do you have an adult child working at home, a friend of mine has, wait for it, 3 adult children working, living in the house and working from home.
0: Yeah.
2: So, I mean, that's all day, every day.
0: It is. That's a lot.
2: For them, that's tricky. And for the parents, it's tricky. So I think it can be great fun, but I also think it can be very tricky.
0: Oh, God, yeah. And listeners here too wondering about, you know, adult children living at home. Are they all paying rent, or maybe are they contributing to the household bills in some way? This texter says, my son and niece both work in Dublin and have no choice but to manage to pay the big rental prices. They have no scope of saving for a house. That those that can live at home are privileged these days to be able to do so, as they've some hope of being able to try to save. And another listener tells us that they have had 2 children, 20 years between them, so it's about 40 years in total of parenting, and I'm very close to my children but have to have my own space as well, and absolutely I have my own separate life from them, says this texter. Email is lunchtimelive@newstalk.com if you want to share your experience with us. Barbara Scully, Cat O'Connor, Lisa from Lisa Vista, and Maeve, thanks a million to you all for getting in touch with us here on the programme today. Still to come, we're going to be talking to families and carers due to attend the First National Before We Die campaign event.
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0: €250,000, that's what we are going to put into one of your bank accounts in just over about an hour and a half's time. unbelievable amount of money to be sitting in your bank.

0: 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Now, after a summer sabbatical, Ask Me Anything is back, where we give the mic to our listeners and let you ask the questions. Today, my guest is Dr. Orla Cahill, who's a microbiologist in TU Dublin, allergen management, immunology and food management. Orla, thanks a million. You're very welcome to the programme. Quite good a mouthful to get out there in one go. How would you define or describe what you do, first of all, Orla?
1: From my perspective, I'm a lecturer in microbiology. So I did my undergraduate degree in biology and then subsequently my PhD. I worked in industry in numerous different in microbiology fields. And then decided I would like to go into further research in microbiology and then subsequently lecture.
0: We are getting loads of questions in from listeners today, and we're going to put those to you in about 10 minutes time when you pop back into the studio. So whatever your voice notes queries today for Orla Cahill, 087 1400 106 is the WhatsApp number. I'm curious, does it take a certain type of person or personality to do this job?
1: I love it.
0: Yeah.
1: To do my job as an academic, maybe.
0: Right.
1: I personally didn't stay in industry because I'm a people person, and I enjoy it. But I enjoy the lab work, so the practical aspect of it. I mean, one of the great things about being a microbiologist is AI will never take our jobs.
0: Yeah, true.
1: Which is great. However, there are so many areas of microbiology that I find fascinating. It's not just, I mean, I got interested in microbiology from my mum becoming very ill in hospital when I was quite young, during 1989 into 1990. And at the time, there was very little known about MRSA. And unfortunately, thankfully, she survived it, but was very, very ill. So I got very interested at a young age into
0: MRSA and the virus and how.
1: Exactly. So that's why I kind of chose that pathway career-wise. But it's fascinating. It's not just medical. It's food. I'm part of the brewing and distilling team in TU Dublin. So we have numerous different programs. So there's various different areas of microbiology that it spans. It's so far-reaching and it's so interesting and exciting.
0: Do you know, even when you say that, I was thinking about you coming in here earlier this morning, and, you know, do you look at everything? Is everything a potential germ magnet?
1: Possibly.
0: Yeah.
1: Possibly, but you have to have a balance. There are the good, there are the bad bugs that we need to know about, but there's also the good ones. We wouldn't have cheese, we wouldn't have beer, we wouldn't have bread without microbes. There's the positives and there's the negatives, but you have to strike a balance.
0: Well, you're going to come back in a few moments to answer the listener queries and voice notes and questions, and they're coming in, Orla, for you today. So whatever you want to know about the world of microbiology, I mean, for me, it's lift buttons. And you know when you go into a multi-storey car park and those machines that you're touching for a ticket? Oh, God. 087 1400 106 is the WhatsApp number. Keep your messages coming into us.
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0: We were chatting about unacceptable behaviour on the sidelines a little earlier today in the show after a football club in Limerick had to remind parents to keep their mouths closed and to respect referees' decisions. We've been asking you, what have you noticed on the sidelines of pitches? Here's what Fiona had to say.
3: I've had parents from the opposition, while I've been managing an under-8 match, come over with threatening behaviour, with hostile behaviour. I think parents are becoming so invested in their matches, they're not sure how to regulate themselves and how to present themselves as supportive without almost, I would say, losing the run of themselves. Don't you dare talk to my son again. Don't, you know, and it's like, if you have anything to say to him, come to me first. That's the kind of hostility that you can get from some parents on the sidelines. You know, you start every match with really good intentions, but when a parent is getting hostile, it is a difficult thing to navigate. I think that people sometimes have notions of their child is going to be a superstar, and I think that puts a huge amount of pressure on the child, on the players around them, on the coach, and everybody.
0: If you want to listen back to Fiona and the other callers to hear their experiences, the podcast is in the Go Light app. You can subscribe there to Lunchtime Live. Now, if you're a regular listener to the show, you'll know we've chatted about the Before We Die campaign on many occasions, hearing from parents who are carers for their adult children with disabilities. This weekend, though, sees a National Assembly on adult disability care crisis actually being discussed. And Tony Murray from the campaign is with me here on the show today. Tony, what's actually happening?
4: Andrew, how are you?
0: Good, not too bad.
4: We have organised a National Assembly and we have filled the Helix with 900. So that just shows you the level of despair and worry that 900 parents who would have additional needs trying to get care and, you know, for their adult sons and daughters are coming to the Helix to actually plan our campaign and to listen to what's going on. A lot of parents have some idea from their own personal experience, but have no idea of the depth of inaction, the depth of confused instructions to parents, service providers, social workers, local authorities. It's an absolute mess.
0: So that's 900.
4: And we are trying to make sense of it.
0: So it makes 900. Sense. And that's, sorry, just to be clear, Tony, so that's 900 maybe parents or carers of an adult child with a disability. Yeah. That's just 900 who happen to be able to get away that day.
4: Well, yeah, we're oversubscribed. And we could nearly fill it again. We've had to turn people away. And in a way, a year ago, when we set up the campaign, less than a year ago, it was an idea. And I have to thank you. You brought us on air and it just blossomed. A good thing that it's got so big, a bad thing because it shows the level of worry, despair. I think the first time I spoke to you, it was really, I was saying, as most parents are saying, what's going to happen when we die? And there's no answer to that, and there was no answer to that question, which is pretty shocking. But throughout the campaign and through talking to people, we now know the answer.
0: And like the
4: answer is not good.
0: No, it's not. And I know that from when you guys came in and many parents of adult children came in here to the station and we held an event a number of months back, you know, just to address some of the issues. But I think probably the biggest takeaway for me was the reality that actually nobody has the answer to these questions. That's the challenge here. Like,
4: No. Effectively, you could say it's government policy to wait until there's a crisis, leave it to the parents until they drop, effectively, until they can't do it anymore. And then basically put the adult with ID, put their care package to tender and leave it to a private for-profit company to bid for and then move them out of house, home, service, friends, social network, moving to wherever. And I mean, we have discovered shocking statistics. There's over 190 adults with ID who've been moved over 100 kilometres from their home.
0: Which is very difficult on the family and siblings, you know.
4: Very difficult.
0: And also on the person themselves. I mean, been moved out of an environment and an area that they're unfamiliar with. Who's going to attend the event, Tony?
4: Okay, well, it's been opened by Fergus Finlay, long-time advocate and journalist. Mm-hmm. He's got a very good take on the political and the kind of socio-political attitude towards a disability, which I think frames the absence of government policy and the absence of planning. We are then going to look at the Capacity Act and actually look and see how that's impacting on parents and families. We are then going to look at the numbers, of course, to give parents the numbers. But more importantly, because there's no point bringing people to Dublin to a meeting and just upsetting them and just saying, look, it's terrible. What the point of the whole assembly is that we are going to set up local lobby groups. So we have a number of volunteers who will volunteer in constituencies and areas and coordinate the lobbying locally because, as you know, all politics are local. So if a group of parents goes to a TD and lobbies, well, that TD is going to begin to listen. If an individual parent goes, TDs are very good at putting on their listening ears. They'll ask a parliamentary question. They'll feel their job is done and that's it. But if four or five people go and say, listen, you know, there's votes in this. We're taking minutes. We're going to come back to you for a second and third meeting. That is going to have an impact. Individuals going, we've kind of done that. Now we're moving on to the next stage. So the assembly is really all about building a network across the country of groups.
0: Has much changed, just maybe finally, Tony, since we last spoke in terms of the campaign and obviously the momentum that it's gained in recent months?
4: Yeah. Change, zero. Unfortunately.
0: In terms of results, but obviously,
4: In terms of results. It's actually, I suppose, it's nearly got worse because, in a sense, the service providers, the HSE, the government know there is a crisis, know there is a problem, and they're not appearing to do anything about it. Attitudes still haven't changed. The good news is, and I have to share this with, and it shows the level of success we're having, but it's not an end in itself. Mm. We got a letter about 3 weeks ago from the Taoiseach's office inviting us to a meeting. Unfortunately, it's after the budget, but it's something where we're going to meet the Taoiseach, Simon Harris, Norma Foley, James Brown, Murnane, the Minister of Health, and Eamonn Higgins. Yes. And they're going to be in the one room.
0: Okay, well that's...
4: I feel like locking the door and saying, now lads, you're not getting out for tea until you solve this
0: until
4: problem.
0: Until this is sorted, yeah. But like, at least it's bringing all of the heads around the one table, isn't it?
4: And that's significant. And that's actually all down to, parents. But particularly it's down to the media, your good self, for highlighting this and running with the story rather than just a once-off. And that had a huge impact on, actually, I would say, empowering parents to feel I'm not alone. I'm hearing other parents. That's my story. I'm hearing exactly the same story. So we've not only built a campaign, which I think is really important, we've built a community.
0: Well, that's
4: so now parents are talking to each other.
0: Yeah, no need, Tony, I should say, no need to thank us or the show whatsoever. It's very, I suppose, obvious when we were talking about this in recent months to yourself and God, so many other parents who got in touch, just how many people are actually affected by this particular issue across the country. Listener says, I'm travelling to the Helix tomorrow. I'm not a parent, but I've worked for 35 plus years in this area, and I'm interested to see how difficult it is around the country as well, because I'm based in the West. And this texter tells me, I have a brother-in-law with intellectual disabilities. The Before We Die campaign is an amazing organisation. As a family, we didn't know my brother-in-law had to be in the social housing list until quite recently. They're invisible in government data in Ireland if they're not on the social housing list, which I felt is crazy. Everyone else says PPS numbers. Am I not mad even thinking this? We are attending the Helix event tomorrow as a family too, says this texter. Email is Lunchtime Live. Tony, thanks a million for joining us here today on the show. Best of luck tomorrow and over the weekend. Tony Murray there from the Before We Die campaign. Still to come on the show, Ask Me Anything. What exactly does a microbiologist do?
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7: It's been reported today that some have raised questions over a member of Qatar's national volleyball team. Mubarak Madot is 6'11" tall, plays like a veteran, but claims to be 13 years old. Afternoon, you're welcome to the Moncrief Show.
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7: 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Later on in the show, we will be reviewing two films during Movies and Booze. They are Pressure And again, there's kind of maybe a bit of a good Irish showing in among the cast and a bit of Oscar buzz perhaps around that. Also, Practical Magic 2, which obviously follows Practical Magic 1, which was came out like a gazillion years ago. I don't know why there's been such a long gap. First, though, service stations are curious places because although they might ostensibly seem the same, each have their individual features. This is something Rich Cross knows all about. His enthusiasm for service stations has grown into a kind of a job. Rich runs a number of social media channels under the title of The Service King, all about service stations. And Rich has visited every single service station in Britain. Rich, good afternoon.
8: Good afternoon, how are we?
7: Not too bad. So this enthusiasm came about from when you used to travel with your dad?
8: That's right, yes. So dad's a truck driver and I used to travel with him as a lad. School holidays, sort of in service days, and we used to stop at service stations as part of his job and just got fascinated about how the sort of business model operates and works, really.
7: Right, okay. And was it the business model that fascinated you?
8: Yes, I'm also sort of interested in to the history of the service stations as well. So a lot of the sites that we've got within sort of mainland GB, some are getting on for 65 years old now. So there's some good history at some of those locations.
7: Yeah, and when you say a history, because I assume from 65 years ago, a lot of those service stations would have changed quite dramatically over the years.
8: Yeah, absolutely. I mean, back then when they first opened, we used to have those kind of self-service restaurants and you used to go in and get a good plated meal. But now, unfortunately, we've kind of moved more towards the franchise high street brand model where you've got all your sort of recognisable fast food brands within those sites and people can kind of drop in, grab what they want and sort of disappear within a short space of time.
7: Right. So is there an increasing kind of thing going on where they're increasingly the same? And if you were just dropped down in one, you wouldn't know where you were.
8: Yeah, unfortunately so. I mean, a lot of the operators now tend to have the same brands within their buildings. So a lot of them are becoming a fairly similar affair now. So it can be quite confusing for the customer if they don't know whereabouts they are within the country.
7: Oh, God, that's a bit depressing. But I assume that there are others that are more exceptional.
8: Yes, I mean, the ones we have that stand out over here are the ones operated by the Westmorland Group. So we've got T-Bay and Gloucester Services. Those are more of that traditional sit-down offer. And they are also located within sort of outstanding natural beauty areas. So T-Bay, for instance, is up in Cumbria and it's got lovely views of kind of the surrounding hills and lakes. Gloucester, not so much, but they've kind of tried to take that model that they've got at T-Bay and kind of cater it for a southwest of England crowd.
7: And so when you and you spend a lot of your week on the road, as I understand it, driving from service station to service station.
8: Yes, that's correct. So I'm out and about Monday to Friday these days, taking in various sites, up to five sites a day.
7: And when you go into one, then what, and you know, you've been to all of them, so you've something to compare it to. You know, what things do you check when you go in?
8: I like to go back and see what investment's been made at sites, so see what operators have changed at those locations to improve the offer for the customer.
7: And what kinds of things could they improve? Hello, Rich.
8: Hello, sorry, oh, yes, sorry, you just yes. Cut out a little bit.
7: Yeah, I just got a fright there. And what kind of things do they change and improve or disimprove even?
8: So a big talking point is usually the toilet and shower facilities, particularly for the HGV drivers. So a lot of investment and money goes into improving those every couple of years. We then also tend to see a few of the brands change every couple of years as well, depending on the demand of what the customer wants. So it's always kind of refreshing that site for the customer so that they've got something new to come and visit when they come back.
7: But does it ever happen to you? You visit a service station and it's got worse.
8: I tend to try and be as neutral as possible, particularly with my social media posting. I mean, there's enough negativity online these days to to warrant for that, unfortunately. But no, I mean, everything I try to look at is always positive. So,
7: yeah. But I mean, you wouldn't feel then it was, you know, if you went and visited a service station, you thought, God, this has really got bad. But someone could go to one that's 50 miles up the road that you might kind of say, well, maybe avoid that one, but go to this other one.
8: Yeah, I try to not look at them like that. It could try and keep the operators as happy as possible, really. It keeps me flowing in freebie, shall we say.
7: Right, okay. So they know that you do this, all the operators. Do you have to kind of maintain a relationship with them?
8: Yeah, absolutely. I've built up a good rapport and relationship with many of the motorway operators across the years now. When I visit the sites, I tend to sit down with the site managers and have a catch up, see how the site's trading and see what investment and improvements have been made to those sites since I was last visiting. And that way I can kind of go around doing my business sort of freely rather than being questioned and confronted.
7: Yeah. And do a lot of them, I mean, do they differ in the sense that some might cater more lean towards HGV drivers and others are for families and might have playgrounds and that kind of thing?
8: We tend to see that motorway services are diversifying over the years. So they're trying to cater for all crowds, really. We do have a few in the UK where they're truck stop specific, so they're specifically catered for the truckers. So that may be where there's more sort of parking areas rather than sort of amenities. But there's not enough of those, and a lot of those tend to kind of be over capacity during the week when there's more trucks out on the road.
7: And so from where, I don't know where you live, Rich, but which one would be the furthest away from you?
8: So I live in Bristol in the southwest of England. So my furthest site would kind of be either Stirling or Kinross up in Scotland.
7: Oh, wow. That's a hell of a drive to get to.
8: Just a little bit. It's about, I would say it was about 8 or 9 hours in a good run.
7: Yeah. And are there parts of Britain that would be a service station desert that could do with one?
8: Yes, there are certain patches of the motorway network where we've got big gaps. The biggest gap we've got in the UK currently is between Fleet Services on the M3 and Toddington on the M1. There's a big gap of about 65 miles between those two, which isn't great for those who want the toilet.
7: Yeah, I would have thought so. And why would there be a gap like that? Is it because it's just maybe it's not economic for someone to build one there?
8: Potentially, it's also these days tends to be down to sort of planning restrictions and landowners and things like that.
7: Yeah. When you go on holiday then, Rich, do you holiday within Britain?
8: Yes, I usually head to Cornwall every summer, but I'm visiting the Cornish services whilst I'm down there, so it's kind of a holiday and kind of not.
7: So that tells me that your love for service stations hasn't dimmed at all. Even if you're on your holidays, you like going into them.
8: No, not at all. It gives me a day out as well.
7: Yeah. Okay. Yeah. Do you find something glamorous about them?
8: I think we all have our own connections to a motorway service area, and we all have our own stories about them. And that's kind of what I love about them.
7: Yeah, because there's something, though, especially if you're driving at night going into a service station, there is something slight. I don't know what the right adjective would be, but, you know, they're usually ablaze with lights and you can't see much else. And then you can arrive there and they're like a little oasis.
8: Yeah, absolutely. I mean, they're a completely different place at night than what they are in the day. I mean, some people would describe them as creepy at night, particularly the quieter sites, if you're the kind of the only customer in the building with one staff member sort of thing. But yeah, they certainly do stand out, especially the ones that are kind of in the middle of nowhere and, like you say, are lit up with tons of lights.
7: Mm. Now, and you've been to all 97, as I understand it. Are there going to be any more, or is that all the service stations that are ever going to be in Britain?
8: No, so we've always got new motorway service areas being put into planning occasionally. We don't have any services that are due to open in 2026. However, there are a couple that are due next year. We've got the Warrington services up in the northwest. That's due for 2027. And Westmorland have also just broke ground on their Tatton services in Cheshire as well. So that's due to open in spring 2028. So there's plenty still to come within the near future. Obviously looking quite forward to that. Always good to have a new one.
7: And when they open, do you give them a few weeks to bed in before you visit them, or are you there on day one?
8: It can vary. Sometimes I'm there on day one. It depends on how far it is from home, to be quite honest with you.
7: Yeah, I can imagine. Well, I suppose if you're driving a long way, you'll hit another couple of service stations along the way.
8: Yeah, very true. You can make a day out of it.
7: Yeah. Rich, more power to you. Thanks very much for speaking with us today. That was Rich Cross. He has various social media channels all under the title The Services King. One texter says, because Rich did refer to Gloucester there, Gloucester, beautiful place. Fred West lived there. Yes, well worth visiting for that reason alone, of course. Tom in Abbey Leek says, if he doesn't make a negative report when necessary, then what's the point? There's no balance. Well, I don't know, maybe he's enthralled to big service station. You know what they're like. Anyway.
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7: 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Brian Lloyd was in with us before the break, talking about this a sitcom that's on YouTube, and everything about it has been made by AI, apart from the script, which was written by a human. Brian had strong opinions, as Brian always does, and that it was absolutely dreadful, and it is absolutely dreadful. I looked at about 10 minutes of it, and God, it was bad. There is no pinnacle with AI. That's the point of what they're afraid of. Well, indeed. And it seems like even the people who make it don't know what it can or can't do. That's a kind of a scary prospect. The reality is that it's tech nerds who are mainly using generative AI to make films and not directors or scriptwriters. And I think those terrible AI films that have no story are just a reminder of why directors, actors, technical crew and writers still exist and will continue to do so. AI companies want to grow fast and be bought based on hype. It will crash. Yeah, well, we'll see. But there have been signs with things like storyboard artists, for instance, that there have been instances where they've been replaced with AI, and there might be a slightly, and many controversies over whether, you know, a particular special effect was made with AI rather than with a person and a computer. So, and there will be, because, you know, films cost a lot of money to make, and if it's cheaper to use the AI than a producer, we'll go, use that. I have to agree with your contributor. There is over $1 trillion invested in AI, with very little to show for it. Much of the growth in the States is down to this investment, and a lot of people are afraid that it's a bubble to match the housing bubble of the 2000s, and they lose everything. Well, who's going to feel sorry for them if that happens? AI videos were terrible when they first came out. Not sure if you've ever seen the Will Smith eating spaghetti AI video and its subsequent updates as the technology improved. So maybe it's just a work in progress. Well, it probably is a work in progress. Anyway, back to humans. For the first time, Japan has announced that it has over 100,000 citizens who are over 100 years old, the highest number in the world. So what is it about life in Japan that can promote such longevity? We're joined by Professor Roseanne Kenny, Principal Investigator of the Irish Longitudinal Study on Aging at TCD. Roseanne, good afternoon to you.
9: Hi, good afternoon.
7: Are they living a far healthier lifestyle than we are?
9: Well, there are differences. There are cultural differences, dietary differences, which are predominantly the attributable causes for their longevity. And they've been ahead of the curve before other countries, although Ireland is you know, the fastest aging country at the moment in Europe. So we're catching up, but we're not quite there yet.
7: Yeah. And so if you could take us to a few of them, what would be the cultural reasons for people living longer there?
9: Well, the cultural reasons are, there are three main cultural reasons, and there are lots of other less dominant ones. The first one is that, it, particularly for older persons, their whole life is spent. When they need to go somewhere, they go either walking or cycling or using public transport. So there's a lot of ambulation or other exercise activity built into the day naturally. They're quite active naturally. Also, when you go into a house, you take your shoes off, etc. And it's not uncommon, and particularly for those older cohorts, to actually sit for prolonged periods of time almost on their hunkers or with their knees crossed. So they're much more flexible naturally because of movements during the day. So that's with respect to sort of physical activity and exercise. That's one difference. The other is relaxation rituals. Afternoon tea, not as we know it, but green tea, is often shared with others, and they use that as a meditation period of time to reflect on ancestors, etc. So there's a built-in relaxation ritual, if you like, with each day. Mm-hmm. And another thing that they have made famous worldwide is the phenomenon of ikigai. And this is very dominant in their culture, and it is so throughout the life course. From childhood right through, they're taught that it's important to have purpose in life, a reason for being, and a reason to get out of bed in the morning. And we know now from longitudinal studies, including our own Tilda study, that people who have purpose and persistently have purpose in life are less likely to get stroke or heart attacks, two of the commonest reasons for disability and for death.
7: Ah, now that's interesting. Does that mean the Japanese people don't retire in the way we would kind of understand it here?
9: It's not exactly. They don't retire. They certainly don't have necessarily forced retirement. They're accommodated in retirement according to their physical and cognitive abilities, should they choose to continue working. But it isn't just about that. They're taught from an early age, the four predominant domains of ikigai, which is to put time into what you love doing, to use your skills productively, to identify something that you believe the world needs, and to play some role in solving that problem, and finally into your profession or job. And obviously those four domains can overlap, and the more they overlap, the more positive the purpose that's experienced is.
7: And that continues through the course of a lifetime. So there's no point at which society goes, go off and play golf now.
9: No, they're taught that from a very young age. And again, in our own research, we know that forced retirement, if that was not the preferred choice, some people absolutely want to retire, choose to retire, etc. But forced retirement is very bad for both physical and mental health. It triggers inflammation and stress. So that's one other component. And then diet is very different. All lifelong low or no processed foods, ultra processed foods. They do eat much more than we do. Processed foods which are fermented soya foods, for example, seaweed, fresh vegetables, very common, and of course famous for getting the biggest source of fat is omega-3 fatty acids from fish.
7: Yeah.
9: So that all makes a difference. And actually, another practice that they have, which we know is shared by the other blue zone regions, is never eating to "I'm full now." Eating to 80% or 70% of satiation. And again, that they're taught that from very early on in life.
7: So they leave food on the plate.
9: Well, actually, they probably don't fill the plates like
7: yes.
9: and then feel obliged to lick the platter clean.
7: Right.
9: Yeah.
7: There's no Irish mammy saying, you'll have another spud, will you? I go on, you will.
9: There'd be somebody somewhere in the world who would gladly have that potato if they could.
7: Yes.
9: There's none of that.
7: Okay, well, that's actually a relief to hear that. Also as well, what you said about that means that the role of older people in society, they're still integrated into society, whereas say in here and in many countries in Europe, it's you're retired and then you kind of, people don't want to see you anymore. You've nothing to do with anything important.
9: Absolutely true. Very often in our Western cultures, getting older is associated with becoming invisible. Now, in research, this is particularly the case. The self-perception is experienced by women, whereas in Japanese culture, older persons are still revered and respected.
7: Yes.
9: And their opinions and wisdom is taken on board.
7: And so you wouldn't kind of, and would you have more kind of mixing in between the generations then in Japan?
9: Yes, absolutely. And particularly multi-generational mixing in families, when they're sharing their rituals, etc. That's very common. And in the context of multi-generational mixing and productivity, there's some really interesting statistic that 160 best producing or most successful companies worldwide, 80% of them have actually purposefully adopted a multi-generational approach to teams, so that you have young and old mixing. And the intrinsic benefit of that is that the skill sets that young people bring, which is much more knowledge about what your last speaker was speaking to, AI, etc., is complemented by a measured, less stressful, long-established institutional learning and memory that an older worker will bring to the table. And that's been very, very well shown now to be the case, that multi-generational teams are the most productive from a corporate perspective.
7: Now, and of course, everyone listening would probably like to live to be 100 as long as you were healthy. So I'm assuming that this, this great degree of longevity in Japan, that the quality of their life is better as well.
9: So they get chronic diseases that we associate with aging, such as heart disease or strokes or dementia or kidney disease. They get them later in the life cycle than we do. And that's been attributed to all of the cultural and dietary factors we've just cited, because all of those factors we know at a biological level reduce inflammation, and inflammation is now pretty much accepted to be the core biological change which contributes to diseases, an accelerated pace of disease accrual as we get older.
7: Yeah, it's quite extraordinary. At the same time, though, the replacement rate in Japan is very low. So the number of elderly people is just going to increase there proportionately.
9: Well, that is so. The replacement rate generally should be 2.1. In other words, 2.1 births for every death. They're very low, but we're not doing so well ourselves. Mm. We're 1.5. So we are now in Ireland aging, in an aging society, and all of the infrastructures, the institutions, the policy regulations that we're familiar with were all constituted at a time when we were a relatively young country demographically, with fewer older persons. But now that demographic has completely shifted. And we are now aging in an aging society with lower fertility rates, and therefore fertility replacement rate below what is necessary to keep that, if you like, balance. So this is something we really need to take very seriously in terms of our infrastructural infrastructure and rethink how we can accommodate our community with that reality.
7: Yeah. Roseanne, thank you very much for speaking with us today. That was Roseanne Kenny there, Regius Professor of Medicine at Trinity College and Principal Investigator of TILDA, the Irish Longitudinal Study on Ageing. The one texter is somewhat sceptical of that. Dr. J. Indarda says a lot of official documents were lost during the bombing of World War II. And it's been proven multiple times that age claims by centenarians are false. Take those figures with a big pinch of salt, as lots of them are wrong. Well, obviously a big pinch of salt is what they don't have in Japan, which is partially explains why they live to such a such a great age. Though, funnily enough, they the government there has done audits of family registries. And about 15 years ago, they found a lot of people, what mistakes had been made, that 230,000 people listed as being aged 100 or older were unaccounted for, which partially explains why there was, in such a relatively short time, why there was such a huge increase in it. I lived in Japan for over 3 years. Senior citizens are valued and respected members of society. That is probably a good reason to keep living. In Ireland, you just become invisible and a burden. Anyway, more international glory for Ireland. Ireland has brought home a whopping 82 medals at the World Steak Challenge in Amsterdam. The chef and content creator Marcus O'Leary is here to tell us all about it. Marcus, good afternoon.
10: Good afternoon, John. How are we?
7: How does a steak challenge work?
10: Well, do you know, I've done a couple of these judging things in the past, and a challenge is the best way to describe it. You are sitting, you're eating a lot of different steaks, and you're basically just blind tasting until you can't anymore.
7: Right, okay. And I assume, though, then for that to work properly, the steaks have to be cooked in exactly the same way.
10: Yes, they are. So to my knowledge, it would be cooked, there'd be a uniform cooking, uniform seasoning, and there'd probably be a different, you know, different scoring metrics, everything from tenderness to fattiness to everything else. But I think the fact that Ireland has taken home, as you said, a whopping 82 medals is just incredible. That's the most any nation has ever won, and we should be shouting about that.
7: Yeah. Now, but it seems as if, like, that Ireland would dominate in the grass-fed beef area, but wouldn't do so well in Wagyu, for instance, not at all.
10: Well, do you know, I think you look, the overall best steak was Wagyu. Australian Wagyu, pure full-blood.
7: Yeah, well, I didn't know the Australians did that.
10: They do, yeah, and Australian steak is very good, but I think, you know, what we have in Ireland as a unique offering, I think we need to be shouting about more. I think it's something we've come to take for granted a little bit in the country. That, you know, you go to Australia and they're shouting about Irish beef more than we are. Hmm. And you look at our climate, you look at the vast amounts of greenery we have that the cows can very happily graze on year round. And it ends up in these incredible, incredible steaks that are making their way to all our plates.
7: Yeah, but in many countries, certainly say in the US, for instance, a grass-fed steak is a rarity. And so it's a premium product there.
10: It's a premium product. I think, you know, we haven't really crumbled in the same way to, like, industrial farming in the way that America has. You know, you look at all those cattle ranches in Texas where, you know, they're basically being fed industrial feed, which they can actually pass and re-eat. You know, it's like, it's not great. Whereas here, here cows are outside, they have more space in the field, and they're eating incredibly nutritious, lush grass, which just does make such a difference. And it's, I think, like, I would travel with food a lot, and I think it's amazing when you go to, you know, countries like France and Germany, and you go to steakhouses, and the top most expensive steaks are either Japanese or Irish. Mm. And they're completely different things.
7: Yeah. Mm. Right. What is the difference then, say, between a Wagyu steak and an Irish steak? I mean, let's assume people know what an Irish steak is like.
10: Well, listen, I mean, I know you were talking about Japan before. Wagyu basically just means beef from Japan. So it's a... Generally, you'd be looking at a couple of different breeds that are smaller and have far more intermuscular fat. If you've ever seen a Wagyu steak, you know, it almost looks pink. And if you look closely, there's all these little striations of fat all between it. And as a result, like, you know how here you could have a beautiful strip loin or a sirloin or a ribeye, and you'd have a concentration of fat in certain bits of it. Over there, you're probably looking at, in an A5 Wagyu steak, you're probably looking at about a 70% fat percentage. Oh. Maybe even a little bit more. I wouldn't eat one of those steaks like I'd enjoy an Irish steak. You'd have a couple of little slivers of it because it's basically meat butter. Now, it's incredible to eat it. Like, it is phenomenally expensive. And, you know, I would say if you're into food, occasionally worth it. But it is a completely different eating experience.
7: Yeah. Oh, so you wouldn't necessarily have to eat it the way you'd eat a steak as part of a meal.
10: I think it's such a weird thing, you know, like steak and food in general is obviously getting so much more expensive. And when you see people like Salt Bae and all these guys, you know, serving up these giant big Wagyu steaks, I'm like, if you ate that, you would probably die. Like, you'd probably die doing what you love. But yeah. Like, yeah. But I think, you know, when I think the accessibility to really amazing steak here, you can pop down to, you know, your local supermarket and get literally a gold medal award winning steak.
7: Yeah.
10: Like
7: yeah.
10: in the world thing. And like, I think, you know, that is something amazing. Like you mentioned America. I don't know if you've had a steak off the shelf there recently. It's not great.
7: No, it's not. It's gone.
10: It's not a wonderful experience. It's, no. Yeah. Like cow had some anguish.
7: Yeah. In the competitions then, how do they cook them? Because, you know, is it rare?
10: I would imagine it's probably a medium to a medium rare.
7: Yeah.
10: Yeah. Would be probably your desired cook. When you think about, you know, any steak that has a higher fat content, you don't really want to be cooking it blue or rare because fat renders at a slightly higher temperature. That's why I always say, like, listen, you always see these like steak bros who are like, hey, everything blue, or just like, no, just have your ribeye medium because you want that fat to melt. And that goes across the board if you're having Wagyu, if you're having a beautiful strip, maybe not if you're having a fillet, any of those steaks that have like a lower fat content.
7: Yeah.
10: But yeah, you want to pay attention to the fat, because that's essentially what's giving so much of, especially dry aged beef, its flavor and also its texture, its juiciness.
7: Mm. The thing is, though, and I bet you know people are going to be texting about that. You go into a restaurant and say, I want it medium or medium rare or rare. And that could mean anything depending on where you are.
10: Oh, like if you're in Paris, if you want like a rare steak, you order well done, basically. You know, it's that kind of, it depends where you go. Now, I will say that the quality of cooking in Dublin, especially steaks, and like if you're going out for a steak, you're dropping a couple of quid. There's no...
7: Oh, yeah.
10: Like, you know, it's not a cheap thing to do anymore. Like, I don't think it ever was, but proportionally with inflation, I mean, beef prices have gone up so much. But, you know, you are getting a lot of the time an incredible quality product. But if you're going and dropping 100, 150 quid on a sharing steak for two people, you want it to be done right.
7: Yeah.
10: Yeah.
7: And what, and just cooked, not anything on it. Maybe a bit of salt and pepper.
10: I'm a firm believer that like nobody should tell you how to order your own steak. It's your food. You know, if you want to have it cremated and thrown in the microwave, by all means, you're paying for it.
7: Yeah.
10: Is it the best use of the ingredient? In my opinion, no. But like, listen, if that's what you enjoy, fair play. Like, I'm not going to police someone else's dinner.
7: Yeah.
10: The way I'd cook a steak, I'd salt it, leave it for about half an hour on the counter, just let it kind of let out some of that, some of those juices, pat it dry in the pan or on the barbecue. And there, if I'm doing a big thick cut, I do what's called a reverse sear, where you bring it up slowly to temperature in an oven. So you kind of bring it up to like 49, 50 degrees Celsius, get yourself a little probe thermometer, finish it in a ripping hot pan, and you'll get that perfect pink edge to edge. Salt. Also, don't put pepper on my steak too early. Pepper burns in the pan, can kind of be a little bit bitter and acrid. Just salt. Salt and steak is kind of a bit of butter, a bit of garlic, thyme.
7: Marcus, you have to go because I'm hungry. Thanks a million for coming in to talk to us today. It was Marcus O'Leary there. We'll take a break. After that, they found a new cat.
2: This is the Best of News Talk. The best bits from the last 24 hours.
7: Every now and again, you'll hear about a new species being discovered, but it's usually something small, an insect or a plant, for instance, not a cat. A new species of wildcat has been discovered in Bolivia. Dr. Colin Lawton is head of zoology at the University of Galway. Good afternoon, Colin.
11: Hi, Sean. How are things?
7: Not too bad. So this cat, was the cat seen in identified in the wild, or was it in captivity?
11: Well, this cat, this individual that they found was actually in captivity, and they've had it for 10 years. And it was only when they did genetic studies on it, they discovered it was a new species rather than part of the species they thought it belonged to.
7: What did it look very similar to then, if they were making that mistaken assumption?
11: Yeah, so this is a type of cat known as a tiger cat, and they're a group of small cats, and they're what we know as cryptic species, which is just a fancy way of saying they all look the same and are very difficult to tell apart. So this was a wider genetic study looking at these animals, and they thought they'd four subspecies, and they discovered that those four subspecies were actually all separate species, and there was a fifth one they didn't know about at all. So where there was one before, there's actually now five species of these tiger cats. They all look the same, but they're all distinct species.
7: Ah, and what... I may regret asking you this question because I'm guessing the answer is very complicated, but how? What's the delineation between a subspecies and a species?
11: Oh, it is very complicated. I mean, and technically, a species is considered an animal that's genetically isolated, so they can't breed with another species, although sometimes you do get these hybrids as well. There are a lot of blurred lines in this, but generally they're a group that have been geographically isolated. So these guys in particular are found in a small area in forests in Bolivia. And so they were separated for a long time from the ones in Brazil. And so as a result, they went along a different road and are now a completely separate species.
7: Right. Okay. And as I understand it, though, there are communities who did know of this cat and gave the cat a nickname and all that kind of stuff.
11: Well, yeah, it's locally known as Ticayo, which is the name they've actually given this animal in respect of the local language. So it's the smallest of these tiger cats. It's actually smaller than a domestic cat. And they had them in the area. They just weren't aware that it was so distinct from the other ones that are found in the rest of South America. But yeah, the locals knew of them. So they have seen them around.
7: Mm. So, but from that, is it possible to infer how many of them there are, or perhaps this is an endangered species?
11: Well, this is the problem. The tiger cats that was originally one species was already considered a vulnerable species, but now there's five different groups within it. They all have to be conserved separately and looked after as a sort of management unit of their own right. And if you divide any small number by five, you're going to get five even smaller groups. And this one in particular is in such a small area, it's likely there aren't very many of them. But until they get out and study them properly, they don't know anything distinctly about this this new species as opposed to the rest of them. So there's a lot of work to be done. So at the moment, they'd be classified as data deficient, which means they don't really know anything about them. And it's only once they add the data, then they can start to say whether they're endangered or critically endangered or vulnerable or whatever category.
7: And is it possible? Well, I mean, is it possible to do that in the sense of, that's not what you've described there sounds like something that would take resources and time and people power.
11: Well, it is a problem across all of conservation, and there's limited resources. And so that's why the IUCN, which are the international body that sort of coordinate all this, they have these categories so we can decide which are the species that are in most need of help. And so you can kind of prioritize them according to that. But until they get the information, they won't know. But yeah, they'll be fighting with an awful lot of other species for the resources and the time that it takes to actually find out about them and then look after them properly.
7: And are they diminishing resources, Colin? And as usual, are they under threat from human incursions?
11: Well, without knowing anything specific about this animal, the general area is suffering from deforestation. These are the youngest forest region in Bolivia. It's on the Andes. It's a sort of cloud forest up in the mountains. And so there's deforestation problems. You also have poaching these animals. I'd really encourage people to Google them and look them up. They're beautiful, and they've got this wonderful fur coat that's really spectacular. But of course, that means that people tend to poach them as well. And they can also have problems from domestic cats as well. These guys, they get outcompeted by other animals. So there's a lot of pressures on all of these wildlife species, which is why they need our help.
7: Colin, thanks very much for speaking with us today. That was Dr. Colin Lawton there, the head of zoology at the University of Galway. We'll take a break back in a couple of minutes.
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7: 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It is time for Movies and Booze. Fionnuala Jones, Chris Wasser and Linda Coogan are with us once again. Good afternoon to you all.
14: Hello, guys.
1: Happy Friday.
7: And we're doing Spanish wines, Linda. Is there a reason for that?
1: Celebrating everything Spain as part of Eat the Spain, a Drink a Spain campaign. And
7: is that the way it's spelled?
1: So it's happening in 19 countries at the same time.
7: Right, apart from Spain, probably.
1: I bet you it's not in Spain. But yeah, Singapore, Japan, everywhere, and Ireland are really doing a great job, I have to say. So yeah, we've got two Spanish wines showing completely different styles of fresh, crisp Verdejo from Rueda, like a Sauvignon Blanc, if you were to pick something that isn't Spanish to associate it with. And then a really fabulous winery, Bodega Navajo.

0: comedy. It's a little bit out there, and it's very, very lucky to have her.
1: Okay.
0: Yeah. We'll come back to
1: fair
0: it.
1: Fair enough. Yeah. Have you seen the short that she directed, or is that released?
0: No,
1: yeah.
0: No. It premiered in Venice. I think it's only like 11 minutes long. Mm. So it's not going to get any big cinema release, but I look forward to seeing it.
1: Okay. Yeah. And Resident Evil. Yeah. Brian Lloyd was in with us earlier on, and he loved it.
0: It's unbelievably good. It's if at first you don't succeed, try 8 times, then the 9th time is a charm. Because there have been so many attempts at trying to, you know, successfully adapt this thing for the big screen. They've all been done by a guy named Paul W.S. Anderson. Mila Jovovich was always front and center of it. I think Michelle Rodriguez was in there. But there are always these really corny, action films that would, you know, instantly date 5 minutes after they were made. Mm. This strips everything down to a small little 90-minute solo story where you're just following one person for the whole time while the world is basically ending around him. And it's from the guy who made Barbarian and Weapons, Zach Cregger.
1: Okay.
0: Two phenomenal horror films that were released in the last couple of years. So yeah, we'll get into it later, but I had a very good time with this.
1: Okay, that's good. And it's not Resident Evil 8. It's like actual
0: new
1: story.
0: Big reboot button has been pressed here.
1: Right, okay. So the documentary they're making about Elon Musk, there's nervousness around it. Well, hell supreme.
2: I know. Water is wet, guys. There were some reports earlier this week, I think it was from the Hollywood Reporter, that Universal, who have the international theatrical distribution rights, they were getting a little bit nervous because obviously Musk has come out and said that this documentary from Alex Gibney, he's called it a hit piece, and they were preparing legal proceedings and stuff like that. So there were reports that they were getting cold feet as a result of that report of them getting cold feet. It seems like they are now holding internal talks to kind of get this out come hell or high water in some way. The Universal comms chief Evan Langweiler had said that the studio remains committed to releasing it in theatres internationally. We're currently working to release strategy. They didn't offer any other details in terms of timing or platform in any particular market. The North American TV rights are with HBO, should be out in the first quarter next year for them, I think, and then I think we'll get it at some stage next year again, unless they get cold feet again or Musk puts a real kibosh on it. But yeah, the documentary clocking in at, I think it's 4 hours, so
1: what?
2: Yeah.
1: It's in one chunk?
2: Yeah,
1: or?
2: I think so, yeah. It's my understanding.
1: That's kind of, you really want to hate Elon Musk to sit through 4 hours of that.
2: Well, they have, her name is escaping me now, but the mother of one of his children is involved and Grimes. Was offered, not Grimes.
1: Well, I mean, it's fairly understandable the name would escape you because there's just so many.
2: There is a good few of them, in fairness. One of the more recent ones, and I'm not trying to be glib genuinely, but I can see her. Anyway, she has been on the kind of the press circuit for this as well as the film festivals and said she was offered like a boatload of money to not do it, and she said no. So
1: okay,
2: like, and I'm not like a life changing amount of money. So whatever she's saying,
1: would you not
2: clearly
1: be on life changing money already? I thought that was part of the deal for having sex with Elon Musk.
2: Again, I can't remember her name. I can't get into the paternity of it all, but the legal paternity proceedings. But
1: So we don't. So it looks like it is going to come out, but. Unless it doesn't come out.
2: That's
1: the headline.
2: But I mean, it's again, it would look really badly of them to, I think, pull back on it, especially if it is a thing where it comes out in the States and it's just like, we would never legally be able to see it over here then, you know, like it's... And I think then it becomes a Barbra Streisand effect thing where it's like, oh, it's not in... It didn't come out over here, okay, and then you end up seeking it out in other ways and it becomes this bigger thing than, oh, they never released in the first place. People will just seek it out, you know?
1: Yeah, yeah. Oh, no, absolutely. I'm sure. I suppose it's the chilling, like if he blankets them with legal writs and all that kind of stuff. It's the chilling effect of that kind of thing.
2: Well, but it's a pattern that we've seen from him and Trump where it's just like things are decided and then things don't happen anymore because that's the way they want things for some reason. Like, that's not democracy as far as I'm aware, don't they?
1: No. Right, so they've announced the baddie in the Miami Vice film.
2: Yes, this is the Miami Vice 85, which the cast previously announced have been Michael B. Jordan and Austin Butler. Michael B. Jordan is playing Ricardo Tubbs and then Austin Butler is playing James Crockett. So they'll be back in the pastel suits having a ball. John Leguizamo, who people will have just seen in The Odyssey, he is going to to be playing the baddie. Do we have any details of the baddie? No. But I will say, having seen him be absolutely incredible in The Odyssey, I want to see him in everything now. I'm just obsessed with him. He's Odysseus's friend.

0: can't remember his name. He's Odysseus' friend in the Odyssey, for anyone that is trying to visualize it. Yeah, Tom or something, I don't know. Yeah. Anyway, but genuinely though, like, that, what an incredible role for him and what a gift. Yeah. This will be interesting. It's from Joseph Kosinski, who did Top Gun Maverick and F1, we'll say the less about the latter. Big screen take on Miami Vice, we know and love. They're looking at exploring the glamour and corruption of mid-80s Miami in a new
1: version.
0: So it
1: is set in the 1980s. Yeah. I think that's key. It wouldn't be Miami Vice otherwise.
0: The only thing is, do you know, like, the lighting in film lately, you just know everything isn't, you can't really give it an 80s gleam anymore because everything is so blown out and, like, white light looking. Does that make sense? How do you make it not look, because I feel like everything is so, and you have to bear in mind streaming and it going streaming after, that it just, I don't know, that it becomes really diluted in its visual or something.
2: It does, it's all quite flattened. But I would hope that Joseph Kosinski, even though he wasn't the man doing the driving on that Top Gun film at all, I'd say Tom Cruise's friends, McHugh, I'd say he was doing the most of the directing. But those two films, they, you know, flaws and all, they looked great.
0: So I don't know if they might,
2: you know, just hire the same team that you had to make those films look great. And also, Elvis and Creed, Miami Vice, I'd watch that. That is going to be fantastic.
1: Yeah.
2: I mean, people might be laughing at it, thinking we don't need another Miami Vice, but we do have there.
3: That's kind of cheesy and cool, isn't it?
1: Yeah. What was Colin Farrell? It was fun.
0: It didn't do that well, but I liked it when I went back to it. It's a bit long, but they're having a ball.
2: Yeah.
1: Yeah. Oh no, I hope it's...
3: Didn't he have a moustache on him for that?
0: He looked great.
2: Yeah, he just showed up like that one day and they said, we'll stick with that.
1: He just hadn't bothered shaving. That's what it was. Anyway, tell us about our first wine.
3: Yeah, so do you know what? I actually found, came up on my memories from 4 years ago, and I was actually in this white wine bodega Cuatro Reyes 4 years ago. And I have a photograph of a gorgeous little cute farmer who came in collecting the grapes that night, the night before, and came into the winery and kind of gave them, passed them over everything he'd been working on for the previous like year, growing the grapes. And then he hands them over to a co-op to make these gorgeous wines. So we're having not the same wine as 4 years ago. This is 2025.
1: Did he arrive on a donkey?
3: He had a big truck and he arrived up and he was a little Spanish man. He was so gorgeous. But like, this is what Cuatro Reyes is, a co-op where they make lots of different wines. This is their organic Verdejo, V-E-R-D-E-J-O, from Rueda region in Spain. And basically, they've lots of farmers who grow grapes for them and they buy them off them. And this is part of their green and social selection, which is all about sustainability. And see the cute little owl on it? Well, an owl is a great predator in a winery and it gets rid of any rodents around. So it protects it, and that makes sense. The whole biodiversity of the whole winery is there because of our little owl. So anyway, Verdejo is the grape. I love this wine. I think Verdejo is going to be popping up everywhere on wine lists, in wine shops, everywhere, because it's something that little bit different. It's not, it's like, if you were to compare it to anything, I know Spanish don't like comparing their grapes to other things, but people are used to Pinot Grigio, Sauvignon. This is a bit of both of them, but with a twist. Do you know what I mean? It's really fresh, really crisp, and it has citrus notes, but it has a kind of grapefruit note as well. I had one on Monday night with Asian food and it was just class. Do you know, it just goes really, really well with lots of different things. So 2025, you're looking for most of the time for Verdejos to be current vintage. So the year of, don't want older ones. Yeah. Generally speaking, they're made to be drunk, fresh, crisp, young, like a Pinot Grigio, like a Sauvignon Blanc. But I absolutely love, have you tasted it?
2: Yeah, it's very tasty.
0: Really nice.
3: So you can get this in lots of places. So look out for Rueda. There is Verdejo grape, but you're looking for a Rueda. That's the main place that you want it. So Dunn's have it, Super Value, Malloy's, Blackrock Cellars and Wine Online. And it's the Spaniards' number one white wine that they drink. So we drink a lot of Albarino, but they drink a lot of this. And you know,
1: yeah, and people just have to look out for the owl. That's the important thing, rather than the name. Could you ask if there's a low alcohol red wine available in Ireland? There are, of course. 120 used to do one called Delight. But I don't see it anymore, Mary Watson.
3: There's a lot of them that just aren't great, especially the red ones.
1: Yeah,
3: there are, I have to say, there is a new range that's in. So there's a range called Zeno, Z-E-N-O, that are 0%, that are pretty good. You can get them in lots of places. But there's a new range that Wine and Lion have. I can't remember the name off the top of my head, but they are the best for. I'm actually putting them on a wine list next week.
1: Okay.
3: They're really good. They taste. Okay, they're not wine. Do you know what I mean? But they're the best example. Especially of a red. So Zeno brand would be my favourite, but these are drier. They're more like wine. Whereas a lot of the supermarket ones you get kind of have that sweeter, fruitier note. It's like more sweet juice. So no, low alcohol. I only know of kind of light white and rosé, but not red.
1: Yeah.
3: Yes, sorry, Mary.
1: It's difficult to get, all right. I don't think Alex Gibney will cave in and not release the Musk documentary. He has taken on big, powerful opponents to expose them before, like God and the Vatican. I don't know, God probably, you know, sent a number of legal documents and Alex Gibney faced them down.
0: Deep pockets up in heaven. Well, look, the thing is, if Universal end up being like, look, we don't want this, they just pay Alex Gibney a kill fee and then he can shop it around somewhere else. So it's not necessarily that the doc maybe doesn't exist. It might just take a bit longer to get out over here. Like, I would imagine there'll be a distributor who will inevitably, like, jump on it.
1: Okay, we shall see. Yeah. Right, so what movie would you like to first, Chris?
2: We'll go with Sirius's Apples.
1: Okay, Bad Apples coming up after this.
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5: Investigations continue into the disappearance of Danny Carter.
6: Is anyone feeling sad or anxious? No? All right. I know that this isn't normal. The Ofsted inspection came in, and you were singled out for praise.
7: What about his dad?
8: To get a phone call.
1: There you go. That's Bad Apples, starring Saoirse Ronan, and she's a teacher, Chris.
2: She is a teacher, and she gets to keep her Irish accent. She is an Irish teacher in Somerset, and among the many things that this film teaches its audience is that the role of a teacher, whether it's in Ireland or England or anywhere in the world, it's a lot more difficult than reviewing films, and you have to put up with an awful lot that doesn't even involve teaching kids. You have to put up with their parents, and you have to put up with the disruptive kids, you know, the ones who want to come in and just, you know, discombobulate everything and everyone, and are just unruly all of the time. And that's the problem that Saoirse Ronan's Maria has in this film, that she's good at her job, but she just doesn't know what to do with the most difficult kids in the class. And the most difficult kid in the class is a kid named Danny, played very well by a newcomer named Eddie Waller. And he's a little monster. Like he gets to the point where he's not just, you know, throwing stuff around class. He's attacking other students. And then he's kind of, you know, physically aggressive towards the teachers too. But there's no support system there. Like, his dad is just away with work all the time. The principal of the school just says, Maria, this is on you to fix. How is Maria supposed to fix it? She's got no support system there herself to help Danny. So one day after school, she sees Danny vandalizing a car. He's basically beating up a car. That's how bad this kid is. And she tells him to stop. A little bit of a scuffle ensues, and Danny's accidentally knocked out in the scuffle.
1: Oh dear.
2: So it's on the way to the hospital that Maria's panicking, you know, because Maria's also at a point in her life where she broke up. She was with one of her colleagues. They bought a house together. He left her for someone else, so she's paying a mortgage by herself. So her personal life is all over the place. Her now professional life's all over the place. And she's sitting outside the hospital thinking, oh my God, if I bring this kid in to the hospital, he's such a little monster that he's actually going to tell the staff that this was, you know, this attack was on purpose.
1: Yeah.
2: I'm going to lose my job. I'm going to lose everything. So she turns the car around. She goes back to her house and she locks the kid in the basement. So that's...
1: Okay, there's a shark. Yeah. I think I'll...
2: So like, the word you're looking for right now is Jesus. And she thinks, no, everything's going to be fine. I'm just going to give him food. I'm going to give him a games console. I'm going to, you know, chain him to the pipe so that he can't get near the door. We're very much in, you know, dog tooth and room territory here.
1: Yeah.
2: But she thinks, I've got this. I can rehabilitate this kid and in turn myself. And this is actually going to make my professional life so much better. And for a moment, it actually does. There's this wonderful montage where you see things start to kind of work out for her, that, you know, she's a better teacher now that Danny's no longer in the class. Her relationship with, you know, her ex improves, that, you know, blossoms into a romance again. Things are just better. And actually, she starts forming this little bond with Danny.
1: Does the ex move back in and your kid's in the basement?
2: You do get one student who starts asking questions. There's this little teacher's pet named Pauline, played by Nia Brown. She's excellent. And she just wants to be Maria. She thinks that they're actually friends and she sees something that she shouldn't. But while Maria is experiencing this fantasy, you have a manhunt happening for whoever's taken this poor kid. And the dad is accused of murder and the entire community is out looking for him. It's a big film. There's an awful lot of ideas in there. And you might be kind of thinking to yourself, there's only one outcome here. There really has to be only one outcome. Mm. But there's sort of a... there's a turn around the midway mark where I started to realize, okay, this is not really a real world setting here. It's so absurd, and it's very much kind of like, it would kind of at times remind me of the films of Yorgos Lanthimos, or earlier films. But it's actually from a Swedish guy named Jonas Netzler making his English language debut. This is not the real world we're in. And something happens halfway through to kind of let you know, oh, okay, they're kind of just making up their own rules at this point, and they're going to very much go... very much down a black comedy route. They're not going to take this too seriously. It's more of a satire. It's kind of, and I think if you view it as a Barmy satire, it does work. It works as a satire of, you know, how difficult and stressful things can be, you know, in that teaching environment. How, again, as I said, it's the parents that will drive you mad. There's so much, you know, work that goes on around the actual teaching. Can you tell my wife is a teacher? I know how difficult this job can be.
0: Before you
2: even get to the classroom, this job can be the most difficult job in the world. So if you view it as a satire, it works. If you go in there expecting a realistic drama, you're going to be sort of disappointed. So it's very strange. It's very difficult at times. It's not going to make it all the way to award season, I don't think. And there are times, I said at the top, where you are wondering, what did Saoirse Ronan, why did she want to do this? But it's easy. She wanted to play a character who wasn't all that sympathetic for a change, you know, going back to her Atonement days.
1: She
2: wanted to play someone who the audience would have difficulty liking, because it is far too easy now to look at Saoirse Ronan and go, oh, isn't she great? And this, you're like, oh, I don't know if I can get on board with this. So in that respect, it does work. It's very, very lucky to have her. There's no one else, even though the kids are fantastic, there's no other adult, and there's nothing about the comedy or the drama that's as big and as powerful as Saoirse Ronan's performance. So she is, by some distance, the best thing in this. But it is worth seeking out.
1: Yeah. Okay. All right. No, well, the setup, as far as you've described, is quite, you know, that's quite bonkers and
2: absolutely
1: compelling.
2: Absolutely bonkers.
1: Really.
2: Yeah. Yeah. And
1: just one crazy decision after another.
0: Is it scary?
2: It's unnerving. It's not scary. It's just unnerving, because you're constantly kind of thinking, what would I do? And then you're also thinking, I would never let myself get into it. But it messes with your morals, because at times the kid is so bad. And that's all in the performance by Eddie Waller. He's terrific here. The kid is so bad that you actually start to think to yourself, oh, maybe she did the right thing.
1: I can't believe
2: I thought that. So it completely messes with your head.
1: That does sound intriguing. Just listening to the review of Bad Apples, and it sounds like a version of Outrageous Fortune, Paddy says.
2: Outrageous Fortune, you got me there.
1: Yeah,
0: I don't know. The '80s movie.
2: I've never seen it.
0: It's based on a book or something, right?
2: Yeah, it's based on a book that was. It's a Swedish novel, actually. Yeah, and I think it was originally going to be a Swedish film, but Jonathan Netzler, who had never made an English language film before, because he wanted Saoirse, he thought, well, let's get Jessica Cain, who was the screenwriter, in to adapt it in English language.
1: Yeah.
2: So it's been around for a while.
1: Yeah,
3: it's very funny.
1: Also, fanboy stuff for you, Linda.
0: Ooh.
1: I would like to commend your wine expert on her expertise using the English language. I'm referring to the use of the past participle.
0: Ooh.
1: When she said it can be drunk with.
0: Too
1: many people would use drank in this instance. So there you go.
0: Well, that's a first. Well, I'll be honest now.
1: Yeah, if you put that wine expert and in expert in past participles as well.
0: What does that mean?
1: It's saying, saying drunk instead of drank.
0: I thought he was going to say me saying rueda and verdejo, but no.
1: No.
0: Okay.
1: And
0: we found Mary a wine.
1: Yes.
0: We found Mary a wine.
1: And what is it?
0: It is called COSETTE, Cosette Pinot Noir, which. Have to say, when it says a grape on a wine for a non-alcoholic, that's a good sign.
1: Okay.
0: Instead of it just saying,
3: red, non-alcoholic. Yeah. So when it says a grape, that's number one. So this is 9.5% alcohol.
1: Okay.
3: So I wouldn't really be going lower unless you're going to zero. And it's available in Baggot Street Wines, McHugh's, Artane and Kilbarrick, Redmond's D6 and Red Wine, Red Island in Skerries.
1: Okay, good stuff. So, and what's the grape, sorry?
3: It's Pinot Noir.
1: Pinot Noir.
3: Yeah, so it'll be light and fruity, strawberry, that kind of stuff.
1: Yeah.
3: So, yeah.
1: Oh, right. Okay, so Fionnuala, another remake. So I suppose Pride and Prejudice. Is there a rule where you get, if it's over a century old or something, then it's grand?
0: Yeah, look, forgive a novel that came out in 1813. Yeah. I think they've had plenty of time. We've talked about this before. This is going from Dolly Alderton, but we have a date for it. So this is going to Netflix December 3rd, starring Mr. Saoirse Ronan, Ronan himself, Jack Loudon as Mr. Darcy. Yeah. We also have Darren McCormack as Mr. Bingley. A huge cast here, and Emma Corrin as well, Olivia Colman, Rufus Sewell. There's a lot of buzz around this. The first photos are out if people want to look at it. Netflix are saying that they're going to stay closely to the 1813 novel, which has captivated readers for centuries with its ever-relevant social commentary, etc, etc.
1: You didn't quite sell that line there, I think.
0: Look, the only thing I will say is Dolly is an interesting person to take this on, from everything I know about love and ghosts, and I think she would handle this with care. That cast is pretty stacked. I would say we are also just in a bit of a renaissance in terms of what we're looking for on TV. Yeah. Mm. Like, we want this. Look at Sense and Sensibility, which I'm sure we'll be talking about over the next few weeks.
1: Yeah.
0: This is what people want. So we shall see. 6 episodes coming December 3rd to Netflix. So watch this space.
1: Yeah. And talking about Jack Loudon, there's going to be a season 8 of Slow Horses. I think it was 6 that's just started.
0: So I'll be honest, Slow Horses, I will get to it eventually. I haven't watched it. I would love the Slow Horses team to get onto the Severance team and maybe get them up to speed on their work ethic, because we've still no word on season 3 of Severance. And we're at season 8 of Slow Horses when season 6 has just come out, okay? this 6 episode season 8 is going to be adapted from Clown Town, which is the 9th book in Mick Herron's Slough House series. Gary Oldman's back, the usual crack, much great news for the Slow Horses gang. I have plenty of time now to watch it.
1: But some people can't watch Slow Horses. Not because it's of the acting, but because of Gary Oldman and just the filth. You can smell him through the screen.
0: Okay.
1: He's
0: supposed to be a dirty minger in it, like.
1: Absolutely. Yeah.
2: Oh, he's the rotten. Most unwashed man in England. Yeah.
1: Yeah.
2: Yeah. I was reading about the work schedule we were talking before on that show, and the fact that when season 6 starts, as it has this week, you know that they're off finishing season 7. Mm. And that Will Smith, who was the writer that was on the thick of it in Veep, while he'd be shooting a season, he'd actually be expected to be handed in scripts for the next one. Wow. So they are knocking them out so quickly. It's no surprise that he actually left this year. He said, I need a break. So this is actually the first season where he's not involved. It's still great, though.
1: Ah, right. Yeah. Okay, for season 6. Crikey, because season 5 wasn't... It was maybe a slight dip in quality.
2: A little bit, but 6 is back up.
1: Yeah.
2: Yeah.
1: Okay, good good to know. Saoirse Ronan would be a great baddie in a remake of Lethal Attraction, someone thinks.
2: That's the first time anyone's ever thought that.
1: That's a random one. Okay. Well, then we congratulate you.
2: Lethal Attraction?
1: Yeah.
0: Fatal Attraction?
1: No, they're saying Lethal Attraction. I've never heard of that. Maybe that's
0: I would like to see Saoirse Ronan in a Lethal Weapon.
1: Maybe it's combining the two things together.
0: Look, we're always looking for new content, guys.
2: New action film.
0: Write a script.
1: That'll be the next thing. Fatal Attraction meets Lethal Weapon. The Jack Loudon as James Bond, is that a possibility?
2: I think so.
0: Yeah.
3: I need to Google.
0: Yeah. Again, talking about this off air, I think Gary Oldman kind of half said it in a junket for Slow Horses, and then had to walk it back and was like, I don't know, maybe. So I've tried to stop talking about Bond because I feel like I come in here every day and go, well, it's not Jacob Elordi. The Broccolis have just texted me. It might still be Jacob Elordi. I don't know. There was another, and I'll get the name of him in a second. There was a relatively newish fella as well that seemed to be on the scene or in the mix. I would say it's between him and Jack. I kind of feel like they're eschewing the big names now, and
2: I think he'd be
0: Jack
2: great.
0: Loudon.
2: Yeah, and if you watch Slow Horses, you realize, wait, it's a hell of an audition for it. Because yeah. He's very good. I know he's playing a bit of an accident prone spy in Slow Horses, but he can be quite cool too. And also, I think he's the best actor in that mix. You don't want someone too bloody famous to play James Bond.
1: Yeah.
2: What I think they're going to do is, this is just my theory, but Casino Royale is celebrating its 20th anniversary. It's coming back to cinemas this October. There's going to be a big release plan for that. And what I'd say they're going to do is wait until that finishes its cinematic release, or its re-release, and have a press conference and unveil the new Bond. That's what they're going to do.
1: Yeah. Jack Loudon and the baddie is
2: Saoirse Ronan.
0: Again, we've talked about this on the show before. Yeah. I'd be very interpreting a Bond villain in a Heathrow.
1: Right, you are listening to the Moncrief Show on Newstalk. We do have to take a break after that. More movies and booze, and we might give away some money.
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1: You are listening to the Moncrief Show on News Talk. People are still calling in about past participles and whether Linda said could, can't, would. It's wine. You pour it in a glass and shove it down your neck. That's all you need to know. Right, 250 grand in the cash machine. Let's find out who picked up the phone.
4: News Talk's cash machine.
8: Last Friday, Kian had his sights set on Spanish holidays and new wheels when he cleaned out the cash machine. Today, we can't wait to make somebody else's year. We are about to do it all over again. If you've entered since last Friday, keep a close eye on your phone. We're making this call right now. You need to answer within five rings, and you need to tell me today's winning amount.
4: One ring. Two rings. Three rings. Four rings.
8: Hello, happy Friday. This is Barry Dunn. Thank you for answering. It's the cash machine call. How are you?
9: Oh my God, how's it going?
8: It is going great, and very well for you now that you've answered. We were a little bit nervous there for a second. What's your name?
9: It's Mark Tierney.
8: How are you, Mark? What part of the world are you in, and what are you up to?
9: I'm in Kilcock in County Kildare, and I'm just finishing off work.
8: Lovely. What do you do, Mark?
9: I work for a pharmaceutical company.
8: Very good. Any weekend plans? Are you going to wait and see what happens in the next couple of seconds?
9: I'm heading away for the weekend, just with my family, down to Druids Glen,
8: Okay, that sounds really... Druids Glen, very posh. I mean, you'd be in Druids Glen all the time if you win this money, Mark. Let's not get ahead of ourselves. Before you start celebrating and spending that money, let's give you the money. How much in the cash machine?
9: 250,000.
8: Congratulations, Mark. You are our newest winner.
9: God.
8: The best phone call you're ever going to get. The second best is when you start telling your family and loved ones what's just happened. Mark, there's going to be plenty of celebrations this weekend. You're heading down to the family. Give them a shout out.
9: Yeah. Suppose my wife, Beamer, and my daughter, Ruby. And yeah, my mum is coming down with us as well. So my mum, Margaret. So yeah, that's madness.
8: That sounds absolutely amazing. And do you know what? The dinner table topic for this weekend, I think you've got it sorted, Mark. Go and celebrate. A quarter of €1 million is heading your way. Well done, my friend.
9: That's great. Thanks so much, guys. Jeez.
8: The winning continues on the cash machine. Be here after five to get our newest cash amount, and it could be you that we're phoning next.
4: News Talk's cash machine.
1: There you go. Congratulations to Mark, but given he's heading down to Druids Glen for the weekend, he'll be relatively poor compared to the other people down there. You'll find out the new title on the hard shoulder after the 4 o'clock news. So, Linda, let's celebrate Mark's success.
3: Absolutely. Cheers, Mark. So, Badia Navajas. Rioja Gran Reserva. So basically, in Rioja, people often think that Rioja is the grape. It is not. It is a region in Spain that makes fantastic white, red, and rosé wines. And this one is the Gran Reserva. So it's aged for a minimum of 5 years, and it's only made in exceptional vintages when the grapes are get all enough sunshine, enough everything that is
1: perfect. They wouldn't make it every year.
3: No, it's only the top grapes that will go into this. They have to be hand-picked and minimum of 2 years of aging in oak barrels. And here with this winery, they use both French and American. So it gives that kind of spicy note and some vanilla note, toasty notes as well. But this now has 10 years of age on it. So the colour, if you hold it against a white background, it's kind of like a tawny kind of colour, like it's losing its kind of...
1: porty
3: going.
1: Exactly,
3: yeah. So that's what happens, red wine, is it ages, it loses its colour. White wines are the opposite, they get deeper in colour. So this is kind of like a savoury note. Marcus was on doing steak earlier on and meat. Well, this is perfect for a piece of beef, lamb, anything with a gorgeous kind of fatty note to it as well. Because it'll just cut through. You've got balsamic notes, you've got herbaceousness, bit of licorice, loads going on. And what's brilliant about this is it's so, so smooth and silky. So the winery was established in 1918, but this Antonio Navajas has taken over since 1983, and it's a whole family affair. The wife is involved in logistics, and his daughter looks after the wine as well. So it's just really nice. I love everything from this winery, from their basic Tinto all the way up to the Grand Reserva and their whites. I always use them at events, and they come in large formats as well. So I would follow, and the landscape of Rioja is changing, to be honest. There's like, they're moving away from the Crianza Reserva, Grand Reserva. They're looking at more single vineyard areas, and there's going to be a lot coming in the next few years to learn about Rioja. So I just explore it.
1: Yeah.
3: There's definitely a Rioja out there for everybody, and this one is actually exclusive to Wine Online.
1: Yeah, it's lovely.
3: Isn't
1: absolutely
3: it really,
1: lovely.
3: Really nice? Isn't it
0: toasty?
1: Fabulous.
3: It's literally a hug in a glass, isn't it?
2: Yeah. You can taste the licorice.
3: Yeah, I know.
1: Yeah.
3: So it's so different with like balsamic, savoury notes. So that's why if you've got like a rack of lamb with herb, rosemary and things like that, delish.
1: Yeah. James Nelson Joyce. City is Ours, BBC is a good shout for the next James Bond.
2: James Nelson Joyce.
1: Yeah.
2: Why did you put the Nelson there?
1: Yeah, I don't know.
0: Jack Burton was the actor that I was thinking of that has emerged, as they say, I'm doing air quotes, in recent weeks. People would know him from Heartstopper, and I think he was in Poor Things in maybe a non-leading role.
1: Now, Linda had a look at him, and
0: Linda
1: it was a
0: said,
1: hard no.
0: Guys,
1: it was a hard no instantly.
3: He could be a baddie, yes.
0: Yeah, okay,
3: no way,
0: but you also said no to poor Mr. Loudon as well, so...
3: Yeah, no.
1: Oh, did you?
0: Yeah.
1: No, the only reservation, and it's a slight one, is that Jack Loudon is has that kind of hangdog look, which doesn't really suit a James Bond. Is he able to
2: but
1: do? I don't really care about your feelings.
2: I've just seen James.
1: Oh no, that guy is that the?
3: That's him, but he looks so different every picture. Like he's
2: very good. He is very good.
1: I'm sure he's very good, but he looks like a fella who might steal your car.
0: That's not but maybe
1: Bond.
0: This is the Bond of the new era.
1: And not like your Maserati. Yeah. You know, he'd be take off down the road of your feet.
0: Bond, he steals cars and he vapes.
3: He looks like he's in love hate. Like no,
2: right. I think what they're going for is potentially a younger Bond. They want to explore him coming out
1: a street Bond. He's released several hip hop albums with MI6.
2: I'd be okay with Jack. I'm not sure about James Nelson Joyce though.
1: The great thing about shoving it down your neck, as I said, is that shoved is the past simple tense as well as the past participle, so no mistake is ever made. Thank you. Will we ever have good Irish wine next year due to the dry summer? Not next year. God save us. We need at least another couple of decades of intense climate change when we're all living in mud huts before we can get good wine here. I'm not even going to ask you to answer that question.
0: Let's go back to the past participle.
1: In fact, let's go on to our next movie. It is Resident Evil. Here's a clip. No, it's not. Resident Evil, has
2: like
1: eaten.
2: Like an act out.
1: It's eaten people.
2: anyway,
1: he has it. Here we go. Resident Evil.
10: Hey, man, I gotta be 7. Do you know where I can take this? Excuse me, I got... Oh, my God. Anybody order a kidney or liver, whatever this is? Anybody? It seems like it's kind of important.
11: Hey, you got time for another run?
10: No, I'm wrapped up for the...
11: It's outside the zone, so it pays double.
10: I can do that. I'm sorry, the signal sucks here. Can you hear me?
11: I'm gonna stay with Katie for a bit.
10: Michelle, please do not go stay with freaking Katie.
1: Okay, don't stay with Katie. Why not?
2: Stay with Katie. So at the beginning of the film, Brian, played by Austin Abrams, he's on the phone to his girlfriend while he's dropping organs off at a hospital, and she tells him that she's done a couple of pregnancy tests and they're going to have a baby. And this is something that they definitely didn't plan for and that they should be having this conversation face to face. So he says to her, I'll be home in 20 minutes. And you know straight away, he's not going to be home in 20 minutes.
1: Oh, yeah.
2: So that's Michelle on the phone saying, you know, she's going to stay with her friend because she doesn't think he's taking the relationship seriously. So Brian, is his name, is not having a good night at all. So he drops off his delivery. He's on his way home. A doctor says to him, listen, we've got an emergency here. A grade A cargo could be, you know, a heart. It could be liver. He doesn't really know, but it needs to be.
1: Is this his job? He's like an organ delivery man.
2: Sorry. So he's an organ delivery man. Yeah. Another stressful job. He's a medical courier and he's on this hellish night shift and he thinks he's going home, but he knows that this job that, where he has to deliver this latest package, I suppose, to Raccoon City, that's the name of the place beyond the the mountains. He knows it'll pay double. So
1: okay, yeah.
2: He gets in the car and he goes off. Now, he ignores also the doctor's warnings that, you know, you really should have chains on the tires. It's snowing. The city is actually beyond the mountains and all the rest of it. But he thinks, no, look, I'm going to get there in no time. I'll be home and all within the hour. He definitely won't be, because when he gets into his car and he tries driving through the mountains, he hits a woman and he's panicking and he thinks, oh, someone just walked out into the middle of the road and, oh, they're gone. And not only that, when he goes looking for her, she's okay. But there's clearly something wrong with her. He puts her into the car and he thinks, I'll drive her to the hospital myself. That's a very bad idea. And I don't want to say much more, but what's actually happening, if you've ever played the games or, you know, if you've ever seen maybe even half a Resident Evil film before, you'll know that it's about some sort of virus outbreak.
1: Yeah.
2: And that, you know, if people are infected with this virus that comes from a lab in this place called Raccoon City, they sort of display zombie-like tendencies, but somehow even worse in that they are very, very hard to kill. It's not just, you know, a bullet in the head or anything like that. So Brian is basically having the worst night ever, just fighting for his life. He's in his car driving to the hospital. That doesn't work out for him. He tries running. He tries staying in an abandoned house that he realizes isn't abandoned. He gets chased by dogs. He comes across people who actually work for the lab where this virus started, but then awful things happen to them. He's just constantly running, sweating, swearing, and just trying to stay alive. And it's brilliant. It is so thrilling. It's so exciting. In Austin Abrams, you'll recognize him. He played Kate's younger boyfriend, who was a bit of an ass in This Is Us. And he played the drug addict who's having the worst day ever in Zach Cregger's Weapons. And Zach Cregger, the guy who made this, he's a big fan of him. And I think he's kind of been using him as a supporting character in a lot of his stuff over the years. So this feels a little bit like what Chris Nolan did with Cillian Murphy, saying, you know what? You can have this entire
1: film. Now's your time.
2: Yeah. And it very much is his time. He just excels as this frightened young man who's just, as I said, burdened with this hellish night shift. The story itself is lean. It's very intelligent. It's quite exciting. It's genuinely creepy. And it earns its jump scares. It earns its jump scares, and it also earns those slow burning terrors where you just, you start to realize that is something horrible in the corner over there. And they're not going to jump at me. They're going to crawl. And somehow that's worse.
1: Yeah.
2: And it's also a little bit like Weapons and Barbarian. Very, very funny. I mean, yeah. Zach Cregger was talking this week about how he actually cut what he thinks is about 50% of the jokes in the film, but he left some great stuff in. And I love that Brian behaves in a way that I would when he's running for his life. He never stops to explain things to himself or other people. He's just like, oh my God, why is this happening to me? So he's a real person, and horrors are always better when we're following one of those. So I had a great time with this. I think it's a genuine surprise. If you played the games when you were younger, you'll remember that they were great fun. If you watch the films, you remember that the films generally suck. This one doesn't. It's made by a guy who knows what he's doing, acted by a guy with a bright future ahead of him, and I would happily watch a sequel.
1: Yeah, and so, but it's all set on the one night. And it's all in darkness.
2: It's all in darkness, and it's all set in somewhat in real time. So it's 90 minutes from the time he leaves the hospital up until he gets to Raccoon City. So you're with him every step of the way. And it's also, I love that it's so self-aware. And there are numerous references to the video games, and it also points out all the things that were quite ridiculous about the game. So why, you know, when characters come across locked doors, you know, the padlock doors or padlock gates or whatever, and they think, oh, I'll just shoot a padlock. Try doing that and you'll see what happens.
1: Yeah.
2: And so it's pointing out its own ridiculousness, and I love that. So it's not so faithful to the games that, you know, people are going to be like, oh, that's not the way it happens. But it points out, yeah, this stuff is based on a game that is full of flaws.
1: All right. Okay. That sounds great.
2: I loved it.
1: One texter says, remember, everyone said no to Daniel Craig at the time. Look how that went. What do you think about Colin Farrell for Bond? Oh, after watching Sugar, I could see him as a good Bond.
2: Villain.
1: Film.
2: Villain.
0: Not Bond.
1: No, he was good in Sugar, though. And the second season of Sugar, I thought, was better than the first one.
0: That's such a funny show in the way that a lot of shows exist on Apple. No, they don't market them, but people are like, yeah, the two people who do watch them go, yeah, they're brilliant.
1: Yeah, no, you're right. Yeah.
0: Do you know what I mean?
2: Yeah. Like,
0: because I've heard the same thing. I had started Sugar, and then I kind of fell off, and I know what happens in Sugar. I'll leave it at that for anyone
1: who in the first season, when they're, oh, God, you're kidding me. But for some reason, they got away with it for the second season. Yeah.
3: Sean, can I please save Irish wine?
1: Yes, okay.
3: Lusk Vineyards in Lusk County.
1: Yeah. They've been making them for years.
3: Yeah, David Llewellyn, I love his sparkling wines. I think they're really, really good. He is making red wines as well, and I love his Perry cider. I just think we need to get that little bit warmer. We are not making them on a commercial basis. Yes, of course he sells them, and you can buy them in loads of shops around Ireland, and fair play to him. there's more coming up as well. Jean Smullen was at a recent visit to an Irish wine vineyard as well. I haven't spoken to her, so I don't. Yeah. I haven't been there. But there's a bit of controversy about stuff that's been made at the moment that isn't fully Irish as well.
1: Yes.
3: So, yeah. Heard so about Irish that. Wine is yes. a little bit controversial, but I will give David a shout out for his sparklings. I think they're really, really good.
1: Yeah. That's our lot for today. Thanks to Fionnuala, Chris and Linda, our production team today, Simon Tierney, Michael Quilligan, Caoimhe Harney and Saoirse McCarthy. Shane and Ciara are up next on The Hard Shoulder. We'll talk to you on Monday. Have a lovely weekend.
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12: So he was like messaging me all night and then he just ghosted me.
13: No way.
12: Yeah. He was like, you're so hot, I want to come over.
13: Okay.
12: And I was like, cool. And he was like, I'm on my way, driving over right now.
13: And then?
12: Nothing.
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19: Yeah, Patrick Clancy is going to share his story on the US TV show, new current affairs show, I should say, 60 Minutes. This is after his ex-wife, Lindsay Clancy's mistrial into the deaths of their children. US correspondent for Sky News, David Blevins, is going to bring us all the details on that in around 15 minutes or so.
18: Yeah, and French Minister for Finance, Roland Lescure, wants Ireland to share its technology tax billions among the EU. We're going to have reaction to this from France after 4:30.
19: Merde. That's what I say to that.
18: I actually say, au secours, I say merde. Aussi.
19: From choosing sleep over socialising to swapping hangovers for half marathons, Gen Z, are they the most boring generation ever?
18: Yes. Yeah. No, they're not. I actually prefer them to the millennials. They're so boring.
19: Many of our listeners are millennials.
18: Yeah, I know, but don't.
19: I'd like to say I'm with the millennials. I stand with the millennials against Ciara Kelly.
18: Just we millennials against, just specifically against me.
19: Yes.
18: No, I do think that, I think Gen. Okay, fair. Gen Z, yes, boring, but
19: less precious.
18: They're not as po-faced,
19: precious,
18: and sanctimonious as the millennials, and judgy. Is there a judgier generation than the millennials?
19: We'd love to hear from millennials today. Are you judgy, precious?
18: My tongue is in my cheek, guys. Calm down.
19: But you okay. are always saying this yeah, when we're chatting privately as
18: my
19: well.
18: My tongue
19: though.
18: Is always in my cheek.
19: Okay, we're going to be talking to News Talk's own Megan O'Halloran and freelance journalist Aideen O'Connell about that in a little while. Do get involved in the conversation. We'd love to hear from you today. Nice Friday feel to the show today. So drop us a text, 53106 at a cost of 30 cents, or WhatsApp us for free, 087-1400-106.
18: Now, more than half of Irish employees say that workplace targets take priority in their lives over their well-being, while half report having little or no time to use employer-provided wellness supports due to their heavy workloads. And this is according to VHI's latest Workplace Health Insights report. And for more on this, I'm joined now by Louisa Meehan of Woodview HRM, who is a HR and dispute resolution expert. Good afternoon, Louisa. Maybe it is the, we're just talking about generations there, the Gen X and me, but this seems kind of normal in my mind. I'm not sure I have ever prioritized my well-being over my workload, and I don't know if that's just an old school thing, but I'm not that surprised that more than half of people are viewing it this way. Are you?
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19: Now, Patrick Clancy will give his first television interview on CBS's 60 Minutes. This follows the mistrial 2 weeks ago of his former wife, Lindsay Clancy. CBS has said that in the interview, Patrick speaks of his grief, memories of his three late children, and the unsupported conspiracy theories that spread online after Lindsay's trial ended without a verdict. For more on this, we're joined by David Blevins, Sky News US correspondent. David, thank you indeed for talking to us. Can you start by giving us a recap of what happened in relation to the mistrial?
4: Listen live or listen back on the Go Loud app. News Talk. Conversation that counts.
18: Now, France's finance minister has said that tax revenues that Ireland earns from multinational tech companies here should be redistributed more fairly among other European countries since they stem from income earned across the continent. And joining me now is France's vice chair of the Senate's Foreign Affairs Committee, Hélène Conway-Mouret. Good evening to you, Hélène. Do you agree with your finance minister, Roland Lescure?
13: No, well, good evening to you. Not at all, and I disagree with him on a lot of issues at the moment, especially the 54 billion savings that we have to make across our ministries, but that's for our national affairs. I fail to see where this is coming from, as France already has a digital service tax, which has raised about 1 billion for us, not unlike the UK, Germany, Italy, Spain, and indeed it's not done across Europe, so maybe indeed other European countries ought to do that. But France didn't do a very good job at it, because in effect we targeted mainly large companies, and in fact in that field, in the digital firms, they but 60% are American companies, but the world is changing fast, and 40% are not American, except the largest are still American companies. And of course, we got Donald Trump's wrath to have to deal with, as he felt that we were targeting American companies, which was not the case. So, I think it is addressing a real issue. Because many tax policies were based, I think, on physical goods and services, delivered by companies that had a physical presence within the country and in effect were embedded in the national economies. But now goods and services are exchanged electronically more and more from companies that do not have a physical presence. And therefore, yes, we must rethink how their fiscal policy this, but I think it is for each country to do it. And certainly very unfair to think that Ireland on its own should be responsible to tax the digital platforms and then distributing the revenues raised across Europe. I mean, to me, it makes no sense.
18: To us, it makes no sense either, I can assure you. But is it something that you could see gaining popularity or gaining traction either at a French national or indeed at an EU level?
13: No, I think what he has done is, in effect, as I said, he has raised the issue. And it is a real issue that you have digital firms today that raise billions, and in most countries they are not taxed. So it's actually very unfair towards the rest of the economy, because in effect they're getting, fatter by the day, raising lots of money and raising, of course, also in power, and to the point of being able to lean on president of one of the largest countries in the world, who normally shouldn't be looking into the affairs of private companies, but does so because the guys he's dealing with are just extremely powerful today. But I think what we should do is look at this, having a fair digital economy taxation proposal that would target the revenues derived within an economy by these digital companies, but within each country.
18: If you
13: take it this way, we should just lean on the countries that have not put in place this digital service tax and maybe give them the legislation and everything that goes with it for them to put.
18: Because this is not that long since there was an agreement brought about in OECD countries about corporation tax. We raised our rate to 15% there about 2 years ago in response to an agreement internationally to do so. But to I suppose, take tax take from other countries. This would be like France exports, for example, nuclear energy and machinery and all of this. And in fact, you are our biggest supplier in the EU. France supplies Ireland with more than any other EU country, but so that's Irish people paying for French goods and services. But we would never expect you to give us a share of your tax take from your nuclear industry or indeed any other industry that we import goods or services from. This is akin to that, isn't it?
13: Absolutely, you're absolutely right, and it's a very good example. But each country should be responsible. And indeed, at OECD level, we can think that, you know, there could be some agreement that indeed today there is an increasing imbalance in having digital platforms making a lot of money simply because legislation is not put in place and everything. But that's it. But each country should be responsible, and certainly not Ireland on its own.
18: Well, look, we're very glad to hear you say that. Thank you very much for joining us. That is Hélène Conway-Mouret, the Vice Chair of France's Senate Foreign Affairs Committee.
19: Now, in news just breaking, the Ryanair Chief Executive Michael O'Leary has apologised for using the term rapist when speaking about airlines' competitors' fees, or fares, I should say. Just have a listen to his apology.
20: Last week, at a press conference in Dublin, I used the term rapist to describe the high fares of our competitor airlines. I was quizzed by the press if I was trivialising rape. I replied by asserting my firm belief that rape is a heinous and terrible crime which cannot be trivialised. I believe I couldn't have been clearer in this regard. In conversations with family and friends, both inside and outside Ryanair, over the last 10 days, I've come to realise, however, that the word I use so carelessly has caused considerable upset and offence to a wide number of people, especially to victims and survivors. I want to apologise sincerely and unreservedly to those people, especially to the survivors. I am truly sorry for the offence and upset I've caused you by my careless use of those words. It won't happen again. I will try to learn from this mistake and do better in future. Thank you.
19: Right, that was Michael O'Leary, the Ryanair chief executive. He had previously said he would not be apologising for his comments, but I think you can hear just in the language that he used and the tone of his voice, that is a very genuine and a very sincere apology.
18: It's a fulsome apology, isn't it?
19: It is.
18: And he sounds actually nearly upset, I think. Obviously, there's been a lot of chats back channeling or something, but if you have though been affected by the issues raised by Michael O'Leary's words or by indeed any of these issues being discussed on radio, please do contact the Dublin Rape Crisis Centre on 1-800-778-888.
19: Up next, we're going to be talking about the Gen Z generation. Are they just a crowd of bores?
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19: Now, from the death of the casual weeknight drinks to ditching the club for a run club, are people in their 20s just taking themselves a little too seriously? Well, joining us now is News Talk's own Megan O'Halloran, who is a proud 20-something, and freelance journalist Aideen O'Connell. Megan, I might come to you first. You crowd in your 20s. Are you just a little bit... Are you no crack anymore?
21: I don't think we're no crack, Shane. But I think we have maybe a bit more balance. I think that's the one thing.
19: Balance. Seriously?
21: Maybe that is being no crack. Yeah. I don't know.
19: I think it's the very definition of no crack. No crack in the dictionary. Balance in your life.
21: Having balance. No, I think that there's definitely a push. You know, we've seen it. We've seen nightclub closures. We've seen people moving from, you know, casual drinks, the pub, as opposed to a mad night out. I don't know, is that, you know, growing with an increase of people really being health conscious, being very exercise conscious? I think when it becomes no crack, though, is when you are out and you hear someone saying, God, I have to go. I've Pilates booked at 7
19: in the
21: morning.
19: This is at, what, about 2 a.m. somebody saying this?
21: No, it's about 11, 12.
19: Really? You know,
21: yeah. That's when I think we're kind of losing the fun and the spontaneity. And I think also a lot of people now are maybe trying to maximize their evenings. So they're coming straight out the door of work. They're not going home and with all the girls together getting dressed up. I think that's the fun. We used to do it a lot more in college where you'd have your pre-drinks and you'd have your music playing and getting dressed up and then go into town. And it kind of wouldn't have been a night out unless you ended up on Harcourt Street at some point.
19: Yeah, okay.
21: Which is, you know.
19: This is better. This is more encouraging.
21: This is more encouraging. But then I think as time went on and we all, you know, moved out of college and into working, I think people are a bit more conscious of making the most of their weekends maybe and trying to get up early.
19: Oh, God, making the most. When people say things like that, I cringe, actually.
21: Don't say that to me, Shane.
19: But, like, making the most of your weekends should be, like, going on the tiles, should it not?
21: Yeah.
19: Not getting up to walk the dog at 6 a.m. or whatever.
21: That's true. But I think you can do both. Like, I definitely love a night out and I love to go out and have a dance with the girls and go to the bar and whatever. But then also, I do like a weekend where maybe I'm going to a sauna or, you know, a participating in both. I think you can have it all. But yeah, that kind of idea of, I think where it gets a little bit more boring is the, I have to go home, I work tomorrow, it's 9 p.m. But then when you are home, what are you doing? You're not going straight to bed.
19: Your phone,
5: you
19: of course.
5: People make me sick.
21: Kira, no.
5: What happened to, like, Kurt Vonnegut kind of, you know, going wild? What, you're a misspent
19: Who's Kurt
5: youth.
19: Vonnegut?
5: He's an author, Shane.
19: Oh,
5: you
19: okay.
5: know who he is. You do know who he is. Death in Vegas and all. Stop yep. it, Shane Coleman. What happened to a little bit of wild, sowing your wild oats and going bananas in your youth? A misspent youth surely is a thing of great value.
21: Have you seen the videos, though, of people coming back from the bar and it's like, what I do after the bar? And they come in and they do, like, a full makeup or, like, you know, makeup removal. They're icing their face. They're having a shower.
19: Oh,
21: they're, like,
19: I find it hard to get my shoes off. let's bring freelance journalist Aideen O'Connell in. Aideen, do you recognise this group of people that Megan is talking about, or are your vintage slightly different?
6: My vintage slightly different now. I don't know what age Megan is. I'm 31. I'm on the age, like, I'm late.
19: Am I allowed to tell the audience your age, Megan?
21: Yeah, you can.
19: You're 24, isn't that right? Mm-hmm. Yeah, okay. So you're a little bit older, Aideen.
6: Yeah, we, like, there was no balance when I was 24. Like, it was one or the other, like, and I tore the packet of potatoes, ate the crumbs, like, I tore into it, like, I, honest to God. I'm not saying what we did was healthy, but, like, there was no such thing as we're getting up in the morning, we're going to go Pilates. Like, Hyrax and thing. All of these things out there are such a part of, like, culture and actually a part of youth culture were not there when we were there. Lads, like, I was in college in Galway and, like, Galway was known for its rag week, which has since been cancelled.
19: Galway, like, where ambition goes to die, you know? I mean, it is the party capital of the country.
21: I can't believe you just said that about Galway, Shane.
19: I meant as a compliment.
6: But it was. I was doing a law degree in Galway. I know how I got out of that law degree with the going out that we were doing. But, like, it's totally different. And I understand, like, I suppose things are a little bit different now. I think COVID would have changed a lot. And, like, if you're 24 now, you're grown up with, like, social media full tilt. Like, and I know that people are quite afraid of, like, getting filmed. We didn't have that fear. Like, we'd Facebook and sure took 2 hours to upload an album onto Facebook. Like, what, you know, we didn't have those concerns. And, like, health and wellness in your early 20s wasn't a thing for us. And we were like, that's something that comes.
19: I'd never even heard of wellness. The only wellness, I'd never heard of it in my 20s, I have to say.
6: We didn't even know what Pilates was. Like, we were like, is that, like, a foreign language? Like, we were like, what? Like,
19: Aideen, Megan is kind of smiling nervously here.
21: I don't know what the next question's going to be.
19: I wasn't going to put a question. Okay. I was just going to let you respond.
21: I think it probably is hangover from COVID. Hangover, pardon the pun. But I think it is from COVID, perhaps.
19: I think you could be onto something there.
21: Yeah.
19: I think COVID did
6: It changed everything.
19: It changed everything. It really did. And I think even more particularly for the kids who are maybe a couple of years younger than you, I think when they should have been going out and, you know, having their first kiss and all that kind of stuff, going to the Gael talk, that was all kind of put on hold. And I wonder, have they recovered from that?
21: And I know for me, I didn't have a Debs because I was in the Leaving Cert year during COVID. So there was no Debs. When I started college my first year, it was very much so, there was no nightclubs open and it was pubs closed at 11 o'clock. And so it was a very different time. Maybe that had an impact, and maybe that kind of spurred us on to do a bit more of the, you know, balance, as we say, or the focus on the gym and things like that. I don't know, but yeah, it's definitely a bit of a different time.
19: Aideen, are you still tearing the tato out of it?
6: Yeah, Laz, I am. I am trying to get balanced because I was like, okay, once you hit 30, there's that hangovers kick in, and I always prided myself on that. I didn't get hangovers, but since I turned 31, I was like, oh my God, okay, I know what a hangover feels like. However, a few weeks ago, I ended up in Whelan's, and I came out and I was like, oh my God, lads, this is great. It's 12 o'clock. Sure, we'll get a great sleep. It was 4:30 in the morning. So I'm still kind of at it. So the balance has not been found.
19: Well, my wife did sit me down about a year ago and say, you're not 25 anymore. You have to
6: It does hit you after a while, lads.
19: You're going to end up in a serious state. One listener got in touch to say Sligo Rag Week was the greatest. I did many a Galway Rag Week, but Sligo was another level. Oh yeah, I can imagine. Sligo was a good party. Galway is the best party town though, isn't it?
6: Those rag weeks were crazy, like the ones that we had. And even when I was in college, like actual rag week had been banned because it had got so out of hand that the college didn't want anything to do with it anymore.
19: But see, that's so what

0: And the cost of keeping them open, especially in more rural towns. I'm lucky enough to come from a town that still has a nightclub, which is a very rare thing to hear. I think in Dublin, let's say, you're looking at a city, I know there's nightclubs there, but it is obsessed with building hotels. They don't want to build a nightlife there. So you're dealing with that. Then I do think the desire maybe isn't there in Gen Z. They aren't going to these places. Well, so it's kind of, it's a catch 22. And then as well, another thing, like this is all layered, like as well, if in, I know definitely in rural parts of the country, people would want to go out, but they can't get home because there's no taxis, there's no bus service,
1: that's another matter altogether. Listen, Aideen, thank you indeed for talking to us. Aideen O'Connell there, freelance journalist. In fairness to you, you do have a bit of a Thursday club thing going, don't you?
2: I do. I instated it recently with my friends because I was sick of, you know, making plans so far in advance. I feel like there's no spontaneity. So I basically suggested to the girls every Thursday evening after work, we're going out. And whether it is dinner and a few drinks, or maybe it's just a few drinks, maybe it's something
1: more
2: chill.
1: So are you like Samantha and her crew in Sex and the City? Do you properly go on the town?
2: Yeah. And we have our little cosmopolitan or cocktail.
1: There is hope after
2: There's hope.
1: Megan O'Halloran, News Talk's own. Thank you indeed for that. Sarah has a great interesting text, Kira.
3: I have two Gen Zers and they're two extremes. One is heading out to meet her friends for coffee or a walk at 11 a.m. while the other is meeting her at the front door on his way home. I don't know which I'd prefer.
4: 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Conversation that counts.
1: Now let's turn to that story in relation to Uncommissioned Planála refusing planning permission for a data centre in Killala, County Mayo, citing concerns over the electricity capacity needed to operate the facility and its potential impact on Ireland's climate targets. It's the first time a data centre planning application has been refused on climate grounds. The Commission also said there was insufficient evidence that the project had a corporate power purchase agreement with a renewable energy supplier. Colin Doyle, who lodged the appeal, joins us now. Colin, why did you object to this?
5: Well, I became aware of the application for Killala Data Centre, and I looked into it, and I found that the emissions that they were stating into the atmosphere of greenhouse gases were completely understated. In fact, there would be about 3 to 4 times the tonnage of emissions that they said. And it also became clear, as you mentioned earlier, Shane, that there wasn't enough electricity in County Mayo to actually power this beast of a data centre, and that it would actually, power consumption would exceed the existing power consumption of all the industrial users and non-domestic users in County Mayo. So there was a significant issue there, and that there wasn't available renewable energy. They said that they would purchase renewable energy through power purchase agreements, but if anyone knows anything about the likelihood of that, it would be Sustainable Energy Ireland. And they said clearly in their report last year, we're not going to meet any of our renewable energy targets for 2030. So there just aren't free renewables hanging around there that these people could claim as their own.
1: Okay. Do you have any concerns about the knock-on effects of us refusing data centres? I mean, there was, and I'm sure you're aware of it, an economic value report done on behalf of the Enterprise Minister, Peter Burke, outlining the economic case for data centres. They underpin over 100 billion euro in annual gross value added. They provide high-value employment, billions in annual tax revenue. Irish-owned firms leverage these domestic bills into multi-billion euro construction exports and so on and so on. Do you have any concerns about sending out a signal that data centres are not welcome here?
5: I think the government would be quite concerned by this decision.
1: I don't mean to be cutting across you, Colin, but are you concerned? Would you be concerned about that?
5: I'm not concerned, no, and I'll explain that later. But the KPMG report that was published, the government should not have published it. It was absolutely laughable, to be honest with you.
1: I think laughable is too strong a word. There was a little bit of controversy over it, but there's also points in it about underpinning 100 billion euro in gross value added and so on. There are stats in it that are worthwhile and that cannot be easily

0: he dismissed.
1: Well, I have read the report, and I still consider it to be laughable. They were claiming that there were over 800,000 jobs supported by this, and that it would be necessary to have more data centres ad infinitum to support these jobs. No, the report was very poor, and the 100 billion you're talking about, the profits made by the big tech companies, Meta and Google and all these people, Amazon, they are huge profits. And this is the source of worry for the government, that it's the corporation taxes. And the government is right to worry about that, because some of the big tech companies have openly warned in the media that if we do not allow them to build data centers and create the ecosystem for their digital technology, that they could move elsewhere. And that is a direct threat to the government. And I can see why the government will be worried.
0: Yeah, so can I.
1: I would be not so worried, because I think the risks of actually going ahead along the road we're going are greater than the loss of those taxes.
0: Because of climate change?
1: Climate change and missing all our 2030 targets, which we're obliged to achieve within the European Union, will have costs. And those costs have been set out by the financial authority, whatever you call them, the advisory authority, and they range between something like 8 billion and 20 billion. Now, that's a huge risk that we face if we go along the road that we're going along at present, and building data centres and pretending that they can be powered renewably, which is just completely false. The second cliff
0: face... I mean, I accept that obviously the judge, on Commission Planala, the inspector here, the board, found that there was insufficient evidence that it had a power purchase agreement with a renewable energy supplier. But there are other data centres in the country that are more eco-friendly, that use water that is circulated and so on. Some have been used to power, to heat homes in the area as well. So it's not true of all data centres, is it?
1: Well, the renewable energy claim, the corporate power purchase thing, is actually just a pretense. It's really just they're purchasing renewable power that's on the grid anyway and saying that it's theirs. And then they're also purchasing power from wind farms that are just about to be built. They've been granted planning permission, they've been given grid connection, and they do a deal with them and say, okay, that's going to be our renewable power. But they're not creating anything additional. So all of these planned projects for renewable wind and renewable solar energy, they're already factored into the Sustainable Energy Ireland projections, and they tell us we're not going to meet our targets. And then we have the other group of these big tech companies who say we can build forever, these huge big loads, and getting renewables will not be a problem. It will not be a problem because they will buy the renewables that should have been assigned to the general grid to decarbonize the grid.
0: Mm. Can you not do both? Can you not decarbonize the grid and also power these data centers? I mean, we are very dependent on technology companies, and we all, you know, whether we like it or not, we all need the world needs data centres. We all use our phones a lot, and data centres are necessary for the technology to function.
1: Well, that's an argument that hasn't been really analysed by the media. It has been trotted out repeatedly. We could probably get by, Shane, with two or three data centres in Ireland for all those needs that you're talking about. I'm talking to you now on WhatsApp, I think, goes through a data centre probably. But we've been making phone calls for over 150 years. And I remember back in the 80s, we even had conference calls. So all this
0: The world, the world has changed a lot since then. I mean, we're not going back to dial-up, are we?
1: No, we're not. No, we're certainly not. But I'm just saying that the touted advantages that we and the statement that we can't do without them is actually not true. We could manage in Ireland with, say, two or three data centres to deal with all our videos and whatever we're looking at and our phone calls, all that kind of stuff. We actually have over 80 of them operating at the moment and planning permission for another 10 or 20 or so. So we're totally disproportionate. As you know, there's close to 25% of our electricity goes to it, and that's completely out of balance with what's happening in Europe. In Europe, they were getting worried when the percentage was heading above 2%, and here we're happy to go straight ahead beyond 25%.
0: Okay, but you don't have any concerns. Just very finally and very briefly, you don't have any concerns about the fact we are so heavily dependent on tech companies.
1: Yeah.
0: And, you know, if we send out a signal we're not open for business, that you don't have any concerns about the impact that could have?
1: I certainly, well, there are concerns, But the bigger concern is, you are aware, I suppose, that all these tech companies make huge money, right?
0: Oh, yeah, they do.
1: It all happens.
0: We also make huge money from them.
1: We make huge money from them. That profit could move overnight anywhere in the world.
0: Yeah, but I'm not so sure.
1: It could move.
0: Yeah, well, it could. But why push it out the door?
1: Well, at some stage, it reminds me of the build-up to the banking collapse, to be honest with you, Shane. We were told by all the experts, this can go on forever. We'll have a soft landing. Nobody listened to the people who said, I accept that.
0: I totally accept that. And there is an overdependence on our corporation tax. But that doesn't mean we want to get rid of those corporation taxes. I mean, they may go at some point, but that's a totally different matter to us pushing them out the door.
1: Yeah, well, they may or may not go. They came here for the weather, allegedly, because we're a temperate climate, and they're staying here for the tax situation, because we have a tax system which is very amenable to these companies, whereby they can reduce their tax liability. They don't pay the 15% corporation tax. It's way more than
0: that. No, but they pay billions. They pay many billions of euro in tax, and we'd be screwed without them.
1: We would be totally screwed without them. But that is the situation that the government has led us into. And we had the same thing with the banks, where I just finished the sentence. Same thing with the banks, where we were reliant totally on this unsustainable housing market in the build-up to the banking collapse. And nobody would intervene in that because they said, how will we survive without the taxes and the stamp duties and everything coming from it? Same thing for these companies, but it's different from the normal industry in that Google or Meta in the morning, if Donald Trump said, the tax rate for you guys is 5%, they would be gone tomorrow. Mm. The data centers would still be here and they'd be saying they're making no profit.
0: Okay, Colin Doyle, who lodged that appeal against the data center in Killala, County Mayo. Thank you indeed for talking to The Hard Shoulder.
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3: Now, on Taoiseach Micheál Martin has met British Prime Minister Andy Burnham in Manchester, being the first world leader to be hosted at Number 10 North. The discussion between the two leaders was said to be a very strong engagement, discussing a range of issues amid global uncertainty. And for more on this, I'm joined by political commentator and former Sky News political editor. Oh, I beg your pardon, I'm not joined by that. I'm joined by Vinnie McAvinny, London-based journalist. Forgive me, Vinnie. Vinnie, can I...
4: It's all right, quite a welcome information, but...
3: Well... Listen, thank you very much. We'd much rather be speaking to you. Today's the meeting. Obviously, we're hearing that a united Ireland, this is what we're hearing our end, was not discussed, but a more broad, sweeping, I suppose, discussion of the Good Friday Agreement. How has it been received in the UK?
4: Yeah, that's right. Well, as you mentioned, this is the first sort of foreign visitor that we've had to Number 10 North. So that's interesting. No sort of photo outside the black door. But this has been interesting because, of course, we all were paying close attention to the comments that Donald Trump made, not once, not twice, I think three times in the end over the weekend, about a united Ireland. And it has been interesting to see how the two leaders have tried to style this out. Andy Burnham has had calls with Donald Trump. He's still not met the president. We expect that to happen in New York in a few weeks' time. He's trying to keep things calm, trying to keep things smooth with other world leaders. And so far, he's not sort of pushed back hard, same with Micheál Martin, on those comments over the weekend.
3: And in terms of the temperature as you see it, the warmth between the two leaders, did it seem very cordial?
4: I think it seemed very cordial. Both of them, you know, keen to show the close links. We understand that they were talking about other things, including the sort of Troubles Legacy Bill, but also talking about wanting to make sure that the relationship, which they said mattered on every single level, is working smoothly after those sort of tumultuous Brexit years, that they're working together to uphold the principles of the peace deal in Northern Ireland, in the Good Friday Agreement. You know, Burnham describing them as co-custodians. They're working on the principles as they approach the 30th anniversary. It was, of course, for Andy Burnham, who was, you know, in that new Labour government as a special advisor. It was one of the big achievements of Tony Blair's first government. So he's very keen to make sure that things get back on track.
3: Yeah, indeed, of course, it was from comments made by Andy Burnham in Belfast recently that this whole conversation around Irish unity has reasserted itself. Has there been much reaction to last week, the head of Sinn Féin, the heads of Sinn Féin here, the heads of the SNP and Plaid Cymru coming together, talking about independence and devolution for all of the UK parties outside of England? Has that gotten much coverage or much reaction in the UK?
4: There has been a lot of coverage. What I say is, and we've had quite a lot of these in the last decade, every time we get a new prime minister, we sort of have an induction period where all of the old issues pop up and we have to sort of test what they say. So, you know, whether it's ongoing things about Grenfell or, you know, independence for Scotland or anything that's kind of an ongoing issue, there is always either a question to the new prime minister to see if there's a shift in position in PMQs or in interviews. And then there is, of course, now not just one sort of separatist party, but, you know, Plaid Cymru and Sinn Féin in power as well. So that was a moment where all of them wanted to just try to put this on Andy Burnham's agenda. But I mean, the view from Westminster is it's a non-starter all around. They will, of course, as Andy Burnham's been saying, respect the principles of the Good Friday Agreement, but that he doesn't think that it's at the point yet for a border poll. And similarly with Scotland, the default position for, as with all those prime ministers, has been, well, you had one in 2014. Nothing seems to have changed in the polling. We're not doing the exercise again.
3: Yeah, it would appear that those Scottish, Northern Irish and indeed Welsh grouping, that they would say that it isn't within sort of Westminster's gift, but I presume that was falling on deaf ears.
4: I mean, I'm afraid to say that they're wrong, essentially, when it comes legally. You know, it is as the way the UK, you know, unwritten constitutional structure kind of is. It is in the power of Westminster to grant those, you know, when it comes to Wales and Scotland. When it comes to Northern Ireland, as Andy Burnham said, it's all, you know, enshrined in the Good Friday Agreement, which both sides are upholding and which yet doesn't seem to be at the point where, you know, there is the public outcry for there to be, in, you know, poll after poll, for there to be a border poll.
3: He may not be keen on devolution of Wales, Scotland or Northern Ireland, but he is moving away from the centre of power in London. Obviously, he's met our Taoiseach in Number 10 North, but he met the Canadian PM in Liverpool and NATO General Secretary in Oxford recently. This devolution from London into the regions, how is that being received?
4: I mean, this was part of the project. It's part of changing the narrative and getting things out of Westminster. And so far, you know, I think people are liking it. It's always quite a treat. Yeah, I've been to visits of world leaders around the world. There's always, you know, occasions where prime ministers have tried to take people out of London, show them their own constituencies, take them to famous sites. And it's a way that, you know, people can sort of see politics in action more roundly around the country.
3: Look, thank you very much for joining us. That is Vinnie McAvinney there, London-based journalist.
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0: John Duggan, the FAI Chief Executive David Correll, has been speaking about why the association has decided to play the upcoming Nations League games against Israel.
5: He has today, yes, Shane. Good evening. And he's asked the public not to project further onto Ireland players over the decision to fulfil these matches over the next couple of weeks. So they're in the Nations League. Manager Hamer Hallgrimsson revealing yesterday that players are uncomfortable with playing in the matches. The Republic of Ireland are scheduled to face Israel in Debrecen in Hungary on Sunday week 27th of September. That is the, in inverted commas, away tie before the return home game on the 4th of October, another Sunday match in Baka Topola in Serbia. Now, Correll says the decision lay with the FAI rather than with the players, and he spoke to our reporter Ben Symes earlier on.
6: We have given this a huge amount of consideration, genuinely. Like, we've wrestled with this decision over the time frame that we've had to weigh everything up. And given we have been so public and so public within the football circles, everyone knows our position. And we've had multiple conversations with other nations to understand their position on the topic. No other European federation has even considered boycotting a game against Israel. There is no indication whatsoever that anyone is waiting in the wings to follow our lead. And that's a difficult position to find ourselves in. And that's why, you know, the FAI board, who are responsible for protecting the future interests of Irish football, have had to weigh up all these decisions and ultimately arrived at the position that, yes, we will continue to advocate as strongly as we can, but unilateral boycott is not deemed to be the best avenue to derive the outcome that we want. You know, we're part of a membership group, and if a decision is not arrived at the institutional level, then unfortunately it falls further down the chain. And this is where I want to be very clear that we, the FAI, have broad shoulders. And while we've wrestled with this and find it deeply uncomfortable to arrive at the position we have, we own it. And we would ask that the public and the media and anyone else involved in the conversation over the coming couple of weeks recognise that and do not project further onto the players, because I think it's only right that they are, you know, given the freedom to play for their country without challenge, given the decision wasn't taken by them.
0: All right, interesting comments there from David Correll. Look, I have sympathy for the FAI. I think they find themselves in an absolutely impossible position. And I think UEFA have serious questions to answer, because there is no question that Israel have broken the rules.
5: They've broken the statutes.
0: They have.
5: On anti-racism, and also the
0: playing of games on occupied territories. And, I mean, Russia have been drummed out. Israel should be drummed out. But I think the FAI have been put in a really difficult position.
5: And I think that David Correll's plea is reasonable about the players, and there's a very emotive situation.
0: It's very emotive, but you know what? And I'll probably be hammered for saying this. We have to remember who's at fault here and who's in the wrong. And it's not the players. It's not Ed Sheeran, even if he did make the wrong call. And I'm not sure that cancelling these people or slating these people who are ordinary citizens who aren't involved in this, I'm not sure that's the answer.
3: I think he was very measured there in how he spoke, and I think he was kind of exercising a duty of care towards the players, really, because they're caught up in something that not of their own making, and not something that they would want. We'll move on. JD, on the pitch, there's League of Ireland action tonight.
5: Yeah, well, obviously that story will not be the end of that story.
3: No.
5: Ahead of Sunday week and then the following Sunday, and we actually have a game against Kosovo in the interim. But yeah, Shamrock Rovers will return to the top of the League of Ireland Premier Division, sponsored by SSE Electricity, if they avoid defeat against Waterford tonight. We have live commentary here exclusively on Off the Ball on News Talk, Ben Symes and Vinnie Perth at Tallaght Stadium. Bohemians, though, right in the hunt, as Shane Coleman knows, with his tracksuit on. And he's looking to be a happy man tonight, because they're at Drogheda United today.
0: Drogheda never easy.
5: Yeah. Dundalk playing Shelburne, Derry City facing Galway United, St Pat's in action tomorrow.
0: Premier League action, yeah, this evening to kick off the weekend.
5: So if there's an honorary Irish club, it's Brentford, with Keith Andrews and Damien Duff and the injured Nathan Collins there in Queevey and Keller. They play Chelsea, a London derby.
0: Ooh, that'll be a tasty one.
5: That'll be a good one, yeah.
0: They'll put it up to Chelsea.
5: Yeah, Brentford, a decent team. And I really even enjoyed the Bournemouth game last week. That was a cracking 2-2 draw. And Chelsea have got, to me, they don't have a good enough midfield, and they are so porous at the back. The goals they conceded against Hull were mad. So that, I think there'll be goals in that one. Michael Carrick says he wouldn't want to be anywhere else. Despite the early season, the pressure that the Red Devils have been under. We've got two live games here on Sunday and Off the Ball. Manchester United away to Fulham and Bournemouth versus Liverpool. We have Arsenal away to Brighton tomorrow afternoon. That'll be good. And Manchester City against Sunderland.
0: Tough one for Arsenal.
5: Yeah.
0: They're good.
5: But Arsenal have been very good so far this season. And hopefully Tottenham will score a goal eventually. Maybe it will be the top by the time I become Rip Van Winkle. But they
0: scored
5: one
0: in the League Cup during the
5: week. Yeah, I've even forgotten about that, to be honest, and I watched it in the pub.
3: Just goes to show you, money can't buy you happiness.
5: No, I know that very well, and I found it in different places.
3: JD, how are the Irish golfers doing at Wentworth?
5: Rory McIlroy is 4-under for his round, with one hole to play at the BMW PGA Championship, 7-under and a tie for 9th at the moment. Ryan Gerrard of the United States leads on 12-under following the 65. He's got a 2-shot cushion over Filippo Celli and Adam Scott. In terms of the other Irish players, I mean, you'd forgive Shane Lowry for... it's very hard to just continue to play amazing golf. So he's, 3-under par, but doing respectably inside the cut line with one hole to go. Tom McKibben, though, at the moment set to miss the cut. He is 1-over. And Padraig Harrington is 7-over par over in Surrey.
0: Okay, you've got rugby and boxing news to finish, JD.
5: So Jemima Adams-Verling will win her first senior cap for Ireland on Sunday, the Connacht players. So she's been named to start a blindside flanker for the women's 15 opener with the USA at Tallaght Stadium. Captain Erin King and Six Nations player of the tournament, Aoife Wafer, join Adams-Verling in the back row. We got Leinster set to bring their Irish internationals for South Africa for the start of the URC, the title defence. So new signings Joey Carberry and Peter Dooley have been included in a 41-man panel by the head coach Leo Cullen. Captain Quaylan Doris will miss the matches against the Lions and the Sharks due to injury. The former Leinster player Bernard Jackman is the new head of recruitment at rugby premiership club at Bristol Bears. The former Ireland hooker will be working alongside Pat Lamb in his new advisory role in the city. And Ireland's Jude Gallagher and Dean Clancy are through to the last 16 of the European Boxing Championships after wins in Bulgaria this afternoon. Commonwealth Games silver medalist Gallagher picked up a unanimous decision victory against Maxim Bokharov of Slovakia in the 60kg division. And Clancy will face Francis Hugo Grau now in the last 16 at the 65kg weight following a 3-2 win over Germany's Mohamed Siala. We have Vincent Hogan, legendary sports writer, in the studio tomorrow to talk about his new book, The Lost Sports Writer. This is on Off the Ball Saturday, tomorrow from 1, Off the Ball Sunday, Sunday from 1.
3: Sounds amazing. Before you go, do you have any view on whether or not Gen Z are the most boring generation of all time?
5: Well, given that Gen X are the most exciting generation, maybe there's a balance to be
0: had.
5: Has
0: there been the greatest generation, arguably?
3: Yeah.
0: I think that's fair. There's no disagreement in this studio.
3: Goodness, we're all of a mind.
5: Now, you've asked me that question. I have no idea what the years for Gen Z are. So I've just been bluffing completely there.
3: It is 95 to 2010.
0: Is it?
3: Yeah.
0: Okay.
3: No, not wrong. Right.
0: Oh, we have a battle between, we have a Gen X against Gen Z. Gen Z? Millennial?
3: Our producer
0: is checking.
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0: Our producer has just put in front of me, Gen Z refers to a demographic cohort born between 1997 and 2012.
3: But they all run for 50, anyway.
0: That's such a Gen X thing to say.
3: Okay, boomer. Thank you for that, JD.
0: Bye.
3: We'll chat to you soon.
0: Now, the chief executive of Ryanair, Michael O'Leary, has apologised for using the term high fare rapists in relation to the airline's competitors. Have a listen to his apology.
7: Last week, at a press conference in Dublin, I used the term rapist to describe the high fares of our competitor airlines. I was quizzed by the press if I was trivialising rape. I replied by asserting my firm belief that rape is a heinous and terrible crime which cannot be trivialised. I believe I couldn't have been clearer in this regard. In conversations with family and friends, both inside and outside Ryanair, over the last 10 days, I've come to realise, however, that the word I use so carelessly has caused considerable upset and offence to a wide number of people, especially to victims and survivors. I want to apologise sincerely and unreservedly to those people, especially to the survivors. I am truly sorry for the offence and upset I've caused you by my careless use of those words. It won't happen again. I will try to learn from this mistake and do better in future. Thank you.
0: And that was Michael O'Leary there apologising. He had previously said he would not be apologising, but I think there's no question that is a very genuine apology.
3: I think he's the bigger person for coming back and apologising.
0: I think credit to him for admitting he got it wrong and for apologising. If you have been affected by the issues raised here, please contact the Dublin Rape Crisis Centre on 1-800-778-888.
2: This is the Best of News Talk. 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
3: Now, tighter citizenship rules may come into effect before the year's end. That's according to Minister of State with Responsibility for Migration, Colin Brophy. So how do Ireland's newest citizens feel about the upcoming legislation? News Talk's Sarah Madden reports.

0: 7 o'clock on a Thursday morning, and a crowd of excited people are finding their seats in Dublin's Convention Centre.
1: I am feeling very, very excited, very happy, very opportune.
0: They're of all ages and races and hail from every corner of the globe.
2: Originally, I'm from the Philippines.
3: I'm from Mexico.
1: Nigeria. And I've been in Ireland for about 8 years.
0: And are dressed to the nines for a very special occasion.
4: So I'm wearing a green suit, a white shirt and an orange tie. You know, I thought I'd go a little over the top for it, so yes.
0: They're here to become Irish citizens in just one of a number of citizenship ceremonies taking place here this week.
5: Irish citizen, yeah? What's the crack?
0: Which will confer naturalised status on more than 5,600 people.
6: I'm Caroline, I'm from South Africa and I'm naturalising today. Yeah, I'm super excited. Yeah, can't wait.
1: Yes, it is a special occasion for me. It is a special, something I've waited for a long time, so I count it as a privilege to be an Irish citizen today.
7: All the years living here in Ireland, I learned a lot about the culture. It has been a beautiful experience. I'm so happy and very excited today.
8: As a Filipino, I think we have a lot of common denominator, like we're both family-oriented. So
0: you feel at home here in Ireland?
8: Yeah, I definitely do.
4: My favourite phrase is, come here to me. And I love the way that Ireland is a very welcoming place. And I think that is a large part of why I am here today, because I think it's generous in spirit, generous in soul. And that's something that I think most people will want to be part of. So that's why I'm here.
9: And it's a true honour to be here in Dublin today to celebrate this most remarkable moment in your lives.
0: Minister of State with responsibility for migration, Colm Brophy, is speaking at the ceremony.
10: There's nothing quite as good or quite as, I think, enjoyable or joyous as part of my job than actually seeing people who've come here to Ireland, who've lived here, who've built their lives here, who are contributing to our country and who've chosen actually to make that next step and become a citizen of the Republic of Ireland. That for me as Minister, I think is wonderful to see.
0: It's all happening to the backdrop of incoming changes to Irish citizenship rules, which will increase the necessary years of applicant residency from 5 to 8, require a language proficiency test, some knowledge about Irish society, and proof of economic self-sufficiency.
10: Today is a day about recognising the achievement of the people who are here primarily. We're not putting in place a regime, and we don't want to put in place a regime that's restrictive for people, but one that does recognise, on the same basis as done right across Europe, that because citizenship is such a privilege, that there must be conditions and criteria that you must meet to achieve that. And I actually think having people meeting those conditions and meeting those changes which we're making will actually enhance the citizenship ceremony, will actually strengthen the bond of citizenship, and will be actually an improvement on our existing system.
11: I think I'm glad I had the previous process, but I would say that's fair. 8 years and an English test, I think, is good for everyone.
12: I guess showing that you understand the culture and the language and things is important, and so I'm in favour of that, of course.
4: I think it's important that Ireland retains that welcoming spirit. I do understand that there are politics and there are needs of the nation. You need to support the people who are Irish as well, but you need to find that balance.
0: And what about the Irish test possibility? Would you pass an Irish test, do you think?
11: To become Irish, I would pass any test in the world.
13: I undertake to faithfully observe.
0: Under Judge Paddy McMahon, the events are coming to an apex.
13: Congratulations, you are now all Irish citizens.
2: Yeah, it's very emotional. It just made me think, like, you know, of the journey here, and, like, you know, I moved here when I was 14, so, you know, this country has seen me grow up, and, you know, I'm just very happy to be part of Ireland now.
11: I'm from France, and I feel super great having the citizenship. Mm-hmm. I love Ireland, I love the people, and I'm glad to be a citizen.
8: Muhim gur lishum sa e, it means I belong.
0: And do you feel you belong?
8: Yeah, I do.
0: Ireland's newest citizens now spill outside for photos by the Liffey with their loved ones. Among them is a young man dressed in an Irish army uniform who's made his way to the capital from Donegal and Damascus.
3: Today, very broad, like no words can describe this moment. Like, I've been waiting for this moment for a long time. Hey, I've been joined to army in 2022. I'm based Donegal, Finnercam, and yeah, very happy today. Like, there's no words to describe this feeling. Like, so it's actually unreal. Like, we've been waiting for this moment for last 5 years for myself. Like, I'm here nearly 8 years, so yeah, it's grand here with my mom. My whole family got today, so all very happy. Like, it's a big day for us. I'm trying to look, help community, do as much as I can to be like the Irish people, to be happy we are here. So we'll do our best anyway.

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1: Now we're joined by defence expert at the University of Bath and former NATO analyst Patrick Bury. Patrick, what exactly is happening in Russia? Tell us about the elections.
2: Well, essentially, it's the first parliamentary elections to the Duma since the war began. So 450 or so representatives get elected. Obviously, the Liberal Anti-War Party was barred from standing. So you're probably looking at 98, 99% turnout in favour of Vladimir Putin's party.
1: So this is Vladimir Putin himself is not going before the electorate. This is the Duma.
2: No, that's presidential elections for him. But it's his party, United Russia. So the real indication here is basically not you know, support for the party, but the Kremlin's capacity to organise compliance over the Russians. And Putin has linked that the election directly to support for the war. So, and of course, the costs of those are becoming harder to contain at home. It's becoming more and more obvious. So all you're really looking at to see some signs potentially of dissent or a lower turnout, things like that. But given the way the Russian elections go and ballot boxes are stuffed, et cetera, et cetera, you know, you mightn't even see lower turnout, even if there was.
1: Are there any anti-Putin parties in the mix, or have they all been excluded?
2: As far as I understand, the main ones that were anti-war, you know, they weren't necessarily anti-Putin, but at least more liberal and anti-war have been excluded. There may be a few individual candidates who aren't a threat who get through. It's always good to have a few of those stalking horses, isn't it, you know?
1: I see, your bloco, which had called for an end to the fight, they were barred from running shortly before the vote.
2: One of the leaders of the other party just got locked up about 10 days ago, so he was questioning the war aims, etc. So
1: Lev Schlossberg, I think, is the person you're referring to.
2: Yeah, that's the one. Yeah.
1: The opposition figures that do exist, there is, I understand, a bit of a division, some of them saying vote at this particular time. I think it's noon on Sunday. That's the widow of Mr. Navalny, who of course died in an Arctic prison in 2024, Alexei Navalny. Others, however, Yabloko, disagreeing, saying better not to vote.
2: Yeah, who am I to tell the Russians what to do? You know, I don't think it makes a drop of difference what anyone says to any of them, to be honest with you. If you look at the history of Russia, from the time of the Tsars all the way through, it is authoritarian. It's about keeping the serfs down. It's about enriching yourself, and often through brutal means. So I think, you know, talking, even looking for signs of any kind of democratic hope inside Russia is completely misplaced. I don't think that's where the power base has ever lied or will lie in the future.
1: Is there any danger to Vladimir Putin's power? Could he ultimately be brought down by this war, or is he just too powerful, too connected, too cunning?
2: He could be brought down by the war if the security apparatus, which he's heavily maintained and funded, and the oligarchs, which are also part of, feed into that power base, collectively decide that he's not worth the cost anymore. That would be the biggest risk to him. I think you'd have to, for them to calculate that, you'd have to see more outwardly uprisings and refusals to fight in terms. It looks like maybe after this election, there'll be another round of mobilization. So, which the war becoming more unpopular again, that could be an indicator. But I also would be very cautious to think that any kind of replacement for Putin would be any better, given the underlying conditions about how power is ordered and bargained in Russia.
1: Patrick Bury, defence expert at the University of Bath, former NATO analyst. Thank you for talking to The Hard Shoulder.
3: Now, it's Special Olympics Collection Day, creating life-changing opportunities for athletes with intellectual disabilities. And over 1,000 athletes took part in the Ireland Summer Games in June, a celebration of sport, inclusion and achievement. Henry McKean went out and met an athlete training and met book of collectors on the street and sent us this report.
4: Okay, Maury, are you ready for this? Come on, you've got this. Good girl. Now, when you get on the water, we're going to just go for this, all right? You got this. Come on, Maura. Yes, Maura, come on. Hi, I'm Carol Scott. I am Moira Scott's mother.
5: I'm Moira Scott. The sport that I do kayaking, floorball, basketball, swimming, bowling, athletics.
6: Obviously, a lot of sports. That's a lot. What is it you love about the Special Olympics? What's it like representing Ireland? What's it like representing your province?
5: To represent Leinster, this means the world to me to get out there and represent Ireland in Chapel Lizard. My favourite sport is kayaking. I love being on the Liffey.
4: Well, as Moira's mother, I suppose when she started off very young, she was given a very low prospect of things that she could do. But we got out there, we stayed going, we stayed determined. And Special Olympics has given Moira not just sporting opportunities, but she's a fitness captain. She's about to receive our Gold Leader Athlete Award in November. She has represented over in Stenaline, is one of Special Olympics corporate sponsors, and they have paid for Moira to go over during the summer to get some whitewater kayaking experience. So it's like one opportunity leads to another with Special Olympics. So she's done fitness captain, leader athlete. She's also a pad label ambassador with Canoe in Ireland as a result of all of this. So there's been immense opportunities for Moira from what she's been doing with Special Olympics, not just in sport.
6: So when it comes to the Special Olympics, it really does lift athletes' spirits, their family spirits, the community.
4: Oh, it's a whole new family. You know, you feel like when you go to the games, you meet people that you know. Moira meets her friends. She may not have seen them in maybe a year, but yet it seems like it's only yesterday. And they're hugging each other, they're texting each other, there's WhatsApp groups set up. So it's a huge friendship circle that they build as a community with Special Olympics.
6: Dara O'Flynn, CEO of Insomnia Coffee Company. It's Special Olympics Collection Day. How many years have you been involved?
7: Would you believe now we're involved since 2009. Very, very proud of this association.
6: What do you love about the Special Olympics?
7: Well, we were just chatting there to Maura Scott. She's such an amazing example, telling us her story back in 2009 when she couldn't even balance on a kayak. And then 3 years later, she's competing. And then 10 years later, she's got gold medal. Medals, silver medals, bronze medals. It's an incredible kind of association of resilience and inclusion, and we're very proud to be associated with it.
8: It's great to have you here today, Henry. It's our collection day. It's our largest community fundraiser. The funds go to our wider programme. It's a grassroots-led organisation. The athletes have health and fitness. We have athlete leadership, sports training, young athletes programme. So a huge, diverse programme to offer our athletes.
6: Karen Coventry, CEO of the Special Olympics. The funding for Special Olympics, it really is down to grassroots. It's down to people putting money in buckets, also beeping their cards or their phones.
8: Yes, please, we can do Taps Donate. We have more tap machines out this year, and it really is vital. We have athletes from the age of four, and we want to offer so many more athletes the opportunity to get involved in their local communities. That's what inclusion is all about. It's bringing people together and look, open up your hearts and open up their buckets.
6: What does the Special Olympics mean to you?
8: Oh, I have huge passion for Special Olympics. I've been here 24 years next year, and I feel like I've grown up with the place. And athletes like Moira that we have here today, she's been with us from the age of 9. She's now 23, and look at how she's grown. She wasn't able to balance in her kayak when she started, and with her own resilience and grit, she got in first competition at 13. She's just come out of the Ireland Games with a gold medal. I mean, that's what keeps me going. It's watching your journey and watching her family and watching the local community.
6: Mary O'Dwyer, volunteer with the Special Olympics. How are donations going?
9: They're going very well. We've a different kind of society now, and I guess a lot of them are actually through the sum up machines. People are donating online. That's what we're finding, yes.
6: Or they're using their technology and their phones.
9: Absolutely, yep. That's exactly it.
6: You volunteer for the Special Olympics. What does it mean to you?
9: Oh, it means everything to me. I've been with them for over 16 years now, and I've done Ireland Games and different things for them, and I always do the collection day every year. And yeah, it means everything. They're an absolutely fantastic organisation. Great spirit and great positivity, very encouraging, very uplifting. You couldn't be in a better organisation.
6: Can Brady from Dublin Fire Brigade, you're out here collecting. How is it going?
10: It's going well so far, yes. Yeah, no, people are very generous. So.
6: What do you love about the Special Olympics?
10: It's just that everybody gets a go at competing, you know, at different levels, and, you know, I've been part of a team and all, it's great, you know.
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1: And of course, this is Winners and Sinners. When we look back at the week that was, with the usual few twists, we're delighted to be joined by freelance journalist Niamh O'Reilly and Off the Ball's Cameron Hill. Niamh, we might start with you. What's your winner? Who or what is your winner of the week?
11: This is quite a niche one that not everybody is going to appreciate, but I have come to this point in my parenting life where both of my children are off school at the same time.
1: Oh,
11: and I know
1: bliss.
11: That doesn't sound like a lot to people who maybe are out of this phase or they don't have kids, whatever it is, but I have spent years having like two different pickup times, and the difference this small thing has made, it's completely underrated. But now that I've gotten here, I'm like, how did I manage before with two different pickup times for years? And when you think about parents who have kids, like, they can maybe even have two or three different pickup times, and you are spending your life on the road, and you're scheduling, and you're here and you're there, and one kid has to be picked up at this time, and then you're back an hour later to pick up.
12: The nightmare, because the gap between, it doesn't happen until your youngest is usually either, is it first class or second class? Your youngest has to be in.
11: Yeah.
12: And that gap of like an hour is not usable time.
11: That
12: not
11: was
12: really
11: my problem, Kira. So like, it wasn't really long enough to go home and then come back. And like, you might say, you know, at this time of year, it's fine, you go for a little walk or grab a coffee or something like that. But like, when it's cold and it's rainy and there's homework to be done, you're like, I'm wasting this hour
12: and you're busy
11: of my life. And then traffic, of course. Like, if you did try and go home and come back, you'd be late then for the second pickup. So like, I sort of felt like I'd never get here, I have to tell you, because I spent so many years like with them, because of the age gap between them, they just were different pickups the entire time. And now my youngest is in first class. So at last, like, I don't know myself.
1: Do you treat yourself at the old time that you had to go up, and do you go, I'm going to have a sit down, have a nice cup of coffee?
11: I don't, but
1: now.
11: That's a really nice thing to do.
1: I'm
11: too busy even
1: still to
11: do that.
1: Yeah,
11: because
1: chance of you find things,
11: I have to like get my work in the morning, because I'm there to collect the kids in the afternoon. But that is a nice thing to do. I think if any parents out there reach that little milestone and you have this hour, maybe you do have it free.
12: I think everyone,
11: do something nice,
12: who either has been through that and come out the other side or is crawling their way towards it, will appreciate, because it does make, I remember I used to sometimes try and do a really speedy grocery shop. I would try and use the time, and I would, but it was always a really stressful grocery shop, because you couldn't browse.
11: You're like, oh God, no. You have to be back.
1: No center aisle for you.
12: No. And I always found it just a bit depressing.
11: I know. It can be like when you're trying to fill in time like that, or try to make the most of like a really like short hour. It's the worst.
12: Stepping back from a tiny bit, it just highlights, I think, that parenting is a series of phases, and you don't necessarily know that till a phase ends.
11: 100%.
12: Like, they sleep through the night, or they finally can feed themselves or put on their own clothes.
11: I'm
1: really looking forward to that. I can't wait for that.
12: Shane
1: phase
12: is looking at his three kids going, when? but you know what I mean? And it's that, and I know that there's a bit of a nostalgia for the previous phases when they're gone.
11: Yeah.
12: But Jesus, some of them are really bloody hard when you're in them.
13: Is there a sense that like you get to it and you go, God, what is that? Oh, it's silence. That noise. Like, it's actually, I don't know what to do with myself now.
12: Oh, what is that? Oh, it's a clean house.
13: Yeah.
11: Totally. And then when you look back at those phases when they're really tough, because some of them are, like, if you have maybe a toddler who's not sleeping, or, you know, they're up in the middle of the night, and you look back and you think, how the hell did I get through that?
12: Yeah.
11: Like, unbroken sleep, or, you know, my eldest, who's lovely behaved now, but when he was a toddler, we went through 6 months of, like, solid meltdowns. I couldn't go anywhere with him. I'd leave restaurants with him, like, surfboard style, under my arm. It was really, really hard. And when you look back on it, you go, Jesus, how did I get through that?
12: Yeah.
11: So it is a series of phases. And now this one has ended for now. But it also reminds you how quickly they're growing up, you know?
12: Do you know, those things just become a nice story. Like, I'm thinking of my eldest. I remember him literally destroying Yamamori. We went for dinner and he literally...
11: Just went for it.
12: Rice. Yeah. One way, yeah. Crayons the other, knocked over my coffee, like he trashed the restaurant. It was like, I'm surprised they didn't...
11: ban you for life or something.
12: Yeah, give us
11: a wanted poster.
12: Or something. Yeah. But I remember that. And now he's training to be a solicitor. Do you know what I mean?
11: It's like, amazing. It's just moves on. But it's reassuring that I think every parent has similar stories, you know, and like... You sometimes, like, I honestly think that toddlery sort of phase is really hard and it's underrated how stressful can be, you know, on parents. But we are all literally in the same boat. Sometimes you feel like everyone's looking at you when your toddler's having a meltdown or whatever. But actually, I think they're just going, glad that's not me. Yeah. I'm glad I'm out of that phase.
12: 100%.
1: Okay, excellent. And congratulations on completing
12: on that win.
11: Yes,
12: I think we all agree that it is a win.
14: Follow that.
1: So, Cameron.
14: Yeah. Throw the ball to me. My winner's Culture Night, which is on tonight, full flow as we speak. People getting ready, cultural activities. And my feeling is the Culture Night should be every night. I think you should be trying to do as much as possible, especially with the rich... atmosphere and sort of background and variety of cultural activities we have around the country. But there's some really great stuff tonight, especially free, no booking required ones, which are key for me because it always comes around and I always end up being too late to book some really cool things. But like the Mansion House is open tonight to people for tours, free tours. That would be a brilliant tour just around the corner from us here. The Blackrock Castle Observatory in Cork is opening its doors. There'll be astronomy presentations, various other bits and pieces. There's the International Storytelling Festival in Listowel going on right now, and the Kerry Writers Museum have events around that. The Wood Quay Amphitheatre, just around the corner from us as well, has loads of music, dance and performance in the heart of the city.
15: It's a lovely little setting.
14: I've never been there. I was thinking of maybe having a nose, and Meeting House Square in Temple Bar also has some great stuff around now as well. And I just think we often forget about just how important the culture is. I think we acknowledge that, but how endangered it is at all times. Like, just thinking about the Dublin Fringe Festival and the Dublin Theatre Festivals are coming up, and Dublin theatre as an industry is ever shrinking. It is constantly getting smaller and smaller, mm-hmm. and it's harder to put on productions from an amateur point of view. Even the massive large-scale production houses are struggling too. And it's always... While I say every night should be Culture Night, this is a great night to remind yourself of how hard and how rare this is, because most cultural events and artistic endeavours aren't designed to be profitable, and often they aren't. And it's so hard to get stuff without loads of funding and benefactors off the ground. So if you're going out tonight, also appreciate just how great we are at putting on art shows.
12: It's a really good night around the country too, isn't it? And there's so many freebies in libraries and everything. I'm going to give a little shout out and plug to St. Andrew's Church in Westland Row, around the corner really from the Mansion House, if you were there, mm-hmm. which is also free. And the reason I know anything about it is not because I'm remotely religious, which I'm not, but my dad was the choir master there and I've always kept in touch with the choir. And they have stuff on, including they have... It's the church referred to as All Hallows in Ulysses, so they're going to be doing like tours of the church, and it has crypts and everything, that church. It's quite cool. But they also have lots of historical figures associated with the church, including James Joyce and Leopold Bloom and all of that. They also have music and everything there, and it's just the acoustics in that church are magnificent. If anyone...
11: Sounds like a real...
12: Is on their way to the dart and wants to pop in between a pint and the dart or whatever. You know what I mean? It's just, it's free and it's huge, so it can take kind of all comers. And it's just, I think all of this stuff is really lovely.
11: It is lovely, yeah. Things you don't get a chance to do normally, or places you don't get a chance to see inside of, or... Yeah. It's lovely.
1: I know I'm going to sound a little bit like Hyman Roth talking to Michael Corleone, but I was so impressed. But you're a very thoughtful and considerate young man. I was really impressed by how you spoke.
14: There's
1: about
14: a butt coming here.
1: And theatre.
14: And I love how accessible it is. And mm-hmm. when you actually delve into the arts and culture, you find nooks and crannies that you'd never thought existed. There's a place on, I think it's on Fitzwilliam Street or Fitzwilliam Square near there, the Dot Theatre, which I'd never heard of until a couple of years ago. It's completely hidden down a back alleyway and it is a beautiful space. And it's run by a lovely couple who put on improv shows and do various different things.
1: Absolutely
14: delve in, because there'll be bits of the city, hidden gems around the country that you'll never known had been there.
1: Do you know what's a great thing to do as well? I've done it a couple of times, the Bewley's Lunchtime.
12: Yeah.
1: Like it's
15: 45 minutes or 50 minutes, and they're always really good. And it's just it's a brilliant way to spend an hour.
12: It does sort of reveal and uncover Dublin's culture, yes, and all of that. But also like little historical buildings, as you say, the mansion. Like there's something, I don't know.
15: Where the Irish Parliament first sat.
12: Yeah, I don't know who thought up tonight.
15: The Dáil, I should say, first sat.
12: Who thought up tonight, but it really is a fantastic idea.
11: It should be more regular, I think, as well. Yeah. Well, once a year isn't enough.
15: Cameron says every night should be culture night.
13: Absolutely, yeah.
15: We better get the news headlines, Ciara.
12: Yeah, let's go.
0: This is the best of News Talk. The best bits from the last 24 hours.
12: And thank you for that. Now you're very welcome back to Winners and Sinners. Cameron and Niamh remain with us and they're going to go on to their sinners part of the evening. Cameron, what have you got for us?
13: I don't know how to properly phrase my sinner this week, so I'm just going to call it the opinion marketplace and put a name on it and then figure out what I actually want to say. But I was struck this week by the two sort of massive debates and issues, let's say, that have infiltrated the cultural zeitgeist in the Sydney Sweeney nude photo shoot for Novig, that gambling sports company, and the kind of collapse or the issues that Ed Sheeran is having with his worldwide tour, with the Macklemore being taken off the billing as a support act and the various different acts like Aaron Rowe and Bioga pulling out as a result, Lucas Graham as well.
12: Phineas.
13: And Phineas too, exactly. And I just found, while I think that personally both of those were mishandled by Sydney and Ed respectively in those issues, what drove me insane this week was how much quote-unquote discourse has emerged from this about various issues that basically have nothing to do with the stories in question. Sydney Sweeney, whatever you think about, you know, doing or promoting a gambling company in a certain way, the fact that it's become so entangled and has become this debate about women in sport and visibility and access, it seems to me, and I might have a different opinion to female athletes who are in this space, but it seems a little bit irrelevant and I think it's been a little bit overblown. And the same thing with the Ed Sheeran thing, that while I think if you were a friend of McIlroy, you would still, or Macklemore, you would still keep him on the bill and accept his right to protest. I don't necessarily think his views on the Israel-Palestine conflict are relevant to the debate. And it just reminded me that there's no such thing as I don't know anymore on issues like this. It was something that Paul Howard said when he released his new book about the United Ireland, that he said the value of I don't know, and actually being brave enough to say that I'm not informed on an issue to have a take on it. But that just in the online space and the cultural conversations we're having, that's just not allowed anymore.
15: Right.
13: Yeah. You have to have an opinion on absolutely everything. And I think that's quite disingenuous, because if you take an issue or a side of an issue like it's a college debating society motion all the time without necessarily thinking it through, it's quite disrespectful to everyone involved who actually has a stake in that issue. And it just frustrates the hell out of me that you can't say I don't know anymore.
15: Yeah. It's amazing that just talking about social media, the number of times when a piece is written and a column is written and there's a backlash against it, and people pile on who then say, no, I haven't read the piece, but I'm outraged by it.
13: Yes, yeah.
15: And you're just going like, sorry, you're going by the headline. Like, seriously.
11: 100%. And I have been victim to that many times.
12: I think we probably all have in this room.
11: You write something or you put something up online and people go bananas in the comments and they take it up and it becomes something else. And
12: yeah.
11: Well, hang on.
12: But I feel maybe incensed about it. Yeah.
11: Yes.
12: Yeah.
11: It's sort of like you could put up a post that said, I like oranges. And then everyone underneath it will go, well, actually, what you're saying here is you don't like apples.
13: I've never tried an orange, but that's an outrageous take.
11: Exactly. Yeah. No. You can't say anything.
15: Going back to the two people in question, look, I think you're right. I think
12: Sydney Sweeney and Ed Sheeran.
15: Ed Sheeran. I think Ed Sheeran got it wrong. But I hate the way he's now become public enemy number one, and there's this massive pylon. He's not the problem here. He's not Israel. Like, let's focus on what the issue is. I think he made the wrong call. I think he let his friend down. I thought his statement was

0: Ed Sheeran did or said. Yeah. I hate him.
1: Do you know,
0: it's mindless mob mentality stuff. And the court of public opinion doesn't understand nuance, doesn't understand context. And by the way, I'm not saying, like anyone else, I don't think is saying here, the rights and wrongs of it. I'm just saying that kind of pile-on mentality, it's kind of the worst of us.
2: Well, how did Dolly Parton do it? That's what I'm kind of struck by now, thinking back.
0: She never went into politics. When people asked her about Trump, she said, I don't go there. Ed Sheeran said the same thing, and now he's persona non grata.
3: Hang on. Different era, different world.
2: Yeah, is she just
3: I'm
2: a unicorn?
3: Not sure.
0: She was
3: works?
0: Asked about Trump as about a year ago.
3: At that stage, she was an older person. There's different rules. She would not get away with that nowadays, and there would be pylons on her over something. Sorry, I'm not suggesting that she's wrong.
0: I'm sick of the mob, the mindlessness of the mob coming for people who, and some of the mob aren't even invested in the Israeli-Palestinian thing. They're just jumping on a bandwagon to be part of a bloodletting almost. There's something in it. I don't know. I think you're right.
3: It raises a question about Ed Sheeran, though. I mean, if he plays in Ireland the next time, is there going to be a hostile reaction? Is there going to be boycotts of him? I mean, you couldn't rule any of those things out. And I'm not sure.
0: I really thought you were going to say.
3: I'm not sure that's proportionate myself.
0: I really thought you were going to say that raises the question of Ed Sheeran's, are his songs really crap or are they any good? Or anyway, look it. We move on. It's Friday.
2: Yeah, do that next week.
0: Niamh, your sinner.
4: So my sinner, I'm sure, I apologise now to anybody who's eating while listening to this, right? And I would recommend you don't go out and seek the photographs to accompany what I'm going to talk about. But this week there was a Hyrox competition in Beijing, I think. And unfortunately, the athlete who won the female section had an accident, let's just say, and she had a case of diarrhea mid competition. And she kept going. And I know that this can happen to elite athletes. I have seen it, happen to marathon runners, for example. But Hyrox is an enclosed, it's something that happens in an enclosed sort of an arena. Equipment is shared, there's sandbags, there's things you have to push, there's mats. And this wasn't just a small accident, unfortunately.
0: No.
4: This was very bad, and it was running down her legs.
0: In medical terms, we call that fulminant diarrhea.
4: Thank you, Kira. Lovely. That sounds better than the other terms you could call it.
0: It was everywhere.
4: But it was running down her legs. It was on her runners. It was everywhere, and you can only imagine it was going on the equipment that the next competitor would have to have used. And the organisers didn't stop it, and she kept going. And then afterwards, she posted a selfie getting what looked like rehydrated with a drip, sort of saying, you know, a win is a win, go hard or go home. She later deleted that.
3: Did she win the event?
4: She won. Yeah. She won the female event, yes.
0: And she did say a win is a win.
3: She has issued a public apology.
4: She has issued an apology. The organisers have come out and said, look, we handled this really badly. We're going to make changes. So there's learnings here, which is great. But my question is, has the whole go hard, go home narrative become toxic? And I'm no stranger to this. I played some hardcore sports in my teens and early 20s, including rugby, where I played with bruised ribs, bloody noses. I broke my ankle so badly in one match, you could hear the snap on the sideline. I got a metal plate put in and I was back 6 weeks later for pre-season training. So it was a badge of honour, this go hard, go home. And In some ways, there's nothing wrong with that. You have to push yourselves if you want to get to the top in sport. And I don't think we should be going softly, softly. But I think there's a difference between if you're pushing your body where you are literally getting diarrhea mid-competition, I think you have to recognise the signs in your own body that perhaps this is too much. Well, I need to stop.
3: What about, though? I mean, there have been footballers who've spoken about on the pitch, they just... Exploded, basically.
4: And like this can happen to
3: for the want of a better word.
4: Elite athletes. I know it's not an isolated incident, but I think that's your body telling you, hold on, stop. And we don't listen to our bodies enough.
0: Exercise for some people is an addiction and an obsession. And I, by the way, I fully believe that exercise is really good for us, and it is. And if you're going to have an addiction, it's probably the best one you can have.
4: Yeah.
0: But it is, and I would suggest, particularly for elite athletes who are pushing themselves beyond the norm in terms of the hours and the exertion and all of that, there's probably an element of that obsessive, addictive type nature there. And I guess this is more of that. I remember years ago seeing an elite athlete who was a patient coming in and they were having chest pains, and we did a scan of their heart, and their heart had enlarged and was now dangerously hypertrophic, so it was too big, and it was

0: a bit not functioning properly, and it was too big because of excessive exercise. Yeah. And I remember the advice that they were given was you got to stop. No, you got
1: to
0: stop.
1: Yeah.
2: But they want you to
0: push
2: through,
0: have a heart attack, and possibly die.
1: Yeah,
0: they did not stop. So do you, because
1: And you have to. There's nothing wrong with pushing yourself, definitely, and to get to the top. It is hard. You do have to make sacrifices. You probably will be putting up with pain at some times, and you have to push yourself. But I just think you've got to listen to your body as well. But like that, in that case.
3: That depends on the advice around you, because 20 years ago, that's exactly how concussion was treated in rugby.
1: Absolutely.
3: And it was treated as this, you've just got to get on with it, shake it off, you'll be fine in a minute.
1: Now,
4: the joke about the manager saying, you know, the police car, he doesn't know who he is, and put him back on and tell him he's Pele, you know. We all laughed at that.
3: Absolutely.
4: You know, it was like,
3: and now the chickens are coming home to roost, and there are loads of players who are showing signs of CTE and various different ailments, and we've changed that, and it's now gone on rugby authorities that maybe there wasn't enough of a duty of care shown towards those players. So I would always advise caution with that stuff.
4: Okay, well, we're going to take a little toilet break now. We'll be back in a minute with more winners and sinners.
0: Toilet humour.
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6: Ignition sequence start.
5: This is the last bit of the show.
6: 5, 4, 3, 2, 1, 0. All engine running. Liftoff. We have a liftoff.
0: And you're very welcome back. And it is the last part of the show. And Niamh and Cameron are still with us. Cameron, we'll come to you for your any other business.
3: So I was at the last days of Dalymount on Saturday, the festival for the closure and of the current Dalymount as it stands. A brilliant event, really great. John Francis Flynn, Gemma Dunleavy on Saturday night was really good. I think on the Sunday, Johnny Logan did.
4: I was there.
3: Hold
4: was
3: me
4: there,
3: now about four times.
4: Yeah. Two bras thrown up the stage to Johnny.
3: Wow. So it's what, 4-2?
0: I don't know what to say about that.
3: Westlife versus Johnny Logan, it's 4-2 in the bras on stage department.
0: Okay.
3: It turns out those were not the last days of Dalymount, because Bohemians are going to be playing there where they thought they'd be finished at the end of this year and be out of the stadium for the next 2 years. They're going to be playing there until mid-May, I believe.
4: Yeah, the floodlights are coming down because the shopping centre development is going ahead. So the floodlights and the tramway terrace at one end have to go down. So there'll be no nighttime games, but it looks like they're going to play up until May during the day. They're going to be able to continue there. Now, I don't know the full story in relation. Is there a small delay in the project going ahead?
3: If you were to read between the lines, I don't know everything for sure, but, you know, it's great from a Bohemian's point that these large-scale public works projects in Dublin, they're generally quite quick, aren't they? If memory serves. But
4: I'm still hopeful that the new ground will be built within the same time frame. Mm. So what, next year, by the end of 2028, so the end of the second season that they're out. So fingers crossed, but I hear where you're coming from.
3: Yeah, maybe they can play in the children's hospital during that time when that's done. And
1: it's probably big enough for them to play there.
3: It's just a thought, like the Dalymount thing has been on the cards for so long at this stage, and finally they seem to be getting somewhere, putting it out to tender. The costs have been sorted, and again, I don't know the ins and outs, but the fact that the Bohemians will still be there in mid-May next year, it didn't augur well for me, from my perspective, as to how
0: the cost being sorted
3: done.
0: Is never the case if it's deferred. If things get deferred, the costs go out the window, unfortunately, as well, which is
4: now, it's possible. I don't know. I have no insight on this. I mean, is it possible that some of the redevelopment work can go ahead on that shopping centre end?
3: Perhaps.
4: Potentially, I don't know. And hopefully, it won't delay the move to the new season or to the new stadium.
0: Where are you playing your evening matches once you're out at Dalymount?
4: It looks like Inchicore, but there's also talk about some of the games being played maybe in the RDS, some of the bigger games, maybe a match against Rovers or against Pats could be played there.
0: That would be your home ground
4: So look, it's a huge challenge for the club. It's a massive challenge, and look, these projects are never straightforward. No. Anyone who's built an extension knows this. So I can't imagine this is going to be any different, but we'll get there.
3: Fingers crossed.
4: Yeah, hopefully.
0: What have you got for us, Niamh?
1: Well, I had something else to talk about, but events, dear boy, events. This morning I dropped my kids off to school and I was rushing around like I always am, and I went to get a coffee and I fell. And I didn't just fall. I had the mother and father of all face plants. I was walking, I was trying to step up onto a curb. You know when a path isn't a proper size path? Mm. It was like very small, a few inches, like hardly a step at all. And I had sandals on, top of the sandal got caught. And there was nothing in front of me, there was fresh air. And when I say I nearly died in that moment, I was like, oh my God. Like I just went straight down. And it wasn't just on concrete, it was like that knobbly sort of concrete.
2: Oh no.
1: And straight down on my knee. Everything fell. I almost like did one of those, you know, stuntman rolls. Like it was really bad. And normally when you fall, the first instinct is to get up and run away as fast as possible because you're morto. Yeah. But it was really, really sore. I was grabbing my knee and this group of women came over and they were like, "You all right, love?" And I was like, "No, I'm not okay." I was just sort short of starting crying. Oh, like no. I couldn't tell you the last time I fell over. I was pouring blood. There was like purple bruises already starting to form. And these people were so nice. Someone came out of a pharmacy, which was just a couple of doors down from where I fell. The pharmacist came out. She helped me up. She brought me in. She cleaned my wound. She put on a lovely big bandage. It was just the nicest, like in a world and like things we've discussed earlier where, you know, things feel toxic and there's a lot of hate. It kind of just gave me hope for humanity. People are good, I think, at their core. Yeah. And like they saw, a poor woman who'd after face planting on the floor and they helped.
0: The real world and the virtual world are not
1: totally
0: the same.
1: Different.
0: They're not the same. There's so much anger and all online, but in real life, we've rubbed our corners off much more effectively.
1: Absolutely.
0: Are you okay now?
1: I have a lovely big bandage on and I've been hobbling around town earlier this afternoon. I'll be grand. It's a great excuse.
4: You should put your feet up over the weekend.
1: Thank you. Yeah. Thank you so much. And I hope my children are listening to this and my husband.
0: But you can play it back for them.
1: I can.
0: Go loud app.
1: I can say,
0: wherever
1: I can't
0: you get
1: do
0: podcasts.
1: Anything this weekend. I'm going to have my leg up because I'm bruised and I have a big ouch. In fairness, my children are great. Like whenever there's anything wrong, they're like two little Florence Nightingales. So be very sweet.
3: We'll bring culture night to you.
1: Thank you. That would be so great.
3: We'll get the whole
1: that.
3: Band in.
0: You know what?
3: Yeah.
0: Isn't it amazing? Because you fall over all the time when you're a kid and you kind of bounce and you kind of. I've fallen once or twice as an adult.
1: It's totally a
0: different beast.
1: It was so heavy. Like that. Like my kids are little. They fall all the time. They've plasters on and stuff. And I'm like, oh, you poor thing, you know, and all that. But when you fall as an adult, I really hit the ground hard. Like a ton of bricks.
4: Yeah. Oh, you poor thing. Well, anyway, I'm glad you were able to make it to us.
1: Go hard or go home.
0: You haven't lost.
4: I think people are taking that too far.
1: Yeah. I think I have, yeah.
0: But it is heartening how kind people are
1: so
0: and
1: nice.
0: How willing they are to step in if you are in trouble in real life.
1: It was lovely. I kind of felt emotional at how nice people were, you know, because you can feel a bit, you know, with all this online stuff. They were so nice. So thank you if you're listening. I really appreciate it.
0: Well, we're glad you made it in and we're glad that you're all okay and that it's all kind of worked out. But that's our lot, Shane.
4: Yeah, thanks to Niamh and to Cameron. We'll be back on Monday at 4 o'clock. Do stay tuned for Off the Ball and their League of Ireland coverage. Come on, the Bows. Tuarara, August Toga Bogey.
0: Have a great weekend. 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
7: You've probably heard of GLP-1R agonists, the things like Ozempic and Wegovy that have taken the world by storm when it comes to treating obesity and diabetes. 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Could we soon be prescribing Ozempic to stop someone from being an alcoholic?
5: Future Proof with Jonathan McRae.
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9: Welcome back. So I'm very happy to say that we've got former hurler and young hurler of the year, Austin Gleeson, with us on the line. Austin, how are you keeping?
10: Not too bad. How are you?
9: All good. Is 2026 officially in the books for you at this stage? Club, county, the whole lot over?
10: Yeah, everything's done. We're just playing a bit of football now with the club as well. So that's all we've left.
9: What stage are you at in the football?
10: We only started our last weekend, so it's only still in the group stage.
9: Right. What's your approach to the football? Like there could be the easy sort of description that it's a little more enjoyable because there's less pressure, but actually within Waterford, I'm sure the rivalries are absolutely ferocious.
10: I know they would be, like, I suppose up senior, it would be fairly hectic up there, but we're kind of down. We actually won the intermediate, throw Premier Intermediate this year, and look, we kind of, not to have disrespect on it, but we don't put too much pressure on ourselves, really. We kind of do it at the end of the year, especially with the way Waterford is run, where we have hurling first, then football. I think it kind of works in our favour in a way that if it was 2 weeks on, kind of 2 weeks off, like in some counties, I'd say a lot of lads probably won't play the football in case they get an injury for the hurling and stuff like that. But no, since they kind of went split season, we've kind of had a bit of joy with it in the last number of years. Yeah.
9: When it comes to the inter-county setup then, I don't suspect we're calling you a former inter-county hurler just yet, Austin. I presume it's a never say never situation.
10: No, I'm fully done now.
9: You're fully done.
10: Yeah. I kind of knew it at the start of, I suppose, 2026. There was one training session as I remember in particular where it didn't go the best. It was actually the 23rd of December. We trained down in Passage and it was only kind of a pod session. East lads were down there and the West lads were up the west of the county. And I remember doing running and my head was about two or three steps ahead of my body. And I was like, yeah, that's the sign there. And I remember walking off the field that day and had a conversation with Peter a couple of days later. And kind of basically said of kind of stepping away. But then we kind of had we talked about a week before that I actually ended up starting with Jimmy and David Payne, kind of just doing stuff to try and, it was almost like a rehab kind of sessions really more than anything to try and get my body back to a place where I might be able to tolerate the training. And I suppose in that couple of weeks I was in contact with Peter, and then mid-February I kind of went back in for a trial match for if you want to put it that way, and ended up feeling okay. Felt like was actually kind of get to the pitch of it fairly quick. So I went back in, but even going back in, I knew kind of whatever happened that year, I wasn't going. That was it really. Just the body was telling me like, and I know whether it's a year or two too late that I did it or not, I don't know, but look, I have no regrets. I'm happy enough to, like, being honest with you, I'm happy enough to step away. I was talking to one of the lads there during the week and the enjoyment wasn't fully there, and the part I enjoyed most wasn't being in the dressing room with the lads or travelling to matches. It was the enjoyment of, I suppose, playing wasn't 100%, and that kind of signaled to me there. And then once that's gone, you know what you're trying to kind of step away. Yeah.
9: When you feel that the body's lagging a bit behind the head, is that just a build up of miles on the clock over a long career, or was there something specific with regards to injuries?
10: I think it's a bit of both, but I also think it's, I suppose, looking back at it, I probably didn't look after my body in the mid 20s then, and probably paid the price for it now, I suppose. And then, yeah, miles on the clock. Then I suppose just getting older, I suppose, like be 32 next year. I know there's, look, I'm not saying that 32 is an old age, just there's lads still playing. Like, they're a lot older than me as well, like, but my body was just calling me to say that's it, and that was it, yeah.
9: When you say you didn't look after your body, what do you mean by that?
10: I suppose the easiest way to put it is, like, I know a lot of lads that would kind of do recovery sessions. I felt, I know I'm grand. I only kind of started doing them in recent years. Like, gym-wise, wouldn't have been, I suppose, the one person that we kind of forced in the gym last to leave the gym. I just kind of like to get in, get it done, get out. It wouldn't have been my favourite thing to do. And then I suppose, look, the off season then, look, that's probably well documented. I didn't look after myself in the off seasons as well as I should have. So yeah, look, there is regrets, 100% there is regrets. But I'm fairly content of I'd stepping away now. But I suppose I do wish that I did look after myself a bit more, I suppose, 7 or 8 years ago. that maybe I could have prolonged it for another year or two, but look, that's where we are at now.
9: When it comes to those recovery sessions, are they not collective? Is there not a duty on whoever's looking after a bunch of 20-something-year-olds to actually not force them into it, but to say, listen, Austin, it's not really up for debate here. If you want longevity in your career, you've got to be doing it.
10: No, there would, like, I suppose the team ones, you kind of would do, but then, like, you'd, a few lads say, I'm going for a swim after training, or say we're going for a sauna, a jacuzzi, or anything like that, but I can't really stand to see. It's not that I'm afraid of the cold, it's just, I just don't like it. So I kind of would have said, oh, no, I'm going home, or anything like that. So, or ice baths, I hated them. Now, look, when we done them collectively, obviously I had to do them. But I'd have the stopwatch on as getting in and getting out as quick as possible. So, yeah, look, it's my own fault that my body is probably the way it is and stuff like that. But, look, I took a good few hits, club and county over the last number of years as well, and taking up niggler injuries, like I tore my calf muscle 4 times in 10 months last year, and it was the same muscle, and it was always a centimetre above or a centimetre below where the previous day, like, so I didn't really get, I suppose I didn't get a chance to train consecutively over the last number of years as well, which probably has an effect, yeah.
9: It has to be multifactorial though, like the fact that you had such success at underage level, and that you were a brilliant underage hurler and then an outstanding senior hurler at such a young age. But there's got to be miles in the clock here as well, Austin, in terms of anything self-inflicted.
10: Oh yeah, definitely. Look, it is 100%. Like, got it. I came straight out of minor into the senior team, and I remember going to that meeting. I was only 18. I think it was November 2013. Like, and I thought I'll just go in here now and me time for a year or two, but ended up playing that year and consistently played then for a number of years, like, so, like, it was consistent. And then I suppose with the club, the only time I suppose, like, you'd miss it is if you're injured or even suspended a couple of times as well, but like you're constantly going and stuff like that, like, so and then I suppose, like, the football is always at the end of, say, the hurling, and then you're straight back in, I suppose, with the county, like, so you kind of get a break, but then you also don't really get a break when you properly look back at it. So, yeah, there's definitely a lot of factors to it. But, yeah, I'd say the body is the main factor. It's not going like it used to be. Yeah.
9: Is there science there that the ice baths or the dips in the sea might have given you an extra couple of years?
10: I remember, God, when I started playing with Mount Sinai, like, Tony Brown was in his late 30s, and like he was after every training session, he was in, we had a nice bat in the club, he was in there stretching constantly, like properly looking after his body, and he played until he was 42, 43, like, so, like, the signs are there that if you look after your body 100%, you can prolong it for a year or two, and I just didn't do that really, and like, there's no one else to blame on myself on that one, but yeah, I advise people that look after the body, especially in their mid-20s, is where you're on that kind of seesaw where you go one way or the other.
9: Like, I presume at the end of a training session you would have warmed down and stretched and all the normal stuff. Like, it does feel like a specific thing that you missed out on, and it's an awful thing to be hung up about when it comes to regrets. Like, it feels that you could easily get caught down this rabbit hole of thinking about all those recovery sessions in the cold water that you missed out on, and saying, well, that's the thing, that's the reason why I'm retired. Like, it's a brutal enough way of looking at it.
10: I suppose maybe I'm probably harping to him a bit too much. Like, I have regrets in that regard, just because maybe it could have prolonged it, but
9: yeah.
10: I'm not really hung up on the actual, I suppose, the retirement part of it, because I'll be honest, I'm happy to step away. I knew it. Like, I spoke to a few lads even after the last game against Limerick, and saying I'm done now. Spoke to family, friends, like even the Cork game this year in Welsh Park was their second game in there. Like, and I didn't come on. Even whether I came on after 5 minutes or I didn't come on at all, I said to myself, I'm going to be out on the pitch afterwards and just kind of soak it all in for about 15-20 minutes, and that's exactly what I've done. Usually you kind of walk down, kind of congratulate a few of the opposition and scored into the dressing room. But I kind of just stood back and just embraced it all and said, geez, it was a good 13, 14 years, I suppose. A lot of highs, a lot of lows. But like, if I was to say to myself at 14 years of age that I was after playing inter-county for 13 or 14 years, I would have took the hand all off you. So, like, that was a big thing to kind of just embrace it all. Even though we had another game the following week, I just knew that was my last game for Waterford in Welsh Park.
9: Was there any attempt to twist your arm in the off-season?
10: No, don't. I had a conversation with Stephen, and that was kind of it. There was no attempt to twist my arm, and to be honest, it doesn't matter who it was, I wouldn't have changed my mind anyway. I was fully done and content with it. Yeah.
9: You mentioned something there a few minutes ago, and maybe I'm not overly online, or maybe I've just completely missed this, but when you say that your off seasons would have been well documented, what are you talking about?
10: I would have had issues with pulling me weight and stuff like that, and it's known, it's been said on the field, and I suppose madly enough people walk up to you and say, do you see that comment on there. I didn't go looking for them, but they were basically said to me, like, so that's probably one of the biggest regrets I have, is not probably controlling the weight. I do struggle with it. I don't know what it is. It's not like I'd have eaten all around me. I don't actually eat a hell of a lot, which is probably the most frustrating part about it to me. That's kind of what I meant by it.
9: Like, would those comments get to you when it was said to you on the field?
10: Not really. Like, when I was younger, there was other comments said, and them ones probably would have got to me. But adding about my weight or anything like that, that wouldn't bother me at all. No.
9: Yeah. Insofar as you're comfortable, what sort of commentary were you getting when you were younger?
10: A good bit of person stuff, whatever, is Clover County as well. Okay. But so, look, that happens on the field. Like, I don't hold kind of grudges on that. Like, everything, like, whatever happens. I don't, it's just one of those things. Like, it happens every game you play, no matter whether it's hurling, football, soccer, everything. So it does happen. Like, yeah.
9: When did you realise that you were under the microscope a little bit more than anybody else playing for your club or for your county?
10: It probably was 2016. We had a good year 2015, but then 2016, everything kind of, I don't know what it was, everything just started falling into place for me. We had under 21 that we won the most in All-Ireland, and then at Waterford we got to the All-Ireland semi-final, got better for replay, we got the most in the final. That was a dark enough day in Limerick, but it probably was 2016. You've kind of people ringing you to do different things. I was an ambassador for Borgosh with the under-21s, like, so things started to kind of pick up a small bit, and that was kind of started then. Yeah.
9: Did it feel in the years after that sort of like a bit of a poison chalice? Like, you talk about the comments there, and you would have been the best known player on no matter what team you would have been playing for at that time, and if those sorts of comments were being thrown at you online or in person, there's probably a sort of a tall poppy syndrome about the whole thing, where, geez, I'm always going to be the one they're coming after because I'm the most well known of this team, really.
10: Yeah, definitely. It's hard to kind of put into words, but like, sometimes you look back at the awards you win, and like, you might say, I wish, to be honest, I have said I wish I didn't get him because maybe the spotlight wouldn't be on him, because like, it is hard. Like, at the end of the day, whether it's me or any other players, like, we're amateur players. Like, we wake up and go to work in the morning. Like, we can't just disappear. Like, if you abuse a soccer player that's making 300,000 a week, like, he can just avoid everyone. Like, I think sometimes people forget that GA players are actually amateur players. They get up on a Monday morning after, like, it's not like they go out and play a match and decide, oh, I'm going to be bad today, or have a have a shot that goes wide. I was meant to hit a wide kind of thing. We all wake up on a Monday morning and go to work. And then you have people coming up to you in the street saying, "Oh Jesus, if that fella did this or if that fella done that," and you're kind of just there, you're trying to be as polite as possible, but then you're kind of in your head saying, "The only thing I don't want to talk about is hurling." It's hard to escape it when you're in the middle of it. I did find that difficult, really. Sometimes the people closer to you then nearly divorce. Sometimes you might come home and you're talking to your friends and, what was the decision to play him, or why did he do that, or stuff like that, and you're kind of will you ever seriously just stop, kind of thing. You can say that to people that you're close to, but it's the people that, I suppose, that walk up to you in the streets, or you could be working and they say something to you, and you're kind of yeah, fair enough, yeah, you're kind of trying to brush them off as best as possible, but that's one thing I did find difficult, yeah, and I just don't understand a small part of it. As I said, GA players are amateur. It's not like they're getting 300,000 in their bank account every week. They're getting their wages from working, So yeah, that is one thing. Yeah.
9: So the commentary on the street wouldn't necessarily be critical of you. That they might actually look at you as somebody who's sort of earned sort of bulletproof status in terms of criticism, but they'd be slagging off your teammates and they'd kind of almost confide in you of their opinion, but they're talking to you about somebody that you're soldiering with at the weekend.
10: Yeah, a bit of that. And look, I don't know, but they could walk 50 yards down the road and meet another one of the lads on the team and be saying that about me. You don't know what I mean? So it's a difficult one to judge, but I've never said a bad word about anyone I play with. I know the sacrifices that go into it, and I don't like people doing it. But then you can't really, I suppose, if you want to call it snap on a person in the middle of the street and say, "Look, just mind your own business." You kind of have to be, I suppose, political about it, because all it takes is if you say one bad word or anything like that they'd say, "Oh, I miss Austin during the day, he's really a nice person. He attacked me for this or that, the other thing." So you kind of have to be political about it, especially when you're playing in the county. Yeah.
9: Do you really have regrets about winning the accolades?
10: I know a lot of people might say, I don't know, that is stupid to have those regrets, but sometimes I do, yeah. And it's simply because I put myself under so much pressure, and then maybe I felt too much pressure, it affected me a lot down the line then as well. In ways I do, but look, I know in 10, 15 years' time, I look back and say, "Jesus, that's an unbelievable dream that I've done." In some ways I do, in some ways I don't, yeah.
9: But is there regret born out of a sort of imposter syndrome that you didn't deserve them?
10: If I was to listen to a lot of people, possibly, yeah, but no, it's not imposter syndrome. It's more, I wish I was a bit maybe more mature if they came, I suppose, never mind the young or whatever a minute, but if they came maybe 3 or 4 years more down the line, I would have probably been more mature to deal with them, I suppose, if it's the best way to probably put it, yeah.
9: And how did you deal with them at the time as a young fella?
10: Oh, sure. In 2026 or 2016, I was at, I'd say, 7 or 8 awards nights. I would have went to everything. To be honest with you, I was never at that. I experienced that, and I did go to a lot of them. And then, as mad as it sounds, majority of them were the first and last time at those things. I know the previous year we were playing under 21 with the club, and I trained through the winter because we were playing under 21 in the game. Okay, kept getting called off, so I went back into Waterford in 2016 in good shape, fit. I was playing Fitzgibbon. Then the following winter, I nearly almost on the opposite. I wasn't really training. I would have went to the Open for Envelope, and I went back in not good shape. Just in my head thinking, I'd be grand in 2 months, I'd be fine. And then it took longer than 2 months to kind of get back to some way fit.
9: But are they not the enjoyable moments? Are they not the sort of things that you should be trying to embrace when you get those opportunities?
10: Yeah, they are. They are. Look, I suppose they are. I think the worst thing about it is, I wish I had it. I suppose a stronger head on my shoulders that said, right, pick and choose, because, or even, right, if you're going to this on Saturday, you need to do something during the week to make sure that you earn going up to. Like, I was in Dublin a good few weekends over that winter. Like, you have to earn your time going up there instead of I'll be grand, which is what I kept saying to myself, really. Like, and look, it did counteract, I suppose, the 2017 season. It took a while for me to get back to fitness, really.
9: Before we wrap this up, Austin, like, I hadn't really got into this expecting this to be like a sort of very definite retirement interview, because I thought, look, it was for 2027 that you'd be leaving, and then kind of leave the door open, see how the body goes, see how the form goes, and all that sort of thing. So, I guess just to throw one traditional retirement interview question at you then, since this is what this has essentially become, like, what was the high point? Like, what is your greatest memory as a Waterford hurler?
10: It's not actually senior. It was the under-21 Munster final. We played Tipperary down in Welsh Park. And it was the old Welsh Park. There's new stands weren't done or anything like that, and there was 8,000 or 9,000 at the game, which was full for Welsh Park. But it was just everyone was in on top of you, and it was winning a Munster title in your home ground. Like, it was just, and I'll never forget it. It was just unbelievable. That's probably the main one. Even if I'm, like, going out to schools with the job, like, it, like, kids ask you, well, what's your favourite memory? That's always the one that always sticks out, 100%. Yeah.
9: Brilliant. Well, Austin, congratulations on a great intercounty career. It was a great intercounty career, and no matter what you're telling yourself, all those accolades were more than deserved at the time, and I'm sure you've got plenty more to offer to Waterford hurling down the line as well. Austin Gleeson, former Waterford hurler, thanks for your time.
10: Thanks for having me.
9: Cheers. We'll take a quick break.
5: This is the best of News Talk. The best bits from the last 24 hours.
9: You're welcome back. So our next guest is somebody that we wanted to get into studio to have a proper live chat with, because we've had him on discussing swimming, certainly at the last Olympic Games and more recently at the European Championships, where Ireland obviously had such a successful time in Paris. Particularly, his analysis was so good after the unbelievable success at Ellen Walshad in Paris that we said we need to drill down a little bit deeper into this guy. So Andrew Bree, you're very welcome to studio.
2: Thanks for having me.
9: People will probably more recognise you from your analysis on television. It seems like something that you love doing, like breaking it down and making it a sport that's actually more complicated than people think, accessible to people like us who've never performed at a level like you have.
2: Yeah, I spent my first half of my life chasing hundreds of seconds. I think now I'm getting to relay that information, not only on television, but even through the kind of race commentary I do as well, sometimes with the Irish Championships and abroad. I've done Dubai and hoping to expand on that a little bit more. And it's definitely an ADD kind of trait of hyper-focus right. When I go into it. It's like, I've only been diagnosed there about 2 months ago. So
9: no way.
2: It's kind of new, but it explains a lot about my career and the ups and the downs.
9: Okay.
2: So it's been interesting. It's been a journey.
9: Do you go and pursue that? Do you think I need to get a diagnosis here? Is it something that just comes by the by?
2: It was an interesting one. I think whatever algorithm was coming up in my family's phones, they're all like, I think, would you go check or, have a look? And I says, all right. Yeah. And then your man goes, yeah, you've definitely got it. But it works, like, even coming in here traffic-wise, or even in moments where, even here or television, and the medication kind of has just been a new thing. But the doctor guy goes, whatever you do, don't take it when you're doing your commentary or your TV stuff, because he says then you get into your, that's the magic of it.
9: Okay.
2: So it's worked in that. And I think the swimming then for years, I finished in 2012. I think then the swimming for years probably masked it, if that makes sense. Because I was getting the dopamine from 2 hours in the morning training, rest, or even when I was at university, it was all go, go, go. So I don't think I had an opportunity to realize what it was.
9: So the dopamine is like a cloak for it, or
2: you're chasing it.
9: Right.
2: chasing it. Yeah. And, you know, and dopamine junkie almost, you know, you find it in, you know, I find it in positive things and I find it in negative things as well, which has been, but it's great now that the awareness is there. And now I'm studying it a little bit more. I'm, you know, researching, I'm on podcasts, you know, watching podcasts on YouTube and just really trying to focus on it and looking at the overall kind of arc of it, you know, with the nutrition, the sleep, and all the different things you can do. So I'm going to try the medication anyway for a wee bit and see how it goes. But yeah, it's been interesting and I don't mind talking about it either.
9: Yeah.
2: You know, I don't like the word disorder in it because it's, as my mate says now, it isn't ADHD, it isn't the hyperactive one, like I'm not bouncing off the walls, but it's definitely attention deficit. But as my mate says, he's a bit of a traveling guy, he goes, I know, he says, you're adapting to a higher dimension.
9: Right.
2: You know? So I'm always thinking, if I can really funnel it and use it to my advantage, that's, you know, it's a plus for me.
9: Do you get much of a dopamine hit nowadays in life?
2: Yeah, I definitely do, yeah. Not as much as the swimming, though,
9: mm-hmm.
2: you know, and I think that was the thrill of it. And I think that's the thrill of sport. And I think that's the thrill of still being involved in sport in terms of being able to relate to what's going on in the swimmer's mind, if that makes sense.
9: Yeah.
2: You know, what their prep was, how they stand behind the blocks, what their breathing is. I can really go into it. So I'm now trying to figure out, I think, definitely healthier ways. You know, I definitely struggled with alcohol a wee bit after I finished competing, because again, researching it, it's like, it isn't about, oh, I need a drink. It's just the, it quietens the mind, if that makes sense.
9: Mm-hmm.
2: A couple of pints or something, it just quietens the mind. So I think that's what I was trying to figure out, because it's pattern recognition and it's a lot of things that are go, go, go. You know, there could be three or four people in here in this room having a conversation and I could be listening to that conversation and probably having a conversation as well. So, yeah, finding more positive ways. Exercise is definitely the key one. And then I think finding, like anyone in life, finding purpose and really and being involved in that. But in terms of 9 to 5, you know, I worked with Shinawill, the production company, after I finished swimming. And then I went from, you know, 5 hours of training, 4 in the pool, maybe an hour and other stuff on land daily, to then sitting in an office. You know, I was in a kind of production role of coming up with ideas. So I think, you know, Larry Bass loved the ideas, but then it was like, we had a year to commission a show and, you know, it didn't work out, but it's like, it's almost like a shiny new toy. I'm like, yes, this is brilliant, brilliant, brilliant. And then it's like, oh, is this going to be the same? Does that make sense?
9: Yeah.
2: You know, is it the, it's almost like I need the, you know, stimulation to find new things or new patterns or new ways of doing things, I think.
9: So in the ideas room, that's where you would really thrive. And
2: yeah.
9: Then you have to go through the brutal sort of grind of actually taking something and making it happen over the course of 12 months or whatever it may be.
2: Yeah. And then, of course, only if it's all about, in that world, it's all about, you know, you're pitching ideas. So if RTA or BBC pick an idea, then, you know, you get the traction off it. So it was a tough game, you know. Well, it was a tough game mentally because I came from the world of swimming and sport, and then suddenly I was like sitting down every day. My hip flexors definitely got disconnected, definitely got weaker. I had sciatic, I had all these things, and I was like, what's going on here in my body? But it was just because of the change of lifestyle. And then, of course, I was going out and probably partying a wee bit too much, and then it was on repeat. I remember saying to my mate, I was like, is this what we do every week? You know, as in, like, maybe it would be a Thursday night and we'd go for a couple of beers, and then suddenly the weekend hits, and then Monday you'd be like, I'm back into it, and then it was doom, doom. And I was like, no.
9: Yeah.
2: So I think even now, then I got into coaching because I kind of wanted to get away from swimming. Do you know what I mean?
9: Yeah.
2: I came into 2012. I got injured. You know, I was in a car crash in 2010. That knocked me out of the water. Then I was up. I used to do crazy training in the Santa Monica Mountains. I was over in a swim team based out of the University of Southern California with Dave Salo. And if you look up Dave Salo, he's coached multiple breaststroke and multiple every stroke. Absolute legends in the sport. And there was 27 Olympians on the team. I think I mentioned that in the last time we talked. So me and Mike Alexandrov used to just put on a weight vest and just climb the mountains, you know, sometimes barefoot, sometimes not, and just do really intense training. Anyway, I kind of damaged one of the hikes because I'd been knocked out of the water from a car crash. I always felt I was on the back foot, so I was doing even more than I probably should have been doing. And in my mind, I was strengthening my legs, so we would just be climbing the highest peak in the Santa Monica Mountains. And sometimes we'd just have water in our mouth and we would just breathe through our nose. So I learned that off, I think it's a book called Born to Run. It's like a Mexican tribe. And their initiation is these kids have to run like a mile or a marathon and they have to take a sip of water. I think this is right now, don't quote me because it's been a while since I read it. But they take a sip of water and then they run the marathon and then they spit out the same sip of water. So it teaches them to breathe through their nose, which was fascinating for me because then I was just like, right, there's so much more to sport here in terms of meditation, breathing, all these other elements, not just going up and down the pole.
9: Did that work for you? Was that something that created a greater aerobic capacity, for example?
2: So, yeah. Like I was 31 years old in 2012. And I was training with Kazuki Kitajima, the Japanese guy. And like we were pushing 31 seconds per 50. One minute he would race, or we would race in training. Dave Seale was all about race-paced training. We only did 6 sessions a week. So you compare that to most high-level swimmers. A lot of them are doing about 9, 8, 9, 10 sessions. We did 6, but those 6 two-hour sessions, Monday to Saturday morning, 7:30 to 9:30 a.m., but it was intense. It was like you were racing at the Olympics every day.
9: Did you love that though?
2: Loved it.
9: Yeah.
2: Absolutely loved it. Like thrived on it, just couldn't get enough of it. So I think then when I didn't finish the way I finished in 2012, RT called me and they're like, here, do you want to do the Olympics? They called me like the day after I didn't qualify. I think I got the message through and I was just like, I won't tell you really what I was thinking. Well, you know, there's a lot of bad words. But I was like, as if I'm going to go on TV and come and talk about all the swimmers that I was just training with. Do you know what I mean? It was just a bit of a, it was a bit of a crash landing. And I don't think I recovered from that for a while, you know. It was definitely a darker time in my life because, and it happens, we've talked about it, like Phelps went off the rails, even my buddy up in Belfast, rugby player Ryan Caldwell, he's just released a book called White Lines.
9: It's supposed to be amazing.
2: Yeah, and he's very similar story. Do you know?
9: You know Ryan?
2: I know Ryan, yeah. And I've done the plant medicine stuff as well. So
9: what have you done?
2: I've done ayahuasca and the Cambo and I went to a retreat. I think it was Michael Jackson's old house in Westmeath,
9: right,
2: where he lived, right? And we went up there. And did I have insights? Yeah. Was the environment right? No, because there was like 30 people doing it. I'd rather do it, you know, 2 or 3 people.
9: Was that ayahuasca in Westmeath?
2: Ayahuasca, yeah. And they say if you're not absolutely bricking it before you go in, then don't do it.
9: You know? But, and you were calm?
2: No,
9: you were bricking it.
2: I was driving down. I drove down from Bangor and I drove down in complete silence. And there were so many times I was like, nah, you're not doing this, mate. You're not doing this.
9: What scared you about it?
2: Just the unknown, yeah.
9: In terms of what you'd see or what you'd feel?
2: What you'd feel, yeah. But then the first night I didn't feel anything. And then I'm like, am I beyond ayahuasca?
9: Yeah.
2: Like, am I just sitting here? People are going, like, it's an intense thing. And it's becoming a little bit more known now. And I don't mind talking about it because a lot of people have healed a lot of things, you know, whether it be through psilocybin mushrooms. And, you know, it's been a massive studies in the States about helping people with PTSD coming back out of, you know, the wars in Iraq and Afghanistan and stuff. So I think there are benefits to it. Would I do it again? Probably not.
9: Was Cambo on that level?
2: Cambo, no. Cambo's just like purge.
9: Right, is that all it is?
2: Yeah, you drink loads of water in the morning. They wake you up going, Cambo. And, you know, took this thing off here. You'd see the white dots. They burn a little bit of skin and then it's frog poison. So then they add it and then you're just purging. So I'm also now a big believer because I've studied it and I've experienced it. The power of the gut. What's going on here? They call it your second brain. I think it's our first brain. What's going on here is more important than this.
9: Yeah.
2: I really do. And that's why I think when you're about to swim or you're about to get into something, boom, you feel it. Do you know?
9: Did you do all this pretty quickly after 2012? Was it instantaneous? Or did
2: This was back out in... This ended up being in 2015 or 2016.
9: Okay. So there was a bit of separation between...
2: Separation, a few crazy relationships and just chaos, I think.
9: Yeah.
2: I was like... But I also spoke to a guy here near Searson's. A guy called... a psychologist guy, Stephen. And I used to come down because my brother used to work in Dublin here. He's in New York now, Dennis. But he was struggling with work stuff and he went to see him and he goes, Andrew, this guy's brilliant. So then I went to see him and I would drive down every Tuesday. And it was just the same as driving down to the ayahuasca. I was so nervous that first day because I knew we were about to go into a lot of deep stuff, from childhood. Just the whole level of going into sport and just, coming out of it. And yeah. And I don't think, not that I wasn't honest with him, but I don't think I was true to myself, if that makes sense.
9: That can be a far more terrifying thing.
2: It was definitely the alcohol part where I was like, I need to get a handle on this. And then I remember finishing one session and walking right over to Searson's and having a pint. I'm going, what are you doing, mate? Do you know?
9: What are you doing as in, why are you drinking or what are you doing?
2: What are you doing as in?
9: In general.
2: What are you doing? But this was all before I knew why my mind was like, if you want to call it ADD, why my mind was going so fast and how, just basically coming out of high level sport and going back into reality,
9: Can you take us back to the start, Andrew? Were you an unbelievably high-performing kid always when it came to swimming? Was this always your thing that you were exceptional at?
2: Well, yeah, because so it goes back to my mum, Anne Bree, from Galway, and she nearly drowned as a kid in Toom, in the pool in Toom. So when she had kids, mum goes, they're all going to swim. They're definitely all going to swim. So when we moved, my dad was with the Bank of Ireland. He's a Sligo man. So they met on a blind date through the Bank of Ireland. And then we all moved to Cookstown in Mid-Ulster. So I was born in Macrofelt, lived there for a few years, and then he was moved to Ards, which is pretty strong Protestant town. Yeah. My mum's running around with an Irish accent, with five kids. Just during all the chaos, the troubles, what's happening here? Richie, my brother, Richie, he does a joke about them. I think they were in Derry actually even before Cookstown. And Richie's like, yeah, they must have seen a brochure and been like, start of the troubles with them, So interesting. So it was like Dennis is the oldest. I was second born, then David is a year after me, Elizabeth and Richard, and then all of us were swimming at one stage. All of us were definitely swimming. And then my mum said we need to be near the pool, the school, and the church.
9: Okay.
2: Right? So we all went swimming. Older brother Dennis, on a Thursday evening, would come in with us and he'd be like, right. And he would just chill out in the change rooms and then have a shower and then tell all us, you better not tell mum and dad that I wasn't swimming.
9: Right.
2: But he still went on to be a great swimmer.
9: Yeah.
2: But there was wee memories like that. And then I think the coach, Nelson Lindsay at Ards, called in my mum and dad were like, your man's got a really good feel for the water. Will you show a bit of interest? Because my dad Barney would just roll up to the at the earliest competitions, the 25 meter wee ones, just be, have the paper out.
9: Yeah, yeah.
2: Look down over the paper. And then he ended up being on the board of Swim Ireland and
9: oh, no way.
2: Helping out with the Special Olympics and stuff, so he Amazing. Got really into it, and he loves the horse racing as well. So I think there was a connection to see the how can we navigate this? And they've done everything, for me, even, from everything, and I owe a lot to them, but it was ups and downs throughout the whole career. But then I got this Elizabeth Long trophy, it's called. So it was the most promising young swimmer in Northern Ireland at 11 years old.
9: Okay.
2: But they say it's a curse because anyone that ever got it really didn't go on.
9: Really?
2: So I got it and I was like, right, watch this. So then I went on and I went through Campbell College in Belfast and they were amazing to help me do both, the swimming, they were really great to, if I had to go away for a trip or if there was a training camp or, yeah, as I even got towards my A-levels, they were very good. I could come in a wee bit later. You know, if my class started at 10, I didn't have to be in at 9 for registration. You know, I could go training, finish at 7:30, get home by 7:45, breakfast and maybe sleep for an hour, and then go into school.
9: Did you love that? Was this like...
2: Yeah, I loved it. And I always knew, I just knew there was, the whole American dream of swimming, you know, because we didn't have the internet.
9: Mm-hmm.
2: But my buddy Neil Cameron used to have these swimming world magazines that used to come in, and then we'd be looking at those and seeing all the American swimmers and all the stories. One of these subscription magazines.
9: So who was your hero then? Like, who was
2: Oh, there was like,
9: magazines?
2: Yeah, Kieran Perkins, okay. You know, distance swimmer Perkins. And then there was, Kirk Groat, 200 meter breaststroker from America. There was all these Australians. There's just been always great strength in Australia. You know, Phil Rogers. So it's coming up through the 90s and going, right. And then, and I always knew I was going to end up in America. You know, and there's a crazy story even behind the University of Tennessee. I remember when I was about 16, 17, I got a TV in my room. And then, of course, you get TV in your room, you're sitting up late at night watching TV. But there was a documentary on about the University of Tennessee women's basketball team and the head coach, Pat Summitt. You know, sports fans out there will definitely know how strong they were. And I just remember seeing this bright orange Tennessee, and I was like, what are these crazies doing? You know, and they've got a connection to Davy Crockett and the coonskin cap and everything, yeah. Right? It's mad. And I was emailing. The internet had just come in then, kind of 99. And I was emailing, and I just remember emailing Tennessee, and that was the most positive response I got back.
9: So when do you actually make the move to Tennessee then?
2: So I swam the Olympics in September of 2000, and then I had a couple of months after that, and then I went out to Tennessee December 2000.
9: So you
2: started school 2001, January 2001.
9: Right, so you go to Sydney.
2: Yeah.
9: You realise that, like, I presume it's a great experience.
2: Yeah.
9: But you realise that there is a lot of easy wins to be made here if I just get myself into the right programme. Like, in general, was Sydney a positive experience for you?
2: Yeah, I think so.
9: Yeah?
2: Yeah, it was. Because I'd been to the Commonwealth in 1998 for the Kuala Lumpur, so that was my first insight into, like, the village and, you know, the multi-sport kind of event. But Sydney put on, it was just unbelievable, you know. And I knew, but in time-wise, I was never going to be. I don't even think they had semi-finals. But I didn't go in going, oh, I'm just, you know, I'm not going to go in as a tourist. I really went in to swim fast. I think I might have PB'd, I can't remember, I think I did. But but the experience was huge. Yeah, the experience was huge. And then it's like a cascade. And swimmers will tell you this, once you get that wee snippet of you're doing good, even on national level or even age group, all the way up to national level, to Commonwealths, to Olympics, it's like a cascade of energy that you're like, oh, this is me now. So I'm not backing down, you know, once you get to that level.
9: You're listening to a conversation with Olympic swimmer Andrew Bree. He was in studio with me last week. As you can tell, his story is pretty amazing, and it's much longer than the radio edit we have this hour. You can listen to the full thing by becoming an Off The Ball member. 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But there is still loads to come in this radio hour with Andrew Bree. After the break, we'll be talking about 2003, everything coming together in his career and building up for Athens.
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9: Welcome back to Thursday Night's Off The Ball. Now it is time to get back to our studio interview with Olympic swimmer Andrew Bree. So you're a medalist in the Europeans that December.
2: Yeah.
9: And at that point, you're probably thinking to yourself, the sky's the limit here.
2: Yep.
9: Olympic year next year.
2: Yep.
9: Geez, this couldn't be lined up any better
2: for
9: me.
2: You know what? Not many people know the story, but it just, that January and took my foot off the pedal.
9: How do you mean?
2: Probably a couple of late nights.
9: January of 2004?
2: Yeah, January into February.
9: What happened to your January to March curfew on
2: that? Then NCAA is my senior year. We're in New Jersey, Long Island.
9: Right.
2: Where the tennis place is. And I go out there, you know, and I swim at two. What did I swim in December? What did I swim in December of 2003 when I won the European? It was 207. Was it 207?
9: Well, you certainly that December, you did 208.02. It knocked 158 off the Irish record. 208, yeah. And 208.02. Maybe you get down to two. You had before the Olympics, sorry, you had swum a world class time of 207, yeah.
2: 207, okay. So then I rock out to the NCAAs my senior year. I'm the captain of the swimming team, right? Leading the charge, leading the men into the NCAAs. And I go like 210. And I remember overhearing one of the coaches, why the F of Z? Why the

0: dad. Didn't do it. And then it was, yeah.
1: So what happens then?
0: Done.
1: You thought you were done with swimming at that point?
0: Yeah, done. Done. I was like, am I even going to stay here? What am I going to do? I remember watching it in my dorm in Tennessee, watching the Olympics from there, and just partying hard. And that continued for about 4 or 5 months. Didn't go to class. People were banging my door, you know? Yeah, it's sometimes not great to talk about it because it's like, whoa, what was I doing, you know? I think they were trying to pull me out of it, but I was like, nah. So then I think I just, you know, had a belly and everything, just long hair, if you can imagine, I had long hair. And then I remember speaking to someone and they were like, man, just get back in the water. We'll just go down here. I think it was Jeremy McDonald because I think he had finished swimming, obviously a few years before, and he was still living in Knoxville, but he started to train for the army, special army, like not like just your army, like special forces.
1: Wow.
0: So he started getting back into training. He's like, come on, man. So we used to go down a Tuesday or something. And I remember coming in one evening and all the guys were leaving and they were like, is that Brizo? The hell, who's that? You know, got in just. So gradually just clawed my way back. And then that was 05. Yeah, and then 05, that summer I swam, and that was my first kind of like, competition back. So it was a good, so it was the dark winter of 04.
1: Mm-hmm.
0: And I think it was around December, not even. I think, did I go to Vegas that Christmas? I did. I went to Vegas that Christmas because my buddy's dad, Roy Martin, his dad was the CEO of Saks Fifth Avenue, right?
1: Okay, right.
0: He's his mate, best mates with Bob.
1: Not a bad friend
0: like,
1: to have.
0: Just a different level, right? So he was on the board of directors of Harrah's Casinos, which owned all these places, you know. So next minute, Roll's like, dude, we're going to Vegas here, flying out. So we flew to Memphis, stayed with Roll's family. Then we flew to Vegas, and you can imagine how that went. So then I think I came home that Christmas, and I was like, mate, you can't do this. You can do this for the rest of your life.
1: Mm-hmm.
0: Let's get back into the pool. So I think that January, then February, I got back into the water. And then by that summer, I was out in California swimming for the Tennessee Aquatics team, which is like the post-grad team.
1: Okay.
0: Don't want to call it a pro team because there was only a few of us. It was kind of a very new thing. So there's a Swedish guy, South African guy. So we all kind of, you know, got on board in terms of like trying to, you know, build this post NCAA group, which are now super fit. They're super, not, I don't want to say super famous. They're super, there's loads of them now, let's just say. A lot of university programs now have the ability to support, you know, some of their swimmers afterwards if they want to continue on swimming to major competitions. So we did that, swam that. And then that just gave me the, come on, man, you know, let's go. So I went back in and trained with the group. Did a bit of class, wasn't really too, again, with the academics. And then by the next March, I was in the Commonwealth Games final in Melbourne. And then I was saying to myself, if you hadn't stopped swimming, mate, you could have got a medal.
1: But I wonder if you, without that break from swimming, I know it's not exactly a healthy thing to be, you know, drinking every night, locking yourself into your room, sort of excommunicating yourself from your social circles, except for when you're drinking with them. That, of course, is a damaging thing, but maybe you needed that sort of mental break as well. There's probably a little bit of a balance there. But you rediscover it. Did you rediscover that hunger then? Because the Olympics was a cruel mistress in your world.
0: Yeah.
1: When you get to that Commonwealth Games moment in 2006, are you thinking, right, 2 more years to go?
0: Yeah.
1: Here we go, Beijing. Yeah. My motivation is really
0: back. That's exactly what it was. That's exactly what it was. So then that set me up for coming back and then smashing training from September, let's say August, September of 06 towards qualifying in Indianapolis in 2007.
1: But that qualification moment must have been amazing for you because of how narrowly you missed out 4 years previous.
0: Yeah. But I just knew with my training, and I knew I was working with Dr. Joe Whitney at the University of Tennessee, and I knew my race and I knew my mindset. And then I went into a world of learning how to, because from day one, he always taught me to visualize but add music to it. So when you listen to the music, then you capture yourself in that state. So what I used to do is close my eyes, sit in this like almost egg dome chair. You've probably seen them. You know, it's like with

0: speakers in it, and I'd close my eyes and I'd play the tune, and then the psychologist, sports psychologist, Dr. Joe Whitney would, you know, hit the watch, and then I would swim my race, and then I would tell him stop, and he would see how close I was. So I perfected that. I took that skill and then went beyond that to the point where, not obsessive, but like I found a few epic tunes of Elements of Life with Tiësto.
1: Right.
0: Like these slow build-up ones. So then I got into the world of focusing on not only the race, but like arriving at the pool, what I was wearing, what the tiles of my feet felt like, how I was breathing, how I was walking. So I repeated this, and even when I hear this song today, all my arms light up. The hairs on my arms just light up because I'm like, oh my God. Like I just go back to it. Like I was driving to the pool in Knoxville, Tennessee, and I was listening to it on the car, walking into the pool, listening to it. So I became so ingrained in the power of the mind. I remember just sitting in my apartment one time, cross-legged, just staring at the mirror, just staring at myself, and then closing my eyes and meditating. And really going deep into the mindset, knowing that what you believe, I still think to this day, I have to remind myself it all the time. But if you can see it in here, your external world, whatever happens in the mind, I think is reflected in your external world.
1: And when you're staring into the mirror and closing your eyes, are you thinking about being in the pool?
0: Yeah, visualizing that and then breaking down to the race to the point where I swam it hundreds and hundreds of times. So when I did swim it, it was... Dublin was one race that I don't remember. The only thing I remember is hitting the wall. Indianapolis, I remember a little bit. But the best races are, and that's what it is, it's flow state. You're trying to tap into something beyond our realm where your body or your subconscious is just, it's just on automatic.
1: Are you visualizing victory?
0: Yeah, 100%.
1: You are listening to Olympic swimmer Andrew Bree in studio. This piece was recorded last week. 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So we have part three coming up after the break here, where we focus on the 2008 Olympics in Beijing and a failed drugs test.
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1: Welcome back. We are entering the final part of our conversation here with Andrew Bree, the Olympian.
0: From my previous experience at Tennessee, I was very good friends, became very friendly with a guy called Thomas Clavier from New Orleans, Louisiana. This guy was like a Greek god, 6'3", black hair. He came into Tennessee. We used to call him the Unit. He was an absolute unit. We're like TC, Thomas Clavier.
1: If you're called the Unit in the swimming program, you are a unit.
0: It might have definitely helped him in the sprints, but I think over, he might have struggled, but he's a great guy, I need to get back to him. I've had a few missed calls. So he sees this before I call him, he's pretty raging. But Clavier then had moved. He had actually transferred in through one of the years, and he had gone to University of Indiana. But then he had moved back to New Orleans, or close to New Orleans. And I remember speaking to him one day. I says, what are you doing? He's like, personal trainer. Because I just knew his energy was so great. So Swim Ireland gave me a whack of money. Not a whack of money, but I had money. His funding went up because I'd qualified for the Olympics. So I just go, Clavier, move back to Knoxville. Become my personal trainer. Uh-huh. It was more than that. We ended up renting a loft apartment down in Knoxville, Tennessee, down in the old city. Right? And every morning... He would be, without me even now thinking about it, it all made sense. I couldn't do it by myself because I wasn't in the university program with all the guys. So it was my accountability.
1: Yeah.
0: So subconsciously, I got him on board, and then he was always there on pool deck, not as my coach, but there. And then he became my strength and conditioning kind of guy. And we did some of the craziest stuff training wise, in the gym and everything. Shopping carts without wheels on the indoor field.
1: Shopping carts without wheels, literally.
0: Yeah, with weights in it, with big 45-pound weights in the shopping cart, and he's standing there, and I'm pushing the shopping cart against the resistance of AstroTurf, or what's it called, the fake grass.
1: Yeah.
0: And then throw in another one. Come on, and I'm just running. And this is in August.
1: Was the sled machine not enough for you in the gym?
0: No. This is in August, so I'm running. I'm pushing a shopping cart 50 yards. Sorry, 100 yards. Isn't the field 100 yards?
1: Yeah.
0: 100 yards. My legs, and I remember Barry Murphy had just started, and he's looking over going, what are you doing, Brizo? And this is in August. So I qualified at the end of July, and I didn't stop. I got home. I got back to Knoxville and says, we're going now, bro, because we're gonna smash Beijing.
1: So that was your entire preparation for Beijing. Was there like any sort of work that you had to do or that you were encouraged to do back in Ireland at all? Or was it like Andrew's got his stuff together?
0: Yeah.
1: And he's in
0: I'll
1: a
0: see
1: good
0: you at Christmas,
1: hands.
0: Maybe. I don't even know. No, I didn't even. I don't even know if I went to him for Christmas that year.
1: But it was totally separate anyway.
0: I think we all went to Florida. I think mum, dad and all the family came out to Florida.
1: It was based around your career.
0: And I flew down to Florida, so I wasn't breaking up too much of the... I think I had a tarot reading and all in Florida. It was a bit of a crazy. Anyway, it was probably a couple of too many beers had then. But anyway, I was on track because I swam the Europeans that December. And then, of course, that is a story.
1: That's where the shit hits the fan.
0: That's where not only have I gone through... And this is the mad thing, like... And I honestly, I woke up this morning at 6:30 and I came across this guy that I've been following. And he's a cool guy and he's got a whiteboard. And he says, if you understand life, he says, there's always going to be the good and the bad. And this is what the ayahuasca told me. Love and fear. Duality of life. You know, that's why on every Masonic temple, there's a black and white checkerboard floored. There's always love, fear, up, down, struggle, chaos, easy, wind, right? So this is me going, right. But you don't know that when you're in it. But looking back, it's like this guy was basically saying this morning, if you can understand the suffering and if you can understand the pain and know that you're just going to go through it, as opposed to, this is everything. I wish I would know this in my younger years. Of course, bad things happen and it's an egoic thing. It's an ego thing to go, because it's you, you're trying to identify as you, the story, Andrew Bree, the swimmer. But I think if you step back and look at the bigger picture, and if all that stuff wouldn't have happened, sure, that, and I always try and bring it back to the present moment. That's the only thing you can kind of control. So it was like chaos, qualify, here comes the chaos. December of 2007, I swim. Riesa, I think it was Riesa in Germany or somewhere. I can't remember where the actual competition was. 200 meter breaststroke final, drug test. Don't think anything of it. Been drug tested loads of times. And then I think it's late January. Me and Clavier are in the loft apartment at about 1:30 p.m. I always remember it was before training. I know it was early afternoon. Mum calls, just in tears. You failed the drug test. Here's me, it's impossible. You failed the drug test. I was like, Mum, what? For what? For what? So she spells out this name that I can't even still to this day pronounce. Lev. LEV, it's what's that? Whatever's in a Vicks, over the counter Vicks. It's this size. That's the wee, nasal decongestion. So I remember I bought it that previous summer in Auburn, Alabama at a sectional meet. They were called sectional meet. I remember whatever room we were sharing or whatever room I was in, the guy I was sharing with loved the air conditioning, whatever, and it was the humid summer of Auburn, Alabama, right? Super, super humid. So going from the air conditioning to, you know, air conditioning outside into the pool, whatever was going on, all my sinuses, you know, were all kind of messed up. And I was like, right, okay. So I got this thing, right? Checked it, World Anti-Doping Association database, checked it the way it was spelt on the actual thing, right? Nothing found. Sweet. No problem. Right? So this flashes back when my mum's calling me crying. Here's me. I says, no. I says, I checked that. Absolutely no. So it goes deeper to the point where whatever pharmaceutical company or whoever owns Vicks took out the letter H on the ingredient to deter, because in the word it said left methamphetamine. So they took out the letter H. So, now, was it to deter or was it that way, whatever? So if you spell it with the letter H in it, guess what comes up?
1: Meth.
0: Banned. The ingredient was banned, not meth, but it's a derivative of whatever, yeah. You know, nasal decongestion. So I'm like, no, I am not going down. I am not going down for this. Next minute, full hardcore team of this lawyer guy. Ah, Paul. Oh, I'm raging now. He's going to be raging. I've forgotten his name. Anyway, it might come up later, or we can edit it in. I don't know, but anyway, he was amazing, right? He was amazing, but I felt I'd done all the work to prove myself innocent. He had done sports cases before.
1: Mm-hmm.
0: So he was the go-to, right? So what then we had to do was get character witnesses. So Laurie Lawrence, well-respected, Michael Ball, all these coaches wrote letters going, absolutely no way is this guy doing this. We got the scientist guy to prove that the level that was in my blood had the level that was in my body had absolutely zero impact on performance. It was a snippet compared to Alan Baxter, who was a alpine skier guy. Well, you know, one of these distance skiing guys, I think that's the event.
1: Yeah.
0: His was 1,000 times my level.
1: Right.
0: So he was taking it, right? He was definitely taking it. So once all these things, plus the letter H, I had all this, right?
1: Yeah.
0: So what I don't think my dad realized was he was just firing off emails and doing all this stuff. Next minute, 35 grand. We got whacked with a bill for 35 grand. But anyway, went to the court of arbitration and wherever it is, a sport in Switzerland or whatever.
1: Lausanne.
0: They went, right, warning, or a call, not a call, what's the term? It's an official. And this one raging by Wikipedia. Nobody knows the story. You know, it just says.
1: What does it say?
0: Oh, it just goes, failed the dope test.
1: Right.
0: And then it was all over the Irish papers. So I think John Kenny broke it on RT. My mum says, I'm never speaking to John Kenny ever again. You know, she was raging. And then my sister was in the University of Galway at the time, Liz, and she goes in and starts crying because it's all over the papers.
1: Right. You know?
0: So all, but I didn't see all that. I was away in Tennessee going, yeah. I'm getting on with it. John Tremblay sat me down going, you're training for the Olympics, mate. We're going to come through this. So then I shaved my head, had a mohawk. Once again, if you can imagine me with hair, mohawk. Not that I'd cut sleeves off all my t-shirts, but all my Tennessee black t-shirts with the orange tee. And I went in and the movie 300, the Spartan movie, came out. So I was obsessed with that. So I channeled all this inner Spartan warrior stuff. And I just went absolutely nuts training. And I was being coached by Jim Rumba at the time. And there was a group of maybe 6 or 7 of us. And like the stuff I did in the pool, still not knowing I was going to the Olympics. But then I got the official word. It was like weird. I remember driving up to my girlfriend's apartment at the time, Julie Case. And I was driving up there and it was just this beautiful day in Knoxville. I think it was April of 2008. And I remember just going, there was something about the day. I was like, I'm good. And I think my mum had called her or something. She couldn't get hold of me because I was training or something. And I walked in and I was like, she goes, I've got news. And I was like, I'm going, you know. I was like, so even thinking about that moment. Emotional, though, and what are we doing, you know? But it was intense. And then, of course, but I had no funding, nothing. Like I had nothing. Everyone just turns, and it's okay, but everyone turns their back on you. I don't think Swim Ireland could speak to me.
1: And he still had the solicitor's bill.
0: Oh, why? Granny Bray from Sligo, you know, rest in peace.
1: She paid for that?
0: Yeah.
1: Holy shit.
0: Yeah, she had a shop in Sligo and sold it. And
1: she sold her shop?
0: No, the smoker's own.
1: Okay.
0: In Grattan Street in Sligo. No, she had sold it. So
1: she had a bit of cash.
0: She didn't pay the 35, but it was...
1: It was 35 grand.
0: It was 35 total, and she put up a lot of it.
1: Wow.
0: So there was that weighing on me, but I was also like, no, I'm going. And then I think that drove me on then to do well in Beijing.
1: How did Beijing go for you? Like in hindsight, is that something that you look back on and think,
0: Yeah, it was different. Yeah. You know, it was different because the heats were at night and the finals were in the morning. But I knew my training was good. And I remember Jim Rumba being interviewed before. And you know, I don't think I had heard about the interview or, you know, maybe he told me afterwards or something. Or maybe he told another coach in Ireland, you know, we were back here before we went to Beijing. And then that's a story in itself because we had no training camp or nothing. I ended up in Singapore with the Venezuelan team because my buddy Octavio was going for Venezuela.
1: Right.
0: Swim Ireland didn't have a training camp. It was just myself and Melanie and Melanie Knocker and Ashling Cooney. And they went straight into the village way before. And I was like, I can't do that. I'm going to go nuts. I can't be in Beijing for a week and a half before I race. So I went to Singapore, had a great training camp in Singapore, and then landed into the village and was like, let's go. You know, and I just knew from a training I was going to do well. And then, of course, boom, I missed the final by 0.2 of a second, 0.19 of a second.
1: 0.19.
0: Hundreds of seconds. So you can see the world of like sport and swimming, especially, is just kind of brutal, you know?
1: It's an incredible story. There's absolutely no doubt about that. And I do wonder, when you look back on that, what are the things that you cling to as the bits that you're like, this was totally worth it?
0: Yeah.
1: What are they?
0: I think the joy of 03 in Dublin,
1: yeah,
0: in front of the home crowd. Do you know? My coach, Sean Tremblay, had wrote me, he was staying at the Westbury at the time. He flew over for it, stayed at the Westbury. I remember him handing me a headed note paper or whatever. And he wrote 4, 5, 5, 5, 5, 5, 6, 7, all my stroke counts, which I did exactly. And then at the very bottom of the note, I've still got the note, he said, bring the crowd to their feet. Do you know? So there's moments like that I always look back and go, I did that in front of a Dublin crowd. Like, that's just like magical.
1: And when it goes, when you draw that line, because we almost have told the story of life after swimming at the very beginning of this interview.
0: Yeah.
1: To just kind of bring this all together at the end then, the person that you were when you step out of the pool for the last time as a competitor and your sort of journey to becoming the person you are today, like, what was the biggest moment for you in terms of connecting those two people? Was there a eureka moment for you, or was there just a period of grieving your swimming career that you had to go through?
0: Yeah, I still think, you know, yeah, that's a good one. You know, people ask me all the time now, do I swim? And I'm like, no, but I should. But I know that would be good for my mental health as well. You know, I was getting into the sea. I came across, obviously, Wim Hof way back in the day. And I was getting into the sea. And that's kind of reintroduced me. But that was years later. This is like 2018.
1: Right.
0: Do you know, that's 6 years later. And I was getting back into the sea. And I was like, what's going on here? The dopamine from that. You know, as my mum says to me one day, it's so funny. My mum goes, Andrew, you know the sea swimming? It gives you 3 times more dopamine hit than cocaine. And I'm like, Mum, have you tried cocaine? You know, like, yes, like, what's going on? So look, I got back into the swimming community through that. That helped my mental health. I got into coaching and then giving back to coaching. And you know, you can imagine what I'm like with the swimmers, you know. I'm really involved. And again, that's the hyper focus.
1: Mm-hmm.
0: So I got back in, I was working with, you know, a bunch of swimmers, Bangor Swimming Club and stuff, and City of Belfast, I think the team was before. It's now Swim Belfast. But I had a bunch, you know, 20 to 30 age group swimmers, and that was I was just like, very, very influenced by Dave Salo's training, race pace, intensity. Andrew, is this fast? I was like, yeah. How fast do you want to be? That's what I would always
1: say.
0: Because I just know still to this day, you have to recreate, you have to condition the mind and the body to do what you're going to do on race day.
1: Andrew, it's a phenomenal story. Really appreciate you coming in and sharing the whole thing with us. I do think there are plenty of people out there who actually just don't know your story. So thanks so much for recounting the whole thing. And
0: no, I appreciate
1: I'm
0: it.
1: Sure they'll get a better insight as to why you are such a brilliant analyst on television and every time we've had you on here. So hopefully it's not the next major championships we're waiting until we speak to you again. Hopefully we'll catch up again
0: 100%.
1: Sometime soon. And
0: I've enjoyed it. And it's like I said, it's a journey of sport up and down, and even reliving it, it's nice to be able to share it. And I think it's set me up for a world now that I can definitely be involved in the sport, and I'm very grateful for that as well.
1: Brilliant. And the people working with you, I'm sure, are very privileged to have you as a coach as well. Andrew Bree, thank you.
0: Thank you. Thank you.
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2: Across Ireland, this is the home of conversation that counts. 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
4: Good morning, I'm Cameron Clark. Donald Trump says he's immediately starting to increase the US military's presence on Greenland after signing an agreement with Denmark over its use. The American president claims his country has permanent control over security on the Arctic island. It follows months of tension with allies over him urging Denmark to hand over the territory. July's NATO summit was one example.
5: And it's surrounded by China ships and Russian ships. And that's not going to happen, the ships. It's not going to happen. It was Greenland that, and it continues to be, that should be controlled by the United States, not by Denmark.
4: The Dublin Rape Crisis Centre is welcoming Ryanair boss Michael O'Leary's apology for recent comments he made comparing competitors to rapists. Mr. O'Leary yesterday said he will try learn from his mistake and do better in the future. DRCC says it hopes the apology helps promote a greater public understanding of the impact language can have. CEO Rachel Morrow says it's important the Ryanair boss is holding himself accountable.
6: I think Mr. O'Leary's apology is both admirable and welcome, and I think it'll be very warmly received by people who were hurt by his comments last week. I think that apologising is the sign of positive leadership.
4: A major pre-budget protest will be held in Dublin today. Protesters are asking people who are angry about rising costs to back the Affordable Ireland March at Parnell Square at 1 o'clock. They want the introduction of a living wage in Budget 2027 to help working families. President of Aontas na mBan Lean an Éireann, Daniel Walsh, says the government must do more.
7: Today's protest is intended to draw attention to the fact that working people all across the country and students have been hit in the pocket time and time again. Last year's budget did absolutely nothing to address the cost of living crisis that so many are facing.
4: And the Irish Hot Air Balloon Championships return to Roscommon today. Thousands of people are expected at the event, with 35 balloonists from across the world. The 54th competition will take place in Lochkey Forest Park until Friday. And that's your latest news for now.
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4: Rain clearing early today to leave a bright and breezy day with sunny spells. Highest temperatures of 14 to 19 degrees. And now you're up to date on News Talk.
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0: It's the TED Radio Hour from NPR. I'm Manoush Zomorodi. Today on the show, the secrets in a baby's DNA. Right now, when a baby is born, their heel is pricked for a few drops of blood, which are then tested to check for diseases, including sickle cell anemia and cystic fibrosis. But there's a new test that goes way beyond the usual newborn screening.
1: For BabySeq, we really start working with the family once the baby is born.
0: Bethany Zettler is a genetic counselor working on the BabySeq project, a clinical trial that's sequencing the DNA of healthy babies to look for hundreds of diseases.
1: For things like childhood onset cancers or childhood developmental problems, muscle disease, vision or hearing loss, really any part of the body that could be affected by a single gene condition.
0: When parents are invited to join the trial, they're asked to make a very personal decision. Do you want to know about diseases that your child might be at risk for, but that may or may not ever show up in your child's future? Let's say you do. A few months after analyzing your child's blood, you'd get a call from someone like Bethany.
1: Bethany, I'm a genetic counselor with the BabySeq project. I do have your BabySeq results ready. Would now be a good time to talk through them together?
0: And let's say they found a risk factor.
1: We did have one of those risks identified that we were looking for, so I'm going to talk through that with you today. We found that he is at risk for something called...
0: Your healthy baby is apparently at risk for a disease that you've never heard of before. They'll send the report to your baby's doctor, who will refer you to specialists. In a few cases, this could be life-saving information. In most others, the parents will now be on alert to watch for signs of a disease that may or may not ever become a health problem in the future. But your genetic counselor assures you that you made the right choice to get all the information you could.
1: We don't choose what we pass down to our kids. It's totally random. So I think you've done a really good step here by getting more information for him.
0: Thanks to new technology and the exploding field of genetics, new tests are becoming available to predict, treat, and possibly prevent disease. But when does seeing into the future of someone's health become more harmful than helpful? First, a conversation with a pioneer in the field of genetic testing. Dr. Robert Green and his team led one of the first projects to ever sequence the DNA of newborns that appear healthy in order to screen for hidden health risks.
2: My name is Robert Green. I'm a professor of medicine in the Division of Genetics at Mass General Brigham and Harvard Medical School. And what I do is probably best described as preventive genomics.
0: And we should mention that you're also the co-founder of a public benefit company called Nurture Genomics, related to the work you do. So let's talk about what preventive genomics even are and how you found your way into that work.
2: So preventive genomics is a catchphrase that I use to indicate that something about the DNA is going to warn you about the future. And in warning you about the future, you can take action to mitigate or even prevent a medical condition that's coming. It's most relevant for single gene diseases, many of which you've heard of, like BRCA1 for breast and ovarian cancer, or familial hypercholesterolemia. I think that the excitement of preventive genomics is finally using DNA in order to get some clues to what might affect you in the future.
0: Robert Green's journey into genomics started back when he was a neurologist studying memory disorders in adults. It was 1993 when scientists linked a single gene to an increased risk for late onset Alzheimer's disease.
2: It's only about 25% of the population that's carrying it. You may have heard of it. It's called APOE. But I got very interested in that because many of the families I was treating asked if they could have that gene tested in themselves. And the prevailing wisdom at that time was, oh no, you shouldn't do that. You can't do that whatsoever.
0: Many physicians were against testing for the gene because there are no great options for treating this kind of Alzheimer's. And even if someone tests positive for it, it doesn't mean that they'll necessarily develop the disease. But Green listened to the families who wanted to know regardless and decided to do a study.
2: We wrote a grant which treated information like a drug. People who wanted this information, we randomized them into two groups, and we delivered the information to one group and did not deliver it to the other. And what we discovered was that there was way less distress than had been predicted throughout the entire field. It's not to say that people weren't affected and sometimes sad or a little distressed when they found out they had it, but they recovered quickly. And by and large, those who wanted the information were extremely grateful for it and adjusted quickly.
0: I've never heard it put that way, that you treated information like a drug. That is such a interesting sort of framing of it.
2: That's right.
0: Meaning that it would treat people because they would change their behavior or see a physician sooner or treat themselves, essentially?
2: Yeah, that's exactly right. So we took the kind of methodology that you use for pharmaceutical drugs and applied it to an experience. Mm. And the experience in this case was disclosing a genetic risk.
0: Green and his team went on to do multiple more trials, publishing dozens of scientific papers, comparing all sorts of things, like the best way to help people decide if they want to know what's in their DNA, how physicians should tell people what was found in their DNA, and the role of genetic counseling. Later, he studied what actions patients took after they got their results.
2: What did they do with the information? Were they upset? How much money did they spend following up? What did they tell their family or withhold from their family? Hmm. What do they do in terms of insurance purchasing or any of those kinds of issues?
0: So that was the medical world. Meanwhile, in the tech community, all kinds of new genetic startups were taking off.
2: Some of those companies went on to be the ones you've heard of, 23andMe, Navigenix, and so forth. Mm. Mm. And the whole thing made me realize that something extraordinary was happening in the world, that genetic information was becoming less expensive, it was going to become ubiquitous, and we were very, very unprepared to try to communicate that information to people who wanted it.
0: Then Green and his team got the funding to do another clinical trial.
2: But this time offering whole genome sequencing to healthy adults and their primary care docs. And that was so exciting. No one had ever done that before. Mm. And we found out quite a lot. Once again, we found that adults were not distressed by this, particularly the ones who asked for it. We found that at least 15% of these healthy adults were carrying a single gene mutation that put them at risk for a future disease. At the time, it seemed impossibly high. How could 15% of healthy adults be carrying around such a mutation?
0: Yeah.
2: But we really have to change the way we think about these mutations. They are not determinants. They are risk factors.
0: Uh-huh.
2: The world tends to think about genetics in an overly deterministic way. Oh, if something's in my DNA, it means I'm definitely going to get it. Most of the time, it's not like that. Most of the time, the change in the DNA simply increases your risk. Like blood pressure is elevated, that's a risk factor. In many instances, if you have a certain mutation, it's a risk factor, not a diagnosis.
0: Uh-huh.
2: And so all along, we've been studying the medical, behavioral, and economic outcomes associated with giving back genetic information.
0: It's complicated, but that was the point where you turned your attention to newborns, because of course, disease is not something that always just appears later in life. It's something you're born with. That's the whole point of genetics. So how did that happen?
2: Well, at that point, we were sort of thinking about sequencing young children for exactly the reasons you said, and also because there's a lot of genetic conditions that only occur in childhood. And by the time you're an adult, you've either had them and suffered from them or you haven't. And NIH put out a pretty general call for young children and genomics. And we put in a proposal to sequence healthy young children. We called it BabySeq for baby sequencing.
0: Robert Green explains from the TED stage.
2: On April 22nd, 2015, a four-day-old baby girl in Boston, became the first healthy infant in human history to have her genome comprehensively sequenced, comprehensively analyzed, as part of a clinical controlled trial in preventive genomics. Why is this important? It's great to be first, but it's important because when children are ill, everybody's upset. But when children remain ill and doctors can't figure out what's going on, well, that casts their parents into a diagnostic odyssey that can take years and be incredibly agonizing. It can create all sorts of misunderstanding, misdiagnosis, and mismanagement. Now, sometimes those children will go on to get genetic testing, and sometimes they'll find an answer. And sometimes those answers mean that you can treat the child, but by then, it can be too late. The damage is permanent. This is particularly tragic because there are so many treatable genetic conditions today, and there are going to be even more with gene editing, cell and gene therapies. So the key to this is obviously finding these children early, actually analyzing their DNA at or shortly after birth. What this gave us was to take these volunteers and we could really compare the outcomes. We could really compare psychosocial distress. We could really compare amount of spending. And we could compare, of course, what medical diagnoses were able to be made versus in the healthy babies who are not sequenced, you almost never made any of these diagnoses because the disease risk was hidden and was not going to manifest till later. And once again, the numbers were really surprising.
0: In a minute, the reaction Robert Green and his team got when they presented their findings after screening healthy newborns for genetic diseases.
2: Sometimes people's voice was shaking. Sometimes they were shouting. I mean, it was unusual how much emotion this stirred in people.
0: Today on the show, the secrets in a baby's DNA. I'm Manoush Zomorodi, and you're listening to the TED Radio Hour from NPR. We'll be right back.

0: It's the TED Radio Hour from NPR. I'm Manoush Zomorodi. Today, genomics researcher Dr. Robert Greene and his BabySeq project. This is a clinical trial sequencing newborn babies' DNA. And as the research has gone on, Greene and his team have discovered that many more babies are born with genetic risk factors for disease than people previously thought.
1: We were taught that about 3% of babies were born with some kind of congenital problem. And then an uncertain number went on to develop genetic conditions in the future. And I don't recall ever having a sort of master percentage of that. Because all these children go out into various pediatric practices. There's no central registry that aggregates diseases. There's several thousand of these rare diseases individually. They all have groups that support them, advocacy groups that help the families. So there's individual numbers, but what we found in general terms, somewhere around 10% of children will go on to develop a rare disease. And that's not even counting the ones that are misdiagnosed or undiagnosed. What was really surprising about this was what we found in these normal babies.
0: Robert Greene explains the BabySeq project findings from the TED stage.
1: If you take, let's say, 400 genes, which represent conditions that are treatable today, absolutely treatable, in about 1,000 families, we found mutations in those genes in about 4% of these babies. And if you expanded that gene list to be, let's say, 5,000 genes long, and that includes conditions that aren't treatable yet, conditions that maybe attack you in adulthood, we found an incredible 12% of these babies were carrying such mutations. Now remember, that doesn't mean that all of these children are going to get the disease, but it does mean that if you know the risk that the children have, then your pediatrician and your family can be on the lookout for vague symptoms that would otherwise be overlooked. This isn't a small problem. If this holds, that means in the United States, there's over 400,000 babies a year that will carry these risk mutations. And worldwide, that's over 15 million babies a year. It's kind of ironic, isn't it? Because these are individually rare diseases, but together they are a massive medical problem.
0: What kind of diseases are we talking about here? Are they things that we've heard of or that we don't even know about?
1: Some of them we've heard of, hemophilias, biochemical diseases. There's one with an unwieldy name, ornithine transcarbamylase deficiency, in which particularly boys can't tolerate eating protein. And if they do, they can get high ammonia levels and even brain damage.
0: Huh.
1: There's a series of neurodevelopmental disorders that kind of get lumped in under autism. They don't all have genetic markers, but about half of them do. There's seizure disorders. There's cardiac disorders. There's diseases of the eye. There's diseases of the liver and kidneys and skin. So one of the reasons it's been so hard to get a handle on these is that in the individual diseases are relatively rare, but in the aggregate, these are not rare at all.
0: I mean, when we hear it this way, it feels like, well, why would you not want to do this? Why is this not being rolled out into hospitals absolutely everywhere? But in your TED talk, you said that 10 years ago when you presented the findings to the medical community,
1: we didn't quite get the reaction we were hoping for.
0: People were aghast.
1: They thought we were going to do terrible medical things to these children. They thought there was going to be catastrophic psychological distress, and they thought we're going to spend all sorts of money.
0: Tell me about that moment. Were you surprised, or did you expect that?
1: Well, we sort of expected it, because this has been something that our research has kind of butted heads with since the very beginning. They were aghast when we comprehensively returned both treatable and untreatable results to adults. When I would be in a room and presenting this, people would listen politely, but then stand up, and a few of them were quite aggressive in their objections to this. The system's not ready. There's not enough geneticists. We don't know the penetrance of these conditions. We're going to spend excessive amounts of money chasing down a minimal number of conditions that might manifest. You're going to terrify families and create catastrophic psychological distress. And know, people are pretty cordial at these meetings, but sometimes these comments were delivered with quite a lot of emotional valence. Sometimes people's voice was shaking. Sometimes they were shouting. I mean, it was unusual how much emotion this stirred in people. Some people would go as far as to say that in trying to define genomic profiles for either children or adults, we were somehow replicating some of the things that were done in Nazi Germany. And we were encouraging or amplifying race-based misunderstandings or stereotypes. And the very language we would use was objectionable. Someone not too long ago stood up at a meeting and felt that any underrepresented populations or any historically marginalized populations that were encouraged to be in research biobanks would be readily misused by law enforcement to make cases that were not real and convict persons who are innocent.
0: It sounds like you were really touching a nerve about fundamental fears about humanity, from eugenics to surveillance concerns, real historical traumas that remain in our recent memory. And now, as with much of technology, there's a fear of the unknown future, what will be possible. How do you make the case that genomic screening can be done ethically and that it's worth the risks?
1: I think these are all legitimate concerns, but some are edge cases, things that are unlikely to happen. Others are probably real, but infrequent. The other thing that often happens is you're proposing something as a research project in order to determine whether it's beneficial or harmful, how much it costs. There are times when people misunderstand that you're doing research in order to understand whether and how it should be rolled out. And I feel like these are parallel questions to almost every technological development. Cell phones allow people to follow you if misused. Self-driving cars are wrapped up in a huge debate about safety, autonomy, responsibility. So I don't think we are alone in facing both legitimate concerns and at times unrealistic fears when people hear that we're moving in this direction. But I do think that in contextualizing all these concerns, we have to remember the number of children and adults whose lives we could save. Let me let you hear from a couple of the BabySeq mothers who've gone through this. Now, this was baby Adam, who had an elastin gene mutation, which can be associated with a narrowed aorta.
2: Finding out that your newborn has a heart problem of all things is absolutely terrifying. But knowing that we could be proactive gave us some peace of mind, that we were doing everything we could do instead of being surprised down the road.
1: And in fact, after this mutation was found, a scan found that this baby's aorta was already mildly narrowed. It can now be followed and treated if it gets worse. Baby Cora, who's now almost 9 years old, was found to have mutations suggestive of biotinidase deficiency, which is absolutely necessary for proper brain development. So she takes a simple dietary supplement every day that's kept her brain safe.
3: We give her a daily vitamin to treat her enzyme deficiency. We had to get creative at first, but now it's part of our routine. I'm just glad we discovered the conditions before there were any symptoms.
0: What are some of the most common diseases that are showing up?
1: Well, there's most common and most impactful.
0: Okay.
1: The most common is one called G6PD deficiency, and that is a deficiency in an enzyme that can result in a jaundice of the child when they're exposed to certain medications or certain body stressors. It's usually not too dangerous, but it can really send parents on a wild goose chase. So it's good to know if your child has it. That's by far the most common. But as you start to look at the rest, it's a potpourri of very interesting, rare, and treatable conditions. So for instance, our colleagues in the UK have reported retinoblastoma risk. And that's a gene which predisposes a child to get a very frightening tumor in the back of the eye. Now, here's the thing. That tumor is completely treatable if you catch it early. But most people don't catch it early. If you catch it a little bit late, you lose the eye. If you catch it much later than that, you can lose the child's life. So it's a classic situation where you want to find that early so you can treat it. That condition that I mentioned about the eating protein, that's another one. Some of the hemophilias, where you have a tendency to bleed too much, can be found and aren't always tested in the newborn screening scenarios. And it just goes on and on. There's a list of 700 or so that we've published that are all treatable. I love theater and musical theater, and I often think of Jonathan Larson, the composer of Rent, who gave us that extraordinary piece of theater and who died the night before it opened of a ruptured aortic aneurysm, probably due to Marfan syndrome, that would absolutely be detected on our genomic screening and is not looked for on any State of the Union today.
0: And that's treatable?
1: Oh, yeah. He went to emergency room several times and was sent home thinking it was a stomach problem. If you just knew you were carrying that mutation, they would have gone right to his aorta and imaged it, and they would have seen it expanding, and they would have operated and probably saved his life.
0: So that brings us to the point you made earlier, which is that most of the programs conducting any type of healthy newborn genome sequencing tend to only screen for treatable conditions.
1: That's right.
0: Why?
1: Well, there is an argument that knowledge is power, and many families would like to know everything, whether it's treatable or not. And then there's an argument that what's not treatable today will likely be treatable tomorrow, and if you know it, you're empowered. But even as we try to be on the cutting edge of this, there are traditions in newborn screening that focus specifically on treatable conditions. It is a public health imperative, and it has been designed and has its history embedded in finding things that need to be treated that you might not otherwise find. So for the moment, almost all of the sites around the world who are doing research studies or pilot clinical projects in newborn or early childhood sequencing, in almost every single one of those, they are restricting what they look for and what they deliver to things which are treatable, sometimes with a broad definition in the sense that you would follow some sort of imaging, you'd follow some sort of lab test, not necessarily a pill to treat it, but some way of maintaining surveillance for early detection of something that the child is now at risk for. Now, the one study in the world that is returning a few adult onset conditions is our BabySeq study. And we did that deliberately because the philosophy of BabySeq is to cast a broad net, large number of genes, treatable and untreatable, a small number of adult onset conditions, to see what are the true benefits and, if any, harms of a great deal of information. But by and large, this field is developing to stay with young children and to stay with pediatric conditions.
0: And what about this idea that people want to know every single genetic thing that could possibly happen to them, because who knows where the science will go? Because, you know, I talk to a lot of high-tech biological researchers who are saying that the ability to cure diseases thanks to AI and understanding the human genome much better, it's going to vastly increase. There will be cures for things that we can't even imagine within the next 5, 10, 15 years, and maybe in time.
1: I believe that as well. In fact, there's billions of investment in gene and cell therapies. We've done a whole series of hypothetical studies in which we asked people what they want. Would they want treatable things? Would they want untreatable things? And there's a pretty consistent set of results. When you frame the question as, do you want treatable things? About 70% of people or parents say they want it. If you frame things to that same group as untreatable things, about 50% say they want it. So there's a divide, and it's relatively consistent across populations and scenarios, that many people want treatable risk information and some people want all information. We call those information seekers. You get into some practicalities. The more genes you're looking at, the harder it is and the more expensive it is. You get into the sociology of medical care. Do you want to dump a whole lot of information on pediatricians or doctors that they are then left to explain and manage in those patients, so often without a treatment? Do you want to give some admittedly very nervous parents, for example, do you want to get them going down a road where they would be vulnerable to treatments that are illegitimate, to misinformation? I'm really against patronizing. I think people have the right to information. But on the other hand, you have to admit the realities of human beings. But we are on the verge of a revolution in genetic therapies. It's really happening. So none of the pilot projects are actively designed to return results on an ongoing dynamic basis, which is the other way you could think of this. You could think of, well, let's go back and reanalyze the genome in light of new treatments that have become available, in light of new DNA variants that have been discovered. Let's update this. So I started a public benefit company called Nurture Genomics, which proposes to do just that. And we are building a pipeline where people or healthcare centers or even countries can use this pipeline to get those babies sequenced and then get their genome reanalyzed and updated.
0: Mm-hmm.
1: It's a simple concept, but it's way more complicated than you think. There are never going to be enough geneticists, particularly in other places around the world. So you've got to actually create navigation systems for the pediatricians to know what to do. And it's not like you can feed all the medical literature into an AI, big AI, and it tells you what to do. There are not papers published yet on what to do when your healthy child has a risk mutation. So we are actually creating that knowledge base in order to find a way to give pediatricians the tools they need.
0: Mm-hmm.
1: It's easy, relatively easy to sequence DNA. It's becoming easier to interpret those findings. But what's really hard, this is the last mile, is okay, so you put that risk variant in the hands of the family and the pediatrician. What do you do next?
0: When we come back, we dig into the idea of maintaining surveillance, watching over a child to see if a genetic risk actually turns into an illness. A pediatrician and bioethicist explains the big problems with testing healthy babies for genetic risks and why she advises parents against it.
4: I want children to grow up to be able to play.

0: It's the TED Radio Hour from NPR. I'm Manoush Zomorodi. We've been spending this hour exploring the BabySeq project, a clinical trial that is sequencing the genome of seemingly healthy newborns to see if they're at risk for hundreds of diseases. Based on its promising results, the head of the project, Dr. Robert Green, hopes that BabySeq will eventually become available to any parent who wants it.
1: That is absolutely the vision. And it's not just the United States, but everywhere in the world. It's not going to happen very soon, but this could be eventually rolled out to every child and every family in the world who wanted it.
0: But not everyone agrees.
2: We have to remember who we're testing in this circumstance, and who we're testing are healthy newborns.
0: This is Dr. Lainey Friedman-Ross. She's a pediatrician and bioethicist, and she's been part of the newborn screening debate for decades. And Lainey says genetic projects like BabySeq present a whole host of problems. Because don't forget,
2: just because you have the genes doesn't mean you're actually going to get the disease. Some genetic variants are very highly penetrant, meaning high likelihood that if you have those genes, you're going to get the disease. But there are very few that are 100%.
0: I asked her to walk me through some of the pitfalls of genetic testing like BabySeq. Her first critique? Identifying genetic risks can lead to parents panicking needlessly.
2: Now you have this information, your child is going to get this disease, and decades go, and your child hasn't gotten it, but you've been, in a sense, a patient in waiting. You've been waiting for that second shoe to drop. By the time it drops, parent might not even be alive, the kid might not have been told about it because the kid has been healthy all these years.
0: Lainey warns that that could lead to overdiagnosis, stressing out families, and the medical system at large.
2: We're going to have to do surveillance. So now we've taken a healthy kid and now we're bringing them back to the clinic. And so now we have somebody labeled. The stigma that can come with that, the anxiety that can come with that. Every time my kid sneezes, is this the disease coming on or is it just that my kid has a normal cold?
0: All that surveillance could lead to overtreatment, she says.
2: One of the conditions that was picked up in the BabySeq was the biotinidase deficiency, where it wasn't clear whether the child actually needed treatment. It's a vitamin, so it's not going to be harmful if the child gets a little extra. But we could imagine other treatments that have more side effects and maybe clinical risks. So we have overdiagnosis, over-surveillance, and over-treatment.
0: But there's also the flip side, the parents who are told that their baby has no genetic risks, which could lead to a false sense of security about their child's health.
2: When you look at some of the tests that have been done over time, what you find out is that comparing genomic sequencing to traditional newborn screening, genomic sequencing misses cases.
0: So those are the concerns for the parents who opt in to get their baby's DNA screened. But what about those who opt out?
2: We're going to get people who really value their privacy. So it's going to be people who don't trust the government or the healthcare system.
0: Yeah, I mean, there's a whole history we should note. Good reasons why certain demographics don't trust the government. I'm thinking of Tuskegee, other sort of health experiments done without people's permission. But you're saying that this distrust could lead to parents opting out of all testing, including the ones that are standard now, the normal newborn heel prick screening.
2: Right. And that's a real danger to all of us, because one of the values of those newborn blood spot cards is it's an epidemiological cross-section of the entire United States of every single baby.
0: Yeah.
2: If we no longer can use those samples for research because parents no longer trust us to do it with confidentiality and anonymity and things of that sort, we're going to harm science in the future as well.
0: Yeah.
2: So for those for which we have urgency, severity, and treatability, we

0: already are including them in the newborn screening, and that I want to be universal from the population-based level without having to go for consent.
1: Okay, so that's a big picture problem. But when it comes to an individual who decides to screen their baby, how can they be harmed?
0: If we have an ill child and you say, we're not exactly sure what's going on, let's sequence the child, I raise my hand and say, yes, let's do it. We can make diagnoses so that people can make medical decisions much quicker and more accurately. That's awesome. Once you start saying, well, this might present when they're 10, you're taking a healthy baby and talking about probabilities and scaring parents. So I'm going to give you an example. 1 in 300 children born today will develop diabetes in childhood. Imagine some doc walks into your hospital room and says, your child has a 1 in 300 chance of having diabetes. You weren't worrying about diabetes. Now it's on your mind, right? And now I can do that for every disease. Actually, given your genes, you're actually 1 in 1,000. Oh, I feel relieved. I've created anxiety and I've taken it away. Now I say, oh, your genes, your child has a 1 in 100. So now I've increased your anxiety even further. Remember, I walked in that room. You weren't thinking about diabetes at all. I don't need the genes to tell you. Every child has risk. Some are higher, some are lower. But if I start doing that as a pediatrician, I'm going to have parents medicalizing the child's life. I want children to grow up, to be able to play in a healthy environment, to be able to go to school and learn and to find fulfillment. I don't want every aspect of their life to be a medical decision.
1: If someone listening to Robert Greene thinks, I want my baby, when they're born, to be part of this BabySeek study, what would you tell them to ask themselves before they went ahead?
0: I would ask them, would they be willing to get their own genome sequence, and would they like to understand all the genetic risks that they themselves have in their genes? We're going to find out we have a slight increased risk of this heart condition, this body part condition, dementia, a lower risk of one type of cancer, maybe a higher risk of another type of cancer, the anxiety we could create in all of us. I hear the positivity from Dr. Greene, and 30, 40 years from now, I really hope he's right. But right now, we are not there. Yeah. And in order for you to justify doing genomic sequencing on infants, that means understanding all the risks, benefits, and alternatives.
1: You know, we spoke to bioethicist Lainey Ross, who said there's this concept called patience in waiting, where if you have a gene, the patients are just waiting for the other shoe to drop, and that people don't want to spend their lives being patients. What if nothing comes of this genetic marker? That people just want to live their lives.
2: Yeah, I've been on this debate quite a number of times, including with Lainey. And although I certainly see where she's coming from, I really do disagree. I do think patience in waiting hasn't been an issue in adults who are apprised of their risks. They tend to feel empowered and happy that they have learned whatever they learned. It hasn't been an issue in the parents of the children that we have offered this to. Nobody's talking about imposing this information on families who don't want it. Among families who want it, our evidence suggests that they cope very well.
1: What were some of their concerns that you felt, okay, well, that makes sense, actually. I guess I'm thinking of things that parents do to their children. And then when their children are older, they're like, I didn't say you could do that. I'm just thinking about what I hear from a lot of kids right now, which is like, my parents have been posting photos of me since I was a baby online. I have zero privacy online. I did not ask them to do that. And that's potentially a less harmful, maybe not. We don't know what's being done with all those photos and surveillance by tech companies. But do you find that, you know, there could be a point where kids are like, I didn't ask for this?
2: I think that is absolutely a concern. Will some of these children resent that certain risk variants were identified in them against their will or when they couldn't decide? To that, I would just say, you know, parents make all sorts of life-defining decisions for their children. Mm-hmm. Education, discipline, health, cell phones, credit cards. Yeah. This is just one more that a parent has to use their best judgment. Hmm. None of these concerns are unreasonable, by the way. It's not that one group is resisting progress or making things up. There were legitimate concerns about disrupting parent-child bonding. There were legitimate ethical questions about giving people risk information when you truly don't know how likely it is. If I tell you your child has a genetic predisposition to a kidney tumor, we're going to have to send your kid in then for regular imaging, probably for their entire childhood.
1: Mm-hmm.
2: I know the chances are higher, but I might not know if the chances are 10% or 50% or 70%. If I tell you your child has a mutation for a conduction deficit that's been associated with sudden cardiac death, there's no cardiologist who has experience in predicting the likelihood and knowing exactly what to do. We're deliberately pushing knowledge into an area where the medical system, almost by definition, isn't fully ready. And that's very worrisome to folks. They would like a lot more data and information and evidence before they see this become part of day-to-day life. And look, some of these are long-term questions. We haven't been able to answer them. But through a BabySeek project and then through some of the other projects that have followed, we've been able to answer some of these. You do not disrupt parent-child bonding.
1: We know that?
2: Yeah, we know that. We don't know that in every corner of every population. But in our published trials, we have carefully, with validated scales, measured anxiety, depression, parent-child connection or bonding, and we've been able to do it in a best possible methodology, a randomized clinical trial. And we've published it, and it's simply no difference between the two groups. Does that mean there couldn't be a family who was very devastated? Of course not.
1: Sure.
2: But it means that it's not a common, catastrophic psychological distress.
1: I would love to talk about how this works financially, because right now, at least here in the U.S., the insurance system is set up to favor people who don't have previously known conditions, not to provide preventive care just generally, and to provide coverage when there's no other alternative other than to receive treatment. So how would things have to change for this to be equitable in any sort of way?
2: I think things would have to change a lot. We have a recent grant from NIH, which is the first time anybody has ever been asked or allowed or funded to study bringing whole genome sequencing to multiple state laboratories. And we're on the verge of picking 7 states to be the first multi-state effort in the country to see how feasible is it to bring this for free to the families into the state laboratory newborn screening workflow. So you can approach it from that direction, where we do have highly equitable, highly representative newborn screening system. It gets almost 99.9% of babies in the country. So we're exploring feasibility there with a new study that we call Beacons. I think there will not be a one-size-fits-all. There'll be a certain set of genes that hopefully get integrated into conventional newborn screening in a highly equitable way. And then there'll be a set of conditions and products that are not covered by insurance. And so people will pay out of pocket, or their employers will pay, or their healthcare systems will subsidize. And that won't roll out in an equitable way. That will roll out first to those who can pay for it. But look, I think that's a lot of what happens with technology, right?
1: Yeah, but if we're talking about a disease that is life or death, and it's a poor woman comes into a hospital and can't find out that their kid has a treatable illness, but a rich woman can, that feels incredibly sad.
2: It does, but I don't think it is a situation that is any different from the rest of medicine.
1: Mm.
2: We already know, in a much less dramatic way, that people who are under-resourced for all sorts of reasons have much worse outcomes. And the scale and scope of what it means to be poor in the United States is so much more devastating. We're talking about millions of people whose blood pressure is not well controlled, whose diabetes is not well controlled, who don't get the medications or the early detection or the screening. The notion that there's something special about the asymmetry in genetics is probably true in some ways that it's going to roll out, But my gosh, it's small compared to the impact of the inequities in our health system in general. Now, that's not an excuse, but it's a context.
1: If somebody listening thinks, you know, this sounds dystopian for me, what do you wish they understood? What would you say to assuage their fears and be more excited about the prospect of this technology rolling out?
2: Most of the time that people feel it's dystopian or are fearful of it, they are worried about privacy breaches and discrimination. And those concerns are real. But I would propose to that person that they have not recognized how minimal those privacy concerns are. Nobody can identify too much from your DNA that's going to hurt you. There are laws to protect most kinds of insurance. Yes, it's possible you could end up paying more in life insurance if this was known, but they're not balancing it against the life-saving benefits. I would contextualize with what we already give up in privacy for our online searches, our telephones, and our credit card histories. These are all been monetized. The concerns about privacy and discrimination are totally legitimate, but they have been over-indexed on, whereas the potential benefits have been under-indexed on. So I would encourage that person to take a more balanced view. And if they don't want it for themselves, that's fine, but not try to keep it from developing for the benefit of children everywhere. It's going to take a certain amount of courage to change the way we think about disease, to embrace the knowledge of risk in order to preserve our health rather than waiting for us and our children to get sick. But if we can embrace this, we can save millions of lives and usher in an entirely new era of genome-inspired medicine. There are a lot of questions still out there, and there's still some people who would say it shouldn't be done at all. But I would say the majority of us have moved the question from should it be done to let's find the most constructive and beneficial way in which it should be done. And with that in mind, yes, I think you're going to see healthcare systems, you're going to see states, you're going to see entire countries start to bring this on board. And they'll do so in different ways, with different styles, with different sets of genes. But I think it's caught on now, and I don't think we're going to go backwards.
1: That was Dr. Robert C. Green, professor of medicine at Harvard Medical School and director of the Genomes to People Research Program at Mass General Brigham Hospital. He's a co-leader of the BabySeq and Beacon's baby genome sequencing projects. His company is called Nurture Genomics. You can watch his full talk at TED.com. Thank you so much for listening to our episode. Please rate us on Apple or leave us a comment on Spotify. We love hearing directly from you. This episode was produced by Phoebe Lett and edited by Sanaz Meshkinpour and me. Our production staff at NPR also includes James Delahousie, Katie Monteleone, Fiona Guerin, Matthew Cloutier, Harsha Nahada, and Rachel Faulkner-White. Our executive producer is Irene Noguchi. Our audio engineer was David Greenberg. Our theme music was written by Ramtin Arablouei. Our partners at TED are Chris Anderson, Roxanne Hilash, and Daniela Bellarezzo. I'm Manoush Zomorodi, and you've been listening to the TED Radio Hour from NPR.
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14: Very good morning to you. Welcome to Down to Business. I'm Bobby here. We're going to be looking at the business of being a tech journalist. A new creatine buzz. It talks to the founders of a new snack company. 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And why is he the world's most popular podcaster? 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
20: Good morning, I'm Cameron Clark. Donald Trump says he's immediately starting to increase the US military's presence on Greenland after signing an agreement with Denmark over its use. The American president claims his country has permanent control over security on the Arctic islands. It follows months of tensions with allies over him urging Denmark to hand over the territory. July's NATO summit was one example.
21: And it's surrounded by China ships and Russian ships. And that's not going to happen, the ships. It's not going to happen. It was Greenland that, and it continues to be, that should be controlled by the United States, not by Denmark.
20: Google's AI model managed to connect to the internet and hack three companies during an independent test of its cybersecurity capabilities. It happened in May and is thought to be the first instance of the technology doing that by itself. Google says it's made the recommended changes to Gemini. Governments are under pressure to regulate AI more tightly over security concerns. A major pre-budget protest will be held in Dublin today. Protesters are asking people who are angry about rising costs to back the Affordable Ireland March at Parnell Square at 1 o'clock this afternoon. They want the introduction of a living wage in Budget 2027 to help working families. President of Aontas na MacLean and Éireann, Daniel Walsh, says the government must do more.
0: Today's protest is intended to draw attention to the fact that working people all across the country and students have been hit in the pocket time and time again. Last year's budget did absolutely nothing to address the cost of living crisis that so many are facing.
20: And the Irish Hot Air Balloon Championships return to Roscommon today. Thousands of people are expected at the event with 35 balloonists from across the world. The 54th competition will take part in Lochkey Forest Park until Friday. And that's your latest news for now.
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20: First in soccer, Keith Andrews' Brentford have beaten Chelsea 3-0 in the West London Derby to climb up to third in the Premier League. Jadon Anthony, Iger Thiago and Fabio Carvalho scored as Brentford powered through in the second half. Champions Arsenal seek to make it 5 wins from 5 when they go to Brighton this afternoon. In golf, Rory McIlroy says he's determined to seize the opportunity to try to claw back some ground in the race to Dubai this weekend. Current leader Patrick Reed was forced to withdraw from the BMW PGA Championship due to injury during his second round yesterday. McIlroy comes into today's third round within 4 shots of the top of the leaderboard at 8 under par. And in athletics, Rashida Adeleke has finished out her season with a 4th place finish at the Atlas meeting in London. The European silver medalist clocked 22.64 seconds at the invite-only event. Sophie O'Sullivan placed 5th in the 800 metres.
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20: Rain clearing early today to leave a bright and breezy day with sunny spells. Highest temperatures of 14 to 19 degrees. And now you're up to date on News Talk.
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14: A very good morning to you, wherever you are. You're very welcome to Saturday's Down to Business. As always, this is the show that gets behind how things really work in Irish business. Bobby here with you all the way till 10 o'clock this morning. Now, we've lots coming up on today's show. I was down at the ploughing earlier in the week talking to farmers about the pros and cons of life on the land. In our executive chair, I'll be talking to Stephen Smith of Kitman Labs, who's transforming high-performance sport. What is creatine and would you eat it in a chocolate bar? I'll be talking to the two Irish founders of a very innovative snack food business a bit later on. In our industry review, I'll be talking to 3 tech journals about applying their tech in their trade in tech. Plus, we profile the seemingly very popular Stephen Bartlett. He's the podcaster and Dragon's Den star. And as always, I'll be introducing you to our business review panel. We're going to be looking at the big stories of the weekend, indeed the weekend. You can email me here at downtobusiness@newstalk.com. And of course, you can send us a message on WhatsApp, 087 1400 106. Now, we'll belt into things as we always do with the business stories that have been making this morning's papers. I'm delighted to be joined by Linda Daly. She's a business reporter with the Sunday Times, and also Robert Whelan of Rockwell Financial. Robert, you're also welcome.
26: Morning.
14: Now, power struggles and name-calling as quarrels rage ahead of Budget 2027. Who is Jack Thatcher, Linda?
1: Jack Thatcher is our Minister for Public Expenditure, Jack Chambers, which is a great nickname for him. Yeah, so he seems to have taken up the role that was previously filled by Pascal Donoghue when he was Minister for Finance, and he's reining in the budget and, you know, holding the purse strings tight.
14: Well, it is that kind of job where you've got fellas knocking on your door and you're sending them away, and you know, there's only so much money to get or go around. Everybody wants a bit, so you have to take a position, surely.
1: Yes, yes.
14: And he's no different to previous public expenditure ministers.
1: Yeah, and I suppose Simon Harris is probably trying to be the Santa Claus of this scenario, but he's also Chambers is also trying to put a stop on him, you know. He doesn't want to be seen as the Grinch. But look, this is the typical kind of a head of budget coverage.
14: Yeah.
1: And we're getting all the little snippets of what we might get, and it'll turn out better, so we'll all be happier at the end of the day.
14: Robert, it looks like we might be heading for some sort of disagreement around housing. There seems to be a difference of opinion between Simon Harris and Micheál Martin. One wanting stamp duty on the table, the other wanting it off.
2: Yeah, absolutely. And I suppose it's all about priorities. And it was interesting that I didn't think stamp duty was that big of an issue, but obviously it is. It's an additional.
14: I think maybe it brings back memories of Celtic Tigerism.
2: Yes.
14: And where it all went wrong. That's possibly why some people are animated about it.
2: Absolutely, and I think that's what Harris is saying to Martin, and Martin being so cute, kind of bringing back the old memories of Fianna Fáil during the Celtic Tiger. What interests me was obviously the changes proposed to income tax that Simon Harris is trying to push. So I think it's about time that the taxpayers of Ireland got some recognition for the amount of money that they're generating. They're talking about increasing the cut-off point that people pay the top rate of tax from 44,000 to 46,000. So that's a 2,000 euro increase, which saves somebody who's paying top rate tax 400 euros a year.
14: Right.
2: When you consider that the I think it's something like 82% of taxpayers are paying the top rate of tax, that's a small bit of crumb for them. But from my perspective, what we've seen is a 55% increase in government spending in the last 6 years, with a 25% increase in people who are paying the top rate of tax. What I'm trying to say is that there's a huge burden being placed on income taxpayers in this country. And we're going to come to stories later on in terms of government spending. And I just think I've no problem with prioritisation, but I think having someone in government saying, lads, perhaps you can just cut your cloth to your own measure at some stage will be appropriate.
14: And finally on this piece, Linda, Robert Troy has entered the debate here, telling the Irish Independent that the rules need to be changed around inheritance tax, because you're punishing people who don't have children.
1: Yeah, look, it's a bone of contention. If you don't have a child, or if you're leaving your house to maybe a niece or nephew, the rate starts as low as, I think it's 33,000 at the moment, going to be up to 40,000. I suppose in my
14: you're
1: mind,
14: comparing that to 400,000.
1: Yeah, look, those nieces and nephews may get their parents' inheritance, you know. So that's you're not taking it from the person who's giving it; you're taking it from the person who's getting it. But look, that is a big bone of contention. I mean, I think it was maybe last year's budget or the year before, when people were ringing up, giving out about it. You know, people who don't have kids really find this terrible, that that their money will be taxed after they leave it.
14: Yeah.
1: You know?
14: Yeah, okay, well, loads more to run on this. What about Michael O'Leary, Robert?
2: Yeah.
14: We finally got an apology.
2: Absolutely, yeah.
14: I think Matt Cooper has a good analysis of the piece in today's Mail, and I think he's had his spats with O'Leary over the years.
2: Yeah,
14: so
2: he wrote a book about him.
14: Yeah, but, you know, he basically says, better late than never. There's no reason to doubt the sincerity of his apology, or to complain about the length of time it took him to change his mind. That he did is the important thing. So, late to the table with an apology. A lot of people saying O'Leary was offside on this.
2: Yeah.
14: And, you know, 10 days later or whatever it was, he's decided now to apologise.
2: Yeah.
14: And he also said, I think, that it won't happen again, which I thought was an interesting kind of line within the apology.
2: I'd say it probably leads to where the analysis came in his own house. But I think what Matt correctly drew attention to was there were other words he could have used. And he obviously delved into his marvellous repertoire and he said pillaging, thieving, robbing or gouging. And I think what O'Leary himself said was that in conversations with family and friends, both inside and outside Ryanair, I'd imagine a lot of women in his life, including his wife and daughter, got in front of him and said, would you ever cop on? And and to be honest with you, I'd say that's why he said it'll never happen again.
14: Linda, what are your thoughts on this?
1: Look, I'm not one for policing language. I don't like it because I'm sure I've probably said things that wouldn't be PC myself. But yeah, look, hell froze over. I mean, O'Leary is the king of the soundbite, you know. He probably had that prepared before he went in and it was a big soundbite and it got lots of publicity and probably not the publicity he wanted in the end. I think, yeah, look, you have to listen to victims as well. And yeah, the victims say, or the people who represent the victims say, look, that's not on. Then, and he turned about and I suppose you forgive him and you move on.
14: Yeah, fair enough. Speaking of moving on, Cliff Taylor is reminding us that we must be ready for the demise of the corporate tax boom, Robert.
2: Yeah.
14: The French now are starting to kind of stick their oars in, saying that the amounts being collected by us here are now so large that other countries are now looking at our tax pile jealously. The French guy, Roland Lescure, saying that redistribution should be on the table. Trump is also in there.
2: Yes.
14: So, like, these are kind of world sound bites that are probably going to have an impact.
2: Oh, they absolutely will. And I'd be, for the purpose of corporation tax, I personally would be more worried about Trump than the French, insofar as he's the one who's leaning the hardest on the people who are actually paying the money, by being the US multinationals. I think the French are looking at it as an opportunity because ultimately they have their own issues. At the moment, French government debt is more expensive than Greek government debt. So the French are facing into a financial cliff and they're looking for
14: answers. And so are the Germans.
2: Absolutely, absolutely are. And so from Ireland's perspective, it brings back the focus on the budget in terms of the sustainability of the measures that are being put in place and why Jack Chambers has the right to say, can we have a look at what we're spending? Because we are spending an inordinate amount of the money that may not be sustainable. I think these companies will always be profitable, and this is never mentioned in the story. Microsoft will always be incredibly profitable. Apple will always be incredibly profitable.
14: Well, Robert, I'm not sure I'd agree with you there. Really? Well, if you look at the AI stakes, if that goes wrong for Microsoft,
2: yes,
14: you could be looking at a very different Microsoft with a very different corporation tax figure inside it. I'm not saying it will, but this is big business and big business can go wrong.
2: Oh, 100%. I think the concentration of the big three, the concentration of corporation tax is very high. But I guess if Microsoft profits dip by 20%, right? Of course, that would be a reduction in corporate, but it wouldn't disappear.
14: Yeah.
2: What I'm more concerned about is that Microsoft get leaned on by Trump so much that they decide to, instead of parking their income in Ireland, decide to park it back in Uncle Sam. And I think companies can have a bad year, Bobby. I'm looking more at a long-term sustainability.
14: Sure, I know, and again, I'm not disagreeing with you for the sake of it. And we, Linda, we're also, we're unattractive maybe to new investment. And I think there's some citing there of Google recently announcing a $13 billion investment in Finland.
1: Yeah.
14: But the stuff we have is very sticky because those companies, it suits them to be here. It works for them. They've got their employees. They've got a system going, so they don't really want to change it. But it's on the new stuff we could be more vulnerable.
1: Yeah, look, I mean, the likes of Eli Lilly, Microsoft, Intel has, you know, reasserted its investment in Ireland as well. I mean, we do well on that. The data centres thing is tricky. You know, we are losing data centre investment because of our planning laws, but because also the data centre technology is changing and you can now put it in Spain. It's okay to put data centres in Spain, even though it's warm over there. Usually used to feel, you know, you needed a cooler climate. And look, we have the sticky thing. It would be difficult for the likes of Microsoft and Eli Lilly to move their finances out of Ireland, which is good for us. I mean, we are in a good place at the moment. Like it's far exceeding the 35.3 billion forecast corporate tax intake is for this year. I suppose really what the government should be doing is looking at it as a bonus rather than our main salary, and that's how they should treat it really. So
14: And we got lucky as well because we had signed up for the for the Economic Cooperation Development, the OECD corporate tax plan, which would have ensured that we would have been given some of this tax away, but that didn't happen. So we got a lucky break there.
2: We absolutely did. And we were clever enough to sign up to that because it says here that the price of peace, and actually, and that just goes to show in terms of like, that we are prepared to make little sacrifices, but I wouldn't be holding out for solidarity on giving money to the French. That's all I
14: yeah. Robert, while I have you there, DCC shareholders narrowly approve sale to US private equity firms at the EGM. 78% of shareholders that participated in a vote yesterday backed an almost 7 billion euro deal. This is a big, big deal for DCC. There was a lot of writings about it coming up to it. You know, founding shareholders like Jim Flavin had their voice. But it appears to have gone through. But, you know, again, big, big numbers here.
2: Big numbers. And like, I suppose as someone who grew up with DCC being this titan of Irish industry, it's kind of sad, to be honest with you, to see it fall into the latest firm to fall into the hands of private equity. What struck me was the tightness of the vote, because the way they structured the vote was under, well, okay, and too technical, a scheme of arrangement, which required 75% acceptance, and they got 78%. So it was quite tight in the end. And between Flav...
14: Especially as only 66% of shareholders actually took part in the vote.
2: Absolutely correct.
14: So that means to get 75%, all of those must have pretty much voted.
2: Close enough, yeah. So it just goes to show you, like, so I suppose, listen, at the end of the day, DCC have had their troubles. The market is not entirely enamoured with their performance over the last few years. They pivoted enormously to energy, and the CEO, Donal Murphy, has made a commitment that he wants to remain on board and see out DCC's goal to double the operating profit of the remaining energy division to £830 million by 2030. So there is a degree of push going on there. But I said, from my side of it, just sad to see a great Irish business, a great Irish success story fall away.
14: Linda, nice piece by the Washington correspondents in today's Irish Times, Keith Duggan.
1: Yeah.
14: A lot of them can't even spell AI. The technology extinction debate convulses America. So this is looking at it from an American point of view.
1: Yeah.
14: We see the big war between China and the USA as to who's going to win this AI race, as it said. But amazing kind of comment and narrative from people on the ground in the US.
1: Yeah, look, this kind of erupted last week because a couple of the researcher from, I think it was OpenAI or Anthropic, came out and warned people that it was going to, you know,
14: this was
1: destroy
14: humanity. Jacob Coxon.
1: Look, I mean, he's not the only one. People who set up these companies, like you have Dario Amodei, has come out. They're calling for regulation. They're saying kind of maybe put a brake on what's happening. But of course, Trump, who's going to save us all, and he told us all last week that he was going to save us all. He's called it a hoax. So we should probably believe him as opposed to these people who have spent their lives working in AI.
14: Robert, today's friendly chatbot helping you locate that suitcase you lost in Denver Airport is tomorrow's destroyer of the planet Earth.
2: Yeah.
14: Again, some powerful stuff here.
2: Really powerful. And so powerful that it's making very unlikely friends. Mm-hmm. So this week you had a meeting with Bernie Sanders, raging socialist, and Steve Bannon, champion of the MAGA movement. But it just goes to show you that there is an incredible amount of anxiety amongst, let's call it, the working class and the lower end of the middle class in America about this. Like, Sanders made a great speech where he said psychologists are worried about the increased isolation of mental health, educators are worried about the decline of reading, civil libertarians warn about the evisceration of privacy rights, and political scientists are warning about the integrity of elections and institutions. Yeah.
1: So it is that, but also, like, Gemini and OpenAI, AI, they hacked by themselves. They went and they hacked computer systems. And okay, that is the kind of, you know, dystopian kind of sci-fi scenario.
14: Frankenstein stuff.
1: As it said in the piece, as Keith Duggan said in the piece, the point of Frankenstein is once he was let out, they couldn't stop him, you know, and that's the fear, really.
14: I thought Jesse Waters, Fox News anchor, we're the ones who turn him on and off. We're the ones who use them, talk to them. It's not like they want to steal our land or take our women. All they need is electricity.
1: Yeah.
14: There you go. Okay, interesting story. Now then, I'm going to let you lead us through this next story, because I know you are probably the person who broke the said story. Dublin City Council in $2 million tender for help and advice on an office block. This is in Camden Yard. What exactly is going on here.
1: Yeah, look, I broke the story that they were buying Camden Yard, not this exact story. So look, they agreed to pay, they're looking for 104 million altogether to spend on just on the porches of Camden Yard, okay? So it's 90 million, but they looked for 104 million to include fees and that. I don't know if this 2 million tender for an estate agent to look after the office block for 5 years, right? So look, it's 5 years, 2,400,000. But my colleague over there, Robert, pointed out that, you know, they want to ultimately want a government body to go into this office block that they're going to let. But the OPW has a ready list of office of their bodies, you know, like the Enterprise Ireland looking for.
14: So are you suggesting, Robert, that there's no need for an estate agent here?
2: I'm absolutely furious, honest to God. Like, when you consider the amount that, like, I have a lot of clients in town and they are crippled with rates and all these increasing taxes and charges. And then you see Dublin City Council just deciding that because they themselves can't contact the OPW, they've got to bring in an outside agency, one of the big four, give them 2 million quid to do a marketing for, effectively, they've said specifically, our preferred tenant is a government body. Ring up the bloody OPW. He said, we don't. I said, like, we, in terms of resources, it's called a phone. Just pick up the phone.
14: Yeah.
2: You know, it drives me absolutely bats. Like, honestly, I have a 2,000 square foot office in Francis Street, not far from Camden Yards. I pay nearly 6,000 euros in rates and we get absolutely nothing for it. And I said, and anybody in retail must be looking at this going, if this is the way they spend, it's only 500 million. Like, I go, the way they just spend money, you know, and I just think this is back to the whole culture of, well, sure, it's not our money. And I just think, yeah, the focus needs to be had on it.
14: Oh, that's an angry voice of Robert Peel there. Linda, what about the pub and Meet the Women publicans forging their path in a male-dominated trade? We're looking at Charlie Wells down there in Robertstown.
1: Yeah.
14: Famous pub, three generations of women. There was a pub in Cork, Keating's. We also was looking at, what was the other one? Keating's in Derrynan. But really, there are a lot of pubs, well, not a lot, but there are a few pubs that are run by women, and they say then that they represent, they're different because there's women involved in the business.
1: Look, I'd imagine that women have always been involved in running pubs, no matter what. But look, in a difficult business environment for publicans, it's good to see that, you know, women are doing maybe what the men can't do nowadays. I'm joking. Look, yeah, it's great. I mean, look, you always imagine that women would be able to do all the jobs that men can do. And these stories are great. And that they, you know, it's a lot of pubs that have been handed down as well, you know, and they're kind of keeping it in the family and keeping them running.
14: Yeah, another one here was Maureen O'Sullivan, the owner of the Strand Bar, located in Matey in Vicarstown in County Cork.
2: Yeah.
14: Never been there, so don't know it. But again, it's good to see that these ladies are powering on and taking control of these businesses.
2: Yeah, it's been a tradition, particularly in rural Ireland, of strong landladies. And you know, and some of the numbers here, though, however, are kind of frightening, Bobby. Like, you and I be quite, we'd have an affection for the industry. But 2,205 pubs, according to the Drinks Industry Group of Ireland, 2,205 pubs have closed since 2005, which is an average of 110 a year.
14: Yeah.
2: So it is causing a huge issue.
14: There's a separate article about a publican called Liam Sinnott down there in Wexford, talking about at Sinnott's Bar, the day starts at 6:45.
2: Yeah.
14: He's in there, and I think he came quite late to the pub trade because he was working at a pub and nightclub in Wexford and bought his own place in 2017. He's now considering, is it a viable business for his son to enter?
1: Yeah, look, I suppose in some ways it's a vocation, really. It's a, you know, they're long days, it's hard work. But yet, I mean, various issues, as you said. I mean, the smoking ban, there's been a change in the culture for a lot of younger people. Yeah. Although I was in a pub myself last night, not drinking ahead of this show, but it was packed, like it was really busy, you know. So
14: well, I don't know, I'm a great fan of the Irish pub, and long may it continue. Finally there, Robert, any chance of All-Ireland tickets? Bernard Mass, Micheál Martin. This is now, I suppose, trying to defuse the whole unity talks, announcements by Trump, etc. So this, he was in number 10 North on Albert Square, unlike the plaza's namesake in EastEnders. So, and one of the things He said on the way to the UK Prime Minister apparently, and it says apparently, asked the Taoiseach if he could get him tickets for the All-Ireland final.
2: Yeah, he's dead right. It just goes to show you, though, the power of sport and also that soft diplomacy that we do have in Ireland. And as well, it's one of the piece of colour in is that they actually went to a pub called the Brian Boru, and they celebrated the 90th birthday of a Mayo-born priest in Burnham's constituency, Canon Patrick McNally, right? And isn't it fantastic? But that massive Irish tradition in Manchester, yeah. But in 50 years, it won't be there. And I just think we need to sweat these assets that we have whilst we do have them, because they're very important.
14: I also liked the note in the article that the Mayo priest, he didn't want to talk about anything else except Mayo's winning the All-Ireland.
2: Like everyone else in Mayo.
14: All right then. Well, listen, thanks for a great review of the business stories from Linda Daly, a business reporter with the Sunday Times, and Robert Whelan of Rockwell Financial. Thanks for joining us this morning, folks. Morning. Have a lovely weekend.
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14: 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Cash Machine will then randomly pick a number, and it could be you were calling during Moncrief. Answer within 5 rings, tell us the prize amount, and that cash is yours. €200,000. Up next, how do farmers really feel?
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14: Well, I'm delighted to be back at the National Ploughing Championships down here in Scraggan near Tullamore in County Offaly. Once again, I'm with my friends here in Bank of Ireland, and I want to discuss the future of agriculture with four wonderful people, beginning with Owen Lowry. He's head of Agri at the Bank of Ireland. Firstly, maybe give us an overview, if you would, of farming as you see it.
13: Well, Bobby, we're delighted to be here at the ploughing again this year. It's been a fantastic couple of days. The mood is actually surprisingly positive, given the challenging year that farmers had. You know, we had a very wet and prolonged winter and spring period, and then we came into that summer weather, which was fantastic, but it was a real challenge for farmers. So they suffered through with long droughts. It was the warmest summer on record, and I suppose the biggest thing on farmers' minds over the summer months was feeding their animals and getting crops harvested, and that was a big challenge and caused a lot of anxiety. I suppose they got through that period, and I suppose what's on their minds now, and they're coming into us and talking to us on the stand here the last couple of days, is there's lots of bills to be paid, and they've been run up, so I suppose they're very conscious of paying those bills, worried about cash flow a little bit, because there are softer prices out there than there was this time last year.
14: Okay. I was going to ask you about cash flow, because I think farming typifies the challenges around cash flow.
13: Yeah, like what I always say is, you know, profitability will be there, but it's making sure that you have that cash flow for those tighter periods, and that means that farmers need to be fully abreast of, I suppose, when their bills are due and when the invoices and sales are going to come in. And I suppose we're very conscious about that in Bank of Ireland, and we've come out with a new working capital loan just announced yesterday at the ploughing, where we have a discounted loan for farmers for 2 years that will help them get over this challenging period that they're coming into now for the last quarter of the year.
14: I heard some worrying stats earlier in the week around succession planning in farming, the challenges of getting younger farmers, and we'll be talking to some of them in a minute, getting into farming and continuing on the family legacies in various farms. What are you in the bank seeing around that, and what can be done to maybe make it easier for people to transition from generation to generation?
13: Look, Bobby, I suppose if we look across the sector, the average age of farmers today is 60 years of age, and we have more farmers over the age of 65 than we do under the age of 35. However, over the next 10 years, we're going to have 3,000 young farmers come into this sector, and I think that gives me great hope and optimism. And I suppose it's people like that, it's young people that we need into this industry that will give it a future. I suppose our role as a bank is to make sure that we are ready to support them, and that we give them the flexibility and the finance to start their business journey and their careers in this sector, because without the young people, there will be no future in this sector.
14: Okay. Speaking of young people, delighted to welcome to Down to Business, he's the young farmer, the FBD Young Farmer of the Year. He's a vegetable grower. He's wearing his jacket that tells us that he's the Young Farmer of the Year for 2026, and his name is Shane Halpin. Now, how does one become the Young Farmer of the Year?
15: Well, there was a good few interviews, and we were whittled down to a final six there last week, and We had a very intense final interview. It was about an hour long, and I didn't find out till the ceremony when everyone else did, and I was delighted. I was surprised because the other people that were there were very, very good, the top of the game. So it was a nice surprise to get anyway, especially for a vegetable grower, you know.
14: Well, talk to me about vegetable growing again. I see it's a challenging sector.

0: goes to March. So the two seasons complement each other. As one slows down, the other gears up, and that's good for cash flow, it's good for labour, it's good for utilising pack houses, fridges, everything, you know, you're using it all year round.
1: Now I know why you're the young farmer of the year. Somebody who thinks like that is obviously switched on. Another farmer who's with us, he's the FBD Land Mobility winner and the GrassTech Group and Contract Rearing Dairy and Beef. He's Liam Barton, and he's from over the road here. Liam, how are you?
2: Good, Bobby, and yourself?
1: I'm fantastic. I'm all the better for being down at the ploughing. Now, Liam, tell me your story. Tell me about your farm.
2: Yeah, so the background on our farm is we're running leased and owned enterprise farm, so we're doing all dry stock. Basically, the model is built on contract rearing that alleviates our cash flow scenario. So it's where I bring in dairy stock, effectively at a young age, for other dairy farmers in the area, and I will rear those stock until they're ready to enter the milk production on their farms.
1: Okay, so you again have a blended model where you own some land, you're leasing land, and you're providing livestock then at a particular age group to other farmers. So you're taking some of the heavy lifting, maybe on this is would be replacing herds and that kind of thing. You're the man to go to if you want to replace your herd at a particular time every year, and you grow them to a particular age.
2: Yeah, so I suppose the biggest challenges that the sector has faced the last couple of years was derogation nitrate, so limitations of stocking rates on farms. So a lot of these expanding dairy herds are now under pressure to keep bills paid or keep their numbers going through and to make the repayments. So they're looking, and also I suppose labour is a big problem.
1: Right.
2: On-farm labour, they're just trying to simplify their workload. So effectively they're looking at me as an opportunity to offload that stock, one less job for any of the farm worker labour that they have on farm.
1: And tell me, you mentioned labour there. How do you entice people to come and work with you on the farm? Who's the market? So how do you get out there and say, come and work with me?
2: Look, I suppose farming is, in my opinion, is a positive space to work in. You're outdoors, you're trying to create a structure there. You know, it's very hard done, Bobby, to be honest.
1: Yeah.
2: But if you're into it and you have an interest in it, there is great reward on being out on the land and working on the farm.
1: Absolutely, there is. Now, we talked earlier with Owen about succession planning, making sure you guys come behind your parents, making sure you guys take over the farm. What are your thoughts on that?
2: Yes, look, succession, it's difficult. I suppose scope for opportunity. I suppose in my model, how can I expand on it in the next couple of years? It's going to be based on land opportunity or availability, and that is a big problem. Look, collaborative farming, the land mobility is built on collaborative farming. It's trying to marry, or not marry, but merge like-minded people together. Do you know, and if everyone has the same goal, and that's be it, to succeed, try and make it a profitable enterprise.
1: Yeah. Now, waiting very patiently here is Aoife Mahoney. She's a County Galway girl, a Tagish PhD student. She's also a sheep and beef farmer. Now, thanks for waiting so patiently there. Tell us your story. You're working with your father and your sister, as I understand.
3: Yeah, so I grew up on a sheep and beef farm in County Galway. And I suppose, like, traditionally, we were brought outside from a very young age, and like there is only me and my sister, and we were taught like no matter what you go do in the industry, you'll always learn to work from the bottom up. You'll know what it is to be the farmer on the ground. And I suppose I'm only recently finished college. I did a degree in agricultural science in SETU in Waterford, and I moved then into Chagas, where I'm doing research in sheep genetics. So I'm looking at your longevity and survival, and I suppose I kind of try and balance that with helping out on the farm at home. That might possibly be more on the like paperwork side of it at the moment, like as I'm like located in Cork. And then as well, I suppose I just love farming. I love being outdoors, and like that. Now I spend a lot of my time in an office, I suppose, going through data with my work, and I kind of willingly then take on, I work for a farmer and I milk cows then every morning before I go to work. So I suppose it's a great example of like, if you really want to do something, you will find the way to do it. So yeah.
1: And milking waits for no man or woman, isn't that right?
3: No, that's the truth. You'd want to be fond of an early morning.
1: And the cows will be waiting for you at the gate, as they say. They're very habitual, and they know they've got their own inner body clock that says it's time to be milked.
3: If you left the gate open, they'd be in themselves in the morning.
1: Do you think there's a role for a kind of a blended farmer where you're doing something else and you're farming at the same time. You seem to be a living example of that.
3: I suppose it is. Like, I'm very, very lucky. Like, my father has always farmed full-time at home. He's definitely not at the point of

0: retirement yet. Both me and my sister are still very young, so we're probably not at the stage yet where, like, we're at the point of making a decision about succession. It's still very much all to play for between me and my sister, and like that might in time become that both of us might farm together and both work off farm, or one of us might decide that we will take over the farm together. Like, it's early days, but like we all want to work together to make it work, and we're both, my sister and myself, both work off farm now, so it's great for my father, who's still farming full time, to have that help there.
1: Why are there not more girls farming?
0: I suppose I might be a different opinion on this now than the general run of
1: That's
0: women.
1: Okay. We love your opinion.
0: I grew up, as I said, and I've only had a sister. And as I said, my father encouraged me to come out on the farm from day dot. Like, it was whether if you were just sitting in the passenger seat of a tractor, you were outside and you were helping. And look, it's great that the women are getting recognition for being in the industry. But women have been in this industry for generations before now. And like, back when men went to war, women kept farms afloat. And like, it's great that they're getting that recognition, but like, you don't want to create a bigger divide now that you're actually segregating men and women in the wrong way. And at the end of the day, when I go outside to milk the cows in the morning, the cow doesn't care if I'm a man or a woman, and the consumer definitely doesn't care either. So as far as I'm concerned, when I walk into a mart, I'm equal to any man. And I think if there is a lot of women out there that say, like, they're not respected by men in this industry. I think if you spend enough time in the industry and you are on the ground, you're in the marts, or you're meeting farmers, or you're at farm walks, they respect seeing young women in the industry if they take it seriously, and they're not going out pretending to be, I don't know, like influencers trying to promote the industry to young girls and that it's all glamour. It's not all glamour. It's tough. When I get up at 6 o'clock every morning to go out and feed the cows, like, it's not pretty. Like, you know, no one is looking for a video that hour of the morning. Like, so.
1: Well, well said. Yeah. Really well said. Thank you for saying that. Owen, I'm going to give you the last word. You could not be but impressed by these young folk coming into the sector.
2: I think this conversation gives me great pride to work in the agricultural sector, and I think the future of the sector is in safe hands with these three young, brilliant people.
1: All right, Owen Lowry, Head of Agri, Shane Halpin, the Champion Farmer of the Year, the FBD man wearing the jacket, Liam Barton, another champion, and Aoife Manny, thanks for words of wisdom there. All right, over and out. Up next, creatine in a chocolate bar. Stay tuned.
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1: And you're very welcome back to the programme. Bobby with you here all the way till 1 o'clock today. Not even 1 o'clock, 10 o'clock. We used to be till 1 o'clock, but we decided 10 is a much better time. So I'm out of here at 10 o'clock. But, you know, on this show, we love to showcase new Irish companies. This morning I'm joined by the two lads behind Creatime Bars. What on earth are they? Let's find out. It's great to welcome Milo O'Donoghue and Tom Glynn to the show. Lads, you're very welcome.
16: Thank you for having us.
17: Thanks so much for having us on.
1: Now, Milo, Creatime, the name is a play on creatine.
16: Yeah.
1: What have we got here?
16: So, yeah, they're creatine protein bars. So each bar has your daily dose of creatine, 15 grams of protein, and they're all under 146 calories. So we launched the business in January this year and then finally brought the bars back to Ireland just last month. So we're now available online and in over 100 Circle K's nationwide.
1: Good man. Okay, so tell us about creatine and its evolution. It's something that maybe had got bad press going back over the years. You know, there was talk about, you know, bodybuilders using it and all that, but it's an essential component, is it not, for the body's main power source, that it boosts this power source, which I think is called ATP, without getting too technical.
16: Yeah, exactly. Yeah. So as you said, yeah, it used to be kind of stigmatized as this like super bodybuilder, male dominated type supplement. And it's very kind of pigeonholed to kind of gym bros. But I think the reason why it's now exploding the last few years is because there's a lot of research now about how it not only plays a big role in muscular development, but also in improving brain function and cognitive function as we grow, as well as protecting your bones as we get older and preventing bone loss. So yeah, as you said, what it does really is, on a kind of top level, is it acts as a sort of backup charger for your body's main energy currency, which is something called ATP. So when we burn through that energy, creatine helps to replenish that and give us more energy.
1: Basically. Okay. Tom, where did you see the opportunity and how did this business come about?
18: So yeah, me and Milo have been taking creatine for the last 10 years, but we always kind of struggle to stay consistent with it. So we kind of started doing at-home experiments, from mixing it to yogurt to mixing it to coffee to make it actually fit everyday life. And then we kind of looked at what the protein bar did for the protein market, which essentially made protein mass adopted. So then once we saw that, we partnered up with a co-manufacturer and we went on a year of testing and developing the four flavors. And we, once we were happy with those, we decided to launch in January with the four flavors.
1: Okay. And the product development here, was that difficult?
18: Yes.
1: You're probably first to market here in many markets. Yeah. So, you know, sometimes, as I say, the second mouse gets the cheese.
18: Yeah, yeah.
1: So you had to do a lot of the heavy lifting here in terms of the product development. And as I say, you're talking about new frontiers.
18: Yeah, yeah. So it essentially took a full year of doing it. And one of the things that is most important to us is making sure the actual creatine remains in the bar, not at just at production, but at the time our consumer consumes it. So we send every single bar off to two laboratories in the USA called Light Labs and Eurofins to ensure that the creatine remains in the bar, but also confirming the creatine dose and also the creatine purity of the bar as well.
1: Yeah. Milo, I like the packaging. It's crisp, it's sharp. It tells you three things, that there's 3 grams of creatine in here, 15 grams of protein, and it's 104. These are probably the key things you want the consumer to know.
16: Absolutely, yeah. I mean, there's various things we could say about the bar, but we want it to be pretty clear about our main call-outs. Obviously, given the name is Creatime, the main thing is creatine. So, one of that on the front, as well as the protein and the calorie count, which we think is equally impressive. It's actually the highest protein to calorie protein bar on the market. So, yeah.
1: Okay.
16: That was important to show.
1: Now, this business was launched in the UK. You're both based in London.
18: Yep.
1: Unusual for Irish folk, it was London first, and you only recently launched in Ireland through your distribution, as you mentioned earlier, with Circle K. Yep. So, the differences maybe between the UK market and the Irish market, have you considered those? Or are they the same?
16: They're similar, I guess. Yeah. As you would imagine, the Irish market is incredibly receptive to new products, and particularly Irish entrepreneurs. So, like, the reception's been amazing. Like, we only launched about a month ago. It seems like it's been adapted very quickly and got a lot of really positive support. In terms of sort of market trends, I guess they're pretty similar. It's been amazing to finally bring the bars back home. It took longer than we probably would have liked, but happy that we're now available in Ireland.
1: Tom, you're also selling online, is that right?
18: Yeah. So we're online and then across Circle K, about nationwide, and then hopefully maybe be on Amazon later in the year and then hopefully more Circle K's as well.
1: Well, you know what? I don't ever like to invite anybody in here with a sweet product that we can't taste on air, folks. So I'm going for the triple chocolate here.
18: That's our best seller.
16: Yeah. Those are the two flavors, that and nutty caramel.
1: And I'm going to taste it here as I speak to you. And I'm going to say, I'm liking this.
18: Thank you.
1: As somebody who loves things like Twix bars, Mars bars, all those kind of things, this is right in the zone for me.
16: Good to hear.
1: And I've got the benefit then of getting 3 grams of creatine in there as well. Exactly. Tastes great.
16: Thank you very much. Appreciate that.
1: And you know what? Sometimes, you know, we forget about the most important thing. And probably the most important thing is how it does taste.
16: Yeah, 100%. I mean, like, we, as Tom said, have taken creatine for a long time, but the main thing we wanted was, like, actually a craveable format. Like, powders work, but they're just not very enjoyable. The main thing for us, as well as the sort of macro profile, was making sure it tasted nice and people actually wanted to consume it.
1: Yeah, now we get a lot of texts on this show, lads. And there's one in that says, can you ask your creatine guests, why do people take creatine and what does it actually do? Now, I thought we said this, but maybe we have to say it again.
18: Yeah.
1: Is it only for people building muscles? That comes in from Keith.
18: No, that's probably one of the biggest things we would like to change about creatine. It's not for bodybuilders. It's not just for muscles. It's actually more for longevity as a whole, especially as people age. It's for bone health, brain health, and kind of in, as Milo says, top down, all that it does is replenishes your body's main energy currency. So every time you think, move, or breathe, you're burning it through this thing called ATP, and all that creatine does is help replenish it.
1: Another texture asks, is creatine synthetic or is it made from animals? Where does it come from?
16: So creatine monohydrate is synthetic, but creatine itself is a natural compound. We produce it naturally in our bodies, and we also get it from meats and fish, but you'd have to eat basically a kilo of meat every single day to get your 3 grams of creatine.
1: Okay.
16: And so to see the benefits, you need to supplement with it.
1: So it's both then?
16: Yeah.
1: It's both synthetic and from animals?
16: Because creatine monohydrate is, creatine itself, the compound, is a natural compound.
1: All right. What about the future then for this business, Tom? It seems to be ticking along nicely. You're growing, as I say, you're coming into new markets.
18: Yeah.
1: What about like-for-like sales with customers? How are they going?
18: Ireland's taken off even way more than we actually could have thought. On the retail front, we hope to be in about 1,000 locations by the year end.
1: Great news. Milo and Tom, best of luck with Creatime. It's a great product. Thanks for coming in to tell us
16: about it.
18: Thank you very much for having us.
1: All right, loads more to come after these. Stay tuned.
16: Thank you.
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1: Welcome back. Now we've loads more to come in the second hour of the show. I'll be having a chat with three tech journals in our industry review. We'll be hearing about Stephen Bartlett, who's the diary of a CEO, has proved really popular. I'll also be talking to the CEO of Kitman Labs, Mr. Stephen Smith, all the way from Kildare to California. First, we'll take the news and sport at 9.
3: Across Ireland, this is the home of conversation that counts. This is News Talk.
29: It's 9 o'clock. Good morning. Donald Trump says he's immediately starting to increase the US military's presence on Greenland after signing an agreement with Denmark over its use. The American president claims his country has permanent control over security on the Arctic islands. It follows months of tensions with allies over him urging Denmark to hand over the territory. July's NATO summit was one example.
30: And it's surrounded by China ships and Russian ships. And that's not going to happen. The ships, it's not going to happen. It was Greenland that, and it continues to be, that should be controlled by the United States, not by Denmark.
29: Meanwhile, Donald Trump is banning three media outlets from the White House. The US president has accused CNN, Politico and MS Now, which is part of the NBC network, of reporting fake news. He's also warned more organizations could be added to the list. CNN says a ban would be an illegal assault on their constitutional right to free speech. A major pre-budget protest will be held in Dublin today. The Affordable Ireland campaign is calling for supports for energy costs, a living wage and free public transport. It wants people to gather at Parnell Square at 1 o'clock this afternoon and take part in the protest. President of Aontas na mBan Léinn an Éireann, Daniel Walsh, says the government must do more.
0: Today's protest is intended to draw attention to the fact that working people all across the country and students have been hit in the pocket time and time again. Last year's budget did absolutely nothing to address the cost of living crisis that so many are facing.
29: And former MasterChef host John Tyrode says he was left devastated after being sacked by the BBC. The chef has told The Telegraph the decision came as a complete shock after an allegation he used highly offensive racist language was upheld in a review. He says he has no plans to take legal action and is now focused on new projects instead. That's it for now. More at 10. You.

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4: First in soccer, Keith Andrews' Brentford have beaten Chelsea 3-0 in the West London Derby to climb up to third in the Premier League. Jadon Anthony, Iger Thiago and Fabio Carvalho scored as Brentford powered through in the second half. Champions Arsenal seek to make it 5 wins from 5 when they go to Brighton this afternoon. In golf, Rory McIlroy says he's determined to seize the opportunity to try to claw back some ground in the race to Dubai this weekend. Current leader Patrick Reed was forced to withdraw from the BMW PGA Championship due to injury during his second round yesterday. McIlroy comes into today's third round within 4 shots of the top of the leaderboard at 8 under par. And in athletics, Rashida Adeleke has finished out her season with a 4th place finish at the Atlas meeting in London. The European silver medalist clocked 22.64 seconds at the invite-only event. Sophie O'Sullivan placed 5th in the 800 metres.
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4: A bright and breezy day with sunny spells, highest temperatures of 14 to 19 degrees. And now you're up to date on News Talk.
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5: Anyway, welcome back to the second hour Down to Business. Bobby here, keeping you company all the way till 10 o'clock this morning. This is the show that talks to the most interesting people in Irish business. You can WhatsApp us here, 087 1400 106, or send me an email to downtobusiness@newstalk.com. Now, we've lots coming up in this next hour. In our industry review a bit later on, I'm going to be talking to 3 tech journalists about their ever-changing craft, plus a kitman of a different sporting kind in our executive chair. And I want to just bring you back to a text that I got in about our piece from the ploughing championships in the first hour of the show. And we got a lot of texts in, but one I'll just summarise it about the power and passion that was felt from the Aoife Mahony, the sheep and beef farmer, about lots of people asking about the passionate female farmer featured on the ploughing report. Her name was Aoife Mahony. She's from East Galway and she's a sheep and beef farmer, and a wonderful lady she was indeed. Now, he was most famous for being a dragon in the UK version of Dragon's Den. He's also extremely media savvy, and his Diary of a CEO podcast rivals Joe Rogan's, as it has 19.5 million subscribers to Rogan's 21 million. So, who is Stephen Bartlett and what's he really like? One man who spent a lot of time with him is Daniel Thomas. He's the global media editor with the Financial Times, and Daniel joins me now. Good morning to you, Daniel.
6: Good morning, Bobby. How are you?
5: Yeah, great. Tell me first, when did you first encounter Stephen Bartlett, and when did he sort of become very prominent on the public's radar?
6: Stephen, you know, it's almost impossible to miss Stephen if you're ever online, particularly if you're on YouTube and stuff, because his content is constantly, for me at least, you know, recommended. You know, I'm a business journalist, so as Diary of a CEO, I guess the algorithm naturally pushes his stuff towards me. But not just me, right? It's, you know, as you say, 20 million people subscribe to his podcast, makes it the second biggest podcast in the world, which is, if you think about it, insane, right? Because this is a kid, effectively, 34 years old. You know, I say kid, I'm older than him. He was a kid, you know, comes from a relatively humble background, with an eye for how the social media algorithms work, and an eye for a potential business in that. And he builds this business, and you know, which is about social media marketing and so on. And then and he starts to use that kind of that know-how, that knowledge that he built from the business, and pivot into becoming an influencer in himself. And this is back in 2019. He starts this podcast, Diary of a CEO, which is basically, you know, starts off, you know, a bit like you do, right? Interviewing CEOs, interviewing people on the radio, as it were, but on podcasts and on YouTube. And and he hits something, right? And he gets popular with it, and he knows how to use those algorithms. And this is a, I think it's an underappreciated thing about the media industry at the moment. It's like, you know, people think about media, and I do as well. You know, as like anyone, right? You think about newspapers and TV stations and TV channels and radios like yourself. But you know, the online economy is huge, right? Influencers make more money and have more viewers than many of our newspapers these days. So this is a big business, and it's a growing business. And it's a lots of money business as well.
5: Yeah.
6: Abala has kind of found a way to really tap into that through his podcast. He gets, you know, big names on it. He gets some small names on it. You know, as anyone, right? We get bookers. You have to book people, and he gets some good stuff and some not so good stuff. But ultimately, he's bloody everywhere, I'll be honest. So yeah, so I met up with him. To properly sit down with him to talk about it last week for the FT, which you can find online somewhere as well, and we did a big piece with him. Just went into his offices in London, sat down with him, and got talking to him, because he's a fascinating character. Like I said, whatever you think about him, you know, people have very strong views on him. Very, very successful.
5: Just a couple of things about him. 80% of his revenue comes from the Diary of a CEO podcast. He also, his Flightcast platform hosts 435 other podcasts. But so is he using the Diary of a CEO, I suppose, to bankroll a lot of the other things that he's doing? He's also, as I understand it, he's also signed a deal in the US, which is going to really, really, really bring him to be the world's leading creator media company. So he's going to build that as well. So he really does have a kind of a 20 or 30 year vision here, doesn't he?
6: Yeah, it's remarkable for a chap who's young. He's hugely ambitious, and clearly always has been, right? I mean, you don't build this without being very driven, and he clearly is. Yeah, and I totally, he's got to deal with Authentic in the US, which is going to, you know, again, go into more in the creator space. So he wants to sign up some really big names. He wants to be, you know, he's used this phrase before, but he wants to be the Disney of the creator economy. He wants to, you know, have brands under him. He wants to, you know, host things. I think he can see that, you know, everyone's got their moment in the spotlight, right? Everyone's got their 15 minutes of fame on online or whatever. But so he wants to step back at some point and be the man behind the scenes and pulling the strings, rather than be the person who's on the podcast. So he's got big ambitions, it has to be said. But it's a growing market, right? The you know, my kids spend their entire life on YouTube. You know, they don't, you know, if I said to them, you know, are you watching, you know, BBC One or whatever these days, they just wouldn't even know what BBC One is practically.
5: Yeah,
6: this is where the kids are going to be, right? And you know, whether or not they're watching or listening to Stephen Bartlett is another question. But they're there. This is the marketplace that people are fighting over, and he's got an edge for sure.
5: He unashamedly promotes his own products that he's invested in, and I have to put my hand up here. I was on the Irish version of Dragon's Den, and I did anything I could with the investments that I made to promote the business. I felt that was part of my job, but sometimes people are critical of him for that.
6: Yeah, and I think this comes back to one of the kind of central things that people don't like about him, which is that he's sort of very holier than thou. Is that the right word? You know, he basically really, he's really into self-optimization and wellness, maximizing different things. You know, this is the kind of the cult of wellness, cult of optimization. And a lot of the products he invests in are quite similar things, like, well, either now or in the past, like Huel, like Zoe, you know, these are big products, which are, you know, very prominent online again. And he has either invested into them at one point, and he has either endorsed them for a commercial relationship, because he just uses them. And, you know, this has got him to trouble with the advertising regulator, because increasingly, you know, that's the problem, is that online influencers, not just Bartlett, but others, you know, they have a very, you know, blurry relationship with people paying them, because their podcasts or their whatever their programs are funded by marketing spend, effectively. So this product he invests into, I think he's sort of taking a bit of a niche, or not a niche, but a bit of a sort of move into this sort of wellness space. And a lot of the products when I interviewed him, he was drinking some small bottle of drink, which, you know, sort of maximizes your metabolism and that, you know, it's that kind of stuff, which but, I don't know if it's snake oil or not, but, you know, it seems to work for him, so fair play.
5: But Daniel, does that make him a kind of a guy he's easy not to like, if he's talking about one glass of wine giving you a 3-day hangover and, you know, being a goody two shoes around health and well-being? Is there aspects of him that are annoying?
6: That's a good question. I mean, like, look, like I say, he's probably the most polarizing. I've been a journalist for 20 years. I've interviewed, you know, hundreds or thousands of people, and he's probably the most polarizing person I've ever spoken to. You know, but I was, in the lead up to the interview, I was talking to people saying, I'm going to meet Stephen Jones. And they were like, oh my God, I hate that guy. What? And I'm always like, but why? Why? You know, what's the issue you have with him? And sometimes it's very difficult for people to pin down exactly. You know, he's always online. You know, and the onlineness and the wellness stuff, you know, I think does make people kind of take a sort of a step back. But to be honest, I mean, like, you know, he's got, you know, I also think you got to take your hat off to him. He's hugely successful online. Yeah. It's not easy, right? I don't think that's in any way, you know, people should underestimate. You can just walk into the online world and be a success. You have to work on that really hard.
5: You can be sure that he works doggedly hard at it. And also, if he's interviewing people like Michelle Obama, J.D. Vance, Kamala Harris, Jurgen Klopp, like these are people, you know, with stories to tell that are lining up to tell them on his platform. So yeah, that's an endorsement in itself.
6: Yeah, for sure. I mean, but you know, he's got critics. Well, there's criticism around the other people, right? Because he's got these big names, but he also brings on some people who are kind of on the fringes of like the wellness cult stuff, and you know, have questionable claims around, you know, COVID and cancer and other things. So there are definitely people who say, look, he pushes the boundaries on other guests as well, but he has great big names. And you know. And, you know, if you're bringing out a podcast once or twice a week, I guess you get all sorts, don't you? So,
5: absolutely. Finally, then, what do you see? Do you think he'll be successful in his quest to be world dominant in terms of his media empire?
6: So I think he's got a good chance of that. I think there's, you know, I think at the moment we're going through this period where, you know, track back sort of 50, 40 years ago, right? You had all these different moving tectonic plates in the media industry about the Disney's being formed. And, you know, if you look at the US, the Comcast and the, you know, the Warners and the Paramounts and all the rest of it, right? These are big companies all got formed through the kind of gold rush of early TV, early movies, early streaming, early cable, all that sort of stuff, right? And right now we're going through that similar period on the online world where, you know, there's big fortunes to be made, big empires to be built. And he's got a shot at it for sure. I mean, you know, and I'm British, right? He's the UK's sort of leading proponent of it. So, I obviously wish him well. I think it's it is a good show. Otherwise you're giving up the ground to the Americans, right? Because otherwise, if you look at the big podcasters and the big shows, they tend to be American otherwise. And, you know, you don't want to have like a monoculture out there either, which is just dominated by one particular culture, do you?
5: All right, Daniel, thanks for your analysis. We wish him well. And indeed, thanks for your wisdom around Stephen Bartlett. That's Daniel Thomas there from the Financial Times. Up next, in our executive chair, we're going to be talking to the founder of Kitman Labs about getting Premiership players to run faster.
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0: 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Quantum physicist Carlo Rovelli explores the difference between perception and reality. 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We take a closer look at Trump-related business deals in Eastern Europe, plus Luke O'Neill, Gareth Mullins and Paul Harrington, and all the breaking news.
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5: Now it's great to welcome from the west coast of America to the Executive Chair, Mr. Stephen Smith. He's the founder and CEO of Kitman Labs. How are you, Stephen? Good morning to you.
20: Fantastic, Bobby. Delighted to be here.
5: Now, it's a long way from Kildare to California. We'll get to Kitman Labs in a few minutes. But can you tell us a little bit, Stephen, about your early years in a tie in County Kildare?
20: Yeah, well, grow up like anybody in a tie in County Kildare. With not a whole pile, so life is very, very different. I grew up in the countryside there and went to a country school, and I think dreams of living in California were probably the furthest thing from my mind at that point, quite honestly.
5: Okay, you said that you had an attraction to medical matters and science that got you to the Southeast Technical University of Ireland. I believe that's Waterford. Is that right, or Carlow?
20: It was Carlow, yeah, it was Carlow.
5: Carlow, okay,
20: I went to school in Cistercian College, Roscrea, in secondary school, and was always fascinated by science and how things work, and, you know, was always one of those kids that would be taking something apart at home, not always putting it back together, but was definitely taking them apart. And I spent a day with a career guidance counselor in Roscrea who, took us through a number of different assessments, and then he made a couple of recommendations for some courses, and we found a course called Athletic Training and Therapy in Carlow. It was the only place in the country at that point that could do it, and it basically merged my interest in sports medicine and then being active and working, instead of just working in medicine and working in let's say in a hospital or a clinical setting, that you could actually apply that within a sports setting. And I fell in love with that concept and went to visit the university. It was an IT at that point in time, and met some of the people that were actually in the course, and just thought the concept was really, really cool and went straight to pursue that.
5: And tell me this, you came out of college and you landed straight into Leinster Rugby. That must have been really interesting.
20: Yeah, it was incredible. And again, it was probably down to, honestly, Carlow is a really, really special place. And at that point in time, just as I was kind of finishing, they were starting a new course and they were building like a business administration course in rugby, starting to develop some networks with Leinster Rugby. And it was being done through the RFU and Leinster Rugby. And that built some connective tissue there. And who was my girlfriend at that point in time, but is now my wife of 15 years, she started working in the university. She just came out and was working actually part of the students' union at that point in time. And she had built some of the connective tissue there and was quite connected with that. And she made an ask of getting me some work experience with Leinster because I was, you know, heavily involved on the rugby side and played a high level rugby at that point in time, both in the university and in County Carlow Rugby Club. And they took her up on the offer and got me work experience. And I went up there and spent a couple of months with them in pre-season. And I remember then a couple of months later, I don't know if you remember Mick Dawson, who was the CEO at Leinster. But we were in a lift after a game in the stadium after a game. And this was probably 5 or 6 months after I started on work experience. And he was like, "Are you still here?" And at that point in time, he was joking. Obviously, he was like, he knew they were paying me, but he was like, "You better come see me this week and we'll sort you out with a contract." So it kind of, you know, went from a very opportunistic, get up there for a couple of weeks and meet people into something more real. So it was fantastic.
5: Yeah. I suppose the whole professionalization of rugby, you ended up there 7 years in Leinster as head of rehabilitation. But, you know, some of the earlier years there, a lot of this stuff was very new, was it?
20: Yeah, I mean, listen, when I started there, I was pretty shocked by, there was people certainly collecting data and collecting information, but the usage of it was almost like nil. And I think there was a thirst and an appetite. Like Michael Checa was an incredible leader, and he really wanted, like he was just so inspirational. He wanted that whole organization to push forward. He cared more about success than the vast majority of people you ever meet. He just was so hungry to win, but he wanted to be able to make the best, like, you know, micro decisions in every scenario every day to be able to get there. And it was his kind of guidance and kind of leadership as well that, you know, made me not want to settle for second best. So when we were making decisions about how we trained somebody or how we returned them to play or how we thought about managing them to ensure they could get to the game at the weekend, he was always asking, why are we making those decisions? And quite honestly, when I first started there, a lot of it was because that's the way we always do it. And I kind of felt like that wasn't at that level with the types of athletes that we were talking about and the types of competitions that we were involved in. I felt like that wasn't good enough. And I wanted us to be able to take the information that we were collecting every day and then turn that into something that would allow us to make real, like, grounded, evidence-based, data-informed decisions.
5: Yeah. And can I ask you this, Stephen? Would sports organizations generally in those days have been poor users of data? In other words, it's all very well getting whatever data you can, but is it not about how it's used?
20: It is absolutely about how it's used. I think everybody had great intentions, but like the vast majority of coaches that you have in a professional environment like that they don't come with a data science degree. They don't come with an IT degree. They don't come with, like, they're generally not all that familiar with technology, right? The reason that they're coaches is probably because they were really good players and they're like incredible students of the game and they understand what's happening. And similarly then, like, even for the industry of sports medicine, most sports medics are not IT people. They're not data scientists, right? They're incredible practitioners that have learned their trade and then are applying it. And similarly for people in fitness and strength and conditioning. So actually having that like technology arm and helping people to understand how to do that and how to leverage it, and software wasn't where it's at today, you know, at that point in time either. Like, we're talking about the late 2000s. So there wasn't the support structures and potentially even like the professionalization in terms of like the organizational professionalization around people to support them through technology.
5: Now, you say that Kitman Labs grew out of your frustration at how much data the high-performance fitness, strength and conditioning and medical teams were collecting and how little of it could be actually used to improve the decisions being made for athletes. That's the why. The why Kitman Labs, now employing 150 people with three offices in Dublin, in California and indeed Manchester. That's the why it all started, yeah?
20: That is it, yeah.
5: It's a great story.
20: Well, I mean, like, if you think about like most people would look from the outside in at professional organizations like that and think they must have incredible technology, they must have incredible capabilities. So when I walked in off the street and found that they weren't able to measure, you know, the amount, you know, how much work they were placing on their athletes every day, they weren't able to measure how they were responding to that. They weren't able to then look at what's the balance between the push and pull on that in terms of what results in, you know, a lower performance level, what results in a higher performance level, what results in injury occurring, etc. That was, I had expected it to be more evolved. And, you know, then I think also, you know, when you're talking with those athletes every day, they expect it to be more evolved, right? They want to know that the decisions that we were making on their behalf or the decisions that sometimes we were recommending for them, they wanted to understand that you knew exactly what you were talking about and you had really strong rationale around why you were doing that. Otherwise, it was frustrating. And like, you think of the types of people like Gordon Darcy's, Brian O'Driscoll's, Shane Horgan's, Felipe Contepomi's, like who also was a doctor, right? How could I stand there and tell them this is why I'm making a decision and I can't actually defend it with sound principle and rationale? Like, that just wasn't going to work in that environment.
5: Wow. So what do you actually sell then to sports organizations? How does that bit of it work?
20: Yeah, so I mean, the system has evolved hugely since then. Essentially, we sell a technology platform today that we sell it to both to leagues, governing bodies, federations, as well as then individual teams. And then, you know, we provide a wide array of solutions. So, you know, league operations solutions. So, for example, with, you know, people like Major League Soccer, we perform everything from, we register every single player within their ecosystem from the professional ranks at MLS through to Next Pro all the way down into MLS Next, which is their youth ecosystem that has about 50,000 athletes. So we, you know, we register the athletes in the system. We manage their entire competition. So every fixture and schedule, like their schedule is built inside the system. The teams submit their lineups and their team sheets and, you know, assign their jerseys to that. The referees are assigned in the system. The match reports flow through. The discipline is calculated for athletes in the system, et cetera, as well. Through to, you know, we also provide a medical records platform called Performance Medicine, and that solution is in place across numerous different leagues globally. You know, across soccer, rugby, American football, etc. And then we provide solutions around talent ID, scouting and recruitment, performance optimization. We have a whole visualization analytics suite. And then we even have like a communication scheduling components as well called IP Core. So we have a wide array of solutions. The best way to think of it essentially is like an operating system for a high performance organization.
5: Now, I know you're excited about the relationship with Irish Soccer. You're providing an intelligence, IP intelligence platform across all 22 League of Ireland academies. When did that come about and how's that working?
20: Yeah, it's a recent announcement, just come out in partnership that we struck over the last couple of months. But it's something I think that's been bubbling in the background in Irish football for years. I know that, you know, Mark Scanlon and Will Clark, who I've got to know through this process, have been campaigning for the last number of years for, you know, further investment into the League of Ireland to support the development of young talent in our country. And I think then over the last number of years, we've been working alongside the Premier League and the EFL supporting what's called the ECPP, which is the Elite Player Performance Pathway. And we basically provide the technology to help power the talent development for every young athlete across the top 92 academies in the UK, from the age of 9 all the way through to their professional, you know, to professional grade. And seeing how professional and instrumented that has become, seeing the output of that, I suppose for me, kind of, you know, left me asking questions about why other federations are not doing that. And then specifically back home in Ireland, why, and then you look at what's happening on the field with the national team not being where it was when I grew up. Right? I grew up in a football family, not a rugby family at that point in time. And, you know, my household were nuts about football and looking at, remembering the Irish team in the 90s was just so incredible, so inspiring, so uplifting for the whole country. And now we look at where it's at and it's just not there. And the talent it's because the talent is not being unearthed. It's not being supported. So I'm just so passionate about this project because I think it's going to have a really quick impact on the quality of football that we see and on the volume of athletes, of high quality athletes that we see. I've been so impressed with, you know, Will Clark and Mark Scanlon in particular, in terms of their leadership, their ambition for the project, what they want for Irish football, and how they're really trying to take an extremely like best practice approach and holistic approach to how they think about the support and growth of Irish football. I've just been so impressed with it.
5: Well, Stephen, it's been a real pleasure to get into your world. It's a fabulous business that you've created and run. It's called Kitman Labs, and I didn't realize you were doing all you're doing across a number of different codes. So enjoy life in California. As I say, it's a long way from a tie, but it was great to talk to you today. Stephen Smith, founder and CEO of Kitman Labs. Thank you very much.
20: Thanks, Bobby. It was a pleasure to be here.
5: Up next, the working life of a modern technology correspondent. Stay tuned.
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0: AI and other technologies are developing. But what about the people whose job it is to keep up with all this? Tech journalism has changed dramatically in recent years, with journalists having to cover everything from AI and billion-euro investments to regulation, job losses, and the impact of new technology on businesses and indeed consumers. So for this week's Industry Review, we're going to get behind the headlines to find out what it's actually like to be a technology journalist in 2026. I'm delighted to welcome three giants in the industry that are here with us today in the shape of Elaine Burke. She's a science and tech journalist, and she's also the host for the For Tech's Sake podcast. And you're very welcome, Elaine. Charlie Taylor, another veteran of technology and innovation, editor.
1: You mean old, right?
0: Old, yeah. Another way of saying old, Charlie, but you're very welcome. You're the technology and innovation editor at the Business Post. And Ciara O'Brien, tech reporter with the Irish Times, also joins us, technology journalist with the Irish Times. How are you, Ciara? You're very welcome to the programme.
2: Thank you very much.
0: Now, Ciara, we might start with you. Maybe give us... give us your backstory and tell us, indeed, how you ended up getting into technology journalism.
2: It's kind of an accident, to be honest. I've always wanted to be a journalist from the time I was about 11 or 12. I knew I wanted to go into journalism. The technology thing was a kind of a side interest that I've had for a long time. We were one of the only families I think I knew who had a home computer when I was about 7 or 8. So I would spend hours typing lines of code into something that
0: on the Amstrad 6128.
2: Yeah, that was, and the 6128 was the amount of memory I had. It had a green screen and a floppy disk drive. It was, you'd spend hours waiting for games to load. I absolutely loved it. I was fascinated by technology. So out of kind of an opportunity came up to work with a computer magazine, PC Life, which Charlie Taylor knows very well. And it's actually where I first worked with Charlie. It was just one of those things that came up. I went for the job, I got the job, and I ended up in technology journalism from then on. And it's just like, it is something that, you know, it's constantly moving, it's constantly shifting. There's always something new to keep up with. So for me, it's been fascinating to be a part of that and to kind of see how things have developed, and particularly how things have developed in Ireland, because, you know, not so long ago, we weren't exactly huge in the tech industry. We were great for kind of localizing things and, you know, maybe making a few computers here and there. But in terms of actually having real innovation happening here, that wasn't a thing. So seeing how that has developed has been absolutely fascinating.
0: All right. Stay with us, Ciara. Let's talk to Elaine Burke, the host of the For Tech's Sake podcast. Elaine, you're very welcome to the program. Did your career into tech journalism, did you follow a similar route to Ciara?
3: Well, like Ciara said, she wanted to be a journalist from the start, and that definitely wasn't actually the case for me. I feel like I worked backwards into it in a way. Like everything always looks like it was meant to be when you look back on it, but at the time obviously you don't realize that that's where things are going. But like reflecting on it, I did play editor with my friends. You know, like some kids would play house, like I would make my friends play magazine and I'd be like the editor. I was like Miranda Priestly prototype before it even became a thing. I don't know where I got that notion from, but this is something I would make my friends play at. Same as Ciara, we were early household to home computing as well, and I like was an early adopter of like word processors and like making posters for the local youth club and stuff like that using clip art. And I just loved toying around with that software and doing that stuff. And I also really, I have a big passion for science as well. So when I was choosing what I was going to do college-wise, I had no idea what I wanted to be when I grew up or whatever. And it was like, I knew I liked science and I knew I liked media, and it was a toss-up between I was going to do one of those two things. And I ended up, top of the CAO form was this media course in DCU. Communications was the title of the course, but it had a mix of media technology, journalism, like a bit of everything I wanted to try. And I ended up actually, like, one of my core subjects in that was photography. So I ended up getting into photography and stuff, and photo editing software, video editing software, stuff like that. So really kind of getting a touch of multimedia skills through all of that. Then I got into contract publishing. What is it? And again, like, this is what I mean about working backwards. I went from intern to editor in that job. And one of the publications I edited, very funny, was the like national maternity publication that was handed out to practically every person who went to a maternity hospital in Ireland as a guide to what they were about to go through. My sister's beau happened

0: to give birth in that time and get that magazine. And
1: you're right about
0: they read my editor's letter being like, I'm so excited for you going on your journey. And they were like, she doesn't care about any of this stuff. Like, still child-free. And and then went from contract publishing. A job came up basically at Silicon Republic, which I was aware of since college as a technology news publication, like the leader in Ireland as far as I was concerned, and went for that, and that was it. That was like, this is where I want to be.
1: And you stayed 11 years there.
0: 11 years, yeah. Well, started as a journalist and walked out as editor, so.
1: Let's talk to Charlie Taylor. Charlie, again, you've been around the block.
2: I have.
1: Writing on business, technology, innovation. You say you're not a techie.
2: No, I think
1: that's quite interesting, because maybe one of the roles of a technology journalist is to decipher complex stuff.
2: Yeah.
1: So maybe that can be an advantage.
2: I think so, you know, and I'm pretty sure Elaine and Kira would probably agree with me on this, is that, you know, it's an advantage not being a techie, because techie often talk in, you know, these terms that people are like, I don't know what you're talking about. Do you know, and I think because I fell into journalism and particularly fell into writing about tech, that on one of my first gigs that I did get, I fell into it and I was like, I don't know about this. I don't know what to ask. And my editor at the time said to me, the great thing about being a journalist is that there's no stupid question.
1: Yeah.
2: And I think you can expand that to life generally. It's like, just stop being afraid to ask the questions and just ask the questions. So if, you know, particularly back in the day, people would start talking about, you know, RAM and all of the hard drives and all of this stuff. And you'd be there kind of going, don't really know what you're talking about. And the more technical they would get, I would just have to resort to the, tell me, how do you explain what you do to your mum? Do you know, and I think the same rules apply no matter what the tech. So even years later, I still don't think I'm a techie. I think as a tech journalist, you're working sort of almost like as a translator, maybe, you know, something like that.
1: Where you're trying simplicity to decide, and clarity are actually your friend.
2: Yes. Yeah. So I think it, not being a techie is an advantage in this area.
1: Going back to you, Kira, in terms of, you've said that one of the hardest parts of the job is working out whether a technology story is actually real and relevant. How do you separate a genuine story from all the hype and noise that's out there?
3: Well, you have to talk to more than one person, I think, because often what happens is, you know, companies will come to you and think they think they have this great story. they will tell you they have this great story, but then when you dig a little bit deeper, you realize. Exactly. So, but you have. I talk to people around it as well, because, I mean, we've seen in this line of work, like, even just when people are talking about even products, you know, they don't always make it to market, or they don't always do what they're supposed to do. And that, like, everybody is always going to talk up their own story. So you kind of have to take absolutely everything with a pinch of salt. It's no different to any other area of journalism, or actually any other area of life. Always take everything somebody says with a pinch of salt. They're always going to be talking themselves up. We have to kind of figure out whether or not there's anything here. I mean, if I had a conversation with an editor once about WeWork, and they were talking about, because they were it was always being pitched to us as a tech story. And he turned and he said, what makes this tech? Like, what actually makes this tech? They're just a property company. And actually, you know, at the heart of it, that's exactly what it was. But when you took a step back from it, you know, because we were being pitched as this, you know, this huge technology thing, but actually at the heart of it, it was just a property company, the same as any other, with a little bit of technology included on it. And, you know, it kind of took somebody else to say that. And so I bounce a lot of things off editors as well. You know, I'll ask them, you know, what do you think of this? What would be the first thing you'd ask about this? And like what Charlie said there, when I'm trying to explain something, I look at it how my mother would look at it. My mother's in her 70s. She's very tech savvy, but at the same time, I look at things and think, if I can't explain this to my mother about why it's relevant, why are we covering it? You know, why would anybody be interested in this? You know, apart from take away all the PR guff around it and all the PR sparkle around it, and kind of get down to what is the heart of this story? Is it relevant to people? Is anybody going to care? Is there something here that they may care about in the future, but not right now? You know, and in which case we'll keep an eye on it. But it's just, it is very difficult at times, because there's a lot of hype around tech. And we've seen that with AI, you know, like everybody's always talking up their AI models, and now, oh my God, they're going to kill us all. There's a 10% chance that AI will wipe out humanity. Nobody wants that.
1: Yeah.
3: But, you know, it is definitely something that you really have to drill down into it. You have to talk to a lot of people and kind of, you know, get different opinions on it and see what other people are kind of thinking about it as well. Because that's, at the end of the day, that's my job. I mean, my job is not to tell you my opinion, unless I'm writing a column about something, in which case it's absolutely my opinion. But if I'm writing a news story, I have to be objective. And it comes back to those first principles that I learned about when I was going through a degree in journalism. Yeah. You know, you have to kind of get down to the basic questions.
1: Speaking of journalism, Elaine, you've worked through some massive changes in, say, in the media landscape, from traditional publishing, as you say, to social media and now podcasts. And we talk about other short form content. What's the biggest change that you've kind of seen over the years? Or has the change been more amplified recently, in recent years, than over?
0: I think the nature of my work is that you kind of see these things coming a little bit more in advance. Like, I mean, I've been writing about large language models since GPT 1.5, which was fairly competent at stringing a story together if it was like financial results or sports reporting or things like that. And that's years ago now. That's long before anyone else was familiar with the term ChatGPT. So when it started coming out that there is this tool that could generate language and make things that looked like a person wrote them, I was like, yeah, seen it.
1: Yeah, so you were looking at a version of it before it became hot.
0: Before it became hot news everywhere. And it's the same kind of like that. The big change, I think, is that fragmentation of the media landscape, you know? Like, it used to be like, I would train people on, you know, how to communicate a story through different media, and you know, you've got the print or the printed, got your long form version of the story that lives on the website, but how are you going to get people to that? How are you going to get people attracted to that? You're going to have to share it on social media, and it's, you know, teaching people how, like, even the lingua franca of social media and stuff like
1: that. So it's like the blended platforms that you've got to be on them all.
0: But it's also now, each of those platforms has become, like, even though they all copy each other, they each all have their own intricacies and differences as well. And it's really, honestly, it's a painful job. And if there's someone in your organization that you think just can do social media on top of everything else, you're a horrible boss. Because that is a huge job in and of itself, to be cross-posting to those different platforms, because they each have their own little nuanced differences. And it's not as easy as it used to be, where you could actually set up an automated tool that would post one thing to each of them and that would work. That is really not the case anymore. You nearly need to be native on each one of them for it to work well.
1: Charlie, do you find that you're looking for the human angle on things?
2: Yeah.
1: Is that really, you know, what it does, it come down to that? That it's, this is a piece of technology or a technology story, which you're saying, what's the human interest? Absolutely. Or where's the human in this?
2: Yeah, I think so. I think but for me personally, when I'm interviewing people, whether it's about themselves or their role or whatever technology they've developed, it's always about the human bit. It's always, for me even, I'm kind of intrigued as to, you know, if you've set up yourself as a founder, it's like, why would you do this? You know what I mean? Because you have to be built a certain way to kind of want to build your own business and go out there and sell it. You know, I mean, I know there's hopefully big rewards at the end of it, but it's also a lot of hard sweat and all the rest. I sit there and kind of go, I would panic if someone come to me and said, we're going to miss payroll this week. I'd be like, oh my God, I can't do this. You know, so I'd just be terrible at being a tech founder. So I'm intrigued by people's story as to why they would want to do it. But also, you know, the solutions that they're doing, why are they doing it? What help does it give people? You know, there's always something I was told early on in journalism was that you should always be seeking to answer, you know, the question, why should I care? When people read, whether it's the first line of your piece or, you know, listen to your podcast or whatever, there should be what's in it for me, you know, an element of that. And it's like, you hope to say, well, here's some information that will hopefully enrich your life in some manner or form. So it has to be a sort of like, where's the human in all that?
1: Yeah, no, I get that completely. Kira, back to you. Do you need to be careful if you're reviewing, say, a tech product? You know, that, as we know with the internet, whatever you say is up there for life. So if you give something a good or a bad review and it turns out to be the opposite to what you suggested, can that come back to haunt you in any way?
3: Oh, yeah, definitely can. But I think what we need to remember about reviews is, and I always think about this no matter what I'm looking at, reviews are only one person's opinion. And, you know, at the end of the day, the opinion that matters is your own. If you are buying something, you know, the opinion that's going to matter most to you is your own. Now, for the most part, you know, I think we do get it right. But, I mean, there's been some things that come back to haunt you. You know, there would be you know, say if something changed significantly. So say, for example, the iPhone. A lot of people wrote off the iPhone. The original iPhone that Steve Jobs announced in 2007 was written off because it didn't have... It was a very closed system, and that has come back to haunt some people, because people will always look at the original reviews and go, "Oh well, you wrote off the iPhone." But what they're forgetting is that the original iPhone didn't have the App Store. The App Store was what propelled the iPhone, and it was also missing some key technology, by the way. But it was the development of it subsequently that made it the product that it is now, and made it the popular product that it is now. But people forget that when they go back to the kind of the assessment of the original iPhone, and they point at people and they say, "Well, you wrote it off and you said this would never do anything." Apple didn't expect it to do a huge amount, not when it went the way it is now. So, you know, it was people thought it would be a niche product.
1: Yeah, everybody was pleasantly surprised. Yeah.
3: Exactly. So, you know, things change, and I think people forget that. But your words on the internet live forever. So, you know, unless the publication shuts down, which has happened as well.
2: It is worth noting, though, that Bill Gates famously dismissed the internet. You know, he was a bit sort of like, "What's this thing? It will never take off." So, you know.
0: In second year in secondary school, joined a debate club, and, you know, someone has to take the anti-position, and there is like a debate on the internet, and I wrote my whole piece on like, it's actually kind of crap because you can't find anything on it. I basically thought of Google, guys. If I just had the technological know-how, I could have been a billionaire.
1: We're running a bit short on time. There's a texter in asking, must be loads of freebies in this game. What's the story in terms of...
0: There used to be a lot more.
1: Yeah. Not as good as it used to be on the freebie
2: front. It used to be
1: good,
2: but it's not as good as it was. No. If you were doing reviews now, they often ask for the kit back, and you're like, oh, okay. Yeah.
0: Apple especially. Apple hate giving you stuff for free. Apple are probably the most strict, I think, on it. The rest of them, because they're competing with Apple, are a bit more...
1: I think, again, it isn't really your job to act for a PR company and promote a product. And I suppose sometimes, you know, there's a misnomer out there that they think that's what you're there for.
0: Oh, yeah. And also a funny one as well, because I was thinking of this as Kira was talking about the hype cycle and stuff like that. A lot of what you're covering is startups, right? And, you know, sometimes they're telling you, my product is this and it does this. And it's like, that's aspirational. They don't actually even have a product yet. They barely have an MVP. And, you know, you have to cut through that. And it's, you know, it's an interesting thing to be involved in. You're trying to help these companies out, but they see you as like something that they can sell to their investors. Say, I got covered by Charlie Taylor, I'm a big deal. And I've had people come back to me and be like, we've actually pivoted as a company. So that 5-year-old article, that old name, that old agenda, can you change that?
2: Oh, yeah.
0: You can't rewrite history, bro.
2: Yeah, could you change that? We've rebranded and whatever.
1: No way.
2: And actually, just one other thing I wanted to say. I remember being on a media trip, and there was lots of influencers. It was my first time with all these influencers there, kind of going, oh, look at this, all these influencers from online. And I remember someone saying to me, it was a media trip, so they were selling something. And I remember an influencer coming up to me and saying, and would you ever like criticize the product? And I was like, well, of course, that's what we're here for. You know, if it's rubbish, we're going to say it. And it was like, that's the difference between the media and influencers.
1: All right, we got to wrap it there, Charlie. I would never have thought of you would even be mixing with influencers. There you go. My big thanks to the tech journalists, Elaine Burke, Charlie Taylor, and indeed Kira O'Brien. Thanks a million for joining us, folks, and letting us into your world. I'm afraid that's all we got time for today, folks. Huge thanks, as always, to our producer, John Fardy. Hugo De Silva Scott was on sound. Our researchers were Simon Keane and Stephen Daunt. 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Stay tuned for Pat. 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
16: It's 10 o'clock. Good morning. I'm Cameron Clark. The Danish Prime Minister's office says an agreement with the US over Greenland will strengthen North Atlantic and Arctic security. Donald Trump says a deal will see America develop a significant military presence there. The US president had been threatening to take over the territory for months. Sky's James Matthews has been reading some of President Trump's Truth Social post.
17: I am pleased to announce that the United States of America has entered into an agreement with the Kingdom of Denmark and Greenland that gives the United States permanent control over security. There will be no cost to the United States.
16: A man who was arrested after six people were found in a shipping container in Wexford has been released without charge. The five men and a boy were discovered at Rosslare Europort on Thursday. They were subsequently treated in hospital. Gardaí yesterday arrested a man in his 40s in connection with the incident. However, he's since been released without charge. A file will be prepared for the DPP. Rising oil prices and sanctions against Russia are top of the agenda for a meeting between EU finance ministers in Dublin today. Canadian Finance Minister François-Philippe Champagne is among those attending after his country was invited to begin talks on becoming the EU's first associate member. Polish Finance Minister Andrzej Domański is urging European governments to do more to support people as fuel costs continue to soar.
18: The crisis in an energy market is real. Prices of oil above $100. It's also a challenge for consumers everywhere in Europe. And this is why governments should take also steps to lower the burden that consumers pay.
16: And Aaron Rose says people are focusing on the wrong person amid the ongoing row over Ed Sheeran's Loop tour. The singer shared a video on social media speaking about the controversy, saying people should be focusing on the likes of Robert Kraft. Macklemore identified Robert Kraft as one of the driving forces behind his exit from the tour following his pro-Palestinian remarks. Aaron Rose says Ed, like every other human being, makes mistakes. That's it for now. More at 11.
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16: First in soccer, Keith Andrews, Brentford have beaten Chelsea 3-0 in the West London Derby to climb up to third in the Premier League. Jadon Anthony, Iger Thiago and Fabio Carvalho scored as Brentford powered through in the second half. Champions Arsenal seek to make it 5 wins from 5 when they go to Brighton this afternoon. In golf, Rory McIlroy says he's determined to seize the opportunity to try to claw back some ground in the race to Dubai this weekend. Current leader Patrick Reed was forced to withdraw from the BMW PGA Championship due to injury during his second round yesterday. McIlroy comes into today's third round within 4 shots of the top of the leaderboard at 8 under par. And in athletics, Rashida Adeleke has finished out her season with a 4th place finish at the Atlas meeting in London. The European silver medalist clocked 22.64 seconds at the invite-only event. Sophia Sullivan placed 5th in the 800 metres.
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16: A bright and breezy day with sunny spells, highest temperatures of 14 to 19 degrees. And now you're up to date on News Talk.
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0: Good morning and welcome in today's show.
1: It's been alleged that the issue with the holsters resulted in the death of a Garda. That has nothing to do with the protective disclosure. That is about you being upfront and honest and transparent about when you as Minister for Justice were made aware of it.
0: Anatomy of a Garda whistleblower scandal. The problem is always the cover-up.
2: I don't think somebody should be allowed to come in and write fake stories, fake news. There's something wrong with a country that can allow people to write purposely negative stories. Now, if they want to write them, that's fine. But I don't have to let them into my... into the people's house.
0: Donald Trump throws CNN's Caitlin Collins and other news outlets out of the White House, even as CNN breaks a scoop on rogue US military AI.
3: The Houthis can fire very easily with a whole range of different types of munitions at passing shipping. That really has given them a big strategic win.
0: Who are the Houthis? What are their aims in Yemen? And what have they done to the world supply of diesel? Professor Luke O'Neill on a breakthrough in understanding morning sickness.
4: Morning sickness is quite a normal, common side effect of being pregnant, and very rarely would the baby ever be affected. It's all to do with the hormone changes of pregnancy.
0: Italian physicist Carlo Rovelli applies quantum theory to the world as we know it, and it is a mental challenge.
5: We should not think of the world in terms of big separations, heaven and the earth, the animals and the humans, nature and culture. All these splits are only different perspectives on a unique thing.
0: Gareth Mullins has some fabulous Italian recipes for us, and there's more. The cash machine contains €200,000, which you can win next Friday. 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Now, this week's domestic political agenda has been dominated by the revelations on whistleblowing in a broadcast by Primetime Investigates. Before looking at the political ramifications, let's remind ourselves of what happened this week. We must remember that those interviewed by Primetime Investigates were not guards on the street, they were senior investigating officers. Here is what Dr. Donald Corcoran, who ran the Protected Disclosures Office, had to say about the obstacles he faced.
6: I've dealt with some of the most sensitive files in Garda Síochána. And with that comes a positive duty to preserve confidentiality. However, I have raised several reports of alleged wrongdoing. The lessons of the Maurice McCabe scandal were ultimately that we had to look at protected disclosures as potential sources of reform. Instead, cases idled. Many, many files remain stagnant. They met with deflection, delay, strategic inertia, and administrative blockage, largely to defend persons and their reputations over and above the public interest. And my focus here today is actually on the public interest.
0: That's Dr. Donald Corcoran. One of the most shocking parts of the investigation was an insight into how the Gardaí handled, stored and recorded arms and weapons. Detective Superintendent Brian O'Reilly, head of the Gardaí National Technical Bureau, laid bare his concerns in the programme, which focused on how former Gardaí Luke Rochford's protected disclosures were handled around those stockpiles. But first, Luke Rochford, who had been appalled by what he found about the treatment of firearms materials when he joined the Gardaí.
7: Status quo, coming from a Defence Forces background, was procedures around the managing control of equipment are to quite a good standard, and they're enforced quite rigorously. When I joined the Gardaí Síochána, it was the complete opposite.
6: When I met with Luke Rochford for the first time, he spoke to alleged wrongdoings and his attempts to try, in the first instance, to bring concerns to management. And he also spoke about protected disclosures he'd made to others within the organisation. The first protected disclosure that I would classify as his bringing wrongdoing to his direct employer was about concerns he had around a container.
7: Items were just thrown in, and I do mean thrown in. There was ammunition, fireworks, the containers of black powder, ammunition propellant, axes, swords, pellet guns, crossbows, you name it, it was in this container.
0: Luke Rochford there. Another major issue detailed in the investigation was the dependability of holsters, a topic which came under the spotlight after the killing of Garda Colm Horkin. Former Detective Superintendent Brian O'Reilly again.
8: I received an email from the superintendent who would have been in charge of the specialist training within the Garda College in light of Colm's murder. And she calls out the fact that the holsters aren't up to standard. The corporate knowledge was there that these holsters weren't fit for purpose. Nothing was done. So we now have a dead guard, murdered with his own pistol taken from his holster.
0: Perhaps most damning for those in charge of the highest levels of An Garda Síochána, as well as the Department of Justice, a major issue around the autonomy and confidentiality of the whistleblower office is the case, for example, of Lieutenant Colonel Ray Lane, former commanding officer of Army Ordnance. Initially, he was chosen as the person who should come in to assess the risks identified in these disclosures regarding the disposal of Garda Ordnance. The whistleblower's office was met with interference from the Garda Commissioner himself.
9: I received a call to say that the commissioner wanted to meet me and the other protected disclosures manager. So we brought Donald Corkin, the protected disclosures facilitator, with us.
6: What he relayed was that he didn't want the independent expert that we had chosen in Lieutenant Colonel Ray Lane.
9: He said, I'm not going to have somebody from the Army coming in here.
0: Lieutenant Colonel Ray Lane speaking on the Clare Byrne show on News Talk yesterday, clarifying that contrary to what the Garda spokesman had claimed the previous day, there was 95% commonality in the weapons used by our defence forces and the Gardaí. And so this brings us to the former Minister for Justice, Helen McEntee, the current Minister for Justice, Jim O'Callaghan. Political reaction has been swift, with a focus on who knew what, when, and ultimately who should be answerable for the questions being asked regarding the supposed independent nature of protected disclosures, not to mention protecting members of the Gardaí when they feel compelled to speak up. This is Labour Party TD Alan Kelly.
10: How is you have a scenario whereby you're acting independently, but yet senior management Gardaí can decide who you hire, what advice you get, and whether people can even enter the building? That's not independent.
11: Yeah.
10: So that the admission of that, Jim O'Callaghan literally needs to be asking questions and demanding answers in relation to that alone. You cannot have a scenario where the protected disclosures process, pathways, management, which is completely independent of senior management in An Garda Síochána, that there's admission of this. And if he walks into the Dáil next week and said he hasn't dealt with this,
11: mm-hmm.
10: well, then Jim O'Callaghan is in a serious problematic position. He needs to deal with that now.
0: And that's Labour TD Alan Kelly. So with the full scope of the political fallout yet to unfold, what next for former Justice Minister Helen McEntee, the current Minister Jim O'Callaghan, and the Garda Commissioner Drew Harris's successor, Justin Kelly? Political journalist with the Irish Daily Mail, John Drennan, joins me now. John, good morning.
12: Morning, Pat.
0: Now, first of all, your own paper this morning is running with the story that it was, in terms of Lieutenant Colonel Lane, he was chosen and then not selected by the Commissioner. The Old Pals Act is what your headline suggests.
12: Certainly suggested. I'm not sure whether pals is perhaps. I don't know how many pals the former commissioner had, but it's definitely an insider culture, which seems to operate independent of all accountability, and operate in a manner that's not helpful to the actual force that they lead. I was thinking about this and. One thing which struck me is before we go into councils of despair is that two elements of Irish public life did work. The media, and particularly John Lee, and also The Examiner and also RTE, did its job. The media proved why there is a need for an independent media in modern society. TikTok can't solve everything. The role of politics, I think politics to a certain extent has worked. There's been serious work done by Alan Kelly, Piers Doherty as a forensic inquisitor. I suspect that the good news ends because, Donald Corcoran on earlier described a sort of Kafkaesque response of the state to challenge.
0: Sure, the situation for him was he was in charge of all of this. He made his own disclosure, which was supposed to be confidential and so on. And for his pains, it appeared his office was abolished and a new one set up.
12: And a new better one that will find less, the cynic would say, but we wouldn't say that, Pat. I was also thinking, all these disclosures are coming at a time when we're also having a tribunal into, what appears and what one the authoritative witness said, a systemic pattern of sexual and physical abuse in the army. And, you know, there seems to be, as Donald Corcoran said, a pattern of response, which is essentially deny, deflect, denigrate. I mean, we saw that particularly in the McCabe affair. You know, that to say that the whistleblower is just a little bit odd or difficult or nervous or something like that. There's strategic inertia, which crosses over. Yeah. Politicians who don't want to be dragged into a blame game, and government departments that don't want to be examined.
0: But here's the question. If this is some sort of a conspiracy of silence, who are the conspirators? Do you know? Well, I mean, you can't assume that every senior Garda officer would conspire with every other senior Garda officer to keep everything quiet, even when they know there was some wrongdoing. You'd expect.
12: No, I think
0: that's what we have in terms of the whistleblowers. That's what we have. People who suspected wrongdoing and whistle blew, and then for their pains ended up on social welfare.
12: I think people actually don't have to conspire to sort of create these cultures and these difficulties and this particular way of responding to it's part of a culture, and it appears to be a culture that's endemic in Irish public governance, and it's a pattern where politicians certainly, and it has accelerated in the last couple of decades, do everything in their power to avoid being responsible for anything. They dress it up in the nice drapery of saying, "Oh, well, we want to maintain independence," but the actual real objective or desire is that if you're not accountable, then you can't be responsible. So the minister can come into the door and can say at great length, you know, there is a great raft of legislation and I have set up a whole load of strategic bodies. And that's me, that's my job out the door. Now, I don't think that will wash with the public anymore. And I think that whatever about Helen McEntee, who does have questions to answer, there's no doubt about that. But there'll also start to be a lot of focus, I think, on Jim O'Callaghan. He's no longer the bright-eyed new boy. He's been around that department for nearly 2 years now. Now, here's the question that people will start asking him: Have you found or discovered any of these events? Because this has been ongoing during his.
0: Just to explain what would happen when a new minister comes into a department, they would be briefed by the senior civil servants as to what was on their plate, basically. Unfinished business, what kind of disturbing stuff might come up. I mean, they have to be briefed on all of that. So one presumes that Jim O'Callaghan would have been briefed by Helen McEntee herself as she moved on, or by the senior civil servants as to those potentially, bombshells that could erupt on his watch.
12: Well, it certainly was the case. I mean, for example, during the entire controversy over McCabe and Mick Wallace and Donald Shatter, their spats and rows, it was revealed that the Gardaí have part of their duties is to inform the minister of significant issues that are emerging. But to a certain extent, the Gardaí don't have to didn't have to brief the minister on issues such as holsters because all that was covered extensively in the pages of the national media by John Lee and others. So you would have to wonder what was the put it at its interest? Was the minister told that all these troubles and difficulties were around? Was he being told that a person who had been headed appointed to lead the investigation into corruption and all the rest of these issues was now on sick leave and was about to leave the department and had essentially been locked out of the department? And if he wasn't told, did he do anything,
0: you don't know what you don't know. If you're not told and you only discover later on, then you have to interrogate those individuals who should have briefed you and say, why wasn't I told about this? Or was it that you hope it's gone away? This is all over now. We have a new office of whistleblowers and it's all fine and dandy. Thank you very much. But there are still issues that were ventilated, of course, at the time. That extraordinary story of the Winchester rifle, I suppose, which was seized by the Gardaí and thrown presumably into that container and then ends up in gangland hands again. So that means somebody in Garda HQ had to access that container and pass it back to the Hoods.
12: Yes, I mean, this is it. I mean, you know, there's such a flux of material going around. But yeah, I mean, that stands out. I mean, you would have thought that in the circumstances such as that, and maybe there has been an investigation. Who knows? It may be a very secret investigation. It may be such a secret investigation no one knows that it is going on. But that, I mean, what if that's gone?
0: No, but if it turned out they decided it was no one in the Garda Síochána, rather it was someone who's coming in maybe to collect refuse or old furniture that was being thrown out and went to this container which probably wasn't locked and take your pick. Because they didn't know how many guns were there. They didn't know the provenance of many of the weapons. They had this black powder stuff. They had fireworks. They had scimitars and all sorts of weapons just higgledy-piggledy thrown there. So the answer to the question is basically anyone who'd access to Garda headquarters in the Phoenix Park could have had access to any of this stuff. That might be the short, incompetent answer.
12: Yes, I mean, but I agree, and some answer is needed. I mean, to put it bluntly, the way the Garda stored the armory and all the rest of it, if it was a chip shop selling burgers, it would have been closed down by the HSE a decade ago. Yeah. And it's indicative of, you know, the serious questions that Garda and the minister, who is technically in charge of them, has to ask. I mean, how did we get this situation? Do we not have enough knowledge of the consequences of weapons and armory from in Ireland over 25 to 30 years? How do we get to a situation where it's almost like something out of a cartoon? You know, if you go in and you light a match, you're going to blow the place up.
0: Yeah, the other, the holsters issue, which is thought to have resulted in the death of a Garda because his weapon was so easily accessible by the man who was guilty of capital murder and has gone to prison. The question of that, the statement from the saddlers said, we designed the whole thing to the Garda spec, and we delivered to the Garda spec. So who specced it? And who were those who decided that a saddler was the best manufacturer of such things? I presume there are international people who specialize in holsters. I presume there are. But anyway, that's another question that remains unanswered. Do you think John finally will held heads roll here?
12: Just bluntly, no. But I mean, I think that if enough of light is brought to bear on it, there's always the possibility that we might just find better ways of ensuring that these things are done properly. Heads rolling, as you know, Pat, it is not a feature of Irish politics and continues to not be a feature of Irish politics.
0: Indeed.
12: And in particular, whatever about the previous incumbent, the current incumbent, no one will be terribly keen for his head to be rolling around anywhere over the next 6 months.
0: John Drennan of the Irish Daily Mail, thank you very much, John, for joining us.
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0: Mark in Kilcock became our latest winner yesterday when he became a quarter millionaire. 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After three next Friday, during Moncrief, we make the call. If it's to your phone, you must answer within five rings. Then you tell us the amount in the machine, and then we give you the money. If you don't answer, of course, we keep calling until we find that winner. Remember what's in the machine. €200,000, and it's tax-free. Text play to 57557. Some of the texts coming in. Here we go again. Institutions looking for one of their own to clear up an embarrassing problem and shunning an outsider. Harris was brought in as a new broom from a vastly more experienced force, and it's obvious that he shook up the comfortable lads in the park. Good for him. This is blatant militant trade unionism. Not sure where that comes from. This was highlighted by Primetime Investigates. On the Garda, it appears that senior management do not take the disclosures on their merit. Instead, the organisation turns on the whistleblower, treats them as criminals. The closure and reorganisation of the Protected Disclosures Office and the appointment of an inspector as officer in charge shows the downgrading of the office and the dissipating of responsibility down to the lowest officer rank to protect the chief superintendent ranks and upwards. That's from Liam. Final one. For the moment, your contributor is hitting the nail on the head. Minister's response to an issue is to bring forward new legislation. Helen McEntee was quite fond of these types of announcements around road safety, etc., without any accountability for enforcement of existing laws. A cycle of busyness untethered from positive outcomes. Still to come, Trump's extraordinary week. Also, Chef Gareth Mullins has some refreshing and refreshingly simple Italian recipes. But next, physicist Carlo Rovelli ponders the difference between perception and reality.
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0: We think of the world as being made up of objects, things that exist in themselves in a fixed space, moving through a universal time. But modern physics paints a very different picture. There's no absolute reference point, there's no universal now. The properties of things may only exist in relation to other things. And according to the eminent physicist Carlo Rovelli, even our ideas about knowledge, consciousness, cause and effect, and ultimate truth need to be reconsidered. His new book is called On the Equality of All Things, and it explores what happens when we take the lessons of quantum mechanics and relativity seriously and apply them not just to physics, but to our understanding of what it actually means to exist. Carlo Rovelli, good morning and welcome to our program.
1: Thank you very much for having me.
0: Now, your book takes its title from the ancient Chinese philosopher Zhuangzi and the idea of the equality of all things. What exactly do you mean by that, the equality of all things?
1: The equality of all things, the title, as you say, is stolen from an ancient philosophy book, the Zhuangzi. And it refers to the fact that I think one important message of modern science is that we should not think of the world in terms of big separations, like matter and spirit, language and reality, the heaven and the earth, the animals and the humans, nature and culture. All these splits are only perspectival, are only different perspective on a unique thing. So first is the idea of naturalism. All is part of a single thing, which today we call nature and ancient China called the flow of the Tao. But there's more, which is that in the book of Zhuangzi, there's a strong accent on perspective, perspectivalism. This unique thing, which is reality, we view it through a perspective because we are part of it. And therefore, we'll never have a full picture of reality. We have only a perspectival picture of reality. We, pieces of reality, look at the rest of reality and have our own perspective on it.
0: But isn't it important to be able to live your life with those rules of the reality that we perceive? If you go into quantum physics and you're looking at the possibility that an object can be in two places at the one time, whatever that time may be, if you tried to live life in the modern world in that way, it would be impossible.
1: Why would it be?
0: I mean, I'm going to meet you on Tuesday outside Harrods and you turn up on Wednesday outside Selfridges. It wouldn't work.
1: Perspectivity doesn't mean arbitrariness. It means a deeper understanding of the world where you always realize that what you see it from a perspective. Mm-hmm. And if you try to get rid of the perspective and get to some objectivity, of course you can, because we all agree on so many things, and that's good, that's solid, that's how we construct our beliefs about the world. And yet, if we think that at the end of the day we can get to an absolute final reality, the final total complete description of reality, and that is accessible to us, we make a mistake. And that's not so surprising, and it's not so far away from our world, because isn't our common experience that we have just some information about the world, others have other information, so we have a very partial view of reality, and never certain view of reality. We never have certainty about everything. We have reliable information, but we don't get to the bottom. And in a sense, physics historically seemed to have give us a way to guarantee objectivity. At the end of the day, the world is just atoms and moving in space. But that is what science physics seemed to suggest a century ago. Modern science remarkably has discovered that precisely in physics, which was a more objective of sciences, precisely physics is telling us that when we look at in details of nature and the quantum phenomena, we discover that a complete objective description of things is not possible. There's always a residual difference between different perspectives, and that's quantum mechanics.
0: Now, there is a book, I'm sure you've seen it, it's called Why Nobody Understands Quantum Mechanics. And, I mean, it's probably a truism that, generally speaking, in the world, when you go into the world of quantum physics, it is almost impenetrable to ordinary people.
1: Yes and no. Let me break this in parts. When Feynman said that, nobody understands quantum mechanics, it was a period in the 50s, 60s, during which people try not to pay attention at the deep philosophical implications of quantum mechanics, which were very clear at their origin, at the beginning of the history of quantum mechanics, and are very clear today. So Feynman was essentially saying, careful, quantum mechanics is more complicated than the way you think, and it has more deep implication of the way you think. So he was right, but don't take him literally. There are ways of understanding quantum mechanics, and it's just that they are very surprising. They're quite astonishing, including the way you just opened this this conversation by saying things are not, don't have objective position and don't have objective properties. We have to think of them relationally. Now, you say it's so hard for us to digest the conceptual novelty. That's true. But, you know, the Copernican revolution was hard to digest. You know, the idea that in Sydney there are people living upside down and we're all spinning like crazy around the sun. It seemed inconceivable. Inconceivable mean hard to conceive today, but doesn't mean hard to conceive tomorrow. We learn, we change our mind. There was a time in which it could seem inconceivable that animals and humans have common ancestors. And now we have accepted it and we consider it reasonable. So I think science is like that. It changes our worldview slowly and then we learn it. And in quantum mechanics, we're still in this phase of digesting.
0: The question of when quantum mechanics and quantum physics comes into our world, I suppose most people will have heard the term quantum computing, and that's where quantum mechanics lives and affects us. But in the greater world, the slow-moving world that most of us perceive ourselves to be inhabiting, will quantum physics ever have an impact on anything we do in this world rather than simply in the quantum mechanical computing world?
1: If you and I right now can be talk through a microphone and an digital system, is because there are little quantum transistor that have been built in engineering that know quantum mechanics. Quantum mechanics comes in almost all the modern technology. Quantum mechanics comes in explaining why the sky is blue. I mean, it's in classical mechanics, there's no explanation why the sky is blue. It's really a quantum phenomenon. Quantum mechanics is comes in explaining why the sun is shining, the process that make the sun burn.

0: life, we don't see those very peculiar things. I can make an experiment where the particle is in the superposition of two positions, but Pat, I cannot make an experiment where you are in the superposition of two positions.
1: you've anticipated my question. You've anticipated my question about moving people from A to B using quantum mechanics in the real world, or even time travel in the real world. You mentioned if I can travel fast enough, I can move through time, but I know I'm never going to be able to travel fast enough.
0: You will never be able to travel fast enough to see a dilation of time?
1: To travel through time, in other words, to go backwards in time.
0: Oh, but going backward in time is a different story. It has nothing to do with quantum mechanics. It has to do with a strange, profound difference between past and future, which is the kind of warm. It's a thermodynamical statistical effect. It's a complicated thing which the scientists are still debating why exactly the future is different from the past. And that's nothing to do with quantum mechanics. So the reason we don't see big quantum effects in our everyday life, but we see a lot of indirect effects of quantum mechanics, is very clear, because you can do calculation. I can make a calculation easy. I can do it. I do it in my courses all the time, showing why I don't see you in a quantum superposition, right? I don't see you, but in Dublin and in Belfast at the same time. But it doesn't mean that it is impossible. It means that it's extremely hard. Like it's hard to, ship you to travel very fast, not faster than light, and come back with a very much contracted time with respect to me. So what I'm trying to say is that, let me put it this way, the physics that we study tell us that the world is different than what we imagine, but not that our daily vision of the world is wrong. It's correct. It's just a partial picture of reality. Reality is more complicated like that. It's like, somebody who has grown up in the plains think that there are no mountains. But then one day he goes to mountains and say, oh boy, there are mountains. But it remains true that where he lived, there were no mountains. So in our everyday experience, we don't see quantum phenomena. That's a fact. Because we are in a condition where quantum phenomena are very negligible. But quantum phenomena are real. We just have to put ourselves outside these conditions, and there are plenty of them. And quantum computers, if they become more widespread, for the moment we have quantum computers. They're already functioning quantum computers, but they're very teeny. There's just a few bits. They're not very useful for the moment. But if they will become widespread, which many people hope, but it's not obvious technologically, that's a technological problem. If it happens, quantum mechanics will become more easy to understand for us, because we would work more with macroscopic quantum things. You see, when you start to change your experience, think about the flat Earth. When 2,000 years ago people thought around the Mediterranean that the Earth is flat, somebody realized, some smart people realized that the Earth is round, is a sphere, okay? Mm-hmm. But it was very hard to conceive that there's a sphere, because in the experience of the people, around you, the Earth is basically flat. But then, today, we have airplanes going around the planet. We have astronauts that have been to the moon and taken picture of the Earth. So now, the fact that the Earth is a sphere, it's so obvious. After, you take a plane from Dublin to Beijing, and then from Beijing to Los Angeles, and from Los Angeles to New York, and then New York back to Dublin. And obviously you make a circle, okay? And you look at the picture from the moon, and obviously see a sphere. So things that was inconceivable 2,000 years ago, now is obvious. I think slowly we'll accept one after the other one, the things we learned. And, learning is complicated. It's a civilization process. It takes time then to spread to everybody.
1: Never mind the Earth. You have my head spinning, Carlo.

0: Anyway, it's fascinating.
1: My head spins very, very often trying to think of order in this kind of thing.
0: The fascinating thing about time particularly, and it would be a philosophical thing as well as something that would probably be quite dangerous, but you've probably seen the movies Back to the Future, where decisions made in the future can impact on the past, on how the whole history of anything might change. I'm wondering, even at the quantum level, can you move about in time?
1: No, I don't think the two issues are very connected. I mean, what we know about time traveling to the future, traveling to the past, and quantum mechanics, in my understanding, they're two separate things. Quantum mechanics is not going to make it easier to travel to the past. It will remain very difficult. I think we shouldn't worry that somebody goes back and kills our grandfathers and grandmothers.
0: Okay. Well, the new book is called On the Equality of All Things, and its author, Carlo Rovelli. Thank you very much, Carlo, for joining us on the program today.
1: Thank you very much for having me, Peter.
0: And still to come, what's behind the war in Yemen, which is causing a surge in oil prices? We'll be looking back at Donald Trump's week. But next, Gareth Mullins has some surprisingly easy Italian recipes.
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0: Well, I'm joined in studio by Gareth Mullins, executive chef at Anantara the Marker in Dublin, a Forbes Street restaurant within that emporium, co-host with Gary Hannon of the podcast Dishing It Out. And we are going Italian, Gareth.
11: We are, and I love Italian food. I think, I don't know everybody anybody does. That doesn't, yeah, exactly. But there's a few little tips and tricks when you're making Italian food at home that will really make a big difference to your cookery. And the first one, you hear me saying it time and time again, it's ingredient selection. So like buying proper aged Parmesan is a must. Mm. Buying really good olive oil is a must. Making sure that all your ingredients are nice and fresh, all those type of things. So I'm going to give you three recipes. We're going to do one with meat, one with fish, and a vegetarian one. So I'll start with the classic meatballs with Parmesan and oregano and a fresh tomato sauce. So what you need for that is, first of all, 300 grams of spaghetti. Dried spaghetti is perfect for this one. And then for the meatballs, you need 250 grams of lean pork mince, 250 grams of lean beef mince, 100 grams of grated Parmesan, pinch of dried oregano, 50 grams of fresh bread crumbs. I like to use sourdough bread crumbs here. 100 grams of, or 100 mils of milk, 2 tablespoons of chopped parsley. I learned this technique when I was down in, I was actually down in Palizzi, down at the bottom of Italy, and a chef showed me how to do this. So what you do is you put the bread crumbs and the milk and the Parmesan cheese into a bowl and you leave it for 10 minutes. And what happens is the milk and the bread crumbs, it kind of turns into this sludge. Then you add in your beef mince and your pork mince, your oregano, salt and pepper and chopped parsley, mix it all together and then roll them into kind of like table tennis size balls.
0: Okay.
11: Leave them in the fridge uncovered for about an hour. That just dries them out a little bit. Now for the tomato sauce, you just need 6 ripe plum tomatoes, 50 mils of olive oil, 2 cloves of garlic and a bunch of rosemary. All you're going to do is put the olive oil into a pan on a medium heat, add in your garlic, saute that for about 2 minutes. When you can see that it's nice and fragrant and that kind of raw smell disappears, higher up the temperature, add in your chopped tomatoes and your rosemary, pop a lid on, and you're going to cook it for about 20 to 25 minutes. Season it well with salt and pepper. And then to make the meatballs, as I said, put it all into a bowl, roll it into the meatballs, then cook your pasta as the biggest pot that you own,
0: yeah,
11: fill it up with water, put enough salt in it that the water tastes a little bit salty.
0: Mm-hmm.
11: So like it's salted water that you cook the pasta in. Bring that up to a boil, drop in your spaghetti, fry it while your pasta is cooking, gently fry off your meatballs and a little bit of olive oil, then put in your tomato sauce. When your pasta is almost cooked, al dente, as they,
0: yeah,
11: takes about 8 minutes, that goes in with your spaghetti and meatballs. Give it a good drizzle of more olive oil, and that's it. Goes to the table. It's as easy as that.
0: As easy as that.
11: Really, really delicious. If the packet tells you to cook it for 10 minutes, cook it for 8 minutes. Always cook it a little bit less than what it tells you to, because you want to finish the cooking in the sauce. That's really the key there.
0: Okay, the next one is a vegetarian option.
11: Yeah.
0: It's a penne with basil pesto.
11: Yeah, so this one really is child's play. And of course, you can buy pesto in the shop. But once you make this pesto recipe, I don't think you'll ever buy shop bought pesto again. So this time we're going to use penne pasta. Same as before, big pot, lots of boiling salted water. Cook your pasta for 8 to 10 minutes, probably more like 8. To make the pesto, you need 300 grams of basil, about 3 packets, clove of garlic, couple of tablespoons of toasted pine nuts, 3 tablespoons of grated Parmesan cheese, juice of about a quarter of a lemon, 100 mils of extra virgin olive oil and salt and pepper. So to make the pesto, you want to grind down the garlic with some salt in a food processor or a mortar and pestle. Then you add in the pine nuts and the cheese and your olive oil, and that becomes this paste. Then what you do is you put all the basil into your food processor and push it down, or if you're doing it in a mortar and pestle, put it all in, and then you start bashing it with the mortar and pestle, or just start pulsing it with the food processor. As it starts coming together, it'll probably want a little bit more olive oil to turn it into a paste. And that's it, you've just made fresh pesto. Little squeeze of lemon juice, check the seasoning, plenty of pepper. It mightn't need too much salt because of the Parmesan. Then all we're going to do, as I said, is we're going to cook that penne pasta in a small pan, or in a little small pan. You're going to put in a little bit of the water from that you've cooked the pasta in into the pan with a splash of olive oil and start moving it around. Then throw in your cooked penne pasta that's nice and al dente, and 2 big tablespoons of that pesto. And what you're doing is you're shaking the pan. What we're trying to do here is get the water, the oil and the cheese to emulsify, and it turns into this beautiful glossy sauce.
0: One caveat, if you were a vegan, you couldn't use Parmesan, could you?
11: No, you can't, but you can use that that nutritional yeast. Have you heard of that?
0: No.
11: In the health food stores, they sell this roasted nutritional yeast, and it kind of has the flavour of Parmesan cheese. But come here, it's not Parmesan cheese. But okay. It does work.
0: All right, now the final one is tagliatelle with tiger prawns, baby spinach, lemon and garlic.
11: Yeah, so this is one where, this is what we call in the restaurant a la minute cookery. So it means that it all has to happen at the same time. So you need to have 400 grams of Parmesan, some tiger prawns, or indeed, if you have the budget, Dublin Bay prawns would be delicious. Mm-hmm. 80 mils of olive oil, 300 grams of washed baby spinach, couple of shallots, 2 cloves of garlic, the juice of 2 lemons, and salt and pepper. So cook your pasta, same thing again, boiling salted water, 8 to 10 minutes. While that's happening, you want a large frying pan, add in the olive oil. When it gets a little bit, you know, medium heat, add in your tiger prawns. You're going to cook them until they start to change color. Then when you go in with your chopped garlic and your shallots, saute that down again for another minute. Then in goes plenty of salt and pepper and your spinach. When that spinach starts to melt, in with your cooked tagliatelle and toss it through. A spoonful of that pasta water, keep tossing it. You'll see it wants a little bit more olive oil. Good splash of pepper, a little bit of lemon juice, straight to the table.
0: Fantastic.
11: Chilled glass of Riesling, away you go.
0: A question from one of the listeners. Could you please ask, Gareth, is virgin rapeseed oil as good as virgin olive oil?
11: Yeah, virgin rapeseed oil is a very good product. It's not olive oil. I mean, it is.
0: I don't like the taste of it much.
11: Yeah, and that's the thing, right? If you like the taste of it, then you can substitute all day long for instead of olive oil. But nothing really beats really good olive oil. I think I've told you about this olive oil at Sant'Angelico. There's an Irish couple over in Tuscany making this wonderful olive oil. And Al Mazer, you know the artist, he's doing the design work on the side of the bottle. Keep your eye out for it.
0: Sant'Angelico.
11: It's an amazing olive oil. It's cold pressed extra virgin olive oil. So nothing really substitutes amazing Brilliant. Olive oil. So there you go.
0: Gareth Mullins, thank you very much for joining us. We'll have news next.
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0: This text has come in about Carlo Rovelli blurring the lines between intelligence and being absolutely nuts. I have a headache listening to this guy. That's Carlo Rovelli, an extraordinary man with a huge reputation as a physicist. On Gar Mullen's recipes, well, they're all available at his Instagram. So if Gar is going a bit too fast for you, you can always go to his Instagram and find details of those recipes there. Now, still to come on the show this morning, Trump has had a win on Greenland, CNN get thrown out of the White House, and AI, the military AI of the US, almost starts a war. We'll be talking about all of that. Who exactly are the Houthis and what are their aims in Yemen? Because they're certainly affecting the price of diesel in the States. It's now over $6 a gallon compared to petrol at $40 a gallon. Luke O'Neill will be telling us about what the scientists have discovered about the causes of morning sickness, and really, it shouldn't be called morning sickness at all. But now it's time for the news at 11 o'clock.
2: 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This is News Talk.
24: It's 11 o'clock. Good morning. The Danish Prime Minister's office says an agreement with the US over Greenland will strengthen North Atlantic and Arctic security. Donald Trump says a deal will see America develop a significant military presence there. The US president had been threatening to take over the territory for months. Sky's James Matthews has been reading some of President Trump's Truth Social post.
25: I am pleased to announce that the United States of America has entered into an agreement with the Kingdom of Denmark and Greenland that gives the United States permanent control over security. There will be no cost to the United States.
24: Rising oil prices and sanctions against Russia are top of the agenda for a meeting between EU finance ministers in Dublin today. Canadian Finance Minister François-Philippe Champagne is among those attending after his country was invited to begin talks on becoming the EU's first associate member. Polish Finance Minister Andrzej Domański is urging European governments to do more to support people as fuel costs continue to soar.
26: The crisis in an energy market is real. Prices of oil above $100. It's also a challenge for consumers everywhere in Europe. And this is why governments should take also steps to lower the burden that consumers pay.
24: A major protest in Dublin today will call for supports to help with energy costs. Protesters at the pre-budget demonstration also want a freeze and reduction of rents and a cost of disability payment. The Affordable Ireland protest will get underway at Parnell Square at 1 o'clock this afternoon. And Aaron Rowe says people are focusing on the wrong person amid the ongoing row over Ed Sheeran's Loop tour. The singer shared a video on social media speaking about the controversy, saying people should be focusing on the likes of Robert Kraft. Macklemore identified Robert Kraft as one of the driving forces behind his exit from the tour following his pro-Palestinian remarks. Aaron Rowe was one of the support acts who quit the tour after Macklemore was removed.
27: I'm going to be honest, I think yous are all focusing on the wrong person here. All I keep hearing is Ed Sheeran this, Ed Sheeran that. When yous really should be focusing on the likes of Robert Kraft.
24: That's it for now. More at 12.
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5: Good morning, I'm Daniel Pitcher. Shamrock Rovers moved back to the top of the SSE Airtricity Premier Division last night. An intriguing season running continued with the Hoops coming from behind to beat Waterford 3-2 at Tallaght Stadium. Bohemians kept up the pressure. Dawson Devoy struck in the 90th minute as the Gypsies won 2-1 against Drogheda United at Dalymount Park. It was a first win in 8 games for Shelburne, who took 3 points in a 3-2 win at Dundalk. Adam O'Reilly's goal is all that separated Derry City from Galway United in a 1-0 win. While tonight's game will see St. Patrick's Athletic aim to assault Shamrock Rovers' lead at the top again. They make the trip to Sligo Rovers with that match underway at 7:45. Athlone Town can move closer to another league title in the Women's Premier Division this afternoon. They're on the road to Belfield today to face Deal or Waves, which kicks off at 3 o'clock. Across Channel and Brentford beat Chelsea 3-0 in the West London Derby in the Premier League last night. Victory moves Brentford, who are unbeaten in all competitions, up to third in the table, while two sides without a win meet this lunchtime when Tottenham host Aston Villa. Defending champions Arsenal head to Brighton, looking to make it 5 from 5. Coventry, who suffered 4 straight defeats in their top flight return, visit Nottingham Forest in the late kickoff. And in golf, Shane Lowry is 6 under par on day 3 of the BMW Championship in Wentworth, currently a tie for 12th for the new Irish Open champion, with Rory McIlroy out again this lunchtime in a tie for 6th on 8 under par. The lead is held by the American Jared Ryan on 12 under. To access 3 free Off the Ball podcasts a month, sign into the GoLed app now.
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6: A bright and breezy day with sunny spells, highest temperatures of 14 to 19 degrees. And now you're up to date on News Talk.
0: Thank you very much, Cameron. The Iran-aligned Houthis have made major gains along Yemen's Red Sea coast, including the strategically important port of El Moka, while fighting is intensifying around Taiz and the government's key stronghold of Marib. Saudi Arabia has responded with airstrikes and is now, of course, coming under responsive attack itself. And while the Houthis' advance brings them closer to the Bab al-Mandeb Strait, it's one of the world's most important shipping routes, and it has had an impact on the price of oil. So what has changed in Yemen, and could this latest offensive have consequences far beyond that country itself? Adam Parsons is the Middle East correspondent for Sky News, and he joins us now from Jerusalem. Adam, good morning and welcome.
7: Thank you very much indeed. Yeah, good morning, and you're right, it is a turbulent time in Yemen.
0: Now, talk to me about the Houthis themselves. I mean, who are they? It seems from my reading that they're really a family which has recruited around them many people who are fellow Shias.
7: Yeah, so they are originally a Shia group. And to trace their sort of huge growth, you've got to go back to the Arab Spring, the fall of a man who had really sort of been an absolute ruler of Yemen. And in the void that followed, the Houthis then exerted huge control. They took control of the capital, Sana'a, and they still control a great deal of that country. And they are in opposition to what much of the world sees as the legitimate Yemeni government. Now, you are absolutely right that they are backed by Iran. They are Shias. Quite similar, I'd say, to Hezbollah in Lebanon, is that they're not simply a militia, they're not simply a political organization, or not simply a religious organization either. They're a blend of everything. And so they control territory and they fight as well.
0: Now, talk to me about what prospects they have in terms of what they want to achieve militarily, because looking at the population breakdown of Yemen, there's 43 million people there, but 65% are Sunnis and 35% or thereabouts are Shia. So the weight of the population would appear to be against them.
7: Yeah, exactly, which is, again, similar to Hezbollah in Lebanon. You have this, they are effectively an insurgency for a great deal of the world. We still refer to them as Houthi rebels. And yet amongst the, and as you said, you're talking about a country with a big population. I think people don't realize just how large Yemen is. And indeed, how divided. But the Houthis, again, like Hezbollah, have this benefit from Iran that they have been historically well supported with armaments, with all sorts of other things in order to create a sort of civil infrastructure. I'd say they're not quite as aligned with Iran as Hezbollah. I mean, the Houthis have their own minds, and they have fought for many, many years. That's the other thing. They are battle hardened. They know how to fight asymmetric war against Saudi Arabia, which clearly has so much more money, so much more resource.
0: So what are their military objectives? I mean, are they capable of taking over Yemen entirely and running that country? And what precisely is their beef with Saudi Arabia? Or is that again about Shia versus Sunni?
7: Well, to an extent, it is that. It certainly is that. What they want is, I mean, clearly they would like control of the whole country, but I think what they would like is to have a Houthi heartland, effectively. Now, the Saudis have fought a very, very long war against them in support of the Yemeni government. You also had for a long time the UAE supporting a third force in that, but the UAE have really backed out now, and those forces have rather uneasily blended in with the Yemeni government. So what the Houthis have done is this asymmetric warfare of firing drones. I mean, look, about an hour ago, so I am told, there were two interceptions above Riyadh in Saudi Arabia. I suspect what the Houthis would ultimately like is some kind of negotiated settlement with Saudi Arabia, which allows them to control the swathes of land they have, and also lifts the increasing economic blockade that the Saudis are trying to put in place against the Houthis.
0: Now, what have they done to Saudi Arabia? How successful have their attacks been in terms of affecting vital oil infrastructure?
7: Yeah, so they've hit a pipeline recently, which is going to take weeks to repair. But the big thing they've done at the moment, and you made it a reference to it earlier, is this very, very quick advance down the Red Sea Strait to the Bab el-Mandeb Strait. Now, that's crucial because that overlooks the Red Sea at a pinch point, and that is ultimately a pathway to the Suez Canal. Now, this, of course, ties into what's happening in the Strait of Hormuz. And the Saudis have started putting a lot more of their oil experts through the Bab el-Mandeb Strait, through the Suez Canal, probably five or six times what they used to. If the Houthis are in a position where they can menace shipping there, as we've seen from the Strait of Hormuz, you don't even really have to attack much shipping. You just have to make the companies who are putting container ships that are valued at, let's say, a quarter of $1 billion, to say to those companies, put doubt in their minds of them saying, look, I don't think we should be sending this boat through this strait at this time. Then you can disrupt global trade flows and the price of oil can go up again. So that is really the strongest weapon they have at the moment. It's probably not a drone or a missile. It's their presence there.
0: Indeed. So they're mirroring what the Iranians have succeeded in doing in taking control of much of the Strait of Hormuz. We're told that the Americans are ensuring that some oil tankers get through, but we're not sure the truth of that and how many and whether or not that has any impact on the price of oil. It doesn't appear to have brought it down in any meaningful way. So this is a two-pronged attack. If you propose that, say, Iran is behind it all, they've got two parallel weapons to limit the supply of oil to the world.
7: There is no coincidence here. I think the Iranians have seen just how effective the Strait of Hormuz has been on pressurizing the world. The Americans, there is a sort of war of information here that America on the one hand says that boats, that shipping is flowing through the Strait of Hormuz. That the last figure that I saw was an extremely low number of ships going through. And it simply comes back to that question that if it's your ship, do you want to put it through there?
0: Sure.
7: Do you want to take the risk of it being blown up? Same thing in Bab el-Mandeb Strait is that it's that doubt. And this is classic asymmetric war. Now, Iran is a different thing. You know, Iran is a huge country with huge... The Houthis are a pretty ragtag bunch, but they are extremely experienced. The Saudis are one of the world's top 10 spenders on armaments. They spent years bombing the Houthis and have discovered that it's just not that easy. If there's another comparison I'd make to you, not just Hezbollah, there are similarities towards attacking the Taliban in Afghanistan, is that you might have the overwhelming superiority, but they have local knowledge, they have tribal affiliations, they have mountains to use, and very quickly you discover an enemy using with those strengths is hard to beat.
0: Now, when the Houthis made their very rapid advances, about a week and a half ago, and they were bombing Saudi Arabia, and Saudi Arabia called on the Trump administration to help them, and the Trump administration said no, or not publicly, but they didn't help, that was for sure. But now we read about the sale of 50 F-35s to Saudi Arabia at a cost of, it's all about money with Trump, $24.3 billion, which gives the Saudis the kind of air power that only the Israelis have in the Middle East.
7: Yeah, which is, you know, bluntly, that's great for Saudi Arabia to have a huge fleet of the most advanced planes. But an F-35 pitched against a Houthi missile launcher that's hidden in a cave is not necessarily of much use, to be frank. It's old, very, very old school warfare of putting a cheap missile launcher with a few people around it somewhere that it's hard to spot. That isn't just about flying a hugely expensive warplane towards it. Yeah, you may well be able to fire something that blows it up, but you may not. And the cost of that plane is so many more times the cost of the missile launcher that can be replaced. I mean, as I said, the Saudis are colossal spenders on defense. Partly that is also about diplomacy two ways. It's about them spending money with the Americans. It's about Donald Trump ensuring the American defense industry stays strong. So this is also about geopolitics. And the last thing it says, those F-35s, are they going to make any difference tomorrow in a war against the Houthis? No, they're not.
0: Now, the question of oil supplies to the world, if they squeeze that Red Sea channel for the export of oil and the pipeline, which you say may take months to repair, or weeks at least, certainly weeks, maybe months. And then the question is, how hardened can that pipeline be against more attacks? I mean, they could fix it and open it up on Tuesday. On Wednesday, it's bombed again.
7: Yeah, that's exactly right. And that is the great strength the Houthis have, is that it's not expensive to do these things, that you can fire a drone or a missile, and a pipeline is an exposed thing. So they can really take their time. Now, in terms of the effects on the oil price, it's really hard to know at the moment. There was an expectation, as you rightly said, when the Houthis started this advance down the Red Sea corridor, there was an expectation that the Americans would have to do something. They're so obsessed with oil price and restraining it that they would have to do something, that maybe they would launch some kind of strike. I think what is becoming apparent to the Saudis and to the Americans is that airstrikes on their own are not enough. What you would need is to put troops on the ground, and there is zero appetite, particularly among the Americans, for doing that. So you're in it's not a frozen conflict, it's a very active conflict, but I think a lot of military analysts are scratching their heads as to what these mighty military powers can do against this nimble, old-school militia, effectively. And it does raise those questions about what were the lessons learned in Afghanistan. And I think a lot of people are saying not very many were learned.
0: Now, how scared are the population of Yemen, the Sunni population of the Houthis, who are Shia? I mean, there are lots of those, I don't know how many people are displaced, but many, many hundreds of thousands may be displaced. Are they potentially a cruel regime? Should they take control of various areas of the country? Or do people just get on with it?
7: Well, this is a country that is wearily, desperately familiar with the fighting that has happened in Yemen over the last decade, and it is a country that has been battered by war. Now there are clearly tensions between the Sunnis and Shia communities in Yemen, just as there are in many countries. I think there is a sort of genuine sectarian fear, but remember, this is it's never straightforward. This is not simply about Sunnis and Shias. The Houthis are called Zaidi Shias. Most Yemenis outside the heartland are indeed, as you said, Sunnis. But historically, Zaidis and Sunnis in Yemen lived alongside each other for centuries. So this isn't just about sort of religion. I think in Houthi-controlled areas, Sunni Yemenis would fear Houthi security forces, sort of repression. Zaidi Shias who oppose the Houthis are also sort of afraid of Houthi authority. So it's a complicated tapestry in a country that's been ravaged by so many years of war and division.
0: Well, Adam, thank you very much for shedding light on what is, in fact, a complex situation often seen quite simplistically from this remove. Adam Parsons, the Middle East correspondent for Sky News, based in Jerusalem. Thank you very much.
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0: Mark N. Kilcock became our latest winner yesterday when he became a quarter millionaire. But we're not resting on our laurels. 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If it's to your phone, you must answer within five rings, then you tell us the amount in the machine, and then we'll give you the money. But if you don't answer, we keep calling until we find that winner. 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From Chuck in New York, a text, now that Greenland has acknowledged that it's incapable of protecting its coastline and airspace and ceded control of its security to Trump and the United States, isn't it time for Ireland to make a similar admission and cede control of its security to its nearest competent neighbour in this sphere, which is the United Kingdom? I won't hold my breath, Chuck. Now, it's been a busy week in Washington, D.C., and everything on the agenda from AI going rogue to Greenland to what happened to Ed Sheeran. But next, Luke O'Neill on a breakthrough in our understanding of morning sickness.
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0: Well, I'm joined now by Luke O'Neill, Professor of Biochemistry at the School of Biochemistry and Immunology at Trinity College in Dublin. Luke, good morning.
22: Good morning, Pat.
0: You're talking to us from New York, and you're going to talk about an affliction from which you and I will never suffer.
22: Yeah, that's right. But I'm at a big biomedical conference here. There's a big breakthrough. Morning sickness, of all things, during pregnancy. And they found what causes it, Pat. Amazing. I think a GDF-15, sort of a natural protein, and now they've got a way to treat it. So it's seen as a big breakthrough for that particular condition.
0: Now, not every mother suffers from morning sickness in pregnancy. So when would it typically affect someone?
22: Yeah, normally it starts about week four. During pregnancy, 4 to 6 weeks is the normal time. Gets worse by about week 12, and then it goes away for most women, which is good, I guess. But it's very disturbing, Pat, because the statistics show some women, you know, they've taken days off work. It's very debilitating. They hate the word morning sickness, by the way, Pat, the experts. It's all day it can happen, not just in the morning. That's a bit of a myth, you know. Okay. But it's relatively common. You know, as many 80% of women would have some kind of disturbance, and half of those would be vomiting. So it's a really nasty thing.
0: So, and of course, many of the mothers-to-be are working mothers-to-be, I mean, working outside the home. So their employment will be affected.
22: They are, yeah, and it's been trivialized as the view to some extent. But it's common, you know, people get it and they get sick. But the truth is, on an average pregnancy, 8 days off work is the average. And that's serious for them, obviously, you know, they get disrupted, they're making less money maybe, you know, so it's seen as quite an important thing.
0: Now, you mentioned that it can be trivialized. Oh, it's just morning sickness, it'll go away, but it can become medically concerning.
22: Yeah, that's a severe end. There's a thing called hyperemesis gravidarum, Pat, is the medical term. That's really serious morning sickness. 3% of women get that, and it's really bad. And in those women, it can be very serious and end up in hospital. You know, there's even a mortality rate here. Famously, Kate Middleton had a Pat, Amy Schumer. Some people have reported on this, you know. This is a serious end. And as I say, if it gets really bad, you end up being hospitalized. And that's the target this new breakthrough is really going towards.
0: And Catherine, the Prince of Wales, Kate Middleton, as you mentioned, she suffered from this hyperemesis during all three of her pregnancies. So, you know, it seems to be, if you like, in the blood.
22: She did, yeah. And then she's an advocate then, of course, for research, back to see herself suffer so much. A big one, Pat, as well, is Charlotte Bronte, the writer.
0: Yeah.
22: They reckon she died of it, because people would have died of this, you know, 100 years ago or whatever. Nowadays, you go to hospital, you can be looked after, the rate of sort of seriousness is less. But even still, like 3% of women have a hugely important sort of sickness during pregnancy.
0: Yeah. Now, they have a few tips. Before we get on to the breakthrough, they have a few tips as how to maybe ease it out a little bit.
22: They do, yeah. So small meals. Don't eat too much is the first tip. Frequent meals, small amounts, you know. Lots of fluids are a key thing, of course, as well. Dry crackers, but interestingly, and we all get nausea, don't we, from time to time, but dry crackers can help. And then ginger, Pat. Ginger is a way to stop the vomiting. There are things that women can do to sort of help alleviate the symptoms.
0: Now, what about vitamin B6?
22: Yeah, that's been shown, exactly right. That's been shown to bring some benefits as well. But the truth is, nothing much really works if we look at it. And people just have to put up with it. And every day they're having vomiting and nausea. So overall, these things work a little bit, but they don't make a huge difference.
0: Okay, so the whole thing is that everyone would say, yeah, that's just what happens to some women in pregnancy. We don't know why, but it just happens. It's a thing. But now we do know what's causing it.
22: Now we do, and this is really exciting, Pat. But when you have it, women have it, they make a protein in their body called GDF-15. Bit of a mouthful, it's called GDF-15. That's what's causing all the nausea and vomiting. And that was discovered, it was about 6 or 7 years ago now. And it's a big breakthrough, Pat, because what's happening is, and it's amazing this really, it's the fetus that makes it, incredibly, right? So the fetus makes GDF-15, and the woman then begins to feel a bit nauseous. Now, you might wonder, why would that happen? Well, it's to protect the fetus, because the woman might eat a poison or something nasty in the diet, you know? Mm-hmm. And then the fetus makes a GDF-15, and then the woman then either stops eating the stuff that's bad or maybe vomits it out, you know? So it's a natural process, but every fetus will make GDF-15 and then have these effects on the women. So it's a big breakthrough, because now we know, you know, the chemical that the fetus makes that causes the vomiting and the nausea.
0: And we don't know what triggers the fetus to make this. I mean, if the mother changed her diet dramatically, would the fetus say, yeah, that stuff is okay, I don't need to make any GDF-15, we'll carry on? Or is it just an evolutionary thing that because food was so precarious, I suppose, back in the day, didn't understand anything about infection, foodborne infections, that it evolved to protect mother and baby?
22: You've got it exactly. We're a funny species. Now, the guy who did all this, by the way, let's give him a shout out, Steve O'Rahilly. He's Irish and he's in Cambridge. He gave a big talk on this, you know. And he says, we're a funny species, us humans. We're omnivores. We eat anything, you know. We'd eat meat. We'd eat rotten meat even, you know, and especially back in the Stone Age or whatever. So basically, this must have evolved because we have a wide diet. And the risk then of a poison coming in then was higher, you know, and then the fetus would start to make this stuff to make sure that the woman stops eating or, as I say, gets rid of it. And it will cause them vomiting and nausea at a high level. So once GDF-15 goes up very high, then you get the vomiting reflex and basically you throw up the stuff that's a bit nasty. So it evolved in ancient times, if you like, less evident now. But then, of course, the trouble is 3% of women have this huge amount being made. And that's just a random event almost. It's very genetic. You know, they're passing it on to their fetus. And the fetus now begins to make huge amounts in 3% of women.
0: So the thing is that if you've got a female fetus, when that creature becomes a full-grown woman, a childbearing woman, she'll probably have the same as mummy.
22: That's right. Passes on precisely, but it's genetic, you know, the severe end of it. And it's a variant. These women are making a form of it that's more active. You know, and most women don't make the more active form. They make the less active form and they just get mildish symptoms, you might say. But in the severe end, the fetus makes far too much and the woman is really sick, you know, and that's what's causing it.
0: Okay, can they stop it? And is it wise to stop something that the body says I need to protect myself?
22: It is, because you're making too much, you know. Basically, in these 3% of women, dial it down is the idea to normal levels, and then they won't be quite so sick is the idea. And a big trial is running on. As we speak, Pat, Steve spoke about a trial, clinical trial. They're giving women with hyperemesis a way to dial down GDF-15 and limit some of these symptoms, and those results are really awaited. He's very excited, but he said there's a hint it's working. Now, this will be a big thing for these 3% of women who have severe morning sickness. They'll take this drug, it'll limit it slightly. There'll still be some GDF-15 there, though, you know, if there's normal function. All you're doing is you're decreasing the pathologic event of it, if you see what I mean.
0: Mm. Now, it also might have a role to play in people who are on chemotherapy.
22: Well, we men make it as well, Pat, right? Let's put it that way. So everybody can make this stuff in response to poisons or something in the diet, you know, you will make GDF-15 and you will vomit and have nausea, right? And of course, the big one, Pat, is chemotherapy. And as we all know, a big side effect there is severe nausea. These drugs that you take for cancer, they're actually poisons in your body. They're killing the tumor, of course, but your body is making GDF-15 to help sort of deal with the poison. And nausea can be very debilitating. And lo and behold, Pat, you block GDF-15 in chemo and you decrease the nausea. So the second big trial at the moment is block GDF-15 on chemo, and mercifully then there's less nausea in these people. That'd be a huge benefit, obviously, to people.
0: And another benefit that the muscle wasting that can happen in cancer can also be halted.
22: You've got it precisely. That's called cachexia, and that's a very troubling symptom of cancer where muscle wasting happens. And again, that's because you're making GDF-15 in response to the chemo, you're nauseous, you're eating less, you know, your muscle begins to wear away, kind of. And this drug, again, a clinical trial that shows us it's helping with cachexia as well. So, so again, you see an unintended benefit, I guess, from this research.
0: Now, before I let you go, you've been much travelled between Brazil and the United States and heading home in a couple of days. Just wondering, how much talk is there about AI in your field at the moment?
22: Yeah, all the time, Pat, exactly. Yeah, every talk at this conference actually nearly features AI now. There's evidence it's starting to speed up the drug discovery process. A big talk yesterday, actually, from Roche, the drug company. They're saying it'll speed up drug discovery fourfold is the number they've given it. So you can see how now AI will hopefully eventually bring these. And it's obvious because what we work on is so complicated. You can deploy AI now to help us deal with all this complexity.
0: Yeah, and of course, diagnostics, you know, the robotic eye is probably better than the human eye at detecting cells that have gone rogue. And also, it never sleeps.
22: Yeah, it never sleeps.
0: Just plug it in and let it go. That's all you got to do.
22: And remember, speeding up, remember, the AI algorithms are getting better and better all the time. So eventually, we won't, as we said before, we'll be out of a job. AI will replace me anyway, you never know.
0: Well, I hope you have a human pilot to pilot you home. Luke, thank you very much for joining us on the line. Luke O'Neill, Professor of Biochemistry at the School of Biochemistry and Immunology at Trinity College Dublin. Safe home, Luke.
22: Thanks, Pat.
0: Well, Luke's in New York. We're going straight to Washington after the break to hear about AI almost causing a war. CNN and others banned from the White House. Greenland being taken over or not by the US administration. And of course, Ed Sheeran's troubles. All of that next.
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0: Business Now and Politico from the White House, quote, as a result of their constant reporting fake news, unquote. Moments ago, the president spoke about this ban from the Oval Office.
1: How is this action legal and constitutional, considering the First Amendment?
2: I don't think somebody should be allowed to come in and write fake stories, fake news. And that's why they have no credibility. I won the election like nobody's ever seen anything like it. I get no, they never write a good story. It's sick. I mean, there's something wrong with a country that can allow people to write purposely negative stories. Now, if they want to write them, that's fine. But I don't have to let them into my, into the people's house.
0: Listen to that quote. There's something wrong with a country that allows people to write purposely negative stories. There's something wrong with a country that allows people to write purposely negative stories. Allows people to write negative stories.
3: And that's what the First Amendment actually allows them to do, to write whatever they like about Trump, be it good, bad, or indifferent. But even as Donald Trump was trying to avoid negative reporting by banning MS Now and Politico and CNN from access to the White House, CNN was actually revealing an extraordinary scoop about how U.S. military AI almost started a conflict with China.
4: The report, which circulated across the U.S. military this past spring, claimed that a Chinese ship in the Middle East was transporting components of a nuclear weapons program.
5: The problem is that the intel report was, as one source put it, entirely false. The incident underscoring how the Pentagon has pushed to rapidly integrate AI into its planning. CNN's Zach Cohen is part of the team that broke this story. Zach, tell us what you're learning about this.
6: Yeah, guys, sources telling me and our colleague Katie Bow Lillis that this intelligence report was circulated widely within the U.S. military back earlier this spring in the middle of the war with Iran, and it immediately set off alarm bells because it indicated that a Chinese vessel that was traveling in the Middle East was carrying components of a nuclear weapons program. And so obviously the U.S. military reacting very strongly to that in the moment, preparing to even potentially board the Chinese vessel at the time. It wasn't until this operation was about to get started when officials dug in a little deeper into the intelligence report itself and found that it had been generated with help from AI and that a chatbot the intelligence analyst used had misidentified what the ship was actually carrying. And obviously we don't have to explain the potential repercussions of a direct U.S. military operation against a Chinese vessel. Those are that's an extremely potentially tense circumstance and one that could have spiraled potentially out of control into an armed conflict between the two nations even.
3: So clearly, the U.S. military's AI is not fit for purpose. It's been described by one former military official as ordinary commercial AI with lipstick. I'm joined now by Niall Stanage, Associate Editor of The Hill in Washington, D.C. Niall, good morning and welcome.
7: Morning, Pat. How are you doing?
3: I'm doing very well. It's an extraordinary time. I mean, let's start with, I suppose, the latest news, which is an agreement with Greenland, whereby the U.S. will take over its security. There's a slightly nuanced difference between the way the Greenlanders and the Danes are parsing this compared to the way Donald Trump is expressing it.
7: Yes, that's right. Donald Trump, as is his wont, is expressing it in very ebullient terms, talking about how this is a great victory for him. It seems rather less so from the perspective of Greenland and Denmark, who are basically at least implying that this is exactly what was already in place. Denmark and the US already have an agreement that allows the United States to deploy forces to Greenland. And from the Danish perspective and the Greenland perspective, this seems more about stabilizing a situation that was clearly destabilized, particularly around the start of this year, when President Trump seemed to even indicate he might somehow invade Greenland.
3: Yeah. Now, I was looking back at the way it used to be, and back in the time of the Cold War, and there was an agreement in 1951 between the Greenlanders and the Danes and the United States, but eventually there were as many as 10,000 American service people on the island of Greenland. And they had all sorts of roles, be it space exploration, marine activities, and so on and so forth. And that number had decreased to only 150 earlier this year. So it's kind of back to as you were.
7: It is, rather. I mean, the situation that you just outlined was primarily around the time of the Cold War between the US and what was then the Soviet Union. The US presence in Greenland has decreased significantly since then. The Trump administration

0: administration seems to be hanging its hat quite significantly in regards to this most recent agreement on the idea that it purportedly bars non-NATO nations from having any such bases. But in a practical sense, that was never really going to happen. Anyway, the Greenlanders were not going to allow Vladimir Putin to stick a base there, it seems to me.
1: And now, they might have a job to do when they do take over all of this, because it seems they left behind a lot of rubbish, including radioactive waste, including asbestos and other stuff that might have been kind of acceptable or maybe not understandable back in the 1950s and 60s. They left it all behind when they abandoned ship. Now they might have to tidy it up.
0: Yeah, I mean, they may have all kinds of work to do, not least in addition to physical waste, trying to repair diplomatic relations of some kind. I mean, there was a lot of polling done at the time of Trump's most aggressive threats that seemed to suggest that both in Denmark and in Greenland, his ambitions were not being viewed very favorably by the people there.
1: Well, we'll see how all of this unfolds. I mean, the nuance, the difference between control over security, according to Trump, and defense cooperation, according to Denmark, that's how that discussion will play out during this presidency and whoever should follow. So the other big news, of course, overnight, and Jake Tapper, we heard announcing it, that Caitlin Collins and her colleagues who have access to the White House will no longer be welcome, along with Politico and MS Now, and they're following in the footsteps of AP, who were banned earlier by Trump.
0: Yes, the AP ban was mostly related to print rather than photographers for AP, and that was over a dispute where AP would not accede to his demand to go along with calling what was the Gulf of Mexico the Gulf of America. In this instance, he hasn't given any specific reason. He was asked about it in the Oval Office. He talked about cumulative stories. I think there are two main important points here, Pat. One is just the continuing Trump assault on the freedom of the press. The second one being that this move about CNN and MS Now and Politico would appear to be unconstitutional on its face. The US courts have for a long time held that the US government cannot ban what it terms disfavored speech, which is, in other words, simply barring people because you don't like their reporting or opinions or whatever.
1: Now, looking at the way the Supreme Court has acted most recently in terms of mail-in voting, where you had three judges appointed by Trump going against him and then being excoriated by Trump, I didn't interview these people to give me these kind of decisions. Only the two discredited judges, widely discredited, Alito and Clarence Thomas, gave him the nod on that score. So he can't be sanguine about winning any such battle against the press in the Supreme Court.
0: No, one would think not, and therefore that raises the issue of whether this is just a messaging effort aimed perhaps at ginning up his base, because we are, after all, a little more than 6 weeks before the midterm elections. Now, to be clear, I mean, Trump clearly has enormous hostility to the press, but we don't know specifically when these outlets are purportedly going to be banned. If and when they are, there will certainly be a court challenge, which the outlets would be widely expected to win. But of course, they have to go to all the bother of that court fight in order to do so.
1: Now, the extraordinary thing is that he doesn't have to take questions from the likes of Caitlin Collins. Now, she has shown herself to be quite courageous against the misogyny of Donald Trump. You know, he dismisses female reporters particularly quickly and disparagingly. But she has shown herself to have some guts in taking him on. But he doesn't have to take her questions. So I wonder what the issue is.
0: Yeah, that's right. I mean, it's up to him to select whom he chooses questions from. The issue, I think, is a general antagonism between Trump and the press. And also, of course, Pat, there is a broader picture here of a Trump administration dislike of dissent generally. I mean, we see that in relation to law firms. We see it in relation to colleges and universities, where it has tried to insert itself. And frankly, among the Trump base, any kind of assault on the press is applauded, even though it has much less appeal beyond that base.
1: Some of the texts coming in: banning access to the White House, let's call it what it is. It is fascism. Donald doesn't like when people hear the truth about him. But moving on to the next topic, which is the scoop that CNN actually had, which of course Trump will probably dismiss as fake news, and that is that AI could have started a conflict, I won't say an outright war, but if they were to board a Chinese vessel, it would have been seen as a hostile act. And that almost happened on foot of an analysis by AI.
0: Yeah, great story from CNN, a somewhat terrifying story in many ways. So basically, there appears to have been an analyst within the overall defense apparatus here who came out with this report suggesting that a Chinese vessel was carrying components of a nuclear weapons program. It was mentioned in the clip that you played, Pat. There was some suggestion that the U.S. military was getting ready to board the ship. According to CNN, military planes were in the air. And at the last moment, someone was like, hang on, this has been partly concocted through with the help of AI, and it was inaccurate. The chatbot had, according to CNN, inaccurately ID'd the material that this Chinese ship was carrying, seemingly fusing open public information with some sort of signals intelligence from within the U.S. intelligence community.
1: And the criticism is that they have integrated AI use into the military far too quickly without doing adequate testing. So this is, I mentioned earlier that one former official said, it's just commercial AI with lipstick. I mean, there's nothing specially military about it at this point. But it brings us to Trump's attitude to AI and why he is gung-ho for AI. I've been reading an analysis this morning which suggests that his concern is that if he announces that he wants to regulate AI, that the gas will go out of the balloon on the stock market and the shares will fall pretty dramatically, investment will stop, and it could cause, you know, market turmoil, even recession.
0: Yes, and I think that's a very plausible thesis. Donald Trump has for a long time looked at the stock market as a barometer of economic success and therefore of his own economic success. It is true that the stock market has done much better recently than some other areas of the economy. Inflation, for example, has proven rather sticky. But that stock market growth is in large part dependent upon massive investment in AI, which is currently being undertaken here in the US and around the world for that matter. If that expenditure were to suddenly drop, or if people were to simply rein in their projections for AI based on the idea that there was imminent government regulation, that would almost certainly have detrimental effects on the stock market's performance.
1: So we shall see whether this latest scare story, and it is a scary story, will impact on his decision about regulation of AI, even though such regulation has been at the behest of the tech bros. They wanted to, for whatever reason. Moving on to the other story that's been bubbling along all week, and that's Ed Sheeran, a man who, I suppose, was rather Teflon-ish up to this, all-round good guy, and suddenly he's pretty tarnished.
0: He is, as a result of the Macklemore controversy, where Ed Sheeran, I think, is rather widely perceived to have shown a lack of moral courage, having been encouraged or told to get rid of Macklemore as a support act on his tour. The main genesis of that push coming from a man by the name of Robert Kraft, who owns the New England Patriots NFL team. Now, to be clear, Ed Sheeran says that the decision resided with the promoters rather than him personally, but it's been a pretty disastrous episode for him, I think it's fair to say.
1: Yeah, and one of the charges made against Robert Kraft was that he phoned the operators of other stadiums where Ed Sheeran was due to appear and kind of instructed them to join in his ban. And it turns out many of these stadiums are actually publicly owned. So he certainly acted far beyond his remit.
0: Yeah, I mean, he seems very much to have got together with other people who have at least some interest in these stadiums. I think the distinction you're drawing there, Pat, is that the Gillette Stadium, which is the Patriots Stadium, was built with 100% private financing, whereas many of these other stadiums get enormous subsidies and the like because they're perceived as bringing an economic boost to the areas where they're located.
1: And I mean, Kraft, who liked to portray himself as one of the good guys, one of the wealthy good guys, giving money to this charity and that and the other. He has a few stains on his own reputation. The missus, of course, is on the JFK Center's board, appointed there by Trump, so we know where they're coming from.
0: That's right, yes. Which the Kennedy Center is its own whole controversy, of course, Trump suggesting that it could even be demolished unless it puts his name on the frontage, which it once did, and then the courts ruled against him and it had to be taken down again. And I'm not sure how much we can discuss on a morning radio show, but Robert Kraft was accused of more lurid acts in 2019 and 2020, or the case went 2019-2020. He was accused of soliciting sex acts at a spa. He pleaded not guilty. Ultimately, the case collapsed whenever the admissibility of secretly recorded videotape evidence was disputed, or that evidence was not proven admissible.
1: Being admissible and being true are two separate legal concepts, of course. This week we've seen the story break about the oligarch and the Trump son's wedding, which I think is something they will probably shrug off, but I'm sure it does scandalize many potential voters in the midterms.
0: Yes, certainly. I mean, this was a fascinating story about a Russian oligarch paying for parties pertaining to Donald Trump Jr.'s wedding. One interesting wrinkle in that story, Pat, in the same press encounter in which Trump talked about the banning of those three outlets, he said that it was his understanding that Don Jr. had paid off or repaid the money from this guy, but naturally enough, he provided no independently verifiable information.
1: And finally, I suppose we should talk about the enrichment of the Trump family. I mean, this may well be a centerpiece in the Democrats' campaigning. Cost of living, it's the economy is stupid, is the mantra that often prevails in American elections. But the corruption of the Trumps may well feature strongly.
0: Yeah, certainly. I mean, I think the idea that the Trump family has benefited enormously from government contracts with companies in which, for example, the sons have at least some kind of investment or business interest, that is a running theme here. And as you say, it takes place against a backdrop where Trump's single worst issue in opinion polls is the cost of living. He gets very, very bad ratings on that. Now, it's not all to do with the Trump family. It's also to do with launching a war in Iran, which pushes up petrol and diesel prices, which pushes up prices at the supermarket, but certainly the issue of shady dealings on the part of the family is definitely part of that narrative.
1: Niall Stanage, Associate Editor of The Hill in Washington, D.C. Niall, thank you very much for joining us.
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17: It's 12 o'clock. Good afternoon. After months of threatening to seize Greenland, the US has struck a deal with Denmark. Donald Trump says it gives America permanent control over security there. While it's understood the deal prohibits non-NATO countries from building a base in Greenland, associate editor with The Hill, Niall Stanage, says the perception of the agreement is different between Denmark and the US.
0: Donald Trump, as is his wont, is expressing it in very ebullient terms, talking about how this is a great victory for him. It seems rather less so from the perspective of Greenland and Denmark, who are basically at least implying that this is exactly what was already in place.
17: It would be catastrophic in cost to reduce the VAT rate on home heating oil, according to the Enterprise Minister. A number of targeted supports are being considered by government to help families with energy and heating costs in the upcoming budget. The current tax rate on home heating oil stands at 13.5%. Minister Peter Burke says the steps which can be taken to lower the price are very limited.
18: You can't go below 12% for fuel and heating oil, and there's about 30% of economic activity that happens at 13.5%. So the cost would be quite significant to do anything in relation to VAT. There isn't any excise. We've reduced the support as much as we can in other areas. So it's about looking at the targeted measures.
17: Talks on strengthening the relationship between Canada and the EU are underway at Dublin Castle. Canadian Finance Minister François-Philippe Champagne is among those attending the ECOFIN meeting, which is hosted by Taoiseach Simon Harris. Earlier this week, the European Commission invited Canada to begin talks on becoming the EU's first associate member. Minister Champagne says they will be building on that today.
19: Now the real work is about, you know, substantively making sure we have all the pieces together. There'll be an EU-Canada summit soon. We welcome the sentiment that I feel.
17: And balloonists from all over the world are set to take part in the Irish Hot Air Balloon Championship this weekend. The 54th event will take place in Lochee Forest Park in Roscommon. Up to 30 balloons, including one shaped like a giant suitcase, are due to feature. That's it for now. More at 1.
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20: I'm Daniel Pitcher. Shamrock Rovers moved back to the top of the SSE Airtricity Premier Division last night. An intriguing season running continued with the Hoops coming from behind to beat Waterford 3-2 at Tallaght Stadium. Bohemians kept up the pressure. Dawson Devoy struck in the 90th minute as the Gypsies won 2-1 against Drogheda United at Dalymount Park. It was a first win in 8 games for Shamrock. Shelburne, who took 3 points in a 3-2 win at Dundalk. Adam O'Reilly's goal is all that separated Derry City from Galway United in a 1-0 win. While tonight's game will see St Patrick's Athletic aim to assault Shamrock Rovers lead at the top again. They make the trip to Sligo Rovers with that match underway at 7:45. Athlone Town can move closer to another league title in the Women's Premier Division this afternoon. They're on the road to Belfield today to face Deal or Waves, which kicks off at 3 o'clock. Across Channel and Brentford beat Chelsea 3-0 in the West London Derby in the Premier League last night. Victory moves Brentford, who are unbeaten in all competitions, up to third in the table, while two sides without a win meet this lunchtime when Tottenham host Aston Villa. Defending champions Arsenal head to Brighton, looking to make it 5 from 5. Coventry, who suffered 4 straight defeats in their top flight return, visit Nottingham Forest in the late kickoff. And in golf, Shane Lowry is 6 under par on day 3 of the BMW Championship in Wenford, currently a tie for 12th for the new Irish Open champion, with Rory McIlroy out again this lunchtime in a tie for 6th on 8 under par. The lead is held by the American Jared Ryan on 12 under. To access 3 free off the ball podcasts a month, sign into the Go Loud app now.
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17: A bright and breezy day with mostly sunny spells, but the odd shower too. Highest temperatures of 14 to 19 degrees. And now you're up to date on News Talk.
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3: Yeah, you're very welcome along to Tech Talk. This is Jess Kelly with you here on News Talk. Coming up over the next hour, we'll be joined by the ISPCC on the week where the EU Kids Act was unveiled. We'll comb through what we know so far, what remains to be seen, and ask the question if our kids will be safer as a result. Laura Donnelly's going to join me with her review of the Dyson 500 euro toothbrush. And as ever, I'll answer your tech questions. If you want to get in touch, you can do so right now. TechTalk@newstalk.com is the email address, or you'll find me on Instagram at JessKellyNT. But I want to start this week with the EU Kids Act. This is something that has been a fairly long time coming, is broadly welcomed, I think, by parents from the outset with the information that we have thus far. But for those of you who haven't paid a whole host of attention to all of the nitty gritty, what we know as of right now is that on the 17th of September, so that was Thursday this week, the European Commission published its proposal. So this is aimed at increasing online safety of teenagers and children in the digital world. It was announced initially by the European Commission President, Ursula von der Leyen, and then has been formally proposed by the European Commission. The proposal still has to be examined and negotiated by the European Parliament and the EU Council before it comes into law. So this is not coming into effect as of today. But the proposed age-based rules are: children under 13 would not be allowed access to mainstream social media platforms. Children aged 3 to 13 could access specifically designed child-friendly video sharing services through accounts managed by a parent or a guardian. Children aged 13 to 15 could use social media only through parent-managed mini-accounts, and the mini-accounts would have safeguards including limited social interactions and contacts, restricted features, and a proposed screen time limit of up to 1 hour per day. From 15, minors can open and manage their own social media accounts. What's interesting and what piqued my interest right away was that it goes beyond just social media. It includes some video sharing platforms, some online games, AI companions, AI chatbots, app stores, and operating systems. So some of the services are maybe exempt because of their use in education and they are qualified and quantified as informational platforms. There was a lot of talk about safety by design. about ensuring our young people don't fall into the doom scroll and the rabbit hole, which I have done as an adult many times myself. So there's a lot of detail there. And while on paper, it looks great and it should be welcomed, you would think, there has been some reservation by various groups, one of which is the ISPCC. And Fiona Jennings of the ISPCC is with me now. Fiona, it's great to have you on the show. Can you just tell me, I suppose, your initial reaction to this proposal for the EU Kids Act?
4: Yeah, so I suppose initial thoughts maybe and observations is, I suppose, first of all, the matter is rightly getting the political attention that it deserves. And I suppose that's always good because, you know, the good, the bad and the ugly can be debated then. I suppose it seems that it's going to have like a combined approach, so that there's going to be an EU-wide minimum age brought in, and then that they seem to really they're going to tackle the whole kind of safety by design requirements as well. And it seems that it's going to be looking at it like from an age and stage approach. So that's something that is positive, because obviously, you know, ISPCC would not support an outright ban for children and young people. So I think it is good that there is an enhanced focus on, I suppose, the cause of the problem, which is the system and its harmful features. And it also talks about this reversing the burden. Mm-hmm. So that services now will have to prove they are safe instead of the regulator proving they cause harm. Although there'll always still be a place for that in terms of stuff that gets through the net, I guess. But yeah, so I suppose initial thoughts is that it is welcome. It's not an outright ban. Now, there still are social media restrictions for our 13 and 14 years of age children and young people. So it'll be interesting just to see how these are all kind of worked out in the coming weeks and months ahead.
3: Yeah, and as I said at the outset there, you know, this is just a proposal at this stage, and there will be debate and feedback and, you know, different stakeholders and interest groups and all the rest doing their lobbying and sharing their two cents. You mentioned there about the approach to a ban. Just explain the thought process there, because some people will think, let's just take, you know, a very sharp knife and cut off the problem and the issues then will go away.
4: Yeah, and I suppose bans as well, when we look at bans then, it's about what problem are we trying to solve? Are we trying to solve an access problem, or are we trying to solve what is actually causing the harm? And in this instance, it's those design features that we talked about. And I suppose, you know, Australia has brought in a ban, and, you know, what have we learned from their experiences that, you know, it really hasn't shifted the dial, maybe minimally. And what we found was that, I suppose, the inequality issues came up, first of all, is that some children continue to have access, other children didn't. Children were able to circumvent it, so they were still able to access these platforms. And a ban then didn't really address the fundamental problem, and that is, as we said, around how the products and services are actually designed.
3: Mm-hmm. And one point that I make consistently is that, yes, there's a lot of harm that can be done by social media as it is today, but there's also an opportunity for our young people to find themselves, find their tribe, find their voice, find their creativity, and find a network of support that maybe they don't have at home or they don't have in school. And that's why I'd be reluctant to have the outright ban, because I'm afraid that some of the messaging is being picked up as tech equals bad, whereas actually it's the algorithmic endless scroll, no policing of harmful content that seems to be the real issue.
4: Absolutely. And as you're probably well aware, you know, the government had their EU high level conference on online safety and children and young people last week. And I was delighted to be invited there for the 2 days. And a really positive thing from it was that there was plenty of young people and children's voices throughout the 2 days. Incredibly articulate and insightful young people on different panels. And they just see it differently. It has a different position in their lives than us as adults. And they recognize the harm. Of course they do. But they also see all those benefits and that they need to acquire these skills. They need to be competent in the digital environment for whatever, you know, future prospects are ahead of them. Mm. And what was clear from those 2 days was that they certainly did not favour an outright ban. But what they did favour was real meaningfully or meaningfully tackling the actual those harmful design features that make those experiences not nice and sometimes harmful. And also as well that they wanted more education around how to keep safe. But also as well, one prospect that was put to one of the platform representatives that was there was that they said, you know, when you register on a new app, they would like to have some type of educational experience as to how you can engage with the app safe. How do you report something if something goes wrong? How can you set your settings? How can you change them again? Rather than you download an app and all of a sudden you're just immersed in it. Mm. So I thought that was really, really well thought out by them.
3: Yeah, and I think, you know, you just sort of stumbled into something that, I was kind of hoping, and maybe this is just too ambitious on my part, but I was hoping that the EU Kids Act would include an element of education and formal education for people using these platforms, similar to what you're saying, but perhaps even a level above that, because, you know, I've been out talking to parents. We did our online safety roadshow last year, and, you know, I had parents in front of me saying they're clueless. The kids know how to do the fundamentals in terms of scroll up and like something and leave a comment, but that exact thing of not knowing if something is harmful, what to do. Also, a big issue that we're going to have now is verifying if something is real or not. Would you like to see, or do you think that Ireland should advocate for some form of formal education, both for our young people and our adults, when it comes to navigating the online world?
4: Oh, absolutely. And, you know, Jess, you know now the ISPC has been talking about a lot of these issues for over a decade at this stage. And one of the core things that we come back to is enhanced online safety, digital education, whatever you want to call it, education that is embedded throughout our education system, even from a very young age, even from a preschool age, that we have our preschoolers involved in this type of education as well, and that parents are supported also, because it does address, I suppose, you know, the 0 to 13s and how they're not advocating for any social media. They have a particular attention that they focus on the 0 to 3 age group as well, and the impact of handing them a device that can have on their development. But so many parents would benefit greatly from this type of information. And I suppose perhaps the reason why, you know, it didn't come through as strong in the Kids Act is that often you have these national competencies that they talk about, and education would be one of those, that it is up to member states to design their curriculum, and then it's up to the schools then as to how that curriculum is developed. But I certainly do think we could have a greater push from our Ministry of Education in terms of how do we meaningfully and credibly embed online safety education throughout our school systems. We have a fabulous organisation that you're well aware of, WebWise, who have incredibly evidence-based, you know, child-centred, youth-centred education programmes that are available. But unfortunately, not all schools know about them and not all schools take them up. So, you know, that's a fabulous starting point that we could have, you know, would be better investment from the expertise of organisations like WebWise.
3: Mm. One thing that I've become aware of, I suppose more aware of, just through going about my own life and interacting with various people and so on, is that, you know, factors like socioeconomic status and parents' ability to give time and attention and supervision of their kids does impact how, when, where and why young people are using social media. And an area that I'm massively concerned about is the use of chatbots, AI chatbots, because they're always on. You're always going to get interaction. You're going to get that sense of companionship. And if you're a young person who's not receiving that attention and that validation from a human, of course, it makes sense to tick that box in your brain with something that is there and always on. I was delighted to see that AI bots were specifically mentioned here. What's your thought and approach on that? Because again, I know from the ISPCC over the years, you moved some of your facilities to be where the young people are. So engaging with them via, you know, giving them the option to engage via text rather than just on the phone and so on. What's your thoughts on the use of AI bots and how big an issue that is?
4: Yeah, first of all, I'm so glad you mentioned about, you know, children and young people like in lower socioeconomic groups, because this came out very strong actually in the EU Kids Online survey, which was disseminated, the findings were disseminated at the conference on Thursday and Friday as well. And it really showed just how increased their vulnerability is. So that's something that's really, really important that any of us kind of working to support children, young people and their families in this area are cognizant of. It really supports that AI chatbots and conversational chatbots are addressed in the EU Kids Act. I suppose we see it ourselves coming through from Childline. And like you said, you know, are probably still even maybe people just think of Childline as the phone service, where in fact, it's a suite of services across the helpline function, including our digital presence and our online web chat service. And even when children come on to us, they would often ask us, you know, are we a real person or are we a chatbot? And so that's really interesting that they're kind of thinking about that as well. But where the harm does happen, and I might actually add that they do like that we do say that we are a real person, and we absolutely are. Mm-hmm. And as you said, you know, where chatbots are harmful, obviously they do address a particular need in a child or young person. You know we have an epidemic of loneliness in the country, and chatbots can fill that gap, if you like. But where that harm really starts to come about is that when children and young people become reliant on those, they see them as a confidant, as inverted commas, the good adult in their lives that they can talk to. That becomes problematic then, because chatbots, you know, they're never going to challenge you by the way that they are designed. They will reinforce, you know, what you're thinking, what you're saying. So you won't get that, I suppose, challenging type of relationship that you might get if you talked to somebody, you know, on our helpline about a similar matter, where us as adults, you know, as humans, would challenge you in terms of your thoughts and perceptions around something. So to see them addressed is really, really welcome.
3: Yeah, absolutely. So your overarching, your final takeaway then, you know, was this week a good week for our young people in terms of keeping them safe online? And what would you like to see the Irish government advocate for as discussions on this proposal begin?
4: Yeah, I suppose, look, fundamentally, it comes down to, you know, all these propositions and proposals are only going to work if we know a child is a child. So a lot of it does come back to how do we figure out a child is a child, you know, on the internet. So it's, you know, coming back to what type of age assurance mechanisms are going to be brought in. How are parents going to be involved? Just as we said there, parents are not a homogenous group. Some parents will be very involved in their children's lives, others will not. How do we accommodate for that to ensure that children have equal access and that their rights are respected, protected and fulfilled as well? But I think from the Irish government's point of view, obviously, you know, Europe has taken this direction now and a lot of it will be led by them. But as I said about the education piece, we do have the competency there that we are able to address that. And I think that's something that I would like to see addressed, is support for organisations who work with children, whether it's in schools or across helplines, or who work on reporting support as well, that they're really, that they're supported, I guess, to do that job, to deliver it on the ground. But for education in schools, you do need the direction of the Department of Education.
3: Fiona Jennings of the ISPCC, thank you so much for joining me here on News Talk.
4: Thank you, Jess.
3: Yeah, if you want more information about the work that the ISPCC does, you can head to ispcc.ie. There are great resources there, including a digital hub that can inform parents and educate parents on how to have conversations with their kids around what they're seeing online, dealing with cyberbullying, dealing with security and privacy and all the bits and pieces. There's also a particular subheading called What to Do If Something Goes Wrong, which I think is very useful. And yeah, there's a whole host of fantastic resources there. So it's ispcc.ie. Fiona also mentioned webwise.ie, which is a fantastic resource. And I would highly recommend parents and teachers go and have a look and engage with the content that is there. Because the reality is, you know, this was a significant week in terms of, you know, Europe's online safety journey, to use that word. But it's going to take a while before it comes into play. So I think if you have a kid aged between, say, 7 and 17 right now, you need to be actively engaging on what you can do today, tomorrow and the next day whilst we wait. Right, when we come back here on News Talk, we'll review the €500 toothbrush.
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3: Yeah, this is Jess Kelly with you here on News Talk. Before the break, we were talking about the proposed changes at an EU level for our young people when it comes to social media. I'd love to know your thoughts on that issue, but also I want to hear from parents. Parents of kids aged anywhere from 7 to 17, have you had conversations with your kids about what to do if and when something goes wrong online? Have you taught them how to block, screenshot and report if they see something bad? Has the school or any of their extracurricular activities engaged in terms of digital education? I want to know your experience as parents. Have you been offered training or education or gone to information evenings on this issue? techtalk@newstalk.com is the email address. Yeah, look, it's something we're going to come back to time and again. But it's been a significant week, I think we can say that. Let's move on to something entirely different now, shall we? Do you remember a few weeks John Riley was in with a rundown of the devices being launched at IFA in Berlin? And one of them was a Dyson toothbrush that cost almost 500 quid. And I was outraged and I was appalled. Well, my dear colleague, Laura Donnelly from the newsroom here in Marconi House has been testing it and she's with me now. Laura, how are you?
6: I'm good. How are you?
3: I'm good. So we had a bit of crack about this Dyson announcement because you got the heads up on it before I did. And we were having a bit of a back and forth as to what it could possibly be. And you went along to the launch.
6: Yes. The fact that I knew before you and I am the worst tech person ever. Like if you saw how I lived my life tech-wise, you'd be rocking in a dark room.
3: I think sometimes when you do a case study of you, we might do that next week. Just do a case study of Laura Donnelly in tech. But you did. You got the heads up. And the invite was kind of intriguing because it referred to a lens or something like that. So we kind of thought it was something a bit different.
6: Yes. So I brought this to you. You saying you know everything about tech, what is this I've been invited to by Arnitz and Brown Thomas? So I was on their mailing list, so that's how this came to me. And it was mysterious, as you mentioned, something to do with Dyson being revealed through a lens. And you're right, we went to glasses or something to do with eyes. And then the day before I went to the launch, you revealed to me that it was a toothbrush with a camera in it. So then I went to the launch where they had the toothbrush there, the screens showing inside someone's mouth. Ooh. And we then got to take one home and try it. So I have seen inside my own mouth.
3: Glorious. And before we get inside your gob, I just want to get, like, because you haven't been to these tech launches before, I've been through so many of them and I can predict at what point they'll talk about the notion's name of the colour of the device and the amount of man hours that went into the development. Just as like a long-standing news reporter, how did you find the fluff and fanfare of the unveiling of the toothbrush?
6: Oh yeah, a lot of fluff and fanfare Influencers very excited about it. And I'm like you, I want to know the tech and what it's going to do for me and whether I like it or not. And I wouldn't be on air, you know, saying one thing or the other if I didn't, you know, totally buy into that myself. Yeah. So you mentioned the reveal, like 6 years working on this is one of the things they told us would like hundreds, I think about
3: 661 engineers.
6: Yes, building this for years and years. But I suppose if you have anything from Dyson, you kind of know. So I have the Airwrap, which I bought when it first came out years ago. Mm-hmm. And I found it finicky and really hard to get used to. I like it now, what, 3 or 4 years in? But at the time when I first spent a lot of money on it, I thought, What am I buying here? What have I spent a couple of hundred on? I wanted it to transform my life and it just didn't. Mm-hmm. But I do like it as a product now. And I suppose when we get more into the toothbrush, I'll tell you, I like this as a toothbrush. All the finicky stuff that comes with it, I just don't think there's any need for that. And that's kind of my point. It is a good toothbrush. Do I need to connect my toothbrush to a Wi-Fi and an app?
4: Yeah, and let's get into the toothbrush, because I suppose you've completely hit the nail on the head there. Dyson, and I said this the week that John was in talking to me about it, Dyson are innovators. They make beautiful products, and they make it so that every little piece makes sense and serves a purpose, and it's so well thought out and all the rest, and you can never take it away from them that they are true innovators. The thing that gave me the ick was the notion of the camera and then the price tag. So just before we get into that, let's just talk me through your experience with the toothbrush. You took it out of the box and...
6: I took it out of the box, I charged it, and in terms of charging, I actually have it 2 weeks now, and last night was the first time I charged it again.
4: Oh,
6: since.
4: Wow. Okay.
6: So they say it has a 10-day battery life. I didn't use it every single day. There was a few days where I just wasn't at home to use it. I hadn't brought it with me. So that's right. That mm-hmm. My maths adds up there. That is 10-day battery life. You then fill up the rinse into the toothbrush. So there's a little see-through part of the top of the toothbrush. That's got mouth rinse in it, which is a Dyson branded mouth rinse.
4: Go on.
6: And you also need specific toothpaste. So you can't open your bathroom press and use...
4: Your Colgate or your Aquafresh.
6: Yes, because they foam and they create suds in your mouth, which mean the camera won't be able to see your teeth. So you need a non-foaming toothpaste, which is included in the box with the mouthwash. But going forward, I'll need to get that, because if you put a toothpaste that turns white or blue suds, whatever you normally use, that'll cover the camera and you won't be able to see your teeth if you really rely heavily on the toothpaste app.
4: Okay.
6: So charge it in the dock. You can either pour the rinse directly into this see-through section here, or you can do that through the dock that you've put it into. You can pour it like a coffee machine or a water filter. There's something at the back that you can pour the rinse into and press a button and it appears in the toothbrush.
4: Right.
6: Then you decide what sort of format you want to use. So do you want to use the just brushing or do you want to use the mouth rinse and flossing aspect? So you can do one or the other, or you can just go auto. So that's where the camera is looking at your teeth and saying, well, this is what you need at this point of your mouth.
4: Okay, that is, like, again, that is cool to have that functionality. If you're someone who's probably not great at the flossing every day and doing what your dentist says, maybe that is a good thing.
6: Absolutely. So via the app then, when I first went to use it, I move more towards using the guided brushing side of things, right? So you can either have a screen which is telling you to go to the back left top, back left inside, front of your teeth, back of your teeth. And the thing that I find most useful about that is it gives you a duration that you need there. And I'm noticing a real difference in my teeth since then. I said this to you when you asked me my initial thoughts. I said my teeth have never felt cleaner.
4: What?
6: And I think it's more that aspect of it rather than the camera. So I now learned that I haven't probably been brushing my teeth for as long as recommended, 3 minutes. And while you might think, oh, I'm doing 3 minutes of teeth brushing, are you really though? Because when you're watching it on the screen, after about a minute and a half, I would have thought, oh, I'm done now. But you've got another minute and a half to go. So that's obviously a huge part of the factor, a huge factor in why I'm thinking my teeth feel so much better in the last 2 weeks. I'm doing 3 minutes twice a day. Was I doing 3 minutes before? No.
4: Oh, I can tell you, I definitely don't. Now, again, since I've tried to up my dentist visits and all the rest, and I bought an Oral-B electric toothbrush, and I'm doing the bits that I've been told to do some of the time, but not all of the time.
6: Yeah. So I find the guided toothbrushing part of the app really useful because it commits me to 3 minutes of brushing every section of my mouth. You can choose that or the camera. So I use that 90% of the time. The camera then, it completely takes over your screen so you can't see the guided brushing. And like, while that's a huge aspect of their work in this, like what am I doing with the information from what I see in my mouth?
4: So is it like being at the dentist and they shove the camera in your gob and you can kind of see the backs of your teeth? Like, that's essentially what it is.
6: So I saw my teeth at the very back on the inside, which you'd never usually, or the outside, sorry, you'd never usually get a good look at those. And I was like, God, the colour of those is much darker than my front teeth. And that's probably something that is, you know, expected because you might not give them as much attention. So I've sort of learned from that. I've thought, well, I obviously wasn't doing enough back there, so yeah, I will do that. But other than that, I don't know what I'm going to do with what I see in my mouth. Like, obviously much more useful to a dentist to see what's going on there. I use the guided brushing tells me so much more. So I prefer that aspect of it. Like, once you see the camera once, you know what's going on in your mouth. I don't need to see that every day.
4: But this is what, and this goes to the core of the issue that I had, which is, and the price tag, it's just shy of 500 quid, which is a hefty sum of money. Now, I know that there are other brands that also do very expensive toothbrushes as well, which is fine. But I think it's the fact that the Dyson messaging initially around this was the 100 pixel camera that you can put on your toothbrush, because do people really need that? Whereas the way you've explained the guided toothbrushing, that's now something

0: the brief that Dyson sent, it's the plaque blasting aspect of it that I find is good. It's gotten rid of plaque on my teeth. It has done that. And I really like that sensation after the clean, that you feel that that has happened.
1: Yeah.
0: And you can see the gaps in your teeth are a little bit deeper than they previously were. Like I can see that myself.
1: Mm-hmm.
0: So as a toothbrush, I like that part of it. And I'll keep coming back to the camera. I can take or leave.
1: Yeah.
0: But if you told me this is the newest type of electric toothbrush out there, camera or not, I would say, yeah, that's doing a pretty good job on cleaning my teeth.
1: Oh, I think I'm going to have to eat some humble pie on this one now. I was really ready for you to say it's overrated, it's overhyped. But again, all the other bits aside from the camera are useful. Are you going to go down the route? I've just Googled it there now. So the Dyson toothpaste and the gel or the mouthwash and all the rest, they're a tenner each for the non-foaming bits and pieces. Would you bother going down that road, or will you go back to your Aquafresh and just accept that you won't be able to see your teeth through the camera?
0: Probably a bit of both. Like I might keep those in stock so that every now and again I can check and think, okay, there's nothing worrying back there.
1: Yeah.
0: But if you can use the other one with it, sorry Dyson, I probably would, because I do like the effect of using the toothbrush. One minor point, and I found the first couple of uses a little bit messy, as in it shoots the water out so fast when it's flossing. Let's say you have the toothbrush at the front of your teeth and it decides, oh, you need the plaque blasting there. It darts the rinse out so quickly that sometimes it hits off your teeth and comes back out.
1: Oh, dribbles down, yeah.
0: On you. Or I found I had to clean my bathroom mirror in the early days because there's just splashes there.
1: Yeah.
0: And I was like, God, there must be a hack here. I'm doing something wrong. But I saw then that it had landed with other people who were doing YouTube reviews, and I looked those up, and they all filmed their first use, and they sort of have a jump where it darts out so quickly that they've got a bit of a shock and they realise that, oh, that's the plaque blasting happening really fast. So you do get used to that, and I've taken a step back in my mirror to have to clean it less.
1: Yeah.
0: So just like, don't do it before you're about to walk out the door in a nice outfit, because I can't guarantee that you're not going to.
1: You'll have splashback.
0: But you do get used to that. Like, I'm much better at it now, 2 weeks in. It's just, I didn't realise I had to concentrate so much on brushing my teeth after I hooked my toothbrush up to Wi-Fi and used an app. There's just, in the early days, there's just a lot to it. But I will come back and say, my teeth have never felt cleaner.
1: Okay, so there you go. There is an honest review of the Dyson almost 500 quid toothbrush. It's called the Dyson Camera Jet Electric Toothbrush. If you bought one, I would love to know your thoughts. Techtalk@newstalk.com is the place to get us. For the moment, Laura Donnelly, thank you so much.
0: Thank you.
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0: That is, of course, Talking Heads. And the reason I'm playing it is because I was at home during the week, as I tend to be, and I bought or rented Stop Making Sense for $3.99 on YouTube. It's the 1984 live performance by Talking Heads, and it is phenomenal. I love Talking Heads. I listen to at least one of their songs at least once a day, and they make my heart so happy. But it just, I was watching it and it got me thinking in the context of the €500 Oasis tickets, which I know is the max price for seats and all the rest, but they start at €187 up to £500. The Harry Styles tickets, which are also mega expensive, and a whole host of other music stories that were floating around this week. And I just thought the only thing that I would pay that level of money for is to be in the audience of Stop Making Sense in 1984. Yes, it was 5 years before I was born, but that's not the point. I just think the showmanship, the stage design, the set list, everything was thought out, but it was simple and engaging and it had the wow factor. So if you haven't seen Stop Making Sense before, you can get it. As I said, it's $3.99 to watch it on YouTube. I think you can get it on Apple TV and other places as well. But that's my key recommendation for the week. Go and watch Stop Making Sense and have a whale of a time. If you have any recommendations for me, let me know. techtalk@newstalk.com. A few people have asked if I've watched the new series of Slow Horses, and I have not as of yet. I haven't even watched last series. I watched episode one with my mum and then kind of never got back into it. So I need to jump on that train again. But as I'm always saying, if you've any recommendations for me, whether it's books, podcasts, movies, TV shows, and everything in between, please do let me know. I would deeply appreciate it. Right, let's jump into the inbox now and answer some of the tech questions that have come in, because there's quite a few. So first up this week, we have one from Killian, who says, "Hi Jess, please help, as I've tried everything I know to resolve this issue. My phone keeps dimming the home screen automatically as the evening goes to darkness without me wanting to perform this setting. I have to increase brightness every time. It's driving me nuts." And then the red angry face emoji. I always do approve of emojis in these emails, so thank you so much. And you tell me that you have an iPhone XR. So that is very frustrating. And there's a few things that you could try that would hopefully resolve the issue for you. The first one is go into your settings, go into accessibility, and then display and text size, and turn off the auto brightness. And the other thing that you might have enabled in the evenings, because I know I do, which is I have the night mode turned on, so it comes on at 9:15 every single night, and I've gone further than just having the dimming of the screen. At 9:15 every evening, my phone goes into grayscale. And that's when I know it's time to put the phone away and shut down for the day. And then the final thing that I think you could look at is if your phone is in low power mode, it might be doing that to save battery. So if you go into your battery settings and disable the low power mode, that should hopefully help. So hopefully one of those three things will be the cause of your frustration and do the job for you. Next up, we have an email here from Emer, who says, "I have an iPhone 13 mini, but I miss the button I had on the SE. I want a very small, light phone. Any recommendations?" It's funny, my brother is a big fan of the button on the iPhones and also the smaller sized iPhones as well. So this is, like, it's a common issue. I said it on the show a few weeks ago, I'm now using the smallest of the Google Pixel devices, because the big phones, even though they look great and the content looks great and they have better camera spec, my handies just aren't able for it. So your options are, look, if the 13 mini is working well, hang on to it. It's one of the last sort of truly compact phones. I think it's a 5.4-inch screen. If you wanted a new iPhone, and again, if you're sticking with the iPhone model and so on, you'd need to bear in mind that the current options are around 6.1 inches. So it's a good bit bigger, and you will notice that difference when you hold the two phones in your hands. Now, if you're open to moving to Android, some of the more compact choices include the Google Pixel 10 And that is the, sort of the basic version. So that's the last year's version of the phone that I'm now using, essentially. It's the smaller screen, the smallest of the Google screens. Some of the Samsungs are a little bit smaller as well. But again, I would recommend the Google Pixel to pretty much everybody. If you do want to stick with your iPhone, though, and stick in that, you can touch, you can enable a setting called Assistive Touch, which puts a virtual button on the screen for most of the functionality of the phone. So it's a digital version of the physical button that used to be there, if that makes sense. So you can do that by going into Settings, Accessibility, Touch, and Assistive Touch. And then that just introduces sort of a floating button that will do the job for you. So yeah, I do hope that helps. But I completely get it. As I said, so many people have preferences when it comes to the size, the functionality, and the function of your phone. That's why every time John is in talking about the latest and greatest devices, we always say it's not going to be for everybody. Not everybody needs the highest spec phone. The phone needs to work for you rather than you working for the phone. But the other thing I would say as well is go in and spend a bit of time rooting through the accessibility functionality on your device, because it does allow you to tailor a lot of the elements on the phone. So for example, if like me, you're a glasses wearing human and you have to squint at the phone when you don't have your glasses on, you can go in and make everything from the icons and the text and all the other bits and pieces that bit bigger. You can change the like the tone, the filter tone on your screen. So instead of having it that sort of harsh, white, bright, you can have it so it's more of a sepia tone. I have my phone set up so that it's in dark mode all the time. So I constantly have a black backdrop on all of my apps because I just find it's less harmful on my eyes. And then, as I said previously, I use the bedtime mode on the Google Pixel 11. I'm using the 11. So I have set that up and I have customized it. You can customize it whatever you whatever way you want. So between the hours of 9:15 and 5:30 every single day, so 9:15 at night and 5:30 in the morning, my phone goes into grayscale. I don't get any notifications. Now, I can turn it off if I want. So say if I was out and about, God forbid, after 9:15 in the evening. It doesn't happen that often. But if I was to be, I could turn it off manually and so on. But there's a whole host of features inside pretty much every smartphone now that makes the phone work harder for you and better for you. So just go in and have a snoop. And if you have any more specific queries or if you want a specific recommendation, techtalk@newstalk.com, as always, is the email address. Right, that is it from me this week. If you've missed any of the show, you can listen back in full on the Go Loud app. Just search for Tech Talk. 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You know all that stuff that they tell you to do. Just go ahead and do it. I'm going to be back on Wednesday. I'm taking Monday and Tuesday off. I'm going to treat myself. But I will be back on Wednesday with more tech news and reviews. And I will be back here with you next Saturday on News Talk at 12. But in the meantime, have a great weekend.
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14: 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Conversation that counts. Across Ireland, this is the home of conversation that counts. This is News Talk.
15: It's 1 o'clock. Good afternoon. It would be catastrophic in cost to reduce the VAT rate on home heating oil, according to the Enterprise Minister. A number of targeted supports are being considered by the government to help families with energy and heating costs in the upcoming budget. The current tax rate on home heating oil stands at 13.5%. Minister Peter Burke says the steps which can be taken to lower the price are very limited.
16: You can't go below 12% for fuel and heating oil, and there's about 30% of economic activity that happens at 13.5%. So the cost will be quite significant to do anything in relation to VAT. There isn't any excise. We've reduced the support as much as we can in other areas. So it's about looking at the targeted measures.
15: An investigation is underway following a fatal workplace incident in County Limerick. A woman in her 40s was pronounced dead at the scene at a premises in Kilmeedy yesterday. The matter has been referred to the Health and Safety Authority for further investigation. CNN says a ban from the White House threatened by the US president would be an illegal assault on its right to free speech. Donald Trump announced he's banning CNN, Politico and MS Now from the White House, claiming they're reporting fake news. He's also warned more could follow. President Trump told reporters there isn't a particular story which led to the decision.
17: It's really just cumulative stories. Over the last 2 years, you get sick of it. I have very good experts, like people behind me. Bobby Oz, they call and they try and explain things to them. They know that they know it. They know it as well. They're smart people, but they purposely write negative news.
15: And Aaron Rowe has defended Ed Sheeran as the controversy surrounding his Loop tour continues. The singer says people should be focusing on the likes of Robert Kraft, who was among those to block Macklemore from performing over his pro-Palestinian comments. Aaron Rowe, who has since pulled out of the tour, says Ed made a mistake.
18: I haven't had a chance to talk to Ed too much, but
7: I fully believe he knows that was a mistake.
18: Sure, look who's on the lineup, yeah? Bioga, the most pro-Palestine group out there. Bird, pro-Palestine, fully pro-Palestine. Macklemore.
15: That's it for now. More at 2.
19: Behind the immersion, there's a switch no one understands. Behind that, there's a pipe no one knew existed. Behind that pipe, there's a tap with a washer so old it might be load-bearing. Behind all that, there are floorboards that open into the gates of hell. Behind that, there's Frank, called out for a leaky tap. Now he's excavating a house. We're Topline. Behind the trade, behind the floorboards, the tap, the washer, the pipe, the switch no one understands. Topline. We're behind your project.
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15: A bright and breezy day with mostly sunny spells, but the odd shower too. Highest temperatures of 14 to 19 degrees. 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
22: And you're welcome, folks, to Off the Ball Saturday here on News Talk. It's John Duggan with the 3-5. Hope you're doing great around the country. What is coming up on the show today? Well, it's week 5 of the Premier League season. Champions Arsenal in action this afternoon away to Brighton. Going to bring you all the goal updates as they go in and our regular discussion as well on Football Saturday between 3 and 5. Owen Doyle, Johnny Ward and Shane Keegan on the show this week. It's day 3 of golf's PGA Championship at Wentworth. We'll have the latest. This weekend marks the 150th episode of The Racing Pod. We're going to discuss the latest talking points from the sport of kings. And Vincent Hogan is one of Ireland's greatest sports writers we've ever seen. He's released his memoir this week. It's entitled The Lost Sports Writer. And Vincent will be live in studio to talk about his new book from about 2 o'clock. Really looking forward to that chat. The WhatsApp line is open for your opinions, comments, questions, praise, and obviously your rants as well. The number is 087-9180-180, 087-9180-180. We have Daniel Pitcher in studio for the news round. Good afternoon, Daniel.
23: Good afternoon, John.
22: Watching Tottenham Aston Villa here. Goalless after 33 minutes. Spurs have had the lion's share of possession and chances. Sabio with a couple. Archie Gray, who came on for Paro, who was injured, had a chance. And Sandro Tonali has forced a save there from the inspired goalkeeper Suzuki for Aston Villa so far. But Spurs on top. But no goals. No goals yet for Spurs this season.
23: And just, you know, one of the headlines that I was flicking through just before I came in just caught my eye, was Will Spurs ever score again? was just a remarkable headline. Because as you mentioned, like Tonali really probably should have put it in there. It was a really decent effort. They have had as you said an awful lot of chances. But nothing to count. And like as you said, like game week 5, and you're looking at Roberto De Zerbi, and you're thinking like, is 5 weeks in too soon to say whether or not there should be a conversation about a replacement at this point?
22: It is too soon, I think, with the over £300 million spent. But you wouldn't want to be on the 1st of January in a position where they're potentially in a battle to survive like they have been the last two seasons. I mean, maybe the first season they did finish 17th, but they weren't really in a battle. But last year, they were on the verge of going down. They looked like they were going down, and actually it was De Zerbi who did keep them up. But with the money and the blank check he's been given, they would expect a lot better now once these players start to click. I do think they need time to click. But also, they don't have the distraction of European football to worry about. So they've been knocked out of the League Cup this week. So they only got the FA Cup now in the league. So there's no real... Yeah. Once the more the months go on, the weeks go on, the excuses become less and less for Roberto De Zerbi. But I'm not a trigger-happy supporter, given the way the club is run. This is the first time in decades the club has actually spent some money. So I'm willing to give him and the players the benefit of the doubt, see if they can turn it around. Only a handful of wins at home last season, and home form for Tottenham with this sparkling new stadium, which is a fantastic venue, you would expect it to become something of a fortress, and it's not become that since they moved in, really.
23: And I suppose from the outside, for anybody who's not a Spurs fan, I suppose from the outside looking in, looking at a stat, and you know, 3 wins in 11 league games is an alarming stat. Now, as you met, look, obviously there's been so much spent, and they do want to give it time. They do hope that he's going to be able to pull it out of the bag. But and as well for Aston Villa, you know, they're obviously without a win to this season. I was listening to John McGinn on a podcast recently, and he was talking about the work that Unai Emery had done at Villa in trying to build a squad, and how much it nearly feels like starting from square one again with so many players leaving in the off season. But says that the squad that is there at Aston Villa fully bought into the Unai Emery way of thinking, and you know that they can recover, but they'd want to start sort of recovering quickly.
22: Yeah, I feel a bit sorry for Unai Emery, who's an incredible manager. Maybe it's just because of the financial rules that they've had to sell players like Tielemans is gone, Dini is gone, Morgan Rogers is gone. Manzambi is actually in the team today. I was just looking through the lineups before the half 12 kickoff in North London. So a few changes. The Paro, who actually was the only change for Tottenham, was already off the pitch. But for Spurs, Kinski in goal. And we have now Archie Gray coming into the team. Back four that you kind of would have expected. Van Hecke, Van de Ven, the skipper, and Robertson. Benton Corentinali in the pivot. Savio Fernandez in a more advanced role. Marmoush and Solanke for Spurs. For Villa, a few changes from their defeat against Nottingham Forest last weekend. Suzuki has been inspired in goal so far in the match this afternoon. Wan-Bissaka, Lindelof, Mings and Ruggeri come into defence. Camara and Joao Gomez. McGinn, the skipper, Buendia, Manzambi, as I said, the Swiss international, and Nicholas Jackson, who has had a chance for Villa, probably their best chance so far. But looking at it here, 37 minutes on the watch, it is goalless. Just going through the scores as well in the Championship. Cardiff at the moment leading Charlton by 2-1. Millwall 1, West Ham 0, and Stoke 0, Sheffield United 0. I know they give out the Manager of the Month prizes, Daniel. Maybe Keith Andrews is in the running already.
23: I think definitely. Certainly that was a real statement win last night against Chelsea. I'm quite a fan of Keith Andrews, and I think given, when he became manager last year and, sort of nobody gave him a chance, and like he's able to shut critics up, I think, and came within a whisker of a place in Europe last season. His mission obviously this season is to beat that in qualifying and get to a higher position in the table. They're up to third in the table, unbeaten in all competitions. It's been a fantastic start, and I'm not sure what of that maybe is down to the additions that he's put in terms of, maybe Damien Duff, in there in his backroom team as well, is another sort of solid character to have as part of the whole setup. I'm really liking what's coming out of Brentford. It's exciting football. I feel every time.
22: Yeah, even last week the 2-0 draw Bournemouth was exciting. The game against Spurs, they played really well. They've kept Thiago, which is key. Mm. And as you said, they haven't lost, and third in the table. They don't look like a club who could be kind of sucked into a relegation battle, even this early. And I know Chelsea played a game more, but they've conceded 12 goals this season.
23: And you just think, like, in an awful lot of his interviews or his press conferences, there's very little in terms of negativity that he's portraying.
22: Andrews,
23: yeah, it's all positive. Very little of it is negative, and it's nice, it's refreshing, and I'm not sure maybe if it's the Irish thing on top of it that adds to it, but really, really liking what's out of Keith Andrews there at the minute.
22: And he spoke last night.
23: He did. He spoke after the game. Yeah.
0: Yeah, I did. I was really looking forward to the game. I think we've shown different kind of attributes in the last few weeks, where we've had to dig deep, show real great resilience. Opposition are setting up in a very respectful way, I feel, to try and nullify what we do, and then it's on us, and the onus on us, to try and overcome that. I felt there was a performance bubbling. Just could see it in the players' eyes over the last couple of days. I think the approach has been really focused, and I thought in the second half in particular we showed exactly what we are. Listen, the last game we were outplayed in the first half, really, against Sunderland. We were exhilarated in the first game against Spurs, but tonight we had to show different traits and attributes within the game in different ways. I just think there's a really nice connection at the moment between the fans and the players and the club in general. I think it's growing all the time. I think everyone's enjoying the journey that we're on, especially me. And I just love watching us play. I love being here. I love feeling that energy from the crowd and the way we play. So we want it to be a very difficult place for teams to come, and we need to consistently try and evolve how we play and how we do things.
22: Heath Andrews there, obviously Nathan Collins injured at the moment, but Callagher did play last night in West London, and it's a settled team for Brentford. For Chelsea, I was even looking through their midfield, so like last night it was Neto, Henderson, Barco and Chavarius, so definitely no Caicedo obviously at the moment. And Fernandez has left the club, so.
23: And like, it's interesting because when you like the preview to the season, everybody was talking about whether or not Chelsea could be the
22: second
23: genuine title contenders this year, and it just hasn't really proven to be that way at all for them this season, which is interesting. The champions.
22: Arsenal.
23: Arsenal. They've really had a good run of it. There's an interesting line this week that Mikel Arteta insists that there's been no bad blood between himself and his Brighton counterpart today, Fabian Hertzler. The Albion head coach was saying that only one team tried to play football when they lost 1-0 to the champions last season, and also accused them of making up their own rules, which it was certainly interesting. Arteta says they've moved on. I don't think Arteta's not really one to sort of get sucked into, a battle of words at all. So today they meet Brighton. It's a fourth consecutive away game for the champions in all competitions, I think, this season. And he wasn't getting too hung up on that.
1: That's all done. That's all in the past. I have huge respect for Fabian, what he's done and what Brighton has done as a club. It's just remarkable, and it's going to be a beautiful game to watch, I'm sure. Well, that's one of the challenges of the schedule, and the team has responded so well, playing with such a dominance, and doesn't really matter we play at home or away. We want to be the same team, and we want to cause the same kind of problems to the opposition. And we have managed to win the three games, and we've got the last one against our race of opponents, as I said, against Brighton tomorrow, and we'll try to do the same.
22: 43 minutes gone in North London. Tottenham 0, Aston Villa 0. You heard Mikel Arteta there, who's speaking yesterday ahead of today's game against Brighton, 3 o'clock start on the south coast of England. Everton versus Ipswich Town also at 3. Newcastle United versus Hull City at 3. Nottingham Forest versus Coventry City at 5:30 at the City Ground. Do you have Arsenal affiliations, do you?
23: Yeah, a granduncle of mine, my grandmother's brother, basically. Granduncle, I think, is how you go. But Bill Darby was a scout back in the day for Arsenal, and would have been, sort of behind the captures of the likes of David O'Leary and Frank Stapleton and Liam Brady and so on. Also had, when Stephen Bradley, the Shamrock Rovers manager, was in Arsenal's youth setup, he was also looking after him over there as well. Actually, Bill died during COVID, Stephen, I was reporting at a Shamrock Rovers game, and Stephen had come up to me and said, "No, I didn't know you were related to Bill," and then proceeded to sit down with me and tell me all sorts of stories about how he was looked after. So,
22: have you ever been over?
23: Many years. I haven't, not in years.
22: Right.
23: But it could, like when I was younger, I was in Highbury once. Excuse me, something in my throat. Yeah, I was in Highbury once, that was it. I'd love to go over again because the Emirates is some state.
22: Yeah, and they've got a good. I've been over a few times the last year, so because you'd be going to all the matches, but they've got a good fan base now, and there's a good atmosphere at the Emirates Stadium. Obviously, if you're winning things, it definitely helps. Just in terms of the other matches in England today that we're going to obviously focus on in Scotland too, but in the Championship. Approaching halftime, Cardiff 2, Charlton 1, Millwall 1, West Ham 0 in that derby. Hasn't been for over a decade. Obviously, there's a bit of an edge between those two clubs. Stoke and Sheffield United also goalless. One of the three games that are goalless in the Championship ongoing at the moment. But Millwall leading West Ham 1-0. At 3 o'clock, Birmingham City against Middlesbrough. Burnley versus Derby County. Lincoln against Swansea. Portsmouth versus Blackburn Rovers, QPR up against Preston North End, and Wrexham versus Southampton. In Scotland in the Premiership this afternoon, Dundee FC versus Motherwell at 3, and the other matches at 3 o'clock see Hibernian taking on Aberdeen, St Johnstone versus Falkirk, and St Mirren up against Dundee United. A 5:45 start for Kilmarnock against Hearts. Lots of Spurs fans already going down the concourses to get their refreshments because they still can't score a goal. There's 5 minutes of stoppage time at the end of the first half there. at the new Tottenham Hotspur Stadium. Tottenham Hotspur 0, Aston Villa 0. Not much drama there, but there was a lot of drama, and there is drama now in this League of Ireland title race, Daniel.
23: It is unbelievable. It's probably the most intriguing season run-in that there's been in quite a long time. It's now down to, obviously, Shamrock Rovers, St. Patrick's Athletic and Bohemians. The only thing that will change in the table before, I think there were five games left to go, will be sort of the order in which they finish. Bohemians securing themselves a guaranteed top three finish, which obviously means guaranteed European finish for them as well. Shamrock Rovers moving back to the top of the table last night with a 3-2 win over Waterford, who had, you know, built up quite a quite an impressive run of form under Graeme Coughlan when, you know, all seemed like they were going to be doomed and relegated. They couldn't buy a win, they couldn't buy a point, and, you know, suddenly Graeme Coughlan comes in and changes the fortunes of the club entirely. So, but it was a big win for Rovers because they have been stumbling as of late. Questions being asked of Stephen Bradley about the mentality of a side, our side showing signs of, you know, tiredness and, you know, players like, you know, Pico Lopez, who's, you know, going to be going back out on international duty again, having, you know, had his experience at the World Cup in the US as well. So I suppose with St. Pat's taking the table lead, it was vitally important for Rovers from their standpoint that they got back to winning ways, and they did that. Substitute John McGovern with two goals. He came up with the winning goal and also to bring his side level as well. They did go behind in that game. Boss Stephen Bradley, the Shamrock Rovers manager, gave his views after that game to LOI TV.
2: Yeah, had a bit of everything. We knew it was going to be difficult. They're flying. And then you see the conditions as well and how they play. That was always going to help them. But I thought we were excellent, I have to say. I thought we were excellent. We created a number of opportunities. We showed real character after going a goal down, getting it back, going behind again. So the character that Bruce showed us was top class.
3: Yeah, good trailing at half time, but you just sensed from the performance in the first half, I assume, in the dressing room at the break, there was no panic.
2: No, we spoke about we'd win the game at half time, and we just needed to be aware and respect what they were doing really well, and we tidied that up at half time, but we genuinely felt that we could win the game. And look, it's easy saying that and talking about it at half time, the players have to cross the white line and produce, and they did that.
3: You often talk about the character of the group and, you know, getting back on level terms and then conceding again within a minute or so. To come back again, you know, was a reflection of that, I suppose.
2: Yeah, it baffles me when people question the character of this group and what they're made of, because you don't stay at the top of the mountain for the best part of a decade if you haven't got character. And they'll have bad nights. We'll lose some games. Unfortunately, that's football. But you can never question their character. They show up time and time again, and they showed up again today.
3: And nice as well that players can come off the bench and impact the game like we saw today with obviously John's two goals, but a great assist from Jake Mulroney as well, for example.
2: Yeah, Jake was brilliant. I thought he was excellent. John obviously with the two goals. Looks like he's getting sharper, which is great. And then Tomisi did really well as well. So I thought Nash gave us something different as well when he came on. He was excellent. He's got real energy, Nash. And the subs made an impact. But we know here at this club that throughout the course of the season, everybody plays their part, and tonight was no different.
3: Obviously, huge games coming up now. Two home matches in a row against Drogheda and Bowes, but not until early October with the international break. It's an unusual long international break, this one. Is that a good thing from your perspective now, or would you like to keep this momentum going?
2: No, ideally, I think every manager in the league, ideally, we'd like to play next week and the week after, but we know the international breaks are there before the start of the season. We know they're getting fewer, but they're getting longer, so it's fine. There's nothing anyone can do about it. We just have to make sure that we're ready to go when we come back.
22: That is the voice of the Shamrock Rovers manager Stephen Bradley after their win over Waterford last night in the SSE Electricity Premier Division. Aston Villa have scored against Tottenham, 1-0 they lead. Approaching half-time at the Tottenham Hotspur Stadium, £59.5 million signing from Freiburg, Johan Manzambi. has scored the opening goal for Villa, the Swiss international. Spurs didn't clear the ball. Van de Ven had been treated for an injury, and Andy Robertson might have to maybe forget about that one. But Spurs can't buy a goal. They can't buy anything at the moment. They can't buy luck. They can't buy...
23: They can't buy players.
22: Any kind of momentum. And they still have yet to score a goal this season. And in the fifth week of the season, they are 1-0 down to Aston Villa and Unai Emery's team. Lead going into the break here at the Tottenham Hotspur Stadium. Urgent response required from Spurs, who did have the, as I said, the bigger share of chances in the first half so far, but they trailed. Now we got a bit of reaction from Waterford after their defeat, Daniel.
23: Yeah, so Waterford were previously unbeaten in 13 games. Their boss, Graeme Coughlan, who's taken, as I mentioned at the beginning there, the Blues from being destined for the drop. They're eighth in the table now. A cup semi-final too to look forward to against Bohemians coming up. Coughlan spoke to our own Ben Symes after the game.
4: We asked for a little bit more quality. We were a little bit annoyed with ourselves in the first half because we had three, four great opportunities to find that killer pass, to open them up. Well, we did open them up, but we just didn't put the ball in the back of the net. We just didn't find that final pass. And Air Lads is better than that. Air Lads are better group, better players individually and collectively than they showed in the first half. We always knew we needed another goal. We always knew we needed another cushion because, as I say, you've got a top quality team in Shamrock Rovers. They're always going to come back. They're always going to bounce back and ask you questions. We knew that. We were disappointed with the goals we conceded, and we were probably a little bit disappointed with the our play in the final third. Now they're little bits and pieces of improvement that we have to fix, we have to correct, and we'll work on that, no problem.
5: That second goal from John McGovern, you're trying to make a triple substitution just before, and I know it's something we haven't really seen many substitutions from you in game at Waterford. You like to stick with the team you had. Was that something you just felt like in the time that the game was slipping away from you?
4: Yeah, I just felt, as you said earlier on, I just felt we were losing a little bit of control. We were losing a little bit of structure. We looked a little bit rabbits in the headlights. We were making silly, daft errors, not like us, to be quite honest with you. And I just thought we needed a reset, a refresh, and we needed fresh legs to go in the pitch and help us. So, look, you've got to understand these lads have played every minute of every game over the last 3 months for us. The last week, we've played Friday, Monday. So there's a lot being asked of them. And I was just obviously aware of we needed the fresh legs, aware where we were going wrong. I just couldn't fix it in time. I just couldn't get the subs on in time. And had we been able to do that, possibly we could have maybe hung on. But you were always going to hang on against Rovers, and you were always looking for a little break, a little bit of luck, and it just didn't happen for us.
5: Was that the you not actually getting the subs on in time, or were you stopped from getting them on?
4: No. Okay, we did. I don't get involved with officials. That is what it is. It's not a lot I can do about it. It is what it is.
5: I just wanted to clarify because there was a moment in the first half when you got booked, and it didn't really seem like there was a lot in it. Tommy Lauren got fouled. Well, didn't get given a foul just before it.
4: There wasn't that in it, to be honest. If there was, and I need a clip around the ear, give me one, no problem at all. But I shouldn't be spoken to the way I got spoken to, and I'm allowed to ask for the foul, free kick. There was no cross words, there was no swearing, there was no anger, there was no disrespect. So, yeah, I'm a little bit disappointed I picked up a yellow, because that's not me. I don't tend to get involved. But again, like I say, look, I haven't been spoken to correctly. Now, I don't know whether other managers will be of similar, but the way I've been spoken to for 3 months is it's not ideal. It's not nice. I don't like it. It's something that I just have to live with. I can't do anything about it.
5: Is this by referees, fourth officials, a mix of both?
4: Yeah. I don't think I think a little bit of man management. Now, this is something that will help them. It's probably a little bit of maybe red mist from myself, but no, there was nothing in the incident. I was shocked actually to pick up a yellow card. But look, if I can't speak, if I can't talk to officials, what's the point? I'll not speak again. I'll not say anything again. I'll not shake hands. I'll not go anywhere near them. If that's the attitude and that's the way they're going to speak to us.
22: That's the Waterford manager, Graeme Coughlan. So as you said, it's Shamrock Rovers, St. Pat's and Bohemians in this title race. Bohemians won last night.
23: Yeah, they did. They beat Drogheda United 2-1 at Dalymount Park. Captain Dawson Devoy with the winning goal in the 90th minute when the sides were level at a goal apiece. That sparked an amazing celebration for the home fans. That win, importantly, as I mentioned, guarantees the top three finish. There was a first win in 8 games then, meanwhile, for Shelburne, who took 3 points in a 3-2 win at Dundalk. Sean Boyd scoring another 90th minute winner at Oriel, a goal in at Oriel Park. Adam O'Reilly's goal, meanwhile, is all that separated Derry City from Galway United in a 1-0 win. Now, there's one game tonight, and at St. Patrick's Athletic aim to assault Shamrock Rovers' lead at the top once again. They've made the trip to bottom team Sligo Rovers with that match underway at 7:45. And boss Stephen Kenny told their own club media that they're keeping cool heads as the Inchicore side aim for glory themselves this season.
6: I think the players are obviously giving everything for each other. And you can see that sense of team defending and attacking together. But it'll be a tough game in Sligo. I feel... I watched Sligo against Galway and the game could have went either way and they had chances. And so you can't underestimate anybody in this league, and that's the nature of it. So from our point of view, we've got to go and be absolutely laser focused on how we approach this game and make sure that we're ready to go and try and get that important victory.
8: You've had a look at the run-in then, Daniel, for these three League of Ireland title contenders.
23: Yeah, so it's an interesting one, possibly an easier one if you're a Shamrock Rovers fan. So their next upcoming games are at home against Drogheda United. Then they're at home against Bohemians. So that'll be a very interesting one with the top three in mind. Away then to Galway United, home versus Sligo Rovers, and then they finish off the season away against Dundalk. For St. Pat's, as we mentioned, they're away to Sligo tonight, but then they host Shelburne. They'll be away then to Derry City, away against Galway United, and on the last night they'll be at home against Bohemians. So another possible twist there. For Bows themselves, their next match, they're in Oriel Park away to Dundalk. They've got that cup semi-final as well against Waterford, the first of two matches they play against the Blues in the run-in. They'll be away against Shamrock Rovers, then back at home versus Waterford, home versus Shelburne, and then away to St. Pat's.
8: Who's got the easiest, who's got the hardest?
23: Yeah, I think it's Rovers certainly with the easiest of the run-ins. Bows, you know, when you throw in that they've got the cup semi-final in there as well, they've got an extra week. They've got to play both of that sort of top two in the run-in as well. They're on an amazing run. They're 6 wins on the bounce now for Bows, but it's certainly going to be a tough ask for them.
8: Okay, and you have... I always say to Shane Hannan that he has a Manchester United bedspread. Do you have the Bows bedspread? Do they have it? Or do you think it's the Bows bedspread?
23: They don't yet, although that might come into the shop if they're looking to make a bit of money next season now. But no, nothing Bows on the
8: ball. You do a season ticket hold?
23: I'm a member of the club, and I was doing the PA last night as well for Bows. So that was quite exciting. Like Dawson Devoy, when he hit that net, I thought the whole place was going to come down.
8: Do you play songs?
23: I do, yeah. The gold music, they do it in Brentford actually as well. I'm not sure if it's for the goals or whether it's after wins.
8: So when do you do it?
23: For goals.
8: Right.
23: And so that was exciting.
8: Only home ones or away ones as well?
23: Oh no, just the home ones. Yeah, no, yeah. The away team don't get a mask.
8: Spandau Ballet back in vogue. We got women's Premier Division action as well.
23: Yeah, Athlone Town can move a step closer to another league title in the Premier Division this afternoon. Excuse me, they're on the road to Belfield today, facing DLR Waves. It kicks off at 3:00. At the same time, Cork City welcome Waterford and its Treaty and Piemont in Limerick. Then at 5:00, Bohemians on the road to Galway United. Wexford kick off at home against Sligo at 6:00, and then there's a derby in Tolka Park where it's Shelburne hosting Shamrock Rovers.
8: Women's Super League latest, Tartan Athletic 1, London City Lionesses 3 at the break. Chelsea 1, Birmingham City 0 after 41 minutes. Arsenal and Manchester United kick off in that division at 5:30. It is half time now in North London. Tottenham Hotspur 0, Aston Villa 1, Johan Manzambi with the goal for Villa. Spurs have not scored a goal still in the Premier League this season. We also have Championship half times, Millwall 2, West Ham 0 in that London derby, Cardiff City 2, Charlton Athletic 1, and Stoke City 0, Sheffield United 0. Just looking through the golf here, folks, Christopher Reitan of Norway is 8 under par after 64 today at the BMW PGA Championship to take his overall total to 11 under. He's now in a share of the lead with Ryan Gerrard of the United States, the overnight leader,
22: and Alejandro Del Rey. They're all on 11 under par on moving day. Sam Bairstow was shot back on 10 under par. And then we have Rory McIlroy, 1 under through 5, going nicely. 9 under par and a tie for 5th at the moment. He was one of two Irish players to make the cut. The other one, Shane Lowry, had a 69 today. 7 under par, and he is tied 21st. Very respectable performance from Shane after his win at the Irish Open last week. You got some boxing news to finish, Daniel?
23: Yeah, so Team Ireland's winning start at the European Elite Championships continued in Sofia. Jude Gallagher secured a unanimous decision victory over Slovakia's Maxim Borkov to reach the last 16, that in the 60-kilogram division. Dean Clancy also progressed at 65 kg, edging Germany's Mohamed Saela in a 3-2 split decision. So contrasting form there. There's other Irish interest in the last 16 today. Later from 4:30, it's Italian opposition for Sharon Sweeney. Lisa O'Rourke hits the ring at 5:45 against an opponent from Greece. Then at 7, John McConnell squares off against a Polish opponent.
22: Daniel Pitcher, thank you so much for the news round.
23: Thank you.
22: This Saturday on Off the Ball here on News Talk. 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
19: So the Irish Champions Festival, hot as hell, 50-1 winner of the Irish Champions Stakes. Scandinavia won the Ledger, as we would have expected, over Doncaster. Highwayman won the British St. Ledger. And we had some expected results, the likes of Sun Goddess, Darkness Falls, some surprises as well. Was it a successful Irish Champions Festival?
21: Yeah, it was.
19: Why?
21: You've seen Brian Keenan, the bookmaker, speaking to David Jennings in the Racing Post and bemoaning that, I think his line, it's kind of a headline-grabbing line, that Laytown and Ballinrobe are more important to us.

0: you know, the quality of the racing. And I wasn't there either day now, so I have to put my hand up. I was working here. I felt obliged to work here on Saturday, and I couldn't make the car on Sunday. Now, I was racing on the Friday. But when I go to either of these meetings, I love going, and it's a great offering. And it was top-class racing. And people may bemoan the O'Brien family as if they were all the one having six races in a row on Sunday, but you look at the racing and the quality of and the things we have to talk about, quality of the two-year-olds running and the narrative of the Champion Stakes. I mean, amazing stuff to talk about. Top-class riders competing against each other, and some riders not riding top-class but winning races, if that makes sense.
1: I think it's a flat racing thing. Flat racing does not seem to have captured the imagination or the hearts of the public the same way festivals, in inverted commas, like the Punchestown Festival and Listowel next week will.
0: Except if it's Laytown.
1: And then jumps.
0: Yeah, like, people are... people's attitude to race in this country is a bit strange. Like, Laytown is a great event, but there should be more people at the Guineas than Laytown. But people don't care enough to see good flat horses. It's as simple as that. They don't care enough. And I'm not sure we're selling it as well as we should be, because our flat racing is top class. And when you see these two-year-olds, when they gleam in the sunshine, when you see the muscle definition, when you see the head-on in races of what jockeys have to do, flat racing for me is way ahead of jumps racing in terms of quality and in terms of how important jockeys are at clutch moments. And we have the best in a truly global sport in flat racing. But, you know...
1: Well, why does jumps in the heart then?
0: I'd say it's probably one of the issues is Coolmore's domination, and
1: which is great internationally, but maybe not so great domestically.
0: Yeah, like John Magner's legacy has probably not been helped by the court case and all that in recent years, and all of that. Some things laid on his door, I think, are a little bit unfair, because John Magner was a visionary, but you know, it's definitely an Irish thing relative to America, and I feel it's always true. Like, you see the guy up on the hill with the big house, and in America, you know, much to the fault of Americans to an extent, I want to be that guy with all the money and the wealth and all that. In Ireland, take him down from his pedestal, right? And I don't think we really get too energized by wealthy people doing well. And that's why Coolmore's domination maybe hasn't been a good thing. And even if you look at all the other owners, Arab owners and all of that, maybe it just doesn't resonate. And maybe... at the heart of it, we're jumps people. Maybe we're just there's something about like Dawn Run and Arkell and all of that. This Arkell will always be way more than Shergar, even though Arkell was regally owned and all that. It might go to the horse in the land and the, you know, the old school anyway, very much egalitarian working class nature of people working in the jumps industry. But I think we need to sell the flat better. I really do, because our product is phenomenal.
1: Shane Foley then kept the race on hot as hell. 50-1 winner of the Irish Champion Stakes. Great day for the Harringtons. Jessica Harrington, an amazing achievement. She's done so much in her racing career, both over jumps and on the flat. So it was heartening to see a new winner. Should the race have been kept?
0: There are lots
1: of... He had an 11-day ban, but it wasn't his first offence. So.
0: Yeah, There are so many things to take out of the running of the Champion Stakes. I feel we could be here for 2 hours and not have any moment in having nothing to say about the race, because from the favourites being disappointing, basically, the tactics, Aidan O'Brien's interview about the tactics, which was kind of contradictory, but I felt quite loaded. And the fact that you have a dual Derby winner in Lamburn, who was used as a pacemaker, let's be honest, ridden aggressively as a pacemaker, was sad.
1: Well, pacemakers do win. You've had Wings of Eagles, Serpentine, win derbies for Aidan O'Brien Kierat from the front, Kierat and the Judmont Colours last year, 150-1. Even Lamburn himself was a front runner in the Derby last year. He was backed on the soft ground Christmas Day this year, wasn't the fancied horse, was a second string. The last two Epsom Derby winners were not first strings for Aidan O'Brien. But should pacemakers, first of all, how do you define one? But should they be outlawed?
0: I wonder if even something like a declaration beforehand, like a rider might be £2 over, or say basically might be pulled out because of the ground, stuff like that. This horse is has had a wind operation. These stuff that have to be declared may be deployed as a pacemaker.
1: Yes.
0: And would go somewhere to help.
1: Yeah, yeah.
0: And it's kind of... it's kind of a benign way of treating the rules, because ultimately the Coolmore Ballydoyle Axis wanted to win the race, and they felt that the best way of winning the race was making the pace and taking that in very, that kind of very
1: relevant. They would often say it.

0: as well. And be clear as well from the market that it is a pacemaker. But as you say, for people who are not going to races for the first time, might not know.
1: It's not really fair, and I'm not getting into the poor horse here, but it's not really fair on Lamborn as a dual Derby winner who absolutely could have placed in that race. Look, his form early in the season is good enough. He could even have possibly won the race if Hot as Hell can beat Wimbledon Hawkeye. Why can't Lamborn win the race? But he's not there to win the race. And it's probably a sad sign of where the Derby is at, that he was commercially like no good.
0: But obviously, Constitution River is much better in the gallops than him. Otherwise, it'll be reversed, that Lamborn would
1: Why
0: be.
1: Why wouldn't you give me a chance to beat Constitution River if he has an off day, which he kind of maybe had? Lamborn on his merits would have finished a lot closer to him. Then you have the Shane Foley ride.
0: Now, so was it a ride worthy of keeping the race? I watched it on the head on, and like, see, the thing about Hot as Hell was he was racing with Hot as Hell for quite a long way out, so maybe he couldn't do much to stop the horse lugging to the left, but did cause a bit of interference. Was it enough to prevent other horses from winning the race, or if he maybe checked himself, would Wimbledon Hawkeye have won the race?
1: My understanding is that Britain, Germany, Australia, South America, Japan and Hong Kong have all confirmed they wouldn't change the results. So you have to kind of look at what would have been the right way of looking at this. I don't feel a boy named Susie would have won, personally. I don't feel he would have won. And whatever result you have here as the official result of the race after inquiries, and there was no inquiry here, which is questionable, whatever result isn't really right, because are you going to award Wimbledon Hawkeye the race, even though he wasn't really interfered with? But Shane Foley, it was a case of, I'll happily do the time, because the crime is basically, it's not that bad. I'm going to get days, but I'm going to keep the race and my obviously sizable prize money for myself and for the horse. Jessica Harrington wins the race. I there's something about me though that just does not like the fact that you can basically break the rules like that. Know you're breaking the rules. Shane Foley absolutely knew he was breaking the rules, albeit in the heat of battle, and keep the race. There's something about that I feel in future we need to look at. Riding like this should be possibly looked at as just disqualification, because it's dangerous in my view, and Dusty has spoken about this himself, and he admitted, like, you know, that it wasn't great, but he kept the race. There's something about this that doesn't sit well with me.
0: But you said with the heat of battle there, I think that is important. It's the biggest race of your life. He said it's the biggest win of his career, and he's in a 50-1 shot, and he's in the hunt. So it's easy to forgive somebody in the middle of that.
1: I'm not blaming Dusty at all, because the rules allow him to, and if the rules in Ireland, UK, Germany, Australia, South America, Japan, Hong Kong basically allow you to do this, of course you'll do it. It's race riding. It's like the biggest win, basically, pretty much of his life. The Champion Stakes is,
0: this is up to the stewards, yeah.
1: Yeah, it's our biggest. So it's and it's fairness to the stewards, it's kind of the rules system. There will never be an absolutely fair, 100% right answer to what to do in these scenarios. You know, the Dunnock O'Brien scenario, Richie Forrest had a great piece in the Racing Post. Now, he had a line about previous with the family and Dusty Foley, which he didn't elaborate on, and maybe with good cause. But Dunica did come out very strongly when...
0: Called it a brutal ride.
1: Called it brutal. He elaborated on that by saying Dusty will know that himself. I have a massive time for Dunica O'Brien, and I'm kind of glad that he said that, because I feel sometimes...
0: The racing sometimes needs a bit of spice as well.
1: I interviewed Dusty earlier this year in relation to a ban that he got at Nace, and he got that ban reduced on appeal. And I forget the technicalities of what he was reduced, because it wasn't dangerous riding. It was relegated to interference. I can't remember exactly, but I wanted him to put his view forward. I think people at the time could see where he was coming from, and he thanked me afterwards for the interview because he wanted to put his point across. But there was something about winning a race like that that just didn't rest easily with me.
0: What about the Safi Osborne, first ever lady rider to win a classic in the British flat scene on Highwayman, who was a comfortable winner from a long way out?
1: So I watched this whilst we were doing football Saturday. I had tipped Highwayman.
0: You naughty boy.
1: It's very hard not to multitask these days, because phones demand that we do a million things at once and all that. But the Champion Stakes was to come. This race was at, 3:35 or something. So we had this great day of stories. And the Safi Osborne one. What's interesting for me here is Eve Johnson Houghton, a trainer in Britain, castigating the media over there for, like, what do we need to do for you to...
0: BBC, was it?
1: Like, the first female classic winner. It's phenomenal. This is like, she's a smiling, beautiful person, who's like trying to promote herself in a sport, and she is like a pin-up for racing and all that's good about it. She's just brilliant. And there was nothing. It was just like it didn't matter. And she was booked by Joseph O'Brien to ride his second string, but a very well possible second string in the ledger. And it's like, what, racing just has no hope with the media over there anymore. It just doesn't care. And I wouldn't go overboard about the ride, because I think Safi Osborne's a good jockey and most jockeys should have won on the horse, but it'll open up opportunities for her. And to see her dad, Jamie, who's had a checkered year, it has to be said, see how emotional he got talking about it. It got me thinking of, imagine if my son were to win a race like that. Imagine if my daughter were to win a race like that. And then seeing your daughter give an interview where she gives a great line, like, this doesn't make any difference almost to Joseph O'Brien. It'll mean the world to me. And it was phenomenal. It was, again, it's something racing doesn't celebrate nearly enough. The equality in terms of staff, men and women, and that, you know, you see how good the flat jockeys have been. The female flat jockeys like Holly Doyle, Safi Osborne, like really, really good riders over there. Josie Gordon, and now in Ireland we're getting the likes of Orla Tynan has been outstanding. Nicola Burns, lots of these jockeys coming off. Siobhan Rutledge has ridden out her claim. We need to promote this more.
0: Luke Comer disqualified as a person from racing by the IHRB after failing to pay arrears of $1.3 million, according to the Irish Times' Brian O'Connor. I saw this last night. How can a billionaire be involved in disputes with racing? I know is the group sponsor, the St. Ledger. He was there last week, but it's strange that you'd have a billionaire involved in disputes when I'm sure it's not about money. Have you gone into this much detail?
1: Luke Comer is if you meet Luke Comer, he's a very contradictory man in the sense that he doesn't live a flashy lifestyle at all. Like, he'll still be driving the tractor at home in Ireland, but he's a tax resident in Monaco. So there's probably this idea of, like, he's accumulated wealth and he continues to accumulate wealth, but he's actually not a flashy guy. And I think he took on the IHRB here from a sense of injustice where he didn't think, like, you know, the contaminated... the horses that obviously tested positive, he couldn't account for this. But Luke Comer shouldn't have a license because he's not in the country most of the time, so he shouldn't be allowed to have a license. But, you know, I'm involved, or I'm a long term supporter of Galway United, and Luke Comer is the biggest supporter. Galway United wouldn't be able to manage without him, so I have a slight conflict of interest here. But this is really, really, really poor. Like, really poor, because he should just pay the IHRB. You have all these legal costs. He lost, understandably lost. I think it's really poor. His son is training now some of those horses, but this does not read well at all. The IHRB had to fight the case here. It was very, very fair and reasonable. And in my view, the IHRB goes out of its way to give the benefit of the doubt to trainers who are found in this situation. And Luke Comer has badly let himself down here, in my view.
0: Okay, Listowel next week. I've never been. I'd like to go to John B. Keane's bar and just disappear for the afternoon and back a few horses and maybe actually go up to the racetrack.
1: yeah, maybe. Because you don't... Listowel is a unique festival. I'm only there for the tail end, but it'll be very good racing throughout the week. And I believe they even had a mass said for good weather ahead of Listowel locally. was it last weekend? Somebody sent me... Listowel endures. Again, is it the quality of the racing? Debatable. Irish people go for the crack and the festival and the occasion rather than the racing. But there will be very good racing in Listowel as well.
0: Just looking at this card then for the weekend, Johnny, let's get into Goran Park on Saturday. The Denny Cordell Lavarack.
1: Show me something I didn't know.
0: Landwade stud fillies and mare stakes. Denny Cordell was a record producer, a very successful record producer in the 60s who ended up training horses in Ireland. Passed away just over 30 years ago. But it's lovely that they've got a race in his memory, the Goran Park, on Saturday, which is the biggest race of the day there. Group 3 for fillies and mares at 3.50. I like a horse called Fayum. Bolted up in the race last year to win by 7 lengths in heavy ground. I think a reproduction of that would make her formidable. And I think the race at the Curragh last time, after a bit of a break, might have put her right for this. Now, Fayum is the one I'm going to like.
1: Yeah, and Geraldine's had a brilliant Saturday. And this horse, looking at the forecast, I think there was like, give or take, 9 mil of rain forecast for Goran today. Much of this will depend on the ground. So I'd sort of hold your bets to see what the ground is like. Star Performer has only run on good to firms. That'd be a bit of a question mark for the See the Stars filly. And I'd nearly give a chance to Aidan's horse, Classiest, who
0: yes.
1: Third star performer the last
0: on the penultimate run.
1: Yeah, one and the last, I'm not sure what about Galway. 13-2, never got into it over a mile and a half, but probably deserves the benefit of the impression that she made when she won on soft to heavy. Again, 7-1. She's a big prize in a back end Galway maiden, but her Goran run was, she was strong all the way to the line, and either of those runs would give her an each way chance, and she loved the ground.
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0: This is Off the Ball Saturday on News Talk, and that was episode 150 of The Racing Pod. Tottenham Hotspur nil, Aston Villa 1 still after an hour in North London. Spurs have just had a goal ruled out for offside. Now, isn't it such a great feeling when you pick up a sports book and you can't put it down? That's definitely the case with a new memoir penned by the legendary sports journalist Vincent Hogan called The Lost Sports Writer. We'll be chatting to Vincent on a life in Irish sports media and his new book after the news.
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11: It's 2 o'clock. Good afternoon. It would be catastrophic in cost to reduce the VAT rate on home heating oil, according to the Enterprise Minister. A number of targeted supports are being considered by government to help families with energy and heating costs in the upcoming budget. Minister Peter Burke says the steps which can be taken to lower the price are very limited.
17: You can't go below 12% for fuel and heating oil, and there's about 30% of economic activity that happens at 13.5%. So the cost will be quite significant to do anything in relation to VAT. There isn't any excise. We've reduced the support as much as we can in other areas. So it's about looking at the targeted measures.
11: Thousands of people have fallen into arrears on their mortgages for the first time. Central bank figures show over 12,000 borrowers fell behind on their repayments for the first time in the 3 months to June. Personal finance editor with the Irish Independent, Charlie Weston, says the cost of living crisis is being blamed.
18: As we know, diesel is at almost record levels. Home heating oil up €750 for 1,000 litres. So people are really struggling. So we're seeing a new surge in the numbers of people behind on their payments.
11: After months of threatening to seize Greenland, the US has struck a deal with Denmark. Donald Trump says it gives America permanent control over security there, while it's understood the deal prohibits non-NATO countries from building a base in Greenland. Associate editor with The Hill, Niall Stanage, says the perception of the agreement is different between Denmark and the US.
19: Donald Trump, as is his wont, is expressing it in very ebullient terms, talking about how this is a great victory for him. It seems rather less so from the perspective of Greenland and Denmark, who are basically at least implying that this is exactly what was already in place.
11: And Aaron Rowe is defending Ed Sheeran as the controversy surrounding his Loop tour continues. The singer says people should be focusing on the likes of Robert Kraft, who was among those to block Macklemore from performing over his pro-Palestinian comments. Aaron Rowe, who has since pulled out of the tour, says Ed made a mistake. That's it for now. More at 3.
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11: A bright and breezy day with mostly sunny spells but the odd shower too. Highest temperatures of 14 to 19 degrees. 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
24: 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That's what you're trained to believe as a sports person.
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26: Your sporting career is the best time you'll have, and you know, you have to hang on to it for as long as your life, because everything else is pretty crappy.
27: 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Stephen Rochford has never spoken to Jim McGuinness in his life.
28: And you're welcome back to us. Off the Ball Saturday here on News Talk. John Duggan with you 3 to 5. And if you're an Aston Villa fan, you'd be very happy. If you're a Tottenham Hotspur fan, you'd be less so, because Aston Villa now have doubled their advantage in North London. Nicholas Jackson with the goal, the new boy. And as Tottenham Hotspur nil, Aston Villa 2 after 69 minutes of that match in the Premier League. Spurs yet to score a goal this season, which is quite remarkable. Now, for 43 years, Vincent Hogan graced the newspapers of Ireland, primarily for the Irish Independent, where for many years he was the chief sports writer. From Nenagh County Tipperary, Vincent has released his memoir, a brilliant read. It is called The Lost Sports Writer. It is published by Gill. Anybody watching here, I have it in my hand. And Vincent joins us in studio now to talk about it. Vincent, you're very welcome.
29: It's lovely to be here, John.
28: The book is entitled The Lost Sports Writer. Is this, Vincent, because the job you did for so many decades, in a way, no longer exists?
29: It is. Someone asked me yesterday, is it a kind of a lament? And it's certainly not a lament. It's me arguing that today's sports writers should be treated with more respect. Sports journalists generally should be treated with more respect. I think they're the best, the sharpest we've ever had, in certainly in my lifetime. But they're working with morsels, and it's the terms of engagement they put up with most of the time, not all of the time, but most of the time, are pretty miserable. So the lost sports writer, it's not referring to me, though some people would say I was lost most of my career. The lost sports writer is the lost opportunity, basically. That's what I'm talking about, John. And I think even young sports writers, excuse me, might read the book and be startled by the environment in which we were able to work in the 80s and the 90s, particularly within the GA. You had these modern managers who came through who were very open to having their story told in a different way. And the newspapers responded to that openness by giving sports coverage and GA articles particularly a lot more space than they'd ever had. And I think if you go back to the sports pages of the 80s and 90s, you were looking at almost a movement of writers, and the whole aspect of sports writing in this country changed dramatically.
28: When we think about the GA, we think about that phrase, where we all belong, and it's very community-based. And I think, to be fair to Mayo, when they won that All-Ireland, and I think the book had probably been written by the time they did, Vincent, they were quite open with their generosity of spirit to talk to people. But that openness, the storytelling, the dressing rooms, I remember even when Tyrone won in 2003 as a young reporter, going in and speaking to Peter Canavan, who was watching the 6-1 report, and, you know, standing right beside him, which actually is probably too intrusive in a way. But, I sense from reading the book, Vincent, there is an anger there that, as somebody who's got such love for Gaelic Games and the passion for it and what it represents, that something has been lost here.
29: I think so, John. I mean, the book was finished in February, by the way, so little did I know that Mayo were going to do what they did. And actually, when I'm asked now, and I retired from The Independent 3 years ago, when I'm asked, have you ever missed it? The first day I missed it was when Mayo won the All-Ireland, funnily enough, and I was sitting at home watching it, and I think, like everybody bar Kerry people, I was so emotional watching it, because you're thinking of all these Mayo people that you've dealt with over the years, the Lee McHales, the Kevin McStays, the John Mahons, the late John O'Mahony, these wonderful, helpful people, and they were all striving for this moment. And I covered every All-Ireland final Mayo played from 89, I'd say. I don't know, is it 12 or something?
28: It is now, yeah. They lost 11.
29: Yeah, and you think of the defeats to Dublin, the one-point defeats, the games that went to replays, and how harrowing it must have been for those people. And here they go. And it's funny, I remember covering the COVID final against Dublin, and it was a freezing cold December day in Croke Park, nobody there. Probably the most surreal major sports event I've ever covered. And I got it in my head that this was written in the stars, that, you know, all the years of talking about the so-called curse in 1951, that the Feckers were going to win it in front of nobody. And I just had this perverse notion it was going to work this way. So I remember reading all these different Mayo books, like Keith Duggan's House of Pain and that, and just saying, I want to be ready for this moment in history. And of course, it didn't come to pass. Dublin won, I think that was their sixth All-Ireland, was it?
28: In a row, yeah.
29: And then they lost to Tyrone the following year. So I kind of had come to the conclusion that it's not really going to happen in my lifetime, because I don't think anyone looked at Mayo this year as contenders. And certainly when they were beaten in Connacht, and I think they had a 5-week gap to their next game. And you just, in my head, like I had probably written them off as contenders at that moment. But yeah, that was, even my wife. My wife is kind of one of the things, living with a sports writer. She's never been interested in sport. So I would always have joked, I could say I'm going to the Olympics for 3 weeks and gone off to La Hinch and played golf for 3 weeks. And she wouldn't have noticed, because she'd never read the paper.
28: Or 4 smartphones.
29: Yeah, exactly. And my wife was emotional watching it. And you couldn't but be emotional watching it. And I think when you see that openness of emotion, it's hard not to write well about it, because it's so real. And I would make the point that the Mayo story, and the whole football season, because the changes the FRC made to the game transformed football. And it gave us back the game, basically, that had been in manacles because of overzealous coaching, in my view, and overly negative coaching. But the Mayo story, And the way it kind of became an international story almost, you know, people talking about it abroad because the local commentary, the Midwest radio was a commentary and it just trended. My opinion was it kind of covered over a lot of cracks that I see in the GA. And it kind of left this idea that the GA is absolutely thriving when I think there's huge question marks about the direction it's going.
28: If you were the mayor of the GAA, in inverted commas, what would you like to see changed?
29: Firstly, I'd like to see more openness.
28: Yes.
29: I find it extraordinary that we're at a situation where, in terms of dealings with media, the GAA is almost more corporate than any other body. And I found it breathtaking that we had two hurling semi-finals this year in the middle of the World Cup, and there wasn't a single media event to promote those games. And I read that as the most profound level of complacency. And you can support the split season as you in any way you like. And I know players love the certainty it gives them, and I get all of that. Still an awful lot of dead time there, by the way, as Dennis Walsh pointed out in a really good article in the Irish Times recently. But I just feel that you have what Donal O'Cusick calls the microwave hurling season now. So in 6 weeks, all of the group matches are played out in hurling. So I think it's April 18 to May 24, and then you've 7 games left. To me, that's daft. That's not promoting hurling. And worse than that, then when you get down to the last 4, nobody's doing media because nobody wants to talk to the journalists. I find that breathtaking. And it's that side of it, John, that drives me absolutely nuts.
28: And obviously media has changed since you were writing, say, in the 80s and 90s. There's so many more platforms, ourselves, even on Off the Ball. I remember going to the Olympics in Rio, and I was only doing for radio at the time. Vincent, now we're on camera here. You know, there'll be clips posted on TikTok and Instagram and YouTube. We'll have a stream of it, and we'll be on X's and everything. So there's so many more outlets. But I think the GA just needs to find a way of retaining that openness that it did have and bringing it back.
29: 100%. I mean, you referenced Tyrone in 03, and yeah, you're right. That was unfair. We shouldn't have been let into dressing rooms like that. Like, I was in the Limerick dressing room in 94 when they had that 6-minute collapse against Offaly. And you're standing on people's towels saying, when did you feel it slipping? I mean, you think back on that. I'm not for a second arguing we should go back to that. But I would say, as a writer, it was a magnificent moment in time because you couldn't but get these angles on an event that were your own rather than the group interview that we only hope to get now. So I'm not arguing to go back to that, but I'm arguing that the GAA is an organization built on community and volunteerism, and it has managed to get itself into this kind of state where storytelling is almost denied. And the GAA is full of storytellers. And the idea that you get people to talk to the media by some kind of coercion is ridiculous. I'm not saying that for a second. But there are loads of inter-county GAA players who are more than happy to engage with the media, but they're immersed in this bubble world where there's almost a thought control applied on them. And I would argue that the more intelligent of them must surely be offended by that.
28: Who influenced you when it came to the written word?
29: Badly, I would say, in a sense, because I touched on this early in the book. The writer I revered was Ian Woolrich in the Daily Mail. And I wasn't a voracious reader at all, John, which is a regret of mine. I was more into the broadcasting side of things, BBC Radio 2, Brian Butler and Peter Jones, and they were very lyrical broadcasters. But Ian Woolrich in the Mail had this witheringly acerbic ability to distill something down, the absurdity of someone or something down into a single sentence. I thought he was magnificent. And when I was given a column, a Saturday column in the Irish Independent in 1986, I tried to be an Irish Ian Woolrich. And if ever there was a case of not reading the room, that was it, because it just was daft. And my old boss, Pat Courtney, was at the book launch the other night now, and I looked down at him when I was making my speech. I said, how did you put up with me? Because I just came out swinging at everybody. And I tried to be this witheringly acerbic voice that I could see every day in the mail in England. But I hadn't the ability. I hadn't the intelligence. I hadn't the coherence. I hadn't the ability to write that way. But that's what I became. And it was only in going back to research for this book that I realized that Saturday column lasted a year and was dropped. And they let me down so gently in The Independent. I never realized at the time. They sent me over to Paul McGrath in Manchester. He was playing for United at the time, and he was starting a new Saturday column for The Independent. So they sent me over as ghostwriter, and that's when I first got to know Paul. But what I didn't realize was Paul was replacing me. It was a very smart decision. But I never, the penny didn't drop because I was still being sent everywhere. I was the main man, even though I was roughly 30 years younger than anyone else on the staff.
28: We're speaking to Vincent Hogan about his new book, The Lost Sports Writer, here on Off the Ball Saturday on News Talk. Aston Villa 3 now, Spurs 0. A crisis of confidence for Tottenham, you have to say, after 80 minutes of that match in North London. Tottenham still to score a goal in this Premier League season, which is remarkable given the money they've spent. We'll get on to Paul McGrath in a minute, Vincent. But you talk about maybe trying to find your feet and things not going so well. When did you feel you started to really write well, though, for the newspaper, that now I'm beginning to do good stuff?
29: I would say a lot later than was the case, because actually, going back to the archives, I'm really glad when I read a piece that I would have considered at the time I was overstretching. But I did write some good pieces. I feel maybe I'm a bit hard on myself. I think once I got out of that, because the column in 86 for a young guy was too much for me. A column is a really hard thing to do on a regular basis. A weekly column, the idea that you have something you need to get off your chest every week, that's not how it works. And so often you wake up the morning to write a column and you don't have one in your head. And I didn't handle that particularly well. I tried to conceal it with this sarcasm and this withering kind of almost belligerent style of writing. And it wasn't me. And when I did that, I found myself making sarcastic, dismissive comments about people. And even when I was doing that, I knew it wasn't me, but I was just trying too hard. But I would actually argue my best stuff was after writing Paul's book.
28: Back from the Brink.
29: Yeah, that was 2006. But honestly, going back into the archives, I wrote some really good pieces that I'm really happy with long before that. But in my head, writing Paul's book kind of jolted me into an understanding that it's not about you. If I could say something to young writers, it's not about you, and don't ever be overly performative. I think performative writing is the ultimate conceit. And definitely in my early days, I did that. But I'd like to think I did some good stuff too.
28: Paul McGrath, look, I think he's adored in the country. Such a great player for Ireland, played at all the big tournaments. But I think, remembering reading the book 20 years ago, Vincent, it's not about him as a footballer. It's not about his achievements. It's about the human condition, ultimately.
29: It's completely about the human condition. And I remember having this crisis of confidence lying in bed about a month after I finished the book, thinking there's very little football in it. And he is arguably our greatest footballer, certainly up there with the top five we've ever produced. And I suddenly thought I should have put more football in it. But Paul had done the kind of generic footballer's autobiography, I think in 1994, after US 94. And when I agreed to do his book, I wasn't agreeing to do a football book. I was agreeing to do his book, his story, the orphanages, the chaos in his life, the carnage. And it's funny, Pat and Tracy down in Monaghan, who look after Paul now, and they're just the most brilliant couple, the job they do for Paul. But I was talking to Tracy yesterday, and I said, the amazing thing about Paul is he's such a nice man, and he's always been a really nice man, even through the chaos and the carnage. And I think that's why he's loved. I actually feel guilty, John, talking about the book 20 years later. I think Paul should feel free to talk about the book for the rest of his life. But as a journalist, I got lucky in that I got access to so much to do that book. But 20 years later, I think it feels a bit conceited to me to be even talking about it. But the one thing I'm proud of is towards the end of writing the book, I decided I wanted to talk to his three sons, his three eldest sons. And I went over to Manchester where Claire, his first wife, they were living with her. And I just wanted to see that they understand that it was a book about the human condition, as you say, and that it wasn't a football book, and that there was a lot of stuff that wouldn't be flattering. And I didn't want a bomb to go off in their hands when they read the book and just say, oh my God. But they knew exactly what he was doing, and they were totally supportive that he was basically coming clean on a lot of the carnage of his life. And I don't know if you remember the book, the last three paragraphs in the book are quotes from those three boys and their love for him. And I think that sums up, Paul, that the people closest to the carnage, the people on the wrong end of the chaos, they still loved him. They still always love him, and his grandchildren who love him now. And they loved him because he's a nice man. And a lot of what happened in his life left him scarred. But he never became nasty. And, you know, they say never meet your heroes, but that's very true in a lot of cases, because a lot of the best sports people are Z-list personalities. I think Paul, he kind of managed both. He was one of these magnificent footballers. I remember coming home from Birmingham when I was doing the book on a flight home, and I'd gone over to meet Jim Walker, the physio at Villa, and Barry Smith, the club doctor. And I just went over to interview them. And I remember getting on the flight back from Birmingham. So this is now certainly 9, if not 10 years after Paul had finished playing. And there were two young guys in the seats in front of me, different rows. And they were wearing number 5 Villa jerseys, McGrath. I'm not sure there's many players who a decade after you've finished, and these kids who probably wouldn't even have seen you, they're just hearing stories about you. And they were there, and I was telling Paul after, and he's so matter of fact, oh, that's lovely, he said, you know. But also the book signings. The book signings in Birmingham were bonkers. Like, I remember one in particular was absolutely teeming down with rain, and there's 300 people outside the bookshop in the teeming rain to get into a book signing with him. There's not many people get that.
28: Great way to finish part one of our conversation with Vincent Hogan on his new book, The Lost Sports Writer. Lots more to come here on Off the Ball Saturday on News Talk with Vincent Hogan after this break. Spurs have scored a goal, but a mere consolation after 88 minutes with their first of the season. Tottenham Hotspur 1, Aston Villa 3 in the Premier League. Villa going to get the 3 points there in North London. We're back after this.
0: The Saturday panel on Off the Ball.
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28: You're welcome back to Off the Ball Saturday here on News Talk. John Duggan with you 3 to 5 this afternoon. Aston Villa 3, Tottenham Hotspur 1, stoppage time in the Premier League in North London. And just to let you know as well, in the Championship, it is ended. Millwall 2, West Ham 2. West Ham came from behind. Stoke beat Sheffield United 2-1, and Cardiff have beaten Charlton by 3-1. We're continuing our conversation with the legendary Irish sports journalist Vincent Hogan about his new memoir out this week called The Lost Sports Writer. Vincent, technology, how has changed since the 80s, 90s when you were writing? Your stress levels must have been something else when you're fighting at matches, you're fighting deadlines. How did you keep your equilibrium? We're using antiquated technology.
29: I remember we used to use these Tandys, and I remember being in Eastern Europe with Philip Quinn somewhere, and you had to put these couplers on the phone, and they never really worked properly. So you think you're trying to meet a deadline, and your biggest challenge is not writing the piece, but actually the physical sending of the piece. But then it wasn't great. Now, I tell in the book that the first game Liverpool played after Hillsborough was at Goodison Park, a league game against Everton. And it would have been unheard of for the Independent to organise a phone on the ground for me. So I had basically had to case the streets around Goodison so that I could run down after the match and do a reverse charge call to the Independent. And when I got down there, there was about, I found this phone box, there was about six people in front of me. Now you're thinking of your deadline, and this is agony. This is really agony, because you don't know if someone's ringing their boyfriend or their girlfriend, that they could go on for 20 minutes. Eventually I got in, and I'd say it took me about 15 minutes to file the piece to the Independent, by which time there was practically a riot starting outside with this Muppet inside taking
28: sounds like
29: so
28: the Barney Curley story with the phone box.
29: Yeah, and like a lot of younger people probably saying, what's a phone box? So there was always that stress with deadlines. And the more we started using technology, you'd imagine the deadlines would become kinder. The deadlines became more vicious. And the worst of it all was definitely midweek soccer internationals, where kickoff might be at 8 o'clock. My deadline would be 10 to 10. So it's funny, I was talking to Dan McDonald, the Irish Independent soccer correspondent there a couple of days ago. And there's a bit in the book, the very start of the book, where I talk about having this recurring dream of being somewhere in Eastern Europe, having misplaced my laptop. There's a story after breaking, and I can see all my colleagues typing frantically. And I'm not even clear on what the story is. And I just panic, and it wakes me up in bed. And it's like it takes over from the Leaving Cert.
28: Yes.
29: The Leaving Cert dream that we all have. And Dan said, I handed that to my wife and I showed it because I have that dream. And I think we're all slightly stressed endlessly by deadlines. And the more technology has come into our lives, the more penal those deadlines have become. I would have thought it would work the other way, but it hasn't.
28: Was there a day you realized, Vincent, this is the most important day in my career as a sports writer?
29: I can't say there was one. There was a day in Sydney, and I didn't enjoy the Sydney Olympics because I got some kind of a bug, and I spent about 4 days in bed, and it took me months actually to get over it. Something that felt like COVID, but it was obviously long before COVID. And so of the six Olympics I went to, Sydney would have been my least favourite because of that. But I remember the night Sonia won her silver medal, coming in behind Szabo in the 5,000 metres. And Cathy Freeman raced for the whole of Australia basically that night. And it was such, the whole world was watching the Olympic Stadium in Sydney that night. And I remember thinking, you've got to get this right. You've got to get the tone of this right. Because you are at the center of the universe right now. This is the biggest event in the world right now. And you're lucky enough to be in the cockpit, basically, watching it. I certainly remember that. Sometimes I'm asked, what's the greatest sports event you've ever been to? And I give a very disappointing answer if people are expecting World Cups or Olympics. Greatest sports event I was ever at was the drawn 2014 All-Ireland Hurling Final between Tipperary and Kilkenny, which ended in a draw. In Tipperary, we'd like to say Hawkeye got it wrong, but I remember getting goosebumps being at that. I thought it was just breathtaking. And my love of hurling is down to those kind of games where it just soars to a level that the biggest challenge is to do it justice in print. And probably never quite managed that, but you are so privileged to be at games like that. They just fly to another place.
28: Why is hurling so deep in your heart? Obviously, you're a Tipperary man, and on the front cover of the book there is when you followed the team in 89 when Babs Keating was generous enough to let you into the inner circle. Is there something about hurling that stands out more than other sports? Is it the skill? Is it the magic? Is it the people? Is it the unpredictability, the ebb and flow?
29: It's the measure of a man.
28: Right.
29: Because I would have loved more than anything to be a good hurler. I just didn't have the courage. And, you know, nobody wore helmets when I was trying to hurl. But I grew up four doors down from the great Mick Burns. Mick Burns was a wing back on the greatest tip team of all in the 60s. And he was our local coal man. And you could say hello to Mick. Mick was just a neighbour. that superstar forward Donnie Nealon was a friend of the family. I was distant relative of Mackie McKenna. These were gods. You know, when I was a child, these were gods. And as I say, it was the greatest measure of a man to be from Tipperary, if you're a hurler and a good hurler. And I've spoken about this. I spoke at an event there in Clonmel a couple of years ago for the 2001 Tipperary team managed by Nicky English. And I was making the point that when you talk about Tipperary, what's the first thing comes into your head? It's the blue and gold jersey. And sometimes we don't even realise how where we're from takes definition from the GA. I mean, you know, you talk about these Elizabethan lines that have come up with this county boundaries and that, but it's extraordinary the shape they've put on our lives. So to me, to be of Tipperary is to be proud of your hurlers first and foremost. And then, of course, we've loads of other people who do magnificent things. Like, I was signing books in Easton's there on Thursday and I met Donal Ryan, that wonderful writer, and he's from Nina, and all of Tipperary is so proud of Donal. But the hurlers get first dibs when it comes to glory in a county like Tipperary. I'm sure it's the same in Kilkenny, same in Cork, same maybe in Galway, but they have dual success, I suppose, compared to us in Tip, although we did win the Munster Championship there recently. But yeah, if I could have been something in my life, it would have been, I'd love to have been a Tipperary hurler. And I sometimes dream I'm in the middle of a game and Tipper in the All-Ireland final and I'm on the pitch and I get this panic attack. I get a lot of panic attacks in my sleep, by the way. And I say, oh my God, they're going to realise I'm not good. I'm not good enough for this. But yeah, it, to answer your question, John, it's the greatest measure of a man in Tipperary.
28: Rugby. Do you have a complicated relationship with rugby?
29: I do. I do. I suppose part of it, I never really played rugby. I don't feel an affinity to the game. And maybe on some level, it means I don't feel an empathy to it. But I don't think that's true, because I do write in the book that I met some extraordinarily admirable people in rugby. I just never loved the game. But then again, I never really maybe understood the game. And I do say in the book that I find it very hard to warm to rugby people. But that book was sent to Brian O'Driscoll, and that book was sent to Keith Wood. And I said to both, feel free to just ignore it if you don't like it. And both of them came back and endorsed the book. So rugby people shouldn't be hugely offended by what I say, because I do make the point there's some of the most admirable people I've met in my life covering sport are rugby people. I just never warmed to the game hugely.
28: The culture?
29: The culture, schools rugby particularly.
28: Right.
29: I write about this, that there was a documentary done, I think it was for RTÉ television on Clongowes Wood there many, many years ago. And honestly, I sat there with my jaw down. I couldn't believe what I was watching. And I make this point that the senior cup team were being brought onto the stage one by one to this euphoria from the hall, from every other student in the college. And they were being treated as these elite rugby characters, these made men. They're leaving cert students, they're kids. And I just feel that to do that to young people and to elevate them to that level, you're setting them up for massive disappointment. Because what is their life, their future life in rugby going to be? For almost all of them, AIL at best. Three men and a dog at some of the matches you're playing in. The very, very best will get into maybe the Leinster Academy or whatever. But I just thought this was setting up young men for a kind of a perpetual adolescence, that how can you resettle into a normal life easily when you've been bigged up like that? I just found it, I've always found the focus on schools rugby, senior cup particularly, unhealthy.
28: 3-2 win for Aston Villa over Spurs. We're talking to Vincent Hogan about his great new book, The Lost Sports Writer, his memoir. But you did then say as well that Brian O'Driscoll, the toughest.
29: Yeah, absolutely.
28: Of everyone.
29: Of everyone.
28: Why?
29: Oh, God, he was just fearless. I remember watching him in the Grand Slam game against England in 2009. And he got a try and a drop goal in that game. And he was a force of nature. And every time he crouched to try and take a pass near the English try line, there were at least three massive English forwards ready to hit him. And they still couldn't stop him. And I remember in the Lions game, the first

0: Well, we can vouch for that here.
1: Yeah, really straight guy. You know, you do an interview with him and he'd stay chatting to you after the interview. Sometimes I'd meet him down in Still Oregon and he'd chat to you.
0: A real star who'd never acted like one.
1: Absolutely, 100%.
0: Doping, Vincent, in the book, yeah. When I read the book, you effectively admitted, and correct me if I'm wrong, that you weren't in the front row on this important issue that so many journalists have made sometimes their life work. You were not an investigative writer around doping. Did you ever feel your sense of being a journalist was challenged by the fact that you weren't in the front row?
1: 100%. I made this distinction somewhere else that, you know, I kind of see myself as a sports writer, as a sports journalist, less so, because on important stuff like that, I think I was way too reactive. And I certainly have spoken many times about Atlanta in 96 and not making room for the narrative that was everywhere, excuse me, namely the debate going on around Michelle Smith. And not my finest moment, because it was only in hindsight I could realize that the journalists who were asking those questions were in many cases feeling quite isolated, because the appetite for national celebration was too strong in their newspapers. And they were beating a drum that maybe a lot of even sports editors didn't particularly want to hear. And they had to argue the case to get their stories in. And I look back on that time and there was a bit of hostility between us. It wasn't great, John. It wasn't great. It was 20 years later, I on the 20th anniversary of the Olympics, the Independent asked me to write a piece about it. And they didn't ask me to address the doping thing. But I thought, there's only one thing I can address here that's relevant. And that's how I covered Atlanta and the three gold medals and the bronze medal. And it was 20 years too late that I kind of said, well, I should have definitely made room for a narrative. But I always have this thing in my head that one of the things I was very strong about in my early career was I was unfair on people. And I was unfair on people knowing I was unfair. So I would write a piece and I would write something sarcastic. And I would know as I was writing it that I was unfair. And I think very, very quickly, one of the biggest things I wanted to be as a sports writer was fair. And to be fair and to cover doping, when I didn't feel I had the time to explore doping stories, and, you know, if you go back into the Irish Independent in the 80s and 90s, I'm everywhere. I'm absolutely everywhere. If anything happens in sport, I'm covering it, and I'm two-page spreads. And I loved it because I was out there. I was front and center. My poor wife, I don't know how she put up with it, but if anything happened, I was writing about it. And I always had to have a major piece on Saturday about whatever big GA match was coming. And it was great for me, but it didn't, in my opinion, allow me the time to be a campaigning journalist. I just didn't feel I had the scope to do that, so I didn't do it. But I would say I could have made room for the narrative.
0: Yes, yes. You have a love of boxing. That kind of comes across in the book, and maybe the industry maybe fascinates you, if that's correct.
1: Oh, it does, yeah.
0: And it's amazing just even recently how Katie Taylor has navigated the cold world of professional boxing to write her own ending.
1: I thought it was just sensationally good that night, you know, and I didn't know what to expect, because Katie is she's such a lovable person, such an admirable person. I remember when she turned professional, John, I thought it was the worst decision I'd ever heard anyone make, and I felt pleased someone around her talk her out of this, because if you remember, she'd lost three of her last four amateur bouts, and clearly there was a lot of disruption in her life with her parents' marriage ending. But I thought maybe she had reached her sell-by date. And if you remember, going back to 2012 in London, one of the things Pete Taylor said when she came in to meet us was, I hope that's the last time she boxes, because people play at football, and she was clearly a very accomplished footballer. And there was talk at the time that Arsenal or Liverpool might come in for her. But he said, They don't play

0: at boxing. You get hit at boxing. So I remember when she made that decision to turn pro, I thought it was just the worst decision. And I wished someone who was advising her could have talked her out of it. And then to see what she became and the level she took women's boxing to, and those Madison Square Garden fights against Serrano, and, you know, I thought if any Irish athlete in the history of sport was entitled to go out on their own terms, it was the way Katie did. And I heard people griping about the fight. The fight was never the story. The fight was so deeply irrelevant. The love for Katie Taylor in this country, and you saw how quickly it sold out. I mean, 80-odd thousand tickets gone in a flash. I thought it was perfect. I was so happy for her.
1: We'll talk about the loves of your life before we finish, Vincent. And you've talked about Tipperary hurling being so important to you as the manager of the man and the gold and the blue jersey. Liverpool Football Club, what does that represent to you?
0: It represents a passion for me and my youngest son that I know a lot of people would say it's irrational and it's stupid when you have the League of Ireland and a thriving League of Ireland here right now. And there's a lot of interest in the League of Ireland, and I would still have a soft spot for St. Pat's, going back to when Brian Kerr was manager and he let me train with them the week of a UEFA Cup game against Hearts. Never told the players I wasn't a player. Just brought this guy in, a young guy. Didn't say I was a journalist. And next thing I'm in the training under Maurice Price up in Walkertown Park, and I could see the players looking at me, who is this imposter? But I'd always have a soft spot for Pats. But Liverpool, I just fell under Liverpool's spell when 71 Cup Final, Steve Highway. I remember watching a TV special on this guy that Bill Shankly had plucked from non-league football, a college graduate, which made him a kind of an exotic creature in football, really elegant, and of course he played for Ireland. So Steve Highway, excuse me, was the guy who got me into Liverpool, and I'm just I'm passionate about Liverpool, and I try to go once or twice of some good buddies like Steve Cullinan and John Fogarty and Dennis Kerwin. We try to go over regularly, so we might go over twice a year. I just love Liverpool. I have no connections to Liverpool. You know, it's probably to some people a perverse passion to have, but it's there. I mean, you're a Spurs fan. There's no rhyme or reason, is there?
1: No, and I'm definitely asking myself why today, after their 3-2 defeat at home to Aston Villa in the Premier League, Vincent Hogan. When we read the book, if you're going to, and you should read the book, folks, this is amazing, The Lost Sports Writer. The Republic of Ireland manager just feels like the biggest job in the country. I think success is in abeyance at the moment with Ireland, but the Troy Power thing was a window into what it was like for anybody who was lucky enough to remember. Maybe the most successful by far. You can measure degrees of success for Martin O'Neill or Mick McCarthy, but Jack Charlton did something to this country for the people who are lucky enough to remember. You were part of the Magic Carpet ride. What do you think the legacy of Jack Charlton and that Irish football team will be?
0: Love. The one thing I loved about Jack Charlton, and Jack would bark at us younger journalists, like he loved the Charlie Stewarts and the Peter Burns and the Noel Dunns, because they were his vintage, basically. But he'd bark at us. But he never wore 66 as a badge. And I thought that was lovely. You know, he never referenced 66. Like, here's a World Cup winner. But he just immersed himself in Ireland and Irish people and his fishing trips to Westport. And I always remember he did this interview with Sue Lawley when it was over. And she asked him, you know, what do you feel about the Irish now? And he kind of couldn't come up with a word, and she kept pressing, and you know, and eventually the word he came up with was grateful. And I just thought that was lovely. So to me, his management of Ireland was so human on so many levels. And obviously my connection with Paul, I would say, particularly with, he could see Paul. Now, he could see what he was getting out of Paul, which was very important to him. I mean, if Paul was kind of someone who wasn't going to contribute on the pitch, I don't think he'd have had the patience. But it was the way he communicated that patience and that love for Paul McGrath, who'd never met his real father. And so for, when Paul says he was like a second father to me, that's no small thing to say. And I think he was just, he loved the Irish in a way that was so human and so down to earth and so lacking in affectation as a guy who won the greatest prize in football himself. Never a big-time Charlie. And the players who played for him weren't allowed to become big-time Charlies, even though they became extremely successful. Just going back, researching this, like, at one stage, I think Ireland's world ranking was up as high as sixth or seventh.
1: 1993, you were sixth.
0: 1993, sixth. Sixth in the world.
1: Didn't lose a home game for 7 years.
0: Didn't lose a home game. 7 years. Think about that now. But those players never acted big, like big-time Charlies, because Jack wasn't one.
1: You talked, and I would agree with the sentiment of the book, that never meet your heroes, and when you do, and they live up to it, it's fantastic, but there are some Z-list sports people that have done amazing things, but they're not necessarily nice people. But characters, funny people, people that make you smile, who have you come across that has brightened up your day, even thinking about them in the sporting world?
0: Joe Hayes, Tipperary hurler. Joe is just this one-man cabaret every time you meet him. Just this great guy. I remember after the 93 All-Ireland Hurling semi-final, Tipper were beaten by Galway, and we went out to a barbecue in Nicky English's house. Nicky was living in Fox Rock at the time, and all of the team were out there, and Joe just gave this cabaret performance and all the voices and doing the Micheál Ó Muirchertach impression. Joe was wonderful. Joe is a guy who just brightens people's days when he's in their presence. Tommy Walsh is a great character. Tommy, who I remember being in New York on an All-Stars trip with Tommy, and I think it was in New York, and just great fun to be with. And you know, it's funny when you kind of, that was at a time when you're covering Kilkenny and you're not really getting to know these guys, and then you go on a trip and you say, Jesus, there are some characters. You know,
1: yes.
0: They're great fun. And you hear Tommy on the radio then, and his love for hurling and his love for the GA. Where was he when he was playing? We just didn't know this character was there, you know?
1: I love the way you finished the book, Vincent, and we won't give the game away. And at the launch, I was at your night, lucky enough to be there in Dublin. You talk about your family and your friends and your loved ones and all the people that are important to you. And I'm not trying to make you emotional here, but obviously Michael Lester, he's not long gone. And he was a great, you had a great days in the rally car.
0: We did. And none of our friends ever really understood our passion for rally. And mine came from my father, Paddy, who was big into it, never did it, but always loved to go to the Circuit of Ireland when it was in North Tip, and I got the bug from that. So Michael and I then would have started covering it. We shared a house in Killiney, and he was working for a radio, RT radio at the time, and I was working for the Irish Press. So we started covering the Circuit of Ireland together, and barstool bullshit, basically, you know, geez, I'd love a crack at this. And then in 1990, he rang me, he said, I have a car, I have a sponsor, and I can get you a hooky license, which it was a hooky license, to be honest. And we're going to do the Circuit of Ireland, but I'm driving. And so we did the Circuit of Ireland in 1990 in a Talbot Sunbeam. And we did it together for 12 years, and terrifying at moments, but, you know, great social side to it as well. And we were thick as thieves. And so, Michael was a great friend of mine, and great friend of Martin Breheny's as well. We're kind of... we were always seen as the three amigos. We'd go everywhere together. But Michael's heart was failing. You remember the incident in 2015
1: yes.
0: where he nearly died. And so it was awful to see Michael in the last year and a half. The deterioration was really profound. And I can only imagine what it was like for Anne and the family watching this. You know, we would meet every maybe 3 months for a few beers in Ranelagh, and each time we met, you could see the decline, this incremental decline, because his heart was failing, and that was harrowing to watch. So, yeah, my last conversation with Michael was about the book, and you know, looking forward to the launch and a few beers and his place in it, and there's obviously a couple of pictures of us rallying in the book. It's hard to believe he's gone, John.
1: Yes,
0: it's really hard to believe he's gone, and when we meet now, those guys, Rona Morgan, John Pardy, Donald Keenan and Martin, you're sitting there and you're kind of thinking, he'll come through the door any minute and he'll say, fooled you. And I don't think you ever really process when someone as close to you as that is gone, because it's easier not to.
1: Yes, yes. And as you said, I think when you were paying tribute to him, what he did on the screen, he made it look so easy.
0: Yeah, and I've often thought television presenters, the really good ones, you mentioned Des Lynam there, we were chatting earlier, and the really good television presenters, one thing they're really good at is removing themselves from everything, and they don't insinuate themselves into an argument, but they know how to moderate it and let it flow. And what you never really understand, and I used to always talk to Michael about this, is the number of voices in their ears. And you're trying to moderate Joe Brawley, and you say to Joe Brawley, 25 seconds, and good luck there, you know. And I think he was brilliant at that. He was very light touch. He was humorous. He could see the fun in something. And I think he was the perfect kind of foil for people like Gerlach Nan and Brawley and Cyril Farrell and, you know, Pat Spillane. I think he was perfect for them because he knew he could let them go, but he knew when to rein them back. So he was just a natural on TV. And, you know, I mentioned young writers, the worst thing to be is performative. And I would say it's the same for TV presenters. Don't be performative. Keep out of the way.
1: Vincent Hogan, I think the tribute to your friend is a nice way to finish the conversation. Thank you so much for coming into the Off the Ball Saturday studio here on News Talk. The book is The Lost Sports Writer, A Life Up Close with Irish Sporting Greatness. Folks, it's just as simple as this. It is a fantastic read. I did not put it down. Do yourselves a favour and buy it. And Vincent, congratulations on not only the book, but an incredible career. We've always read your stuff and followed your stuff. And hopefully this is not the last of it. And the best of luck with the book.
0: That's very kind, John. It's been a pleasure.
1: Vincent Hogan there here on Off the Ball on News Talk. Coming up after the news, Football Saturday between 3 and 5 with the ex-English League and League of Ireland striker Owen Doyle, the former League of Ireland boss Shane Keegan, and the broadcaster and journalist Johnny Ward. 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
16: Good afternoon, I'm Fiona Ash. An investigation is underway following a fatal workplace accident in County Limerick. A woman in her 40s was pronounced dead at the scene at a premises in Kilmeedy yesterday. A Garda spokesperson says the matter has been referred to the Health and Safety Authority for further investigation. Protesters are making their way to the Dáil to call for measures to help with the cost of living crisis. The Affordable Ireland campaign is demanding seven steps, including supports to help with energy costs, price controls on food, and a freeze and reduction on rents. Today's demonstration in Dublin City aims to put pressure on the government ahead of Budget 2027. Tom Fitzgerald from the United Trade Union explains why the crowds gathered in Parnell Square this afternoon.
17: The lived experience of workers across this economy is they're struggling. They can't make ends meet. We also know that it comes down to political choices and the wrong choices being made in the interest of workers. There's a huge range of opportunities open to the government to do things in a better way. We want to gather here today and send a message to the government in advance of the budget coming up, but also in advance of the public sector dispute.
16: Almost €448,000 worth of drugs have been seized in a joint Garda revenue operation in Dublin. Two women in their 20s have been arrested. Both suspects are being detained at Garda stations in North Dublin under the Drug Trafficking Act. RTE has confirmed it will provide stripped back coverage of the two UEFA Nations League fixtures between the Republic of Ireland and Israel. Ireland is scheduled to face Israel in Hungary on the 27th of September for the away tie before the return home fixture on the 4th of October in Serbia. RTE says it will meet its contractual broadcasting obligations to cover the games, but with no studio punditry or Irish commentary. An agreement between the US, Denmark and Greenland is expected to be signed next week to strengthen security in the Arctic and the North Atlantic region. US President Donald Trump says the deal will give America permanent control over security in Greenland. And that's your news for now.
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16: Sunny spells and scattered showers this afternoon. Highest temperatures 14 to 19 degrees. And now you're up to date on News Talk.
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1: This is Off the Ball Saturday. John Duggan with you 3 to 5. You can WhatsApp us 0879 180 180. Joined in studio by the ex-English League and League of Ireland striker Owen Doyle, the former League of Ireland boss Shane Keegan, and the broadcaster and journalist Johnny Ward. Good afternoon, gents.
19: Hi, JD.
20: How are you, John?
21: Congratulations, John.
1: on Spurs.
19: Oh, I knew what was coming here. I knew what was coming.
20: This show is over. I'm going home.
19: I knew.
21: Not one, but two goals, John.
1: I know. It's the last 3-2 to Villa.
19: Oh. A couple of NFL games coming up in White Hart Lane to celebrate as well. And
1: Beyonce.
19: Jay-Z
1: can Beyonce pay
19: week.
1: Up front? Yeah. Can Beyonce pay up front?
20: There's something very Spursy about the timing of the two goals. Like, to give you a faint hope and then fainter hope.
1: Yeah, so I was talking to Vincent Hogan about his great new book, Between 2 and 3 there. So I only had one eye in it, like a sleeping dog.
19: I just told him outside, I'd say he was ready to flatten me with a box, to be honest, when I asked him, was he going to do an audiobook version, such as my... I was going to say such as my laziness. It's not laziness. I genuinely don't have time to read. I wrote
1: well,
19: a lot.
1: You should make an exception for that book. It's fantastic. You wouldn't put it down.
19: No. Well, if he could just do me a favour and do an audiobook version of it, I've just told him to get in touch with Aidan Gillen there to voice it and the whole lot, have it all sorted for him.
20: It'd be a good idea.
1: Well, you'd be a better voice than Aidan Gillen, with every respect to Aidan Gillen. Vince's got a great radio voice.
19: Can't imagine Vincent having the patience to sit down and read the whole thing.
20: When I was... I suppose one of the reasons I got into journalism was I had a very influential English teacher, Mrs. Walsh, Aileen Walsh. My original English teacher was the late PJ Qualter, who was a fine hurler for Galway, and he was my first teacher. And then he retired, and I had a few teachers, but she was very instrumental in. She got me like doing a bit of debates, and I started writing for the Galway United Match Programme when I was about 15, and that's what kind of got me down the path of journalism. But another reason was my father loved Vincent Hogan as a writer, and he would encourage me to read Vincent Hogan. So I can't wait to read that book. Actually,
19: I know we're going on a tangent here now straight away, but that, who did you say
20: Anthony,
19: the teacher was?
20: Except Aileen Walsh.
19: No, the
20: PJ Qualter, who hurled for Galway.
19: You don't know his sons, no.
20: No,
19: I think one of them might be living close to me. Declan Qualter, with his son.
20: It's possible.
19: Apologies, this should be a private conversation.
20: He was kind of old school teacher, but very nice man. But your teachers can be very
19: old school teacher. Be good for Johnny.
20: Like
19: got
20: old school as in very nice man, like, but he was from probably the older brigade. But you see that clip where Ian Wright meets his old, is it?
19: Yeah, yes. That's
20: and what the, like the teacher, the role a teacher can have in someone's life,
19: unbelievable.
20: It really is. And I know we give them a hard time, the Tech in Mount Bellew, but I haven't forgotten those teachers, and some of them made a real impression on me.
1: Newcastle within 8 minutes have scored twice against Hull. They lead 2-0. Joe Willock got the first some turnaround after the defeat at Leeds. Tottenham 2, Aston Villa 3 earlier on in the Premier League. So Villa were 3-0 up after goals from Nzambi, Jackson and Buendia, Spurs scoring, as the lads are saying there, late on Conor Gallagher and Jean-Paul Van Hecke with two late goals, but not enough to save Spurs from a defeat. Shane Keegan, discuss.
19: Yeah.
20: Like an English paper.
1: Old school English paper.
19: I'll tell you what I did, John. I was up, I had reason to be up early this morning, so I was up in Dublin early, and... I was trying to think, right, where am I going to go to be able to watch this, that I can, there'll be a volume, like the volume will be up and I'll hear a commentary and stuff like that. And I had heard mention of a Dublin Spurs supporters club, so I did a quick Google and found out that they watch games in the Temple Bar.
1: You're only finding this out now.
19: The Trinity Bar. Yeah, see, I wouldn't be up here very often, I suppose, around game time and that. So I said I'd head in that direction. So there was about 30 or so souls in there for half 12 kickoff, and
1: it's like you're walking into North London.
19: I'll tell you, they were hardcore, all right, in fairness to them. And for the first 30 minutes, we probably got plenty to get excited about.
1: Like, were they singing the songs they normally do?
19: No. I don't think we got too much singing going.
1: These do a lot of singing.
19: Plenty of emotion and roaring and shouting, all right, so there was. But first 30 minutes or so were decent. Missed chances, and it started to get concerning given the way things have been going, and that was about it. We played for about 30 minutes. Obviously, we played for about the last five as well, but, John, I just can't, like, the starting 11, I looked at the starting 11 going into that game, and I was going, yeah, that looks good on paper. Huge amount of new signings in it, you know, a lot of exciting new players in it, and it's like, I'm beginning to wonder, is the club actually cursed? Like the amount of quality players and managers who come to Tottenham and then just immediately nosedive is... I watched Van Hecke last year for Brighton and for the Netherlands in the World Cup, and I was absolutely delighted we had signed this man. He could not have been worse today. He was dreadful. He really was. I know he got a late goal, but watch him for the first two goals that Spurs concede.
20: Nothing old school defending about that.
19: Mateus Fernandes was taken off at half time. Taken off at half time. Another player who I was really excited for us to get our hands on.
20: What's happened to Tonali?
19: Tonali was okay. He played a few decent balls. He played a few poor balls. He definitely didn't look 100 million. That's for sure. He definitely didn't look 100 million. He wasn't the worst player on the pitch. And Andy Robertson, like again, a player again that I was happy enough for Spurs to be getting him. I couldn't believe he got such limited playing time at Liverpool. Like, talk about... Did you see the first goal, no?
1: I did, yes.
19: So the first goal...
20: What was he doing?
19: Mickey van de Ven has gone off injured on, right? Aston Villa come on the attack. A ball gets clipped over the top. A Spurs player heads it. It's going to go out for a corner. Mickey van de Ven is ready to come back in at the next break and play. Andy Robertson lunges at it to stop it going out for a corner, hooks it back in to an Aston Villa player, who squares it to where Mickey van de Ven would normally be standing, and they kick the ball into the back of the net.
20: That's exactly
19: what
20: happened. Oh
19: my God. It.
20: But like, Villa were lucky to be nil all at that stage. Like, the keeper was, Suzuki got man of the match. Yeah. He was absolutely phenomenal. And then Spurs think they've equalised, goals rightly chalked off for offside, and inevitably then it's 2-0, and then it's 3-0, Buendia, who was really, really good. Yeah. An unbelievable strike. But
19: that was the only goal that was forgivable. The first two weren't forgivable. The third one is, that's just a brilliant strike.
20: The second goal is awful to Finn.
19: Awful.
20: And the first
19: absolutely
20: one is a comedy.
19: Awful. I don't know.
0: Marmoush played a bit deeper today, did he?
19: Marmoush played off the left about halfway through the second half. Solanke came off and Marmoush went into the centre forward role. Kudus was lively when he came on. Madison was lively when he came on, gave a great ball for the goal. But I just... Oh no, actually, it was Robertson gave the ball for the goal, to be
20: fair.
19: Is
20: he under pressure?
19: He can't be.
20: You know, they were odds on favourites today.
19: Yeah.
20: Despite their start.
1: Is it a confidence thing with the players?
19: Definitely in front of goal. Like, they fluffed a few chances there. Fair enough, the keeper has made good saves.
20: The chance he saved with his legs was incredible.
19: You know that one, John, where a player's coming in from a tight angle and they drill it low and hard through the keeper's legs?
1: Yeah.
19: We did that, and as it's going through his legs, he throws his back heel at it and gets enough on it for it to run across the goal line and out the other side. Like, you just couldn't make this up. Like,
1: 0879-180-180. How much trouble are Spurs in? Asks one of our texters. They've spent huge money on a squad and can't get a result, and the manager looks like he's under pressure already. The owners put 120 million quid into the club this week, so maybe they'll be signing another 100 million pound striker in the January window.
20: Did you discuss this curse kind of team with your fellow weirdos in the bar today? No. How do you become a Spurs fan in Ireland? Like, how... Is there any sort of like-minded thing that brings you together?
19: Sure, it has to be generational, doesn't it?
20: Mm.
19: Like, and I've said this before, I swore blind I wasn't going to make my young lad into a Tottenham fan.
20: What is he now?
19: The hardship of my father turning me into a Tottenham fan, I wasn't going to do it to him, and he's a roaring mad Tottenham fan. We're heading over the end of next month for Spurs and Crystal Palace, and he loves it.
1: They are lovely people in that bar. They're good weirdos. Everton 1, Ipswich 0, Thierno Barry with the goal at the Hill Dickinson. Newcastle 2, Hull 0 already in the Premier League. The second goal for Newcastle scored by Lewis Hull.
20: It's funny, I guess they become mates, like these people, if there's a Saturday or if Spurs are live in the box.
1: Really well. I mean, yeah. I remember going to the Ajax game in the 2019 Champions League semi-final with some of them. They would have guests, old players come to Dublin for a guest night.
20: That's cool.
1: And have speakers and even the memorabilia that'd be all around the bar. Yeah,
19: like, replicated the UEFA Cup there.
20: Yeah. Is there a connection to the bar?
1: No, they just...
19: Says on the website that they've had many homes.
1: They used to be up at the top of O'Connell Street.
20: Okay.
1: So I used to go there to watch the games. So sometimes if it wasn't on telly, they'd find some feed from, I don't know, Outer Mongolia to put the match on. So it would come out of somewhere.
20: And how did they get on? They still lost.
19: Some of the stats, John, that were coming out were absolutely remarkable. You know, we've won 18 of the last 72 points available. My God.
1: 1-4.
20: That's horrendous.
19: That is horrendous. And we haven't won, I think I said this to you last day, we haven't won a game in which we've gone behind since this 2024.
1: Yeah.
20: They were good in the first half. Like,
1: until Spurs 2-3 result.
20: That experience of going to a bar, like when you're in, remember that's how Setanta was set up, obviously, to show like Ireland games and Gaelic games abroad. And like, I remember as a kid, like I was in New York in 1995, going to see Galway play, I think, Tyrone in All Ireland semi final. And say it was on at like 10 in the morning, and everyone would be like having the Irish breakfast and a heap of pints. Now I wasn't because I was 15, but it's a mad experience, like, but especially the expat community.
19: I gave a year in Sydney and had an absolute brilliant year, one of the best years of my life. But my two outstanding memories of being in Sydney were being in the pub for, like, Laois have won one title in my lifetime, and I was in Sydney. I wasn't in Laishford. Laois won in the Leinster Football Championship, and Celtic losing to Jose Mourinho's FC Porto in the UEFA Cup final under Martin O'Neill. Like, the sense of who you are, I suppose, when you're away from home just increases.
20: But there are many Laois people there. Yeah.
19: Absolutely packed to the brim. And Celtic, the night of the Celtic game, Jesus, you couldn't move. And within 24 hours, I had a Celtic crest on my arm.
1: I wonder all you haven't even said anything yet.
2: I was just thinking back to you. Well, I'm just enjoying this.
20: 15 minutes in.
2: Listening to you in misery here talking about Tottenham. But,
1: misery loves company.
2: Yeah, I was finding it funny when Shane was saying it's a generational thing, him being a Tottenham fan, I've been passed down to him. But, like, when I was living in Liverpool, there were a lot of mates and, like, they're Evertonians, and they're like, there's no way I'm letting my kid be an Evertonian. I'm not giving them this life of misery that I had.
19: Yeah.
2: And, like, they're living in the city, they're watching the Jurgen Klopp's era of Liverpool dominate world football. And next thing, like, the young players are just slowly, as they're getting older, becoming Everton fans naturally because they've just looked at their own man shouting at a telly or being dragged to a match, and they're devastated themselves because they've allowed it. They've allowed their kids to become Evertonians.
20: It's actually a lovely thing, though. Like, there's a Dundalk fan, Rory Gilson, and his dad, Rory's from Dublin, as far as I remember, but his dad's from Dundalk, and he's just like his rite of passage is, and you meet him in Oriel and you meet him in the bars beforehand because his dad is a Dundalk fan, and they have that special connection of going to the matches together, and it's a lovely thing, like, even though obviously it's like passing down your religion in some respects, like, might not be a good thing.
1: So in the Premier League, Brighton 0, Arsenal 0. We're watching that, folks, at the moment. Everton 1, Ipswich Town 0. The latest score, Newcastle 2, Hull 0. The Championship, Jack Morland scored twice and had an assist in Cardiff's 3-1 win over Charlton. Millwall and West Ham 2-2 draw. Stoke 2, Sheffield United 1. Latest scores are Birmingham 0, Middlesbrough 0, goalless between Burnley and Derby, goalless between Lincoln and Swansea, Portsmouth 1, Blackburn Rovers 1, QPR 0, Preston 1, and Wrexham 0, Southampton 0 in the Women's National League. No goals yet in the matches between Cork City and Waterford, Stirling Waves and Athlone, and Treaty United and Piemont. Just at the golf for the BMW Championship, Alejandro Del Rey and Johannes Veerman share top spot on 12 under. Rory McIlroy is looking down the leaderboard here on 8 under, level par through 13 holes of his third round. And Shane Lowry is 7 under. He is in the clubhouse.
20: Jack Moylan, JD, deserves. I mean, I wasn't even aware of it. And then Shane mentioned coming in. I followed Jack's career since he was at, he was Bowes, Wexford, Shells. I sort of was very hopeful he'd do well in England because he's a different style of football, like a bit of a street footballer maybe to your normal player, very skillful. Jesus, those goals today, Shane. Like, this man's playing in one of the top leagues in the world, don't forget. Like, he is playing in one of the top leagues in the world. And where is he at now in terms of his Ireland future?
19: Ah, look, he had an outstanding season last season at a level below again, I suppose. And, the question is, can he replicate that at championship level? And probably took him a couple of weeks to get into the team properly. That's a huge, huge game for him today. Huge game for him. I mean, one of the two goals is an absolute cracker, so it is. And he's a brilliant fella. Yeah, I would have encountered him a couple of times. I'd have a big, big interest in him, I suppose, since he went to Wexford initially. But he's just a little bit different. He's kind of, there's a quirkiness about him,
20: yeah,
19: that makes him a really intriguing kind of character. You'll regularly see him during the off season at League of Ireland games. Very, very much still a massive League of Ireland fan, I would say. He could, if you're not a League of Ireland fan, which we do have to remind ourselves, there are a huge amount of football fans in the country who are, you know, English, follow the English League, but wouldn't follow League of Ireland. Jack Moylan's probably still at a stage where he could walk around relatively unknown, I would think, in large parts of the country. I don't think that's going to be the case in 12 months' time. I think he could have a huge 12 months or so in front of him, and I think he's maybe not quite rise to tri-parrot levels of fame, but I think he is going to become a name in Irish football in a year or two.
20: You know what's going to happen? He's going to sign for Brentford. Go back with Duffer.
19: Not a bad shout.
20: I didn't realise his current manager is obviously a strong Irishman.
19: Yeah, another Irishman, yeah.
3: Would have played against him when he was at Shells under Damien Duff's reign there. And he had a couple of problems with injuries for a while. And every time he came back, you could see that he looked athletically a little bit stronger. You know, and then obviously but the last year before he left and moved over to Lincoln, some of his play, and like Shane was saying there, the type of player he is a bit of a mischievous in him and how he plays, where like he's always in that kind of, what do they call it now, the half space, you know, he's always seems to be free, but not afraid to put his foot in as well, not afraid to make that final pass. It kind of has a bit of a killer edge to him, which is very promising. And obviously he's gone over there and he keeps kind of ticking off them levels. And they're gradual, like when you go over there, I would have done it even in a deeper scale or whatever. You go from one level to the next and it takes time to kind of adjust or whatever, but he seems to be doing it relatively quick, and he's climbing up the ladder over there, the leagues, I should say. And please God, he keeps going and doing what he's doing, like to score a couple today, like big club as well, Cardiff. Like, you know, if they get behind you, like it's a really enjoyable place to play your football.
20: Himself and Troy Parrott together in some shape would be fascinating, like, because I'm trying to think now who he did, but do you remember the goal Shells got in Talla, where it was a break and he just did this ridiculous piece of skill? It might have been Dan Cleary, if not Pico, and he just killed him in one touch and ended up being a goal for Shells. That was under Duffer, I think. Like, he's really dynamic, like, and it's exciting for a great lad, like an absolutely great lad.
19: I think he has to be very, not particularly looking at the two upcoming games, I just think in general, I think he very much has to be in the conversation for starts for Ireland over the next 12 months. He really does.
20: What was the biggest gap, Doyler, for you in terms of the jump, like that, like the, was most notable in terms of the ladder that you were when you were over there?
3: There would have been jumps. They're all different. So when I left Ireland to go over to Scotland, physically, no, I would have spent like the first 6 months never left the gym, trying to catch up with all the players. I went down to League Two after that, and that just felt a little bit, apart from the derbies in Scotland, when you're playing the Edinburgh Derby, that's quite hectic. In League Two, the games are a bit hectic. League One, probably physicality, it's similar to, when I say similar, like the athleticism of the lads is similar to League Two, except there's technically better players in League One, right? So there's more, it's more patient play, the build up is different, so the game feels different when you're in it compared to League Two. It's kind of a bit more up and down, robust, like the game is a bit more chaotic. Championship is less football than League One, funny enough, but even the slow players are fast.
20: Yeah.
3: Like, you're just like the centre midfielder is 6 foot. There's hardly anyone below 6 foot. Mm. Everyone's a giant. Everyone's huge. You bump into someone to give them a shoulder, you end up on your arse half the time yourself. You know, it's all that kind of, it's just a different level of just strength, really, you know. So there's all the leagues have their own little kind of agenda as such on how they're kind of styled or whatever. But it's interesting. Like, it's just about trying to catch up and get into the swing of it as quick as you possibly can.
19: You can't have been on the show as often as you have without being asked this question, but I can't remember hearing the answer. So who's the best player you played against?
3: So I've said this a few times. I don't know, but the best performance I played against was John Joe Shelvey.
19: Really?
3: For Newcastle,
19: wasn't
3: yeah.
19: There? I wasn't expecting that.
3: I know. So for Newcastle, so we've gone up to Newcastle in the League Cup with Preston. Newcastle were actually in the Championship that year.
20: Okay.
3: Rafa Benitez is the manager. And Tuesday night, Alan Brown gets sent off after 10, 15 minutes for an elbow on Jack Colbach or something. Colbach has to go off. Brownie sent off. John Joe Shelvey comes on against 10 men. And he was like a quarterback. Never seen anything like it.
19: Yeah, he could spray it around.
3: No, I'd never see someone spray a ball like it.
20: Did you meet Rafa?
3: Well, just shake the hand after, yeah. Like there was no conversation. It was funny, like, in the Preston squad is a player called John Welch, and he came through Liverpool. He would have been on the squad, but he was in the travelling party for Istanbul for Liverpool. As a young lad coming through Liverpool. So Rafa would have been the one that brought him through Liverpool. And I was asking before, like, what's the story here with this game? He said, Rafa will know everything about all of us, like every single detail. He'll know every single movement. He said, you won't believe the level of detail he puts into the opposition the week of the game. So what's training like? He said, just 11v11 shape all week. Just trying to figure out how to beat the opposition. There's hardly any five-a-sides. Mm. Sometimes the coach would have to come in to help with that, to keep lads enjoying themselves.
19: Okay, players won't enjoy that.
3: He said he was just straight to the point. This is how we're going to win on Saturday. This is how they play. This is what this player's movements are. This is how you stop it.
19: brilliantly.
4: I love
1: there's a scrapbook
4: Rafferty.
1: In Rafa's garage of you somewhere in the scrapbook.
19: I'd love to see the couple of lines he had on you, Tyler.
1: Scrapbook, that's right.
4: But I think you almost know Rafa even if you've never met him. He's just a complete, like, everything is football, like, and it's nerd, he's besotted, like. Mm. And I had a friend who met him, and he was like, if you want, it doesn't matter who you are, if you're happy to talk about football, Rafa will absolutely talk to you. He'll just talk about football.
19: There's a recent documentary that he's heavily in about Liverpool. I think it was about the comp to Istanbul, but like, I've never actually, I don't know the data, but like, he's heavily involved in it. Like, Gerard, Carragher, they're all Michael Owen, they're in there. It's about him coming in and becoming the Liverpool manager. Rafa's just not having emotion. Like, such a highly an emotional game. Like, most managers trying to get you up before matches, he's the opposite. But wasn't he's like, this is truth. This is what you have to do. Mm. Doesn't care about feelings, nothing. It's just like, just do this.
1: There was some Gerrard was on the record saying, well, well done would be nice.
4: There was the famous one where, was this, Torres had a baby. I think it might be apocryphal. There might be an element of mischief to the story, but he goes over to him and Torres is like, oh, he's going to congratulate me on becoming a daddy, and he congratulates him on a pass that he played the previous game. Yeah. Stories like that. But like, there was a moment in Istanbul, I remember, where Gerard, like, obviously the emotions are ridiculous, but Gerard grabs him and says, it's all down to this man, like, and Rafa, who obviously you don't associate with much emotion, it's just this amazing, Gerard's giving him like a bear hug, basically, Rafa Benitez.
1: Can you remember where you were?
19: I was just watching it in the pub, mate.
1: A 50-euro note on the ground in Brussels when I watched it that night.
19: Yeah.
1: Yeah.
4: Did you wipe it on your forehead like your man at the Galway race?
1: No, but I should have given it to charity, but I was obviously young and irresponsible back then.
4: Did you give it to a good home?
1: Give it to a pub.
4: Mm.
19: What's the pub up in Ratmines? Probably the most.
4: Batteries? Local.
19: No.
4: But Roddy Boland's?
19: Roddy Boland's. That's where I watched that game, yeah.
4: I was in, by the keys there. I don't know if it's J.W. Sweetman now. Was that, yeah. What was that called?
1: Was it that Messrs. McGuire?
4: Messrs. I was
1: That's
4: there.
1: It, yeah.
4: And I remember,
1: it's never good when you can remember the old pub names.
4: I went to the bookies at half time, like, because it was racing on. The bookies, of course, is now gone. The whole thing started kicking off when I was in the bookies, like.
19: Do you remember the Benitez Mourinho games all during that era?
4: Mm.
19: Oh my God.
1: The ghost goal that
19: they
1: season.
19: Wore the dullest things you would ever witness.
4: You probably love them.
19: I'll tell you why I love them. I was cleaning up on under 1.5 goals. it was nailed on every time. So it was they were just two managers out to cancel each other out.
4: That was the mad thing about Istanbul. It wasn't Benitez. Like, I know, Benitez did not thrive on chaos. Like, no. And that was chaos.
1: A goalless between Brighton and Arsenal. Everton 1, Ipswich 0, Newcastle 2, Hull 0. It ended Spurs 2, Aston Villa 3 earlier in the Premier League. What are you observing from this game, Owen Doyle?
19: Yeah, Brighton had a fast start. Watching Brighton there during the night against Man United. Like, brilliant team. Like, just, I love how they play. You know, there's a freedom towards what they're trying to do. And even when they're defending, you kind of, when you look at Arsenal now and their passages of play, like, you could see they're really working units. There's never anyone left in 1v1 situations around like that. But Brighton, they really, they tried to put it to Arsenal early moments. A couple of half chances, Ray with a good save, just kind of kept it, was going low into the far corner, a shot from an angle. I'm not sure who got the shot off in the end, but he just tipped it around the post. It might have been a goal wide anyway. Arsenal's biggest chance came from Saka, really, and it was a long ball from Raya, put him straight in down the right side, and he just does a bit of magic, but just misses the near post with a shot. But no, chances have been few and far between, but Arsenal certainly have the more possession.
1: So they have left Gyökeres on the bench again today, Arsenal. So Raya in goal, Timber, Konsa, Gabriel and Calafiori, Rice and Guimaraes, Saka, Odegaard, Solis and Havertz. I think there's a bit of a suggestion that they might be open to sending Max Dowman out on loan. How good is this lad?
19: Yeah, well, the goal during the week was top class, wasn't it? It's he's one of these players that, above all else, he seems to have it in the hips. He just throws his hips one direction and you buy it and you go with it. And the next thing, he's gone the other side of you. Obviously, the main man that the best we've ever seen in terms of selling you the wrong way with the hips is Messi himself. But he looks outrageously talented. But that's a very strong Arsenal side. I think a loan deal would be what would make sense for him to get out and get games under his belt.
1: But is there maybe, you know, he's such a young lad, like, he's only 16. Would going on loan be?
19: But what else are you going to do? Playing bloody under-23 development games? Yeah.
4: That totally depends on the mentality of the kid.
1: Yeah,
4: so if he's up for it, because, yeah. like,
19: at Arsenal, like, he's not going to get any adversity at the minute. A bit of adversity in his playing career mightn't be a bad thing. You know, go out and lose a few matches and be ruffled up a bit if you go down to maybe the Championship or wherever you're going to go, even lower Premier League, whatever it's going to be. Not the end of the world for a young lad to kind of have to go through that. And they know.
5: Even at 16.
19: If you're able, you're able. Like, there's no way he's getting thrown into the Premier League, which is the physically most demanding league in the world. That's right. 16, if you're not ready.
5: Yeah.
19: You know? So getting some game time into him wouldn't be the end of the world just for. Just get some hardened lessons into him, really, like, you know. But a good mate of mine, Darren, he an Arsenal fan. I hadn't seen the goal. He told me about it the other day, and he was saying that you have to watch this goal. And he said he sat a player down without doing anything. And that's what. And when you look at it, it's like that's exactly what he did. Like, yeah, he just pretended to without even actually moving his hips. Wasn't he? Like, he rolled his eyes or whatever. Like, you know, like a little. Yeah. It's like he shocked his body slightly and gone. Defender sat on the floor. Yeah, and then he finishes it.
6: Oh, what a goal! What a goal!
5: Brighton have scored.
6: Just backs up everything Owen Doyle just.
5: Pascal Gross, 1-0 to Brighton.
6: This is a brilliant team goal, John. Absolutely. Let's watch it back on the replay. I caught the last four or five passes of it. I don't know how many passes there were in the lead up prior to that, but this just backs up everything that Owen's been saying. Absolutely brilliant interplay, the position. Gross is playing a bit higher today, actually, John. He's been playing as one of the two centre mids primarily over the season so far, but they've pushed him one higher. The amazing thing about this man is, like, what age is Gross now? Gross is in his 30s, is he? He has started every single Brighton game this season.
19: 35,
5: lovely ball.
6: I really expected him to be kind of interchanged with other players and given rest between Europe and...
20: Does it hit the keeper on going? It's the post.
6: It's a lovely little... It's too easy.
19: It's that run from a yardie there on the right.
20: No, it's just not supposed to.
6: He actually uses the defender very well. You know that way when you can bend the ball out around the defender so Raya can't... No, listen, even if Raya does see it earlier, he's probably still not getting there. But I saw a brilliant tweet during the week where somebody described the three Bs, Bournemouth, Brentford and Brighton, as the Premier League's Bermuda Triangle. That you go there and you just, bad things happen to you.
20: Yeah.
6: They're three superbly run clubs, absolutely Chelsea superbly run clubs, and ran quite differently, or certainly, not. I wouldn't say ran quite differently, but playing styles maybe are quite different. They're actually all ran very similarly. Their efficiency is outstanding in terms of their use of the transfer market and buying low and selling high and all of those kinds of things. But very different playing styles, but three clubs that have been run absolutely superbly, leading me back to the Spurs conversation. But anyway,
20: just leave it at that.
5: Actually, it's time to take a break. So we'll go into the break.
20: Can I give very quick mention, Diddy, to Alex Murphy from, I'm going to get this wrong.
5: Townland.
20: Roughly from Corrifin, but it's not exactly Corrifin. And I apologise. I forget exactly where he's from. He played for, was it Carb Celtic? Played for Galway United. He started for Kaiserslautern today and got the highest ranking on whatever website I'm on of all their outfield players, and they won 1-0. So Alex is having a great time with in Germany, and best of luck to him.
5: Brighton 1, Arsenal 0 in the Premier League. Everton 1, Ipswich 0, Newcastle 2, Hull 0. All good for the home clubs, apart from Spurs, who lost in the early game to Aston Villa 3-2. Nottingham Forest and Coventry's got a 5-5 start. Results from the Championship, West Ham came from behind to draw 2-2 at Millwall. Cardiff 3, Charlton 1 with Jack Moylan scoring twice. Stoke 2, Sheffield United 1 a result. Johnny Kenny has scored twice for Preston away to QPR. They're 2-0 up and QPR down to 10. Wrexham and Southampton are goalless. Portsmouth and Blackburn Rovers 1-1 at the moment between them. Lincoln and Swansea goalless. Burnley and Derby goalless. Birmingham City and Middlesbrough are goalless. In the Women's National League, sponsored by SSR Electricity, Dealer Waves 0, Athlone 3, Cork City 0, Waterford 0, and Treaty United 0, Peamount 0. And in the Scottish Premiership, Dundee leading Motherwell by goals 0, Hibernian 0, Aberdeen 1, St Johnstone 0, Falkirk 0, and St Mirren 0. Dundee United 2. This is Off the Ball Saturday on News Talk and Football Saturday. Owen Doyle, Johnny Ward and Shane Keegan with us through to 5 o'clock. We're going to talk about the Republic of Ireland games coming up and the Israel matches after 4 o'clock. We're going to hear from Hamer Hogrimson and David Carell, who've been speaking during the week to our reporters. And remember, folks, that Braeburn's Maple Spice Syrup has returned for autumn. You can add a pump of maple spice to any drink, from a latte or a cappuccino to a hot chocolate or iced coffee. 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We're back after this.
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5: 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John Duggan with you through to five on Football Saturday. And

0: And in Scotland, Dundee 2, Motherwell 0, Hibernian 0, Aberdeen 1 now. St Johnstone and Falkirk are goalless. St Mirren 0, Dundee United 2. What about this job Keith Andrews is doing? Owen Doyle, Johnny Ward and Shane Keegan with us in studio.
1: Start to run out with superlatives really for it, don't you? I mean, what's the phrase about when you make a mistake once or learning from mistakes? I'm guilty of making the same mistake twice here. I said at the start of last year, I thought he was going to be the manager under the most pressure. They'd sold a lot of players. He had kind of got the job from a surprising position, probably. The CEO at the club was talking about challenging for Europe while everybody else was talking about them trying to avoid relegation. I just thought it was a very concerning situation for Keith to be going into in his first proper role as a manager, and he well and truly put me in my place. It was outstanding what he did. And if I'm honest, I kind of, maybe not to the same extent, but somewhat repeated myself heading into this year in that I thought there might be a sense of second season syndrome. I thought he'd really, really struggle to recreate all the outstanding stuff that he did last year. And again, it's just phenomenal what he's doing, absolutely phenomenal what he's doing. And I suppose the extra intrigue for all of us is the fact that Duffer is there now with him as well.
2: And Ricer,
1: that's right. Yeah, it's a right Irish cohort. Was it Johnny hinted outside to us that they might be the team to come in for Jack Moylan?
2: Definitely see it happening.
1: Would make sense with the Irish connection, all right. But listen, phenomenal. I didn't expect them. I mean, that's an unbelievable result last night.
0: Chelsea are all over the shop. Conceded 12 goals already in the Premier League.
2: They've scored, and Kelleher actually didn't make that many saves. So you're watching the highlights, and like they're definitely flattered by the scoreline. But Kelleher actually, you read the reports say Kelleher didn't make that many saves, and a lot of like brave last stitch tackles and. Duffer will definitely be having an impact. He just can't not have an impact when he's in a dressing room. And it's been like, you know, my friend and Doyler and I have a mutual friend, Barry. He's set up a website called istroyplaying.com. So you go onto the website, is Troy Parrott playing? Is he playing right now? No, he's not playing right now, and it has a countdown to when he's next playing. But the Troy Parrott equivalent in England at the moment is Brentford. It's like, how are Brentford going to do? When are they playing?
1: Very true.
2: And are they going to show Duffer and Keith Andrews? And like, it's been phenomenal.
0: Sort of the Jordan Formula One team about, isn't there? Or Sunderland 20 years ago.
1: Yeah.
0: Remember Sunderland and all the Irish connections.
3: The thing about the, obviously, everyone's really surprised about his appointment, and it's just one of them situations where like he couldn't be in a better club. He couldn't be in a better club, you know, because the club does everything to make sure the manager can succeed.
0: Yeah.
3: Now they haven't, I don't think they've sacked a manager in 11 years.
0: Yeah.
2: That's incredible.
3: It's a like unbelievable stat. Like I think Thomas Frank was there what 7-8 years and he lost his first 8 games or something like that. And they just held on to him anyway because they just know. So they're obviously heavily involved in the data side of things. A mate of mine was over there a few weeks ago watching them. And he said, you want to see the warm-up. And I remember when he said it to me, I remember listening to one of Keith Andrews' interviews and he was saying that he used to really go deep into how teams warmed up and how that might have a correlation to their results on the pitch or whatever. I said, what do you mean about the warm-up? I haven't seen it now since. He said, there isn't a player standing still. Everyone's doing something. It's not like the subs are on the side doing their own little box or a rondo. He says, everyone's involved and it's all catered to how they're going to play in the game. He said, bodies everywhere. He said, I've never seen anything like it. It's unbelievable. It's all something I'm going to look out for now in the next few weeks up there.
1: And of course, famously, JD, they're the only Premier League club that don't have an academy, which is...
3: I think they had to bring the academies back, I think.
1: Is it?
3: So they went to that
1: they went
3: B
1: with
3: team.
1: 23, yeah.
3: Then I think there's a...
2: Oh, it's a great chance.
3: Like a rule came in where you have to have an academy now. So I think they had to bring it back. I could be wrong with that.
1: Bow to that eventually. Yeah.
0: Sacco with a chance for Arsenal, but they didn't get it. 1-0 to Brighton.
2: On your point there, Doyler, about like, I wasn't aware of that in relation to the manager.
0: Brighton scored a second goal. 2-0 now against Arsenal.
2: Saka misses an absolute sitter. He's kind of like slightly off balance and straight down the pitch, Brighton make it 2-0.
0: That is a cracking goal.
2: Great goal. Both two great.
0: Postulis, the forwards, 2-0. Brighton, the seagulls are flying high down the south coast of England.
2: So they're going
1: to... You'll fit right into DJ voice there.
2: You'll fit right into that Spurs bar every Saturday. But bring JD back.
0: Have an empty chair here.
2: Saka's obviously head down here, like knows he probably should score.
0: It's not an anti-Arsenal thing. I do that for all the goals that are like...
1: Sounded exactly like the guy in the waltzers in Tremor.

0: Scream if you want to go faster.
1: Yeah. The Walters.
2: Some finish. Very unlike Arsenal, that like they're backing off him and backing off, a lot of space in the middle of the pitch, and he's allowed to turn.
1: That's two shots now from
2: great finish. From distance, like he's picked up the ball there just two in front of Conte and get, and they're just letting him. He takes two touches, is still able to turn and get the shot away. It's very unlike Arsenal.
1: Brighton 2 Arsenal in the Premier League approaching half time. Turn up for the books. Arsenal maximum points so far before that. Penalty to Newcastle against Hull. They're leading 2-0. We'll watch this space. Everton 1 Ipswich 0. These are all the Premier League 3 o'clock games. Championship latest, Birmingham 0, Middlesbrough 1, Burnley 1, Derby 0, Lincoln 1, Swansea 0, Portsmouth and Blackburn are 1-1, QPR 0, Preston 2, Johnny Kenny with 2 goals, Wrexham 1, Southampton 0. Talk about managers and Keith Andrews having the time of his life. What about Michael Carrick? How should he be feeling, Owen Doyle?
2: Oh, I don't know. It's still early in the season, like, you know, to be...
1: What are they not doing right? Obviously, keeping clean sheets as well.
2: That defence is a big problem. Big, big problem. Like, watching them the other night, and I was in and out of the game, but I seen most of the second half. I think I was reading the stat there, like, it's the first time in 53 years United have lost a game at home after being 2-0 up, which is incredible. Really is. Now, Brighton were really good. They're obviously backing it up here today against Arsenal. But they... Yoro in heaven playing in defence, Mizrahi left back, Santos, Tielemans in the middle, Mount done well for his goal, Sesko up front, he was took off, he looked like he was struggling, he didn't look like he was having any output at all on the pitch. They're just not, they seem like they're separated on the pitch or something. There's no cohesion with how they play. You know, I think Tielemans is a good signing. Obviously, we haven't seen Belieber yet for them, and we don't know what type of Belieber they're going to get, because last year at Brighton he wasn't overly good, but the season before that he was exceptional. So it'll be interesting to see. I don't really think they've backed him either. You know, in the transfer, I mean, you look at what the other clubs out there, and this is Man United we're talking about. It's one of the biggest clubs in world football. You look at what the other clubs are spending, the type of personnel they're bringing in, how seriously they take their recruitment. I don't really think they've backed them enough. You know? The fact that Luke Shaw and Harry Maguire are still two of their best defenders. And Dalot, to be honest with you, he's the most unreliable fullback, I think, in the Premier League. Never seen someone switch off more than him in Premier League football. I just find it really hard to believe that they're taking it seriously.
3: There was kind of karma for Bruno Fernandes, wasn't there?
2: Go on.
3: First of all, he basically kicks Foden on the ground, and then he makes an absolute meal of it. And Foden, is absolutely not that type of player, in fairness to him. There's very little in it. As much as you can see, it is a red card. Foden is definitely unlucky. He's basically kicked on the ground. Mm. He half reacts. And I don't think Bruno deserved. I think he deserved what he got after that.
2: It's interesting, Maresca's comments after the Manchester Derby last week, and he's saying... Ask him, how did you approach today? He says, well, we know they can only really counter-attack. This is me paraphrasing. So we just let them have the ball. Unbelievable. And it works so well. When they go down to 10 men...
3: They don't have the dynamic.
2: They don't really move the ball quick enough to play against a low block as such or whatever. And then you've got, obviously, the other issue of, Man City are probably the worst team in football to play against when they lose a man, because they're still really good in possession.
3: Mm.
2: It's really hard to get the ball off them anyway. But... just an interesting comment from Maresca. Basically, they're devoid of ideas and patterns of play, that they don't have much kind of... There doesn't seem to be many plan B or C there to try to win football matches.
1: Are they already getting their city?
2: They couldn't be doing it quicker.
1: Yeah.
2: They couldn't be doing it quicker. The fact that they've lost... he's probably got down as one of the best midfielders of all time, Rodri, and straight away they go out and they just pack that midfield with the next best midfielders in world football, really. You can't argue that Bouwadi won't be that. You can't argue that Elliot Anderson won't be right up there as well, and the same with Maresca's World Cup winner. It's phenomenal. And then you've already got the likes of your Fodens and all in there. Just a serious, even getting Ndoye off Everton, just a serious operator. If it wasn't him, it looked like they might have been getting Gakpo. They just don't mess around. They don't care if there's 115 charges against them. They're just going to just keep hiring more solicitors and just go and spend as much as they possibly want.
3: Mm.
2: But they They're serial winners.
1: It's when you have like a monopoly opponent and they own all the properties on the Shrewsbury Road and Aylesbury Road and Grafton Street, and they own all these things, and you own Kimmage. With every respect to Kimmage and Crumlin, they're the
2: Kimmage. No, is that not the done deal?
3: Nothing wrong with Kimmage.
0: Just going back to United again, John, and I'm not saying this in hindsight because I said it at the time. I just don't think he should have got the job.
3: He shouldn't have.
0: I get he did well.
2: Absolutely should have.
3: He shouldn't have. No,
0: he doesn't have the credentials.
3: Whoa,
0: right. I get he did a very good job. He couldn't really have done much more than what he did in the period he was given it. But I just can't get away from the fact that no matter how much they might be struggling at any given time, Manchester United are definitely in the top five biggest clubs in world football.
2: Mm, yeah.
0: Therefore, they should have one of the top five managers in world football, Dyler. He's not in the top 20 or 30 managers in world football. There's almost no manager in world football who will say no to the United job if they're offered it. Like this, why have they not got one of the best managers in the world?
2: He's put in a situation, right, where he's given an opportunity to show what he has, and he does he deserves to get the job. This goes back to the recruitment story of Man United I'm talking about, where I don't think they're taking it seriously enough, because like Man United of old Ferguson era would just go out and get who they want, like Man City do now. When Ruben Amorim was sacked, they should have just went out and within the next 3 to 4 weeks had the next permanent manager in. Simple as that. But they do this whole process, and they'll bring out this essay and how they're going to approach, and this is the way we're going to take our time, make sure we get the right man in.
3: It was the same as Solskjaer,
2: but it's just not serious. Like, go out and get your Thomas Tuchel, go out and get your Conte, go out and get someone that has a bit of aura. Like, I don't disagree that,
0: I don't know what I'm saying,
2: no, 100%, but he deserved to get the job because he was given an opportunity to show what he has.
3: How much does the club care, like, ultimately?
0: Around,
3: how much does the club
0: though?
3: Care how
2: well,
3: the football
2: the Glazers, the fact that they're rinsing
3: the they really care football. Because the club is doing perfectly well for them.
0: Like, there's no way the intention was, when Carrick was given the role, there's no way the intention was for him to end up as the manager. Mm. And yet it's happened. Like, and this keeps, like, it happens. It happened with Solskjaer.
3: 100%.
0: Amorim getting the extension on his contract after one of their worst seasons just because he got a jammy win in an FA Cup final against City. Like, it's just, I just can't wrap my head around. Again, we're talking about clubs.
3: Compared to the
0: clubs,
3: three Bs, like.
0: Exactly. Yeah. Exactly. I did have a quick look there. There's an absolutely brilliant book on Brentford. And even the name of the book is brilliant. The book is called Smart Money. And it's a really, really, really good read. If you wanted to see how a club should be ran, it's a brilliant kind of top to bottom in terms of what Brentford have done over the last 10 years. But smart money is not a phrase you could use at Manchester United or Spurs, in case anybody calls me a hypocrite.
2: The very relevant thing you said there, because I think if you remember back Bournemouth sacking Gary O'Neill, everyone's like, what are you doing? This is a terrible mistake. Yeah. Look how they've done since. Yeah.
1: That was Eric Ten Hag, by the way, that won the cup final at Amorim.
3: Yeah.
0: What did Amorim do?
1: The cup final against City.
2: Oh yeah, Ten Hag, he nearly had to re-interview to stay in his job, and then they backed him in the transfer market and sack him about 3 months later. It was mad stuff.
3: It's almost as good as your description of the opening Villa goal today. It couldn't be more Spurs. I'd say, if you haven't seen it, like, I was like, what is Andy Robertson actually doing here? Is this a joke?
1: Panettiere has won the Air Gold Cup, by the way, 12-1. Up in Scotland this afternoon. We got Johnny Ward here, Owen Doyle and Shane Keegan on Football Saturday between now and 5 o'clock. You want to WhatsApp us, Manchester United fans, love to hear from you on what we've just discussed, 087-9180-180. Half times in the Premier League, Brighton 2, Arsenal, the champions, 0. It is Everton 1, Ipswich 0, and Newcastle 2, Hull 0. Tottenham 2, Aston Villa 3, a result from earlier. Championship results, Charlton lost 3-1 at Cardiff, Jack Moylan scoring twice. Millwall 2, West Ham 2, a result. Stoke beat Sheffield United 2-1. Latest scores, half times, Birmingham 0, Middlesbrough 1, Burnley 1, Derby 0, Lincoln 1, Swansea 0, Portsmouth and Blackburn Rovers 1-1, QPR 0, Preston 2, Wrexham 1, Southampton 0 in the SSE Electricity Women's Premier Division. Cork City 0, Waterford 0, Dealer Waves 0, Athlone 3, and goals between Treaty United and Piemont. And in Scotland, half times, Hibernian 0, Aberdeen 1, Dundee 2, Motherwell 1, St Johnstone 0, Falkirk 0, St Mirren 0, Dundee United 3. Off the ball, Saturday News Talk, back after the news.
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19: Good afternoon, I'm Fiona Ash. An investigation is underway following a fatal workplace incident in County Limerick. A woman in her 40s was pronounced dead at the scene at a premises in Kilmeady yesterday. A Gorthe spokesperson says the matter has been referred to the Health and Safety Authority for further investigation. Protesters are making their way to the Dáil to call for measures to help with the cost of living crisis. The Affordable Ireland campaign is demanding 7 steps, including supports to help with energy costs, price control on food and freeze and reduction on rents. Today's demonstration in Dublin City aims to put pressure on the government ahead of Budget 2027. Tom Fitzgerald from the Unite Trade Union explains why the crowds gathered this afternoon.
20: The lived experience of workers across this economy is they're struggling. They can't make ends meet. We also know that it comes down to political choices and the wrong choices being made in the interest of workers. There's a huge range of opportunities open to the government to do things in a better way. We want to gather here today and send a message to the government in advance of the budget coming up, but also in advance of the public sector dispute.
19: Almost €448,000 worth of drugs have been seized in a joint Garda revenue operation in Dublin. 2 women in their 20s have been arrested. Both suspects are being detained at Garda stations in North Dublin under the Drug Trafficking Act. The Irish Prison Service says it's closely working with the HSE in response to a number of overdose presentations in custody at Midlands Prison yesterday. It follows reports of several prisoners being hospitalised following a drone drop of toxic drugs. A spokesperson for the Irish Prison Service says extra vigilance is being taken within the prison and information for prisoners around the dangers of consuming contraband has begun. RTE has confirmed it will provide stripped back coverage of the 2 UEFA Nations League fixtures between the Republic of Ireland and Israel. Ireland is scheduled to face Israel and Hungary on the 27th of September before the return fixture on the 4th of October in Serbia. RTE says it will meet its contractual broadcasting obligations to cover the games, but with no studio punditry or Irish commentary. And that's your news for now.
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19: Sunny spells and scattered showers this afternoon. Highest temperatures 14 to 19 degrees. And now you're up to date on News Talk.
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1: This is Off the Ball Saturday News Talk. John Duggan with you through to 5. This is Football Saturday in studio. The ex-English League and League of Ireland striker Owen Doyle, the broadcaster and journalist Johnny Ward, and the ex-League of Ireland boss, Shane Keegan, just bringing you latest scores from the Premier League. Brighton 2, Arsenal 0 at the break. Everton 1, Ipswich 0. And Newcastle 2, Hull 0. Spurs 2, Aston Villa 3. A result from earlier. Nottingham Forest and Coventry kicks off at 5:30. In the Championship, latest scores, Birmingham 0, Middlesbrough 1. Burnley 1, Derby 0. Lincoln 1, Swansea 0, Portsmouth 1, Blackburn Rovers 1, QPR 0, Preston 2, and Wrexham 1, Southampton 0. Earlier on, it finished Cardiff 3, Charlton 1, Millwall 2, West Ham 2, and Stoke 2, Sheffield United 1. In the SSE Electricity Women's Premier Division, it's Cork City 0, Waterford 0, DLR Waves 0, Athlone 3, and Treaty United 0, PMAT 0. In the Scottish Premiership, Dundee 2, Motherwell 1, Hibernian 0, Aberdeen 1, St Johnston 0, Falkirk 0, and St Mirren 0, Dundee United 3. Any changes we're seeing for the second half here at Arsenal?
0: No, I don't think any changes so far. The Arsenal players were all in a bit of a huddle having a pep talk there. It's going to take a serious comeback from them in this second half. But even straight away from the tip-off, Arsenal play the ball back, they try and knock it around. Brighton press absolutely relentlessly and force Ryan into playing the ball long. That results in Brighton having the ball back very quickly. They're just brilliant at it.
3: How important is half time for a manager?
0: Obviously it is a crucial period. Different people handle it in different ways, I suppose. It's, how do you maximise that time? For some, it's about, getting in and getting as much done. For others, it will be, for me, I would have always taken the approach of give the players the first 5 minutes or so. I think you as management team probably need that 5 minutes to yourself as well to gather your thoughts. And I would always spend the last 5 minutes of the half. I used to be silly and start making my notes as the halftime whistle went, whereas obviously then I realised, okay, you need to have that ready to go. You don't have time to start gathering your thoughts. So you'd start doing that at 40. So at least you had your key points jotted down. So when you pulled in the rest of your staff, you're immediately able to kind of delve into your key points. And yeah, quite particularly if you're losing, obviously, you need to let them head into the dressing room on their own and hop off each other. Like, you want them hopping off each other if they're behind. Like, no doubt Arteta there will have been hoping that that players were calling each other out and tearing strips off each other in the dressing room, and that the leaders will have stood up. And then by the time he's walking in, potentially that kind of heat has died out of it, and then he can be that little bit more analytical about it.
1: Now, the topic of the Republic of Ireland games, folks, the position of off the ball and news talk in relation to the Nations League games against Israel on September 24th and October 4th is that while we've got commentary rights to broadcast these matches, we will not be doing so, nor will be talking about the games in a sporting context. After what has happened in Gaza, we don't believe we can cover these matches as regular football games. While we have sympathy for the Irish players who've been put in this invidious position, we do not believe the matches should have been sanctioned by FIFA and UEFA. We will be sending a reporter to both Hungary and Serbia from a news gathering perspective. We will be covering obviously the Kosovo game and the Austria game in this window as well. Now, before we get into discussion here with Johnny, with Owen and with Shane, let's hear from the Republic of Ireland manager and also from the FAI chief executive. So on Thursday, the Republic of Ireland manager, Hamer Halgrimsson, spoke to our reporter, Ben Symes, about these Israel games. Have a listen.
2: We have players that are uncomfortable playing it, but everybody decided if the game is played, I'm gonna represent my country. We all come from different places with different backgrounds, and I think diversity is a strength of Ireland. So we all have different ways of processing these things, and obviously some players feel more uncomfortable than others, but everyone says that if we are going to play this game, we all stick together and we do it together.
21: When we spoke to you a couple of months ago, you said that you don't understand how Israel aren't banned when Russia were banned, but you had a preference that you wanted to play the game and you wanted to beat them. Do you still feel that way a few months on?
2: Of course, yeah. It's not our decision whether... You know, I'm on record saying what I've said, like you mentioned. I don't see the difference in rules, but it's not my decision. So, and I'm here to focus on the football side. So that's my job, and I'm going to try to do my best in keeping the focus on the football side.
1: That is the view of Hamer Halgrimsson. And yesterday, the FAI chief executive, David Carell, spoke at length to Ben Symes about why the association have decided to play these matches. Here is a segment of that conversation between David and Ben. Have a listen.
22: We have given this a huge amount of consideration, genuinely. Like, we've wrestled with this decision over the time frame that we've had to weigh everything up. And given we have been so public and so public within the football circles, everyone knows our position. And we've had multiple conversations with other nations to understand their position on the topic. No other European federation has even considered boycotting a game against Israel. There is no indication whatsoever that anyone is waiting in the wings to follow our lead. And that's a difficult position to find ourselves in. And that's why, you know, the FAI board, who are responsible for protecting the future interests of Irish football, have had to weigh up all these decisions and ultimately arrived at the position that, yes, we will continue to advocate as strongly as we can, but unilateral boycott is not deemed to be the best avenue to derive the outcome that we want.
21: Do you feel like you have been, I won't say the words, thrown under the bus, but do you feel like you've been kind of left by UEFA, left a little bit on your own and not supported by them in this?
22: I think it's fair to say we feel frustrated that we're in this situation. You know, we took that motion forward well before we ever had any inclination that we'd be drawn against Israel. And we wish we weren't in this position. But equally, as I've said, I understand that UEFA have 54 other voices to take into account. So I have a degree of empathy with them. But yeah, I think I'd be lying if I said I wasn't frustrated that we find ourselves in this position, given we expressly requested not to be.
21: I think you've effectively shielded UEFA and taken the brunt of the criticism upon yourselves.
22: That's just the nature of how these decision-making processes work. You know, we're part of a membership group, and if a decision is not arrived at the institutional level, then unfortunately it falls further down the chain. And this is where I want to be very clear that we, the FAI, have broad shoulders, And while we've wrestled with this and find it deeply uncomfortable to arrive at the position we have, we own it. And we would ask that the public and the media and anyone else involved in the conversation over the coming couple of weeks recognize that and do not project further onto the players, because I think it's only right that they are, you know, given the freedom to play for their country without challenge, given the decision wasn't taken by them.
4: That is the voice of the FAI Chief Executive David Carell here on News Talk around the Israel games. Obviously a very emotive issue for so many people. Johnny Ward, the broadcaster and journalist via Vex English League and League of Ireland striker Owen Doyle, and the former League of Ireland boss Shane Keegan with us in studio. If you want to WhatsApp us on your views on these matches, our WhatsApp line is open, 0879 180 180. Johnny, what is your viewpoint?
3: I mean, there are lots of things that you could say here, I suppose. Just in relation to David Carell, I've never met him. And, you know, in the history of sort of FAI CEOs, like, he speaks very well. Like, he's, and I've no reason not to think he's a decent guy. And he's probably a very stable pair of hands at an organization that has been through the mire, really, for, you know, quite some time now. And he's come in, and even, you know, the Jonathan Hill spell at the FAI, you know, I thought that might go better for Jonathan, who I met a couple of times. And ultimately, it's not straightforward to run Irish football. And I think David has come in, and as I say, I've not met him, but I think he's, you know, he speaks very well. It might be slightly corporate, but he speaks well on what is a horrendous situation here in a sporting context. I don't know, like, I just find it, I'm just looking back here on the date where UEFA was, the report was that UEFA was set to vote to suspend Israel over the war in Gaza. That was September 25th, so literally a year ago now, 2025. And then and I put this in inverted commas, the ceasefire happened, since which time roughly 1,000 people have been killed, so say 3 a day, since which time there has been everything that's gone on in Lebanon and the wider kind of context of what Israel is doing in the Middle East. You know, since I've felt strongly on the Palestinian issue for a long time, but since the horrific attacks 3 years ago perpetrated by Hamas, obviously it's gone on complete steroids, that situation over there in terms of where it was at. And if you've followed my social media, I'm constantly going back to it because I feel a responsibility to the people of Gaza, JD, because I feel that in the world order, in football and in the world order itself, the Palestinians have been left to themselves. And I befriended a guy over there who had he showed me photos of when he used to work in a clothes store in Gaza, and he was this smiling guy, like very healthy and very handsome guy, and as bad as Gaza was, they were living their life. Since which time, he's had to basically live in a rat infested tent with his family, including his daughter, who over the course of the 3 years became deeply, deeply malnourished. She looked like she was possibly on the verge of being really, really sick. She survived, and his wife recently gave birth to a baby. And during the time of the 3 years, like, what he was detailing to me was unbelievably horrific, like absolutely horrific, where the food corridor that was set up in conjunction with the poisonous government of Donald Trump, there were snipers everywhere shooting at them. And in one day he went with his friend just into that food corridor, and his friend was literally just blown up. Like, his friend was blown up, and he came back to me on Instagram and he said, "I actually can't believe what's happened here." So Gazans have been left to, they've been basically left to at the whim of the IDF, which is a, you know, an army that doesn't even need to be spoken about here. And the IDF is so ingrained in Israeli society that basically nearly everyone has to do a service in the IDF. So, like, the Israeli state obviously is heavy on security. So the IDF is very much tied into the Israeli situation. And what we've arrived at here, JD, is that UEFA and FIFA are not doing their job. They literally are not doing their job. And when the FIFA president is chums with Donald Trump, who is basically backing and enabling the genocide in Gaza, it's not surprising. But I can't really explain why UEFA has failed and failed to do this. Now, absolutely disagree that this is not on the players. It is on the players because they are the last remaining individuals on whom who can do something. Every single player, in my view, has to make a decision here as an individual. It's not like, and when Micheál Martin went over in March and represented Ireland and met Donald Trump, I thought that was an awful day for this country on the basis of what Donald Trump had done in Iran and what he was doing in relation to Gaza. But people defended Micheál Martin on the basis that he was representing Ireland's interests. And this is why people will defend David Carell and will defend Hamer and will defend the players, because what they're doing is the best thing for Irish football. Irish football in relation to what's happening in Gaza and the West Bank is absolutely irrelevant, in my view. None of us is going to starve. None of us is going to be killed. And if the players, if one player, I'm imploring one player to think, what if you were my friend in Gaza who had to wake up every day wondering, would his tent be bombed? Would his daughter be shot at because she's representative of Hamas in the eyes of the IDF? What would they think if this was our way of responding to this, where these players think it's okay to play against Israel? And I really just would implore one player, if one player makes this brave decision, I think we actually could save lives. I genuinely think that.
4: I don't think they think it's okay. I don't think they want to play.
3: They don't want to play. In my view is, now my understanding is, and it gets really strange, like I think the players, if one player thinks he's letting everyone else down if he did that. That's my understanding of it.
4: You're a former player, yeah. Owen Doyle, so.
0: And I'm not a former international.
4: Okay.
0: So I don't understand this. I wouldn't have a good feeling for the stakes at play. But I understand that you do go in and play every single game like it's your last one. And to kind of put your hand up and say, I'm not going to play, could potentially be the last time you ever play for your country. Could be.
3: Why?
0: Because that's your mindset.
3: Yeah, and
0: when you're playing club football, you're basically on trial for your international future at all times, every single window. Like, if more often than not, if you're not doing well for your club, you're not going to be called into the Ireland team. That's reality. And we don't really have any superstars. Like, there's no one that can pull an injury. Not saying they did it, but like back in the day, whatever, you hear rumours about, well, Roy Keane's he's going to protect himself for a couple of international windows to save himself and all that. We don't have anyone like that that will just automatically not be able to be replaced. There's no Quívan Kelleher potentially. But like, we don't have any superstars there. Everyone is kind of replaceable in that sense. I think for them to do it, and then for the clubs that they play for, and like for them to stand up and be asked to stand up, like what you're doing there, I think is really harsh on them. I think it's potentially a life-altering burden that could land on them. I don't think we should be holding like a 22-year-old to a higher ethical standard than like FIFA or UEFA.
3: This is the thing on this, Doyler, and I'm not going to labour the point here. History will judge the one player or the players who made that call.
4: How do you know that?
3: They absolutely will. They will be remembered as absolute heroes for making the call. That I am, like the basketball players, that was obviously different. Women's basketball isn't the Irish football team, the men's football team. The Irish player who makes the decision on the basis of morality and on the basis of humanity and on the basis of the unfair world that we live in, I am not comfortable playing this game, and I'm doing this for the.
4: But how much pressure does that put on the players who do want to play then?
3: Nothing like the pressure of living in Gaza. Like it's just not comparable. And I think the history will judge that player as an Irish hero forevermore. I genuinely believe that.
4: I think maybe the wrong decision has been made to play these games, right? And certainly in the hearts of many Irish football fans, there's absolute dismay about it, right? But why should it be on the shoulders of 26 Irish players to make a decision around what is a global humanitarian catastrophe? Why should it be on the shoulders of them?
3: Because they can make a difference.
4: No other football nation has been in any way above the parapet on this issue. That does not seem fair to me that it should be on the shoulders of 26 Irish players. They're professionals. They're not politicians. They've been asked by their association, effectively told that you're playing the game. David Carell there in the interview said, look, don't put this on the players. They've been asked to do a professional job to represent their country. I think it's pretty clear from what Seamus Coleman said. If I want to quote Seamus Coleman here from earlier on in the year, what he said, it should have been dealt with above us. I'm a dad, I'm a husband, I've got a heart, I know the difference between right and wrong. I mean, if you ask the same question, I'm sure you're all the same opinion of what's happening, and it's awful. It's extremely sad. It's a very difficult position for the players to be in. I don't think we should be in the position, absolutely not. But of course, we've got to answer in it. It's very uncomfortable. That's the position the players have been put in. They're young, they may live in a bubble, but they've been put in a position it's obvious they're very deeply uncomfortable with. I don't think it's fair to put it on the shoulders of them to make such a decision of such gravity. I don't think they should be put in this position, or the finger should be pointed at them.
3: Well, bear in mind for the players, this is going to be very difficult, presuming the game goes ahead. And like, you're talking to journalists during the week, say, just for argument's sake, we've had three journalists who've said, I'm not covering that game, I'm not going to go over there. But other journalists are going over on the basis that it's their job, and somebody has to actually report on this, and somebody probably has to deal with the media situation on the Israeli side. The whole of the pageantry, and say the female basketball players, I'd agree with you again, they shouldn't have been put in that position to play Israel, was it 2-3 years ago? There was an incident around the national anthems and all of that. There are going to be extreme challenges in a sporting context and in the context of how to behave themselves for the Irish players to take on the Israelis here if the game goes ahead. It'll be really difficult regardless.
4: I don't feel that a decision of this gravity should be put on the shoulders of professional footballers, that that they're being judged on this basis. As much as there is absolute dismay that the game is going ahead, like, is there a guarantee that a World Cup would make a difference?
3: No.
4: If you're giving Israel 6 points, you're just, you know, do we want to make it easier for them to qualify for a European Championship? Maybe a completely different context and maybe not the right comparison, but did us just pulling out of the Eurovision make any difference? None of the 54 other nations in UEFA have done anything about this, and it's been put on us as a country, as an association, as an FAI, and on the players, that it's on us to do this. I think that's a bit unfair.
3: So if during, say, when you're the crisis in the middle of the last century, when Jewish refugees were trying to flee these awful situations and countries were sending them back, countries weren't taking them in, would that have been a reason for Ireland not to take in Jewish people who were fleeing this horrific situation just because others didn't do it? We could be like genuine heroes here who could absolutely help a situation that is beyond words. And I cannot, if you sat those players into a room and you gave them 1 hour of a documentary on what's happened in Gaza and the West Bank, I've no doubt whatsoever a lot of them will change their mind.
4: Well, you don't know their sense of history. They're not sitting here, these players. You don't know their sense of history, their sense of upset about this. Just because they're playing the match, at the moment they're playing the match, just doesn't mean they're any less horrified about what's going on in Gaza. And you can't say that they're less horrified than you are just because they're going to play the football.
3: I'm not trying to be on the ladder of am I more horrified than anyone. I just cannot for the life of me understand how one player isn't saying I cannot play this game on the basis of this is sports washing. As much as UEFA and FIFA should have done their job, they haven't. I can make a difference here. I can really make a difference on behalf of the poor people of Gaza.
0: Well, I understand why you're calling out the players now, because it's this is the last chance to Leon to try to stop this game from happening. But I think the game's going to happen anyway, and coming for the players for it's just so unfair. Like, I actually really believe that they have to be protected here now at all costs, because the kind of the narrative you're trying to put towards the players now is that they're actually bad eggs are playing. But they're not. They're not.
4: They're not responsible for this. They're not to blame for this.
0: You can't put that on them, because like we can't turn around now in a few weeks' time and say, I can't believe you played against Israel. You can't do that. You cannot do that to these players. It's so unfair on them. It's so unfair. They're too young. A lot of them are too young. I know when I would have had a 5 or 6 year spell as a football player where I did not have a clue what was going on in the world.
3: Mm-hmm.
0: Not a breeze. You're so focused on your own game. It's so intense, everything about it. All the stuff coming at you from the outside, you'd be just, oh, please, I don't need this. It's going to affect my performances. I know that sounds like a real selfish thing to say here, but that's how a lot of these lads live their lives. To put such a burden on them like that, to hold them to a standard higher now than like FIFA and UEFA, that they're the people that have to make that decision. You cannot do that.
3: If I were to meet the Irish players in 3 weeks' time, like, I would treat them absolutely with respect. It's not like I'm saying I'm right on this. That's just my opinion, because I think we're in a situation where the world order is so broken down that there's nobody to represent the Gazan people, and it's all about trying to make public opinion change. And what happened with Ed Sheeran, which is really weird, given Ed Sheeran has an ownership of Ipswich Town, a small ownership, and Ipswich Town is Daryl O'Shea's team. All this bizarre stuff. But what happened with Ed Sheeran was really, really striking. And it was striking that you're trying to sway public opinion to make a difference in a genocide. That's what it is. It's not two Nations League games. And I fully believe, say, the 5.5 million, forgetting about the players here, the 5.5 million, for argument's sake, that the FAI says this will cost, I have no doubt whatsoever that there will be enough groundswell of opinion to get that money together in a GoFundMe or anything to cover the loss, the financial losses, because we can really save lives here and help stop a genocide. We can do something. Not two horrible spectacles. I'm not going to watch either game. I can't watch it. I literally cannot watch either game.
1: I'm not making
3: the players bad eggs at all. I know they're not bad eggs. They still have time to change their mind, though.
0: But you understand that you're on a platform here, and someone with a stronger opinion of you on this situation might shape your narrative towards them being bad eggs after this if they play against them. Look, so it's like for you to be calling them out like that. Not, and you're calling them out. It's so unfair. It's so unfair. Mm-hmm. They actually need to be protected. I'm quite proud of the FAI now. I'm not proud of how it's got to this stage of them, because I think they kind of shaped the narrative for these games to go ahead.
3: Yeah, I agree.
0: But now they're trying to protect them as much as they possibly can. Lack of media, all that kind of stuff, and I think that's really important now. Let's get through this window.
3: And there's another point.
1: Can I just say, we're, as I've said at the very top of 4 o'clock, we as an organisation off the ball here at News Talk, we've made a decision not to cover the games because of what's happened in Gaza. We're not going to cover these sporting events, right? We're going to send a reporter from a news basis. But this is a far easier decision for us to make here, sitting in the studio in Dublin, than the decision these players are facing. It should not be on 26 professional footballers to bear the responsibility on their shoulders for a global catastrophe that the world has forgotten.
3: No, they're not complicit, and they're absolutely not complicit in any shape or form.
1: But you're saying that one person can make a difference. It shouldn't be on that person.
3: Well,
1: if
3: it were me, and if it were me, and I obviously follow the news. There is absolutely no way.
1: We all follow the news,
3: but the footballers don't. A lot of the footballers live in the bubble.
0: You'd be told not to.
3: There's an important point that Doyle was alluding to here, and in relation to like Paul Cook getting grief at League of Ireland games that, and getting abuse. Like, it has gotten to a stage where like you have to be respectful of people's views on this. I may be wrong. People will disagree with me on this, but and do not treat the players badly or anything like that, and be respectful to people, have peaceful protests about this. But I will reiterate my point. I completely disagree with you, Doyle. Because I will go to my grave and I will never ever understand how people have allowed the last 3 years to happen. And if one can make a difference, one should make a difference instead of playing two stupid football games that should not be taking place in the first place.
1: You haven't spoken.
0: Yeah, I suppose the only kind of anything extra I can add to this, I mean, Doyle has spoken pretty well about from the player's perspective. Like, I think Hal Grimson's comments there that you played at the start are very, very interesting. I think he has probably said without saying that not everybody in the Irish squad has the same viewpoint on this. And I think that's understandable. I think obviously Ireland have been far more emotive than this than our counterparts in the UK. And we have quite a few English-born players in the panel who could potentially feel
1: differently.
0: Very differently than how Johnny feels and how I'm sure a lot of the Irish players do feel. And then there'll be a huge cohort of them who don't really know very much about it at all.
1: Okay, got to take a break here. Just to read out a couple of WhatsApps before we do. The FAI decided to play the games against Israel. Ireland's a member of UEFA and there's an obligation to contest the games, whereas Ireland and Irish football will suffer. It will take 5 to 10 years to recover. Why should Ireland damage our sporting abilities when Italy and Norway didn't for the World Cup qualifiers and Austria plus Kosovo haven't in this competition? Well, I think the general point that Johnny's making, that what's happening there is much more important than this.
0: The other thing as well, just to cut across you there, and you mentioned earlier on about, like, did the Eurovision make any difference? Nothing. Nothing speaks bigger than football.
1: Yeah.
0: In the world.
1: Yeah,
0: it's the biggest game in the world. If this was to be boycotted, it'd be one of the best things that ever happened regarding showing solidarity with the Palestinians. So no doubt about that. Because, and don't get me wrong, there's been concerts around the world and there's been loads of fundraising efforts and there's people on flotillas and all going out and trying to help and stuff. And all that stuff definitely is more important and bigger. But this regarding news stories and headlines and awareness, there'd be nothing bigger.
1: And it would be seen as Ireland taking a position against Israel. And that's why I think there's been a lot of... I'd love to see the papers, the government papers, in 30 years' time about the conversations that have happened.
4: that has actually come down to being on the players when it should have been way over their heads. The Irish government have been completely...
3: Oh, it should have been over the Irish government, though. It should have been over the
5: disgrace.
3: Yeah, but it should have been over them as well.
4: In 1999, it's a different context, but they were banning visas for Yugoslavia players. Yeah. So they've been very, very quiet in this. I think they put it on the FAI. The FAI have been thrown under the bus by UEFA. The government have... all this back on you and the FAI, and the FAI have had to make the decision that they've made. Just because they made this decision, and people think this is the most misguided decision and wrong decision, they're decent people in the FAI. They're decent. We all know the players are decent people. They're human beings with hearts, and I would imagine that they're just as upset as what's has happened. And now they've been put in this position this week where we have these two games.
5: And I think I don't want this to be like I'm calling the players bad people here. I think the players feel that they're doing the right thing. I think they feel under pressure themselves in relation to their job for Ireland and in relation to the problems the FAI have.
3: You know what? I
5: think they think they're doing the right thing. I genuinely think that.
3: I'd imagine the players just don't know what to do.
5: Mm.
3: Honestly, not that they have an opinion. They just don't know what to do.
4: Well, Brendan and Doug,
3: not play
4: Brendan,
3: for my country.
4: Brendan and Doug, of course, it shouldn't have come down to players, but there is no protection. End of story. Great debate. Decisions unfair to put on our players, says Liam.
5: There's another... You know, there's an aspect of the squad that is definitely unique in relation to Israel as well. We have to acknowledge that.
4: Okay.
5: And, you know, we have to acknowledge that. But I would implore those players, please, please, just think about it.
4: Okay. Football Saturday continues after this break.
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1: This is Off the Ball Saturday. John Duggan with you until 5 here on News Talk. Hope you're having a great day. Premier League scores, Brighton 3, Arsenal 0. This is a turn up for the books down on the south coast of England. The third goal scored by Shema Andres in the second half. Everton 1, Ipswich Town 0. Ipswich down to 10 players. Who has gone? Fatawu. So Isahaku Fatawu has been sent off. And also down at, or up even at St. James's Park, Newcastle 2, Hull 1 now. Hull doing very well so far this season in the Premier League. And Muhammad Ali Cho has given them some hope with a goal that they pull back there. Spurs 2, Aston Villa 3, a result from earlier. Nottingham Forest, again, Coventry kicks off at 5:30. In the Championship, latest scores, Birmingham 2, Middlesbrough 1 now. It's Burnley 1, Derby 0, Lincoln 1, Swansea 2, Portsmouth 2, Blackburn Rovers 2, QPR 1, Preston 2, and Wrexham and Southampton a goal apiece. SSC Electricity Women's Premier Division, Cork City 1, Waterford 2 now. Dealore Waves 0, Athlone 3, and Treaty United 1, Piemont 0. In Scotland Premiership, Dundee 2, Motherwell 1, Hibernian and Aberdeen a goal apiece, St Johnston 0, Falkirk 1, and St Mirren 0, Dundee United 3. These are the latest scores. What is the deal here in this match, Brighton-Arsenal?
0: Yeah, just to go back to the goal, JD, I mean, we have been praising Brighton for their brilliant possession style. We've been praising for their press. The third goal is a header from a corner against the supposed best set piece team in the Premier League. So they really can do it all, John. And I'm pretty sure the goal scorer was being picked up by Gabriel at the time, who's pretty much regarded as
1: out of reach.
0: Very nearly a forward. Took a minute there for the penny to drop with me.
3: True or something, but that's even better. we really need to.
0: An unbelievable delivery from Gross, and Gabriel was out of reach of his marker and back to the net. Well done, John.
1: Such a serious such a day for serious discussion that you have to have a bit of a laugh. On Doyle, say something.
16: St. Pat's down to Sligo tonight.
3: What about Spurs?
16: Dawson Devoy.
3: What a mad night it was.
16: I was brilliant last night. The table, I was doing commentary for Boz Jordan and Daily Mount last night, and obviously the table's coming up mid-game. Waterford are beating Rovers and Talla. Boz have took the lead against Strada. Boz are on top of the league, and then it obviously swings again. It looks like Boz are only going to get a point. Dawson Devoy pops up last minute, gets the 3 points at home. Rovers hold on. And now Pat's obviously go down to Sligo now to this evening to go back on top if they come away from there with 3 points. So the 4 weeks ago, I thought the league was dead and buried and Rovers were going to walk it, and they're after letting the other two come back into the fold. And it's just after setting it all up for such an exciting running.
3: I mean, last night, it's not even a banana skin. Like, on form, you would not fancy Shamrock Rovers. Are we confident at all? They beat Watford, and it wasn't surprising to me at all that they were struggling. But there was one aspect, I think, for Shamrock Rovers that'll really encourage Stephen Bradley was the use of the subs and, like, the last 20 minutes. And, you know, he's 10 years into the job, but he's been called out more in recent times than I'd say, or he's been questioned more in recent times than probably since they won their first league. What year was that? Like 8 years ago? 7 years ago? Particularly stuff like bringing in Jake Mulroney.
0: Pivotal in the deciding goal. Was it the deciding goal?
3: And Jake Mulroney came on against Pats last week, against his old club. Obviously got pelters. I thought he did very well, but he was really instrumental last night. And Razzie coming back fit, and obviously McGovern. So, like, they need legs. They need, like, a lot has been made of the fact that they've had two sort of non-pre-seasons. They've looked leggy. Like, I'm not, and actually I was saying to you, Shane, during the week, I was showing an XG table where Shamrock Rovers should be. They absolutely should not be top according to the XG table. So the three lads coming in last night, I'd still worry about them defensively. Like, God, I mean, definitely. And McGinty made a massive save last night in the first half. Watford hit the bar twice with 4 minutes to go, but that could be the win. And then I'm thinking, like, obviously, you know, you're looking at drop.

0: talk about. And since that point, over, let's call it quarter three, and now we're a couple of games into quarter four, it's like we have not just a title race, we have a genuine three-way title race. Every week for the last month, we have had a goal of the season contender. Every week for the last month. It's just like one followed by another, followed by another. I was in the RSC Monday night. Have you seen this Adam O'Reilly goal on Monday night? Like, oh my God, John, what a hit. Like, Stephen Walsh had scored a goal 3 days previous that you're saying, well, that's it, it's done and dusted. Nothing can better this. I don't know, this Adam O'Reilly strike had probably still edged towards Walsh's. I love a bicycle kick. But it's wow. Like, he receives the ball in the centre circle, takes one touch to move it out from under his feet, and just bang, out of nowhere. I think we've seen so much more quality over the last 2 months in terms of individual displays. Dawson last night, his all-round performance. A lot of guys, you take the likes of a Park Hammond at Waterford, wasn't exactly firing. Michael Duffy had come off the boil around the middle part of the season. All the big name players are delivering at the moment, and it's just, you have a battle for first, you have a battle for fourth, and you have a genuine relegation battle that probably involves the whole bottom half of the table.
1: And that's the gap between finishing fourth and second last. So, like, Galway United, despite losing to Derry last night, could definitely still finish fourth. Like, yeah, it's mad, but could finish second last.
0: Yeah.
1: The only sad part of the whole thing is Sligo are absolutely gone. Darren Purse has come in. Darren Purse, I think, did he play Premier League at one point? Like, he had a bit, like, he played a lot of games in England. I'd be really surprised, Shane, with his, like, just completely given up on this season. Like literally, they made three changes for the game against Galway, which they had to win, and brought in a keeper who hadn't played all season, was really rusty. And it's like, absolutely just given up. We're looking at players for next season. But I said, you're still... And after the game against Bowes, he said, we have to pick our battles, when they sort of give up that night. You're not picking your battles if you're basically then giving up after the draw again.
0: Yeah, no, he's
1: very
0: he's,
1: strange.
0: He's trying to wash his hands of it, I think. It's like, look, well,
1: these aren't my players.
0: This is not me.
1: But you can come in and do a fight.
0: This has nothing to do with me.
1: Sligo Rovers were good enough to make a fight of this. Like, they actually were. Even though the night against Galway, they were good at times. But it's just like, I'm looking at next season. Yeah. I'm like... Sligo haven't been relegated in over 20 years. You're coming into a really proud club, and you've just said we're going down.
0: And then the situation is accentuated all the more by what Coughlin did at Waterford.
1: Exactly.
0: Sligo are looking and going, excuse me, you were meant to do, you were meant to have the effect on us that he's after having there. It's been really disappointing for
1: us. And now we have an international break.
2: What do you think of this?
3: Yeah, it's
2: former Sligo man.
3: Yeah, it's tough because his language hasn't been great in his interviews, Darren Poore, since he's came in. And there's been a couple of performances. Obviously, they drew at Waterford at home. It was a poor little game on the night now, but I thought maybe that'll kick them on. Waterford were the form team at the time in the league, but they got the balls then, I think, after that, and lose.
1: They were leading against Drogheda 4 minutes in injury time, I think.
3: Really, yeah, really, really comfortably beat 3-0 early doors, game over, now fighting them. So it's really disappointing. Looking, as the lad said, they're hoping, when he comes in, you're hoping he gets the same manager bounce that Waterford got, and take nothing away from Coughlin, because the job he's done there at Waterford has been just, it's incredible. It really is. The turnaround is... To go from bottom of the league, they're winless after so many games at the start of the season, and to do what he's done, and for the whole, I didn't think the players that he had could play the way that he plays, and that's probably the biggest compliment.
1: Quite direct to this.
3: Yeah, well, it is, but and don't get me wrong, he's realised what he has there, so he's got three big sturdy centre backs, and he just makes sure they're aggressive, and then he has a proper handful up front, make sure you get the ball into them.
1: Right, like John Coffey.
3: There you go. Yeah, make everything else, make the middle of the pitch small, and just back everything up. Don't give them a thing. So he's very simple in how he plays the game, but it's been so effective. But you have to have players that buy into that, and that's all part of man management. So you have to give him huge kudos for what he's done down there. Obviously, Pat's now tonight going to the Sligo. Such a huge match. I think Sligo are probably gone anyway already, but Last Chance Saloon tonight.
1: Can they
3: upset Pat's title run?
1: Yeah.
3: Loads of stories around that.
1: Dan McDonald has a great piece with Luke Turner in the Indo today, I think. Luke Turner's speaking about, it was really poignant, actually. He lost his dad sort of in the last year, I think, and he played for Duffer at Shamrock Rovers in the famous, under, 15 or whatever. But his dad had... Duffer had them train at 6 in the morning or whatever. His dad had get him up He'd bring him to the train.

0: training, and he'd have an omelette ready for him when he come back, and he'd bring him to school. And he said he was rattled after he passed away. And it's a lovely piece, but they also speak about McMenamin coming in, obviously the ex-Dublin great, and bringing in this sort of, this like mental kind of stuff that Pat seemed to be rallying from.
1: There's a nice text in here from Keith, 0879 180 180, on the dad's influence in your football teams. We spoke before about the Spurs thing and the Everton thing. My dad tried his best to pass his love for Man United to me when I was young. He got me the scarves, the posters, the annuals. But I remember a game on TV when I was about 10 in the early 80s. Liverpool were playing. They looked electric. Dad told me they were a horrible team. They won everything. I thought, they'll do for me. Much to his displeasure, it so remained. He did give me my true football love, though. And then we shared many wonderful and tough times supporting Shamrock Rovers together until he passed away 3 years ago yesterday. Rest in peace, Dad, and keep on hooping, says Keith. Well done, Keith. Lovely text there. Thank you.
0: Lovely, Keith. I hope you enjoy the last running 5-odd games, though, yeah?
1: What about Bournemouth, Liverpool, and Fulham Man United? These are the two live and exclusive commentary games on Off the Ball Sunday here on News Talk tomorrow. Owen Doyle, Liverpool, as somebody who's got the red bedspread with the Liverbird on it in your house. How do you feel about Liverpool so far this season?
2: I don't know. Disappointing, to be honest. I'd have full faith in giving Iriola a lot of time. I think he's a really good manager.
0: What's his philosophy there? Like, what way will they end up playing, say, by the end of the season?
2: See, the way his Bournemouth teams were, where they could be direct at times, and it kind of goes back to that kind of what the Klopp call it, heavy metal football type of thing, where they can, and like Klopp was, you could, like, how many goals did we see Alisson just punt onto Salah, and Salah was in one touch goal. Like, he could be really quite direct. It was just like, if you can do it, do it. And Iriola had a little bit of that at Bournemouth, like high energy, very intense football. Get the ball in the final third, give the lads a bit of freedom when they're up there. You can, this is your pitch, we're in that final third, you own it, go win it. They didn't have as much possession, Bournemouth, as Liverpool players would have naturally. So to play that kind of style after Slot, and the way Slot wanted to play, where it was more controlling, a bit passive probably, you know, all them kind of things have to kind of figure themselves out, and he probably has a bit of figuring out to do himself to try and get his philosophy across. So I'm interested to see how that toys out or finishes out, but I really do think he's going to be good there. So I think he has the right players now. I think he's still missing a bit, like full back positions. Both of them need sorting. Obviously, I think Conor Bradley do the job if he's fit. Just we need his body to be reliable as a Liverpool fan. I think massive problems in the middle of that pitch. They need a sitting midfielder. They need their version.
0: Think you rate McAllister?
2: I don't know. I rate McAllister.
1: McAllister speaking publicly about being sad and not trying to make
0: that
1: the
0: he didn't get.
2: Oh, yeah. I think that's just opportunistic from him because Richard Hughes has just left. The new owner is from Amazon, and like, geez, we might have a madman here that'll throw the coin around. I might just throw my name out there. I need a new deal. Let's just see what happens.
1: Maybe.
2: You know, you never know. Like,
0: I'm not sure Iriola thinks he's quite good enough.
2: McAllister?
0: Yeah. For that sort of the game he wants to play.
2: I do. I just think he needs a proper sitting number four in there. It's just a Fabinho.
3: Like, I was going to say, how long though since he have had?
2: Well, they had Gravenberch the year they won the league, except yet last year he let Gravenberch have more license in the middle of the pitch, and he shouldn't have.
0: I'm not sure he fancies him.
2: Turn off
1: your phone.
3: I wouldn't describe him.
0: it's like Livevine over here. But if you haven't seen the footage of behind Saba's line,
2: isn't it?
0: With like some sort of dramatic music. Oh my God, lads! Just like this is why we love the game.
2: Some finish, isn't it?
1: Premier League latest, Brighton 3, Arsenal 0, Everton 1, Ipswich 0, Newcastle 2, Hull 1. What's happened to Arsenal today?
3: They've just come up against an outstanding Brighton side.
2: How good is this for the Premier League, though?
1: Well, I mean, this kind of it's nation state stuff. It is a bit depressing that Man City have unlimited funds to just... I don't know, I know they've sold players and everything, but they just replenish and they go again and... I'd love to see where they are after 20 games.
0: Have Liverpool a chance, Doyle?
2: Of what?
0: Title.
2: No, absolutely not.
0: No.
2: Writing it off. It's these two. It's Arsenal and Man City. Yeah.
1: Birmingham 2, Middlesbrough 2 in stoppage time in the Championship. Burnley 1, Derby 0. Lincoln 1, Swansea 2. A goal for QPR. 2-2 now against Preston. Portsmouth 2, Blackburn 2 as well. Wrexham 2, Southampton 1. SSE Electricity Women's Premier Division. Cork 1, Waterford 2 a result. Treaty United beaten Piemont 1-0. It is Dealer Waves 0, Athlone 3. Latest score. Scottish Premiership, it finished St Mirren 0, Dundee United 3. Latest scores, Dundee 2, Motherwell 1. Hibernian 1, Aberdeen 1, and St Johnstone 0, Falkirk 1. Just at the golf, the BMW PGA Championship. Rory McIlroy, 11 under par after a 69 on day three. He's one shot off the lead now, held by five players. Shane Lowry is on 7 under. He's in a tie for 26th. That's what's been going on there. But yeah, Brighton about to win against Arsenal. I mean, they've had a, put 4 goals past Villa, 5 past Coventry last week, and a 3 against Arsenal today.
3: Yeah, and it's like, it's, you know, for those maybe that aren't keeping a proper eye on them, like, it's no fluke. Like, okay, don't get me wrong, nobody, I don't think anybody would have expected, even the most optimistic of Brighton fans wouldn't have expected a potential 3-0 win here against Arsenal. But, like, they've created the second most goal scoring chances in the Premier League this year. Like, that's how good they've been. They've been absolutely excellent. As I say, just gross astounds me, his ability to stay going and going and going. And this, is by the way, is a Brighton team that's down a good few players. Mm. Like the Kuiper is a full back. He's been playing left wing all season. Now he's playing remarkably well on left wing for a full back. But they're down a good few players. And I suppose while I'm saying Gross has been outstanding and it's amazing that at his age he's starting playing every minute of every game, the reason he's had to do that again is because they are down other options and down quite a few players and losing Belieba. And look, they're still
0: looking at Arteta there. I was looking, yeah. And obviously you had your moment with them in the Viva Stadium, but it must have been cool for like the three Irish lads last night looking over in the last few minutes at this one of the great midfielders, a brilliant manager in Germany, and saying we're 3-0 up here against you.
3: Yeah, and listen, for him, like, he's, you were talking about playing styles and that. What really surprised me actually is their playing style.
0: Alonso.
3: Alonso, think of him as a player. Mm. Think of the teams that he played in. Yeah. And here you've got this team who have little to no interest in having the ball.
0: Yeah, he said, very, very strange.
1: He said months, as we go off air, Brighton 3, Arsenal 0, Everton 1, Ipswich 0, and Newcastle 2, Hull 1. Johnny Ward, Owen Doyle and Shane Keegan, thank you guys.
4: Cheers,
2: Jimmy. Thanks, John.
1: That's it for today for Football Saturday. Appreciate you coming in, lads, and we appreciate you listening, folks, out there today. Being an emotive show at times, and obviously, you know, very serious topics. And don't forget, Off the Ball back tomorrow, 1-7 here on News Talk. We're going to showcase 2 live and exclusive Premier League commentaries on your radio. First up, the call of Bournemouth versus Liverpool. Phil Egan and Keith Tracy will be in the box for that one. Then we're going to feature live commentary of Fulham versus Manchester United with Stephen Doyle and Vinnie Perth. We'll also bring you all the latest news from the world of sports. Be sure to tune in tomorrow. Thank you so much for listening to us across the country here on News Talk today. And just before we go off air, no changes to those scores. Brighton 3, Arsenal 0 at the Amex. It's Everton 1, Ipswich 0 at the Hill Dickinson, and Newcastle leading Hull by 2-1. Nottingham Forest and Coventry kick off at 5:30. Aston Villa 3-2 winners over Tottenham today. Off the Ball Sunday on air, 1:00 tomorrow. Please tune in then. Thank you.
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25: Coming up in a few moments, it's the Home Show. It's only weeks until Budget 2027. Sean Defoe gives us a rundown of what we can expect on the housing front. The mortgage to rent scheme is nearly 20 years old. We find out, are there still people in it and what it meant for them? We take a look at an exhibition of Irish architecture and Natasha Rocca Devine on designing gaming rooms.
23: Across Ireland, this is the home of conversation that counts. This is News Talk.
26: Good evening, I'm Fiona Ash. NATO's welcoming an agreement between the US and Denmark over Greenland, saying it will help advance security, stability and cooperation. Donald Trump says the deal will give the United States control over the Arctic territory's security. The deal resolves a diplomatic dispute, which was sparked by the US president's threats to take control by military force. Elizabeth Braw is a senior fellow at the Atlantic Council.
27: The United States gets the right to establish whatever military bases it wants, a right that it already had. The one addition is that it also promises that no other foreign countries will be allowed to establish military bases.
26: The Health and Safety Authority has confirmed it's launched an investigation following a fatal workplace incident in County Limerick. A woman in her 40s was pronounced dead at the scene at a premises in Kilmeady yesterday. A Garda spokesperson says the matter was referred to the HSE for further investigation. Protesters in Dublin today called on the government to introduce cost of living supports in the upcoming budget. The Affordable Ireland campaign is calling for 7 steps to be taken, including a freeze and reduction on rents, the introduction of a living wage, energy supports and free public transport. Tom Fitzgerald from Unite the Union says there's an 8th measure which could be added to the list.
0: collective bargaining rights. That's a non-fiscal intervention. It's a political intervention. Give workers in the private sector collective bargaining rights so it creates a situation that they can do more to achieve a better share of the wealth.
26: Two women in their 20s have been arrested following a drug seizure in Dublin. Almost €448,000 worth of drugs were seized in the joint Garda Revenue operation. Both suspects are being detained at Garda stations in North Dublin under the Drug Trafficking Act. Pro-Palestine protests are planned outside the US stadium where Ed Sheeran is due to play this evening. All of Ed Sheeran's opening acts pulled from his Loop tour in solidarity with Macklemore, who was dropped over his support for Palestine earlier this week. Meanwhile, the Script have asked Aaron Rowe and Bioga to support them on some of their upcoming shows, saying their stance showed immense backbone. And that's your news for now.
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26: Sunny spells and scattered showers this afternoon. Highest temperatures 14 to 19 degrees. 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

0: Hello, good afternoon, and welcome to The Home Show. This is News Talk's programme about homes and housing, interiors and architects, and I'm Sinead Ryan. Coming up this week, now it's only weeks until Budget 2027, so we've asked political correspondent Sean Defoe to dissect what we can expect on the housing and home front on October 6th. The mortgage to rent scheme was one of the solutions to negative equity during the property crash, can you believe it, almost 20 years ago. But for some homeowners, it's still very much happening today. We'll ask if it's time to let them off the hook. We look at an exhibition on Irish architecture on show in London and Natasha Rocca-Devine on designing dedicated gaming rooms in your home. If you'd like to get involved in the show, you can text us at 53106. That'll cost you 30 cents. You can email us at thehomeshow@newstalk.com or you can find me over on Instagram at SineadRyan100. Any of the bits you missed, they're all up on podcast, which you can find on the Go Loud app or wherever you get your pods. Are you a gamer? Do you play games? Monopoly, poker, online gambling? Well, I love Scrabble myself, but it can be hard to clear a space to make room for a board game, particularly if it's like chess or Monopoly and you need it to last quite a long time. Well, later on, I'm looking forward to having Natasha Rocca-Devine in studio showing us how some homeowners are creating dedicated game rooms in their home. A whole space for people to gather for Mahjong or Bridge or Dungeons and Dragons. Do stay tuned for that. I'm really looking forward to it. In the meantime, there's loads more on the show. You're very welcome along to The Home Show. It's nearly that time of year again when the budget tells us what to expect financially for the next year. Well, housing policy will once again be front and centre. But in terms of what's coming down the line, I am joined now by Sean Defoe, our group political correspondent who has the ear of the ministers, I'm sure of it. Sean, you're very welcome along to The Home Show. Let's start with homes rather than housing. Look, fuel prices are soaring again. There just seems no end to it. And the government, they said after last year, they're not going to offer any more direct cash supports like energy credits. Can it afford to be that sure politically?
1: Look, the pressure is definitely going to come on. Sinn Féin has already said they'd want €400 in electricity credits given to people. Other parties are the same and have been making similar calls. And I think a lot of people who are looking at their bills or the potential bills that are upcoming this winter are really wondering how they're going to make the budget stretch and make them. The government has never wanted to stick on them. I think the Overriker was pointing out recently that even the COVID levels of supports only lasted 2 years, that they were actually temporary, and these are becoming a more permanent fixture at a massive cost to the state. Micheál Martin had been pretty insistent that they're not coming back, that this is not the affordable way to do them. And Simon Harris has been saying we need to have much more of a focus on bringing down the cost of energy in the medium and long term, that that is where we should be spending our money rather than at these once-off costs, which you never really get back, which just go to the electricity companies and then they're gone. It's government money spent. So the pressure is absolutely going to come on, and it depends really on where the prices are in the week before budget day. I think they could leave this decision absolutely that late. They have done it with some of the other decisions, because if we're talking like if you're talking about you lift the supports that are already there on excise for fuel, for example, of 30 and 27 cents on a litre, and that pushes diesel up into the mid twos, and petrol as well. I mean, that's completely politically unpalatable, but I don't know they figured out a perfect way to go beyond the excise cuts and bring it down further. So very, very thorny issue, and I think they'll keep it alive up until the end, but they really are resisting going back to those once-off payments because they see it as dead money.
0: Yeah, and it is dead money. Like, that helicopter money is just gone once it's gone. But they are briefing hard that this is the new normal now, like that really we just have to get over ourselves and they'll try and give it back to us in another way. Is that the sense you're getting about that, those energy credits and electricity and fuel stuff?
1: Yeah, and I think, like, well, look, if we're relying on Donald Trump to be sensible in the Middle East as a hope for the fuel prices coming down, we're all on hiding to nothing, because God only knows what's going to happen over the next years. And it, with the world as uncertain as it is, I think they're just factoring in that the uncertainty is the name of the game. There's going to be a shock every couple of years now, where we had sort of an unprecedented level of peace and calm for so long, and that's what we have been conditioned to. Now we need to really get used to the fact that these prices are going to go up and up. So do you look at things, for example, Simon Harris has said he thinks the Social Democrats' policy of the state paying for solar panels on every house is actually one that is worth considering. Is that something, not sure to make it into this budget, but is that something you do over the course of a few years, that you start maybe with the worst off demographically and socially, and you build it up and build it up, and then that way you're actually making a permanent blunt in people's electricity bills? So that's more where they're looking. They haven't talked about increased grants when it comes to the SEAI, largely because the SEAI didn't spend all its money, but maybe could there be new grants in there? Are there other parts of homes that aren't really targeted that maybe they could go after to make people's homes a little bit warmer, so that you're using the oil or the gas or whatever it is a little bit less through the winter? That's more where the mindset is. How that exactly manifests, we'll see.
0: Right, the long-term investment rather than the short-term cash. Now, we saw only last week or the week before reports from the housing market that 4 in 10 houses are being bought by cash buyers. Now, often as investments, Sean, local authorities, housing agencies account for a great deal of the private housing stock coming on board. And that makes it really hard for first-time buyers to battle against that. Now, we have seen record completions. We're up in the mid-30,000s, I think, towards the end of last year, for sure. Are they hamstrung now by the Housing for All plan, or could you see more money being funneled into that?
1: No, I think we could see more money. I'm not sure it'll be a case of Housing for All now has an extra 2 billion or something like that. I think it's going to be more targeted. If you look at, for example, before the summer, they announced, I think it was 2.2 billion euro extra to go towards the LDA and towards Ishka Éireann and the ESB, in order to basically say, right, this is a pot of money. You can use it over the next 4 years. The only thing you can use this money for is connecting houses, is to make sure that these developments that are nearly complete and that are waiting on water or electricity, or whatever it is, get done and get to the market a lot quicker. The Taoiseach has been repeating every single day almost the fact that Ireland is building homes at a rate higher than anywhere else in the European Union, in some cases double the average. Now, we had a crisis that is worse in lots of parts of the EU, but lots of parts of the EU are struggling with this as well. So I think if you're going to see big spend like that, it's not going to necessarily be we're going to announce this amount more, because one, there's constraints in the housing market in terms of construction and actually getting those bills.
0: Services,
1: and the actual, when I asked about the figure of the cash buyers, it's not that far out of kilter with where it's been for the last 10 years. It has sort of been in the high 30s, early 40s for cash buyers. It makes it a very difficult market for people.
0: It does. And it drives people mad that there's people with 2, 3, 4 homes and we can't even get one, kind of argument. Now, one of the other areas that I had heard was going to be looked at in this budget, there's certainly been a lot of pressure on from lobby groups. It's the whole area of inheritance, passing on family homes. It's such an important aspect for many homeowners, and the cultural kind of attachment that we have, an emotional attachment to our homes. There was talk not that long ago that they'd address the tax-free thresholds at which people could inherit the family home, especially in the middle, the Group B, which is kind of siblings and grandchildren and nieces and nephews, which sits at 40,000, which is no level at all. I'm not hearing anything. Are you? It's gone by the wayside?
1: No. There's kind of two elements to the inheritance tax debate. One is that side that you're talking about, or people who don't have children, you know, what do they do? Because they're trying to give it to someone, they might have a favourite niece or nephew, and like that, they're hamstrung and there's a huge tax bill and it makes it virtually impossible for them to hand over that property. That's not going to happen in this budget, certainly, and Jack Chambers, I think he called it impossible at the Fianna Fáil thinking for it to happen, that it would be a huge financial cost to that, even though it is something that they are examining. And I think that a lot of TDs would be openly disposed to doing that. How it would work, I don't know. Maybe you would be able to pick a relative that you would have a special designation or something. But look, not going to happen in this budget. What I do think will happen is a rise in the general inheritance tax rate. So it's up to 400,000 at the minute that you can inherit tax-free. We might see that go up, not really sure on the threshold, but maybe to 450. There had been a goal, particularly within Fine Gael, to get it to 500, even just to recognise the fact that because of house price inflation, someone who's in a fairly average house may well get that now for it if they sold it, or that would be the market value that would be attached to the inheritance. And so just passing it on, and you might have a child that really, really needs a home that can't find it, becomes a very big tax issue. So I think that's the area they're going to approach rather than looking at siblings or nieces or whoever else.
0: Okay. And of course, the inheritance tax threshold had been as high as 525,000, I think about 15 or so years ago. So it's really just trying to restore it back while house prices have galloped ahead, especially for those smaller families or families, say, leaving it to one child or single children. Okay, so no mad change there. And anything else that we should know about on the housing front, Sean?
1: Yeah, I think one to certainly watch is the renter's tax credit. I think there's been a lot of focus on that from James Brown, from what I've heard in the negotiations up to now. So it went up to €1,000 per tenant last time around, and there could be another rise in that, perhaps up to 1,200 or 1,250. The only pushback really that they're facing on that, and the Taoiseach mentioned this as well, is that the estimates from the Department of Finance keep on being wildly off with it, because a lot of people aren't claiming it. A lot of people maybe don't feel that they can claim it with their landlord, or the landlord isn't with the RTB. Obviously, they brought in new legislation to try and change that. So that's definitely a big area. And I'd be looking for sort of the tweaks around the margin. So last year, obviously, there was tax breaks in terms of apartments, trying to get those built a bit more quickly. And just how do we get, because we're kind of plateaued around that mid 30,000 figure that you mentioned, 30 to 35,000. I'm just interested to see, is there anything in there for the activation side? Because that seems to be where a lot of the brains are, the water connections, electricity, etc. So I think you could see something there.
0: All right. Well, listen, lots to look at then when October 6th rolls around. You'll be there. You'll be have your ear to the cabinet room door, I hope, on behalf of News Talk. Sean Defoe, Group Political Correspondent for Barratt, thanks a million for joining us on The Home Show today. Now, coming up after the break, we are looking at gaming rooms, designing them exclusively in your home with Natasha Rocca-Devine, and a look back at the mortgage to rent scheme. See you in a few moments.
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0: 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Now, it's almost 20 years since the peak of the Celtic Tiger and the economic crash which followed. Now, that can seem, that's hard to believe, isn't it? But for many people, the repercussions of house repossessions, mortgages in arrears and negative equity is a today story, and they're still living with the aftermath. Now, one of the solutions which presented itself at the time was the mortgage to rent scheme. And for those still in negative equity, perhaps it's time, I don't know, pull the plug, set them free. Well, here to discuss what it was and what it is in a bit more detail is Stephen Curtis, CEO of Irish Homes. Stephen, welcome to the Home Show.
15: Hi, Sinead, how are you?
0: Good, thank you. Now, for those who don't remember or who have blanked it out, and you can't blame them.
15: Can't blame them.
0: What was the mortgage to rent scheme?
15: So the mortgage to rent scheme is a scheme that was actually introduced by the Keane report of the government going back as far as 2012, which is a long time ago. And what it did is it allowed people that were in unsustainable mortgage debt, so mortgage debt that they were never going to be able to either repay or restructure. And it allowed them transfer from owning their house into a tenant of their local authority. So somebody like Irish Homes comes in, we buy the house, we refurbish the house, and the person that's living there stays as a tenant of the local authority for the long term. And the idea behind the scheme, the genesis of it was that it allowed someone who's just not going to be able to restructure their loans, is facing repossession and is facing a loss of ownership of the house, that they still lose ownership of the house, but they get to stay living in the house and there's no dislocation to their lives, their kids, their community, or any of that kind of stuff. And I suppose it has been around since 2012, but what we, and it got a restructure around 2018. And what we've found, and we've been operating it again since 2024, what we have found is that there is still a large number of people that are in really, really difficult mortgage arrears that they're just not going to be able to resolve.
0: Okay, so the people who benefited from this were in, these are pretty much basket cases, right? Not the mortgage, not the people. These are people who you couldn't do one of the other restructuring arrangements, which is kick the loan out a little bit longer, take a reduced repayment for a little while until they got back on their feet.
15: Correct. Yeah. So like things like the mortgage arrears restructuring process, things like the insolvency process, that they just weren't going to work because unfortunately these people just don't have any income. They just and a lot of the time when we talk to people, two things have normally happened. Either there's been a relationship breakdown and they went from being, say, a two-income household to maybe a one-income household or maybe only a part-time income household, and they just don't have the income, or ill health has happened and they've got some health difficulty and they haven't been able to work.
0: It kind of goes against the Irish psyche to
16: because we are a nation of homeowners or aspiring homeowners.
15: Correct.
16: And unlike other European countries, and there's something, I think, maybe a sense of failure, sense of embarrassment at losing that home, losing that home ownership. And maybe the mortgage to rent gave you the kind of the best of both worlds. It was like the least worst option because you get, first of all, the neighbours didn't know.
15: True. And
16: was that a big feature for the clients you came across? My kids are still in school. Nobody knows except us that this happened.
15: One of the biggest things actually that we find, and we talk to people that are looking to enter the scheme or that are looking at just what are their options because they don't know they're in this difficult situation. And one of the things when we talk about mortgage to rent, the biggest thing that people want to know is, first of all, how much rent am I going to have to pay and how does all that work? But the next thing is, well, who am I going to have to tell about all this?
16: Mm.
15: And the thing about who am I going to have to tell about all this is, well, nobody except yourself. So you obviously have to go through a process and that there's people involved in that. But there's no for sale boards going up on the house. Nobody, you know, if the house was repossessed, obviously you'd be leaving the house. People would know about that. And we often find, and it happens less so because there's less people with young children involved, but we often find that, for example, people don't want letters being sent out to the house. They prefer it being sent to maybe a third party advisor or something like that because they don't want anyone to pick up the letters and find out, actually, you're going through this process here.
16: Do we know how many cases there still are under this scheme?
15: So if we take a step back and look at the Central Bank put out mortgage arrears reports, and there's still the guts of 20,000 long-term mortgage arrears that have, and the vast majority of them have been there since 2011, 12, that kind of time. The Central Bank measures in, is it more than a year or 2 years? But it's actually, is it more than 10 years?
16: Yeah. Well, actually, they recently had to set up the 10-year basket, didn't they? Because
15: exactly.
16: There were so many.
15: And these are people that are in that, they're in this 10-year basket. There's about sort of 17, 18, 19,000 that fall into that category.
16: It's a lot, isn't it?
15: Like mortgage arrears has been very successfully dealt with. If you think it was a really, really big problem going back maybe 10 or 12 years and there was hundreds of thousands of people affected. And to be fair, the government have brought in things like the insolvency service, the mortgage arrears resolution process. And what mortgage to rent is really trying to solve a problem for is people that are not going to be able to resolve their difficulties through those kind of other more straightforward channels. But there's a recognition there that these people still need to live in the houses that they're in, or they have to live somewhere. And the most sensible place to stay is the house that they're currently living in.
16: Like the other alternative is they're chucked out of the house, the house repossessed, and they're on the housing list. And then that creates a problem somewhere else down the line. Just in terms of practical, though, because they're living in the house, so how long do they stay there paying rent? Is it for the rest of their lives?
15: Yeah, so the way it works is that when we come in, we buy the property off the bank and then we enter into a lease with the local authority. And that's a long-term lease. So they're typically 25 years for the lease. There's a few of them that they're only for the duration that the person actually wants to stay in the house.
16: But so you're the kind of the holding landlord?
15: Correct.
16: And then the money goes so that local authority is the kind of the go-between?
15: Yeah, and the reason for that is that it's a protection for people that are in the scheme because the lease between us and the local authority can't be broken. I can't turn around tomorrow and say, actually, I don't really want to continue with this anymore. Mm. The local authority are there. They're the landlord of the person who's in the property. They pay rent to the local authority. If they have any problems with the property, they talk to their local authority.
16: So your organisation and similar ones to it purchase this as a kind of an asset. Mm. I suppose you're a fund.
15: Correct.
16: But bought it as an asset. So is your long-term kind of arrangement that you will run this asset as a rental as opposed to, I mean, obviously, you know, you hope and you will want it to increase in value over the time. Is there a point at which you're allowed to sell that or do you have to do it in agreement with all the other parties?
15: No, we can't. So we buy the property and we enter into this long-term lease with the local authority. That lease survives no matter what we do. So if I go bust tomorrow, that lease survives, the local authorities step in and take it.
16: Mm.
15: So ultimately what we would look to do is we're looking to take a very long-term view of 25, 30, 40 years at this and that it's a very sort of stable, set thing for that period of time.
16: Okay, so it's an asset on your balance sheet, but you're running it as an income.
15: Exactly.
16: Right, okay. Do these people ever resolve their debt? Have you had cases where people come back and say, do you know what, I'm in a far better place now, I'd like to buy my house back?
15: Absolutely. So one of the things that people have the absolute right to under the scheme, it's written in, they get an option agreement that they can repurchase the property down the line if their circumstances improve. When I said that the first thing people want to know about is what rent they're paying, the second thing they want to know is who's going to get find out about it. The third thing they want to know is, can I buy the house back? Because everybody thinks their circumstances are going to improve. For a lot of people, that's not going to happen, but everybody thinks my circumstances will improve, I'll be able to buy the house back. And under the scheme, you can. Mm. Now, what we find actually, and this might seem a little bit counterintuitive, is when they get into it, they might want to buy it, but actually they don't when they get there, because they find that, A, they'll have had a bad experience with borrowing money and getting mortgages in the past. Their ability to access finance is tricky as well, because they're either older or they don't have the credit rating that'll get a mortgage.
16: They're going to be stuck with a non-bank lender at higher interest rates.
15: Yeah. Even if they could do that.
16: Yeah.
15: And the other thing that people find, and they say it all the time, is that there's great certainty from paying rent to the local authority. If your income goes up, your rent goes up a little bit. But if your income goes down, your rent goes down. So they know, I'm never going to get caught here.
16: Okay, what would you say to people? Can people still avail of this, by the way?
15: Absolutely,
16: okay.
15: Yeah.
16: So what would you say to people who are in arrears in the mortgage, they really have nowhere else to turn and they don't want to leave their property? Do they get in touch with the bank? Does the bank get in touch with you? Or how does that work?
15: So what I'd say to people is if you, first of all, if you're in mortgage arrears and you're worried about what you're going to happen,
16: you're in the MARP process.
15: Yeah. And engage with that and get some advice.
16: Yeah.
15: The places to go get advice is, first of all, either go to MABS or go to a personal insolvency practitioner. Yeah. Find out what your options are. If that either MABS or that personal insolvency practitioner say, we can't restructure this for you, we deal with the PIPs all the time, they will then refer us to us or someone else who does mortgage rent to say, look, see if this is going to be a solution for you. Me or one of our team will sit down with you and go through it and explain it from beginning to end. We have a 25-page brochure, we'll take you through it. We don't have time to go through it here today, but we'll go through it.
16: Okay. There's nothing you won't know at the end.
15: Know at the end.
16: All right. Well, listen, look, as the least worst option, I mean, you know, it's hard to get excited about mortgage rent in the sense that it comes after a period of great turmoil for people and homeowners. And there is a sense of it's all gone wrong. But there is a salvaging of people's lives, and particularly where they can stay in the home where they brought up their kids. It's near the schools. It's beside all the people they've grown up with. It is a positive turn.
15: That's just a great way of describing it. It's a salvage of the situation, because we find people that they really just want to, they're not actually that care. They don't really care what the solution is. They just want a solution.
16: A solution.
15: And
16: yeah.
15: Just to move on. And what we're really trying to, I suppose, say to people is that if you're in this situation, there is a salvageable solution here for you.
16: Okay.
15: But you have to engage with, as I said, MABS or the PIPs to go and talk and find out, is it going to work?
16: All right. Okay. Stephen Curtis, CEO of Irish Homes, which is one of the companies that does this salvage operation. Thanks a million for joining us on the Home Show today.
15: Lovely.
16: To tell us all about that. Do you have a website, people?
15: We do, yeah. So people can find out all about it, irishhomes.ie. Right. All the information's there.
16: Architecture is not an added cost or luxury, but is an essential resource, a critical practice, and a set of methods essential to Ireland's future planning and development. So says my next guest, who is bringing an exhibition of Irish architecture to London, Emmett Scanlon of the Irish Architecture Foundation. The expo is titled "To Not Design is to Cost the Earth." Explain, please.
17: Good morning. How are you?
16: Good.
17: Well, the title obviously is a provocative one, and I suppose it's intended to, I suppose, start a conversation and to remind people that good design and great design, particularly architecture design, in our buildings, places, spaces, and the rooms that we make, is an essential part, I think, of how we build better places, how we ensure that we have great rooms to use, how we build communities, and how we ensure that other, you know, people are, I suppose, living their best lives together in neighborhoods and housing and so on. And I think there's often a misconception, perhaps, that using an architect or using architecture or ensuring that architecture and design are part of the building plans from the outset is going to cost more money and it's going to slow things down and it's not necessarily going to have any added value. And I suppose in our work in the Irish Architecture Foundation over the years and working with many architects, we think this is not the case. We've borne witness, I suppose, over the last 20 years of work to seeing how architecture brings so much more added value to a place and to rooms and to the buildings that we design and build, because they spark joy, they help people congregate, they, I suppose, ensure that buildings can often be designed to be better maintained and cared for over their time. And and in the exhibition, we're showing a whole range of work, over 50 architects from the entire island of Ireland, from schools to small house extensions to much larger projects, infrastructures, to entire city plans in Cork, for example, and buildings for care and sport and so on. So architecture is involved in everything that we do and everywhere that we live. And I suppose it's a moment to just pause and reflect and make sure that we're making the best of architects and architecture in our everyday lives.
16: Yeah, and I think probably that piece you were speaking to Emmett, which is, oh, people are worried it might add an expense. And of course it does add an expense. It's whether the expense is worth it or not. But I think there's also maybe people, especially on the domestic, the residential side, where they might feel, oh, I might be pulled in a direction I'm not comfortable with, or they might have notions, you know, about my kitchen or about my extension that I'm like, I'll suddenly end up with kind of something that's going to just be more dramatic or making a point. And of course, a good architect will always work with the client rather than kind of see it as a showcase for themselves.
17: Yeah, absolutely. I mean, I think working with an architect, like working with anyone, but particularly, I suppose, when it's a creative process, and when I know that in most cases, if people are working on their homes, it's a very important part of their lives. They've saved a lot of money. It's a big risk in some ways to kind of, you know, work in your house and extend it or renovate it. And people are investing a lot of emotion into that. So when you're working with an architect, it's really, really important that you spend time and take time to get to know them a little bit and make sure you work with someone who suits you. There's a, you know, architects have personalities and priorities. And like everybody, you will get on with some people and not others. And that's just human nature. But it can be a very productive and collaborative relationship for everybody involved, both for the architect and for, let's call them, the client, the people who are working on the house. So, yeah, I think that can also be a little bit challenging maybe, but I think there's an architect out there to suit everyone.
16: Right, okay. A bit like, I suppose, a doctor or a dentist.
17: Exactly. Now, yeah, take your time. Find the right person.
16: You were running this in your own offices in Dublin last year.
17: Yes.
16: So you're bringing this expo now to the Building Centre in London, appropriately, for pretty much the month of September.
17: Exactly.
16: Why London, and what additional exhibits have you on?
17: Well, we are always interested in touring the work of Irish architects abroad. A couple of years ago, we went to Glasgow with an exhibition called The Reason of Towns, which was about the Irish town. But when we brought it to Scotland, it was quite clear there's a lot of affinity and knowledge and exchange that can happen between Ireland and Scotland around what we do about preserving the future and caring for the future of the Irish and Scottish towns together. So bringing work to London is part of the same idea. It's about platforming the work of Irish architects. Irish architects are championed and celebrated abroad for being very, very, very good, and they are. And there's such a great range of work here. It is great to show it off in a way in London, but also to find friends there and colleagues there and other organizations and other architects who wish to discuss the same issues and matters as we're discussing
16: and
17: here
16: collaborate.
17: On this island.
16: Indeed. Now, do you think that the making of architecture as kind of a competitive, you know, prizes and exhibitions like this one, does it encourage everybody to do better because you kind of pick up new ideas? Architects have always done that when they've travelled, you know, right back for decades and centuries. They've gone away, picked up ideas, come home, inserted them at home. And do you think that level of collaboration and interaction is good for Irish architecture in general?
17: Great point. It is, I think. I think, as you say, architects do travel. They move around. We learn, I suppose, about how other people and how other places deal with some of the similar challenges, or places, you know, can simply just be inspiring creatively. But I also think what this exhibition does, because of the range and type of practice we put there, so from one man, one person, one woman bands to very large offices, it also gives people confidence, you know, to put a small piece of work besides a large piece of work and say that both of these are of equal value, and as it is as important to be taking care of someone's, you know, house as it is to be taken care of a hospital or a place for us to go to school. I think that gives architects confidence and shows them and reminds them of the value of their work. And also then also shows the breadth and rich depth of work that's going on in architecture in Ireland, which means that other clients, people who make policy, you know, politicians and the broad general public can also see, well, wow, architecture is not just for, you know, the elite project or the big fancy one. It's also part of where my kids go to school or where I might work in an office every day, or am I paying my motor tax, or where am I, you know, with this crematorium in the list as well, where we might, you know, celebrate and champion someone's life at death. So I think there's, I think that alone is a really great thing to do and a really great opportunity to give people confidence and to take a moment to remind ourselves how good we are at doing some things and where we can do better, of course, in the discussions and debates we have around the work.
16: Indeed. Now, To Not Design Is to Cross the Earth runs in the Building Centre in London. And I suppose, can people find out more, Emmett, on your own website?
17: Yes, they can find out more on our own website, iaf.ie.
16: Emmett Scanlon of the Irish Architecture Foundation, thank you very much for joining us on the Home Show today. After the break, we have Natasha Rocketvine coming in. Whether you have a gaming console, a pack of cards, or a set of dominoes, she is creating gaming rooms in the home. See you in a few moments.
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18: 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But with so many people using them, evidence of other surprising and unexpected benefits have emerged. Now an Irish doctor is at the forefront of research into their impacts on drug addiction. Could we soon be prescribing Ozempic to stop someone from being an alcoholic?
2: Future Proof with Jonathan McRae.
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19: Behind the immersion, there's a switch no one understands. 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We're Topline. 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
1: Look, I'm not going to tell you I found the one in a week. 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
5: 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And I am always delighted to hear from Home Show listeners there. Now, whether it's Monopoly or Scrabble, Tiddlywinks or Backgammon, we all love a board game. And maybe because of this digitalized world. But where to play? Well, forget the kitchen table. All the best homes now are incorporating a dedicated game zone for adults. And here to tell us how to do it and why and what it's all about is Natasha Rockadvine in our design chair this week. I, like most things, because I am not a follower of fashion, kind of was hoping this was a thing. So I'm delighted that there is a place where you can play board games or cards or have a zone where nothing else happens except that.
6: I love the idea as well. And I was thinking about it when I was writing up the tips. I always remember my grandparents, you know, they would have like poker nights and stuff. And they were not like, I don't think my granddad drunk his whole life and my grandma would have drinks, but it was just all their friends would come over and they were so glam. And I just was like, this is like, we need to bring this back to our lives, particularly going to winter months, just having like phones off and just like being just present. I think that's what it's all about.
5: My mother was in a poker school for 60 years.
6: Wow.
5: With her cousins, and they used to hop around the houses each week, every Tuesday. And there was always a saying in our family, if you're going to pop your clogs, don't do it on a Tuesday because nobody's going to come, right? They're all going to be out of poker.
6: Exactly.
5: And they'd pay for little coins and all of that. But the excitement when it was on in our house, which was like every 6 or 7 weeks, was because they would cook a fabulous supper. And my mother was a great cook. So she would do kind of triple-decker sandwiches.
6: Wow.
5: And kind of salads and all, and we would love it. So I've always had that nostalgia for card games.
6: Yeah.
5: Although, tragically, I am considered too competitive by my siblings when it comes to games, so I'm not allowed to be on anybody's team. I can manage the game, but I'm not allowed to play.
6: Well, at least you're being present. You're in the moment.
5: Exactly. Now, so a games zone. So tell me what that will look like, what's in it, why.
6: I like this trend because I feel like you can adapt it to your house. Like, obviously, if you're creating a new house, you can create a whole zone, you can have a bar, but if you're, you know, for an existing home, it could be as simple as putting a tablecloth, like a green one, like a poker table or a velvet one, whatever color you like, or red, on top of a table, getting some chairs, like sprucing it up, getting Mahjong, I'm trying to say it right, Mahjong, like getting games like that, which is a four, like it's kind of like a tile game, I suppose, just like loads of poker games, you can get cards, you can, like, it really depends on what you like backgammon, I mean, Monopoly, it can be whatever. I feel like it's probably a bit more fun if it's like, if it is card games or whatever. But either way, I think just like, you have to create the zone. You have to create the atmosphere, putting in little kind of trinkets like martini glasses and things like that. And maybe someone could be the bar person and someone could be like, you know, just, I suppose like the person like managing it all, like the hostess.
5: Keeping the score.
6: Yeah,
5: that's very important.
6: Oh, yeah, I don't know. Yeah, I'm not very good at
5: that's
6: games.
5: Me.
6: Yeah. Well,
5: that's
6: yeah, I mean, you could have different people like dressed up. You could have like a theme night, or you could keep it as simple as just putting things in. And that's just one area. But then, you know, if you actually have an area in your home, you could create a bar. Like if you, I suppose, look around your home, and if you have, I suppose, a bookshelf, you can, you know, add glasses to that. You can have a shelf that's like for a bar, even if it's just for the night of the event, and you can put the table beside it. Obviously, there's things like conversation pits. I love this idea. So it doesn't have to just be games. I think it's just for me about being present. And not everyone's into kind of I suppose, poker and games like that. But I like the idea of sitting down together. So another tip I was suggesting to you was conversation pits. And I absolutely love that style as well. I think it gives Mad Men vibes.
5: Yeah, it does. And actually, it gives off American vibes, actually, because the whole, you mentioned Mad

0: Mahjong there. Now, I've never played it. I don't really know a lot about it, but it seems to have just like taken off. I think it's a very ancient game.
1: It is.
0: Like,
1: it's ancient Chinese. Yeah.
0: But it's come back with a kind of a bang, and people love it and all that. And anyone who watched or had to sit through Meghan Markle's, as you know, her thing, Netflix thing that she did, showed her celebrity friends coming around and playing Mahjong, and she was making her homemade lemonade and cocktails and all of that kind of stuff. And it just seems to be a big thing. And American friends I have play it all of the time. It's a bit like pickleball or, you know, some of these games that...
1: And paddleboard and
0: exactly.
1: A lot of people are doing that.
0: Exactly. So the idea of having kind of a conversation pit strikes me as American. And the only reason I'm saying that is because I have the idea of these wide bungalow homes that a lot of Americans have, with the step down into, rather than the step up or the step through, step down into a pit type of area in their sitting room. And that's ideal for that.
1: I absolutely love it. We were designing a garden. They wanted to have one, a very small one in the garden. I was like, no, not for Irish rain. It would just become a flood zone. But I think it's psychological. This is why interiors are so impactful. Like putting down, creating that kind of poker table look, you know, like with whether it's fabric and drinks, you go into it creates an atmosphere. Similarly, if you're walking down and you're sitting in a zone, it's like you just switch off. Like it's a different energy. Especially, and a lot of those places have fireplaces beside them, if you notice that. So you relax and you can play poker there, you can do things. But if you don't have, obviously, the budget to renovate your house and put in this, what you can do is you can get kind of, you know, like the Moroccan type seats, like the kind of little poofs, like ottomans. You can get lower down seating, you know, like that, or beanbags, but kind of like a bit more fancy. And then like you can get a lower down table. So you can, like, there's different ways. I think it's just a matter of creating something that you genuinely relax. It could be just changing up the couch or whatever that is.
0: It's like a vibe rather than a set of rules. And actually, though, if anybody has those L-shaped sofas, they work very well here.
1: Yeah, because they're
0: quite
1: low as well. Yeah, exactly. Yeah, you could essentially get two L-shaped sofas as well. And you can move furniture around that you already have. I mean, ultimately, if you're trying to really go for it, I completely agree. You could get an L-shaped sofa and you could have one on either side and a table in the middle, depending on your house. But it's just really creating a space that you genuinely will relax in.
0: And that's what you do when you're there.
1: Yeah, and it's basically closed off, Sinead. It has to be closed off because if it's just like an L-shaped...
0: Stick on the telly.
1: So
0: when you're looking at board games, and like most people, I have a drawer that has kind of Scrabble and Jenga and, you know, different board games in it, which come out at Christmas, which I always think is a bit of a shame. But it is, if there is a thing you love or you have friends over regularly, it's worth investing in the board itself.
1: Oh, like, yeah, absolutely.
0: It's a chess board.
1: And you know, they're so stylish, the chess boards. You know, you can see them. There's marble ones and colourful ones. And I think I put an image up that matched the chair. So you could also match, like, if you're investing in a new little table, like it could be like the games table, you can call it, you know, grown up games table. You can match your chairs, get some stylish chairs with it, you know, and just really match it with the board game and things like that. And I also think, they're so colourful and fun. Like, I think actually have a shelf, have them out. And, you know, the Mahjong, and like, they look so fun. Like, I actually think you could leave it out in a bar tray all the time. I think it's quite decorative, you know, these games, like, on their own.
0: And it might encourage kids, really, when they come in, just to give it a go, to open it up, play with the pieces, see what's involved.
1: 100%.
0: And maybe if they have a friend over, just stop the anything to stop the scrolling.
1: And I think
0: really,
1: even like the younger version of that would be Lego, you know, that one. I think adults, like, I got David like a Fender guitar Lego piece. Like, you know, you can make literally anything in Lego. So it would be like having a Lego statue out. And I think just having the games out, I think that's what I'm trying to encourage. Like you say, it's really about having that seating zone ready, having the games out. And also, if you have a larger space, you could have table tennis. You could have, actually, in David's flat in London, there's he has I don't know what you call it. It reminds me of like being in Friends or something. It's like a games. It's an arcade thing.
0: Okay.
1: It is an arcade. He got it from a vintage thing. And I asked him the other day, I was like, we either have to put it on and use it or get rid of it. But it's actually kind of a statement.
0: Like a pinball kind of arcade.
1: It's like this size. It's not huge, but it actually plays like 100 games. Like
0: amazing.
1: Like Pac-Man or like old school. I mean, it's very slow. It sounds very fancy, but it's not. But you can buy things like that. You can get them in. You could get like a table tennis, you could get golf, you know. And also, that's another thing, in a show home I did in Sandwood in Portlaoise, we put a golf like a little
0: simulator
1: in the attic because it was just to encourage people. And I was like, you know, obviously make sure people aren't coming up the stairs.
0: There are some people who do not need to be encouraged to play golf. Can we just get that out there?
1: Well, maybe if they have it at home, they won't go out as much. Maybe that's my tip.
0: Okay.
1: But I'm just saying, whatever. And do you remember the Wii, like the dance You know, those things like that. So I just feel like have these out, whether it's golf, whether it's table tennis, whatever, chess, conversation pits. I mean, I definitely don't need a conversation pit. I have free chat all the time.
0: Isn't it a good idea, though? Like we've talked on the show before, Natasha, with you and other designers in this design chair segment, which is about the utilising of an attic. And if it's not suitable
1: attic is
0: for
1: perfect
0: a
1: for this.
0: Bedroom, mm-hmm. you know, if you can't actually legally put in a bedroom and have all the things in place. It is perfect for a games room.
1: Well, and also you can have a screen, obviously, because I would encourage you to have one because sometimes you can connect things up, you know, if they're for a week. Because I think for like my daughter Freya, like if it's raining over winter, I'm imagining, like how do you get her to exercise and run around, you know, or not go on the computer? Whereas at least if you've got a Wii or something, they can do dance on the screen.
0: A bit of movement.
1: Yeah, so whatever. And this is
0: pick
1: obviously
0: up the yoga mat and put down your play tiles.
1: Exactly. So the grown up kind of play area for me, for someone like it might be just genuinely exercising or doing a dance class because obviously that's what makes them happy. It's really about bringing the fun, like the lightness and fun into our lives. And then I also think I think one of my tips was like a listening room, and I just meant kind of like it could be that. It could be just that it's quiet. It's for like just really switching off and just like whether you're listening to a book or you're chatting. I just genuinely think that like we all need to find whatever makes us happy or like that brings that joy out in us.
0: Yeah.
1: But visibly, I think board games and all are so fun, even downstairs in the main area.
0: Everybody loves them and loves the look of them. You don't have to explain to anybody what's that over there, what's it for. Yeah. Everybody knows because the brands are so obvious.
1: Monopoly and things like that.
0: So a lot of this, it strikes me, in a regular house where you don't have a whole room for a conversation pit or a games room, this is about zoning then.
1: Absolutely.
0: Like
1: it's where you place the furniture as opposed to getting new furniture. And obviously in some cases you would need to. And also getting, I think there's a lot of colour. I think it's a very vibrant. So I feel like I always imagine, you know, pool tables are green, velvet, like poker tables. I think it depends if it's red or green. Like, you know, I think adding that like layer on the table, and that's so easy to do a tablecloth.
0: Yeah, and of course, because you have this zone or this room which is used for this stuff, you don't have to stick to the neutrals and the beiges and the grays.
1: No, it's fun. And even you can match your existing interior. So it's very accessory based. So it's not as expensive in that respect. And even putting like a mirror up, like, you know, mirror and a bar, like a bar tray, which you can get in, like, in HomeSense, you can get in Dunn's, you can get it everywhere.
0: It adds speakeasy.
1: Exactly.
0: Glamour.
1: And also a bar cart's really handy for this. I think they're, you know, you can get ones with mirrors on them. You can get them in Charlie, like Vision Retail Ireland. You can get them literally like high end to low end. So I feel like having a bar cart, having either low down seating or like, I suppose, like poker table seating, or even if you actually, another thing is if you have a kitchen island, you can make that the poker table because you could have like the, I suppose, the server behind the bar. You know, you can really have fun. I mean, I wouldn't want to be that person standing on that, but you can put the bars because it means like you're in a bar or in a restaurant. Yeah. So it really, you can really work with what you have, and that's the whole point of
0: and,
1: it.
0: And it's a lovely kind of autumn winter activity as well.
1: So.
0: And you're seeing the rain coming down outside, it's cold, and here you are playing Scrabble in your zone with your blanket around you.
1: Exactly, it's fun. I think it's just everyone needs a bit of fun in their life. So.
0: They do. And you always bring it to the home show, Natasha.
1: Thank you so much.
0: Now you can find Natasha, you can find all those pictures, which are always absolutely very aspirational and gorgeous. Please don't go on there if you've literally no money. But they are always gorgeous. And Natasha Rockadivine is on Instagram under surprise that name, and you will find all of her things there because she goes into so much trouble and research and all of that, and you'll be redesigning your house over the rest of the weekend if you go and have a look on that. That's all we've time for this week. Hope you enjoyed that mix of guests. We will be back next week, but in the meantime, if you want to get in touch with us, it is thehomeshow@newstalk.com, or you'll find me over on Instagram, SineadRyan100, and I know a lot of listeners like to get in touch there. All my DMs are open, unlike X, unfortunately. My thanks to Aoife Breen producing this week. Stephen McLoone was on sound. John Vardy's up next with Screen Time. Do stay tuned for that. We'll be back next week to do it all again.
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14: Good evening, I'm Fiona Ash. Extra vigilance is being taken at the Midlands prison following a number of overdose presentations yesterday. It follows reports of several prisoners being hospitalised following a drone drop of toxic drugs. The Irish Prison Service says it's working closely with the HSE. NATO's welcoming an agreement between the US and Denmark over Greenland, saying it will help advance security, stability and cooperation. Donald Trump says the deal will give the United States control over the Arctic territory security. The deal resolves a diplomatic dispute, which was sparked by the US president's threats to take control by military force. The Health and Safety Authority has confirmed it's launched an investigation following a fatal workplace incident in County Limerick. A woman in her 40s was pronounced dead at the scene at a premises in Kilmeedy yesterday. A Gore, the spokesperson, said the matter was referred to the HSE for further investigation. Protesters in Dublin today called on the government to introduce cost of living supports in the upcoming budget. The Affordable Ireland campaign is calling for 7 steps to be taken, including a freeze on reduction on rents, the introduction of a living wage, energy supports and free public transport. Tom Fitzgerald from Unite the Union says there's an 8th measure which could be added to the list.
15: Collective bargaining rights, that's a non-fiscal intervention, it's a political intervention. Give workers in the private sector collective bargaining rights so it creates a situation that they can do more to achieve a better share of the wealth.
14: Pro-Palestine protests are planned outside the US stadium where Ed Sheeran is due to play this evening. All of Ed Sheeran's opening acts pulled out of his Loop tour in solidarity with Macklemore, who was dropped over his support for Palestine earlier this week. Meanwhile, The Script have asked Aaron Rowe and Bioga to support them on some of their upcoming shows, saying their stance showed immense backbone. And that's your news for now.
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14: Mainly dry tonight with just the odd shower in places. Lowest temperatures 7 to 12 degrees. And now you're up to date on News Talk.
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18: Hello and welcome to Screen Time. I'm John Fardy and this is News Talk's TV and movie show. This week on the show, the inimitable Sharon Horgan chats to me about her new series Youth on HBO Max, which sees a 50-year-old divorcee putting her foot back in the river of love and a lot more besides. I also talk to our co-stars, Charlene White and Aaron Murphy. We have all the week's new cinema releases, including the latest iteration of Resident Evil. 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Good weekend to you all, and I hope you're doing well. The big news in Hollywood or TV, anyway, was the Emmys on Monday night, and Widow's Bay cleaned up, as did The Pitt, and also DTF St. Louis, two of three shows we've talked fondly about on this very show. We haven't talked about Widow's Bay because it has completely passed me by. I'm sorry to say, I keep meaning to get around to it, but I hear it's great, so I will get to it. However, what's interesting is Matthew Rhys won two Emmys, one for that, and then one for another one, The Beast in Me on Netflix, which we have seen, where he plays a pretty awful guy. He is absolutely terrific in that. So hats off to him for winning for a show I've never seen and a show I love, but two Emmys in one night. He's also the partner of Kerry Russell, who also won for The Diplomat, who we spoke to earlier in the year or last year for that great show on Netflix. Delighted to see Jean Smart of Hacks winning an Emmy for the last series. 5 years in a row, she's won that. I was also delighted to see that a show we loved on this show, Task, where Mark Ruffalo plays a guy in charge of a task force. He used to be a priest in the FBI, but he had some tragedies. And now he's overseeing a task force that are on the hunt of some pretty nasty drug dealers. And Tom Pelfrey, who plays a guy taking these drug dealers to task, is brilliant in it. And he won for Best Supporting Actor in a Drama Series, which I was delighted about. Task is a great show. The Beast in Me is a great show. DTF St. Louis is a great show. And apparently Widow's Bay is a great show. Hacks is also a great show. Lots of great shows, all rewarded at the Emmys. I guess we're living in boom time for TV. So, you know, the viewer is the winner, I guess, as well as all those people who won Emmys. Talking of great TV, this was back.
19: I hold you responsible. You know, this is why you're supposed to get in early.
20: Well, my bus was delayed. I did call. Have you been paid this month?
19: Pardon? Oh, yeah. No one's had any josh this month.
21: Check your bank balance if you don't believe us.
19: What? I mean, obviously, if this lot got paid what they're worth, they'd owe the park money, but we're talking senior management. I put the Karate Kid on it, but you can't find us.
21: If it's there, I can find it. If I can't find it, it's not there.
20: What isn't there? Us. You work for the park system.
21: We don't exist anymore.
19: So now you've been briefed, you can get on and sort it.
20: Well, where are you going?
19: Well, I'm not staying here. I'm not being paid. Christ, whatever happened to the unions in this country? Oh, and find Cartwright.
20: Do I have to disturb him today? Why?
19: In case we need to tap him for his inheritance.
18: Yes, the unmistakable sound of Gary Oldman there in the latest series of Slow Horses, season 6, which began this week, Wednesday, on Apple TV. I've managed to see 4 of the first episodes. By golly, it's back with a bang. Slow Horses, in case you don't know, but Gary Oldman heads up the Slow Horses. They are a group of disgruntled and abused intelligence agents who are sent to Slough House because they've made some mistakes in their careers. And Jackson Lamb oversees all these kind of intelligence agents, misfits, who are also pretty good at their job. And in season 6, The slow horses themselves appear to be under threat. As you heard there, they were wiped from the data system. They're not getting paid. River Cartwright, played by Jack Loudon, rumoured to be the next Bond, is missing in the first episode because he's getting ready for his grandfather's funeral. Jonathan Pryce, who was his grandfather, who was also in the intelligence agency, has passed away. So season six is off to a terrific start. I think if you're a Slow Horses fan, you'll be perfectly happy with season six, and it's pretty tight. There's not too many rabbit holes or plots that don't go anywhere. Not that there ever is in Slow Horses, but it is so far so good. Four episodes in, there's a nice central story going on here and some characters from the past coming back. I won't say any more than that. Slow Horses fans, rejoice. It's great and it's back. I have to tell you about another show, also on Apple TV. Apple TV getting plenty of shout-outs this week, but it's called Last Scene. And it launched 2 weeks ago, I believe it is. And by golly, it's something pretty terrific. So we have Patrick Bramall, who we were talking about last week, the Australian actor from Colin from Accounts. In Last Scene, he plays a former cop who works for an emergency phone service. So basically the place you ring en route to the police if you have a problem. His daughter Maggie disappeared 11 years ago and he's still dealing with that. He's separated from his ex-wife, played by Jessica Rehn. He's now 6 months sober. He eats alone. He's an unopened vodka bottle on the table. He's very torn. Why wouldn't he be after the disappearance of his daughter? And he somewhat blames himself. Now, here's the rub, and this is not a spoiler because it's in the trailer, but in this show, in episode two, not in episode one or anything, he gets a call on the emergency line that leads him to possibly believe his daughter might not be dead. And I can't say any more than that, but I think this might be the best show of the year so far. I can't stop watching it. I'm up to episode five. And it is amazing. The first episode, I turned to my wife and said, God, that's a great episode. It built the universe. It set everything up so well and yet didn't feel like it was universe building. You were just straight into it. So Last Scene on Apple TV is dropping weekly. It is brilliant. And Patrick Bramall, as this very complicated man with a very complicated past, is terrific. Maxine Peake is in it as well. A five-star review for Last Scene on Apple TV. And then very quickly, I just want to mention, as a little coming up for you, we normally look back on the week that's been, but as the week ahead, a new show that's starting, courtesy of our friends in TG Cahir, called Aperitif. It's a dating show. Now, dating shows on TG Cahir have a lot of credo because they've done some great quirky ones over the years. And Passion Fashion, where a man would go and pick clothes for a woman and she would have to choose between the three dresses. My children have been shown recently an Irish class, which I was delighted to see as a way to help them learn Irish. Anyway, they have a long pedigree of good dating shows. Aperitif starts next Wednesday, the 23rd of September at 9:30 on TG Cahir. And listen to this. Each episode follows a trio of singletons as they enjoy three blind dates over a gourmet starter, main course, and dessert before deciding which connection, if any, deserves a second date. All done over the arc of a fancy meal. I think that's a terrific idea. So hats off to TG Cahir. I haven't seen it, but I'm hopeful. It's called Aperitif. It's presented by Cúan de Burka and Mairéadh na Cúig, and it's going to be on TG Cahir next Wednesday at 9:30. And I, for one, will be watching, and you should do the same. Something else you should be watching is the new Sharon Horgan show, Youth, which is coming to HBO next week. And after the break, we're going to hear from Sharon Horgan.
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0: You've probably heard of GLP-1R agonists, the things like Ozempic and Wegovy that have taken the world by storm when it comes to treating obesity and diabetes. But with so many people using them, evidence of other surprising and unexpected benefits have emerged. Now an Irish doctor is at the forefront of research into their impacts on drug addiction. Could we soon be prescribing Ozempic to stop someone from being an alcoholic?
1: Cork.
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18: Now you're welcome back to Screen Time. Let's have a listen to this.
20: It looks like it's arthritis in your lower jaw.
34: So what next, or is this just the start of a general decline?
20: It's just an age thing.
34: Do you think you can still be sexy when you're 60? Like in a club?
20: That's too much eye contact. Sorry.
34: When did you start working with Sam?
35: About 10 years ago. Books are more of my speciality.
34: I want you to trust me more, Sam. I want to be a partner.
35: In a business I spent 30 years building. The Caucasity.
34: My son Maury heads off to university next month.
20: Love you.
36: Yeah, love you.
20: I love you.
34: I think I get back out there. Just fun, lightly degrading sex.
36: Mom.
34: When did it all stop being fun? In 4 years, I've not had a man in my bed. I need to meet someone now. I think I've got like 10 years left as a sexual person. Tops.
35: What are you doing here?
36: You messaged me.
35: Huh?
36: You spelled horny wrong.
18: Yes, the sound of Sharon Horgan there, who writes, executive produces and stars in the show you heard there, Youth, which will debut on the 21st of September, that's Monday, in Ireland on HBO Max. And in it, she plays, you got a flavour of it there, a 50-year-old divorcee. She works as a literary agent in her friend and, I guess, boss's literary agency. She's negotiating menopause. She's negotiating her son going off to college. Her son, played by Aaron Murphy, son of Cillian Murphy, doesn't get on too well with her hubby, her ex-hubby, who's a bit of a twat, really, to be honest. He's an actor. She has some awkward dates. She has on-off kind of relationship with Rupert Friend, who's this possibly unavailable man, but possibly not. She's looking after her ailing parents. This is trademark Sharon Horgan stuff. It's so funny, sweet, and real, and delightfully awkward at times. And Sharon Horgan has always celebrated kind of messing up, because life was messy. And it's a brilliant show. It's called Youth. I got to talk to Sharon Horgan about the new series earlier in the week. Hi, Sharon. How are you?
1: Hi, John.
18: Congratulations. It's terrific. I watched 7 of the 8 episodes.
1: You did? They sent me 7. That's
18: and
1: great.
18: My wife watched it as well and loved it. And we did it over 2 nights. And I'm an incredibly busy person, so you'll be pleased to hear that. No, listen, it's terrific. And I read the thing you said about, in a way, it's maybe part of a trilogy, like, and this is me putting words in your mouth, but Pulling was misspent youth, Catastrophe is marriage and all that, and now this is divorce and aging parents. So the three of them are of a spirit. Is that fair to say?
1: Yeah. I mean, it wasn't a grand plan. It would have been great if it was, but you know, they
18: that you conceived of when you were 20.
1: Wouldn't it be amazing? But you know, well, Pulling was, I was like well into my mid-30s, but it was about that time in your life when, you know, you should have your stuff together and you should be, you know, in the right relationship, and all those pressures you put on yourself. And Catastrophe is, I guess, about, you know, trying to stay in love when you're when you've got kids, and this period of life, I think, is the hardest of all. You know, your body's sort of messing with you. Your kids are grown up, but you know, not moving out, and your parents are often ailing. You know, people around you are dying. It's an awful lot to sort of suddenly land on your plate, and then you throw the menopause in on top. And I was like, hey, comedy.
18: Yeah. Well done. I'm awfully glad you had that thought. You know, Rupert Friend is great in this. You're great together, and it's a very believable kind of union. But you describe him at one point, or someone describes him as institutionally single, which is a terrific phrase.
1: Yeah.
18: Like, on your rounds, I don't mean personally, but I just mean, are you aware of that as a growing thing, that there are a lot of men, or maybe people, who are institutionally single?
1: Well, more men. Yeah, it's a man thing. Although I love meeting single women who have figured it out and they're happy in their own skin. I'm like, we deal with that in episode 5, you know. But no, I've been involved with the institutionally single, and it's, you know, it's an interesting mindset. But the other thing about, I'm glad you mentioned Rupert Friend, because I think he's so brilliant in it, and he captures something that's not really talked about, and that's that thing of, you know, the pressure that men feel. They might not have a biological clock because they can continue reproducing, but that thing of, this is what I should have done at this stage in my life, and the pressure you feel and the choices you have to make. And I think it can be really rough, and he manages to be, you know, a very relatable man of that age, and despite the fact that he kind of messes around a bit, you still like him because he's so charming, you know. And he's so real. I think that's the thing. I don't think you would be charmed by him if he didn't feel like a real man that you'd meet, you know.
18: Sure. Yeah, that's very well said. Tell me this: you have a, I don't want to give any spoiler, but a awkward encounter, I'm not sure if you call it a sex scene, with Tim McInerney.
1: Yeah.
18: And
1: what, like, do you mean, know, you're not sure if you can call it a sex scene?
18: Well, because it stops, you know.
1: No, you're
18: after
1: right.
18: His kind offer is rejected. But like, I interviewed like people on Bridgerton, and they have all these intimacy coordinators now and stuff like that. Was it very awkward to film that scene? Because it on the screen, it's incredibly awkward and funny.
1: It's funny, yeah. Well, it was incredibly awkward, of course. But we had the most amazing intimacy coordinator. Like, honestly, this girl should win awards. I don't know if they have intimacy coordinator awards, but she was so good at not... She was all just about, like, how can we make it look... You know, well, some of the sex scenes, how can we make them look the best, like, the most natural, the most real, the sexiest? And then with this one, how can we make this the most awkward non-sex scene you've ever seen? And she was a big part of why it worked. But, you know, we had to rehearse that scene.
18: Sure,
1: I found it more awkward kind of rehearsing it. But then you add a load of a film crew just, like, standing over you with, like, booms and, like... You know, the thing is like, I wanted it to be as awkward as it could be, but I was more obsessed with it being funny and kind of a bit heartbreaking as well. Hmm. And I think we've all had terrible bad sex with people we don't know very well. John?
18: I couldn't possibly comment. Oh, look, my time's up. It is actually. But listen, the show's terrific. And I could talk to you all day about it and more. Thanks a million and continued success.
1: Thank you. Nice to meet
18: you. Cheers. A rather awkward end there to my chat with the delightfully funny Sharon Horgan, who is talking to me about her new show, Youth, which is on HBO Max from next Monday. Her son, who goes off to college, is played by Aaron Murphy. Aaron Murphy is the son of Cillian Murphy, who's done a few roles. He was in an Irish movie we spoke about very briefly a while ago. I mean, he was in the movie briefly. We spoke long and hard about the movie Lola. He's going to be in an upcoming movie called Clara and the Son. In this, playing the son of Sharon Horgan, Rory, he's struggling with, I suppose, maybe his parents being divorced, going off to college. He does something very strange at his school graduation. So he's played delightfully by Aaron Murphy. And I had a chat with Aaron also. Hello, Aaron. How are you?
3: Hi, good, thanks.
18: Your character, he's a bit of a punk. Start off in the first episode and, you know, you're up to no good and you do a bit of a bold thing, let's say, at the graduation. Do you have sympathy for him as a character or, you know, were you like that at all when you were that age? You're not that much older than the age you're playing, but...
3: Yeah, no, I was the exact same age when I was playing him. I do have sympathy for him, definitely, yeah. And I also am kind of envious of his ability to... just do stuff like that in front of all his contemporaries at school. I think maybe I should have done that. Would have been fun.
18: I'm not sure. Your relationship with Sharon, who plays your mother, is lovely in it because she adores you and you adore her, but, you know, you're a moody teenager, so you're not always as nice as you should be, but that's the way teenagers are meant to be. Did you... I don't know, spend a bit of time with her beforehand, getting into that zone together, or was there any work for that?
3: Like, yeah, well, after I kind of did the audition, we met up and we had, we just had a really long chat, just chatting about ourselves and about the characters, and that was really helpful. And then we kind of had a few more meetings before we started shooting, and then kind of on set, it kind of just found itself, I guess.
18: Your father in this... is a jackass. Is that fair to say? Do you have any sympathy for him?
3: Not really, no.
18: I saw you in Lola and I interviewed the director whose name is
3: Andrew,
18: right?
3: Yeah.
18: Andrew, about 2 years ago. That was a really strange, a wonderfully strange movie. Was that a weird experience?
3: I was only on that for one day and I was 12. And I think I'm in the film for like 2 seconds. But
18: I remember you in it, though.
3: Yeah, I had great fun. I mean, I just remember being like, thinking I was really cool because I got to learn my lines in school and then take a day out of school for doing that. It was really cool. Yeah, it was really fun. My lines were never in the film, unfortunately. But it
18: we
3: was,
18: saw you though.
3: Yeah, that's all that matters. It was fun. So, yeah.
18: You were 12 when you filmed that. What age are you now?
3: 19.
18: 19. Okay, so that was 6 years ago. Good heavens.
3: Yeah.
18: Okay. And you're going to be in something called Clara with a K with the Sun.
3: Clara and the Sun, yeah.
18: Yeah. Was that a big production or what kind of thing is that?
3: Yeah, that was a cool production. It was it's Taika Waititi.
18: Yeah, I know.
3: Who's a really big...
18: A big deal.
3: Yeah, yeah. He's a big, like, kind of... he was a very formative filmmaker for me. A lot of his younger, older films, like Boy and Hunt for the Wilder People. And this is an adaptation of Kazuo Ishiguro's book, Clara and the Sun. And it's a kind of a sci-fi story, and it's yeah.
18: And that's coming out shortly.
3: Yeah, in October.
18: Tell me this, and you don't need to worry, because I've interviewed lots of famous children of famous actors, and the last thing they ever want to talk about is their famous parents, and believe me, I get that. And I have actually spoken to your dad a few times, so I wouldn't dream of bringing him up, but I am always interested when people grow up in a household where there's a lot around, like Bruce Springsteen's, one of his children became a firefighter because he clearly wanted nothing to do with the music business. And sometimes people turn away from what their parents do because they've seen too much of it. I wonder at what age did you think, God, that might be a good job for me to do, or I'm into this?
3: I don't know. I think maybe it was like when I was 11, I did this... I did a play called Hamnet, but it was before the Maggie O'Farrell book. It was with this Irish theatre company called Dead Centre, and that was kind of my first professional professional introduction into acting, and I really loved it, and I think I had so much fun just like up on stage. So I think that was probably when I knew I wanted to kind of...
18: You got the bug.
3: Yeah, yeah, I was...
18: And so you mentioned taking days off school. Did you finish school? Did you have to sit your leaving cert last year?
3: I did, yeah. Last year, yeah.
18: Okay, but that's a distant memory, right? Because now you're talking to people like me about TV shows.
3: Yeah, but not long ago, but it's definitely in the past now.
18: Well, listen, you're terrific in youth, and I hope you stay long in this career and continued success. Thanks a lot, Aaron.
3: Thanks, Mel. See ya.
18: Aaron Murphy there, talking to me about his acting life and times. He's a young actor. He's only 19, as you heard there. Now, you know, no one wants just to talk to him about his dad, the famous Cillian Murphy. But I will say this, he is the utter spit of his father. And not just how he looks physically, but even how he sounds, even his mannerisms. It's eerie. But a lovely fella. I felt kind of paternal to him myself. He's starting out on his road there, and I think he's going to be very successful. And he was, of course, talking to me about playing Rory in Youth, the show we're talking about, which is coming to HBO Max on Monday. Finally, I mentioned that she works as a literary agent, and her boss is her friend as well, Sam, who you heard about bit of in the trailer earlier. And Sam has her own stuff going on. She's seemingly married very happily to a man who runs a bar. She's running this literary agency. She regularly fights with Sharon's character, but they are great mates as well as trying to run this literary agency together. Charlene White has been acting a long time. She was in everything from Sherwood, Mr. Loverman. And for those of you who have children of a certain age, she was in The Story of Tracy Baker, which is a massive show for kids, and she was the head honcho on that. She's an actress who grew up in Nottingham, which we get into. Here's my chat with Charlene White. Hi, Charlene. How are you?
0: Hi, John. I'm good, thank you. How are you?
18: I'm very well. Congratulations on the show. It's hilarious and wonderful and sweet and all those good things you want in a TV show. Tell me this, your relationship with Sharon's character, they're kind of best mates, and it's the friendship that sustains her, but they're working together as well, which can be very toxic and difficult when your friend is also someone you work with. How do you see their relationship in that way?
0: I see their relationship as one where it is a fine balancing act. It's rooted in reality. You know, there are relationships out there where you have a best friend and boss, and the dynamic is tricky. And naturally so. But if your best friend is the best person for the job, this is some of the things you are willing to navigate and negotiate in your business. And I think we explored it very well. I think it's also great that they are able to leave the office stuff in the office and go and, you know, have a drink together. But also, Sam does have her boundaries. And it's just difficult to navigate, but then life can be difficult to navigate anyway. When I think that's what he does really well.
18: Yeah, it certainly does. And talking of relationships, yours with your husband in this is, I know there are complications, and I'm not giving any spoilers, but certainly when we meet them, it's probably the healthiest relationship in it. Mm-hmm. They're still sexually active and still seem to adore each other on a certain level, and they're still together without much baggage, I think. But you tell me.
0: No, I think for Sam, anyway, she's obsessed with Frank, absolutely yeah. obsessed with him. You know, she cannot see her life without Frank. I don't know if Frank has the same idea, but for Sam, he is her everything. You know, her whole life is almost not rests on him at all, because she's successful in her own right and Frank's successful, but she is absolutely obsessed with him. She just wants to be with him forever. She doesn't want any of it to change.
18: Well, people have to watch to see if it does change.
0: Yeah,
18: I guess, right?
0: Let's see.
18: Tell me this. You were in Rada.
0: Yeah.
18: And I, it's funny, when I talk to a lot of English actors, Rada is kind of like, I don't know, Oxford or Eton for actors, in terms that some people go and it's going to be this great thing and it doesn't work out that way. And other people absolutely love it and swear by the time that they had there. I'm wondering what your experience of the hallowed institution of Rada was like.
0: It was mixed. I had... It was great. I think I had some difficult times being homesick and being in London on my own. And, you know, it was definitely a culture shock for me. But the opportunities that a training and an institution like that affords you for your future, and that I'm still, you know, talking about today, it speaks for itself, doesn't it?
18: Yeah, I guess it does. And tell me this, whenever an Irish person hears that anyone's from Nottingham,
0: yeah.
18: the first thing they think of is all these football players from Ireland who played for Nottingham Forest and indeed managed the football team.
0: Oh, yeah.
18: This could be a one-word answer, of course, but are you a Nottingham Forest fan?
0: Yes, of course. Come on, you Reds!
18: Excellent. And then very finally, I have children, as yeah. do characters in this show. The Tracy Baker show that you were front and center of. You know, I remember watching that a while ago with my kids because it's on CBC's, which we get here, CBBS. Apparently, it's one of the most replayed shows ever on children's TV on the BBC. Why do you think that is?
0: Oh, I think, again, it tapped into something that people were craving. At the time, it had a strong female lead. It had someone who was feisty, vulnerable, and very open. And it was seeing kids struggle and overcome struggles. And my character, I think, was popular because you didn't see, you saw me as I've been told by many people who've since told me what it was like to see me on TV, seeing a brilliant actress, a brilliant black actress who reminded them of a member of their family, of an auntie, right. you know, yeah. someone they could talk to and stuff. I just think that show, I don't know why, it was ahead of its time, but I'm not surprised. We were all brilliant in it. The whole entire cast was fantastic.
18: Charlene White there, talking about the story of Tracy Baker, but ostensibly playing Sam opposite Sharon Horgan in the new series Youth, which will be on HBO Max in Ireland from the 21st of September. It is a very funny show. If you like Sharon Horgan's other previous shows like Pulling, Catastrophe, you will really, really like this. It's kind of, as I said to her, of a spirit, if you will, of those other two. So after the break, we better turn to the cinema. And we'll be talking about Resident Evil.
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18: Now you're welcome back to Screen Time. We turn to the week's new cinema releases. Chief among them is Resident Evil. Yes, remake of sorts. Let's get into that, of the beloved, I think it's fair to say, not that I've ever played it, video game. And we're also going to be talking briefly about Bad Apples. We did talk to Saoirse Ronan about it last week, where she plays a good teacher who does a very bad thing. A good film reviewer who never does bad things is Brian Lloyd. Brian, hello. How are you?
15: How are you?
18: That just came to me, you know. That's,
15: I mean, you know what? Okay, let's roll with it. Why not? Sure.
18: We're here now. We are where we are. So listen, Resident Evil. So I'm slightly confused because it's a new movie and all. There is a video game, but we have had other iterations of this, right?
15: How 7 in total.
18: Wow.
15: So, Paul W.S. Anderson directed 6 of them and put his wife Mila Jovovich bang smack in the middle of them. And I mean, you know, they had a quality for sure. I mean, they were very sort of early 2000s, a lot of ropey CGI, a lot of new metal songs, you know, packed into the soundtrack and so on and so forth. I didn't particularly enjoy them. I always thought they were just, you know, straight to DVD crap, to be honest. But they did have an audience. I mean, he cranked out 6 of them. So clearly people were watching them. There was a sort of an ill-fated remake there a couple of years back called Resident Evil, Welcome to Raccoon City, which had...
18: Oh, yeah.
15: Yeah, which... I have to say, I enjoyed that more than I enjoyed anything from Paul W.S. Anderson preceding it. But that being said, I mean, you know, I could see why it failed. Now, do you know what I'm saying? Because I played I really did love all the games. I played them quite a lot. And it felt as though they were never going to make this, you know, they were never going to really adapt Resident Evil properly. Just because, you know, Resident Evil as a game, going all the way back to the 90s when it first launched, it was very much trying to bridge the gap with the technology that was there between films and gaming, you know, that sort of way. Like, it was very much trying to put you into the idea that Resident Evil was an interactive movie, and that, you know, it had a very, it had very strong emphasis on story, very strong emphasis on atmosphere, and, you know, the gameplay, if you like, was almost secondary to everything else.
18: And in Resident Evil, sorry to cut across to the actual video game, what is the premise of the video game?
15: Right, so the premise of the video game is that this massive corporation called Umbrella had been working in secret for many, many years on this virus that was going to be sold as a biological weapon, but in actual fact breaks containment and turns Raccoon City into, you know, a veritable slaughterhouse with zombies running amok, and it's up to a group of three lucky individuals to try survive the night and either find something or find someone or try to get to, you know, some sort of escape from it. Each game kind of followed a different character. Now, I mean, should say, I'm giving you the absolute cliff notes. Sure, Resident Evil now has had so many games, it has a very, very deep lore. And mercifully,

0: medical delivery driver, for lack of a better word, who is essentially given a box and told to deliver to Raccoon City. As he's driving there, he knocks down a woman who initially he thinks he's just stunned, but in actual fact is someone that has been turned into a zombie. And through a series of increasingly violent and honestly funny events, he then finds himself in receipt of the cure for this virus that he has to get to a hospital, or the entire city is going to completely collapse in on itself and the virus will break containment and threaten all of modern civilization. That is literally the plot of this film. Like, it is very much bog standard, you know, really sharp, really refined, tells its story running. And again, like I said, you do not need to have seen any of the previous films, you do not need to have played this game in order to appreciate what's going on here, because it is just all about, you know, sharp, funny, smart directing and writing from Zach Regger.
1: Okay, so you're appreciating this then, because, I mean, in the build-up to this, this could have been another installment resembling a car crash, but far from it.
0: Far, far from it. I mean, I would call this, are you familiar with what a Rat King is?
1: Yes, yes.
0: Yeah. I would call this like a Rat King of, and I mean this in the most complimentary way possible, I would call this a Rat King of Evil Dead 2, Die Hard, and, you know, Fargo almost, you know.
1: Wow.
0: Like, there's a real dark sense of humor in this, that in the first 20 minutes, I was like, this almost feels like an episode. This almost feels like Fargo or something. Do you know that kind of way? This feels like Coen Brothers kind of comedy, in just how sort of like, you know, screwball-esque it is, you know? Mm. And then it gets very, very violent very, very quickly. And the whole thing kind of spirals out of control. But like, you have to remember, like, Zach Regger, he cut his teeth in the world of troop comedy. Like, his show was The Whitest Kids You Know.
1: Right.
0: And a lot of that comedy was very, you know, a lot of it was sketch comedy. And you can see that that sort of discipline featured in Weapons and is now kind of brought to the fore in Resident Evil, that it's, you know, again, really tightly written, really sharply realized, and has that humor to kind of offset how kind of, you know, vicious and gory this film can get, you know?
1: I really wasn't expecting you to be so positive about this.
0: Yeah, me too.
1: Weapons, that he previously did, was a terrific film. So I guess maybe it's no surprise, but often, you know, great directors can take over dodgy franchises and make dodgy movies, but they clearly haven't done so in the case. One thing I did read somewhere was that you said you need to know nothing about the game playing or any of that stuff, which is great. But apparently there is a video game kind of feel to it. Like, it will keep gamers happy in some ways.
0: Yeah. So what Zach Regger, who has been quite open about the fact that he played this game growing up and loved it and had always wanted to take it on and so forth. What they do in the film is they shoot it from a kind of a third person perspective. Now, it's not so, I, as someone who played the game, noticed it. And I noticed a few other kind of visual Easter eggs and so on and so forth. But it's not, you know, it's not so present as to be almost, overbearing, you know, that kind of way. You just almost kind of feel like, oh, he's doing that for a particular reason, because he wants to kind of get in the environment that Austin Abrams' character is experiencing and stuff like that. But not at all. I mean, I really did enjoy this. I mean, I really did think this was a fantastic show. And nobody was more pleased.
1: Surprised.
0: I like you, I had very low expectations.
1: Yeah. Okay, so stars-wise for Resident Evil, which is in cinemas from this Friday, the 18th of September.
0: I think I'll go 4 out of 5. This is pretty great. Like,
1: yeah. Okay. What's the runtime, by the way?
0: 90 minutes.
1: Oh, now we're talking. Now
0: Do you know
1: talking.
0: What I mean?
1: Good,
0: 90 minutes.
1: Good and short, yeah.
0: That's
1: it.
0: We're like, laughing. You give me 90 minutes, I tell you, you're pushing an open door. Do you know that kind of way? Like, it is.
1: I'd watch any old crap for 90 minutes. No, no.
0: In fairness.
1: Believe me, I know what you mean. There's a lot to be said for a 90

0: 90-minute movie.
1: Yeah.
0: We better take a flavor of Resident Evil.
2: Hello? There's an emergency here. I was wondering if I could use your phone.
3: Hi, can't reach my show. Leave a message.
4: Hey, baby, I'm really sorry that we got disconnected earlier. Some things have happened, and I can't get a hold of police. Bullets. Could you just call me back on this number, please? I love you.
0: That is a clip of Resident Evil there, which Brian Lloyd gave 4 out of 5 to. And as if all that wasn't enough, it's also 90 minutes long. So, Brian, last week we spent a bit of time on the show about bad apples. I'll just remind people who weren't listening that Saoirse Ronan plays a good teacher who has a very troublesome student in her class and eventually, partially by accident, but with full intent, takes him hostage and locks him up in her basement. And that's pretty horrific. But then finds out the class is responding very well to him not being there, and a moral dilemma of sort ensues. As I say, it stars Saoirse Ronan. What did you make of Bad Apples, which is also on general release from this Friday?
1: I enjoyed it. I definitely enjoyed it. I mean, I do think that, you know, it's an incredibly dark subject matter. And, you know, there is, you know, with something like the film that, you know, because it's about, you know, the education system and how, you know, good people are trying to do good things, but ultimately the system is working against it and so on and so forth. And how do you make something funny out of that? And, you know, it can be quite, you know, you're watching the film, it's like, how are they going to find something funny in it? How are they going to find something kind of sharp in this? Or how are they going to find something in it? And they managed to do it. And a lot of that, I think, hinges on the fact that Saoirse Ronan is such a gifted actor that she's able to, you know, find little tiny moments and really bring something fresh and original out of it, you know? But yeah. I enjoyed it, but I have to say, I don't know how you felt now. I felt the ending kind of whiffed a little bit. It didn't quite land. Now, okay. It may be that was a feature and not a bug, because ultimately when you're watching this film and you see the whole thing play out, you're kind of thinking, well, how is this actually going to end?
0: Yeah.
1: And then it ends as it does. And it's like, well, that's not really an ending. But of course, that's probably the only logical way that this thing could play out, you know?
0: Yeah, we'll have to let people go and see.
1: Yeah.
0: But I agree with you, she is terrific in it. And I did enjoy the kind of dark humor that she found in it. But I did like the kind of moral dilemma of it as well, because the kid has gone from the class and people are flourishing. And as someone who in a previous life did occasionally stand in front of classrooms, I get how troublesome a troublesome child can be, or even an adult for the rest of the class. So I thought that was handled quite well.
1: Yeah, no, my mother was an SNA before she retired and stuff like that. Mm-hmm. I mean, my father-in-law was a principal in a boys' school and stuff like that. And, you know, I would love to know I'd love them to go see it and come back to me and tell me what they think of it. Like, you know, like, you're absolutely right. I mean, it is a very real thing, the fact that, you know, a disruptive element in a classroom can, if it's removed, allows everyone else to flourish. But then what happens to that kid then that's been separated? You know, like, it's, again, real moral conundrum, real moral quandary. Like,
0: yeah, indeed. Well, listen, that moral conundrum is addressed in Bad Apples, which is out this week. What would you say stars-wise for Bad Apples?
1: I'll go 3.5 out of 5.
0: Okay.
1: It's just the ending. The ending really irked me for some reason. I felt like there was a chance to do something, and I think they took... I don't want to say the easy way out, but they just didn't land it as well as I would have hoped, because it was so well done up to that point, and the end felt like such a letdown, I think.
0: Okay, so that is 3.5 stars. I think I gave it 4 last week, but I can see 3.5, the logic in that, but it is a good watch. Saoirse Ronan is terrific in it. What's also a great watch, according to Brian Lloyd, is Resident Evil, which is also now in cinemas, as is Bad Apples. Brian, thanks a million.
1: Thank you.
0: Brian Lloyd there, discussing the week's new cinema releases, including Bad Apples and Resident Evil. He gave 3.5 stars to Bad Apples and 4 to Resident Evil. That is it for this week. Next week on the show, I'm going to be talking to Liam Neeson and Monica Dolan about producing and starring in the new movie, The Lost Children of Chum. If you want to get in touch with me, you can email us screentime@newstalk.com. You can listen back to this or any of the previous episodes of Screen Time on the Go Loud app or wherever you get your podcasts. Squeeze in a little music from the TV this week, and Slow Horses is back, and by God, it has a great theme tune, performed and indeed written, especially for it, by the one and only Mick Jagger. So I will leave you with Strange Game and wish you a happy remainder to your weekend.

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7: 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Sale ends Sunday.
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9: Good evening, I'm Fiona Ash. Extra vigilance is being taken at the Midlands prison following a number of overdose presentations yesterday. It follows reports of several prisoners being hospitalised following a drone drop of toxic drugs. The Irish Prison Service says it's working closely with the HSE. NATO is welcoming an agreement between the US and Denmark over Greenland, saying it will help advance security, stability and cooperation. Donald Trump says the deal will give the United States control over the Arctic Territory's security. The deal resolves a diplomatic dispute, which was sparked by the US president's threats to take control by military force. The Health and Safety Authority has confirmed it's launched an investigation following a fatal workplace incident in County Limerick. A woman in her 40s was pronounced dead at the scene at a premises in Kilmeady yesterday. A Garda spokesperson says the matter was referred to the HSA for further investigation. Protesters in Dublin today called on the government to introduce cost of living supports in the upcoming budget. The Affordable Ireland campaign is calling for 7 steps to be taken, including a freeze and reduction on rents, the introduction of a living wage, energy supports and free public transport. Tom Fitzgerald from Unite the Union says there's an eighth measure which could be added to the list.
10: Collective bargaining rights, that's a non-fiscal intervention, it's a political intervention. Give workers in the private sector collective bargaining rights so it creates a situation that they can do more to achieve a better shared wealth.
9: Protests are set to take place outside Ed Sheeran's Loop tour tonight. The singer is performing in Philadelphia in his first show since all of his support acts dropped out after the removal of Macklemore. Local pro-Palestinian groups have posted on social media calling on people to take to the streets. Aaron Rowe, who pulled out of the tour, says Ed made a human mistake.
11: I know Ed's statement could have been a lot better. And I do think that Macklemore shouldn't have been pulled off the tour. I fully believe it was panic stations over there and they rushed the decision because they didn't know what to do because they were getting it from all angles. That's a mistake from a person.
9: And that's your news for now.
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9: Mainly dry tonight with just the odd shower in places. Lowest temperatures 7 to 12 degrees. And now you're up to date on News Talk.
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0: It's the TED Radio Hour from NPR. I'm Manoush Zomorodi. Today on the show, the secrets in a baby's DNA. Right now, when a baby is born, their heel is pricked for a few drops of blood, which are then tested to check for diseases, including sickle cell anemia and cystic fibrosis. But there's a new test that goes way beyond the usual newborn screening.
1: For BabySeq, we really start working with the family once the baby is born.
0: Bethany Zettler is a genetic counselor working on the BabySeq project, a clinical trial that's sequencing the DNA of healthy babies to look for hundreds of diseases.
1: For things like childhood onset cancers or childhood developmental problems, muscle disease, vision or hearing loss, really any part of the body that could be affected by a single gene condition.
0: When parents are invited to join the trial, they're asked to make a very personal decision. Do you want to know about diseases that your child might be at risk for, but that may or may not ever show up in your child's future? Let's say you do. A few months after analyzing your child's blood, you'd get a call from someone like Bethany.
1: Bethany, I'm a genetic counselor with the BabySeq Project. I do have your BabySeq results ready. Would now be a good time to talk through them together?
0: And let's say they found a risk factor.
1: We did have one of those risks identified that we were looking for, so I'm going to talk through that with you today. We found that he is at risk for something called...
0: Your healthy baby is apparently at risk for a disease that you've never heard of before. They'll send the report to your baby's doctor, who will refer you to specialists. In a few cases, this could be life-saving information. In most others, the parents will now be on alert to watch for signs of a disease that may or may not ever become a health problem in the future. But your genetic counselor assures you that you made the right choice to get all the information you could.
1: We don't choose what we pass down to our kids. It's totally random. So I think you've done a really good step here by getting more information for him.
0: Thanks to new technology and the exploding field of genetics, new tests are becoming available to predict, treat, and possibly prevent disease. But when does seeing into the future of someone's health become more harmful than helpful? First, a conversation with a pioneer in the field of genetic testing. Dr. Robert Green and his team led one of the first projects to ever sequence the DNA of newborns that appear healthy in order to screen for hidden health risks.
2: My name is Robert Green. I'm a professor of medicine in the Division of Genetics at Mass General Brigham and Harvard Medical School. And what I do is probably best described as preventive genomics.
0: And we should mention that you're also the co-founder of a public benefit company called Nurture Genomics, related to the work you do. So let's talk about what preventive genomics even are and how you found your way into that work.
2: So preventive genomics is a catchphrase that I use to indicate that something about the DNA is going to warn you about the future. And in warning you about the future, you can take action to mitigate or even prevent a medical condition that's coming. It's most relevant for single gene diseases, many of which you've heard of, like BRCA1 for breast and ovarian cancer, or familial hypercholesterolemia. I think that the excitement of preventive genomics is finally using DNA in order to get some clues to what might affect you in the future.
0: Robert Green's journey into genomics started back when he was a neurologist studying memory disorders in adults. It was 1993 when scientists linked a single gene to an increased risk for late onset Alzheimer's disease.
2: It's only about 25% of the population that's carrying it. You may have heard of it. It's called APOE. But I got very interested in that because many of the families I was treating asked if they could have that gene tested in themselves. And the prevailing wisdom at that time was, oh no, you shouldn't do that. You can't do that whatsoever.
0: Many physicians were against testing for the gene because there are no great options for treating this kind of Alzheimer's. And even if someone tests positive for it, it doesn't mean that they'll necessarily develop the disease. But Green listened to the families who wanted to know regardless and decided to do a study.
2: We wrote a grant which treated information like a drug. People who wanted this information, we randomized them into two groups, and we delivered the information to one group and did not deliver it to the other. And what we discovered was that there was way less distress than had been predicted throughout the entire field. It's not to say that people weren't affected and sometimes sad or a little distressed when they found out they had it, but they recovered quickly. And by and large, those who wanted the information were extremely grateful for it and adjusted quickly.
0: I've never heard it put that way, that you treated information like a drug. That is such a interesting sort of framing of it.
2: That's right.
0: Meaning that it would treat people because they would change their behavior or see a physician sooner or treat themselves, essentially?
2: Yeah, that's exactly right. So we took the kind of methodology that you use for pharmaceutical drugs and applied it to an experience. Mm. And the experience in this case was disclosing a genetic risk.
0: Green and his team went on to do multiple more trials, publishing dozens of scientific papers, comparing all sorts of things, like the best way to help people decide if they want to know what's in their DNA, how physicians should tell people what was found in their DNA, and the role of genetic counseling. Later, he studied what actions patients took after they got their results.
2: What did they do with the information? Were they upset? How much money did they spend following up? What did they tell their family or withhold from their family? Hmm. What do they do in terms of insurance purchasing or any of those kinds of issues?
0: So that was the medical world. Meanwhile, in the tech community, all kinds of new genetic startups were taking off.
2: Some of those companies went on to be the ones you've heard of, 23andMe, Navigenix, and so forth. Hmm. And the whole thing made me realize that something extraordinary was happening in the world, that genetic information was becoming less expensive, it was going to become ubiquitous, and we were very, very unprepared to try to communicate that information to people who wanted it.
0: Then Green and his team got the funding to do another clinical trial.
2: But this time offering whole genome sequencing to healthy adults and their primary care docs. And that was so exciting. No one had ever done that before. Mm. And we found out quite a lot. Once again, we found that adults were not distressed by this, particularly the ones who asked for it. We found that at least 15% of these healthy adults were carrying a single gene mutation that put them at risk for a future disease. At the time, it seemed impossibly high. How could 15% of healthy adults be carrying around such a mutation?
0: Yeah.
2: But we really have to change the way we think about these mutations. They are not determinants. They are risk factors.
0: Uh-huh.
2: The world tends to think about genetics in an overly deterministic way. Oh, if something's in my DNA, it means I'm definitely going to get it. Most of the time, it's not like that. Most of the time, the change in the DNA simply increases your risk. Like blood pressure is elevated, that's a risk factor. In many instances, if you have a certain mutation, it's a risk factor, not a diagnosis.
0: Uh-huh.
2: And so all along, we've been studying the medical, behavioral, and economic outcomes associated with giving back genetic information.
0: It's complicated, but that was the point where you turned your attention to newborns because, of course, disease is not something that always just appears later in life. It's something you're born with. That's the whole point of genetics. So how did that happen?
2: Well, at that point, we were sort of thinking about sequencing young children for exactly the reasons you said, and also because there's a lot of genetic conditions that only occur in childhood. And by the time you're an adult, you've either had them and suffered from them or you haven't. And NIH put out a pretty general call for young children and genomics. And we put in a proposal to sequence healthy young children. We called it BabySeq for baby sequencing.
0: Robert Green explains from the TED stage.
2: On April 22nd, 2015, a four-day-old baby girl in Boston, became the first healthy infant in human history to have her genome comprehensively sequenced, comprehensively analyzed, as part of a clinical controlled trial in preventive genomics. Why is this important? It's great to be first, but it's important because when children are ill, everybody's upset. But when children remain ill and doctors can't figure out what's going on, well, that casts their parents into a diagnostic odyssey that can take years and be incredibly agonizing. It can create all sorts of misunderstanding, misdiagnosis, and mismanagement. Now, sometimes those children will go on to get genetic testing, and sometimes they'll find an answer. And sometimes those answers mean that you can treat the child, but by then it can be too late. The damage is permanent. This is particularly tragic because there are so many treatable genetic conditions today, and there are going to be even more with gene editing, cell and gene therapies. So the key to this is obviously finding these children early, actually analyzing their DNA at or shortly after birth. What this gave us was to take these volunteers and we could really compare the outcomes. We could really compare psychosocial distress. We could really compare amount of spending. And we could compare, of course, what medical diagnoses were able to be made versus in the healthy babies who are not sequenced, you almost never made any of these diagnoses because the disease risk was hidden and was not going to manifest till later. And once again, the numbers were really surprising.
0: In a minute, the reaction Robert Green and his team got when they presented their findings after screening healthy newborns for genetic diseases.
2: Sometimes people's voice was shaking. Sometimes they were shouting. I mean, it was unusual how much emotion this stirred in people.
0: Today on the show, the secrets in a baby's DNA. I'm Manoush Zomorodi, and you're listening to the TED Radio Hour from NPR. We'll be right back.

0: It's the TED Radio Hour from NPR. I'm Manoush Zomorodi. Today, genomics researcher Dr. Robert Greene and his BabySeq project. This is a clinical trial sequencing newborn babies' DNA. And as the research has gone on, Greene and his team have discovered that many more babies are born with genetic risk factors for disease than people previously thought.
1: We were taught that about 3% of babies were born with some kind of congenital problem. And then an uncertain number went on to develop genetic conditions in the future. And I don't recall ever having a sort of master percentage of that. Because all these children go out into various pediatric practices. There's no central registry that aggregates diseases. There's several thousand of these rare diseases individually. They all have groups that support them, advocacy groups that help the families. So there's individual numbers, but what we found in general terms, somewhere around 10% of children will go on to develop a rare disease. And that's not even counting the ones that are misdiagnosed or undiagnosed. What was really surprising about this was what we found in these normal babies.
0: Robert Greene explains the BabySeq project findings from the TED stage.
1: If you take, let's say, 400 genes, which represent conditions that are treatable today, absolutely treatable, in about 1,000 families, we found mutations in those genes in about 4% of these babies. And if you expanded that gene list to be, let's say, 5,000 genes long, and that includes conditions that aren't treatable yet, conditions that maybe attack you in adulthood, we found an incredible 12% of these babies were carrying such mutations. Now remember, that doesn't mean that all of these children are going to get the disease, but it does mean that if you know the risk that the children have, then your pediatrician and your family can be on the lookout for vague symptoms that would otherwise be overlooked. This isn't a small problem. If this holds, that means in the United States, there's over 400,000 babies a year that will carry these risk mutations. And worldwide, that's over 15 million babies a year. It's kind of ironic, isn't it? Because these are individually rare diseases, but together they are a massive medical problem.
0: What kind of diseases are we talking about here? Are they things that we've heard of or that we don't even know about?
1: Some of them we've heard of, hemophilias, biochemical diseases. There's one with an unwieldy name, ornithine transcarbamylase deficiency, in which particularly boys can't tolerate eating protein. And if they do, they can get high ammonia levels and even brain damage.
0: Huh.
1: There's a series of neurodevelopmental disorders that kind of get lumped in under autism. They don't all have genetic markers, but about half of them do. There's seizure disorders. There's cardiac disorders. There's diseases of the eye. There's diseases of the liver and kidneys and skin. So one of the reasons it's been so hard to get a handle on these is that in the individual diseases are relatively rare, but in the aggregate, these are not rare at all.
0: I mean, when we hear it this way, it feels like, well, why would you not want to do this? Why is this not being rolled out into hospitals absolutely everywhere? But in your TED talk, you said that 10 years ago when you presented the findings to the medical community,
1: we didn't quite get the reaction we were hoping for.
0: People were aghast.
1: They thought we were going to do terrible medical things to these children. They thought there was going to be catastrophic psychological distress, and they thought we were going to spend all sorts of money.
0: Tell me about that moment. Were you surprised, or did you expect that?
1: Well, we sort of expected it, because this has been something that our research has kind of butted heads with since the very beginning. They were aghast when we comprehensively returned both treatable and untreatable results to adults. When I would be in a room and presenting this, people would listen politely, but then stand up, and a few of them were quite aggressive in their objections to this. The system's not ready. There's not enough geneticists. We don't know the penetrance of these conditions. We're going to spend excessive amounts of money chasing down a minimal number of conditions that might manifest. You're going to terrify families and create catastrophic psychological distress. And know, people are pretty cordial at these meetings, but sometimes these comments were delivered with quite a lot of emotional valence. Sometimes people's voice was shaking. Sometimes they were shouting. I mean, it was unusual how much emotion this stirred in people. Some people would go as far as to say that in trying to define genomic profiles for either children or adults, we were somehow replicating some of the things that were done in Nazi Germany. And we were encouraging or amplifying race-based misunderstandings or stereotypes. And the very language we would use was objectionable. Someone not too long ago stood up at a meeting and felt that any underrepresented populations or any historically marginalized populations that were encouraged to be in research biobanks would be readily misused by law enforcement to make cases that were not real and convict persons who are innocent.
0: It sounds like you were really touching a nerve about fundamental fears about humanity, from eugenics to surveillance concerns, real historical traumas that remain in our recent memory. And now, as with much of technology, there's a fear of the unknown future. What will be possible? How do you make the case that genomic screening can be done ethically and that it's worth the risks?
1: I think these are all legitimate concerns, but some are edge cases, things that are unlikely to happen. Others are probably real, but infrequent. The other thing that often happens is you're proposing something as a research project in order to determine whether it's beneficial or harmful, how much it costs. There are times when people misunderstand that you're doing research in order to understand whether and how it should be rolled out. And I feel like these are parallel questions to almost every technological development. Cell phones allow people to follow you if misused. Self-driving cars are wrapped up in a huge debate about safety, autonomy, responsibility. So I don't think we are alone in facing both legitimate concerns and at times unrealistic fears when people hear that we're moving in this direction. But I do think that in contextualizing all these concerns, we have to remember the number of children and adults whose lives we could save. Let me let you hear from a couple of the BabySeq mothers who've gone through this. Now, this was baby Adam, who had an elastin gene mutation, which can be associated with a narrowed aorta.
2: Finding out that your newborn has a heart problem of all things is absolutely terrifying. But knowing that we could be proactive gave us some peace of mind, that we were doing everything we could do instead of being surprised down the road.
1: And in fact, after this mutation was found, a scan found that this baby's aorta was already mildly narrowed. It can now be followed and treated if it gets worse. Baby Cora, who's now almost 9 years old, was found to have mutations suggestive of biotinidase deficiency, which is absolutely necessary for proper brain development. So she takes a simple dietary supplement every day that's kept her brain safe.
3: We give her a daily vitamin to treat her enzyme deficiency. We had to get creative at first, but now it's part of our routine. I'm just glad we discovered the conditions before there were any symptoms.
0: What are some of the most common diseases that are showing up?
1: Well, there's most common and most impactful.
0: Okay.
1: The most common is one called G6PD deficiency, and that is a deficiency in an enzyme that can result in a jaundice of the child when they're exposed to certain medications or certain body stressors. It's usually not too dangerous, but it can really send parents on a wild goose chase. So it's good to know if your child has it. That's by far the most common. But as you start to look at the rest, it's a potpourri of very interesting, rare, and treatable conditions. So for instance, our colleagues in the UK have reported retinoblastoma risk. And that's a gene which predisposes a child to get a very frightening tumor in the back of the eye. Now, here's the thing. That tumor is completely treatable if you catch it early. But most people don't catch it early. If you catch it a little bit late, you lose the eye. If you catch it much later than that, you can lose the child's life. So it's a classic situation where you want to find that early so you can treat it. That condition that I mentioned about the eating protein, that's another one. Some of the hemophilias, where you have a tendency to bleed too much, can be found and aren't always tested in the newborn screening scenarios. And it just goes on and on. There's a list of 700 or so that we've published that are all treatable. I love theater and musical theater, and I often think of Jonathan Larson, the composer of Rent, who gave us that extraordinary piece of theater and who died the night before it opened of a ruptured aortic aneurysm, probably due to Marfan syndrome, that would absolutely be detected on our genomic screening and is not looked for on any State of the Union today.
0: And that's treatable?
1: Oh, yeah. He went to emergency room several times and was sent home thinking it was a stomach problem. If you just knew you were carrying that mutation, they would have gone right to his aorta and imaged it, and they would have seen it expanding, and they would have operated and probably saved his life.
0: So that brings us to the point you made earlier, which is that most of the programs conducting any type of healthy newborn genome sequencing tend to only screen for treatable conditions.
1: That's right.
0: Why?
1: Well, there is an argument that knowledge is power, and many families would like to know everything, whether it's treatable or not. And then there's an argument that what's not treatable today will likely be treatable tomorrow, and if you know it, you're empowered. But even as we try to be on the cutting edge of this, there are traditions in newborn screening that focus specifically on treatable conditions. It is a public health imperative, and it has been designed and has its history embedded in finding things that need to be treated that you might not otherwise find. So for the moment, almost all of the sites around the world who are doing research studies or pilot clinical projects in newborn or early childhood sequencing, in almost every single one of those, they are restricting what they look for and what they deliver to things which are treatable, sometimes with a broad definition in the sense that you would follow some sort of imaging, you'd follow some sort of lab test, not necessarily a pill to treat it, but some way of maintaining surveillance for early detection of something that the child is now at risk for. Now, the one study in the world that is returning a few adult onset conditions is our BabySeq study. And we did that deliberately because the philosophy of BabySeq is to cast a broad net, large number of genes, treatable and untreatable, a small number of adult onset conditions, to see what are the true benefits and, if any, harms of a great deal of information. But by and large, this field is developing to stay with young children and to stay with pediatric conditions.
0: And what about this idea that people want to know every single genetic thing that could possibly happen to them, because who knows where the science will go? Because, you know, I talk to a lot of high-tech biological researchers who are saying that the ability to cure diseases thanks to AI and understanding the human genome much better, it's going to vastly increase. There will be cures for things that we can't even imagine within the next 5, 10, 15 years, and maybe in time.
1: I believe that as well. In fact, there's billions of investment in gene and cell therapies. We've done a whole series of hypothetical studies in which we asked people what they want. Would they want treatable things? Would they want untreatable things? And there's a pretty consistent set of results. When you frame the question as, do you want treatable things? About 70% of people or parents say they want it. If you frame things to that same group as untreatable things, about 50% say they want it. So there's a divide, and it's relatively consistent across populations and scenarios, that many people want treatable risk information and some people want all information. We call those information seekers. You get into some practicalities. The more genes you're looking at, the harder it is and the more expensive it is. You get into the sociology of medical care. Do you want to dump a whole lot of information on pediatricians or doctors that they are then left to explain and manage in those patients, so often without a treatment? Do you want to give some admittedly very nervous parents, for example, do you want to get them going down a road where they would be vulnerable to treatments that are illegitimate, to misinformation? I'm really against patronizing. I think people have the right to information. But on the other hand, you have to admit the realities of human beings. But we are on the verge of a revolution in genetic therapies. It's really happening. So none of the pilot projects are actively designed to return results on an ongoing dynamic basis, which is the other way you could think of this. You could think of, well, let's go back and reanalyze the genome in light of new treatments that have become available, in light of new DNA variants that have been discovered. Let's update this. So I started a public benefit company called Nurture Genomics, which proposes to do just that. And we are building a pipeline where people or healthcare centers or even countries can use this pipeline to get those babies sequenced and then get their genome reanalyzed and updated.
4: Mm-hmm.
1: It's a simple concept, but it's way more complicated than you think. There are never going to be enough geneticists, particularly in other places around the world. So you've got to actually create navigation systems for the pediatricians to know what to do. And it's not like you can feed all the medical literature into an AI, big AI, and it tells you what to do. There are not papers published yet on what to do when your healthy child has a risk mutation. So we are actually creating that knowledge base in order to find a way to give pediatricians the tools they need.
4: Mm-hmm.
1: It's easy, relatively easy to sequence DNA. It's becoming easier to interpret those findings. But what's really hard, this is the last mile, is okay, so you put that risk variant in the hands of the family and the pediatrician. What do you do next?
0: When we come back, we dig into the idea of maintaining surveillance, watching over a child to see if a genetic risk actually turns into an illness. A pediatrician and bioethicist explains the big problems with testing healthy babies for genetic risks and why she advises parents against it.
5: I want children to grow up to be able to play in a healthy environment, to be able to go to school and learn and to find fulfillment. I don't want every aspect of their life to be a medical decision.
0: On the show today, looking for the secrets in a baby's DNA. I'm Manoush Zomorodi, and you're listening to the TED Radio Hour from NPR. Stay with us.

0: It's the TED Radio Hour from NPR. I'm Manoush Zomorodi. We've been spending this hour exploring the BabySeq project, a clinical trial that is sequencing the genome of seemingly healthy newborns to see if they're at risk for hundreds of diseases. Based on its promising results, the head of the project, Dr. Robert Green, hopes that BabySeq will eventually become available to any parent who wants it.
1: That is absolutely the vision. And it's not just the United States, but everywhere in the world. It's not going to happen very soon, but this could be eventually rolled out to every child and every family in the world who wanted it.
0: But not everyone agrees.
2: We have to remember who we're testing in this circumstance, and who we're testing are healthy newborns.
0: This is Dr. Lainey Friedman-Ross. She's a pediatrician and bioethicist, and she's been part of the newborn screening debate for decades. And Lainey says genetic projects like BabySeq present a whole host of problems. Because don't forget,
2: just because you have the genes doesn't mean you're actually going to get the disease. Some genetic variants are very highly penetrant, meaning high likelihood that if you have those genes, you're going to get the disease. But there are very few that are 100%.
0: I asked her to walk me through some of the pitfalls of genetic testing like BabySeq. Her first critique: identifying genetic risks can lead to parents panicking needlessly.
2: Now you have this information, your child is going to get this disease, and decades go, and your child hasn't gotten it, but you've been, in a sense, a patient in waiting. You've been waiting for that second shoe to drop. By the time it drops, parent might not even be alive, the kid might not have been told about it because the kid has been healthy all these years.
0: Lainey warns that that could lead to overdiagnosis, stressing out families, and the medical system at large.
2: We're going to have to do surveillance. So now we've taken a healthy kid and now we're bringing them back to the clinic. And so now we have somebody labeled. The stigma that can come with that, the anxiety that can come with that. Every time my kid sneezes, is this the disease coming on or is it just that my kid has a normal cold?
0: All that surveillance could lead to overtreatment, she says.
2: One of the conditions that was picked up in the BabySeq was the biotinidase deficiency, where it wasn't clear whether the child actually needed treatment. It's a vitamin, so it's not going to be harmful if the child gets a little extra. But we could imagine other treatments that have more side effects and maybe clinical risks. So we have overdiagnosis, over-surveillance, and over-treatment.
0: But there's also the flip side, the parents who are told that their baby has no genetic risks, which could lead to a false sense of security about their child's health.
2: When you look at some of the tests that have been done over time, what you find out is that comparing genomic sequencing to traditional newborn screening, genomic sequencing misses cases.
0: So those are the concerns for the parents who opt in to get their baby's DNA screened. But what about those who opt out?
2: We're going to get people who really value their privacy. So it's going to be people who don't trust the government or the healthcare system.
0: Yeah, I mean, there's a whole history we should note. Good reasons why certain demographics don't trust the government. I'm thinking of Tuskegee, other sort of health experiments done without people's permission. But you're saying that this distrust could lead to parents opting out of all testing, including the ones that are standard now, the normal newborn heel prick screening.
2: Right. And that's a real danger to all of us, because one of the values of those newborn blood spot cards is it's an epidemiological cross-section of the entire United States of every single baby.
0: Yeah.
2: If we no longer can use those samples for research because parents no longer trust us to do it with confidentiality and anonymity and things of that sort, we're going to harm science in the future as well.
0: Yeah.
2: So for those for which we have urgency, severity, and treatability, we already are including them in the newborn screening. And that I want to be universal on a population-based level without having to go for consent.
0: Okay, so that's a big picture problem. But when it comes to an individual who decides to screen their baby, how can they be harmed?
2: If we have an ill child and you say, we're not exactly sure what's going on, let's sequence the child, I raise my hand and say, yes, let's do it. We can make diagnoses so that people can make medical decisions much quicker and more accurately. That's awesome. Once you start saying, well, this might present when they're 10, you're taking a healthy baby and talking about probabilities and scaring parents. So I'm going to give you an example. One in 300 children born today will develop diabetes in childhood. Imagine some doc walks into your hospital room and says, your child has a 1 in 300 chance of having diabetes. You aren't worrying about diabetes. Now it's on your mind, right? And now I can do that for every disease. Actually, given your genes, you're actually 1 in 1,000. Oh, I feel relieved. I've created anxiety and I've taken it away. Now I say, oh, your genes, your child has a 1 in 100. So now I've increased your anxiety even further. Remember, I walked in that room. You weren't thinking about diabetes at all. I don't need the genes to tell you. Every child has risk. Some are higher, some are lower. But if I start doing that as a pediatrician, I'm going to have parents medicalizing the child's life. I want children to grow up, to be able to play in a healthy environment, to be able to go to school and learn and to find fulfillment. I don't want every aspect of their life to be a medical decision.
0: If someone listening to Robert Greene thinks, I want my baby, when they're born, to be part of this BabySeek study, what would you tell them to ask themselves before they went ahead?
2: I would ask them, would they be willing to get their own genome sequence, and would they like to understand all the genetic risks that they themselves have in their genes? We're going to find out we have a slight increased risk of this heart condition, this body part condition, dementia, a lower risk of one type of cancer, maybe a higher risk of another type of cancer, the anxiety we could create in all of us. I hear the positivity from Dr. Greene, and 30, 40 years from now, I really hope he's right. But right now, we are not there. Yeah. And

0: I really do disagree. I do think patience in waiting hasn't been an issue in adults who are apprised of their risks. They tend to feel empowered and happy that they have learned whatever they learned. It hasn't been an issue in the parents of the children that we have offered this to. Nobody's talking about imposing this information on families who don't want it. Among families who want it, our evidence suggests that they cope very well.
1: What were some of their concerns that you felt, okay, well, that makes sense, actually. I guess I'm thinking of things that parents do to their children. And then when their children are older, they're like, I didn't say you could do that. I'm just thinking about what I hear from a lot of kids right now, which is like, my parents have been posting photos of me since I was a baby online. I have zero privacy online. I did not ask them to do that. And that's potentially a less harmful, maybe not. We don't know what's being done with all those photos and surveillance by tech companies. But do you find that, you know, there could be a point where kids are like, I didn't ask for this?
0: I think that is absolutely a concern. Will some of these children resent that certain risk variants were identified in them against their will or when they couldn't decide? To that, I would just say, you know, parents make all sorts of life defining decisions for their children. Mm-hmm. Education, discipline, health, cell phones, credit cards. Yeah. This is just one more that a parent has to use their best judgment. Mm-hmm. None of these concerns are unreasonable, by the way. It's not that one group is resisting progress or making things up. There are legitimate concerns about disrupting parent-child bonding. There are legitimate ethical questions about giving people risk information when you truly don't know how likely it is. If I tell you your child has a genetic predisposition to a kidney tumor, we're going to have to send your kid in then for regular imaging, probably for their entire childhood. Mm-hmm. I know the chances are higher, but I might not know if the chances are 10% or 50% or 70%. If I tell you your child has a mutation for a conduction deficit that's been associated with sudden cardiac death, there's no cardiologist who has experience in predicting the likelihood and knowing exactly what to do. We're deliberately pushing knowledge into an area where the medical system, almost by definition, isn't fully ready. And that's very worrisome to folks. They would like a lot more data and information and evidence before they see this become part of day-to-day life. And look, some of these are long-term questions. We haven't been able to answer them. But through a BabySeek project and then through some of the other projects that have followed, we've been able to answer some of these. You do not disrupt parent-child bonding.
1: We know that?
0: Yeah, we know that. We don't know that in every corner of every population, but in our published trials, we have carefully, with validated scales, measured anxiety, depression, parent-child connection or bonding, and we've been able to do it in a best possible methodology, a randomized clinical trial. And we've published it, and it's simply no difference between the two groups. Does that mean there couldn't be a family who was very devastated? Of course not.
1: Sure.
0: But it means that it's not a common catastrophic psychological distress.
1: I would love to talk about how this works financially, because right now, at least here in the U.S., the insurance system is set up to favor people who don't have previously known conditions, not to provide preventive care just generally, and to provide coverage when there's no other alternative other than to receive treatment. So how would things have to change for this to be equitable in any sort of way?
0: I think things would have to change a lot. We have a recent grant from NIH, which is the first time anybody has ever been asked or allowed or funded to study bringing whole genome sequencing to multiple state laboratories. And we're on the verge of picking 7 states to be the first multi-state effort in the country to see how feasible is it to bring this for free to the families into the state laboratory newborn screening workflow. So you can approach it from that direction where we do have highly equitable, highly representative newborn screening.

0: screening system. It gets almost 99.9% of babies in the country. So we're exploring feasibility there with a new study that we call Beacons. I think there will not be a one-size-fits-all. There'll be a certain set of genes that hopefully get integrated into conventional newborn screening in a highly equitable way. And then there'll be a set of conditions and products that are not covered by insurance, and so people will pay out of pocket, or their employers will pay, or their healthcare systems will subsidize. And that won't roll out in an equitable way. That will roll out first to those who can pay for it. But look, I think that's a lot of what happens with technology, right?
1: Yeah, but if we're talking about a disease that is life or death, and it's a poor woman comes into a hospital and can't find out that their kid has a treatable illness, but a rich woman can, that feels incredibly sad.
0: It does, but I don't think it is a situation that is any different from the rest of medicine. Mm. We already know in a much less dramatic way that people who are under-resourced for all sorts of reasons have much worse outcomes. And the scale and scope of what it means to be poor in the United States is so much more devastating. We're talking about millions of people whose blood pressure is not well controlled, whose diabetes is not well controlled, who don't get the medications or the early detection or the screening. The notion that there's something special about the asymmetry in genetics is probably true in some ways that it's going to roll out, but my gosh, it's small compared to the impact of the inequities in our health system in general. Now, that's not an excuse, but it's a context.
1: If somebody listening thinks, you know, this sounds dystopian for me, what do you wish they understood? What would you say to assuage their fears and be more excited about the prospect of this technology rolling out?
0: Most of the time that people feel it's dystopian or are fearful of it, they are worried about privacy breaches and discrimination. And those concerns are real. But I would propose to that person that they have not recognized how minimal those privacy concerns are. Nobody can identify too much from your DNA that's going to hurt you. There are laws to protect most kinds of insurance. Yes, it's possible you could end up paying more in life insurance if this was known, but they're not balancing it against the life-saving benefits. I would contextualize with what we already give up in privacy for our online searches, our telephones, and our credit card histories. These are all been monetized. The concerns about privacy and discrimination are totally legitimate, but they have been over-indexed on, whereas the potential benefits have been under-indexed on. So I would encourage that person to take a more balanced view. And if they don't want it for themselves, that's fine, but not try to keep it from developing for the benefit of children everywhere. It's going to take a certain amount of courage to change the way we think about disease, to embrace the knowledge of risk in order to preserve our health rather than waiting for us and our children to get sick. But if we can embrace this, we can save millions of lives and usher in an entirely new era of genome-inspired medicine. There are a lot of questions still out there, and there are still some people who would say it shouldn't be done at all. But I would say the majority of us have moved the question from should it be done to let's find the most constructive and beneficial way in which it should be done. And with that in mind, yes, I think you're going to see healthcare systems, you're going to see states, you're going to see entire countries start to bring this on board. And they'll do so in different ways, with different styles, with different sets of genes. But I think it's caught on now, and I don't think we're going to go backwards.
1: That was Dr. Robert C. Green, professor of medicine at Harvard Medical School and director of the Genomes to People Research Program at Mass General Brigham Hospital. He's a co-leader of the BabySeq and Beacons baby genome sequencing projects. His company is called Nurture Genomics. You can watch his full talk at TED.com. Thank you so much for listening to our episode. Please rate us on Apple or leave us a comment on Spotify. We love hearing directly from you. This episode was produced by Phoebe Lett and edited by Sanaz Meshkinpour and me. Our production staff at NPR also includes James Delahoussaye, Katie Monteleone, Fiona Guerin, Matthew Cloutier, Harsha Nahada, and Rachel Faulkner-White. Our executive producer is Irene Noguchi. Our audio engineer was David Greenberg. Our theme music was written by Ramtin Arablouei. Our partners at TED are Chris Anderson, Roxanne Hilash, and Daniela Bellarezzo. I'm Manoush Zomorodi, and you've been listening to the TED Radio Hour from NPR.
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21: Good evening, I'm Fiona Ash. The Danish Prime Minister says the deal between the US and Denmark over Greenland will be signed during next week's UN General Assembly meeting. Donald Trump claims his country has permanent control over security on the Arctic island. The agreement resolves a diplomatic dispute, which was sparked by the US President's threats to take control by military force. Danish MP Lars Christian Brask says it's a win-win.
22: The president and his men has achieved a lot, being able to exclude Russia and China, also in infrastructure investments, etc. So I think it's fair to say that he has had a win, but it's also a win for Greenland and Denmark and NATO.
21: Extra vigilance is being taken at the Midlands prison following a number of overdose presentations yesterday. It follows reports of several prisoners being hospitalised following a drone drop of toxic drugs. The Irish Prison Service says it's working closely with the HSE. Energy supports, price controls on food and a living wage are among 7 calls from protesters in Dublin today. The Affordable Ireland campaign is putting pressure on the government to introduce measures in Budget 2027 to address the cost of living crisis. A demonstration was held in the capital this afternoon with trade unions and student groups among those taking part. Katie Morgan of Forsa says workers are struggling.
23: A key thing for workers is the indexation of tax bands. That's something that we think is fair and equitable and something that will help members and workers in their pocket as they take home their pay.
21: Protests are set to take place outside Ed Sheeran's Loop Tour tonight. The singer is performing in Philadelphia in his first show since all of his support acts dropped out after the removal of Macklemore. Local pro-Palestinian groups have posted on social media calling on people to take to the streets. Aaron Rowe, who pulled out of the tour, said Ed made a human mistake.
24: I know Ed's statement could have been a lot better. And I do think that Macklemore shouldn't have been pulled off the tour. I fully believe it was panic stations over there and they rushed the decision because they didn't know what to do because they were getting it from all angles. That's a mistake from a person.
21: And that's your news for now.
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21: Mainly dry tonight with just the odd shower in places. Lowest temperatures 7 to 12 degrees. 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
17: Now you're listening to the best of Down to Business with me, Bobby Kerr. First up today, I was down at the ploughing earlier in the week and we spoke to some young farmers about the resilience and flexibility needed for farming life. Now I'm delighted to be back at the National Ploughing Championships down here in Scraggan near Tullamore in County Offaly. Once again, I'm with my friends here in Bank of Ireland, and I want to discuss the future of agriculture with four wonderful people, beginning with Owen Lowry. He's head of Agri at the Bank of Ireland. Firstly, maybe give us an overview, if you would, of farming as you see it.
0: Well, Bobby, we're delighted to be here at the ploughing again this year. It's been a fantastic couple of days. The mood is actually surprisingly positive, given the challenging year that farmers had. You know, we had a very wet and prolonged winter and spring period, and then we came into that summer weather, which was fantastic, but it was a real challenge for farmers. So they suffered through with long droughts. It was the warmest summer on record. And I suppose the biggest thing on farmers' minds over the summer months was feeding their animals and getting crops harvested. And that was a big challenge and caused a lot of anxiety. I suppose they got through that period. And I suppose what's on their minds now, and they're coming into us and talking to us on the stand here the last couple of days, is there's lots of bills to be paid, and they've been run up. So I suppose they're very conscious of paying those bills, worried about cash flow a little bit, because there are softer prices out there than there was this time last year.
17: Okay. I was going to ask you about cash flow, because I think farming typifies the challenges around cash flow.
0: Yeah, like what I always say is, you know, profitability will be there, but it's making sure that you have that cash flow for those tighter periods. And that means that farmers need to be fully abreast of, I suppose, when their bills are due and when the invoices and sales are going to come in. And I suppose we're very conscious about that in Bank of Ireland, and we've come out with a new working capital loan just announced yesterday at the ploughing, where we have a discounted loan for farmers for 2 years that will help them get over this challenging period that they're coming into now for the last quarter of the year.
17: I heard some worrying stats earlier in the week around succession planning in farming, the challenges of getting younger farmers, and we'll be talking to some of them in a minute, getting into farming and continuing on the family legacies in various farms. What are you in the bank seeing around that, and what can be done to maybe make it easier for people to transition from generation to generation?
0: Look, Bobby, I suppose if we look across the sector, the average age of farmers today is 60 years of age, and we have more farmers over the age of 65 than we do under the age of 35. However, over the next 10 years, we're going to have 3,000 young farmers come into this sector, and I think that gives me great hope and optimism. And I suppose it's people that it's young people that we need into this industry that will give it a future. I suppose our role as a bank is to make sure that we are ready to support them, and that we give them the flexibility and the finance to start their business journey and their careers in this sector, because without the young people, there will be no future in this sector.
17: Okay. Speaking of young people, delighted to welcome to Down to Business. He's the young farmer, the FBD Young Farmer of the Year. He's a vegetable grower. He's wearing his jacket that tells us that he's the Young Farmer of the Year for 2026, and his name is Shane Halpin. Now, how does one become the Young Farmer of the Year?
1: Oh, well, there was a good few interviews, and we were whittled down to a final six there last week, and we had a very intense final interview. It was about an hour long, and I didn't find out till the ceremony when everyone else did, and I was delighted. I was surprised, because the other people that were there were very, very good, the top of the game. So it was a nice surprise to get anyway, especially for a vegetable grower, you know.
17: Well, talk to me about vegetable growing again. I see it's a challenging sector. When we look at, you know, people growing carrots, growing Brussels sprouts, what do you grow firstly?
1: I grow cucumbers in glasshouses and Brussels sprouts out in the fields. The two crops complement each other, is what you were just saying about cash flow. We have an order every day of the year, bar Sundays. So, like, we have money coming in all the time, which is very important. So the two seasons complement each other. We'll start harvesting cucumbers in March, end of February, start of March, and we'll go right up till the end of October. And then we'll also start harvesting Brussels sprouts only last week, so the end of August generally, and that goes to March. So the two seasons complement each other. As one slows down, the other gears up, and that's good for cash flow, it's good for labour, it's good for utilising pack houses, fridges, everything, you know, you're using it all year round.
17: Now I know why you're the young farmer of the year. Somebody who thinks like that is obviously switched on. Another farmer who's with us, he's the FBD Land Mobility winner and the Grass Tech Group and Contract Rearing Dairy and Beef. He's Liam Barton and he's from over the road here. Liam, how are you?
3: Good, Bobby, and yourself?
17: I'm fantastic. I'm all the better for down at the ploughing. Now, Liam, tell me your story. Tell me about your farm.
3: Yeah, so the background on our farm is we're running a leased and owned enterprise farm, so we're doing all dry stock. Basically, the model is built on contract rearing that alleviates our cash flow scenario. So it's where I bring in dairy stock, effectively at a young age, for other dairy farmers in the area, and I will rear those stock until they're ready to enter the milk production on their farms.
17: Okay, so you again have a blended model where you own some land, you're leasing land, and you're providing livestock then at a particular age group to other farmers. So you're taking some of the heavy lifting, maybe on this is would be replacing herds and that kind of thing. You're the man to go to if you want to replace your herd at a particular time every year, and you grow them to a particular age.
3: Yeah, so I suppose the biggest challenges that the sector has faced in the last couple of years was derogation nitrate, so limitations of stocking rates on farms. So a lot of these expanding dairy herds are now under pressure to keep bills paid or keep their numbers going through and to make the repayments. So they're looking, and also I suppose labour is a big problem.
17: Right.
3: On-farm labour, they're just trying to simplify their workload. So effectively they're looking at me as an opportunity to offload that stock, one less job for any of the farm worker labour that they have on-farm.
17: And tell me, you mentioned labour there. How do you entice people to come and work with you on the farm? Who's the market? So how do you get out there and say, come and work with me?
3: Look, I suppose farming is, in my opinion, is a positive space to work in. You're outdoors, you're trying to create a structure there. You know, it's very hard done, Bobby, to be honest.
17: Yeah.
3: But if you're into it and you have an interest in it, there is great reward on being out on the land and working on the farm.
17: Absolutely there is. Now, we talked earlier with Owen about succession planning, making sure you guys come behind your parents, making sure you guys take over the farm. What are your thoughts on that?
3: Yes, sure. Look, succession, it's difficult. I suppose scope for opportunity. I suppose in my model, how can I expand on it in the next couple of years? It's going to be based on land opportunity or availability. And that is a big problem. Look, collaborative farming, the land mobility is built on collaborative farming. It's trying to merge like-minded people together. Do you know, and if everyone has the same goal, and that's be it, to succeed, try and make it a profitable enterprise.
17: Yeah. Now, waiting very patiently here is Aoife Mahoney. She's a County Galway girl, a Tagish PhD student. She's also a sheep and beef farmer. Now, thanks for waiting so patiently there. Tell us your story. You're working with your father and your sister, as I understand.
4: Yeah, so I grew up on a sheep and beef farm in County Galway. And I suppose, like, traditionally, we were brought outside from a very young age, and like there is only me and my sister, and we were taught like no matter what you go do in the industry, you will always learn to work from the bottom up. You'll know what it is to be the farmer on the ground. And I suppose I'm only recently finished college. I did a degree in agricultural science in SETU in Waterford, and I moved then into Tagus where I'm doing research in sheep genetics. So I'm looking at yo longevity and survival, and I suppose I kind of try and balance that with helping out on the farm at home. That might possibly be more on the like paperwork side of it at the moment, like as I'm like located in Cork. And then as well, I suppose I just love farming. I love being outdoors, and like that. Now I spend a lot of my time in an office, I suppose, going through data with my work, and I kind of willingly then take on, I work for a farmer and I milk cows then every morning before I go to work. So I suppose it's a great example of like if you really want to do something, you will find the way to do it. So yeah.
17: And milking waits for no man or woman, isn't that right?
4: No, that's the truth. You'd want to be fond of an early morning.
17: And the cows will be waiting for you at the gate, as they say. They're very habitual, and they know they've got their own inner body clock that says it's time to be milked.
4: If you left the gate open, they'd be in themselves in the morning.
17: Do you think there's a role for a kind of a blended farmer where you're doing something else and you're farming at the same time. You seem to be a living example of that.
4: I suppose it is. Like, I'm very, very lucky. Like, my father has always farmed full-time at home. He's definitely not at the point of retirement yet. Both me and my sister are still very young. So we're probably not at the stage yet where, like, we're at the point of making a decision about succession. It's still very much all to play for between me and my sister, and like that might in time become that both of us might farm together and both work off farm, or one of us might decide that we will take over the farm together. Like, it's early days, but like we all want to work together to make it work, and we're both, my sister and myself, both work off farm now, so it's great for my father, who's still farming full time, to have that help there.
17: Why are there not more girls farming?
4: I suppose I might be a different opinion on this now than the general run of women.
17: Okay, we love your opinion.
4: I grew up, as I said, and I've only had a sister. And as I said, my father encouraged me to come out on the farm from day dot. Like, it was whether if you were just sitting in the passenger seat of a tractor, you were outside and you were helping. And look, it's great that the women are getting recognition for being in the industry, but women have been in this industry for generations before now. And like, back when men went to war, women kept farms afloat. And like, it's great that they're getting that recognition, but like, you don't want to create a bigger divide now that you're actually segregating men and women in the wrong way. And at the end of the day, when I go outside to milk the cows in the morning, the cow doesn't care if I'm a man or a woman, and the consumer definitely doesn't care either. So as far as I'm concerned, when I walk into a mart, I'm equal to any man. And I think if there is a lot of women out there that say, like, they're not respected by men in this industry. I think if you spend enough time in the industry and you are on the ground, you're in the marts, or you're meeting farmers, or you're at farm walks, they respect seeing young women in the industry if they take it seriously, and they're not going out pretending to be, I don't know, like influencers trying to promote the industry to young girls and that it's all glamour. It's not all glamour. It's tough. When I get up at 6 o'clock every morning to go out and feed the cows, like, it's not pretty. Like, you know, no one is looking for a video that hour of the morning. Like, so.
17: Well said. Yeah. Really well said. Thank you for saying that. Owen, I'm going to give you the last word. You could not be but impressed by these young folk coming into the sector.
0: I think this conversation gives me great pride to work in the agriculture sector, and I think the future of the sector is in safe hands with these three young, brilliant people.
17: All right, Owen Lowry, Head of Agri, Shane Halpin, the Champion Farmer of the Year, the FBD man wearing the jacket, Liam Barton, another champion, and Aoife Manny, thanks for words of wisdom there. All right, over and out. Up next, who is Stephen Bartlett?
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17: He was most famous for being a dragon in the UK version of Dragon's Den. He's also extremely media savvy, and his Diary of a CEO podcast rivals Joe Rogan's, as it has 19.5 million subscribers to Rogan's 21 million. So, who is Stephen Bartlett and what's he really like? One man who spent a lot of time with him is Daniel Thomas. He's the global media editor with the Financial Times, and Daniel joins me now. Good morning to you, Daniel.
16: Good morning, Bobby. How are you?
17: Yeah, great. Tell me first, when did you first encounter Stephen Bartlett, and when did he sort of become very prominent on the public's radar?
16: Stephen, you know, it's almost impossible to miss Stephen if you're ever online, particularly if you're on YouTube and stuff, because his content is constantly, for me at least, you know, recommended. You know, I'm a business journalist, so as Diary of a CEO, I guess the algorithm naturally pushes his stuff towards me. But not just me, right? It's, you know, as you say, 20 million people subscribe to his podcast, makes it the second biggest podcast in the world, which is, if you think about it, insane, right? Because this is a kid, effectively 34 years old. You know, I say kid, I'm older than him. He was a kid. You know, comes from a relatively humble background. With an idea, I for how the social media algorithms work, and I for a potential business in that. And he builds this business, and you know, which is about social media marketing and so on. And then he decides to use that kind of that know-how, that knowledge that he built from the business, and pivot into becoming an influencer in himself. And this is back in 2019. He starts his podcast, Diary of a CEO, which is basically, you know, starts off, you know, a bit like you do, right? Interviewing CEOs and interviewing people on the radio, as it were, but on podcasts and on YouTube. And he hits something, right? And he gets popular with it, and he knows how to use those algorithms. And this is I think it's an underappreciated thing about the media industry at the moment. It's like, you know, people think about media, and I do as well. You know, as like anyone, right? You think about newspapers and TV stations and TV channels and radios like yourself. But you know, the online economy is huge, right? Influencers make more money and have more viewers than many of our newspapers these days. So this is a big business, and it's a growing business, and it's lots of money business as well.
17: Yeah.
16: Barla has kind of found a way to really tap into that through his podcast. He gets, you know, big names on it. He gets some small names on it. You know, as anyone, right? We get bookers. You have to book people, and he gets some good stuff and some not so good stuff. But ultimately, he's bloody everywhere, I'll be honest. So I met up with him to properly sit down with him to talk about it last week for the FT, which you can find online somewhere as well. And we did a big piece with him. Just went into his offices in London, sat down with him, and got talking to him, because he's a fascinating character. Like I said, whatever you think about him, you know, people have very strong views on him. Very, very successful.
17: Just a couple of things about him. 80% of his revenue comes from the Diary of a CEO podcast. He also, his Flightcast platform hosts 435 other podcasts. But so is he using the Diary of a CEO, I suppose, to bankroll a lot of the other things that he's doing? He's also, as I understand it, he's also signed a deal in the US, which is going to really, really, really bring him to be the world's leading creator media company. So he's going to build that as well. So he really does have a kind of a 20 or 30 year vision here, doesn't he?
16: Yeah, it's remarkable for a chap who's young. He's hugely ambitious, and clearly always has been, right? I mean, he don't build this without being very driven, and he clearly is. And I totally, he's got to deal with Authentic in the US, which is going to, you know, again, go into more in the creator space. So he wants to sign up some really big names. He wants to be, you know, he's used this phrase before, but he wants to be the Disney of the creator economy. He wants to, you know, have brands under him. He wants to, you know, host things. I think he can see that, you know, everyone's got their moment in the spotlight, right? Everyone's got their 15 minutes of fame on online or whatever. But so he wants to step back at some point and be the man behind the scenes and pulling the strings, rather than be the person who's on the podcast. So he's got big ambitions, it has to be said. But it's a growing market, right? The my kids spend the entire life on YouTube. You know, they don't, you know, if I said to them, you know, are you watching, you know, BBC One or whatever these days, they just wouldn't even know BBC One is practically.
17: Yeah,
16: this is where the kids are going to be, right? Whether or not they're watching or listening to Stephen Bartlett is another question. But they're there. This is the marketplace that people are fighting over, and he's got an edge for sure.
17: He unashamedly promotes his own products that he's invested in, and I have to put my hand up here. I was on the Irish version of Dragon's Den, and I did anything I could with the investments that I made to promote the business. I felt that was part of my job, but sometimes people are critical of him for that.
16: Yeah, and I think this comes back to one of the kind of central things that people don't like about him, which is that he's sort of very holier than thou. Is that the right word? You know, he basically really, he's really into self-optimization and wellness, maxing different things. You know, this is the kind of the cult of wellness, cult of optimization. And a lot of the products he invests in are quite similar things, like, well, how, or in the, either now or in the past, like Huel, like Zoe, you know, these are big products, which are, you know, very prominent online again. And he has either invested into them at one point, and he has either endorsed them for a commercial relationship, because he just uses them. And, you know, this has got him to trouble with the advertising regulator, because increasingly, you know, that's the problem, is that online influencers, not just Bartlett, but others, you know, they have a very, you know, blurry relationship with people paying them, because their podcasts or their whatever their programs are funded by marketing spend, effectively. So this product he invests into, I think he's sort of taking a bit of a move into this sort of wellness space, and a lot of the products when I interviewed him, he was drinking some small bottle of drink, which, you know, sort of maximizes your metabolism and that, you know, it's that kind of stuff, which is, I don't know if it's snake oil or not, but, you know, it seems to work for him, so fair play.
17: But Daniel, does that make him a kind of a guy he's easy not to like, if he's talking about one glass of wine giving you a 3-day hangover, and, you know, being a goody two shoes around health and well-being? Is there aspects of him that are annoying?
16: That's a good question. I mean, like I say, he's probably the most polarizing. I've been a journalist for 20 years. I've interviewed, you know, hundreds or thousands of people, and he's probably the most polarizing person I've ever spoken to. You know, but in the lead up to the interview, I was talking to people saying, I'm going to meet Stephen Bartlett. And they were like, oh my God, I hate that guy. What? And I'm always like, but why? Why? You know, what's the issue you have with him? And sometimes it's very difficult for people to pin down exactly. You know, he's always online. You know, and the onlineness and the wellness stuff, you know, I think does make people kind of take a sort of a step back. But to be honest, I mean, like, you know, he's got, you know, I also think you've got to take your hat off to him. He's hugely successful online.
17: Yeah.
16: It's not easy, right? I don't think that's in any way, you know, people should underestimate. You can just walk into the online world and be a success. You have to work on that really hard.
17: You can be sure that he works doggedly hard. And also, if he's interviewing people like Michelle Obama, JD Vance, Kamala Harris, Jurgen Klopp. Like, these are people, you know, with stories to tell that are lining up to tell them on his platform. So that's an endorsement in itself.
16: Yeah, for sure. I mean, he's got critics. Well, there's criticism around the other people, right? Because he's got these big names, but he also brings on some people who are kind of on the fringes of, like, the wellness cult stuff and, you know, have questionable claims around, you know, COVID and cancer and other things. So there are definitely people who say, look, he pushes the boundaries on other guests as well, but he has big names. And if you're bringing out a podcast once or twice a week, I guess you get all sorts, don't you?
17: Absolutely. Finally, then, what do you see? Do you think he'll be successful in his quest to be world dominant in terms of his media empire?
16: I think he's got a good chance there. I think there's, I think at the moment we're going through this period where, you know, track back sort of 50, 40 years ago, right? You had all these different moving tectonic plates in the media industry about the Disney's being formed. And, you know, if you look at the US, the Comcast and the Warners and the Paramounts and all the rest of it, right? These are big companies all got formed through the kind of gold rush of early TV, early movies, early streaming, early cable, all that sort of stuff, right? And right now we're going through that similar period on the online world where, you know, there's big fortunes to be made, big empires to be built. And he's got a shot at it for sure. I mean, I'm British, right? He's the UK's sort of leading proponent of it. So, I obviously wish him well. I think it's a good show. Otherwise, you're giving up the ground to the Americans, right? Because otherwise, if you look at the big podcasters and the big shows, they tend to be American otherwise. And, you don't want to have like a monoculture out there either, which is just dominated by one particular culture.
17: All right, Daniel, thanks for your analysis. We wish him well. And indeed, thanks for your wisdom around Stephen Bartlett. That's Daniel Thomas there from the Financial Times. Up next, the working life of a tech journalist.
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17: Now, we spend a lot of time talking about the technology industry and the extraordinary pace at which AI and other technologies are developing. But what about the people whose job it is to keep up with all this? Tech journalism has changed dramatically in recent years, with journalists having to cover everything from AI and billion-euro investments to regulation, job losses, and the impact of new technology on businesses and indeed consumers. So for this week's Industry Review, we're going to get behind the headlines to find out what it's actually like to be a technology journalist in 2026. I'm delighted to welcome three giants in the industry that are here with us today in the shape of Elaine Burke. She's a science and tech journalist, and she's also the host for the For Tech's Sake podcast. And you're very welcome, Elaine. Charlie Taylor, another veteran of technology and innovation, editor.
9: You mean old, right?
17: Old, yeah. Another way of saying old, Charlie, but you're very welcome. You're the technology and innovation editor at the Business Post. And Ciara O'Brien, tech reporter with the Irish Times, also joins us, technology journalist with the Irish Times. How are you, Ciara? You're very welcome to the programme.
25: Thank you very much.
17: Now, Ciara, we might start with you. Maybe give us your backstory and tell us, indeed, how you ended up getting into technology journalism.
25: It's kind of an accident, to be honest. I've always wanted to be a journalist from the time I was about 11 or 12. I knew I wanted to go into journalism. The technology thing was a kind of a side interest that I've had for a long time. We were one of the only families I think I knew who had a home computer when I was about 7 or 8. So I would spend hours typing lines of code into something that
17: on the Amstrad 6128.
25: Yeah, that was, and the 6128 was the amount of memory I had. It had a green screen and a floppy disk drive. You'd spend hours waiting for games to load. I absolutely loved it. I was fascinated by technology. So out of kind of an opportunity came up to work with a computer magazine, PC Life, which Charlie Taylor knows very well. And it's actually where I first worked with Charlie. It was just one of those things that came up. I went for the job, I got the job, and I ended up in technology journalism from then on. And it's just like, it is something that, you know, it's constantly moving, it's constantly shifting. There's always something new to keep up with. So for me, it's been fascinating to be a part of that and to kind of see how things have developed, and particularly how things have developed in Ireland, because, you know, not so long ago, we weren't exactly huge in the tech industry. We were great for kind of localizing things and, you know, maybe making a few computers here and there. But in terms of actually having real innovation happening here, that wasn't a thing. So seeing how that has developed has been absolutely fascinating.
17: All right. Stay with us, Ciara. Let's talk to Elaine Burke, the host of the For Tech's Sake podcast. Elaine, you're very welcome to the program. Did your career into tech journalism, did you follow a similar route to Ciara?
26: Well, like Ciara said, she wanted to be a journalist from the start, and that definitely wasn't actually the case for me. I feel like I worked backwards into it in a way. Like everything always looks like it was meant to be when you look back on it, but at the time, obviously, you don't realise that that's where things are going. But like reflecting on it, I did play editor with my friends. You know, like some kids would play house. Like I would make my friends play magazine, and I'd be like the editor. I was like Miranda Priestly prototype before it even became a thing. I don't know where I got that notion from, but this is something I would make my friends play at. Same as Kira, we were early household to home computing as well, and I like was an early adopter of like word processors and like making posters for the local youth club and stuff like that using clip art. And I just loved toying around with that software and doing that stuff. And I also really, I have a big passion for science as well. So when I was choosing what I was going to do college-wise, I had no idea what I wanted to be when I grew up or whatever. And it was like, I knew I liked science and I knew I liked media. And it was a toss-up between I was going to do one of those two things. And I ended up top of the CAO form was this media course in DCU. Communications was the title of the course, but it had a mix of media, media technology, journalism, like a bit of everything I wanted to try. And I ended up actually like one of my core subjects in that was photography. So I ended up getting into photography and stuff and photo editing software, video editing software, stuff like that. So really kind of getting a touch of multimedia skills through all of that. Then I got into contract publishing. What is it? And again, like this is what I mean about working backwards. I went from intern to editor in that job. And one of the publications I edited, very funny, was the like national maternity publication that was handed out to practically every person who went to a maternity hospital in Ireland as a guide to what they were about to go through. My sisters both happened to give birth in that time and get that magazine. And
17: you're right about that.
26: They read my editor's letter being like, I'm so excited for you going on your journey. And they were like, she doesn't care about any of this stuff. Like, still child-free. And, and then went from contract publishing. A job came up basically at Silicon Republic, which I was aware of since college as a technology news publication, like the leader in Ireland as far as I was concerned, and went for that, and that was it. That was like, this is where I want to be.
17: And you stayed 11 years there.
26: 11 years, yeah. Well, started as a journalist and walked out as editor, so.
17: Let's talk to Charlie Taylor. Charlie, again, you've been around the block.
4: I have.
17: Writing on business, technology, innovation. You say you're not a techie.
4: No, I think
17: that's quite interesting because maybe one of the roles of a technology journalist is to decipher complex stuff.
4: Yeah.
17: So maybe that can be an advantage.
4: I think so, you know, and I'm pretty sure Elaine and Kira would probably agree with me on this, is that, you know, it's an advantage not being a techie, because techie often talk in, you know, these terms that people are like, I don't know what you're talking about. You know, and I think because I fell into journalism and particularly fell into writing about tech, that on one of my first gigs that I did get, I fell into it and I was like, I don't know about this. I don't know what to ask. And my editor at the time said to me, the great thing about being a journalist is that there's no stupid question. Yeah. And I think you can expand that to life generally. It's like, just stop being afraid to ask the questions and just ask the questions. So if, you know, particularly back in the day, people would start talking about, you know, RAM and all of the hard drives and all of this stuff. And you'd be there kind of going, don't really know what you're talking about. And the more technical they would get, I would just have to resort to the, tell me, how do you explain what you do to your mum? Do you know, and I think the same rules apply no matter what the tech. So even years later, I still don't think I'm a techie. I think as a tech journalist, you're working sort of almost like as a translator, maybe, you know, something like that.
17: Where
4: you're
17: trying simplicity to decide, and clarity are actually your friend.
4: Yes. Yeah. So I think not being a techie is an advantage in this area.
17: Going back to you, Kira, in terms of you've said that one of the hardest parts of the job is working out whether a technology story is actually real and relevant. How do you separate a genuine story from all the hype and noise that's out there?
25: Well, you have to talk to more than one person, I think, because often what happens is, you know, companies will come to you and think they think they have this great story. they will tell you they have this great story, but then when you dig a little bit deeper, you realize. Exactly. So, but you have, like, I talk to people around it as well, because I mean, we've seen in this line of work, like even just people are talking about even products, you know, they don't always make it to market, or they don't always do what they're supposed to do. And that, like, everybody is always going to talk up their own story. So you kind of have to take absolutely everything with a pinch of salt. It's no different to any other area of journalism or actually any other area of life. Always take everything somebody says with a pinch of salt. They're always going to be talking themselves up. We have to kind of figure out whether or not there's anything here. I mean, if I had a conversation with an editor once about WeWork, and they were talking about, because they were it was always being pitched to us as a tech story. And he turned and he said, what makes this tech? Like, what actually makes this tech? They're just a property company. And actually, you know, at the heart of it, that's exactly what it was. But when you took a step back from it, you know, because we were being pitched as this, you know, this huge technology thing, but actually at the heart of it, it was just a property company, the same as any other, with a little bit of technology included on it. And, you know, it kind of took somebody else to say that. And so I bounce a lot of things off editors as well. You know, I'll ask them, you know, what do you think of this? What would be the first thing you'd ask about this? And like what Charlie said there, when I'm trying to explain something, I look at it how my mother would look at it. My mother's in her 70s. She's very tech savvy, but at the same time, I look at things and think, if I can't explain this to my mother about why it's relevant, why are we covering it? You know, why would anybody be interested in this? You know, apart from take away all the PR guff around it and all the PR sparkle around it and kind of get down to what is the heart of this story? Is it relevant to people? Is anybody going to care? Is there something here that they may care about in the future, but not right now? You know, and in which case we'll keep an eye on it. But it's just, it is very difficult at times because there's a lot of hype around tech. And we've seen that with AI, you know, like everybody's always talking up their AI models and now, oh my God, they're going to kill us all. There's a 10% chance that AI will wipe out humanity. Nobody wants that. Yeah. But, you know, it is definitely something that you really have to drill down into it. You have to talk to a lot of people. And kind of, you know, get different opinions on it and see what other people are kind of thinking about it as well. Because that's, at the end of the day, that's my job. I mean, my job is not to tell you my opinion, unless I'm writing a column about something, in which case it's absolutely my opinion. But if I'm writing a news story, I have to be objective. And it comes back to those first principles that I learned about when I was going through a degree in journalism. Yeah. You know, you have to kind of

0: 5, which was fairly competent at stringing a story together if it was like financial results or sports reporting or things like that. And that's years ago now. That's long before anyone else was familiar with the term ChatGPT. So when it started coming out that there's this tool that could generate language and make things that looked like a person wrote them, I was like, yeah, seen it.
1: Yeah, so you were looking at a version of it before it became hot.
0: Before it became hot news everywhere. And it's the same kind of like that. The big change, I think, is that fragmentation of the media landscape, you know? Like, it used to be, like, I would train people on, you know, how to communicate a story through different media, and you know, you've got the print or the printed, got your long form version of the story that lives on the website, but how are you going to get people to that? How are you going to get people attracted to that? You're going to have to share it on social media, and it's, you know, teaching people how, like, the, even the lingua franca of social media and stuff like
1: that. So it's like the blended platforms that you've got to be on them all.
0: But it's also now, each of those platforms has become, like, even though they all copy each other, they each all have their own intricacies and differences as well. And it's really, honestly, it's a painful job. And if there's someone in your organization that you think just can do social media on top of everything else, you're a horrible boss. Because that is a huge job in and of itself, to be cross-posting to those different platforms, because they each have their own little nuanced differences. And it's not as easy as it used to be, where you could actually set up an automated tool that would post one thing to each of them and that would work. That is really not the case anymore. You nearly need to be native on each one of them for it to work well.
1: Charlie, do you find that you're looking for the human angle on things?
2: Yeah.
1: Is that really, you know, what it does, it come down to that it's, this is a piece of technology or a technology story, which you're saying, what's the human interest? Absolutely. Or where's the human in this?
3: Yeah, I think so. I think for me personally, when I'm interviewing people, whether it's about themselves or their role or whatever technology they've developed, it's always about the human bit. It's always, for me, even I'm kind of intrigued as to, you know, if you've set up yourself as a founder, it's like, why would you do this? You know what I mean? Because you have to be built a certain way to kind of want to build your own business and go out there and sell it. You know, I mean, I know there's hopefully big rewards at the end of it, but it's also a lot of hard sweat and all the rest. I sit there and kind of go, I would panic if someone come to me and said, we're going to miss payroll this week. I'd be like, oh my God, I can't do this. You know, so I'd just be terrible at being a tech founder. So I'm intrigued by people's story as to why they would want to do it. But also, you know, the solutions that they're doing, why are they doing it? What help does it give people? You know, there's always something I was told early on in journalism was that you should always be seeking to answer, you know, the question, why should I care? When people read, whether it's the first line of your piece or, you know, listen to your podcast or whatever, there should be what's in it for me, you know, an element of that. And it's like you hope to say, well, here's some information that will hopefully enrich your life in some manner or form. So it has to be a sort of like, where's the human in all the...
1: I get that completely. Kira, back to you. Do you need to be careful if you're reviewing, say, a tech product? You know, that, as we know with the internet, whatever you say is up there for life. So if you give something a good or a bad review and it turns out to be the opposite to what you suggested, can that come back to haunt you in any way?
4: Oh, yeah, definitely can. But I think what we need to remember about reviews is, and I always think about this no matter what I'm looking at, reviews are only one person's opinion. And, you know, at the end of the day, the opinion that matters is your own. If you are buying something, you know, the opinion that's going to matter most to you is your own. Now, for the most part, you know, I think we do get it right. But, I mean, there's been some things that come back to haunt you. You know, there would be... You know, say if something changed significantly. So say, for example, the iPhone. A lot of people wrote off the iPhone. The original iPhone that Steve Jobs announced in 2007 was written off because it didn't have... It was a very closed system. And that has come back to haunt some people, because people will always look at the original reviews and go, oh, well, you wrote off the iPhone. But what they're forgetting is that the original iPhone didn't have the App Store. The App Store was what propelled the iPhone. And it was also missing some key technology, by the way. But it was the development of it subsequently that made it the product that it is now, and they made it the popular product that it is now. But people forget that when they go back to the kind of the assessment of the original iPhone, and they point at people and they say, well, you wrote it off and you said this would never do anything. Apple didn't expect it to do a huge amount, not when it went the way it is now. So, you know, it was kind of, I suppose people thought it would be a niche product.
1: Yeah, everybody was pleasantly surprised. Yeah.
4: Exactly. So, you know, things change and I think people forget that, but your words on the internet live forever. So, you know, unless the publication shuts down, which has happened as well.

0: It is worth noting, though, that Bill Gates famously dismissed the internet. You know, he was a bit sort of like, what's this thing? It will never take off. So, you know.
1: I, in second year in secondary school, joined a debate club. And, you know, someone has to take the anti-position and there is like a debate on the internet. And I wrote my whole piece on like, it's actually kind of crap because you can't find anything on it. I'm basically part of Google, guys. If I just had the technological know-how, I could have been a billionaire.
2: We're running a bit short on time. There's a texter in asking, must be loads of freebies in this game. What's the story in terms of...
1: There used to be a lot more.
2: It used to be good,
0: but it's not as good as it was. No, if you were doing reviews now, they often ask for the kit back and you're like, oh, okay.
1: Yeah. Apple especially. Apple hate giving you stuff for free. Apple are probably the most strict, I think, on it. The rest of them, because they're competing with Apple, are a bit more...
2: And I think, again, it isn't really your job to act for a PR company and promote a product. And I suppose sometimes, you know, there's a misnomer out there that they think that's what you're there for.
1: Oh, yeah. And also a funny one as well, because I was thinking of this as Kira was talking about the hype cycle and stuff like that. A lot of what you're covering is startups, right? And, you know, sometimes they're telling you, my product is this and it does this. And it's like, that's aspirational. They don't actually even have a product yet. They barely have an MVP. And, you know, you have to cut through that. And, it's, you know, it's an interesting thing to be involved in. You're trying to help these companies out, but they see you as like something that they can sell to their investors. Say, I got covered by Charlie Taylor. I'm a big deal. And I've had people come back to me and be like, we've actually pivoted as a company. So that 5-year-old article, that old name, that old agenda, can you change that?
0: Oh, yeah.
1: You can't rewrite history, bro.
0: Yeah, could you change that? We've rebranded and whatever.
2: No way.
0: And actually, just one other thing I wanted to say. I remember being on a media trip and there was lots of influencers. It was my first time with all these influencers there, kind of going, oh, look at this. All these influencers from online. And I remember someone saying to me, it was a media trip, so they were selling something. And I remember an influencer coming up to me and saying, and would you ever like criticize the product? And I was like, well, of course, that's what we're here for. You know, if it's rubbish, we're going to say it. And it was like, that's the difference between the media and influencers.
2: All right, we got to wrap it there, Charlie. I would never have thought you would even be mixing with influencers. There you go. My big thanks to the tech journalists, Elaine Burke, Charlie Taylor, and indeed Kira O'Brien. Thanks a million for joining us, folks, and letting us into your world. Now you're listening to the best of Down to Business with me, Bobby Kerr. We'll be back next Saturday at 8 a.m. If you want to listen back to this or any of the previous episodes of Down to Business, simply go to the Go Loud app or wherever you get your podcasts. We were at the ploughing earlier in the week, so I'm going to leave you with a song. It's by the House Martins, and it's for all the farmers out there. Enjoy the rest of your weekend, and I'll talk to you again soon.

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1: 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Conversation that counts. Across Ireland, this is the home of conversation that counts. This is News Talk.
2: Good evening, I'm Fiona Ash.
14: The Danish Prime Minister says the deal between the US and Denmark over Greenland will be signed during next week's UN General Assembly meeting. Donald Trump claims his country has permanent control over security on the Arctic island. The agreement resolves a diplomatic dispute, which was sparked by the US President's threats to take control by military force. Danish MP Lars Christian Brask says it's a win-win.
15: The president and his men has achieved a lot, being able to exclude Russia and China, also in infrastructure investments, etc. So I think it's fair to say that he has had a win, but it's also a win for Greenland and Denmark and NATO.
14: Extra vigilance is being taken at the Midlands prison following a number of overdose presentations yesterday. It follows reports of several prisoners being hospitalised following a drone drop of toxic drugs. The Irish Prison Service says it's working closely with the HSE. Energy supports, price controls on food and a living wage are among seven calls from protesters in Dublin today. The Affordable Ireland campaign is putting pressure on the government to introduce measures in Budget 2027 to address the cost of living crisis. A demonstration was held in the capital this afternoon, with trade unions and student groups among those taking part. Katie Morgan of Forsa says workers are struggling.
16: A key thing for workers is the indexation of tax bands. That's something that we think is fair and equitable and something that will help members and workers in their pocket as they take home their pay.
14: Protests are set to take place outside Ed Sheeran's Loop tour tonight. The singer is performing in Philadelphia in his first show since all of his support acts dropped out after the removal of Macklemore. Local pro-Palestinian groups have posted on social media calling on people to take to the streets. Erin Rowe, who pulled out of the tour, said Ed made a human mistake.
17: I know Ed's statement could have been a lot better. And I do think that Macklemore shouldn't have been pulled off the tour. I fully believe it was panic stations over there, and they rushed the decision because they didn't know what to do because they were getting it from all angles. That's a mistake from a person.
14: And that's your news for now.
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14: Mainly dry tonight with just the odd shower in places. Lowest temperatures 7 to 12 degrees. And now you're up to date on News Talk.
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18: Now on documentary and drama on News Talk, with the number of women who are childless, but not by choice, on the increase, producer Hilary Fennell explores what it means to be a woman without children in a child-centred society. This is Childless.
19: I don't talk about this. I don't talk about not having children.
20: I was trying to talk to doctors, therapists, colleagues, friends, anyone I could about my childlessness, and nobody would listen.
21: Social infertility, circumstantial infertility, involuntary childlessness, whatever you want to call it, the number of women who are childless, but not by choice, is on the increase. I'm taking you to meet six of these women, seven including myself, at different stages in our stories, and to discover how it is possible to create a life of meaning being childless in a child-centred society.
22: My name is Gemma White and I am 37 years old. I live in Bangor now, I come from Belfast. I work for Action Mental Health and I am a hypnotherapist. I went through a point of thinking, what am I going to do with my life? Like, what's the point of it? Because this society is very much like, it's about procreation and the family, the 2.4 kids and all these things. Like, oh, you'll never know love until you're a mother. Well, that's like, surely I do know love.
23: My name is Amanda Tobin. I live in West Cork. I am 51. I work as a consultant in the pharmaceutical industry. Now I'm self-employed and working from home. So many tiny, tiny things that you will never have, like school plays or sticky hugs or, you know, grown-up kids coming home from the university with girlfriends and all the continuity in life that that gives you. You're losing all of that. Now, there's no guarantee when you have kids you get any of this, right? But the problem is you're aware you're losing it. It's not like it mightn't happen. It's not going to happen.
24: My name's Jodie Day. I'm 57 and I'm living in Clonakilty in West Cork. I've been here sort of on and off for 5 years now. Moved here for love. I was a Londoner my whole adult life. I saw shamans who broke eggs into glasses of water and hovered them over me. I sought out spiritual healers acupuncturists, reflexologists, nutritionists. Really, I could have just walked around London stuffing pound notes through people's door who said they could help me get pregnant. But I didn't get pregnant.
3: My name is Roisin Flanagan and I live in Belfast. I'm in my 40s and I work in reproductive health.
4: I grew up in a massive big family. You know, both my parents come from big families. My mum came from a family of 10, my dad came from a family of 7, and I grew up in a family of 9. So I just presumed I would have 2 or 3 children.
5: My name is Mary Graham and I'm in my 50s. I'm an art curator specialising in healthcare and I'm also a novelist.
19: I live with my husband in Waterford. The reason I don't have children is because of timing. There needs to be a few ducks in the row at the same time.
6: My name is Ingrid. I live in Dublin and I'm an actor. I'm in my 60s now. I don't regret that I don't have children. No. I think regret is a kind of pointless emotion like guilt. I don't feel hard done by. I don't feel superior. I don't feel inferior. I don't feel undermined or concerned if I'm with people who have children. I love children. But I do get bored if people talk about their children all the time because I think there are lots of other things to talk about.
7: Ingrid's right, and in fact, that's how I got the idea for this documentary. My name is Hilary Fennell, and I was sitting around the dinner table at the Tyrone Guthrie Centre, an artist's retreat, with 5 women I'd just met, when the conversation suddenly veered from current affairs, art and politics to children and grandchildren. 3 of us went silent, and it became clear that we didn't have children. But that didn't stop the mothers from continuing to talk about theirs. When they began sharing the inevitable photos, we began sharing the hidden sadness around being childless. It was the first time any of us had spoken about it, as writer Mary Graham remembers.
19: Maybe because it was a 50-50 split, those of us who didn't have children spoke up and we said, well, actually, we haven't had children and that's not our experience. And straight away, those women, who included writers, writers are people who explore every facet of human experience and are curious about that. But straight away, those women who did have children said, oh, we never thought about that. We never thought about that. We started sharing the experience of what it was like being in society as a woman who didn't have children and who might have wanted to have children. It was a really defining moment and it kind of opened up something. It opened up a new conversation that I hadn't had before.
7: After that dinner, I searched for hope in cyberspace. I was recently divorced, struggling to write a novel and heartbroken at the prospect of not having a child. I googled childless women, life without children, happiness without babies, then how to live happily without a child. The main takeaway was a startling statistic. On average, in the developed world, 20% of women over 45 are childless. Hang on, that's 1 in 5. 1 in 5? And of that 20%, less than 10% are childless by choice. This documentary is about the vast majority of childless women in that 1 in 5 statistic, those who wanted to have children. If there are so many of us, why does it seem we are not heard? One of the reasons could be because we don't get a very good press. Crazy cat lady, spinster, bunny boiler, hag, witch, evil stepmother. Charming, eh? All these are labels used for childless women. Historical and cultural attitudes also play their part in keeping us silent. The assumptions that we're career-focused, somewhat selfish and cold, or to be pitied for not snaring a man in time. They're all pejorative stereotypes that bear no relation to the women I'm talking to, like Amanda Tobin.
25: There is such kind of stigma and shame and sense of failure about it that people are, you know, the people who are experiencing it aren't very vocal about it. And I think to break down that stigma and shame, people need to start, you know, expressing what they're going through. Because other people, if you don't express it, just make a lot of assumptions. I probably internalize some of those myself.
19: Those assumptions are never explicitly, they come out in between the cracks of conversations. Those little comments that my mother would make about, she might refer to a couple and say, they never had children. I would say nothing after that, but it was a loaded statement in itself, and it was filled with sadness or regret or that there was something not quite right about that situation.
21: All those assumptions and coded messages help keep us silent. The fact that it was so difficult to find people willing to take part in this program is further proof, if proof be needed, that involuntary childlessness is still very much taboo. Childless campaigner and psychotherapist Jodie Day explains why.
24: I think it has deep evolutionary roots. I think when we were a tribal species, we survived by growing the tribe. If a woman wasn't having children, you know, that was a problem, and it threatened the future of the tribe. This is part of the shame. So we have this glorification of the role of mother and this demonization of the role of childless women. The way that a taboo works is through shame. Shame is the most powerful tool of social control. If you're childless and you feel ashamed and you try to talk about it and people shame you, you stop talking about it. One of the hardest things was that I tried to talk to people about how bad I was feeling and nobody would let me talk about it. They didn't understand that it was grief. They thought it was a problem to be solved. They came up with solutions, or what we call bingos in the childless community. You know, why don't you just adopt? Have you thought of having one on your own? Oh gosh, you're so lucky you don't have children. Oh, you get to sleep in and travel. Oh, children are all they're cracked up to be. Here, have one of mine. Those expressions, they immediately shut down the conversation, because what we're looking for is empathy.
3: I think one of the most hurtful ones would have been, if you really wanted a baby, you would have tried harder, or it's not God's will. That automatically pushed empathy out of the conversation. If I start talking about childlessness in any sort of way, the conversation doesn't tend to stick with the childlessness. It tends to go off into other things. And very often it tends to go off into solutions. Why don't you foster? Why don't you adopt? If I said to somebody, you know, my marriage has broke down, I got empathy and I got sympathy and I got people being supportive. If somebody came at me, if a marriage broke down, and said, well, why don't you just go and get another husband? You'd think there's something wrong with him. That's the experience that I have had as a childless person. I have had this, well, just go sort it. And it can't be sorted. I have to live with this for my dying days. And that's where the pain is.
21: In case you're doing your own private bingoing out there, wondering, well, why didn't they just adopt? It's not that straightforward. The hoops you have to jump through to qualify are extensive and invasive. You'd better have a rock-solid partnership, a supportive extended family, excellent health, and very strong finances to be even in with a chance of being chosen. A combination of factors have led to the rise in childlessness, such as the availability of contraception, a more educated workforce, often spending much of their fertile years establishing careers, leaving very little time on the fertility clock, not meeting the right partner in time, relationships breaking down at a crucial age, or simply putting too much faith in fertility treatments. Each of us has our own story. For me and Mary Graham, it was mainly a matter of bad timing.
19: I didn't think I was going to have children young, but I thought I was going to have children. When I was in school, it was get your points, get into college, get your good degree, do it now. And I was focused, hardworking, you know, strategic in my chosen profession. I wanted to work in the arts, and I wasn't in terms of having children. You know, it was much more laissez-faire. The big variable in having a child is that it takes two to tango. I would never consider myself that kind of woman who would trample over the wishes of someone else in my determination to have a child. Neither, I know, was I prepared to go it alone. I wasn't in a relationship with a man with whom, for one reason or another, I was going to have a child during my fertile years. And you come out the other end and you realise those years are limited and they go by very quickly.
21: In Ireland in the 80s, the message was pretty much whatever you do, don't get pregnant. As Amanda Tobin recalls, when I meet her at her home in West Cork.
8: Oh, good job, Al.
25: In your 20s, it was about kind of building a career, maybe getting your own home, travelling. They were the messages. That's what I was told success looked like in your 20s. You know, if you were going to make anything of your life, you certainly weren't kind of probably into having babies in your 20s. And I kind of bought this hook, line and sinker. At 23, I moved to Belgium, where I lived for the next 24 years. And at 30, a pretty important relationship, we were actually going to get married, ended. I think I rushed into a relationship very quickly with the wrong person that I stayed in for the next 13 years. And I did become pregnant at 39. And unfortunately, at 21 weeks, the genetic test showed that the baby had major problems and, you know, would have had a very, very difficult life. So we decided to terminate it. I was just numb, really. I had to actually give birth. And, you know, I sat staring into space. And I also, in that time, I knew my relationship was over. The kind of voice of authenticity inside me, it was screaming too loud for me to continue with this relationship and try to get a baby out of it. So I ended the relationship. Suddenly I found myself in a world I never expected to be in. I'm single, and I've never been single. I've been in a relationship my whole life.
2: Hello, nice to hear you. Yes, I did get that. Yeah, absolutely.
21: Ingrid Craigie grew up in an age of choice. She appreciated all the opportunities that came her way and was determined to forge a career in the world of acting.
2: As a young feminist in the 70s, I really wanted to make my way and be independent to fulfill the things that my education would give me. I was absorbed in my career, the work that I do, and when you do something that you love, it fulfills you emotionally and creatively. I was in a very long-term relationship, but neither of us were committed or said we wanted to have children. And I certainly knew that I did not want to have a child unless the person I was with was going to be willing and able to be 50% involved in that. So in some ways, the choice just kind of disappeared.
9: Hi.
10: Hi. How are you?
9: I'm great.
10: Where should we go?
9: Oh, where should we do it?
10: Oh, that looks nice. Carpets are always good for recording.
9: Let's do it in here then. Like me, Jodie grew up in the 70s and 80s, when the advantages of second wave feminism were really starting to show up in women's lives, as she tells me when we meet at her new Clonakilty home.
11: I grew up with this message that having children ruined your life. Pregnancy was kind of demonised. I then met the man who later became my husband. So I said to him when we were starting to get quite serious that I didn't think I wanted to have children. And he was like, okay. And later we got married when I was 26. After we'd been together a few years and we'd been married a few years, I said, I think I do want to have children. We tried for a few years. I was completely confident it would work. And after a few years, we went for investigations, found absolutely nothing wrong. No reason whatsoever why I couldn't get pregnant. In fact, the consultant after the operation said, first class uterus, finest property I've seen this week. You lovely young people just go off and have lots more sex. That, you know, I was 33 at the time. I wasn't told anything about, you know, the declining quality of my eggs, that we might want to consider moving on to IVF. So I went back to trying the natural way. I became obsessed with getting pregnant. Baby mania set in. I went to see every alternative practitioner, tried every special diet, took every special vitamin, force-fed my husband vitamins, got him to stop using various toxic paints that he was using as part of his work, changed my job because it was next to a road that was very heavily polluted, stood on my head after sex, you name it, we tried it, including 1 month actually where we had sex every single day. Because we were determined that it must be, you know, we must be missing it somehow. I peed on every colour of stick. You know, I did everything you could to try and get pregnant naturally, and it didn't work. It lasted until my marriage broke down.
21: Gemma White knows all about the pressure baby mania can put on even the most stable relationship. At 30, she married a work colleague, James, and tried to start a family.
12: I was always like, well, if it's meant to be and if it's not meant to be, we'll not get tested. You know, we'll not go down IVF. Never do IVF. It seems so invasive.
21: A couple of years into the marriage, with no sign of a baby, James convinced Gemma to change her mind.
12: We went to the consultant and he kind of went, so we're basically saying you should go for IVF. You show you the statistics and you're like, oh, there's a 30% chance. And they make it sound like this is so good. That means there's a 70% chance you're not going to have a baby. Like, that's not a good
22: that's not a good chance. But yet at the time, you're only focused on the positive. It's nearly like that wee part of your mind has started down that rabbit hole of wanting a baby, and especially when you can't have something, it makes it worse.
21: They had enough savings to go private while waiting for their publicly funded NHS round. So it was full on Project Baby.
22: I am quite an intense person. It's just like, I have a new goal. So I started nearly preparing. So we both stopped drinking in January. I went on like these crazy vitamins. I started acupuncture. We went into every aspect. Both of us ate better. We ate like, you know, lots of protein and lots of good fish. We were like, oh, this is better. I was put on the injections. I remember sitting, you know, the first time like James had to inject me, and I actually cried. Like, I can't believe this person who is not medically trained is going to start like stab me.
21: Fertility treatments like IVF, where mature eggs are retrieved from ovaries and fertilized by sperm in a lab, are miraculous when they work. But partly because the media loves a happy ending, you rarely hear about those for whom there is no take-home baby.
22: They wheel you into like a cubicle and they come back and explain to you how many eggs they retrieved. We retrieved 10 eggs, but they phone you the next day to tell you how many actually fertilized. This is where the real trauma starts, to be honest. Got the phone call and I remember going into my hallway and sitting down, and just the girl had said, so you had 10 eggs, and out of those 10 eggs, 8 fertilised. So 8 fertilised, which is good, 8 fertilised, but out of those 8, 2 were abnormal. So I have 6, and after 24 hours, you have 3 left. Some people don't like the roller coaster analogy, but that's what it was like to me. So then what they do is they phone you every 2 days to tell you the progress. So I got a call and they said, right, well, your eggs didn't make it. So that's the end of that. It failed. On that cycle, we spent about €10,000. And I think, regardless even of the financial cost, the emotional cost, the emotional cost of doing a cycle is so draining. I had that when I was 34, and I didn't have my IVF with NHS until I was 37. So that was 3 years waiting.
21: The IVF failed again. Despite the emotional, physical and financial cost, Gemma would have tried again and again. But the results were so poor, there was no point.
22: The consultant, he was a very nice consultant, but he was trying to explain to me, and he said, it's like, you know, your body's a bit like a 1 litre car, and it doesn't matter how much super turbo engine fuel you put in, it's not going to do anything. We said to ourselves, you know, okay, it hasn't worked, and we are not going to do any more. It was devastating. My dad, he took his own life, was that about 10 years ago now, and that was horrendous. That's the only thing it's come close to. It is the death of hope and the hope of a dream.
0: Hilary, would you like a cup of tea?
13: I'd love one, thanks.
0: Oh, really?
13: Thank you.
0: And what way do you take your tea?
13: I just like it really strong.
0: Good enough. Okay, thanks.
21: At her home in Belfast, Roisin shares her experience of growing up in a big Irish family.
14: My journey with wanting to become a mother, I suppose, goes back to my 20s when I didn't want to be a mommy. I grew up in a family home where my mother was overworked and stressed, and she had a big family to raise. Everything changed for me in my late 20s, early 30s, when I started seeing the people around me having children. I started then to have this real craving that I wanted to be a mother. But at that stage, my marriage was breaking down. And so my marriage was broke down by the time I was 32.
21: Following the breakdown of her next relationship, with still no longed-for pregnancy, Roisin felt sure there was something wrong with her fertility. After a series of intensive medical tests and procedures, she was eventually diagnosed with an autoimmune condition, which has links to infertility.
14: I would love to see a world where fertility screening could happen a lot earlier in your 20s, because by the time I found out there was a health issue, I was almost 40 years of age.
21: Single, still reeling from a relationship breakup, and with her newly diagnosed compromised fertility, Roisin found herself in the minefield that is being a single woman, over 40, trying to find a partner to have a baby with before it's too late.
14: I thought it was going to be reasonably easy to meet somebody again and settle down and have children. I went on to a couple of dating sites.
1: I put up, don't email unless you want to have children. And I did get three responses, and I got three fellas who emailed me, all lovely, but all of them equally as honest as I was and just didn't want to have children. My experience has taught me most fellas at that time, they've already had their children. So the last thing they wanted was to get into a serious relationship with a woman who was desperate to have a baby.
21: So Roisin tried to go it alone.
1: I had one doctor who was very upfront with me around that IVF isn't always successful. She was concerned that I was going to put myself through another intensive medical process that mentally would have been challenging because my mental health was starting to be affected by it all. In my desperation of trying to get pregnant, I was still getting up every morning and going and working in my job, which was all to do with sex education, how to get pregnant. It's only now that I can kind of look back and see the irony of it.
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7: Roshan explains how managing the loss of a life you wanted but will never experience can really take its toll.
14: I wasn't functioning very well. I was living with panic attacks, huge social isolation. I felt for myself there was a real physical need. You know, it wasn't just an emotional need. There was a real physical need for me to be a mother. There's resentment there, anger. I was furious. I wanted somebody to blame at a spiritual level. Why hasn't this happened for me? And also, there would have been an awful lot of self-anger. Why did I not get pregnant in my 20s? I spent way too many weekends literally not getting out of my pajamas. I found comfort in food and sitting watching rubbish TV. Would have come home from work on a Friday night and not talked to another human being until Monday morning. And that went on for a couple of years. If I'd be honest, I would have picked up the phone to the Samaritans on a regular basis. I was just in so much grief. It's very isolating, the grief of childlessness. Very, very isolating. Secret and horrendous. That's the only way I can describe childlessness.
8: I know how devastating that grief can be. You know, there were times when I found work unbearable. You know, at the time I was working in an office kind of setting, and a lot of people were having kids, and so it was a lot of scan pictures to baby visits to family days at work. It's an absolute expectation that these things are going to happen for you. And it is really a tailspin. You realise that it's just not going to happen for you. And you think, what the hell do I do now?
9: I really had a massive identity crisis. Like, I was just going to be seen as an old hag for not having kids. I was just, you know, I got this vision of, like, just a dark sea. And I just, like, jumped in and went down, down, down, down, down the dark sea. And I remember one other time saying it was, like, I felt like an old tree that was hollow and empty and just rubbish. I did some fertility counselling with the Fertility NI, and it was amazing. It was one of the turning points for me. I had to let go of the, oh, it might happen, because hope is very, very painful and very difficult for someone who, you know, it clearly is not really happening. And I had to kind of extinguish that and move on, or else I was going to go insane. Kind of very much like, right, how do you move forward? And my counsellor was very much, no, we need to kind of like stay in the moment and you know, go over this grief. And even when we, James and I, had those wee cells for a week, like to me, I kind of had envisioned them as like humans, you know, it made it. And to the point where, like, I named them. And which I know is so bizarre. And I remember having a conversation with my counsellor and saying this, and she said, what was her names? And she wrote them down, and I said, oh, actually, that's spelt wrong. And she corrected it. And for me, that was the most loveliest moment, that she would actually kind of validate my craziness and just make it like so normal. Like, I left every session having cried for an hour. It was so cathartic.
7: When a post-divorce relationship ended, Jodie knew it was too late to find a new partner and create her much-desired family. Overwhelmed by the emotional strain of it all, age 44, she fell apart.
10: I felt worthless as a woman and as a human being.
0: I had very, very dark thoughts. I struggled to get out of bed. I struggled to do anything that had formerly brought me joy. One day when I was so demoralized and so full of anxiety and fear and darkness, I was lying on the floor of my grotty bedsit and I'm looking out of the window and the raindrops are just sort of making tracks down through the soot. And I thought, I'm going to stay here until I can think of a compelling reason to stand up. And I spent most of the day lying on the floor looking at this crack in the skirting board. I didn't actually want to end my life, but I didn't know how I would find the strength to keep going with it being this hard. The future felt like a dark lake stretching between me and death, and that I would have to scratch one day at a time off on the wall like a prison. And people would say to me, oh, but you're so lucky you don't have children. And I thought, if this is luck, you should try it for a day, because it doesn't feel like that to me.
7: Besides the grief, there are many hidden impacts from being childless in a child-centred society.
8: Suddenly, you don't know who you are or where you fit. And, you know, usually through life, we are going along with our peers and we're, you know, going to university at the same time or getting a job at the same time, whatever. And you kind of expect that with having children. And you suddenly are just not going to the promised land they're going to.
9: And my friendship group and everybody I know, I'm like one of the only people who don't have children. I am the odd one out. And every time somebody else got pregnant, it's like shining a massive light on your pain and what you cannot do. You know, when you brace yourself for a punch to hear this wonderful news and then you go home and cry in the bath for 4 hours. Like, it upset me that they were having kids and I wasn't, but I didn't kind of like wish they didn't have kids. I was just really angry that we couldn't. I kind of was angry with myself.
7: Alongside the anger and the disappointment, there can be a sense of failure at your inability to do something that everyone else seems to be doing so easily. Whenever anyone is asked about their greatest achievement, the answer always seems to be becoming a parent. So we are constantly being told that we're missing the most meaningful experience you can ever have.
0: I had a period of intense loneliness. I was in my mid-40s. I was single, childless, social plankton, really. I also lost my currency within my friendship group.
1: Friends disappear off the planet for you. We can live our lives with very little to no exposure to children, our young people. I have to say I really admire my friends who proactively encourage their children to engage with me as an adult. Many parents seem to assume that you would have nothing to say to their children and they would have nothing to say to you. The children run through the kitchen when you visit on the way up to their bedroom.
7: Family occasions can become unbearable, a double whammy if you're involuntarily childless and involuntarily single.
1: For many years I was single and my three siblings were married and they all had children. I still are married and still have children. It comes up at Christmas, you know, because you can't have Christmas on your own. Often I, you know, went to my sister, for example, and it was great and we had a lot of fun. But if I felt that I was stepping into the shoes of my spinster Aunt Liz, I thought, oh, am I now the spinster that sits on the corner and sips sherry? That was my own narrative. No one was doing that to me.
7: Childlessness is a loss that doesn't go away. Most other major losses, like the death of a loved one or the end of a marriage, have a ritual to help us get over the grief and give us closure. But childlessness doesn't. So the grief can seem never-ending. Jodie tried to get over hers by expressing it in words, in a blog.
0: Because I wasn't ashamed, I used my real name, I used my real photograph. That was groundbreaking. And the replies started flooding in from all over the world, saying things like, how can you know the exact words that are in my head? I thought I was the only person having this experience.
7: That blog has flourished into the online community Gateway Women. The support of other childless women in that community helped Jodie to grieve. But she didn't start to heal until she retrained as a psychotherapist and learned that what she was experiencing is called disenfranchised grief.
0: Disenfranchised means it's not allowed. It's not socially accepted. You're not allowed to experience it. You're not allowed to talk about it. There are other forms of disenfranchised grief as well. But the disenfranchised grief of childlessness, when there are so many of us, is vast. And it also comes with a heaping of shame. So you have these two very heavy emotions, because there's this idea that somehow we've brought it upon ourselves. And that idea is reinforced by society and by the people we try to talk to. I've certainly met and worked with many women who feel guilty about how much they are struggling with their childlessness, and that perhaps they ought to be over it, that maybe they're malingering, all kinds of really, really unhelpful ways of looking at our own pain. Because what we are doing then is we are actually disenfranchising our own grief.
7: Jodie transformed her life. A former interior designer, she is now one of the world's leading authorities on childlessness. She's given TEDx talks, written the go-to book on the subject, and Gateway Women has become a global network helping women like Amanda.
8: I would say until about 47, I was still bargaining with the having a baby on my own, egg donation, meeting a man in time, you know, this trying desperately to create a family.
7: Amanda's turning point came by attending a Gateway Women event in London.
8: It was the biggest relief of all. It was like finding a sisterhood, a community of people who simply got it. They had been feeling just as isolated, and suddenly you weren't alone anymore.
7: It seems a lot of women still feel reluctant to talk about this. I've made plenty of documentaries about some very tricky subjects, but this was one of the most challenging for which to find contributors. The main reason given was that people didn't want pity. And I understand that, because I too was reluctant to out myself and be seen with the losers.
0: That's shame again. Shame prevents connection, keeps childless women alone in their thoughts, but also stops them meeting other childless women, stops them identifying with other childless women, so they can continue with this belief that the other childless women are losers. That's why community is so healing. It's not until we meet other women like us and we go, actually, she's quite cool, or she's really interesting, or I really like her, or, and then you're like, oh, this, everyone here is childless and they're really nice. And you start to realise, how have I been carrying this idea of myself?
8: Is it like Colin Kilty that's supposed to have rain, or just...
0: Yeah, he's been looking at that, you know, that weather app where you can actually see the clouds moving.
7: Amanda and Jodie are now friends and neighbours, because Jodie moved to Clonakilty to be with her new fiancé, who just happens to live around the corner from Amanda.
0: Geography boys right on this one.
7: At Jodie's, I helped them prepare for a picnic they hosted to mark World Childless Week. The irony of the packed playground in front of Jodie's townhouse wasn't lost on us. The mood was upbeat and fun, but none of the childless women at the picnic wanted to be interviewed. As soon as you realise you're not going to have children, the next fear that slaps you in the face is, who's going to be there for me when I'm old? As Roisin, who cared for both her parents, knows.
14: I can't help but think about that. What's my life going to look like when I'm 70 and 80, you know?
5: Some of my siblings have kids and have grandchildren now, and I'm already kind of a bit resentful. You know, I hate to say it, I'm already resentful, because I just know, well, that's you looked after now in your older years. And I know that's a selfish and a horrible thing to say. And I also know it's not the truth. I've already kind of worked it out in my head that I'm going to be in a nursing home somewhere. And that is a foreign language to the nature of my family. And that's a frightening thing.
1: My husband and I are building a house in the countryside. That's where we plan to be for the next few years. And in the back of my mind is a concern in the future, will we be able to drive and so on.
9: I don't have a lot of family, and it is a worry. The thing that I worry about most is, like, what happens if James dies? And then I'm totally alone.
7: Just because you have children doesn't guarantee that they look after you in your dotage. Although research shows that only 6% of adult children don't get involved in their parents' old age. The difference is, we know they won't. So we have to actively plan for our later years, as Ingrid, who is now in

0: precisely because they don't have advocates in the younger generation.
1: We often think that care means intimate care, like feeding and bathing, but that's actually not the care that most people need as they age. They're more likely to need help finding a reliable plumber or keeping up with developments in online banking. Help with the practical tasks of modern living so they can remain independent. As the number of people over 65 increases globally, so too does the number over 65 without children. In the UK, it's set to rise from over 1.2 million to a whopping 2 million by 2030, and the numbers globally are staggering. Jodie was one of the original founders of Aging Well Without Children, a UK organisation raising awareness on this issue.
0: Because it's very hard to talk about this subject, we don't realise there are amazing initiatives out there already we could be getting involved in. We could be moving into a co-housing community. We could be starting a co-housing community. We could start an AWOC group, Aging Without Children group, in our local community.
1: Aging Without Children is just one of many serious policy issues that need to be addressed as the number of childless women and men increases.
0: Quite frankly, the political party that wakes up to how many childless people there are in society will get a big win. Pronatalism is a word you will hear from me and others in the childless community. And at its core, what it is pro for natal birth. It means an ideology that is pro-birth. It's only bad when it's used in its shadow sense to make out that parents are more important as human beings because they are parents. It creates an inequality between those who do and don't have children, which feeds into the way that we value or don't value childless people and their contribution to society. It shows up in families where the childless sibling might not be consulted about really important things to do with, you know, family decisions and wills and bequests, because they are seen as being less important than the siblings in the family that do have children. It shows up in the workplace when people without children in the workplace are expected to keep shouldering the burden that is placed upon them by people in the workplace who do have children. That's pronatalism.
1: Pronatalism also shows up at policy level. For example, during the COVID pandemic, when those without children can feel forgotten in the hugging grandparents discourse and the relentless schools issue, with no recognition that over 20% of the ageing population doesn't have children, let alone grandchildren. Policy change could begin with workplace equality, which was key for our LGBTQ brothers and sisters.
0: If there were a recognition of the status of non-parents in the workplace, it would lead to more understanding that, for example, female-friendly policies do not equal family-friendly policies. There would be a recognition that benefits that go to people with children also need to be matched by benefits that go to people without children. There would need to be a recognition that everyone has a life outside the workplace, not just parents.
1: We also need better fertility education and to encourage the working mothers and families of the future by introducing initiatives like free childcare. While we're waiting for that utopia, I think that what involuntarily childless people are looking for is the same as any minority: acknowledgement. Acknowledgement that not having a child when you want one can really hurt. That and a bit of empathy. And if you're screaming, what about the childless men and the childless in the LGBTQ community? I know. There's a whole series in this, but I had to start somewhere. The feeling that you have to do something extraordinary to compensate for not having children is known as the Mother Teresa complex.
0: I had this idea that I was going to give away or sell all my possessions. I was going to move to Laos and I was going to dedicate my life in this orphanage. And then one day I thought, this is actually an incredibly narcissistic fantasy, because also I wasn't thinking about the children. I wanted this very public way for people to see how much my childlessness meant to me.
1: As Amanda found out, true change actually begins on the inside.
2: As a childless woman, you don't need a big external life, but you need a big internal one. And I just knew instinctively that was true, that the work was going to be within me. And a lot of that was on unpicking some of the biases and the stories we'd been told, right? That kind of only mothers have value, you know, that women without children don't. Ultimately, I think there was a point came where I felt I had two choices, really two choices in my hand. I could be miserable about this for the rest of my life and feel like a victim.

0: of it and think that everybody else has it better. Or I could just decide I have one life and, you know, I was going to live it, that I just wasn't going to have a B-rated life.
1: So Amanda moved home from Belgium and bought a gorgeous old house in Clonakilty, from where she now works on her own terms. Mary has also made big changes. She recently got married and she now works part-time as an art curator so that she can spend more time in her writing.
2: I think it's no accident that I started writing in earnest at the age of 41. I don't think you have to be a psychotherapist to work out that that first novel really was my baby.
3: Okay, so when you're ready, I'd like you to close your eyes and take a lovely...
1: Gemma too has made radical changes. Looking for more fulfillment, she left her well-paid but stressful job as a trading analyst for an energy company, did a master's in counselling, and now works for a charity for people with learning disabilities, as well as running her own hypnotherapy business and keeping extremely fit.
4: What is this?
3: So this is a pole for polar size.
4: I can get upside down and stuff, but
3: you don't need to do that. For me, it's been about focusing on the positives while coming to terms with the negatives. So I want people to know that it's not that you're always just going to spend your whole life in grief. I have a very busy life, along with my job and my practice. I've done like aerial yoga and hot yoga, polar size for the last year. I'm on a visit 40 countries by the time I'm 40. But COVID has put a stop to that, so I'm on number 30. And I'm surrounded by animals. I love them so much. We have two cats and a little dog, Olive. She's not a replacement child, but she's very much my baby.
4: My little baby, aren't you?
1: I find it comforting to know it is possible to craft a new, unimagined, happy identity without a child.
5: If someone were to offer me a baby today, I would definitely give it back. I no longer grieve not having a baby.
0: I think there's a time in life for that, and it's not now, not for me. And I would certainly say today I'm at a place of acceptance and joy, really.
1: Of course, some continue to hope.
3: Even though, yes, it's physically possible, I think it'd be a miracle at this stage. If you said to me right now, right, you're going to be able to get pregnant tomorrow, would you accept it? I would probably still say yes.
6: I think if somebody told me that I was pregnant today, I'd be absolutely delighted. That's the truth. I have visions of being 65 and probably still feeling exactly the same. So that's my truth, yeah.
1: If I've learned anything from making this, I've learned that I'm not alone. And also that being childless might even have a hidden gift.
5: The process of not becoming a mother when you have spent maybe all your life preparing emotionally and many years of trying is just as transformative as becoming one.
1: Not having children means we're forced to ask ourselves really deep and existential questions about what our purpose is and what our legacy will be, in a way that I don't think most parents do until their children leave home. But we have no choice. We're forced to dig down deep into ourselves. We have to learn how to find completeness in our own lives. We have to find ways to offer our gifts back to the world and to society other than as mothers. We have to discover that meaning comes in many, many different forms. Now, that's pretty cool.
7: Childless was produced by Hilary Fennell, with music by Dara Jukes, and was funded by the Broadcasting Authority of Ireland with the television licence fee.
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4: Good evening, I'm Fiona Ash. The deal between the US and Denmark over Greenland will be signed during next week's UN General Assembly meeting, according to the Danish Prime Minister. Donald Trump claims his country has permanent control over security on the Arctic island. The agreement resolves a diplomatic dispute, which was sparked by the US president's threats to take control by military force. Pressure is being put on the government to introduce cost of living measures in the upcoming budget. A protest was held in Dublin this afternoon, with demonstrators demanding action supports for energy, rent, college fees and other issues. The Affordable Ireland campaign and its supporters marched from Parnell Square to Leinster House to highlight their concerns. Katie Morgan of Forsa says the government needs to listen.
5: I think the budget will show whether the government can hear what we're saying. It's not just workers that are speaking up about the cost of living crisis. It's all a society. Everyone's hurting. Workers' families are hurting. And unfortunately, the conversations and the engagement that we've had, we don't think they're hearing it. So we're showing them today.
4: RTE has confirmed it will broadcast significantly reduced coverage of Ireland's upcoming UEFA Nations League fixtures with Israel. Ireland is scheduled to play Israel in Hungary on the 27th of September for the away tie before the return fixture on the 4th of October in Serbia. RTE says it will meet its contractual broadcasting obligations to cover the games, but with commentary from an international feed and no studio punditry. The Taoiseach has signalled the EU should look at bringing Canada into an Erasmus programme. The scheme allows students to study at colleges around Europe for up to a year. If given the go-ahead, Canada would be the first non-European country to join the programme. Taoiseach Simon Harris says there could be benefits for both sides.
6: Canada has some incredible universities that I'm sure Europeans would benefit from. Europe has many incredible universities too. So this is all at a very early stage. There'll be summits, there'll be much work. But it's an exciting time that Canada and Europe are talking in a very positive way about wanting to do more together.
4: And that's your news for now.
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4: Mainly dry tonight with just the odd shower in places. Lowest temperatures 7 to 12 degrees. And now you're up to date on News Talk.
26: Hello and welcome to the best of the Clare Byrne show. Over the next hour, I'll take you through some of the best bits from the last week. Coming up, the Garda Deputy Commissioner's response to fresh whistleblowing allegations this week, and Keith Barry on the fun and dangers of hacking people's minds. But first, a new book is out examining the life and political career of former Taoiseach and former Fianna Fáil leader Brian Cowan. It was written by DCU Professor of Politics and Sunday Times columnist Gary Murphy. It's called Brian Cowan, Anatomy of a Taoiseach, and he popped in to me on Tuesday to tell me all about it. Gary began by telling me why it took a long time for Brian Cowan to agree to work with him on the book.
27: People will forget, but he retired at 51, which is a very young age to retire, in 2011 when the Fianna Fáil Labour, or Fianna Fáil Green government that he led sort of collapsed, much of it to do with him. And then he went into a sort of a long sort of a lull, I suppose, wondering what to do. And then he got quite ill in 2019. He suffered a very serious life-altering stroke, which he still lives with today. And he had reached out to me in, I think, 2022, Claire. He had read my biography of one of his predecessors, Charles Haughey, asked me to go and see him. I went, we had a chat, and I told him, like I would tell anybody, all former Taoiseach need a biography, and a good one, says he modestly. But they do, and I think he probably needs it more than most. I said I didn't have any interest in being a ghostwriter, and if he wanted to write his own book, I could certainly suggest people who might be interested, but it wasn't for me. And then it all went a bit silent for a few years, but I chased him up, and I suppose in the end I got him, and I spent most of last year, 2025, meeting with him, thinking about this book, and then ultimately writing it up earlier this year for publication this week.
26: So how it worked is you went down to the house?
27: Yeah.
26: To talk to him numerous times.
27: 15 times. Yeah, now I have it all documented. Yeah, I started in March of 2025. I think I did 6 weeks in a row with him. Wednesday mornings we would meet at 11. He lives in a nice house on the sort of the edge, the southern edge of Tullamore. We would meet for maybe an hour and a half, 2 hours sometimes. We would talk hurling. We would talk politics at the start, and then we would get into his recollections of his life as a senior politician. Coming from a political family. And I did lots of interviews with other people. I looked at documentation, you know, went back to all the newspapers, the normal stuff any researcher would do. But the heart of the book is certainly my interviews with him.
26: When you went the first time for the first interview, he told you he had no notes, no diaries, no journals. Were you crestfallen?
27: I was, because I had written this very large biography of Charlie Haughey based on Haughey's papers, which are in my own university, DCU's library, a voluminous set of papers that anyone can see, like I think 254 boxes. So the idea that a former teacher would have nothing struck me as incongruous, but, you know, believable, certainly. As I said, he got rid of them, and every time he moved on, he just left them behind. He probably has some private material that is private to him. Yeah, that was a bit disheartening. Now, there is official documentation. Some of it is still under seal with 30-year rules and whatnot. Mm-hmm. But I kind of wanted to get his thoughts on how he thought his own career had progressed and ultimately ended, and then to think about what he thought of his legacy.
26: Okay, and we'll get into some of that. But going back right to the start, he was thrust into political life at a very early age, the age of 24. He was just starting out as a solicitor when his father, Burr Cowan, died. Did you get the impression that that was an earlier start for him in politics than he might have liked?
27: Yes, I did. And I think it's a life-altering event for him and for all the Cowans. Burr Cowan had been sick, but it was completely unexpected when he got a very large hemorrhage and died a day later in January of 1984. Brian Cowan was born in January of 60, so he was just 24 when this life-altering event happened. He had had a chat with his father a couple of weeks earlier at Christmas, and the father suggested, and remember, the father had been in politics himself since his 20s. Their grandfather was a founding member of Fianna Fáil, as in Brian Cowan's grandfather, Christy Cowan, a founding member of the party going back to 1926. Burr Cowan asked Brian, I think you would, this might suit you if you were interested, but we're talking a few years down the line. In other words, would he run in the next local elections, which I think were then due the following year, 1985. But he is trusting, he is approached by the local Fianna Fáil machine to say, we think you would be the best person to run, to take, to hold your father's seat. Haughey wanted him to run. Always good to have a relative on the ticket, and to be frank, a relative who has come into the position in rather tragic circumstances. Other people are interested, but ultimately he wins the convention and ultimately wins the by-election against Pádraic Horan, who a man who just died recently, Fine Gael, but who had some pedigree because he was the captain of the famous Offaly team that won the 1981 All-Ireland hurling final. He ran for Fine Gael, but Cowan beats him basically in a two-horse race quite comfortably.
26: And is it fair to say he was held in high esteem from the start within the Fianna Fáil party?
27: It is, I think, Claire. Yeah, he is. He turns up a couple of weeks later at the Dáil. You know, there's great jubilation, and the Dáil, of course, is a much different place then. You have a very large Fianna Fáil party. It's an opposition. You have a coalition kind of strained between Fine Gael and Labour. You don't have much else. You don't have the PDs, for instance, until the following 2 years. So it's a different type of Dáil than we're used to today. There's lots of celebration, but he kind of finds his way. Albert Reynolds is a mentor to him. Albert Reynolds had been with his father the day before he died. They had set up late into the night when Mr. Cowan was stranded in Dublin because there was very bad weather in Ireland that January. And Ger Connolly from the local constituency in Fianna Fáil and the Fianna Fáil TD sort of minds him. But from the off, I think Haughey particularly saw him as being very talented, and he is. Like, he's got that Fianna Fáil DNA in him too, the core. So when you have the big split in Fianna Fáil, when Des O'Malley leaves to form the Progressive Democrats, there is no sense that Cowan would dream of leaving the party.
26: And he went on to hold various portfolios over the years. But over that time, there was a prevailing sense that he was known in private to be witty and warm and good crack and a singer and all of that, but in public, often an awkward performer.
27: Yeah, garrulous, I think, might be the word you'd use, and certainly good company, and good company to this day, I think, from my experiences of him. But yeah, I think uncomfortable in the spotlight, and I don't think that ever sort of leaves him. Now, he's very combative in interviews, and he is sent out on some very awkward occasions for Fianna Fáil, most famously, I suppose, when the Fianna Fáil Labour government collapses in 1994, the Albert Reynolds Dick Spring government, which Brian Cowan actually thinks is probably a lost opportunity to that government. He was very comfortable working with Labour, although he has spent a long time later working with the Progressive Democrats. But he's not, it's not that he's uncomfortable in the sort of the spot that he becomes very sort of defensive, and he's very assertive about the Fianna Fáil position. But I think it's fair to say that with journalists, he wasn't probably at his most natural. Like, I mean, the oft-told story about him as Taoiseach is that he was trying to be sort of true to himself in his character, but I'm not completely sure about that. I always think he's somewhat defensive with journalists.
26: Okay, well, let's talk about his time as Taoiseach then. I mean, you're one of the few people to hear what it was like for him to make that decision around the blanket bank guarantee, €440 billion worth of a
27: blanket. I know, it's an astonishing sum.
26: It's an astonishing sum. What was your sense of how he made that decision and what his considerations were at the time?
27: Yeah, we might just go back a couple of months. So he becomes Taoiseach in May. He is sort of the anointed one. There's not a contest. He's rueful that there wasn't a contest. Dermot O'Hearn had issued or had made some inclination that he might be willing to run. Micheál Martin perhaps was much the same age as Brian Cowan, and a senior minister, Noel Dempsey. But Bertie O'Hearn had said a couple of years earlier that he thought Brian Cowan would succeed him. And certainly by the spring of 2008, it's become clear that when Bertie O'Hearn does go, that Brian Cowan will become a Taoiseach. But not having a contest, I think, was probably a mistake for Fianna Fáil as well as for Brian Cowan. But it goes rather spectacularly wrong from the off. They lose the Lisbon Treaty, and then we have the sort of the global tsunami of the collapse of Lehman Brothers.
26: But he came out, didn't he, at the time of the Lisbon Treaty and said he hadn't read it.
27: He did. He did it as a political mistake. Even if he hadn't read it, I mean, saying this out loud to a country that knows hard times are coming. And I remember Fianna Fáil had won the 2007 election on the basis that they were better to deal with what was kind of a gathering storm. Yeah, that is a mistake.
26: Now, he did qualify that. He said, look, I was involved in drafting it. I know that 95% of it. Exactly, and that's real, yeah. Brian Cowan, isn't it? Sure, I know the thing. Why do I have to say it?
27: Yeah, exactly. And if he had been Minister for Foreign Affairs during the drafting of it, clear, yeah. But it just gives a bad impression, I think, and it did give a bad impression. And then, of course, as I said, you had sort of the collapse of the global economy. Now, there are homemade mistakes, certainly. So on September the 29th, 2008, that famous night, he is presented with this appalling vista, basically, that where he is told that unless something quite dramatic is done within the Irish system, well, that the great danger is that when people go looking for their money, it won't be there, that there'll be a run in the banks, and there will be a sort of a kind of a tsunami of people looking to take their money out, and who knows what the consequences would be. I looked him, I spent one full interview just on the guarantee. I said, I think we should do one interview on the guarantee, nothing else. I gave him sort of notice. Like, he would always come prepared at our meetings. He would be always dressed in black. I actually probably made a mistake in my book by not saying that he reminded me of Johnny Cash. He's always in black. He'd have an iPhone, he'd have an iPad, and he'd have lots of notes, and he'd be very well prepared. And so I started off, and I just looked him straight in the eye, and he looked me back, and I said, do you have any regrets about the guarantee? And he said, no. Immediately. No. And then we teased it out. No regrets about having to take the decision on the night. Regrets about how it unfolded, and also regrets about why he had to make the decision.
26: Did he feel that he had a choice?
27: No, exactly. He felt that he was forced into it. And during that meeting, and I've talked to other people who were there, during that meeting, and it's not a meeting of just people. There are people kind of coming and going. But ultimately, and he rings the economist Alan Gray for some outside advice, because he's getting advice from all sorts of people. And Alan Gray mentioned this in his appearance at the Banking Inquiry in 2015. He gives him some advice, but ultimately he decides, and it's my experience of him, he is not a man to sort of to blame others. He is like the anti-Trump in one way. He doesn't blame anyone else. He says it was my responsibility, so I took this decision. Now, he is rueful of the fact that he did not know the full situation, and I think he can be blamed for that, as regards how, what the bank's insolvent or just illiquid, and he makes a decision late in the night, which I don't think is ever a very good idea.
26: Now, was it 3 o'clock in the morning?
27: Yeah, about 3:10, I think, in total. He drives, he goes out to Farmley and he comes back just a couple of hours later. Brian Lennon is on the radio early with David Murphy and RT saying, do you not realise how close we came to Armageddon last night? And but the markets are reassured, but the British are very upset. The European Commission says there's going to be an investigation. So they're not unaware of that, the magnitude of the decision they made. And it's broadly welcomed by the other Irish political parties, with the exception of the Labour Party. And Joan Burton, as their finance spokesperson, is very critical of it. And of course, then later on, Brian Cohen and Eamon Gilmore have this very frosty relationship, when Eamon Gilmore accuses him of treasonous behaviour.
26: Yeah, we played the clip earlier on. Yeah. He is still, I take it, deeply upset about that comment.
27: He is. He feels very...
26: So this was Eamon Gilmore accusing him of economic treason.
27: Yeah, for basically... looking after elites rather than the ordinary people of this country. And like in this building today, I don't think there's anybody who wasn't unaffected by the decisions that Brian Cohen made, no matter what age they are. But he feels that all the decisions he made were in the good of the state and in the good interests of the country and of the people. I mean, it depends, I suppose, on one's political perspective and political persuasion.
26: The decision that you make on that night is one thing. All of the decisions that you made in the years leading up to that point are quite another question.
27: Well, they are, and there are mistakes made, and I do think he acknowledges that. He says he tried to rein in spending, the reliance on property taxes in the budgets of 2007 and 2008. But unquestionably, the Fianna Fáil of the Celtic Tiger era loosened the purse strings, and people took advantage of that loosening. Brian Lennon famously said, oh, we all partied. I don't think that's true. But yeah, mistakes were clearly made by that Fianna Fáil Progressive Democrat government in the sort of 2002-2007 government. And yet they were re-elected in 2007 in the performance when Brian Cohen kind of shakes Bertie Ahern out of his torpor at that campaign, and is the sort of the dominant figure in it. But yeah, he certainly would admit to, and I write critically of him at this part, of making mistakes when he was minister for finance. He becomes Minister for Finance because basically Bertie Ahern shoves Charlie McCreevy off to Brussels, and continues the policies of McCreevy, but then just try to rein things in, as I said, in the latter 2 years. But you're right, those mistakes that were made in advance, and I think that is the problem with the guarantee. In one way, you could say, yeah, he was forced into this decision, but it was a decision that perhaps had been long in the coming because of mistakes that he was central to.
26: Then the other big moment, of course, is when the IMF came in, the Troika came in. And the minute I say that, I'm thinking of the photograph of AJ Chopra, which you describe in the book as well, where he's walking along the street and you have a person who's begging, essentially, beside him. And it's just representative of how we felt at that time as a country, that we had to come out with the begging bowl.
27: Indeed. Now, he is, if he's sort of bullish, maybe bullish is the wrong word, but if he's decisive about the guarantee, he's much less decisive about talking about the Troika. He insists, and I noticed, I know Fionnán Sheehan had a piece in the Irish Independent yesterday saying the idea that we didn't lose our economic sovereignty, as Mr. Cohen insists, is frankly ludicrous. But he will admit to mistakes there, certainly, and I write them up. Bad communication strategy, in particular, not leaving people know where they stood or where the sort of the country stood. And there is confusion in government. And there is also, let's to be frank about abroad Clare, there is a breakdown in his relationship with his Minister of Finance, Brian Lennon, his hand-picked Minister for Finance. Remember in 2008, nobody was expecting Brian Lennon to be appointed Minister for Finance. If you look at all the sort of the papers in advance, people talked about it might be Micheál Martin, it might be Noel Dempsey, it might be Dermot O'Hearn, and certainly no one thought it would be Brian Lennon. I asked Brian Cowan about this. He said he thought he would be the best person for the job. He knew him well, he was formidably bright, etc. And their relationship becomes very taut, I think, over the course of their time in government together.
26: And that book is out now. It's called Brian Cowan, Anatomy of a Taoiseach by Gary Murphy, and you can get your hands on it online or in print. After the break, the Deputy Garda Commissioner responds to fresh whistleblowing allegations.
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1: 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That's according to a new book. 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
2: 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This is Cork. 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
26: You're listening to the best of the Clare Byrne Show. Two experienced case handlers in the whistleblower department of the Gardaí have become whistleblowers themselves. They claimed whistleblowers have been penalised for coming forward and that they themselves were penalised for trying to protect them. They are among four Garda whistleblowers who spoke in an RTE Investigates programme this week. Garda Síochána Deputy Commissioner Paul Cleary joined me the morning after, and I started by saying that what we saw in the programme seemed to be a message to Gardaí that you can raise an issue as a guard in a protected disclosure, but if the senior management don't like it, you could be frozen out, siloed, silenced, and worse. I asked the Deputy Commissioner what he would say in response to that.
13: Well, thanks for the opportunity to respond, because I think it's very important, and I know we want to be very clear to your listeners and indeed to our own members as to how important we take protected disclosures and the importance we place upon them. We take upon them or any report of wrongdoing very seriously. And Claire, I just want to be very clear, we have a robust framework of structured systems and processes in place to ensure the integrity of that reporting and investigating. And I just want to, I suppose if I can, be clear not to conflate the investigation of complaints made by those persons on the programme last night with the structure itself and the processes that we have.
26: You can't separate it. You can't.
13: Well, we can.
26: We'll take the case of Rosemary Sweeney, who was a protected disclosures manager. She claims she was told to shut files down. Now, you can't separate what she's saying with what someone might do tomorrow in the Guards if they want to make a protected disclosure.
13: Well, what I would say is there, I'm not going to go into individual cases because all of those, as you know, are involved in some litigation, whether it's in the criminal courts, the civil courts, or the WRCA. But at a whole, what I would say is any of their experiences isn't competition with the framework itself. It's the evidence that goes into it. And every case that was referenced by the programme was assessed through that framework, including by external bodies outside of AGS. So, I mean, look, a robust system isn't one where everyone is satisfied with every outcome. It's where the process, the evidence and decision-making can be independently tested.
26: Yeah, but is it independent? Because what we heard last night, Paul, was that the Garda Commissioner at the time, Drew Harris, was involved in the protected disclosures process when he shouldn't have been. It should be independent and it should be safe for members. And the message coming from that programme last night was that it isn't safe.
13: Well, no, it is safe. And just in relation to previous Commissioner Harris, all of the issues that were raised by the people last night have previously been addressed many times. All those issues have been raised in public at Oireachtas Committee's media briefings in response to media queries. And actually, for me, there was no reference made to previous statements given by the organisation on those events going back over the years.
26: So you were saying to me today, there's nothing to see here.
13: No, what I'm saying is that the system that we have is robust. And, you know, people choosing to be heard collectively tells you something about how they feel. But what it doesn't tell you on its own is whether the individual disclosures were correctly investigated. And I think those are two separate questions, Claire. Mm-hmm. And I don't want to conflate them by responding to the optics rather than the substance.
26: Okay.
13: You know, I know from many, many years' experience that, you know, a lot of the times people aren't happy with the outcome of investigations and they are dissatisfied. But that in itself doesn't mean that the process is flawed or that there's any attempt at concealment.
26: I think people will understand what you're saying, but if you watched that programme last night, you saw hugely experienced people, really dedicated to their work for decades, and they're utterly broken. Rosemary Sweeney, Dr. Donal Corcoran, Detective Superintendent Brian O'Reilly. To my mind, Paul, these were people who had a vocation, not just a job, and they're sitting there on social welfare, holding back tears on that programme last night. Can you stand over that?
13: I understand where they're coming from, but I can't take them collectively and say that, I can't accept every characterisation, we'll say, in the programme as an established fact simply because it's been said publicly or with conviction or emotion. You know, serious allegations, Claire, deserve serious examination, not a verdict delivered in a programme. These cases that were referenced have been comprehensively investigated. And where there was evidence, evidence was presented. But where there was evidence, there wasn't evidence. And I can tell you that they were investigated investigated comprehensively. I know the senior officers involved in investigating them independently, and they went to the nth degree with these. And sometimes when people don't get the result that they want or they expect, you know, they become dissatisfied. But it doesn't mean that we didn't do our job properly or that we didn't take the allegations very seriously.
26: Okay, you know, you're saying to me is that Rosemary Sweeney, Donald Corcoran and Brian O'Reilly are not serious people, that they're in this situation because they didn't like the result that they got. Well, it is what you're saying.
13: No, what I'm saying is the process at times will always involve a comprehensive investigation. That investigation, the outcome of that is independent. We don't have any input into that as part of the structures that we have around protection.
26: Apart from when Drew Harris said, I don't want Ray Lane coming in here because I don't want someone from the army coming in here, when Donald Corcoran had legal right to have an independent person of his choosing brought in to look over the facts.
13: To be fair on that, and again, this has been publicly commented on a number of occasions. Ray Lane is coming in from the Defence Forces. The firearms and equipment that we use in policing are very different to military. And I think, in fairness, you would have to have a policing expert there, not one that's used to dealing with
26: military
13: firearms.
26: But the Commissioner had no business having anything to do with that process or the decision around who was going to come in as the independent person. That was a function of Donald Corcoran in his job. But the Commissioner meddled in it when he shouldn't have.
13: No, I think the Commissioner wanted to ensure that there was full accountability and transparency, and that if we were bringing in people, that they were the right people that could do the job properly.
26: But it's either an independent protected disclosures function or it's not. And clearly, you're telling me that the Commissioner at the time interfered in that decision, in Donald Corcoran's desire to have that person in as an assessor. So therefore, the message you're sending to your people today is the Commissioner is watching.
13: No, and I think, you know, that's unfair to say that because, as I've said and has been explained by the Commissioner
26: himself, you've just told me that the Commissioner wasn't happy with Ray Lane coming in, so he changed the independent person.
13: No, I think if you look at the person that was put forward, he was a military expert, military firearms.
26: Doesn't matter. Donald Corcoran had a job to do, and he had a legal right to decide who was going to come in as the independent assessor. He judged that to be Ray Lane. The Commissioner had absolutely no business going in there and saying, don't want him.
13: He didn't have a legal right. He's a facilitator in the Protected Disclosures Office. There's case managers involved and there's obviously the complainant themselves. But I think, you know, if we're going to start bringing in people to suit a particular, I don't think a military expert would have been the appropriate person myself. And that's from an experienced investigator.
26: Then that means the commissioner should run the Protected Disclosures Office.
13: No, that is not the case. It's very much an independent office. And I think if you look at the structures we have in place at the moment under governance and accountability, it shows how we have strengthened that. Mm-hmm. We have put people in there. I have been around this organisation, Claire, and I won't be very upfront with you, for the last 33 years, as has the current Commissioner. And we are completely committed to ensuring that we maintain policing legitimacy and accountability.
26: Yeah, as have the people who were in that programme last night.
13: It's a very important part of what we do, and we serve all 18,000 people, not only the people that were in that programme last night. So it's very important to us that where allegations are put forward, including allegations of, we'd say, penalisation, and there was a veiled insinuation there in relation to penalisation, we take them very seriously. They are a criminal offence, and investigating criminal offences is in our DNA. And I think you have to be fair. We do have a proven track record. You will see regularly in the media that we will look for any wrongdoing ourselves in the organisation, and we will prosecute that. And we will always be very proactive in that regard. And, you know, sometimes where wrongdoing is reported and the evidence doesn't support the claim, you know, we can't make it up. The evidence is either there or it's not. And if the outcome is not satisfactory to people who make it, you know, we see this every day in the courts, Claire. We respect them. We respect the process.
26: Let's talk about the material, the substantive issues where all of this started. The guns, the black powder, the explosive material, the fireworks being thrown into a box inside in a container.
15: That happened, didn't it?
13: So they have all been publicly commented on. And the problem I have, as you know, is, there's a criminal case coming up soon. We have civil cases coming up. We have WRC litigation. We have all these coming up. And whilst other people might be willing to comment publicly on them, we can't. We are precluded in law under the Protected Disclosures legislation. Mm-hmm. And the people know that. But it doesn't take away from the fact that we will always encourage our people and we will always go the extra mile to try and ensure that these claims are investigated. Yeah. And we have a proven track record in that regard.
15: And the holsters, the issue of the holsters, Paul, I mean, you could scarcely believe it, what we saw last night, that you had a company that makes saddles for horses making those things with such serious consequences as we have seen in recent years. That's farcical.
13: Well, that's a public tender and anybody can apply publicly for that tender. In relation to the holsters, what I will say is that, you know, in the case that was referred to, the tragic death of our colleague, Colm Horgan, you know, that case has been through two trials with defence counsel, jury, judges, and there was no issue raised in that regard. So I think we have to trust our legal processes, our internal processes, and of course the people who appeared last night didn't only report internally, they also reported externally to other bodies.
15: Mm. But again, we saw the commissioner getting involved in who would write the report in relation to the effectiveness of that holster. And that leaves people with the impression that you knew the result that you wanted to get to. It was a matter of finding the way to get to it using the people who suited your agenda.
13: No, I wouldn't accept that. And again, because this is being discussed in another forum, I can't comment on the individual nature of the allegations made that last night. Mm-hmm. But what I can say is that the processes are robust and we do take them seriously, Claire. It's something that we are very, I suppose, we bring a lot of energy and resources in this area to ensure. And I'm very aware of the optics of that. But I don't want to conflate the individual allegations, which are all being dealt with in different forums, which have all been publicly spoken about on numerous occasions. And that wasn't referred to last night. And I don't want to conflate that with the system structures, because they were all brought in on the back of legislation and aligned with legislation and aligned right across other public bodies and organisations.
15: Just on Drew Harris, because we've heard over the years while he was in charge, rank and file had issue with him in relation to his disciplinary procedures. Many felt that he jumped to suspension as a first step. What was your experience of working with him?
13: I think his when he came into the organisation was at a time where we were entering into a major reform programme. And I think the plans for that reform programme were already in place on the back of lessons learned in the likes of the previous Disclosures Tribunal and other events. So I think he came in at that time where we were ready for that. And he implemented that at the same time as he did the recommendations on the Commissioner of Future Policing. So I think he was come in, he did his job in accordance with what the plans were, in accordance with what the recommendations were. And, you know, we are policing, we are an accountable organisation, Claire.
15: Mm-hmm. But you had no issue with him, Paul, is what you're saying.
13: Because the
15: impression we were left with last night is a man who wanted to hide problems, who was prepared to shut down
13: some of
15: his most valued members of his team to preserve the reputation of the Gardaí and his own reputation.
13: Absolutely not. And I think that's unfair. I think that's unfair to Drew Harris and what he has achieved during his 7 years. But I'm not here to answer for Drew Harris. He can answer for himself. But what I will say is that the structures we have in place were not in any way tainted by what was suggested on the programme last night. The individual cases, I understand, they will be teased out in other forums. They have already been reported on. They have already been comprehensively investigated.
15: Mm-hmm.
13: But you know, if at the end of that investigation we can't come to a conclusion, then we can't make that leap blindly just because people feel...
15: So you can't understand why those three people in particular that I'm referring... You can't understand why they're off work.
13: Of course, Of course, I can understand why they feel that they're, they feel that they're not getting the result that they wanted from this. But it doesn't take, like, they are concerned with the facts that they are solely concerned with, we'll say. But the investigators have to speak to everyone involved. They don't have the luxury of taking one point of view. They have to look at everything, all over it, and they have to decide on the facts and the evidence. And that's what they did.
15: Mm-hmm. So what happens now, and what do you say to your colleagues in the Guards? You know, some of whom might have been thinking about making a protected disclosure, and after that programme, will run a mile from that process.
13: No, absolutely not. And to be fair, you know, I go back that they have been raised over the last few years. We still have protected disclosures made, like every organisation. And we're very open about it, Claire. We publish on the Garda website. If you go to the Garda website, you will see the 2025 details of protected disclosures. This is not something we shy away from. We are very proactive in this regard. We are very upfront in doing the right thing. We would always encourage our people to report any wrongdoing. And as I said, we have a strong proven track record of uncovering wrongdoing and prosecuting these cases in the courts. And as I said, you will regularly read about that. We've been very effective. Our people can raise concerns with the confidence that they will be listened to and that their concerns will be appropriately addressed. Protected disclosures can be raised directly with us or through dedicated reportal channels independently or through Transparency Ireland or through FISRU or other mechanisms. They don't have to come. And the people on the programme last night didn't all come through the organisation, and they didn't all engage either once they made the initial disclosure. You know, you have to follow that up with a statement if you're alleging penalisation. So I want to be very clear to our people in the organisation. We take this very seriously. We have a proven track record in dealing this robustly within the framework that's there, which is based on the legislation. And I would encourage anyone to, bring forward any wrongdoing that they have. The individual cases that were raised by the people last night, they will be dealt with in the forums where they currently are. And unfortunately, I can't preempt the outcome of any of those different forums. It wouldn't be fair.
15: Do you feel that the Gardaí have lost out in not having those three people that we saw last night working actively right now, people like Brian O'Reilly and Donal Corcoran and Rosemary?
13: Well, if you take, Rose, for example, now, she was one of a number of protected disclosure managers, as they were called.
15: Yeah.
13: That was a part-time role, and they were trained for that role. But we have since strengthened up by putting a full-time unit on the back, and that was planned on the back of the 2022 amendment to the legislation where penalisation was brought in as an offence. We made that a full-time unit and a full-time role with dedicated senior staff in that. So I think that's an indication of how seriously we take
15: her
13: it.
15: Job is youth diversion. You've lost all of that expertise there. You know, Brian O'Reilly, and we heard him talking about how his life has changed, head of the Garda, the National Technical Bureau. These are, I would imagine, very valuable people with decades of experience that you don't have. They're on social welfare now.
13: They are very valuble members of an Garda Síochána Síochána, and they're also part in their individual areas as a wider team and as a bigger team. And obviously,
15: so you don't miss
13: Brian
15: them. You're telling me you don't miss them. You don't.
13: Oh, no, well, I know them all personally. I know every one of them personally. But we can't operate outside of the framework that's there because it would be chaotic.
15: My thanks to the Deputy Commissioner of an Garda Síochána, Paul Cleary, for his time. Up next, the brain hacker himself, Keith Barry.
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16: 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Son back from Australia? Add him as a named driver in just a few clicks on My Aviva. 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

0: In 25 years of brain hacking. I began by telling him about an interview of his that I'd read about recently. It seems that he hypnotizes himself, self-hypnosis, in order to relax. I asked him how that works.
1: Really, all hypnosis, believe it or not, is self-hypnosis. And hypnotist is really only the guide into somebody's subconscious mind. So for me, when I'm self-hypnotizing myself, I've practiced for so long, I can kind of bring myself out. But a safe way is to set your alarm on your phone, right? So 30 minutes in, if that's what you need to do, you set an alarm on your phone and you give yourself the suggestion at the start that when your alarm goes off, then you'll come out of the hypnosis, right, the hypnotic state. But really, the self-hypnosis aspect is for anything, really. It's great for sleep. It's great for people with sleep issues, that is. Mm-hmm. You know, if you wake up in the middle of the night,
0: You can't get back.
1: So a lot of people talk about breath work. I do a lot of breath work myself, but really self-hypnosis is great for that. But any kind of issue that you have, like, you don't need, like, I say to people, you don't need an app, you don't need a hypnotist, you just need to learn the process. And like, the process is basically relaxing down your physical body and then relaxing down your conscious mind, which brings you down into what's called an alpha theta brainwave state. And that's when you can get inside your subconscious mind and tweak whatever it is you need to tweak.
0: But the breathing that we hear about, like the box breathing, would that do the same thing?
1: Not box breathing. So there's a number of different kind of breath works that you can do to slow down into that alpha theta brainwave state. Box breathing is great, by the way.
0: Yeah.
1: But not for this. So for this, so basically, real quick, the process for self-hypnosis, it's fast.
0: Come on,
1: right?
0: Tell us.
1: It's simpler than you think, but it requires, you need to do it for 6 weeks. That's what I say to people. And that's how long it takes on average to create a new neural pathway. So this is the kind of neuroscience behind it. So ultimately, you need to visualize a purple light. It has to be purple. I won't get into science now, but purple light going into your feet, your ankles, your shins, and bring it up through your whole body. Now, what will happen there is you'll start to go slowly from a beta brainwave state, which we're both in now, and the people listening are hopefully in a beta, down towards an alpha brainwave state. Regardless of belief system, by the way, regardless if you're skeptic, non-believer, believer, it doesn't matter. You just visualize the purple light and you allow that part of your physical body to relax. And then you practice some breath work. So for me, I've studied this a lot, the 4-2-4 technique is the best for this. You inhale for a count of four, hold for two, exhale for four, which is different than box breathing. Mm-hmm. You inhale for four, hold for two, exhale for four. That will bring you down then deeper towards a theta brainwave state between alpha theta. That's the sweet spot. You don't need to be fully asleep. This is where people get it wrong, right? You don't need to be in some kind of weird out-of-body experience state of mind. You just need to be, you have your brainwave state slow down. And then you visualize whatever it is you want to change. So for example, you want to lose some pounds, you visualize yourself being slimmer and going to the gym because we need action, right? If you visualize yourself being a more confident human being, a lot of people are suffering from anxiety now, you visualize that. And what you will do is if you do that repeatedly over 6 weeks, you will create that new neural pathway. That's the science.
0: When you're doing the purple light and you're doing the breathing and you're halfway up your legs, you go, oh, I forgot to put the dishwasher on.
1: Yeah, it happens.
0: What do you do?
1: Yeah, the mind wanders, which is perfectly normal. And I want people to know that. People get stressed about this stuff, right? The mind wanders. Just always come back to the process. So your mind will wander. My mind wanders, right? So I think of anything from, I don't know, like Keanu Reeves, you know, in a movie or something weird could come into your head, right? All the way through to like what you mentioned, the dishwasher and an argument you may have. But then you catch yourself, basically. You go, oh, I'm supposed to be doing the purple light. Then you go back to your knees, your thighs. I've had massive success sharing this technique with people for a whole variety of things. Mm-hmm. But you just have to get, and you'll get better and better at the process. Your mind will wander less and less as you do it more.
0: And when I was on my holidays over the summer, there was a hypnosis show on in the place we're staying. It was all in French, which was an experience. But they had like 14 people on the stage and 10 of them went under and four of them were taken up.
1: Yeah, yeah.
0: What is it about some people who are susceptible and others who aren't? What's the difference?
1: Everyone's susceptible. And here's the interesting part about that, because people out there will think, I can't be hypnotized. Like a lot of people think that, right? I love people like that. That's where I actively bring those people up on stage, because most people, right? All you need is three things. You need like a reasonable imagination, you need above average intelligence, and then you need to want to be hypnotized. That's it. Then if you have those three things, which most people have.
0: So if you go up and you say, I am not going to have Keith Barry hypnotize me, you probably won't.
1: Probably won't is the right way to put it, because sometimes I do. Sometimes I'll do what's called advanced instant induction hypnosis.
0: I like the sound of that.
1: Yeah, yeah. I did a whole TV show on it, which never aired here in Ireland. They wouldn't air it. So it never aired here. It was for Discovery Channel. You can find the episode up online. It's it's called Black Ops Hypnosis, which is a whole other facet of hypnosis. It's the kind of stuff you hear MKUltra used back in the day to brainwash people to make them into sleeper agents. So that's a whole other story. But for the most part, yeah, look, in a stage environment, you want people to want to be hypnotized. But I have a different opinion than a lot of hypnotists out there on what's actually happening on stage. Back to your question, right? Mm-hmm. I think it's kind of a third. There's no exact science in this because, you know, I haven't hooked people up to fMRI machines, but a third of the

0: look them up. In that moment, they're not hypnotizable, but that means just in that moment. So in other words, they might have had a bad night's sleep. They might be focusing on something else, like an argument that they had with their spouse earlier. So quickly, if you find out that they're not hypnotizable, you get rid of them. Then a third of people, they're pretending, but they don't know they're pretending. They actually think they're hypnotized. So they're kind of playing along, right? Now, I, as best I can, weed those out as well. You get rid of them, right? And then you're left with a third of the people who have originally come up are really hypnotized. And pretty much you can get them to do anything you want them to do. And the opposing opinion I have that goes against the grain is you can get people to do things against their morals and their values, which is kind of interesting.
1: Yeah, you're smiling as you say that to me.
0: I don't on a stage. I don't want people to be scared coming to the Lark this Friday night or wherever it is, the Glor and Ennis this Saturday night. So look, I don't get people to do stuff against their morals and their values, but you can. And that's where you have to be responsible as a hypnotist.
1: What about the people who don't come up on stage but who are hypnotized in the audience? Like, you need to find those people.
0: Well, that's why the 1952 Hypnosis Act exists. It's an actual act in the UK. We don't have it here in the UK because a cameraman fell asleep into hypnosis during a TV show and he slapped off the ground. And so that can happen. So for example, I did my tour Unhinged earlier this year and I was in the Three Arena. And for anybody who was there, they will attest to the fact that about, I'm going to say 25 people went under in the audience. And like what you said, I had to sprint into the audience, go to every single one of them and de-hypnotize them while they were in the audience. So yeah, it can happen. But that adds to the spontaneity what I do. I love when that happens.
1: And are you doing a seance as part of this show as well?
0: Yeah. So my dad passed away January last year. And look, we had a very strong relationship and we were best buddies. But he had a very dark sense of humour. So you have to understand the man before I say what I'm about to say, right? Really dark, like the most twisted sense of humour in a funny way, but dark. So he was on his deathbed and he said to me, Keith, bring me on tour. I said, Dad, look, we know where we're at. You're in your last days. And I could talk to him frankly like that. And he said, no, you idiot. Bring my ashes on tour and mess with their minds. And I knew what he meant. He loved the seance kind of stuff that I'd done 15 years ago. So in his honor, we do a seance every night and we contact my own dead father. But here's the thing, before I even ask anything, right, I'm going to put out the disclaimer. My dad did not believe in an afterlife. That was his own opinion, right? So that's just his personal opinion. But I don't believe in any psychics and I don't believe anybody, myself included, can contact the dead, right? So he didn't believe in an afterlife. I don't believe anybody can contact the afterlife, but we do it anyway. And then I hypnotize somebody, back to the hypnosis, from the audience to allow the spirit of my father to enter their body at that moment in time. They come through with messages for people in the audience and it gets crazy and weird and wacky. Now, that's only one portion of the show.
1: Yeah.
0: The rest of the show is laugh a minute and obviously, hopefully, very fooling as well.
1: So you don't, given what you said now about not believing it, that people can come back or people can contact people who are gone, are you comfortable with messing with the paranormal? Because it is different to the showbiz stuff that you do, like Ouija boards and all of that stuff.
0: Yeah.
1: There is a darkness to it. Are you comfortable with that?
0: Yeah, I'm very comfortable because I'm not superstitious.
1: You don't believe it?
0: Well, yeah, so I don't believe, that, for example, I don't believe Ouija boards are dangerous because I believe, well, they can be dangerous, but it's not the spirits that are coming through. It's people's subconscious minds that are bringing those messages through. And I say that in the show and I demonstrate that in the show. But then things do get weird and wacky. And I say to people, look, if you're willing to participate in that portion of the show, so it's important in that portion of the show, I ask people, first of all, don't think of kids who passed away, right? So we want people over 18. And then I say, look, be aware that this is an illusion and only enter into it if you want to enter into it. So it's permission based and everybody understands what's happening, but then we do it anyway. And weird stuff happens on stage, like things move. And I actually, as a completely separate thing than the seance, I created this illusion, Claire, where I take two people from the audience and with no cover, no illusion, no boxes, they dematerialize on stage. They disappear, but it's not like an illusion you've ever seen. So it's almost like putting, I suppose, virtual reality headset on or a CGI headset on everybody in the audience.
1: And is this the end of Unhinged now, once this tour is done?
0: Yeah, it's the end of me doing entertainment for a good year and a half. So I'm just really busy in the corporate space, in the corporate world. So in the public kind of entertainment space, this will be the final run of shows. I'm just doing 12 shows. That's it. There won't be any extension. I'm just too busy with a lot of the other stuff that I've got going on.
1: Okay, so it runs from the 18th of September through to the 29th of November, and you're in Balbriggan, Ennis, Sligo, Cork, Dublin, Wexford, Waterford, London, Brighton, Athlone and Limerick.
0: Yeah.
1: And tickets available on keithbarry.com. Is there any little quick mind-bendy thing you want to do with me now?
0: Okay, real quick. Look at me now.
1: Yeah.
0: I want you to think in your head, think back back in time to a person that inspired you.
1: Yes.
0: Okay. Now you've got somebody in mind and you haven't told me the name of this person off air. Nobody knows. You're going to tell me though. You're going to tell me without speaking. That's the game, right? So look at me and we'll do this fast, right? So, and it's hard to do it fast, but I'm going to try. So in your head, just imagine this person between us. Don't say their name. Don't say just immediately I can sense the various mind. This is a male energy. You think of a man. Is that correct?
1: Yeah.
0: Yeah. Okay. Focus on his name. Don't say it. Just think of it in your head. Okay. And think of how many letters are in the spelling of his name. Can you do that? Now you nodded very fast there, which tends to tell me that it's a short name, but I get a sense that it's a longer name, but it's being shortened. Does that make sense to you?
1: It does, yeah.
0: Okay, look at me. Focus on his name and focus on the first letter in his name. Don't say it, just focus on the first letter and think of, if you can, think of a fruit starting with that letter. Are you able to do that? Think of the spelling of the fruit and think of the last letter of the spelling of the fruit, the last letter, and think of an animal starting with that letter.
1: Yes.
0: You do that? Now, that's a lot of information. You just generated that in your head. Look at me. Your shoulders broaden. So this is not a cat or a dog. It's not a small animal. This is a large animal. Did you think of an elephant?
1: I did.
0: You did, yeah. And to backtrack back to the fruit in your head, think of the color of the fruit. Okay, did you think green there? But then you change to red. It's a red apple you were thinking of. Is that correct?
1: Trying to fool you there.
0: Yeah, I know. I've been there rambling around. Okay, think of his name. Don't say it. Say it in your head. Okay, turn up the volume. Say it in your head. Oh, okay, I'm going to write it down. I'm going to show your production team so they see it. I'm locked in. Okay, name out loud. Who are you thinking of?
1: Ant. That's incredible. That is incredible. My first news editor in radio in Jersey in the Channel Islands. Incredible.
0: There we go. Ant, you inspired Claire Byrne to be here on News Talk.
1: Great to see Keith Barry earlier this week. And that is our lot. Thank you for joining me for the best of the Claire Byrne Show. I'll be back with you on Monday from 9 a.m. But until then, enjoy the rest of your weekend.
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12: Hello, and you're very welcome to the best of the Hard Shoulder. Over the next hour, we will take you through some of the best bits from last week. Coming up.
13: The Irish College of GPs has said that while a period of reflection should be allowed for, the mandatory 3-day wait to access abortion services is having a disproportionate impact on women. We were joined by a number of experts to discuss this.
12: Chupi Sweetman, founder of the Irish Heirloom Jewellery Company, Chupi, joined us to place her reads on the hard shoulder bookshelf.
13: Why do people not get dressed up anymore?
12: And the number of people bringing packed lunches to work is rising, but how can we improve our packed lunches? Al Desco, we spoke with Nevin Maguire.
13: But first, it was one of the stories of the week. US rapper Macklemore dropped from the remaining dates of Ed Sheeran's US tour following controversy over comments he made in support of Palestine during a concert in New Jersey. Daniel Lambert, manager of Kneecap, and the journalist Ian O'Doherty joined us to discuss.
14: Look, it's outrageous. Macklemore hasn't said anything even remotely hateful, hasn't said anything that remotely infringes upon any laws in the US or anywhere in the world. And you have a billionaire calling his friends to cancel him, which is exactly what happened to Kneecap. It's outrageous in the extreme. And, you know, the guy has stood up and he's done what he does at all his gigs. And he's made a statement to highlight what most of the world sees as a genocide. And he's been really fair in his comments. And actually, when you read his comments, he actually speaks directly to the Jewish community in the US. And he says that in criticism of Israel is not anti-Semitic, which it isn't. And somehow be in a position where you have a billionaire call his friends and say, we're not allowing him to perform here, it's wrong. It's wrong on so, so many levels. But it's not surprising. The US, you know, is now... you know, it's a place where you can't say anything that's critical of Israel in any way, despite there being no laws to support this action.
13: Okay, he was involved in a controversy. Now, it's over 10 years ago, 12 years ago in 2014. He apologised for a costume he wore on stage, which critics said was anti-Semitic. Is there and a Jewish caricature? Is there any suggestion that the opposition to Macklemore is related to that? Or do you think it's all about his comments in relation to Palestine?
14: So I'll give you, I think, bringing up something from 12 years ago that he apologised for holes in the water at all. What I'd say is that many of these same stadiums just 6 weeks ago held Kanye West. Kanye West has a track called Heil Hitler, which I think the whole world would agree is outrageous and wrong. Kanye West wasn't cancelled from any of these venues. Kanye West also doesn't speak out against Israel. So I think it's a fair comment to say that things that Kanye West have done, I think, in my opinion, are absolutely, could be labelled as anti-Semitic, particularly naming a track that. Yet he can play in all of these venues. So it's very clear that's about speaking out against Israel and not any of these false accusations that are consistently leveled at people that they're anti-Semitic. You know, the statements that he gave, and people can read them at the concert, as I said, broke no laws and was totally within his rights to say, and were very fair and spoke about the suffering of children and acknowledged and reinforced the position that being critical of Israel is not anything that has any relation to being critical of somebody who is Jewish, and they're two separate things. You know, anti-Semitism is a real thing. And it's a serious thing. But Macklemore hasn't engaged in anything that was anti-Semitic. He's engaged in a human message, and I'd say a message of peace, and that he's been removed. Again, it's unsurprising. It's staggering and it's terrifying that you can have a situation that it is now unlawful in the United States of America to speak out against genocide, because that's the position that we're in. And it's not something that is being tackled by the police or by state authorities, but that decision is being made by very, very wealthy and very powerful individuals. And we saw when Kneecap Sharon Osbourne rolled out, and this time it's Pink that's rolled out. Normally emanating from an organization in California called the Creative Community for Peace, an organization that hides its funding and it's suspected is funded by Israel. So you need to be clear, you know, on what's going on here. These are witch hunts to distract, to discredit, and to intimidate. And, you know, it's unsurprising, but it's pretty scary stuff.
13: Okay. Ian O'Doherty, what's your take on it?
15: I have to say, a rather impressive, paranoid kind of rant. Basically, the way the world works is that venue owners, unfortunately in America, I mean, I would grudgingly agree with Daniel in the sense that I don't like the idea of venue owners getting to choose our performer political sort of moral purity test on acts. I mean, anybody who saw the stuff that Macklemore was doing, it was just really lazy. It was such lazy anti-Semitic kind of cliches. But the problem is, do venue owners get to decide who gets to perform. For me, the problem necessarily isn't Macklemore. I mean, it's another artist making an idiot of himself, and he's appealing to his audience. It's a bit like Nick Cap. I mean, they appeal to either the naive or the stupid or whatever, but that's their right, and they're perfectly entitled to do it. Also, on the other hand, and it, because in America the rules are very different to what we have over here, this idea of now going after an artist and his fans. Now, a lot of people listening to this, or a lot of people who've been reading about the story over the last few days, they would never have heard of Macklemore before. So you have the kind of Streisand effect as well, that now all of a sudden Macklemore, a bit like Kneecap, people who wouldn't be able to name a song, can now kind of hail them as...
13: Okay, all right. I do need to give Daniel a chance to respond to that, because you have mentioned Kneecap on a couple of occasions. Daniel, do you want to come in here?
14: There's no logic coming from me. So Macklemore sold, I think, 50,000 tickets in Ireland last year, just to be clear. Sold out Fairview, sold out Thomond Park, and sold out somewhere else in the north. So Macklemore's an enormous artist. You said there, Ian said that he rolled out some... Niamh, could you name one thing that Macklemore said that was anti-Semitic? You won't be able to, because that hasn't happened, but go on.
15: Have a look at the Jew mask and anybody who's wearing Jew face. The thing is, you can't. If you go into any definition of I'm not talking about criticism of Israel. I've criticised Israel's foreign policy at times, and I thought they went in too far in various different areas. It's perfectly possible to criticise, and it's important to criticise.
14: You said
15: they don't get a moral free pass, but when you start bringing in anti-Semitic cliches and tropes, somebody wearing Jew face on the stage is not a criticism of Israel.
13: In the most recent concert, where there's, you said he made anti-Semitic comments. Are there examples?
15: No, I was talking about the Jew face. I was talking about the character that he had on the stage, the character that he plays with, the Jew face.
14: When was that in?
15: Hold on, can we just get something clear? I don't think Macklemore should be pulled from the venues. I think every artist has the right to say things that people disagree with or agree with, right? I'm against censorship 100%. Ironically, that's a claim that Daniel can't make, right? So I don't like the idea of you censor the people you dislike and you support the people you do. It has to be a broad and honest principle. It's a moral principle that you allow artistic freedom. You don't have to go to it, you don't have to support it, but you shouldn't be blocking it and you shouldn't be censoring it. And I think that's a moral. And the idea of, that's a moral that Daniel could take. The idea that somehow somebody involved in Kneecap is now standing up and defending free speech is risible. I mean, I'm actually impressed at the chutzpah, although, of course...
13: Okay, let Daniel respond to that.
14: I have no idea what Ian is talking about. If he's talking about the Misha era in inverted commas music festival where somebody on a stage stood up and said that white people are a superior race, then yeah, we're against that. But that's the only thing that we've ever come out against that shouldn't happen.
15: But you had a band.
14: It wasn't a music festival. Someone said that
15: white...
14: Yes, if somebody stands on a stage and says that white people are a superior race, which happened at the Misha Era Festival, and which I use a very loose term, then yeah, that absolutely should not be allowed. The same way as if Macklemore...
15: Okay, so basically you're framing your band as champions of free speech, but you're saying another organisation or another festival should be banned. So you want them banned, but you don't want you to be banned.
14: That's hate speech. To say that someone's a superior race is hate speech. Very clearly racist hate speech. Macklemore didn't say anything anti-Semitic, despite you saying at the start he did. He didn't. You won't be able to point out anything. What you said was something that...
15: He portrayed a character. But I love how statist you've been. You've become so conformist. Oh, that's hate speech. That's hate speech. Artists should be allowed to say whatever they want.
14: So absolutely. Somebody should be able to say that they're
15: that's
14: from a superior race.
15: That's the principle of art. And people are allowed to respond how they want. That's the thing. Absolutely. I've always said I would never ban your band. I would never ban your band. Right, I don't listen to them, but I wouldn't ban them. Same thing with Macklemore. I wouldn't ban them, and that's a mistake.
14: You're not making a whole lot of sense here. What I'm saying is that Macklemore didn't say anything.
13: Let Daniel respond.
14: Macklemore has played all over the world. Macklemore has never said anything anti-Semitic. Macklemore didn't say anything anti-Semitic at the Ed Sheeran gig. And for speaking out against what most people, including me, would see as a genocide, he has been removed by very, very wealthy individuals, which you agree is wrong and I agree is wrong. But the idea that there's no limitations to what somebody can say is absolutely wrong. If Macklemore had have said something that was anti-Semitic, I would agree with the removal of Macklemore. He hasn't. And it's outrageous that this has happened. And it's distraction and deflection. And it's designed by the Israeli lobby in the US that people are talking again today like they did about Kneecap. They're talking about Ed Sheeran and Macklemore and not the fact that yesterday 10 people were murdered in Gaza by Israel.
13: Ian O'Doherty, a brief last
15: word.
13: Look,
15: either you agree with free speech, and that means you have to support the speech you don't like.
13: Free speech isn't absolute, Ian. Ian, free speech isn't absolute. I mean, there are restrictions on free speech, is there not?
15: No, that's when it becomes incitement. You know, you're perfectly entitled to say that I don't like this or I don't like that. But it's when you start inciting harm against somebody, that's when you cross the line. But I mean, again, this is why I would find myself supporting somebody that I don't like and I don't agree with, right? I would support NECAP, I would support McLemore, I'd support a lot of those acts. Okay. I wouldn't want to go and see them, but I would still support their right to go. But to guarantee you one thing, Daniel has proved that he doesn't have that same liberal sensibility, because he will only support the people he agrees with, and he's quite happy.
13: Well,
15: he has
13: responded to that already, and he said it gets to the point where free speech has its limitations, and particularly if it's hate speech, and he has already responded to that. But we do need to leave it there. Ian O'Doherty, journalist, Daniel Lambert, manager of NECAP. Thank you both for talking to The Hard Shoulder.
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12: Now you're very welcome back to the best of The Hard Shoulder. The Irish College of GPs has said that the mandatory 3-day wait to access abortion services is having a disproportionate impact on some women and girls who face other obstacles. But they also said that it is imperative that the proposed amendment to the law supports the importance of a reflection period for women who require it. Deputy Colin Burke from Fine Gael and Labour Party spokesperson on health, Marie Sherlock, joined us. You are against removing, is that correct, this three-day mandatory waiting time?
0: No, I think we need to have a practical discussion on this issue, and we need to hear from all sides in it. I'm listening to GPs and medical consultants who are involved in providing the service, and their advice to me is that they believe the three-day time period should be retained. And that's from people who are actually physically providing the service or who have provided the service. And the part of the reason is that they believe that people need to have a period of time to reflect on their decision. And it's also about protecting the general practitioner so that someone can't come back at a later stage and say, I got inappropriate advice, I didn't get proper advice. At least some person who comes back a second time, there has been that there is that three-day time period where they can reflect and then come back to the GP.
12: Okay, so Colm, are you saying that you are anecdotally hearing something that is different to what the Irish College of General Practitioners is hearing and saying?
0: These are people I've actually spoken to, both consultants and GPs who are providing the service.
12: No, that's what I mean. You're saying this is anecdotally. Well, that's what an anecdote is. Someone has recounted to you. That's the definition of an anecdote. But what I am asking you is you're saying that you've had chats with people, they've told you this, and this is contrary to what the ICGP is saying, which is that they believe that the mandatory nature of the three-day waiting period is disproportionately affecting other people. And they're also saying that they want a reflection period, but that should be something that is teased out how long is necessary between them and their patients.
0: Yeah, and I think it's important to realise as well there's 14 countries in the European Union where there is a mandatory time period. For instance, in Italy it's 7 days, in Belgium it's 6 days, in Germany, Portugal and Hungary it's 3 days. So there's a number of other countries. So there's 14 countries in the European Union where there is a mandatory time period. So this is not just in Ireland. And, you know, there was a very strong reliance on international evidence, but the practical part of it is that there's 14 countries where this same model is in place, the same as in Ireland. So I think, you know, we need to take that into account as well as talking to the GPs and the medical consultants who are providing service. And, you know, we asked specifically this morning to the Irish College of General Practitioners whether, I think there's something like over 450 GPs.
12: 498.
0: 4,900 providing care, if they had actually spoken to them or done a survey with them to know what kind of feedback are they getting. And it appears that did not occur, which I think, you know, it would be helpful if it had taken place.
12: Let me bring it in Marie Sherlock of the Labour Party. Marie, what's your position on this?
1: Well, good evening, Ciara. And look, I suppose to be very clear, you know, there was a review 5 years after the repealing of the Eighth Amendment in 2018, after the legislation was passed, a very detailed review conducted by Marie O'Shea, which very clearly said that there's no clinical need for the three-day wait. And I suppose we're now 8 years on from the passing of the legislation. The Irish College of General Practitioners were before us this morning as an impartial professional body, giving their expertise and relaying to us as members of the Health Committee that there is no clinical need for the three-day wait. And this, of course, is backed up as well by what the WHO, the World Health Organization, have said with regards to this waiting period. And the reality is that the three-day wait, to me, is demeaning and degrading, because we know that for the vast majority of women, by the time they get that appointment with the doctor, by the time they pick up the phone to make the appointment with the doctor, they know what they want. And there's a very real issue here that the women who are most affected by the three-day wait are those who are in real disadvantage, whether they're in rural locations, whether they don't have flexible working arrangements, whether there's a language barrier, whether they're in domestic violence situation. You know, often what happens is they will get their first appointment, but they mightn't be able to come back 3 days later. And then may have actually, you know, timed out maybe over the 12 weeks, so can no longer get a term termination within within primary care. And I suppose, to me, there's a real issue of inequality here. That okay. some of the most marginalised women in our country.
12: But are we focusing on the right thing, Marie? Because what they actually have said is that this 3-day wait may impact on a very small number of women, and that's what they've actually said. But they have said that to have a period of reflection, they believe it is imperative for us to understand the importance of that. They're just their real issue is that it's mandatory at 3 days, that if somebody comes in on a Wednesday, it would be better if they were able to come back on the Friday rather than the following Monday, etc. But they're not suggesting that we should just carte blanche, just say, oh, you want this to happen? Yeah, you're going to let it happen. They are saying that reflection is helpful for the women themselves.
1: So I think from talking to GPs, and I think any of us who have ever attended a GP, the prospect that you would go into your GP and be kind of forced to have a termination there and then and be uncertain about it is an appalling prospect, right? So, like, because that's effectively what they're, you know, is being kind of alluded to here. If a woman goes into her GP and has, you know, is uncertain about what she is going to do, then of course the GP is going to say, take the time to think about it. Like, nobody's been coerced into a termination on day one. But what we do know, though, is that there's women who, by the time, like, is in, you know, certainly from many of the women we've talked to, and when you look at the Unpack data, so this is data collected in a proper fashion across people who have gone through termination services, the vast majority, you know, do not need the 3 days to
12: okay.
1: wait. I think the other important thing here is, and I suppose what I found particularly striking today for those who are making the argument for the 3-day wait, they were making the argument because they're opposed to access to termination services. Like, I don't think any of them asked about, you know, what are the mental health supports for a woman presenting with mental health distress and an unwanted pregnancy. Like, at the moment, there is no proper, clear, structured path. Like, isn't we didn't have a discussion about the access to GPs.
12: Okay, but you know, I want to bring Colin
1: country,
12: back
1: people
12: in.
1: People can't actually access a GP, and that's a very real issue.
12: Okay, Marie, hang on, I want to bring Colin back. Colin, just on what Marie said, that no GP, and I think she's right, is going to say, well, you've come in for the abortion now and you want the pills or you want whatever, I'm going to have to give it to you and that's it, you just need to take them. Any GP in the country is going to say to somebody, if they think that they're between two minds, I think you need to think about this for a few days. So is there any danger to removing this mandatory 3-day waiting period?
0: I fully accept. There is actually, because I actually think it's going to leave GPs very exposed, in the sense that the point about the 3-day waiting period is that it's giving people the time to reflect, and it's also allowing the GP time to make sure that the person is taking the decision that they want to take. And we have, you know, as I said to you, I've spoken to both medical consultants and GPs who provide a service, and they are advising me, and I'm not saying that every GP has that view. I'm saying, as well as the ICGP came in this morning, without having a sit-down meeting with their own members to see what was their experience of dealing with, you know, it was the 3-day barrier causing problems from their point of view.
12: Okay.
0: We got no evidence suggesting that the 3-day time period is causing a problem from GPs providing the service.
12: Let me come back to Marie.
0: That is the situation.
12: I have that point. Marie, what about that? What about a time for allowing some data to be collected on this talk to the actual 498 providers of this service among the GPs?
1: Well, I suppose if I'd be very blunt, it was deeply disappointing to me that a former minister, junior minister for health, and indeed other members would come into a committee this morning and effectively undermine and question the bona fides of the Irish College of General Practitioners. We had the director, we had the head of the women's. Let me finish, Colm. The reality is that their position was undermined this morning. They were coming in as an impartial professional body, relaying the experiences of their members. And there was this obsession on the part of some Fianna Fáil and Fine Gael TDs and senators about whether they had surveyed their members or not. Like, the reality is these conversations have been going on for a number of years. These issues have not grown up overnight. We've had services in place in this country since 2019. And the ICGP and their members have fed into the Marie O'Shea review. They have fed into the unpacked data.
12: I'm going to let Colm reply to that.
0: Can I just say this? The information that I had was as a result of discussing it with people who were providing the service. So I wasn't there to undermine anyone. I was there to highlight the fact that there were people who were providing the service who do not believe that the 3-day time period should be removed. That's the information I have. That's as a result of talking and discussing the matter with them. And yes, there are a lot of people who agree that it should be removed, but there are also people who provide a service who believe that it shouldn't be removed.
12: Look, thank you both very much for joining us. That is Deputy Colm Burke there from Fine Gael, and that was Deputy Marie Sherlock of the Labour Party. And that was Deputy Colm Burke from Fine Gael and Labour Party spokesperson on health, Marie Sherlock.
13: Now, whether it's opting for runners or flats over heels, for a night out to jeans and a t-shirt replacing traditional office attire, have we lost our sense of dressing up for the office, or have we simply made comfort chic? Terry Prone, Chair of the Communications Clinic, and Laura Mullett, fashion expert and journalist, joined us to discuss. Now, whether it's opting for runners or flats over heels for a night out, to jeans and a t-shirt replacing traditional office attire, have we lost our glamour, or have we simply made comfort chic? Well, joining us to discuss this is Terry Prone, Chairman of the Communications Clinic, and Laura Mullett, fashion expert and journalist. Terry, to you first. I think it's fair to say you take a pretty much a no-nonsense view on this subject.
2: Well, I take a no-nonsense view in the sense that people who say, oh, I just have to, it's my own comfort that I focus on, that's absolutely fine. It's not so fine 3 or 4 years down the line when you're still on basic minimum wage, you're still wearing a grey fleece hoodie, and you have a backpack, and you don't understand why you're not making more money and you haven't been promoted. The fact is that whether we like it or not, Shane, clothes and fashion are semiotics. They are the symbols that send a message to other people. So if you're just concentrating on your own comfort, you may not be aware that the message that you might send to a boss, an employer, a prospective employer, is not as positive as you might think.
13: Has that day changed, though? I mean, I'm thinking of business people like say, Michael O'Leary, Richard Branson. I mean, they don't wear a shirt and tie. Michael O'Leary wears a hoodie and a pair of jeans to work. And it doesn't seem to affect certainly hasn't affected his success in his career. And it doesn't seem to affect how people view him or judge him.
2: No, but the thing is that Michael O'Leary is the exception to every rule. The fact is that the shirt and tie is now pretty much dead, but we make a big mistake if we think it's a permanent deadness, because fashions change. Fashions change all of the time. And Louis Copeland would maintain that, for example, men are moving back a little towards more formality.
13: Laura, do you agree?
3: I have to second this, and I agree so much what Terry is saying. Like, people don't realise just how much it's seen as like a dignity, self-respect thing. Like, looking nice opens doors, and it's kind of matching the energy of certain occasions. Like, I feel like for me, when I started out in fashion and media about 15 years ago, it was the opportunities where I showed up, I dressed up, I never gave up, I put my best foot forward. I feel like people kind of take you with the kind of energy you're trying to put out there. So what it says to someone is, oh, this girl cares. She feels good. She seems confident. She got up this morning and she arrived and wanted to make a good impression. And I think in life, we're always making impressions, and we should never give up on that either. Like, if something happened to me where, let's say I had a great opportunity, I'd still think carefully about what I'm going to wear to put my best foot forward, because I think we behave differently when we feel more confident, Shane.
13: But Laura, the casual look is much more the norm now, isn't it?
3: It really is. And look, I completely understand and respect that too. But I think the problem is that kind of post-COVID culture is still there, where people are like, you know, I'm going to wear my sambas and my jeans and my jumper. I don't want to stand out too much. I don't want to look like a try hard. And sometimes it can kind of be perceived as uncool to look like you put an effort in. But I do think that, you know, that culture is changing backwards, and people are kind of starting to say, okay, well, maybe if I look more put together and feel more put together, I can put my best foot forward. Because what happens is, I think sometimes if you take a casual approach to too many elements in your life, you don't move forward and progress in the same way you think you will. Also, I find that if people are socializing, like I remember years ago when we used to go out, the glamour of like heels, you know, pretty dress, maybe a bit too much business casual in the kind of mid-2000s or whatever. But I do think that the problem is now, like, now the norm is runners. So if someone puts on a pair of heels, they feel like they look desperado, or like they're putting themselves out there in a kind of an attention-seeking manner. But I think sometimes, you know, dressing up and feeling good, it can be a lovely feeling of elation too, and a really positive thing.
13: Terry, look, I'm inclined to agree with what Louis Copeland has said about maybe men reverting to more sort of a formal wear, but maybe to play devil's advocate on that, when I was looking at something from the 1960s, it was an All-Ireland final, and what struck me about the crowd was everybody in the crowd, every man was wearing a full suit, shirt and tie. It was formal wear in the crowd. I mean, you would never see, I mean, you could count on one hand probably the number of people in Croke Park on All-Ireland final day this year who were wearing a full suit.
2: That's true. And one of the things that you'll find if you go even slightly further back is that 100 years ago, every single man in a picture was wearing a tally cap and smoking a cigarette. That's gone by the wayside. But the fact is that when people are going to Coppers at the weekend, or when they are going to a wedding, they invest, particularly women, in 4-inch heels, in great gear. They go online, they buy something that makes them feel gorgeous. And all I'm saying as a career advisor is you need to be careful about dressing up beautifully for when you're not at work, and ignoring the first impressions that you make when you are at work, because it's a mistake to believe. People always deny that they make judgments based on first impressions. But them's the facts. They do. And if you go on social media and look at the judgments made, particularly of female politicians and what they wear, it is usually the first thing that people react to. So let's not kid ourselves that we're all casual, we're all easy, and we're all comfortable. Judgments will be made.
13: So, Terry, I have to ask you, if you're watching TV and you see a presenter wearing, you know, white runners, for example, or a leather jacket or something very casual while presenting, like, does it drive you mad?
2: You're asking the wrong person slightly, Shane, because I don't watch television. Secondly, if I were to watch television and somebody was wearing a leather jacket, I would want to find out where they got it and could I get one. I don't make judgments about people wearing, for example, flat shoes, despite the fact that I wear 4-inch heels. That's their business. But if you think that wearing sneakers that have been worn for a year and a half and are frayed and dirty looking is going to impress anybody, never mind impressing me, no, it's not.
13: Okay. Last word to you, Laura. Do you go along with that?
3: I do. And you know what? I think there's a real empowerment in putting your best foot forward when it comes to, let's say, shopping for really good footwear, shopping for quality basics, but maintaining your clothes. And I think you could have the most expensive clothes on in the world, but like not wearing a bobbly jumper to work, not wearing something that looks like it's been to the dryer 50 times, minding your clothes gives them a lot longer lifespan. And I don't think you need to spend a fortune to look good. If you go on Vinted or go to thrift shops, you can invest in good quality wool pieces. You don't have to opt for fast fashion to look smart. So I think maybe trying to have a more sustainable attitude, eco-friendly, mind your pieces, and maybe start your day off kind of dressing in a way that makes you feel fantastic.
13: Okay, good advice from Laura Mullett and Terry Prone. Thanks to both of you for talking to The Hard Shoulder. 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
4: 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Could we soon be prescribing Ozempic to stop someone from being an alcoholic?
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10: This is News Talk.
12: Now you're very welcome back to the best of the Hard Shoulder. The number of office workers bringing their own lunch is surging. Recent research found that around 3/4 of those surveyed believe that buying lunch around the office has become too costly, and that bringing lunch from home helps them keep a handle on their finances. So how can we improve our packed lunches? Al Desco, Chef Nevin Maguire, joined us with his tips.
25: Good evening, Ciara. Al Desco. I love that. That's a new one for me. Okay. I love it.
12: I actually stole it. I saw it earlier. It's a new one on me as well. But I am an utter bore when it comes to things like this. I am your ham sandwich and very little else. But there is so much you can do, isn't it, with a packed lunch? And I know people are trying to do this now to save money.
25: There is. And when you're thinking of saving money, a few things. First of all, get a full chicken and roast it and put some lovely spices like Cajun spice or a bit of curry powder, a little bit of oil, lemon. So you're jazzing it up. So that can be the base for your sandwich or wrap. I have another couple of ideas too. A lovely baked ham. Get a piece of ham and bake it and glaze it. That lasts you a couple of days. So people are very conscious. You know, they want to save money. They want to know what's into their food. So I definitely see it, because when I'm in head office in Dunstore, I see a lot of people bringing their own food and heating it up. And like, you could do the likes of some chicken goujons. Sometimes what I do for my twins, I put in a little bit of curry powder, a little bit of chili powder and sesame seeds. And I get the little mini fillets, so there's no waste whatsoever. They're always tender. And I kind of batch prep them, if you know what I mean. So a flour egg of bread crumb them, do them in little containers, pop them into the freezer, and then we do a lovely wrap. So just get a wrap with it, a little bit of mayonnaise, mix it with pesto, because we want a little bit of variety.
12: Yeah.
25: Ooh.
12: Ooh, you've peaked my... Yeah, it does.
25: The pesto. And I mean, like mango, like you say, I wasn't eating mango when I was 12 or 13 or 14. But a little bit of mango works really well in that. And then some nice crunchy salad. And you can have that all wrapped up in tin foil, keep it in the fridge, and it's going to be absolutely delicious. Of course, cook them in the air fryer, which is actually perfect for doing the goujons.
12: And then how long will they keep, Nevin? If I roast a chicken and I'm pulling lumps off it to make wraps or whatever, how long can I keep it?
25: Pulling lumps off it, I love it. Akira.
12: I probably am too. I'm picking lumps off it out of the fridge, knowing me.
25: You're good. Don't worry. Okay, so if you roast a chicken, you let it cool down, you keep it in the fridge. Like, that'll keep for 3 to 4 days in the fridge, no problem at all. What I would do when it's kind of cooled down, before it goes into the fridge, take the legs off, take the breasts off, kind of chop your meat, and then you can mix it with a little bit of mayonnaise, where you can put in some of that lovely pesto, sun-dried tomatoes, so you can jazz it up and then put into a wrap or brown bread. Or a simple sandwich.
12: This is all very exciting. And actually, when I'm thinking about it, because when you were talking about goujons and things in a wrap or in a roll, I know my lads at home, they love chicken fillet rolls, but they're expensive. And if you were actually buying the goujons and the baguette or whatever and making them, it wouldn't be that hard, I imagine, but much, much cheaper.
25: It is, and you know what goes into them. You know you're getting good quality chicken in them. You can jazz them up, as I say, with a little bit of spice. I love curry powder, Cajun spice, all that in your breadcrumbs. A really good breadcrumb, if you're doing that, is panko. It's a dried breadcrumb. Put in some sesame seeds, and that's them done. And you can kind of put them into little containers, Kira, into your freezer. Do you know what's lovely too also is sausage rolls. I love sausage rolls.
12: Do you make really? you make your own sausage rolls, though, as
25: I
12: opposed
25: can't
12: to someone
25: you
12: like...
25: asked me that.
12: I know you do.
25: I know. Well, listen, it is very easy, and I'll tell you why. You get some really good quality sausage meat, you blend it with a little bit of sweet chili sauce, and again, some pesto. You can see how versatile and how much I like, and you like pesto.
12: Oh, yeah, I do.
25: You blend that up, and then you pipe that onto a little bit of puff pastry, which you can get the ready rolled. And then you cut them into whatever size you want to, and you freeze them raw, and then you bake them either in the air fryer, the oven, or however you're going to cook them. Bring them to lunch, whatever size you want. They'll cook in about 20, 25 minutes, a little bit of sesame seeds on top, and you're going to have a beautiful, beautiful sausage roll. A nice, generous one. You don't want small, tiny little bite size.
12: I don't. You've seen me eat, Nevin. I definitely don't want a tiny little bite. I would never have thought really of making my own sausage rolls, but particularly if you're not making the pastry and all it, that actually sounds really good. Soups are another, now I know people are a bit precious in the office about things that smell, so people don't like fish and they don't like but
25: good
12: they don't
25: point.
12: They get ick, so they get the ick from it, but soups are another good thing, aren't they? And they're really cheap as chips.
25: They are. And you know, like, if you can make your own soup with some vegetables, like, you can get pre-cut vegetables, which are absolutely lovely, and cook them in some stock. A really nice alternative, or to add into the soup, sorry, is you're obviously leftover kind of roast chicken from the legs, and then you can use some orzo is a pasta. It looks like rice, but it's a pasta, and you put that into your like rot, and that will keep for 2 to 3 days in your fridge. Bring it to work, pop it into the microwave, so you're going to have eaten and drinking in the soup, if you know what I mean. A nice bit of brown bread or a nice crusty roll, and you have your pasta in there, you have your veg, you have your protein, you have everything, and you know what goes into it, so it's absolutely gorgeous.
12: Oh, it sounds amazing. You also, I know, are a great man for making fillings for sandwiches, and like keeping that, I suppose, in Tupperware or what have you, in the fridge, making a coronation chicken or something that you can throw into a roll. I think a lot of people are a bit unsure about how to go about that, though.
25: Yeah, I mean, like if you look at the ultimate kind of tuna sandwich, like I have a recipe I've given you, and it'll be on your website. So that is just some nice tuna. There's an Irish company called Shines.
12: Oh, you yeah, I know them. They're amazing.
25: Yeah, they're very good, and it's stored in nice olive oils. You can use that up too. You mix that up, kind of break down the tuna. You can mix it with a little bit of mayonnaise, and then just to jazz it up, a little touch of lemon. You can add in spices, but what's really nice is spring onions. You're keeping it kind of simple, nice bit of texture there, and that can keep for a couple of days in your fridge, either in a bagel or else in a nice bit of brown bread. Bring that separately, and it's not going to be, have it at room temperature, or take it from the fridge, but have it at room temperature. It's much nicer to eat, in my opinion. And then you can drizzle a little bit of sriracha sauce on it, just to give it a bit of kick.
12: Look, you're saying all the right things. In terms of, sometimes people I know do bring leftovers from the night before to the office the next day. Are there anything in particular that do well? Like, sometimes I think a creamy pasta and stuff doesn't really reheat that well in a microwave. Are there things that you think are good the next day, Nevin, that would have it the night before and then bring a portion into the office?
25: Yeah, like if you were to, we did this recipe in the cookery school, Kieran, it's using chicken thighs, which again, I think are really good value. And you kind of cook them in some rice, a little bit of chorizo, so it's giving that lovely kind of smoky flavour, a little bit of onion and garlic, some stock. So it's a kind of a one pan dish where you can have the night before with chicken thighs. You can throw in frozen peas, sweet corn, you can add in whatever vegetables. It'll cook in a barbecue about 25 minutes. And then the next day, you, or even in the evening when you've eaten it, your whatever leftovers, you shred that up and then just warm that up in the microwave for, in work, and it's actually gorgeous. So this really is a lovely chicken and chorizo rice bake.
12: And now I'm starving, Nevin. Speaking of one pans, I of course have your book. Of course I do. One Pan Wins. And I made your I made your monkfish and parma ham last week. Oh my God. Oh my good. It was like, and I'm not even that good of a cook or anything, but it was like being in a restaurant eating it. It was unbelievable.
25: Well, you know your food and you love it. And I saw, you know, you'd pest doing it in monkfish, of course.
12: Yeah.
25: It's a beautiful fish and a nice, simple recipe wrapped in parma ham. You know, that's the whole thing from the new book. We want one pan, less wash up, great food at home.
12: Yeah.
25: And then you can bring some of even the recipes. It's a lovely peri-peri chicken tray bake that you could actually bring in for your lunch the next day. So there's lots of lovely ideas in it.
12: It is. And it's a fantastic book and it is out now and it is brilliant. And I was agog at what was produced by my own hand. I had to take a photo of it. I was so excited. But Nevin, thank you as ever. Huge number of good ideas and great advice there as usual. Thank you so much for joining us.

0: list of, you know, things come up. I love a trashy novel, don't get me wrong, but I like the idea that at the end of the 10 years, and it's sort of 10 books a year I try to read. So, you know, my first was like Sherlock Holmes, all of those ones. And now I have Edna Byrne's Country Girls on my list.
1: Wow. I just have this image of you as a very earnest 10-year-old. Were you very earnest?
0: I was unbelievably nerdy. Yeah. I was a super nerd. Yeah, I was. I loved, but I am the daughter of a writer. So my mum, Rosita Sweetman,
1: yes,
0: is a turn.
1: And we're going to get to that in the set in a minute, because there's a few firsts in this list, which is always a good thing. But you know what? Let's start with what you've nominated as your favourite book. An unusual choice, but really good choice.
0: I did think, embarrassingly, I could have picked a cooler book, and I could have picked a more, you know, a more contemporary book, but it's The Secret Garden by Frances Hodgson Burnett.
1: Really good choice.
0: I have such a profound memory of, you know, I always think a good book takes you out of today and brings you into an entirely different world. So it's a children's book, ostensibly. And it's about
1: quite a deep book though, isn't it?
0: Oh, it's heartbreaking. Yeah. So a young girl loses her parents in India, is shipped home to the uncle in the middle of the moors, finds her mad cousin, mad uncle, and it is just, it's another world. And I was about the same age when I read it. I was like an 8 or 9. And I remember just the doors opening and being like, imagining losing your parents, imagining being in another world. And I reread it every couple of years. And my own girl now is 6 and starting to read it. And it's just that transportation. So I think, you know, aren't the best books that?
1: Yeah.
0: Little kind of portals into other worlds?
1: Well, they are. And I mean, it really is another world, because it was written in 1911.
0: Which is crazy, because it's still so relevant. Isn't that the point of a good book?
1: It is.
0: I've fallen in love with other books since, and there's been things I've read and loved and thought, oh, that was it. But they're not embedded in my soul the way The Secret Garden is, the way that storytelling and that. And I think lots of books from that era, those first books like Jane Eyre, you know, that lives in rent-free in my brain.
1: Okay, great choice. Really good choice, really interesting choice. Speaking of embedded in your soul, your honourable mention, this is something of a first, because you're picking a book, and it's a lovely position to be in. You're picking a book written by your mom, your mother.
0: I am. Yeah, my mom. Well, like I said, part of the reason all the reading was my mom's a writer. So I grew up surrounded by, mom is the most voracious. So she's nearly 80 now. And the most voracious reader. So she's Rosita Sweetman, one of the founders of the women's movement. And she reads books and also then will insist on a really intense intellectual conversation. Like probably my first conversation about The Secret Garden aged 8 was, and you know, what did you feel? What did you think? What did it make you want to do? And so mum wrote her memoir last year, Girl with a Fork in a World of Soup. And
1: I love the title.
0: Oh, like a Gallagher Brothers quote, right?
1: Do you know what? It goes back even further. There was a politician, Alan Jukes was leader of this. Sorry, and this is.
0: I'm here for the nerdy.
1: We're talking nerdy here. But he was leader of Fine Gael, and it wasn't going well for him. Yeah. And one of his TDs said, "If it was raining soup, he'd be out there with a fork."
0: And we've all felt that.
1: Yeah.
0: And that powerlessness. And I think why I loved it is, mum. So it is a bit like reading therapy, reading your parents' writing. So I think anyone who's the kid of an author, especially a memoir, you're like, oof, this is a bit close to the bone. You're like, you know, mum is a very honest. She's writing about the women's movement, about her divorce from my dad, about the chaos of her marriage and her family. So it's a bit, I was saying, my brother and I both kind of read it in a kind of 5-hour sprint and then kind of lay flat on the couch. But it's also this, the greatest privilege, you know, you get, so there's ads on social media sometimes, you know, try and, you know, capture your parents' memories before they're gone. I don't need to. My mum has written, she's written about 10 books at this stage. But it is the greatest gift to have this glimpse into your parents as human beings, not just as parents, but as people.
1: Yeah. Flaws and all.
0: All the damage. My mum says this wonderful thing. She says she remembers the day she became Choopy's mum. That she, one day she was a person and then she had kids and she was suddenly no longer Rosita Sweetman. She was Choopy's mum. And I have such a strong memory with my own girl, who's now 6, like I was saying, of being Aya's mum. One day I was Choopy and one day I was Aya's mum, and watching that and understanding the magic of motherhood, but also the chaos of it and the joy.
1: No, I think everyone can identify with that. It's such a privilege to have a book that's so personal to you. Like, it's funny, I don't have quite that experience. I did have a book written about my great aunt, in which my grandmother featured in it quite largely as well. And like, when you said, what reminded me when you said that you read it in 5 hours, because I could not put it down. And I would turn to my wife and go, Granny's just got a mention here.
0: Yeah.
1: So was my granddad. And it's a really...
0: There's a thing that says in 200 years, your name won't be spoken. And I think that is such a reality check for

0: all the things we do and all the stuff we create. And, like, you know, I make diamonds every day. My jewelry will outlast everything I do. But I love the idea of reading a book and getting a glimpse into a moment in time, particularly when it is mum. And I always think, the women's movement was only 50 years ago, but it feels like another lifetime. And then you read her experience of living that and you think it's a million years.
1: And it's your mum doesn't shy away. I mean, I think it's fair
0: she
1: to say.
0: She does not. No, my mum lives with us and we all live together. And sometimes I pop down to her and I'm like, Mum, are you fighting with the internet again? And she's like, yes. I'm like, Mum, put down the computer, back away from social media and go just take a breath outside, because she cares. She really passionately cares.
1: Yeah, you can absolutely see that. For the last book you read, this is a great choice. And it's me. We haven't had somebody nominate this book before, and I'm kind of surprised. So certainly since myself and Kira started in A Hard Shoulder, The Country Girls by Edna O'Brien. And it's such an important book, isn't it?
0: So Edna O'Brien's Country Girls was burnt. It was so written in 1960. It's about two girls who are growing up in the countryside, sent away to boarding school, and then rebel and get kicked out of boarding school. And I've always loved it because my mum had a very similar journey, sent to boarding school, got kicked out of boarding school.
1: I like the sound of your mum.
0: Oh, sorry. Someone was bullying one of her friends, and her twin sister, the nun walks around the corner to my mum and her twin sister. And I can't remember which one is saying that. One sister is saying, you hold her and I'll kick her. And so the two of them are deported from boarding school. And it's kind of that thing with country girls. So they come of age, they move into the city, and it's the 1960s. You know, you think it's kind of sexual liberation and disco, and not in Ireland.
1: Not in Ireland, no.
0: Denounced from the pulpit by a Catholic priest. Yeah. Burnt, literally burnt. And so I wanted to, you know, I think I've grown up with all of the privileges of the women's movement, of the right to choose, of divorce, of contraception. And it's amazing thinking, it was funny. So when I found out I was having a little girl, and we had a long journey, we were 4.5 years on the roller coaster of grief and loss and love and hope that is IVF. And so we've eventually made it to the end and found out we were having our daughter. And I remember thinking both joy and fear. You know, thinking, my God, I get to be a mum. I get to bring my girl into the world. It is the greatest gift. But also thinking, my God, she goes into the world that I grew up in, and seeing all those layers of the world I grew up in, which is relatively 80s and 90s, but also then looking at what our mums and our grannies went through.
1: Yeah. Do you know what? I'm ashamed to say I haven't read it. It's one on my
0: to-read list.
1: It is definitely on my list. Does it still, have you read it relatively recently?
0: Yeah.
1: So it stands up to scrutiny?
0: Oh, it so does. Like, you kind of read it thinking, God, that's not possible. No, that's like, it's like reading Handmaid's Tale. You're like, oh no, it's fiction. And then actually, I think what's been fascinating is seeing the way the US is rolling back basic human rights. And you're going, actually, it's not that long ago. It's not that far away. And that's what Edna O'Brien's incredible at. She wrote all the way up until her 80s.
1: Yeah.
0: And it's funny because I see her and mum, because people always say to me, will you retire? And I'm like, what would I do? Because my mum is still writing. She's still, literally, she's got two books on the go at the moment, one about Bessborough and another piece going. And I'm just, it's that love, you feel it, Edna O'Brien, of storytelling. And that ultimately, Shane, isn't that Ireland? We love stories.
1: We're good storytellers.
0: We are.
1: In fairness, we are really good storytellers. Listen, brilliant choices. I really enjoyed it. Thank you so much, Tjupi Sweetman, founder of the Irish Heirloom Jewelry Company. Tjupi, thanks so much for coming into us.
0: My pleasure.
1: Tjupi Sweetman there, founder of the Irish Heirloom Jewellery Company, Tjupi.
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1: Now, this week's domestic political agenda has been dominated by the revelations on whistleblowing in a broadcast by Primetime Investigates. Before looking at the political ramifications, let's remind ourselves of what happened this week. We must remember that those interviewed by Primetime Investigates were not guards on the street, they were senior investigating officers. Here is what Dr. Donal Corcoran, who ran the Protected Disclosures Office, had to say about the obstacles he faced.
15: I've dealt with some of the most sensitive files in Garda Síochána. And with that comes a positive duty to preserve confidentiality. However, I have raised several reports of alleged wrongdoing. The lessons of the Maurice McCabe scandal were ultimately that we had to look at protected disclosures as potential sources of reform. Instead, cases idled. Many, many files remain stagnant. They met with deflection, delay, strategic inertia, and administrative blockage, largely to defend persons and their reputations over and above the public interest. And my focus here today is actually on the public interest.
1: That's Dr. Donal Corcoran. One of the most shocking parts of the investigation was an insight into how the Gardaí handled, stored and recorded arms and weapons. Detective Superintendent Brian O'Reilly, head of the Gardaí National Technical Bureau, laid bare his concerns in the programme, which focused on how former Gardaí Luke Rochford's protected disclosures were handled around those stockpiles. But first, Luke Rochford, who had been appalled by what he found about the treatment of firearms materials when he joined the Gardaí.
16: Status quo, coming from a Defence Forces background, was procedures around the managing control of equipment are to quite a good standard and they're enforced quite rigorously. When I joined the Gardaí Síochána, it was the complete opposite.
15: When I met with Luke Rochford for the first time, he spoke to alleged wrongdoings and his attempts to try, in the first instance, to bring concerns to management. And he also spoke about protected disclosures he'd made to others within the organisation. The first protected disclosure that I would classify as his bringing wrongdoing to his direct employer was about concerns he had around a container.
16: Items were just thrown in, and I do mean thrown in. There was ammunition, fireworks, the containers of black powder, ammunition propellant, axes, swords, pellet guns, crossbows, you name it, it was in this container.
17: Luke Rochford there. Another major issue detailed in the investigation was the dependability of holsters, a topic which came under the spotlight after the killing of Garda Colm Horkan. Former Detective Superintendent Brian O'Reilly again.
18: I received an email from the superintendent who would have been in charge of the specialist training within the Garda College in light of Colm's murder. And she calls out the fact that the holsters aren't up to standard. The corporate knowledge was there that these holsters weren't fit for purpose. Nothing was done. So we now have a dead guard, murdered with his own pistol taken from his holster.
17: Perhaps most damning for those in charge of the highest levels of An Garda Síochána Síochána, as well as the Department of Justice, a major issue around the autonomy and confidentiality of the whistleblower office is the case, for example, of Lieutenant Colonel Ray Lane, former commanding officer of Army Ordnance. Initially, he was chosen as the person who should come in to assess the risks identified in these disclosures regarding the disposal of Garda Ordnance. The whistleblower's office was met with interference from the Garda Commissioner himself.
19: I received a call to say that the commissioner wanted to meet me and the other protected disclosures manager. So we brought Donald Corkin, the protected disclosures facilitator, with us.
20: What he relayed was that he didn't want the independent expert that we had chosen in Lieutenant Colonel Ray Lane.
19: He said, I'm not going to have somebody from the army coming in here.
17: Lieutenant Colonel Ray Lane speaking on the Clare Byrne show on News Talk yesterday, clarifying that contrary to what the Garda spokesman had claimed the previous day, there was 95% commonality in the weapons used by our defence forces and the Gardaí. And so this brings us to the former Minister for Justice, Helen McEntee, the current Minister for Justice, Jim O'Callaghan. Political reaction has been swift, with a focus on who knew what, when, and ultimately who should be answerable for the questions being asked regarding the supposed independent nature of protected disclosures, not to mention protecting members of the Gardaí when they feel compelled to speak up. This is Labour Party TD Alan Kelly.
21: How is you have a scenario whereby you're acting independently, but yet senior management Gardaí can decide who you hire, what advice you get, and whether people can even enter the building? That's not independent.
2: Yeah.
21: So that the admission of that, Jim O'Callaghan literally needs to be asking questions and demanding answers in relation to that alone. You cannot have a scenario where the protected disclosures process, pathways, management, which is completely independent of senior management in An Garda Síochána, that there's admission of this. And if he walks into the Dáil next week and said he hasn't dealt with this,
2: mm-hmm.
21: well, then Jim O'Callaghan is in a serious problematic position. He needs to deal with that now.
17: And that's Labour TD Alan Kelly. So with the full scope of the political fallout yet to unfold, what next for former Justice Minister Helen McEntee, the current Minister Jim O'Callaghan, and the Garda Commissioner Drew Harris's successor, Justin Kelly? Political journalist with the Irish Daily Mail, John Drennan, joins me now. John, good morning.
22: Morning, Pat.
17: Now, first of all, your own paper this morning is running with the story that it was, in terms of Lieutenant Colonel Lane, he was chosen and then not selected by the Commissioner. The Old Pals Act is what your headline suggests.
22: It certainly suggested, I'm not sure whether pals, perhaps, I don't know how many pals the former commissioner had, but it's definitely an insider culture, which seems to operate independent of all accountability, and operate in a manner that's not helpful to the actual force that they lead. I was thinking about this, and one thing which struck me is before we go into councils of despair is that two elements of Irish public life did work. The media, and particularly John Lee, and also The Examiner and also RTE, did its job. The media proved why there is a need for an independent media in modern society. TikTok can't solve everything. The role of politics, I think politics to a certain extent has worked. There's been serious work done by Alan Kelly, Piers Doherty as a forensic inquisitor. I suspect that the good news ends because, Donald Corcoran on earlier described a sort of Kafkaesque response of the state to challenge.
17: Sure, the situation for him was he was in charge of all of this. He made his own disclosure, which was supposed to be confidential and so on. And for his pains, it appeared his office was abolished and a new one set up.
22: And a new better one that will find less, the cynic would say, but we wouldn't say that, Pat.
17: But
22: I was also thinking, you know, all these disclosures are coming at a time when we're also having a tribunal into, what appears and what one authoritative witness said, a systemic pattern of sexual and physical abuse in the army. There seems to be, as Donald Corcoran said, a pattern of response, which is essentially deny, deflect, denigrate. I mean, we saw that particularly in the McCabe affair. That to say that the whistleblower is just a little bit odd or difficult or nervous or something like that. There's strategic inertia which crosses over. Yeah. Politicians who don't want to be dragged into a blame game, and government departments that don't want to be examined.
17: But here's the question. If this is some sort of a conspiracy of silence, who are the conspirators? Do you know? Well, I mean, you can't assume that every senior Garda officer would conspire with every other senior Garda officer to keep everything quiet, even when they know there was some wrongdoing. You'd expect. In terms of the whistleblowers, that's what we have. People who suspected wrongdoing and whistle blew, and then for their pains ended up on social welfare.
22: I think people actually don't have to conspire to sort of create these cultures and these difficulties and this particular way of responding to it's part of a culture, and it appears to be a culture that's endemic in Irish public governance, and it's a pattern where politicians certainly, and it has accelerated in the last couple of decades, do everything in their power to avoid being responsible for anything. They dress it up in the nice drapery of saying, we want to maintain independence, but the actual real objective or desire is that if you're not accountable, then you can't be responsible. So the minister can come into the Dáil and can say at great length, there is a great raft of legislation and I have set up a whole load of strategic bodies. And that's me, that's my job out the door. Now, I don't think that will wash with the public anymore. And I think that whatever about Helen McEntee, who does have questions to answer, there's no doubt about that. But there'll also start to be a lot of focus, I think, on Jim O'Callaghan. He's no longer the bright-eyed new boy. He's been around that department for nearly 2 years now. Now, here's the question that people will start asking him is, have you found or discovered any of these this has been ongoing during his...
17: Just to explain what would happen when a new minister comes into a department, they would be briefed by the senior civil servants as to what was on their plate, basically. Unfinished business, what kind of disturbing stuff might come up. I mean, they have to be briefed on all of that. So one presumes that Jim O'Callaghan would have been briefed by Helen McEntee herself as she moved on, or by the senior civil servants as to those potentially, bombshells that could erupt on his watch.
22: Well, it certainly was the case. I mean, for example, during the entire controversy over McCabe and Mick Wallace and Alan Shatter, their spats and rows, it was revealed that the Gardaí have, part of their duties is to inform the minister significant, issues that are emerging. But to a certain extent, the Gardaí don't have to, didn't have to brief the minister on issues such as holsters, because all that was covered extensively in the pages of the national media by John Lee and others. So you would have to wonder what was the put it at its interest? Was the minister told that all these troubles and difficulties were around? Was he being told that a person who had been appointed to lead the investigation into corruption and all the rest of these issues was now on sick leave and was about to leave the department and had essentially been locked out of the department? And if he wasn't told, did he do anything Why?
17: You don't know what you don't know. If you're not told and you only discover later on, then you have to interrogate those individuals who should have briefed you and say, why wasn't I told about this? Or was it that, you hope it's gone away? This is all over now. We have a new office of whistleblowers and it's all fine and dandy. Thank you very much. But there are still issues that were ventilated, of course, at the time. That extraordinary story of the Winchester gun, rifle, I suppose, which was seized by the Gardaí and thrown presumably into that container and then ends up in gangland hands again. So that means somebody in Garda HQ had to access that container and pass it back to the Hoods.
22: Yes, I mean, this is it. I mean, you know, there's such a flux of material going around. But yeah, I mean, that stands out. I mean, you would have thought that in the circumstances such as that, and maybe there has been an investigation. Who knows? It may be a very secret investigation. It may be such a secret investigation no one knows that it is going on. But that, I mean, what if that gun...
17: No, but if it turned out they decided it was no one in the Garda Síochána, rather it was someone who's coming in maybe to collect refuse or old furniture that was being thrown out and took a went to this container which probably wasn't locked and take your pick, because they didn't know how many guns were there. They didn't know the provenance of many of the weapons. They had this black powder stuff. They had fireworks. They had scimitars and all sorts of weapons just higgledy-piggledy thrown there. So the answer to the question is basically anyone who'd access to Garda headquarters in the Phoenix Park could have had access to any of this stuff. That might be the short, incompetent answer.
22: Yes, I mean, but I agree, and some answer is needed. I mean, to put it bluntly, the way the Gardaí stored their armory and all the rest of it, if it was a chip shop selling burgers, it would have been closed down by the HSE a decade ago. Yeah. And it's indicative of, you know, the serious questions that Gardaí and the minister, who is technically in charge of them, has to ask. I mean, how did we get this situation? Do we not have enough knowledge of the consequences of weapons and armory from in Ireland over 25 to 30 years? How do we get to a situation where it's almost like something out of a cartoon? You know, if you go in and you light a match, you're going to blow the place up.
17: Yeah, the other, the holsters issue, which is thought to have resulted in the death of a Garda because his weapon was so easily accessible by the man who was guilty of capital murder and has gone to prison. The question of that, the statement from the saddlers said, we designed the whole thing to the Garda spec, and we delivered to the Garda spec. So who specced it? And who were those who decided that a saddler was the best manufacturer of such things? I presume there are international people who specialize in holsters. I presume there are. But anyway, that's another question that remains unanswered. Do you think John finally will help Head's role here?
22: Just bluntly, no. But I mean, I think that if enough of light is brought to bear on it, there's always the possibility that we might just find better ways of ensuring that these things are done properly. Heads rolling, as you know, Pat, it is not a feature of Irish politics and continues to not be a feature of Irish politics.
17: Indeed.
22: And in particular, whatever about the previous incumbent, the current incumbent, no one will be terribly keen for his head to be rolling around anywhere over the next 6 months.
17: John Drennan of the Irish Daily Mail, thank you very much, John, for joining us.
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17: We think of the world as being made up of objects, things that exist in themselves in a fixed space, moving through a universal time. But modern physics paints a very different picture. There's no absolute reference point. There's no universal now. The properties of things may only exist in relation to other things. And according to the eminent physicist Carlo Rovelli, even our ideas about knowledge, consciousness, cause and effect, and ultimate truth need to be reconsidered. His new book is called On the Equality of All Things, and it explores what happens when we take the lessons of quantum mechanics and relativity seriously and apply them not just to physics, but to our understanding of what it actually means to exist. Carlo Rovelli, good morning and welcome to our program.
0: Thank you very much for having me.
17: Now, your book takes its title from the ancient Chinese philosopher Zhuangzi and the idea of the equality of all things. What exactly do you mean by that, the equality of all things?
0: The equality of all things, the title, as you say, is stolen from an ancient philosophy book, the Zhuangzi. And it refers to the fact that I think one important message of modern science is that we should not think of the world in terms of big separations, like matter and spirit, language and reality, the heaven and the earth, the animals and the humans, nature and culture. All these splits are only perspectival, are only different perspective on a unique thing. So first is the idea of naturalism. All is part of a single thing, which today we call nature, and ancient China called the flow of the Tao. But there's more, which is that in the book of Zhuangzi, there's a strong accent on perspective, perspectivalism. This unique thing, which is reality, we view it always through a perspective, because we are part of it. And therefore, we will never have a full picture of reality. We have only a perspectival picture of reality. We, pieces of reality, look at the rest of reality and have our own perspective on it.
17: But isn't it important to be able to live your life with those rules of the reality that we perceive? If you go into quantum physics and you're looking at the possibility that an object can be in two places at the one time, whatever that time may be, if you tried to live life in the modern world in that way, it would be impossible.
0: Why would it be?
17: I mean, I'm going to meet you on Tuesday outside Harrods and you turn up on Wednesday outside Selfridges. It wouldn't work.
0: Perspectivity doesn't mean arbitrariness. It means a deeper understanding of the world where you always realize that what you see it from a perspective. Mm-hmm. And if you try to get rid of the perspective and get to some objectivity, of course you can, because we all agree on so many things, and that's good, that's solid, that's how we construct our beliefs about the world. And yet, if we think that at the end of the day we can get to an absolute final reality, the final total complete description of reality, and that is accessible to us, we make a mistake. And that's not so surprising, and it's not so far away from our world, because isn't our common experience that we have just some information about the world, others have other information, so we have a very partial view of reality and never certain view of reality. We never have certainty about everything. We have reliable information, but we don't get to the bottom. And in a sense, physics historically seemed to have give us a way to guarantee objectivity. At the end of the day, the world is just atoms and moving in space. But that is what science physics seemed to suggest a century ago. Modern science remarkably has discovered that precisely in physics, which was a more objective of sciences, precisely physics is telling us that when we look at in details of nature and the quantum phenomena, we discover that a complete objective description of things is not possible. There's always a residual difference between different perspectives, and that's quantum mechanics.
17: Now, there is a book, I'm sure you've seen it, it's called Why Nobody Understands Quantum Mechanics. And, I mean, it's probably a truism that, generally speaking, in the world, when you go into the world of quantum physics, it is almost impenetrable to ordinary people.
0: Yes and no. Let me break this in parts. When Feynman said that, nobody understands quantum mechanics, it was a period in the 50s, 60s, during which people try not to pay attention at the deep philosophical implications of quantum mechanics, which were very clear at the origin, at the beginning of the history of quantum mechanics, and are very clear today. So Feynman was essentially saying, careful, quantum mechanics is more complicated than the way you think, and it has more deep implication of the way you think. So he was right, but don't take him literally. There are ways of understanding quantum mechanics, and It's just that they are very surprising. They're quite astonishing, including the way you just opened this this conversation by saying things are not, don't have objective position and don't have objective properties. We have to think of them relationally. Now, you say it's so hard for us to digest the conceptual novelty. That's true. But, you know, the Copernican Revolution was hard to digest. You know, the idea that in Sydney there are people living upside down and we're all spinning like crazy around the sun. It seemed inconceivable. Inconceivable mean hard to conceive today, but doesn't mean hard to conceive tomorrow. We learn, we change our mind. There was a time in which it could seem inconceivable that animals and humans have common ancestors. And now we've accepted it and we consider it reasonable. So I think science is like that. It changes our worldview slowly. And then we learn it. And in quantum mechanics, we're still in this phase of digesting.
17: The question of when quantum mechanics and quantum physics comes into our world, I suppose most people will have heard the term quantum computing, and that's where quantum mechanics lives and affects us. But in the greater world, the slow-moving world that most of us perceive ourselves to be inhabiting, will quantum physics ever have an impact on anything we do in this world rather than simply in the quantum mechanical computing world?
0: If you and I right now can be talk through a microphone and an electro-digital system, is because the little quantum transistor that have been built in engineering that know quantum mechanics. Quantum mechanics comes in almost all the modern technology. Quantum mechanics comes in explaining why the sky is blue. I mean, it's in classical mechanics, there's no explanation why the sky is blue. It's really a quantum phenomenon. Quantum mechanics is comes in explaining why the sun is shining, the process that makes the sun burns hydrogen into helium. It's a purely quantum process, would not happen if there was no quantum mechanics. Quantum mechanics is all over our understanding of the world. In the biochemistry, there are plenty of phenomena which are quantum mechanical. So it's not that quantum mechanical is some absurd, obscure thing. We do see all the quantum effects of quantum all the quantum effects. Now, in our macroscopic everyday life, we don't see those very peculiar things. I can make an experiment where the particle is in the superposition of two positions, but Pat, I cannot make an experiment where you are in the superposition of two positions.
17: You've anticipated my question about moving people from A to B using quantum mechanics in the real world, or even time travel in the real world. You mentioned if I can travel fast enough, I can move through time, but I know I'm never going to be able to travel fast enough.
0: You will never be able to travel fast enough to see a dilation of time?
17: To travel through time, in other words, to go backwards in time.
0: Oh, but going backward in time is a different story. It has nothing to do with quantum mechanics. It has to do with a strange, profound difference between past and future, which is the kind of warm. It's a thermodynamical statistical effect. So it's a complicated thing which scientists are still debating why exactly the future is different from the past. And that's nothing to do with quantum mechanics. So the reason we don't see big quantum effects in our everyday life, but we see a lot of indirect effects of quantum mechanics, it's very clear, because you can do calculation. I can make a calculation easy. I do it in my courses all the time, showing why I don't see you in a quantum superposition, right? I don't see you, but in Dublin and in Belfast at the same time. But it doesn't mean that it is impossible. It means that it's extremely hard. Like it's hard to, you know, ship you to travel very fast, not faster than light, and come back with a very much contracted time with respect to me. So what I'm trying to say is that, let me put it this way, the physics that we study tell us that the world is different than what we imagine, but not that our daily vision of the world is wrong. It's correct. It's just a partial picture of reality. Reality is more complicated like that. It's like, you know, somebody who has grown up in the plains think that there are no mountains, but then one day he goes to mountains and say, oh boy, there are mountains. But it remains true that where he lived, there were no mountains. So in our everyday experience, we don't see quantum phenomena. That's a fact. Because we are in a condition where quantum phenomena are very negligible. But quantum phenomena are real. We just have to put ourselves outside these conditions, and there are plenty of them. And quantum computers, if they become more widespread, for the moment we have quantum computers. They're already functioning quantum computers, but they're very teeny. There's just a few qubits, a few bits. They're not very useful for the moment. But if they will become widespread, which, you know, many people hope, but it's not obvious technologically, that's a technological problem. If it happens, quantum mechanics will become more easy to understand for us, because we would work more with macroscopic quantum things. You see, when you start to change your experience, think about the flat Earth. When 2,000 years ago people thought around the Mediterranean that the Earth is flat, some smart people realized that the Earth is round, is a sphere, okay? Mm-hmm. But it was very hard to conceive that there's a sphere, because in the experience of the people, you know, around you, the Earth is basically flat. But then, today, we have airplanes going around the planet. We have astronauts that have been to the moon and taken picture of the Earth. So now, the fact that the Earth is a sphere, it's so obvious. After, you know, you take a plane from Dublin to Beijing, and then from Beijing to Los Angeles, and from Los Angeles to New York, and then New York back to Dublin. And obviously you make a circle, okay? And you look at the picture from the moon, and obviously see a sphere. So things that was inconceivable 2,000 years ago, now is obvious. I think slowly we'll accept, one after the other one, the things we learned. And, you know, learning is complicated. It's a civilization process. It takes time then to spread to everybody.
17: Never mind the Earth. You have my head spinning, Carlo. Anyway, it's fascinating.
0: My head spins very, very often trying to think of put order in this kind of thing.
17: The fascinating thing about time particularly, and it would be a philosophical thing as well as something that would probably be quite dangerous, but you've probably seen the movies Back to the Future, where decisions made in the future can impact on the past, on how the whole history of anything might change. I'm wondering, even at the quantum level, can you move about in time?
0: No, I don't think the two issues are very they're connected. I mean, what we know about time traveling to the future, traveling to the past, and quantum mechanics, in my understanding, they're two separate things. Quantum mechanics is not going to make it easier to travel to the past. It will remain very difficult. I think we shouldn't worry that somebody goes back and kills our grandfathers and grandmothers.
17: Okay. Well, the new book is called On the Equality of All Things, and its author, Carlo Rovelli. Thank you very much, Carlo, for joining us on the program today.
13: 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Conversation that counts.
17: I'm joined in studio by Gareth Mullins, executive chef at Anantara, the Marker in Dublin, a Forbes Street restaurant within that emporium, co-host with Gary Hannon of the podcast Dishing It Out. And we are going Italian, Gareth.
3: We are, and I love Italian food. I think, I don't know anybody that doesn't. Yeah, exactly. But there's a few little tips and tricks when you're making Italian food at home that will really make a big difference to your cookery. And the first, when you hear me saying it, time and time again, it's ingredient selection. So, like, buying proper aged parmesan is a must. Mm. Buying really good olive oil is a must. Making sure that all your ingredients are nice and fresh, all those type of things. So, I'm going to give you three recipes. We're going to do one with meat, one with fish, and a vegetarian one. So, I'll start with the classic meatballs with parmesan and oregano and a fresh tomato sauce. So, what you need for that is, first of all, 300 grams of spaghetti. dried spaghetti is perfect for this one. And then for the meatballs, you need 250 grams of lean pork mince, 250 grams of lean beef mince, 100 grams of grated parmesan, pinch of dried oregano, 50 grams of fresh breadcrumbs. I like to use sourdough breadcrumbs here. 100 grams of, or 100 mils of milk, 2 tablespoons of chopped parsley. I learned this technique when I was down in, Palizzi, down at the bottom of Italy, and a chef showed me how to do this. So what you do is you put the breadcrumbs and the milk and the parmesan cheese into a bowl, and you leave it for 10 minutes. And what happens is the milk and the breadcrumbs, it kind of turns into this sludge. Then you add in your beef mince and your pork mince, your oregano, salt and pepper and chopped parsley, mix it all together and then roll them into kind of like table tennis size balls.
17: Okay.
3: Leave them in the fridge uncovered for about an hour. That just dries them out a little bit. Now for the tomato sauce, you just need 6 ripe plum tomatoes, 50 mils of olive oil, 2 cloves of garlic and a bunch of rosemary. All you're going to do is put the olive oil into a pan on a medium heat, add in your garlic, saute that for about 2 minutes. When you can see that it's nice and fragrant and that kind of raw smell disappears, higher up the temperature, add in your chopped tomatoes and your rosemary, pop a lid on, and you're going to cook it for about 20 to 25 minutes. Season it well with salt and pepper. And then to make the meatballs, as I said, put it all into a bowl, roll it into the meatballs, then cook your pasta as the biggest pot that you own, fill it up with water. Put enough salt in it that the water tastes a little bit salty.
17: Mm-hmm.
3: So like it's salted water that you cook the pasta in. Bring that up to a boil. Drop in your spaghetti. Fry it while your pasta is cooking. Gently fry off your meatballs and a little bit of olive oil. Then put in your tomato sauce. When your pasta is almost cooked al dente, as they takes about 8 minutes, that goes in with your spaghetti and meatballs. Give it a good drizzle of more olive oil, and that's it. Goes to the table. It's as easy as that. Really, really delicious. If the packet tells you to cook it for 10 minutes, cook it for 8 minutes. Always cook it a little bit less than what it tells you to, because you want to finish the cooking in the sauce. That's really the key there.
17: Okay, the next one is a vegetarian option. Yeah. It's a penne with basil pesto.
3: Yeah, so this one really is child's play. And of course, you can buy pesto in the shop. But once you make this pesto recipe, I don't think you'll ever buy bought pesto again. So this time we're going to use penne pasta. Same as before, big pot, lots of boiling salted water. Cook your pasta for 8 to 10 minutes, probably more like 8. To make the pesto, you need 300 grams of basil, about 3 packets, clove of garlic, couple of tablespoons of toasted pine nuts, 3 tablespoons of grated parmesan cheese, juice of about 1/4 of a lemon, 100 mils of extra virgin olive oil and salt and pepper. So to make the pesto, you want to grind down the garlic with some salt in a food processor or a mortar and pestle. Then you add in the pine nuts and the cheese and your olive oil, and that becomes this paste. Then what you do is you put all the basil into your food processor and push it down, or if you're doing it in a mortar and pestle, put it all in, and then you start bashing it with the mortar and pestle, or just start pulsing it with the food processor. As it starts coming together, it'll probably want a little bit more olive oil to turn it into a paste, and that's it. You've just made fresh pesto. Little squeeze of lemon juice. Check the seasoning, plenty of pepper. It mightn't need too much salt because of the parmesan. Then all we're going to do, as I said, is we're going to cook that penne pasta in a small pan, or in a little small pan. You're going to put in a little bit of the water from that you've cooked the pasta in into the pan with a splash of olive oil and start moving it around. Then throw in your cooked penne pasta that's nice and al dente, and 2 big tablespoons of that pesto. And what you're doing is you're shaking the pan. What we're trying to do here is get the water, the oil and the cheese to emulsify, and it turns into this beautiful glossy sauce.
17: One caveat, if you were a vegan, you couldn't use parmesan, could you?
3: No, you can't, but you can use that that nutritional yeast. Have you heard of that?
17: No.
3: In the health food stores, they sell this roasted nutritional yeast, and it kind of has the flavour of parmesan cheese. But come here, it's not parmesan cheese. But okay. It does work.
17: All right, now the final one is tagliatelle with tiger prawns, baby spinach, lemon and garlic.
3: Yeah, so this is one where this is what we call in the restaurant a la minute cookery. So it means that it all has to happen at the same time. So you need to have 400 grams of parmesan, some tiger prawns, or indeed if you have the budget, Dublin Bay prawns would be delicious.
17: Mm-hmm.
3: 80 mils of olive oil, 300 grams of washed baby spinach, couple of shallots, 2 cloves cloves of garlic, the juice of two lemons and salt and pepper. So cook your pasta, same thing again, boil in salted water, 8 to 10 minutes. While that's happening, you want a large frying pan, add in the olive oil. When it gets a little bit, you know, medium heat, add in your tiger prawns. You're going to cook them until they start to change colour. Then when you go in with your chopped garlic and your shallots, saute that down again for another minute. Then in goes plenty of salt and pepper in your spinach. When that spinach starts to melt, in with your cooked tagliatelle and toss it through. A spoonful of that pasta water, keep tossing it. You'll see it wants a little bit more olive oil. Good splash of pepper, a little bit of lemon juice, straight to the table.
17: Fantastic.
3: Chilled glass of Riesling, away you go.
17: Question from one of the listeners. Could you please ask, Gareth, is virgin rapeseed oil as good as virgin olive oil?
3: Yeah, virgin rapeseed oil is a very good product. It's not olive oil. I mean, it is.
17: I don't like the taste of it much.
3: Yeah, and that's the thing, right? If you like the taste of it, then you can substitute all day long for instead of olive oil. But nothing really beats really good olive oil. I think I've told you about this olive oil at Sant'Angelo. There's an Irish couple over in Tuscany making this wonderful olive oil. And Al Mazer, you know the artist, he's doing the design work on the side of the bottle. Keep your eye out for it.
17: Sant'Angelo.
3: It's an amazing olive oil. It's cold pressed extra virgin olive oil. So nothing really substitutes amazing Brilliant. Olive oil. So there you go.
17: Gareth Mullins, thank you very much for joining us.
4: This is the best of News Talk. The best bits from the last 24 hours.
17: The Iran-aligned Houthis have made major gains along Yemen's Red Sea coast, including the strategically important port of El Moka, while fighting is intensifying around Taiz and the government's key stronghold of Marib. Saudi Arabia has responded with airstrikes and is now, of course, coming under responsive attack itself. And while the Houthis' advance brings them closer to the Bab al-Mandeb Strait, it's one of the world's most important shipping routes, and it has had an impact on the price of oil. So what has changed in Yemen, and could this latest offensive have consequences far beyond that country itself? Adam Parsons is the Middle East correspondent for Sky News, and he joins us now from Jerusalem. Adam, good morning and welcome.
5: Thank you very much indeed. Yeah, good morning, and you're right, it is a turbulent time in Yemen.
17: Now, talk to me about the Houthis themselves. I mean, who are they? It seems from my reading that they're really a family which has recruited around them many people who are fellow Shias.
5: Yeah, so they are originally a Shia group, and to trace their sort of huge growth, you've got to go back to the Arab Spring, the fall of a man who had really sort of been an absolute ruler of Yemen, and in the void that followed, the Houthis then exerted huge control. They took control of the capital, Sana'a, and they still control a great deal of that country, and they are in opposition to what much of the world sees as the legitimate Yemeni government. Now, you are absolutely right that they are backed by Iran. They are Shias. Quite similar, I'd say, to Hezbollah in Lebanon, is that they're not simply a militia, they're not simply a political organization, they are or not simply a religious organization either. They're a blend of everything. And so they control territory and they fight as well.
17: Now, talk to me about what prospects they have in terms of what they want to achieve militarily, because looking at the population breakdown of Yemen, there's 43 million people there, but 65% are Sunnis and 35% or thereabouts are Shia. So the weight of the population would appear to be against them.
5: Yeah, exactly, which is, again, similar to Hezbollah in Lebanon. You have this, they are effectively an insurgency for a great deal of the world. We still refer to them as Houthi rebels. And yet amongst the, and as you said, you're talking about a country with a big population. I think people don't realize just how large Yemen is, and indeed how divided. But the Houthis, again, like Hezbollah, have this benefit from Iran that they have been historically well supported with armaments, with all sorts of other things in order to create a sort of civil infrastructure. I'd say they're not quite as aligned with Iran as Hezbollah. I mean, the Houthis have their own minds, and they have fought for many, many years. That's the other thing. They are battle hardened. They know how to fight asymmetric war against Saudi Arabia, which clearly has so much more money, so much more resource.
17: So what are their military objectives? I mean, are they capable of taking over Yemen entirely and running that country? And what precisely is their beef with Saudi Arabia? Or is that again about Shia versus Sunni?
5: Well, to an extent, it is that. It certainly is that. What they want is, I mean, clearly they would like control of the whole country, but I think what they would like is to have a Houthi heartland, effectively. Now, the Saudis have fought a very, very long war against them in support of the Yemeni government. You also had for a long time the UAE supporting a third force in that, but the UAE have really backed out now, and those forces have rather uneasily blended in with the Yemeni government. So what the Houthis have done is this asymmetric warfare of firing drones. I mean, look, about an hour ago, so I am told, there were two interceptions above Riyadh in Saudi Arabia. I suspect what the Houthis would ultimately like is some kind of negotiated settlement with Saudi Arabia, which allows them to control the swathes of land they have, and also lifts the increasing economic blockade that the Saudis are trying to put in place against the Houthis.
17: Now, what have they done to Saudi Arabia? How successful have their attacks been in terms of affecting vital oil infrastructure?
5: Yeah, so they've hit a pipeline recently, which is going to take weeks to repair. But the big thing they've done at the moment, and you made it a reference to it earlier, is this very, very quick advance down the Red Sea Strait to the Bab el-Mandeb Strait. Now, that's crucial because that overlooks the Red Sea at a pinch point, and that is ultimately a pathway to the Suez Canal. Now, this, of course, ties into what's happening in the Strait of Hormuz. And the Saudis have started putting a lot more of their oil exports through the Bab el-Mandeb Strait, through the Suez Canal, probably five or six times what they used to. If the Houthis are in a position where they can menace shipping there, as we've seen from the Strait of Hormuz, you don't even really have to attack much shipping. You just have to make the companies who are putting container ships that are valued at, let's say, a quarter of $1 billion, to say to those companies, put doubt in their minds of them saying, look, I don't think we should be sending this boat through this strait at this time. Then you can disrupt global trade flows and the price of oil can go up again. So that is really the strongest weapon they have at the moment. It's probably not a drone or a missile. It's their presence there.
17: Indeed. So they're mirroring what the Iranians have succeeded in doing in taking control of much of the Strait of Hormuz. We're told that the Americans are ensuring that some oil tankers get through, but we're not sure the truth of that and how many and whether or not that has any impact on the price of oil. It doesn't appear to have brought it down in any meaningful way. So this is a two-pronged attack. If you propose that, say, Iran is behind it all, they've got two parallel weapons to limit the supply of oil to the world.
5: There is no coincidence here. I think the Iranians have seen just how effective the Strait of Hormuz has been on pressurizing the world. The Americans, there is a sort of war of information here that America on the one hand says that boats, that shipping is flowing through the Strait of Hormuz. That the last figure that I saw was an extremely low number of ships going through. And it simply comes back to that question that if it's your ship, do you want to put it through there?
17: Sure.
5: Do you want to take the risk of it being blown up? Same thing in Bab el-Mandeb Strait, is that it's that doubt. And this is classic asymmetric war. Now, Iran is a different thing. You know, Iran is a huge country with huge... The Houthis are a pretty ragtag bunch, but they are extremely experienced. The Saudis are one of the world's top 10 spenders on armaments. They spent years bombing the Houthis and have discovered that it's just not that easy. If there's another comparison I'd make to you, not just Hezbollah, there are similarities towards attacking the Taliban in Afghanistan, is that you might have the overwhelming superiority, but they have local knowledge, they have tribal affiliations, they have mountains to use, and very quickly you discover an enemy using with those strengths is hard to beat.
17: Now, when the Houthis made their very rapid advances, about a week and a half ago, and they were bombing Saudi Arabia, and Saudi Arabia called on the Trump administration to help them, and the Trump administration said no, or not publicly, but they didn't help, that was for sure. But now we read about the sale of 50 F-35s to Saudi Arabia at a cost of, it's all about money with Trump, $24.3 billion, which gives the Saudis the kind of air power that only the Israelis have in the Middle East.
5: Yeah, which is, you know, bluntly, that's great for Saudi Arabia to have a huge fleet of the most

0: future, that can be replaced. I mean, as I said, the Saudis are colossal spenders on defence. Partly that is also about diplomacy two ways. It's about them spending money with the Americans. It's about Donald Trump ensuring the American defence industry stays strong. So this is also about geopolitics. And the last thing it says, those F-35s, are they going to make any difference tomorrow in a war against the Houthis? No, they're not.
1: Now, the question of oil supplies to the world, if they squeeze that Red Sea channel for the export of oil and the pipeline, which you say may take months to repair, or weeks at least, certainly weeks, maybe months. And then the question is, how hardened can that pipeline be against more attacks? I mean, they could fix it and open it up on Tuesday. On Wednesday, it's bombed again.
0: Yeah, that's exactly right. And that is the great strength the Houthis have, is that it's not expensive to do these things, that you can fire a, you know, a drone or a missile, and a pipeline is an exposed exposed thing. So they can really take their time. Now, in terms of the effects on the oil price, it's really hard to know at the moment. There was an expectation, as you rightly said, when the Houthis started this advance down the Red Sea corridor, there was an expectation that the Americans would have to do something. They're so obsessed with oil price and restraining it that they would have to do something, that maybe they would launch some kind of strike. I think what is becoming apparent to the Saudis and to the Americans is that airstrikes on their own are not enough. What you would need is to put troops on the ground, and there is zero appetite, particularly among the Americans, for doing that. So you're in a, it's not a frozen conflict, it's a very active conflict, but I think a lot of military analysts are scratching their heads as to what these mighty military powers can do against this nimble old school militia, effectively, and it does raise those questions about what were the lessons learned in Afghanistan. And I think a lot of people are saying not very many were learned.
1: Now, how scared are the population of Yemen, the Sunni population of the Houthis, who are Shia? I mean, there are lots of those, I don't know how many people are displaced, but many, many hundreds of thousands may be displaced. Are they potentially a cruel regime? Should they take control of various areas of the country, or do people just get on with it?
0: Well, this is a country that is wearily, desperately familiar with the fighting that has happened in Yemen over the last decade, and it is a country that has been battered by war. Now, there are clearly tensions between the Sunnis and Shia communities in Yemen, just as there are in many countries. I think there is a sort of genuine sectarian fear, but remember, this is it's never straightforward. This is not simply about Sunnis and Shias. The Houthis are called Zaidi Shias. Most Yemenis outside the heartland are indeed, as you said, Sunnis. But historically, Zaidis and Sunnis in Yemen lived alongside one each other for centuries. So this isn't just about it isn't just about sort of religion. I think in Houthi-controlled areas, Sunni Yemenis would fear Houthi security forces, sort of repression. Zaidi Shias who oppose the Houthis are also sort of afraid of Houthi authority. So it's a complicated tapestry in a country that's been ravaged by so many years of war and division.
1: Well, Adam, thank you very much for shedding light on what is, in fact, a complex situation often seen quite simplistically from this remove. Adam Parsons, the Middle East correspondent for Sky News, based in Jerusalem. Thank you very much.
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1: Well, I'm joined now by Luke O'Neill, Professor of Biochemistry at the School of Biochemistry and Immunology at Trinity College in Dublin. Luke, good morning.
3: Good morning, Pat.
1: You're talking to us from New York, and you're going to talk about an affliction from which you and I will never suffer.
3: Yeah, that's right. But I'm at a big biomedical conference here. There's a big breakthrough. Morning sickness of all things during pregnancy. And they found

0: Our cause is a pat amazing. I think our GDF15 is sort of a natural protein, and now they've got a way to treat it. So it's seen as a big breakthrough for that particular condition.
1: Now, not every mother suffers from morning sickness in pregnancy. So when would it typically affect someone?
0: Yeah, normally it starts about week four during pregnancy. 4 to 6 weeks is the normal time. It gets worse by about week 12, and then it goes away for most women, which is good, I guess. But it's very disturbing, probably, because the statistics show some women, you know, they've taken days off work. It's very debilitating. They hate the word morning sickness, by the way, Pat, the experts. It's all day it can happen, not just in the morning. That's a bit of a myth, you know? Okay. But it's relatively common. You know, as many 80% of women would have some kind of disturbance, and half of those would be vomiting. So it's a really nasty thing.
1: So, and of course, many of the mothers-to-be are working mothers-to-be, I mean, working outside the home. So their employment will be affected.
0: They are, yeah, and it's been trivialized as the view to some extent. It's common, you know, people get it and they get sick. But the truth is, on an average pregnancy, 8 days off work is the average. And that's serious for them, obviously. You know, they get disrupted, they're making less money maybe, you know, so it's seen as quite an important thing.
1: Now, you mentioned that it can be trivialized. Oh, it's just morning sickness, it'll go away. But it can become medically concerning.
0: Yeah, that's a severe end. There's a thing called hyperemesis gravidarum, Pat, is the medical term. That's really serious morning sickness. 3% of women get that, and it's really bad. And in those women, it can be very serious and end up in hospital. You know, there's even a mortality rate here. Famously, Kate Middleton had a Pat, Amy Schumer. Some people have reported on this, you know. This is a serious end. And as I say, if it gets really bad, you end up being hospitalized. And that's the target this new breakthrough is really going towards.
1: And Catherine, the Prince of Wales, Kate Middleton, as you mentioned, she suffered from this hyperemesis during all three of her pregnancies. So, you know, it seems to be, if you like, in the blood.
0: She did, yeah. And then she's an advocate then, of course, for research, back to see herself suffer so much. A big one, Pat, is Charlotte Bronte, the writer.
1: Yeah.
0: They reckon she died of it, because people would have died of this, you know, 100 years ago or whatever. Nowadays, you go to hospital, you can be looked after, the rate of sort of seriousness is less. But even still, like 3% of women have a hugely important sort of sickness during pregnancy.
1: Yeah. Now, they have a few tips. Before we get on to the breakthrough, they have a few tips as how to maybe ease it out a little bit.
0: They do, yeah. So small meals. Don't eat too much is the first tip. Frequent meals, small amounts, you know. Lots of fluids are a key thing, of course, as well. Dry crackers, but interestingly, and we all get nausea, don't we, from time to time, but dry crackers can help. And then ginger, Pat, ginger is a way to stop the vomiting. There are things that women can do to sort of help alleviate the symptoms.
1: Now, what about vitamin B6?
0: Yeah, that's been shown, exactly right. That's been shown to bring some benefits as well. But the truth is, nothing much really works if we look at it. And people just have to put up with it. And every day they're having vomiting and nausea. So overall, these things work a little bit, but they don't make a huge difference.
1: Okay, so the whole thing is that everyone would say, yeah, that's just what happens to some women in pregnancy. We don't know why, but it just happens. It's a thing. But now we do know what's causing it.
0: Now we do, and this is really exciting, Pat. But when you have it, women have it, they make a protein in their body called GDF15. Bit of a mouthful, it's called GDF15. That's what's causing all the nausea and vomiting. And that was discovered, I suppose, about 6 or 7 years ago now. And it's a big breakthrough, Pat, because what's happening is, and it's amazing this really, it's the fetus that makes it, incredibly, right? So the fetus makes GDF15, and the woman then begins to feel a bit nauseous. Now, you might wonder, why would that happen? Well, it's to protect the fetus, because the woman might eat a poison or something nasty in the diet, you know? Mm-hmm. And then the fetus makes a GDF15, and then the woman then either stops eating the stuff that's bad or maybe vomits it out, you know? So it's a natural process, but every fetus will make GDF15 and then have these effects on the women. So it's a big breakthrough, because now we know, you know, the chemical that the fetus makes that causes the vomiting and the nausea.
1: And we don't know what triggers the fetus to make this. I mean, if the mother changed her diet dramatically, would the fetus say, yeah, that stuff is okay, I don't need to make any GDF15, we'll carry on? Or is it just an evolutionary thing that food was so precarious, I suppose, back in the day, didn't understand anything about infection, foodborne infections, that it evolved to protect mother and baby?
0: You've got You've got it exactly. But we're a funny species. Now, the guy who did all this, by the way, let's give him a shout out, Steve O'Rahilly. He's Irish and he's in Cambridge. He gave a big talk on this, you know. And he says, we're a funny species, us humans. We're omnivores. We eat anything, you know. We'd eat meat. We'd eat rotten meat even, you know, and especially back in the Stone Age or whatever. So basically, this must have evolved because we have a wide diet. And the risk then of a poison coming in then was higher, you know, and then the fetus would start to make this stuff to make sure that the woman stops eating or, as I say, gets rid of it. And it will cause them vomiting and nausea at a high level. So once GDF-15 goes up very high, then you get the vomiting reflex and basically you throw up the stuff that's a bit nasty. So it evolved in ancient times, if you like, less evident now. But then, of course, the trouble is 3% of women have this huge amount being made. And that's just a random event almost. It's very genetic. You know, they're passing it on to their fetus and the fetus now begins to make huge amounts in 3% of women.
1: So the thing is that if you've got a female fetus, when that creature becomes a full-grown woman, a childbearing woman, she'll probably have the same as mummy.
0: That's right. Passes on precisely, but it's genetic, you know, the severe end of it. And it's a variant. These women are making a form of it that's more active. You know, and most women don't make the more active form. They make the less active form and they just get mildish symptoms, you might say. But in the severe end, the fetus makes far too much and the woman is really sick, you know, and that's what's causing it.
1: Okay, can they stop it? And is it wise to stop something that the body says I need to protect myself?
0: It is, because you're making too much, you know. Basically, in these 3% of women, dial it down is the idea to normal levels, and then they won't be quite so sick is the idea. And a big trial is running on. As we speak, Steve spoke about a trial, clinical trial. They're giving women with hyperemesis a way to dial down GDF-15 and limit some of these symptoms, and those results are really awaited. He's very excited, but he said there's a hint it's working. Now, this will be a big thing for these 3% of women who have severe morning sickness. They'll take this drug, it'll limit it slightly. There'll still be some GDF-15 there, though, you know, if there was normal function. All you're doing is you're decreasing the pathologic event of it, if you see what I mean.
1: Now, it also might have a role to play in people who are on chemotherapy.
0: Well, we men make it as well, Pat, right? Let's put it that way. So everybody can make this stuff in response to poisons or something in the diet. You know, you will make GDF-15 and you will vomit and have nausea, right? And of course, the big one, Pat, is chemotherapy. And as we all know, a big side effect there is severe nausea. These drugs that you take for cancer, they're actually poisons in your body. They're killing the tumor, of course, but your body is making GDF-15 to help sort of deal with the poison. And nausea can be very debilitating. And lo and behold, you block GDF-15 in chemo and you decrease the nausea. So the second big trial at the moment is block GDF-15 on chemo, and mercifully then there's less nausea in these people. That'd be a huge benefit, obviously, to people.
1: And another benefit that the muscle wasting that can happen in cancer can also be halted.
0: You've got it precisely. That's called cachexia, and that's a very troubling symptom of cancer where muscle wasting happens. And again, that's because you're making GDF-15 in response to the chemo, you're nauseous, you're eating less, you know, your muscle begins to wear away, kind of. And this drug, again, a clinical trial that shows us it's helping with cachexia as well. So again, you see an unintended benefit, I guess, from this research.
1: Now, before I let you go, you've been much travelled between Brazil and the United States and heading home in a couple of days. Just wondering, how much talk is there about AI in your field at the moment?
0: Yeah, all the time, Pat, exactly. Yeah, every talk at this conference actually nearly features AI now. There's evidence it's starting to speed up the drug discovery process. A big talk yesterday, actually, from Roche, the drug company. They're saying it'll speed up drug discovery fourfold is the number they've given it. So you can see how now AI will hopefully eventually bring these. And it's obvious because what we work on is so complicated. You can deploy AI now to help us deal with all this complexity.
1: Yeah, and of course, diagnostics, you know, the robotic eye is probably better than the human eye at detecting cells that have gone rogue. And also, it never sleeps.
0: Never sleeps. Yeah,
1: just plug it in and let it go. That's all you got to do.
0: And remember, speeding up, remember, the AI algorithms are getting better and better all the time. So eventually, we won't, as we said before, we'll be out of a job. AI will replace me anyway, you never know.
1: Well, I hope you have a human pilot to pilot you home. Luke, thank you very much for joining us on the line. Luke O'Neill, Professor of Biochemistry at the School of Biochemistry and Immunology at Trinity College Dublin. Safe home, Luke.
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1: Well, you know, there's never a dull moment with the Trump administration. This is the Donald's latest move, as announced by Jake Tapper on CNN.
3: President Trump this afternoon in a social media post announced that he is going to ban CNN, MS Now, and Politico from the White House, quote, as a result of their constant reporting fake news, unquote. Moments ago, the president spoke about this ban from the Oval Office.
4: How is this action legal and constitutional, considering the First Amendment?
5: I don't think somebody should be allowed to come in and write fake stories, fake news, and that's why they have no credibility. I won the election like nobody's ever seen anything like it.